0: knew how to do this basic assessment himself, and if not, how much Braille did he know himself? A professional came to our son's school, conducted a thorough evaluation, and when the report came back, it recommended dual media instruction in both print and Braille. Armed with real data, we were able to get Braille instruction written into our son's IEP, and though we have since moved from that district, he continues to get Braille instruction that will help him in the future. NFB reps have been there for us in our new district too, attending IEP meetings in person and via cross-country phone call in order to ensure that he gets the equal education that he deserves. Dual media is not an easy road though, and our son is beginning to learn that Braille is hard work. Luckily, he has been able to start his school career with 2 summers of Bell Academy. At school, he is the only kid in his grade who is learning Braille. Bell Academy immersed him in an environment where Braille is normal, and it has taught him that he should be proud of himself and his abilities. At Bell, he has been surrounded by blind professionals who are confident and capable. This confidence is contagious. We have seen our son's confidence soar as a result of Bell. This happens through planned activities like rock climbing at Arlington Bell or non-visual challenges at Baltimore Bell. But more than that, it happens through all of the intangible little moments that are infused throughout the camp. I had a chance to overhear a few conversations that my son never told me about. Conversations like, what do you say when someone asks you about your vision, or what do you want to be when you grow up? And the impact is inspiring. Bell gives our son something that we as fully sighted parents cannot give him, the opportunity to be led by and surrounded by blind individuals who are confident, capable role models. Achievement is not wished for at Bell. It is expected, and we have seen him rise to the occasion. Following Bell Academy, my son now orders his own food at restaurants, speaking in a loud, clear, confident voice. While many parents spent the night before kindergarten worrying about the future, we spent the evening at a ropes course challenge, watching our son take reasonable risks at an activity we once imagined might be impossible for him. To get to Bell Academy this year, we put our preschooler and toddler in the car in their pajamas at 6 a.m. We drove from Virginia to Baltimore across D.C. Trek that several times took 3 hours one way in the rain. That's nuts, our family said. That's necessary, we said, because we knew it was well worth it, and it was. Nowhere else can our son get this lifelong gift of confidence and skills. During his first 2 weeks at Bell last year, he blew through 3 of his annual IEP goals, and we had to have a new IEP meeting to raise expectations for the year. Before Bell, he got frustrated when pouring water. Now he does it with ease using the non-visual skills he learned at Bell. Before Bell, he wasn't sure what to say when someone asked him about his vision. Last week, his swim coach told me that they had confidently and nonchalantly given the class a mini lesson about his diagnosis. This kind of confidence comes straight from the NFB. We have always tried to instill confidence in our son, but as fully sighted parents, we lack both the words and the experience necessary to really teach him the strategies he needs to be independent. Thank you for giving our family this gift. Thank you for the passion, hard work, and professionalism that goes into all of your efforts. We may not be the best at timely thank yous, but we appreciate all of you at the National Federation of the Blind on a daily basis. We are so grateful for your help and look forward to working with you for many years to come.
1: Letting the world know that blindness is not the characteristic that holds us back. We're NFBRN, the National Federation of the Blind Radio Network.
0: If only I had Braille, by Cricket Beidelman and Gary Wunder. 2 photos appear on the page. Photo 1, the caption, Cricket Beidelman. Photo 2, the caption, Gary Wunder. We shared a Facebook post by the American Action Fund and solicited responses from our membership. The request was, will you finish this sentence for us? If only I had Braille. These are some of the answers we received, along with our responses. Please note that some comments have been abridged for clarity and length. Statement: I could thaw what I intend to thaw and make dinner by putting labels that would stay on bags in the freezer. Reply: one of the things we do for blind people is help from having to reinvent the wheel each time one of us has a problem. For example, someone replied suggesting using reusable labels with rubber bands around the freezer bags. We also have Braille label makers and such in the independence market. Some people choose to organize their freezers in a certain way so that they know approximately where everything is. Statement: we could create and make available jobs for the blind. Reply: some workshops for the blind are criticized because they have contracts requiring reading print shipping labels. Braille on the print labels would make these jobs doable regardless of vision. Some jobs these days require driver's licenses or other things that blind people just can't do or don't have. These are forms of discrimination, but with the proper accommodations, blind people can do anything. Statement: I would order something other than burgers at restaurants. Reply: Places of public accommodation, including restaurants, can provide reasonable accommodation, such as having someone read menus. They aren't required to have Braille, although it would be ideal. Some that don't have Braille use QR codes that take blind patrons' smartphones to what we hope are accessible websites. Of course, this assumes that we know where the codes are and how to make them work. If we aren't told that QR codes are available, we are forced to ask someone to read the menu. We had some comments talking about the difficulties that people with low vision face when learning to read. It's certainly true that others have different standards for people with different levels of blindness, or at least that's how they view it. Perhaps there's some denial of the fact that vision can change at any time, but we all need the skills to be independent in all situations. This is why we must press hard for the early learning of Braille. As Amy Porterfield said, "Eyesight may change, but empowerment is forever." Statement: Braille clothing tags would be nice to have. Reply: Independently finding clothing of proper sizes and colors while shopping would be a fantastic advancement. Many of us who label other items are not nearly as consistent with sewing labels into our clothing. What information would be most helpful on clothing labels? What about when clothing has patterns? How have others resolved this problem? Statement: If I had Braille in the places where sighted people had print, or an app that translated print signs to Braille, then I could window shop alone in huge, echoing shopping malls where I've never been before. I could go into a bookshop and buy a physical book or read reference books in the reading room of a library. Reply: We have both been totally blind since birth and have never just browsed through stores at our own pace. Most trips to the mall have been made with specific purchases in mind. Gary's wife has always been blind, but until recently she had enough vision to read signage and labels. Now that she has lost all of her vision, shopping is not the pleasure it once was. It doesn't matter that she can hire someone to read. She either feels pressured to make quick decisions or that she is wasting money by asking for the same kind of information she used to get independently. While she still shops, she considers the lack of independence one of the inconveniences of being totally blind. It is no longer an enjoyable recreational activity. Statement: If only I had Braille, reading cooking instructions on boxes would be so much easier. Reply: Amen. With all the tips and tricks we can provide that will make labeling easier, it's hard to swallow the idea that sighted people take print labels for granted. Would Braille serve as well as we think on small boxes or on products with complicated cooking instructions? Maybe what we really want is technology that reads labels, goes to a database, and produces those instructions on Braille paper or on refreshable Braille displays. Statement: If I had Braille, appliances would be so much easier to use instead of having to label everything. Reply: Appliances pose two problems, reading operating instructions and labeling the controls to do so. With a refreshable Braille display, reasonably good web skills, and the luck to encounter a website that is truly usable with the screen reader, instructions can be a breeze. Unfortunately, instructions rely more and more on pictures than on readable text. Labeling appliances is increasingly difficult with the popularity of touchscreens. Certain types of touchscreens can be impossible for blind people to use. iPhones with Braille but without screen reading software would be of no use to blind users, since the screens are touch-sensitive but not pressure-sensitive. Our tried-and-true techniques have tremendous value, but we must always be innovative to keep up with today's technology. Statement: If only I had Braille at a younger age, I believe I would be further along than I am today. Reply: This is true for many blind people and is what drives our education programs and initiatives like our NFB Bell Academy and our continued advocacy. We may not be able to change the opportunities you had, but we can use your love, hope, and determination to create better futures for young blind people. Your story, heart, and willingness to help means that fewer of us will have to make these reflections in the future. Statement: If I had Braille, I would have access to the known universe and all of its knowledge. Reply: As tragic as the lack of Braille skills is, we can acquire knowledge in other ways. Dr. Jernigan wrote an article about one summer vacation in which he had only one Braille magazine. He apportioned how much he would read each day so that the next day or week would hold something special for him to read. We have gotten beyond this rationing of material. For many of us, what we must decide is where to focus our energy. In conversations with people about working as a computer programmer, Gary would ask them to be specific about what they wanted to learn about computers. Their answer was often that they wanted to learn everything. No one specialized in both hardware and software. No one had a complete mastery of either. The field is too vast. The same holds true for the universe, which is constantly developing. The absence of Braille has created unnecessary difficulty for some of us, but we live in a golden time for acquiring information and incorporating Braille in the process. Finally, we had some comments talking about blind people being relegated to learning audibly, whether via audiobooks or live readers. One person asserted that they would be a much better writer/speller if they had learned Braille, and while modern technology like smart speakers can help with that, we don't think there's truly a replacement for Braille. Additionally, hiring readers costs more than having books or files that can be read by many. In the end, learning Braille gives us choices. Do we like audiobooks or hard copies or electronic files? Do we like board games that are already accessible or coming up with creative solutions? The answers won't be the same for everyone, but if we all learn Braille, then we will be able to choose. This is why our advocacy work is so essential.
1: 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NFBRN, the National Federation of the Blind Radio Network.
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3: 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The Praud NotePen promises easy note-taking and meeting summaries, but accessibility needs some work. Listener feedback on some Microsoft applications, including Office for Mobile and Teams. Following our previous episode in which we featured Envision's new ally, we have some listener feedback. And we have a tech tip from a listener this week, which could help you if you're a Victor Reader Stream user. Happy New Year to you from the Jernigan Institute in Baltimore, Maryland. I don't think it's too late to say Happy New Year yet. It's getting there, but not quite, especially since this is the first episode of Access On for 2025. We're really looking forward to bringing you some exciting content over this coming year, including much more from our Center of Excellence in Non-Visual Accessibility. We've got some cool plans in store for you. And speaking of CENA, our Center of Excellence in Non-Visual Accessibility at the National Federation of the Blind, I want to tell you about the next boutique that we have in store for you in case you want to register for it. It is happening on January the 28th. And it begins at 2 p.m. Eastern Time. It runs for 90 minutes. It happens via Zoom. This boutique is all about document accessibility, Word, Google Docs, and PDF. 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We'll cover the basics of document accessibility, using these tools with a screen reader, how to check your documents for accessibility. I'm sure that you'll find it informative. Why not register now while you remember to do it? You know, time gets away from us so quickly, doesn't it? nfb.org/CENA is where you find the landing page for CENA here. nfb.org/CENA. And we look forward to you attending. There are days when we all feel like we're constantly being held back by accessibility challenges, and the National Federation of the Blind will, of course, continue to work on those. But we can find an encouraging example of the accessibility progress that we've made over the decades when we consider how note-taking has changed for blind people. While some people were proficient and extremely rapid with a slate and stylus, before the age of portable computing, It was common for blind people to record meetings or lectures, then listen to them later in private when noisy devices like a Perkins Brailler might be used to take notes. Those contraptions were just too noisy to use in environments like lectures or business meetings. Blind people were at the cutting edge in the 1980s when we were using note-taker devices like the BrailleSpeak or Keynote XL long before the PDA craze kicked off among sighted people. And over the years, everyone has started using laptops, tablets, and phones with note-taking apps. Now, imagine a tiny device where you can have it all. You can refer to audio recordings of meetings or lectures, or voice notes that you might make yourself. You can refer to full transcripts of those recordings without having to write anything down yourself. And if you prefer getting a summary of your in-person meetings, very much like those that so many of us are now used to with Zoom or Teams, you can do that too. And this is all on a tiny device you can wear in several convenient ways. This is the promise of a little device called the Plaud Note Pen, and Plaud is spelled P-L-A-U-D. But as we'll see, while impressive in principle, the accessibility of the app that gives the device its features leaves a lot to be desired, and you may conclude that it's not worth the cost, that you can do what the Plaud Note Pen does with technology you already own. The Plaud Note Pen is an AI-powered wearable voice recorder, and it's designed to streamline the process of capturing and transcribing conversations. It comes with all the attachments to wear it in various ways, including on your wrist, as a necklace, or clipped to an item of clothing. You can easily clip it to your collar, for example. Now, I'm about to leave Wellington, New Zealand's capital, which is known in this part of the world as the Windy City. I usually wear a tie when I'm working professionally, and to keep it straight, you really have to wear a tie clip in Wellington. Since I started evaluating the Plaud Note Pen, I've been using it as my tie clip. It's always there, it's within easy reach, and that means that I'm more likely to use it. So it's a versatile tool for professionals, students, and journalists. If you're interested in this product, be aware that Plaud offers another one like it, which is simply called Plaud Note. That is a larger device, and it's designed to clip on the back of your smartphone. That does have some additional features, like the ability to record phone calls and other conference calls. The Note Pen, much smaller, will not do those things. The Plaud Note Pen is priced at $169. Just by buying the Plaud Note Pen, you get 300 minutes of transcription every month. If that's not enough for you, the Pro Plan is available at $79 annually, or you can pay monthly for a little more, and that offers 1,200 minutes of transcription per month, and it has additional features, such as custom templates. We'll talk about templates a little later. This device is very small, which is unquestionably part of its charm. It's pill-shaped, and it measures 51 millimeters, or 2 inches in length, 21 millimeters or 0.83 inches in width, and 11 millimeters or 0.43 inches in thickness. It weighs about 25 grams, 0.88 ounces. When I unpacked the Plaud Note Pen, it was completely flat, both in terms of how the device feels and the state of its battery. To charge it, there is no USB port on the little device itself. Instead, you need to clip a little charging accessory, which is magnetic, to the back of the pen, and then plug the included USB-C cable into the port on the device. Once it's charged, though, Plaud says you'll get around 40 days of typical use out of it before you have to charge it again, and it'll record continuously on its 64 gigabytes of built-in storage for 20 hours before it goes flat. With that kind of dependability, that's a great incentive to keep using the device because it just keeps going for days and it's easy to find a way of wearing it that just makes it a part of your life. That clothing pin or tie clip that I mentioned before is just another magnetic accessory like the charger, which you attach to the back of it. Other options involve attaching a lanyard type of device, such as if you want to wear it as a necklace. When I unpacked the device, my heart sank and I thought I had made a purchase that was a complete dud from a blindness perspective because there are no buttons on the device at all. But in fact, operating it is incredibly simple. If the Plaude NotePen has charge in it, all you have to do is press and hold on the main surface of the device. You'll feel a single vibration, and that tells you that you are recording. If you press and hold again in the same place, you'll

0: little bit of setup, you can connect your phone to the Plaid NotePen directly, and the transfer will take place over Wi-Fi. The transfer speed goes up at least 10 times the speed that it occurs via Bluetooth, so it's worth setting up and it's worth doing. I have not had experience with the Plaid app for Android at this stage, but I have had an extensive look at the iOS app. I use an iPhone daily myself, and I've also enabled the Plaid Cloud, which allows you to engage with your files via the web. The iOS app is usable and probably tolerable, but it can hardly be said to be exemplary when it comes to accessibility, and there are a lot of quick wins that could make this app far better from a voiceover point of view than it is. Unfortunately, my initial assessment suggests that the web user experience is even worse. You may find that the convenience of the Plaid NotePen outweigh the problems with the app, but I do think that the app is a better way to go than trying to grapple with the website. I am in that app now on my iPhone and will go on a bit of a tour of it. We will start at the top of the screen.
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0: This is showing up because I am wearing my Plaid NotePen now. In fact, I'm finding that I just wear it all the time. It's just so handy to have around. So it has found that device, it is connected to it, and if I double tap, I can configure it. I'll do that.
1: Plaid underscore note button, image, possibly, back.
0: It has found an image, and VoiceOver is suggesting that it may be a back button. That is what it is, and you can also perform the scrub gesture in this particular screen to go back if you wish. I'll flick right through the screen.
1: Button, image.
0: As far as I can tell, this takes us into a smaller screen which gives you information such as your serial number and other configuration options, but many of those options we can get to by continuing to explore this screen.
1: Plaid underscore note pin. 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Image. Possible text. Name. Plaid underscore note pin greater than. Serial number.
0: And it has the serial number there.
1: Storage. 256.0 kilobytes of 64 gigabytes used. Image.
0: Since I'm wearing my Plaid NotePen, it has uploaded the contents of material that I've recorded, so the storage is essentially vacant.
1: Firmware update. V0139. Image. Possible text. Firmware update V0139.
0: When I got this device, a firmware update was available. There hasn't been one since, but I imagine they do come through from time to time, and updating the firmware was not difficult to do with VoiceOver.
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0: My understanding is that this will initiate a transfer if for some reason there is material on your device that you want to get into the app, and it will give you the option to do it via Wi-Fi or Bluetooth Low Energy.
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0: We have a range of settings here, which I won't go through in the interests of time, but one of the interesting settings for me, and I think for many listeners, will be the ability to adjust the sensitivity of the microphone. As we will hear when I play you a recording that's been made on the Plaid NotePen, it is using a lot of dynamic audio compression, justifiably so for the use case we're talking about, which is recording meetings and speakers who may be some distance away. So it's not designed to be super accurate high fidelity audio. It's designed to pick up as many speakers as clearly as possible so the audio can be transcribed. But you can also set how sensitive the microphone is. I'm going to back out of this screen for the NotePen by performing a scrub gesture.
1: Plaid underscore NotePen.
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1: Image.
0: VoiceOver was not able to give us a guess as to what that does. Now, not only is it saying image, but it's not actually saying that the control is actionable. But it is a button, and once you tap this, you'll get into the help and feedback section of the Plaid app. When you do that, you'll find some handy articles that'll help you make the most of the device. Since we're talking about help, this is an opportune time for me to mention that when you get your device and you look at the files in the app, which we certainly will soon, there are some files included by default that give you some examples of how to use the device. And with these files, you can practice transcribing them, doing all the things that you can do with the device before you implement it for real. Here's an example of one of those files.
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1: That file was clearly recorded originally for the Plaud Note, but all the instructions do apply to the Plaud Note pin, and we'll go through that workflow in just a moment.
2: Image.
1: Another enabled control here, unfortunately. This one will take you into a kind of a file explorer environment where you can have a look at files that are on your Plaud device at the moment. If I were to do that, you'd find that there's nothing there because all of my content has been transferred from the Plaud Note pin into the app and therefore into the Plaud Cloud, which I have activated because I had hoped that the website might be a little more accessible. It turns out that is not the case. Things do get a little better from here, though.
2: All files. 7. 11. 21 interview. Plaud Note pin. Technology Instructor Insights. 2024. 11. 21. 18 hours. 40 minutes. And 13 seconds. 2 meters. 34s. Note.
1: That'll all make a bit more sense as we go through this process, and I will come back to that audio file a bit later because we recorded that specifically for Access On. But I'm going to go to the next file that I have in the app now, and this will give you a practical example of where this is useful.
2: 11. 21 Seminar Meeting, Inventory Management, Customs Paperwork, Accessibility Issues, 2024. 11. 21 15 hours, 0 minutes, and 26 seconds, 1 hour, 18 minutes, 32s. Note.
1: This is a real-world practical benefit of the Plaud Note pin. Let me explain the context. We are packing up and moving at the moment. There is a lot going on. We have a house to sell. We have a whole house full of contents to get from one side of the world to the other. And we were met with a mountain of inaccessible PDF documents that needed to be completed for customs and various other things in order to make that move possible. So we had a very nice gentleman from the moving company we have chosen come over to do an appraisal and assist us with some of this inaccessible paperwork. They wanted the business. We were glad of the help. In earlier times, I would probably have sat there with my Mantis or some other note-taking device and made a list of tasks that I needed to perform. But I thought, well, this is a great chance to put the Plaud Note pin to work. Why don't I just continue to wear it? I'm wearing it anyway. Have it do its recording and transcribing and summarizing. So let's see what we have. I'll double tap.
2: 11. 21 Seminar Meeting. Inventory Management. Customs
1: I'll just flick right through this.
2: Button. Image. Possibly. Back. Heading. Image. Possibly. Play.
1: Now, I'm not going to play the audio because I don't have permission from the other party to play the audio, but we will come back to playing audio so you can hear what it's like.
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1: Because I have opted to use the Plaud Cloud, all of this data is stored in the cloud. That means, for example, that if I want my wife to have access to all of this data, then I can send the link to her.
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1: We'll come back to the transcript and the summary.
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1: So you can imagine how useful this is if you want to record a lecture. You would just run your Plaud app at the end of the day, having been wearing your Plaud all day. If you really wanted to get a good recording and you got the lecturer's permission, you could always put the Plaud Note pin on the lectern, I guess. Don't forget to retrieve it later. And then when you get home at the end of the day, you run the app. It'll transfer the lectures that you've recorded. You can then have full transcripts of the lecture. You can have it summarize the lecture for you, and you can get it the original audio of the lecture as well. So you have the best of all worlds.
2: Export transcript, image, possible text, export summary, image, export mind map.
1: Yes, that's another thing it does. It also makes mind maps. So those are the things that you can share from this source. I'll go back. We'll try a scrub gesture. That did
2: button,
1: work.
2: Image, button, image.
1: This is a more options feature. So if I double tap this, we will actually use this because I want to show you how this process is done.
2: Edit file name. Move to folder.
1: If you want to keep things organized, you can have quite an elaborate folder system in the Plaud app. Let's say that you have a day job and you also serve in some capacity in the National Federation of the Blind as a volunteer. You might want to keep those recordings in separate folders for ease of reference.
2: Smart audio trimming.
1: Sometimes you're recording because you never know what's going to happen and when it's going to happen, so smart audio trimming can take care of that and get rid of lots of extraneous silences.
2: Find and replace. Retranscribe. Resummarize. Move to trash. Dismiss.
1: Let's go and have a look at resummarize.
2: Move to trash. Resummarize.
1: I'll double tap.
2: Select summary template.
1: I should say that for the purposes of this demo, I have upgraded to the premium product. So there are some features in the premium that costs about $79 a year that are not available if you just have the Plaud NotePen with the standard plan of 300 minutes a month. Templates will influence the kind of summarization that you receive. In my experience, I find that setting it to auto is sufficient most of the time. It tends to analyze the recording and work out the template that is best suited. If you want to go and choose the kind of template yourself, you can. And let's have a look at what you could do.
2: Image, possibly, close, all.
1: If we flicked right, we'd get various categories, but I'm going to double tap all so you can hear the variety of templates that exist in the app.
2: All. General. Meeting. Speech. Call. Interview. Medical. Sales. Education. Custom. General. Autopilot. Adaptive structure. All scene adaptation. Image. Possible text.
1: I have found that this works very well.
2: Image. Meeting note. Topic. Arrangements. Conclusions. Image. Possible text. Image. Call note. Topic. Arrangements. Conclusions. Image. Image. Speech note. Summary. Key points. Questions. Image. Possible image. Interview note. Q&A. Viewpoints. Conclusion. Image. Image. Dictation note. Diary and journal. Inspiration memo. Image. Possible text. Image. Key points. Bullet points. Keywords. Details. Image.
1: And we could go on, but this influences the way that the AI is going to behave. I'm happy to accept
2: autopilot. Adaptive structure.
1: So I'll double tap.
2: Autopilot. Adaptive structure. All scene adaptation.
1: And what you'll notice is that the app is not giving any feedback that what I double tapped is actually selected. We just have to trust that it is. I'll go to the bottom of the screen having double tapped it.
2: Dismiss.
1: And flick left.
2: Generate now. Button.
1: And we're going to do that.
2: Button. Image.
1: If I go to the bottom of the screen again.
2: Summary generation takes a few seconds to proceed. Generating summary. Ellipsis.
1: And we'll just let it do its thing. It doesn't take too long. And this audio is a long one, though. It's about an hour and 8 minutes of audio with the man from the moving company.
2: Summary generation takes a few seconds.
1: So we'll forgive it for taking a wee while to generate a summary for something of this length. We'll just see if it's going to do it soon, or I will have to pause the recording.
2: Generating summary. Summary generation takes a few seconds to proceed.
1: When you consider, though, how long it would take to actually sit and listen to audio of 1 hour and 8 minutes in length, you know, it's a good investment.
2: Button, image, possibly, back. Button, image, ask AI, beta.
1: It's done. So I'm going to let you hear some of this summary, and you can hear how useful this is.
2: Date and time, 2024, 11, 21, 15 hours, 0 minutes, and 26 seconds. Location, insert location. Attendees, insert names, overview. This document outlines the logistics and preparations for a move, including inventory management, packing strategies, and customs documentation. It also covers personal logistics, travel itineraries, and employment details related to a relocation. Additionally, it discusses accessibility issues within the federal government and technology advocacy, as well as personal anecdotes about pets. Action items are consolidated at the end for clarity. Items for moving, living room and kitchen, black circle, living room, large circle, all furniture is staying, large circle, wall decorations are to be removed, black circle, kitchen, large circle, only glasses, mugs, and ceramics are to be packed, large circle, some kitchen items may be discarded before moving, large circle, two boxes are planned for kitchen items, bedrooms and hallway, black circle, bedrooms, large circle, pictures and some decorative items will be packed, large circle, bed and bedside tables are not going, large circle, a filing cabinet will be moved, black circle, hallway, large circle, minimal linens and towels will be packed, possibly one large box, large circle, bar stools, two, will be packed later, office and miscellaneous, black circle, office, large circle, chair and computer will be moved, but not the desk, large circle, miscellaneous items on the desk, including fragile ornaments, will be packed, large circle, audio equipment and networking gear will be packed, black circle, miscellaneous, large circle, two chairs and a desk from another room.
1: So that goes on. I mean, it does go on, and it's detailed and it's accurate. I will just scroll through for you to get to the action points at the bottom of this.
2: Action items. Image. Pack two boxes for kitchen items. Image. Confirm the final inventory list with the original for accuracy. Image. Complete customs forms with the necessary information. Image. Complete the application for a social security number. Image. Confirm temporary accommodation details and provide apartment number if necessary. Image. Ensure all travel documents and forms are correctly filled and submitted. Image. Transfer inventory details to the B job for comparison. AI suggestion. AI has identified the following issues that were not concluded in the meeting or lack clear action items. Please pay attention. 1. Challenges with federal government accessibility implementation persist due to bureaucratic hurdles, particularly the reliance on paper documents and inaccessible PDFs, which need to be addressed to improve advocacy efforts. 2. There is a discrepancy in volume estimation for the move, which could lead to logistical issues. It is crucial to ensure all important items and the correct number of boxes are accounted for. 3. Difficulties in completing forms arise from unclear instructions regarding personal versus goods information, necessitating clarification to avoid errors in documentation.
1: So that is the summary, and there is also a transcript available of the whole 1 hour and 8 minutes if we wanted, and as I say, there's the audio as well. But I find that summarization accurate and incredibly helpful, because what I can then do is take some of those action points where they belong to me and move them into Todoist, which is the task management app I use. I think this is particularly valuable if you only use speech and you're trying to be present in the meeting while also take copious notes and listen to your computer speaking back. We'll get used to these things, but it does take the cognitive load off a little bit. Clearly, it would be nice if some of these accessibility issues were tidied up, but we can get there. We can generate the summary, and now that we have it, we could double tap the share button and send it to anywhere that the iOS share sheet will allow us to send it to. So I could put it in an email message to someone if I wanted to share this with Bonnie so that she has a record of that meeting. We could put it in a word processor. We could store it on a cloud service like Dropbox or OneDrive or Google Drive or iCloud. And then the accessibility doesn't matter so much because we'll just bring it up in the app that we like using. I'm going to back out of this particular recording.
2: 11, 20.
1: And a scrub gesture did work. I'm going to go back to the previous one.
2: 11, 21 interview, Claude Note Pin, technology instructor insight.
1: My wife and I were forced to have dinner with my nephew. I mean, I'm not saying that it's onerous for us to do that, but we had to leave the house because it was an open home. And the real estate agents don't like us around when there's an open home. So off we went, and I thought that I would make a recording that we can use here for access on, so you can hear what the recordings sound like. I thought I'd play this, and then we'll go through the summary, so you can make a determination about how accurate the summary is. Flick right.
2: Button. Image. Possibly. Back. Heading. Image. Possibly. Play.
1: I'm going to play this recording. When you hear it, bear in mind that because I'm an audio geek myself, access on is quite processed in a particular way that I want for this sort of podcast. So you may not hear an exact replication if you're an audiophile of what this recording really sounds like. But let's have a listen.
2: Image. Claude.
3: It vibrated now. Welcome. This was a quick demonstration of the Claude Note Pin for the Access On podcast, the technology podcast of the National Federation of the Blind. I'm Jonathan Mosen, and on my right is Bonnie Mosen. And on my left is Anthony Horvath.
4: Hello.
3: And we're at Anthony's house. What do you call your house?
4: My house.
3: Oh, you don't have a cool name for it?
4: No.
3: The Horvath Hilton?
5: Horvath Hall.
4: Well, that certainly makes it fresher than it sounds.
5: Horvath Hall.
3: That sounds like it.
4: Horvath Hall.
3: Yes. Yeah. Let it be known we've taken a decision and it will be known as Horvath Hall from now on. What do you think of the Plaudnote pen, Anthony?
4: I want one. It's really good. The transcription and the summary function is incredible. As someone who goes to a lot of meetings as well, I certainly find it very useful.
3: What would you use it for?
4: I would use it for assessments, for one.
3: Yeah, that is true.
4: I would use it in our staff meetings and when I'm meeting with families or clients to form plans, and it has a lot of uses, to be honest.
3: Because you are a technology instructor, so rather than have to focus on notes, you could just have this going and it would do the notes for you, so you could be fully focused on interacting with people.
4: Correct.
3: What do you think of it, Bonnie?
5: It's cool. I think it'd be a great tool for writers or journalists.
3: Well, that's another angle, right? Because you could be in a cafe or whatever, you could have a quick idea and it's the equivalent of jotting it down verbally. And yet you have the audio.
1: I'll just stop it there, but you have the recording there. Now, I was sitting in the middle. Anthony was on my left. Bonnie was on my right. I thought Bonnie was a little quiet in the recording, but it didn't seem to have any trouble picking her up when it comes to the summary. So let's have a look at the summary of that discussion. I used the autopilot option, and it decided that I was a journalist interviewing Bonnie and Anthony, which in the context of this discussion is a perfectly reasonable assumption.
2: Plod note pin transcription journalists. Bullet interview information. Bullet date and time. 2024. 11. 21. 18 hours. 40 minutes. And 13 seconds. Bullet location. Insert location. Bullet interviewer. Insert name. Bullet interviewee. Insert name. Viewpoints. Bullet plod note pin. The plod note pin is praised for its transcription and summary functions, which are useful for meetings and assessments. Anthony Horvath expresses a desire to own one, highlighting its utility in his role as a technology instructor. Bullet use for writers and journalists. Beta. Bonnie Moser asks Ali plod note pin would be benefit or wheelchairs and journalists. Conclusion. The interview highlighted the plod note pin's utility in transcription and summarization, with potential benefits for technology instructors, writers, and journalists. 17. Next arrangements. Insert more. Switch button. Off. Al suggestion. Based on your recording transcript, there are some interview questions that can be optimized. Here are some suggestions from the Al for your reference. The original question could be more specific by focusing on particular features or aspects, such as asking how the plod note pin enhances workflow and identifying specific beneficial features. Additionally, consider exploring opportunities for follow-up questions to delve deeper into the interviewee's insights and experiences.
1: Well, that's me castigated by the AI. It said I should have done the interview better. Fair enough, I can take it. Let's have a look at another feature that is available, I believe, only on the premium product.
2: Image. Possible text. Ask Al. Beta.
1: Ask AI. We'll double tap.
2: Ask AI. Conclusion.
1: All right, we should have an edit field somewhere here.
2: Ask Al something. Ellipsis. Up arrow. Button.
1: Does that invoke the edit field?
2: Ask Al some space.
1: Yes. So I will now type, what did we agree to call Anthony's house? Because that didn't come up in the summary. No, I'll flick right.
2: Image. Possibly. Up arrow.
1: And I believe that will submit it. Let's see if we can find the answer. I'll go to the
2: share,
1: bottom.
2: Share, image, copy, image, discard, insert, image. This answer generated from transcript and summary. From the text, we agreed to call Anthony's house Horvath Hall.
1: Okay, and there it is. We agreed to call it Horvath Hall, which is what we did. You do have several large language models to choose from when generating your transcripts. It defaults to ChatGPT 4.0, but you can also use Anthropic, I believe, and some other large language models as well. So you can take your pick in terms of the one that you find most accurate. It's also worth noting that you can use the Plaud app to transcribe material that was not generated with the Plaud NotePen or any other Plaud product. At the bottom of the files list, there is an Add File button. You can add audio of up to 5 hours in length, and it will go ahead and use this same technology to transcribe for you. So I believe that means that you could download the app from the App Store or from Google Play. You could transcribe your own audio that was recorded, say, on your phone or your smartwatch or your Victor Reader Stream or Sense Player. If you can get it into the app and upload the content, then you can use this technology to do the transcription if you wish. So for all of the trouble with the accessibility, I am still intrigued by this Plaud NotePen. It can be a bit frustrating to use at times, but it's one of those things where you can work around its idiosyncrasies because of the value that it adds. But we shouldn't have to do that, of course, and I think the blind community is a market that Plaud should be cultivating. I wrote to Plaud and made that point and said that we would be keen to work with them to optimize the performance of the app. Sadly, I have not had any response to my email at all, not even an acknowledge of receipt, and that is very unfortunate. I'd like to hope that that will change in future. Even if we were dealing with a 100% accessible app, is it worth having a dedicated device? Well, we're often confronted with these questions. Over the years that I've been podcasting, we've discussed, for example, the value that many people find in owning a Victor Reader Stream or Sense Player or similar device, even if they have a smartphone that does the same thing. And it is true, you could use your phone or a smartwatch to make recordings of your meetings and use the Otter AI app, for example, which is one service of many that specializes in this sort of work, where you can upload recordings and it will transcribe them. And those services have improved over time. So do you need the Plaud NotePen in order to do this sort of thing that we've just demonstrated? No, you don't. But there may be a little bit more friction in getting it done. Of course, we have friction of a different kind because, as you hear, the app is not the best from an accessibility point of view. So many people may find that while this has promise, they might prefer to use existing solutions that are fully accessible without this hassle. If you'd like to learn more about Plaud and its products, you can go to plaud.ai. That's plaud.ai. If you own one of the Plaud devices, be it a NotePen or a Plaud Note, let me know how you're finding it. And if you have some other solution for generating automated transcripts and summaries of lectures and other meetings, let me know about that too. Are you a frequent user of Otter.ai, for example? Or are you using something else? Be in touch with an audio attachment or write it down to accessonatnfb.org. That's accessonatnfb.org. And remember, if you're a member of the National Federation of the Blind chapter, be sure to tell us which one so we can give a shout out to the chapter. I'm delighted to say we have a huge number of listener responses to get through, so we'll get through as many as we can in the remaining minutes of this episode. This one says, "Hello, Jonathan. My name is Asia from Ohio. I am a part of the Lorain County chapter of the NFB. Well, hi, Asia, and hi to the Lorain County chapter. I am blind and use VoiceOver and JAWS. I'm very much enjoying your podcast, and I'm glad to see that you have started up another good podcast. Well, thank you. I'm emailing you to ask about if you know if Microsoft is going to work on their mobile side of Office. They are working on good features with AI, but they are leaving behind other items. I use Outlook and Teams very frequently on my iPad, but am unable to use any other Office products on my mobile devices. I would love to move more away from using my computer for documents and things, but have no choice but to, so I can use Word especially. I have an iPad and a Mantis and like to use that as a portable computer, but cannot when I need to use Word and Excel. I have used Google products for several years and just find that some of the items I want to do are easier on Microsoft Word and Excel. Do you know if they will be improving these products on the mobile side?" Asia, we don't have any information on this at the moment, but it's a useful discussion point. And if people want to let us know about pain points that they're experiencing with Microsoft Office on iOS or iPadOS, We'd be delighted to pass that feedback on to Microsoft. We meet with them regularly. Our relationship with Microsoft is cordial and constructive, so we'd be glad to pass on any specific feedback that people have. I know that in past experience trying to do this myself, one of the frustrations I've experienced is that each page in a document is kind of like its own item on the screen, and that can make it a little bit difficult. What I've taken to doing when I want to do this kind of work on a mobile device is to use a tool called Ulysses, which is a third-party tool that will save in Microsoft Word format. So that's an option, but it doesn't at all detract from what you were saying, that you'd like to see improved accessibility in the official Microsoft Office apps. So if anyone wants to comment further on what they're experiencing, what they'd like to improve, maybe we can put together a little list and send that along to Microsoft. So anyone's welcome to contribute to this one. accessOn@nfb.org is how you can get in touch with us. Asia continues, another question. I need to use Microsoft Bookings for work and have the worst time on mobile and the computer. I have integrated it with my Outlook on my laptop, but it is still very difficult to use. This is a very important part of my job, and I currently cannot do it since it is horribly inaccessible. Do you know anything about this product and if they are going to work on the accessibility of it? Asia, I don't know anything about this product, but I have made a note to follow up, and we'll see what we can find out in terms of the accessibility of this product. I appreciate you bringing that to our attention, and I know from your posts on Mastodon that that job you have is fairly new, so congratulations on winning the job. And obviously it is frustrating when you've managed to land a job and you find that the tools are letting you down in that way. So let's see what we can find out. If I can find anything out, I will report back here. And Nancy Feldman has a few conundrums, at least that's what she says in the subject line. Hi, Jonathan. Congratulations on your new position. Thank you, Nancy. I'm glad you're still podcasting. I've learned a lot from Living Blindfully, and Access On appears to hold the same promise of new techie adventures. I have compiled a few questions that perhaps you or your listeners can help me answer. I would like to study two languages, Hindi and Danish, one for work and one because my daughter and son-in-law keep asking me to join them in Copenhagen. Well, that sounds very onerous indeed, Nancy. That sounds great. Are there accessible, user-friendly language apps out there? I often struggle to figure out what Duolingo wants me to learn, particularly when trying to figure out Hindi's alphabet. And if not apps, does anyone have other recommendations? For instance, does anyone have Braille language instruction books for either language? I've not tried to learn a new language recently, Nancy, but I have heard that there are some people using Duolingo. I think the iPhone app is reasonably accessible last I heard about it, but let's just put it out there. accessOn@nfb.org if anyone can comment on learning a language these days, and the most accessible way of doing that is a great subject. And Nancy continues on a completely different note. At work, I have to use Teams. I'm told that I need to add my upcoming leave to a Teams calendar, but I can't seem to figure out how I'm supposed to do that. Any suggestions on making friends with Teams and JAWS? Thanks for any help you can offer, and happy holidays to everyone, because Nancy sent this just before the holiday season. Thank you very much, Nancy. I hope they were good for you. There are some resources out there in terms of learning Microsoft Teams. Vespero has put together, in their training section at freedomscientific.com/training, some information on Microsoft Teams. That's also available as a podcast. And Brian Hartgen of Hartgen Consultancy has a tutorial, I believe that's still pretty current, called Winning Teams. And he also has some scripts for JAWS that offer some additional support and perhaps some enhanced functionality that you may find helpful. So there are a couple of resources. What I'd say about Teams is it's one of those applications that you can use. It doesn't particularly feel intuitive to me because it's not your traditional Windows application that many of us who've been using Windows a long time have come to get to know and love. It doesn't have a standard menu bar. You've got a series of controls. So you start with Control 1, Control 2, Control 3 that work you through the different tabs in Teams, the different sections. There are lots of hotkeys, but there's also potentially quite a bit of tabbing around. but it is doable. It's usable without necessarily being particularly efficient. This is feedback that we've passed on to Microsoft, that there is actually a difference between accessibility and usability. And we'd certainly like to see Microsoft Teams remain accessible, but perhaps improve a little in the usability and efficiency department. Let's talk about the Envision glasses, because of course we have been talking in recent episodes about the Envision Ally, which is now available. And Piper is writing in on this subject. She says, hello, Jonathan and podcast team. I hope you're all doing well so far this holiday season. I've begun to download all of the Access On podcast episodes ever since the day that the trailer came out. And I must say, it's brilliant so far. Keep up the great work, and I hope to hear more exciting tech updates in future shows. Thank you very much, Piper. She continues, I do have a question of my own. I recently listened to the last episode discussing the updates to the Envision glasses, and honestly, ever since I first heard about them, I always wanted to get one for myself. Now that Ally, the personal assistant, is part of its features, I'm ecstatic to use it even more. I feel like it would certainly come in handy with my work. My question is this. When you ask Ally a question or activate the device with the touch of a button, is there a way to set how short or long responses will be? The reason I ask is because if I'm in a meeting or class, for instance, and I press a button for it to read text to me, I might like further details about images, graphs, or anything else that might be helpful for anything I'm doing at the moment. However, at the same time, I definitely wouldn't want to keep speaking to Ally or constantly activating the device in a way that will be distracting to others around me during class, meetings, or whatever else I'm doing. I would prefer that it continue to talk to me and provide details without stopping while I coo, read, or hold my sleeping child in my arms without distractions. Oh, that sounds adorable. Also, will the Envision glasses be able to recognize facial expressions in the future? That will certainly be handy for daily interactions. Good luck and enjoy the podcast production. Thank you so much, Piper. Envision will give you the definitive answer to these questions, of course, but here's my answer based on the knowledge that we have here. Ally is multimodal, so you can use it on the Envision glasses, but you can also use it on your smartphone, on your desktop or laptop computer. The idea with this is that it can be everywhere. So you may want to use Ally when you're walking around and it's appropriate to be speaking to your glasses and asking it questions. But in those situations where it may not be appropriate to use speech as your primary modality of interaction, you can type to Ally if you use it on a device like a smartphone, tablet, or laptop. You can certainly customize your personality. You can build your own Ally, if you will, and you can tell it to be verbose or not so verbose. You can give it a little bit of personality, or you can tell it to be very straight with you and just give you the facts. So I would definitely encourage you, even if you don't have the Envision glasses at the moment, to sign up for the beta and take it for a spin on whatever device you have at the moment. And that will give you a feel for how you can use it on the glasses. If you can talk to it on your smartphone or your computer, you'll get a feel for how it will talk back and whether that will be something that you can live with on the Envision smart glasses.
6: Jonathan, Roy the Rad here from Little Rock, Arkansas. It's so good to hear you back on the air again, so to speak. I thought I'd lost you. I heard your podcast last week, and I was fascinated by the discussion with the Envision person about the Ally app. And I have gone on the web and have signed up for it. I have not heard from them yet, but I assume that I will soon. I have the Meta glasses, and I also have the Envision glasses. Now, the information that I would like to gain from these technologies are, one, the ability to read documents. Both of them have that ability. I'd like to read short text. You can do that with the Envision and the MetaSmart glasses, too. The other thing that I would like to get is recognition of people. And that would be very valuable to me because I do not see well enough to recognize people. And so that's a piece of technology that I really would like to see developed. Do you think it might be possible in the future to combine the Meta glasses with the Ally app and get that type of information? Do you have any opinions about that? Because that's what I really would like to see in a piece of technology. Thanks for your help, and I really do like to listen to your podcasts, and I enjoy your information, and I enjoy your humor as well.
1: Thank you, Roy. It's good to hear from you. Hope you're doing all right in sunny Little Rock. Maybe it's been snowy Little Rock. It sure has been snowy Baltimore over the last couple of days as I put this podcast together. Oh, my word. Baptism of fire, I tell you. No, baptism of snow, actually. There are a couple of aspects to your question. And the first is that at the moment, the Meta smart glasses aren't an open platform as such. As Mike Buckley has said on this podcast in the past, there was a lot of specific work that went on between the Meta engineers and the Be My Eyes engineers to make Be My Eyes integrated into the Meta smart glasses in the way that it is. And it is a pretty impressive integration once it's up and running. On the other hand, Ira has done a little bit of clever work so that you can use WhatsApp on the Meta smart glasses to use Ira if you wish to do that. There are a few non-blindness applications that have integration with the Meta smart glasses, but at the moment, there's no software development kit as such. So there really has to be an agreement between Meta and whoever it is that deep integration occur. So will that happen with Envision? Well, it was interesting to just pick up the little utterances, the little clues that suggested there may be something coming, but we don't know what that is at this point. The second and I think bigger issue, though, because I think the platform will evolve in time, is this question of facial recognition and the nervousness around it. There have been some historical troubles for Meta in this regard, so I think they're a little bit nervous about it. And this is something that the National Federation of the Blind continues to talk to providers of this technology about. There's a big difference between consulting a database so that you can get the name of someone that you don't know, that you've never met. Obviously, that's creepy. Few people would want that. And what a sighted person does every day, which is, okay, I'm friends with someone, say, on Facebook, or I know them in real life. I have their picture. I just want to know when that person's in the room so I can say hello to them. A sighted person has that kind of access now, and we have to find a way for blind people to have a similar degree of access so that if you have someone in your life and you've taken a picture of them, that you can identify them when they're in the room with you, because that's what seeing allows you to do. So essentially, it's an alternative technique. It's an accommodation. How do we make that happen while safeguarding privacy? There is a lot of nervousness about describing people. I do note, by the way, I was using the Meta smart glasses the other day, and it did describe a person for me. I said, what do they look like? And it told me what they looked like, what they were wearing. I've never had the Meta smart glasses do that before. So maybe it is evolving a little bit, and I don't know whether that is a general feature or whether it's doing what we have suggested that they do and find a way of determining that actually it's a blind person using the Meta smart glasses. There are a couple of ways that they might be able to do that. But certainly I was very pleasantly surprised that it did give me a brief description of someone when I asked for it. That's still not quite what you are asking for, which is to say, okay, I'm in a room. Can you please tell me where this person is if they come into the view of the glasses? And I think that as a blind person, it's reasonable to ask for that. But there are a lot of ethical questions to overcome, and we'll continue to play a part in those discussions. Now let's go to Louisville, Kentucky, where Rick Roderick is writing in. He says, hi, Jonathan, I use Amazon Alexa quite a bit. Most of the time, it works quite well. Every so often, it'll ask me to do something in the Alexa app. I find that all to be accessible, but often not very usable. When I'm using it, I get lost. When I swipe right, I find myself going back and forth between items instead of advancing. I decided I wanted to edit the 10 numbers I could store on my phone list. I couldn't find it. I also don't like the fact that when Alexa sends me something, such as a recipe, it insists on doing it through the Alexa app when I would rather get it by email. Thanks, Rick. We do meet with Amazon from time to time, and the team there is very receptive to feedback. So we will add this to the list and pass on the feedback. I know that the Alexa team is very interested in finding out what people are experiencing. If you would like to pass on any feedback about the accessibility of the Alexa app, then by all means be in touch. accesson@nfb.org is the email to write to. That's accesson, all joined together, at nfb.org.
7: Hi, Jonathan. David Harvey, and this is my first contribution to Access On. I've come across a very serious issue with watchOS 11.2, where Siri stopped working. I also did a watch reset to see if that would fix it. No, it has not fixed it. And I've lost the voice rotor option. Even though after doing the restore with the backup, I added Daniel back in using the iPhone app and the Apple Watch app in the settings, but it still didn't put Daniel back in the voices rotor.
1: Thanks for bringing this up, David. I have seen reference to this on Mastodon and other places as well. By the way, I haven't mentioned how you can follow Access on Mastodon this episode. So for people who are on there, you can go to accesson@nfb.social and follow us there and engage with us on Mastodon, accesson@nfb.social. But this seems to be one of those issues where it is happening for some people, but it's not happening for everybody. So that's frustrating, and I'm sure that makes the bug a little harder to reproduce. But it is undoubtedly real. There are people who have done all the right things. They've added the voices to the Apple Watch, but then the voices rotor doesn't show up so that they can select from those voices. Hopefully this one will be addressed soon.
8: Well, hello, everyone. Rich Yamamoto here with a tech tip for those who use the Victor Reader Stream 3rd generation. So if you are a Stream owner, then you are probably aware that there is a suspend mode and a full power off shutdown mode on the Stream as of 1.2 or 3, I do not recall. And what you can do with the suspend mode is just put the Stream to sleep, and it runs on very low power, and it, when you turn it back on, it just pops you right back to what you were doing. Life is all good and dandy, and the world is happy. When you power off the Stream, it takes about 30-ish seconds to come back up, and sometimes the bookshelves need to refresh. So I'm going to show you how to shut down from suspend mode, because it took me a long time to figure out how to do this. And I did this when I was going to be gone, traveling for my winter break, and wasn't going to have access to my Stream. So I'm currently powered up right now. I'm in an Audible book. And if I just press and hold the power button right now with my current settings, you're going to hear the following.
9: Suspending.
8: And it's suspended. It's as simple as that. It's sleeping now, kind of like your iOS device or your Android device. Now, when you turn it back on, you get the following.
9: Welcome back. Audible.
8: So now we're right back to where we were. So if we need to shut down the Stream 3 for whatever reason, all we have to do is go to the menu with key 7.
9: Menu, no local settings, general settings.
8: Press 4 to get to the very end of the menu.
9: Shut down now.
8: And press pound.
9: Shut down now? Press pound key to confirm or any other key to cancel.
8: And we'll just press confirm.
9: Shutting down, please wait.
8: And about 10 seconds later, it powers off. And now it's fully off. No battery is going to be drained, in theory, and you can store it somewhere if you need to do that. So that's how you shut down when in suspend mode. In a future tech tip, maybe I can show how to go between power button operations, if anybody is interested.
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11: Do you want to go to the store, Ted? By Ted Young. Only rarely in life is one's fate determined by a single irreversible act. Most of the time, we look back and notice that a series of small events and decisions have shaped our outlook on life and our skills for meeting its challenges. Ted Young is the president of the National Federation of the Blind of Pennsylvania. Here, he writes about such a small but important episode in his own life. All parents of blind children should take heart from the courage shown by Ted's mother. Here's the story. The other day, I had occasion to wonder why it is that some blind persons are more willing to be independent than others. Yes, I know that this is true of sighted people as well, but that truism was not the point of my contemplation. Anyway, the question carried me back in thought to my first real assertion of independence. I don't know its relevance for anyone else, but perhaps it would prove helpful to a parent confronted with a similar situation. My parents were not particularly overprotective. My father figured out that I could tell if a fish was biting by holding the line and taught me how to fish. My mother talks about how hard it was to follow the advice of the first expert in blindness she ever talked to by letting me wander about the house bumping into things on my own. But, hard or not, she sat back and let me do it. The problem was that my parents were no more prepared than others to deal with a blind child, and there wasn't a lot of professional help or advice available in central Pennsylvania. As a result, although they knew what I could do when I was being watched or was on familiar territory, they had their fears about letting me be outside the house by myself. How well I remember that familiar, friendly house of my childhood. Despite the leaking roof and the landlord's complaining because the rent was overdue, despite the many times my mother had little to put on the table for a meal, it was security and home. My world was my often grouchy father, my always caring and loving mother, and my three sometimes okay sisters. I vividly remember being pulled from that security at the age of 4 to be dropped into the unfamiliar environs of the Overbrook School for the Blind, where I would spend 9 months a year until high school graduation. As time went by, I learned to wander, play, and enjoy things independently on the grounds of Overbrook. Here, there was no question. I was out on the sidewalks and grounds playing, running, or walking independently with my friends. I was, in short, experiencing my own capacities. Now we come to that sultry summer day, the recollection of which started these ruminations. I can't remember whether I was 7 or 8, but I know that I had been to Charlie's, the nearby grocery store, many times with my sisters. What a great place it was, filled with the pleasant smells of meats, vegetables, coffee, and run by a friendly owner who gave candy to the kids. To get there, one needed only to walk down the front steps of my house, make a left turn, walk a half block to the corner, turn left again, and walk another half block. That's right, no alleys or streets to cross, no big deal. Unless you happen to be the caring mother who doesn't know what best to do for her blind child. I'm not sure when it occurred to me that, although my sisters were sent to the store all the time, my mother never asked me to go. I do know that on the day in question, none of my sisters could be found, and my mother was complaining that she would have to drop what she was doing and go to the store herself. I told her not to worry, I would go for her. That offer was immediately and firmly declined. Although I cannot remember the argument that followed, I do remember telling my mother that I could do it, and I remember her stating that I wasn't going to try. I ended the argument by telling her that I was going to the store, and she could find me there. She replied that I'd better not. I guess she didn't believe me, because she eventually went upstairs, at which point I sneaked out the door and was on my own. Down the street and around the corner to Charlie's I went, feeling guilty but good. The problem was that once I got to Charlie's, I had no money to spend, and I needed to wait there, since I wanted my mother to come and see that I could make it on my own. I did the only thing I could think of at the time, which was to sit on the front step of the store and play with the leaf. I won't go into the beating I got for disobedience, or the day or two that followed in which I practiced nonverbal resistance. I was furious to realize that my demonstrated abilities were being ignored and discounted, and was determined not to give in. The only protest I could think to make was silence. Although I never discussed it with her, I believe that my mother was torn between the need to punish disobedience and her recognition of my need to be treated like any other child. That was the situation 2 days later, when my mother helped with a major step in my development by phrasing the simple question, "Do you want to go to the store, Ted?"
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14: Hello, and welcome to the Nation's Blind Podcast. I'm Melissa Riccobono, and I'm not here with Aniel Lewis, but I'm here with another wonderful person that I am pleased to be able to call a friend, Chris Danielson. How are you, Chris?
15: I'm fine, Melissa, and it's great to be back on the podcast with you. I don't get to do this as much anymore, but it's always lots of fun.
14: It is fun, and you know, tell the folks at home, just in case they don't know, what your new / not quite as new job at the NFB is these days.
15: Yeah, so it's been almost a year now, crazily enough, but I am the editor of the Braille Monitor, which is, of course, the flagship magazine of the Blind People's Movement. And I am privileged to have that job. I get to edit our magazine and get the news out to all our Federation family and meet lots of cool people through their writing and interviews and all that kind of stuff. So it's a great gig.
14: Wow. So it's kind of like the podcast, just in a little bit of a different way.
15: Right. Just a little bit different format.
14: So, you know, it is fall and it is back to school. And let me ask you, Chris, when you were going to school, both high school and let's kind of focus it on college, since this episode has more to do with college and advocacy in that space. But when you were going to college, did you ever think that you might be either sitting down with somebody co-hosting a podcast and or editing a flagship magazine for a nonprofit organization? Were those on your radar?
15: No, not at all. When I started college, I had just started to get involved in the Federation. And so I didn't really know where that was going to lead. And I was, frankly, more worried about college at the time. At the risk of dating myself, podcasts weren't even a thing yet. They weren't even close to being a thing. So I never thought I would be co-hosting a podcast either. How about yourself?
14: Well, let's back up for just a second. What was your major in college? What did you imagine yourself doing? And then I will tell you what I imagine myself doing.
15: Okay, so I imagined myself being a lawyer. And my major turned out to be political science. I was waffling between English and political science, but I finally decided on political science. I thought that was probably better preparation for law school. And it was okay preparation for law school. And then, of course, I went on to pursue my graduate degree, my law degree. And then I was a lawyer for a little while, but now I'm a recovering lawyer.

0: Absolutely. So my degree, my undergrad is in psychology, and my graduate degree is in counseling psychology with an emphasis in school counseling. And I was a school counselor for a while and really did love it. But then I had my children and just didn't really feel right about counseling other people's children and somebody else kind of raising mine. Though I've always thought, and I do sort of have some regrets that I didn't make the time to stay current with my license, because now that the kids are back in school, or not back in school, but in school, you know, they're teenagers, one's a young adult, I'm not needed in the same ways here at home. And mm-hmm. if I were to go back to work in kind of a traditional place, I would love to go back in a school, but I've also thought that early childhood would be the best thing ever. I would love to work with itty bitty blind kids and itty bitty kids with all kinds of disabilities and just help their families have those high expectations, learn to play and let their kids explore and all those wonderful things. But no, podcasts weren't a thing in college. Now, you know, interesting and luckily enough, I guess for both of us, sort of political science and law, you know, you have to interview people, right? You have to ask questions. Sure. And counseling is kind of the same thing. So it seems far away, but in some ways it's not really as far. If you think about it, it's not really as far.
1: There are definitely some similarities. And I'm like you, I don't have a ton of regrets. I don't really feel the need to get an active law license again. But I will say that I feel like my legal training has helped me even in my change of career, because we do some legal and policy work in the Federation and I have to write about it sometimes. And so it's helpful to be able to read something like a legal complaint or a judge's opinion and analyze it. But enough about us. We have two actual students on our podcast today.
0: Yes, we do. And, you know, why don't we let them introduce themselves and then we'll kind of talk to them about their journey. And as Chris said, legal stuff is going to be a part, unfortunately, of this conversation. So I don't know, Chris, do you want a certain student to go first?
1: Well, I am very old fashioned. Maybe this isn't a thing anymore, but I'm always for ladies first. So Miranda, do you want to introduce yourself and say what you're up to?
2: Sure. My name's Miranda Lacey. I'm 43 years old. I'm in my final year of graduate school at West Virginia University studying social work. I'm also a single blind parent to two teenage boys.
0: Wow.
1: Wow.
0: You're busy.
1: You're busy. I think I'm busy, but okay. And a master's. Wow. So another graduate student.
2: Yes.
0: Great. And our other student, go ahead.
3: So my name's Harold Rogers. I'm 34, and I'm also in my final year in the WVU online master's program. And I also sit on the Statewide Independent Living Council. I'm a member of NFB of West Virginia. So.
0: Wow.
1: Wow. Great. Busy people. Busy
0: yes.
1: people.
0: Absolutely. So, Miranda, why don't we start with you and just sort of talk a little bit about your journey up to this point? You obviously, if you're getting a graduate degree, that means that you have gotten an undergraduate degree at one time. And so do you just want to kind of talk us through your education journey in college?
2: Sure. So my undergraduate degree is West Virginia State University. In 2021 with an undergrad psychology. I had extremely low vision when I returned to college in 2020 is when I went back to finish my degree. And so I had to work with the university on accommodations. And then, as you know, COVID happened in 2020. So a lot of things moved to online. So it was difficult, but I made it through.

0: Got it.
1: Right.
0: Harold, how about you?
2: So I also am a graduate of Western State University. My undergraduate degree, however, is in social work. And I graduated with Miranda same year. We walked together. And as Miranda mentioned, COVID kind of happened. And, a lot of our coursework was transitioned to online. And the university had to, as many universities had to adapt to that, but they rose to the occasion, and we made it work, and we got through it.
1: So then I guess so you both got through your college programs, and then obviously both went into graduate school. So I guess we'll go back to Miranda to start. What, if anything, changed when you started pursuing your graduate degree?
3: Okay, so from the first year I applied for graduate school, I wasn't accepted, and Harold was accepted. So he started a year before I did in the same program. And I did a lot of research before entering the program, and I saw that the school had the Division of Excellence in Disability. And so I thought it would be a good choice for me as far as being accommodated between graduating in 2021 with my undergrad and starting graduate school in 2023. I had a cataract surgery that took the rest of my remaining vision. So I had a transition there. And so it was difficult. But I went full steam ahead, and I wanted to start my graduate program. I didn't want blindness to hold me back from achieving my goals.
1: Okay, so full credit to you. Entering any graduate program is going to be intimidating, I would think. I was certainly intimidated by law school, and you were coming into it w in a situation where you had lost your remaining eyesight, but you were determined to forge ahead.
0: Right. And
3: That's
0: not
3: correct.
0: only, and just because you lost your remaining eyesight doesn't mean that you lost any of your smarts that you had, any of the things that you gained from your undergraduate degree. I mean, obviously, you were accepted into the program. So, let's just be clear, like, you were ready to go. The university thought you were ready to go. Anyway, we keep kind of beating around the bush, but I guess it kind of turned out not to be the case. Harold, you started a year earlier. So while Miranda was sort of adjusting to her vision loss and everything else, what was going on in the program for you that maybe was making it difficult for you to compete equally with your sighted peers?
2: So yeah, as Miranda mentioned, I started a year earlier at WVU, and one of the reasons that I selected West Virginia University is they happen to be the oldest school of social work and at the MSW level that we have in the state. They also have a partnership with HRSA, the Health Services Research Resources Administration, and they look at rural integrated behavioral health. And so that was another reason why that I chose WVU's program, with their emphasis on integrated behavioral health. But immediately upon entering into the program and getting into the coursework, I faced challenges with the learning management system, Blackboard, and interacting with elements in my courses. And activities and the assignments that required the clinical readings and the recommended articles that we have to read in graduate school in a clinical social work program, which is a pretty big part of it, were not accessible to me. And so that immediately became a problem.
0: Yeah, I would say if you're not able to read the readings, that's a pretty big problem.
1: Was this a surprise to you? I mean, you've been at the same school, although not in the graduate program. I mean, how did it feel to suddenly start having these problems?
2: So it wasn't the same school. So West Virginia State University is actually located in Institute, and they are not affiliated with West Virginia University.
1: Oh, okay. I see.
0: Got it.
2: But I was familiar with, online learning management systems, although West Virginia State University used Moodle and WVU uses Blackboard. But yeah, the big surprise for me was just the there didn't feel like that there was a whole lot of care put into the construction of the courses. And then it was a huge red flag for me that the clinical articles weren't working, because again, that is a huge part of clinical social work when we're looking at, you know, evidence-based practice and evidence-based interventions. You know, we have to have that the latest cutting edge treatment models and research to draw from to influence our practice. And I wasn't getting that. So I immediately, raised my concerns with the university and instructors. And
0: wow. So I will want to continue to hear about this story for sure. But let's pause for this message and then we'll come back and we're going to hear a little bit more from Miranda as far as whether she had similar experiences. And I'm really curious. So start thinking about this, what the response was when you told your instructors at this school that is supposed to have this disability institute.
1: Yeah, seriously.
0: That you as disabled students weren't able to be, getting the information that you needed to participate. So anyway, we're going to pause for the message first and stay tuned. We'll be back in just a second with Miranda and Harold so they can continue their stories.
4: Lace up and join us for a 10K walk or run across the Chesapeake Bay Bridge on November 9th, 2025. 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
0: All right, welcome back. So Miranda, Harold talked about not having access to articles, having trouble with the Blackboard learning system. Were there other things, or were those the same issues that you faced when you started the program a year after he did?
3: So I faced the exact same issues from the beginning. The orientation was not accessible. And so I made it a point to, email constantly and say, this is broken, this isn't working, file IT tickets. And so it was just very overwhelming for me because I no longer had the option to magnify and, go about it a different way. I had to rely on my screen reader. That's the only way I had to, read the content. And so they had to figure something out.
0: And what was the response for either or both of you when you were bringing these things to the attention, bringing these IT tickets, talking to your instructors? Hey, I can't read this. I can't do this. This isn't working for me. I'm guessing the response wasn't, oh my gosh, we're so sorry, let's fix this. Or maybe it was, but I mean, what was the response? What kind of reaction did the university give you?
2: So I would say the university's response was not adequate because, I didn't have the recommended readings that I needed. The instructors didn't have the appropriate training or nor the assistance, in not only building their courses, but addressing the problems. So, I would go to ITS and it would be like, we're looking into this problem, and it would be a back and forth of, testing and elaborating on what systems were being used, but there wouldn't be a whole lot of resolution in the meantime in the courses themselves. So eventually, I guess to bring it to a head, I met with the department, most of the leadership in the School of Social Work, as well as the Office of it's now the Office of Student Accommodations, but they had a name change. The director of the disability office, as well as my accessibility specialist, and just kind of said, hey, can we look at this? Can we try to work on it, making these things better? Because they're just not up to the standard that they need to be. And we need to work on, clearly, if we're not going to make the current clinical information accessible to me, then we need to revise that. And, I didn't really get a whole lot of response, other than, the university, the instructors, the head of the disability office, basically saying we're going to work together in teams and meetings, and we're going to, look into this problem further. And that was pretty much it.
3: And for me, I think the most significant way that they handled it first was to send it to IT. So I worked directly with IT, even an IT person coming to my home to help me try to figure out how to navigate the broken system. And she soon realized that there's nothing she could do to help. And so they would shift the blame among themselves from the Office of Student Accommodations to the instructor, to the course designers. And it was just shifted around instead of someone saying, well, it's broken and here's how we're going to help you. And that's still going on today. So.
0: Wow. Frustrating doesn't even begin to cover, I'm sure, what you
1: absolutely
0: both felt. And I say, in some ways, going to school back in the dark ages when Chris and I did, technology was just coming in, more so for me than for Chris, because I'm a little bit younger than Chris is, not by much, but a little. And, nowadays, so much more is done online. And because absolutely it's online, there is no reason this
1: absolutely
0: day and
1: not
0: age that things online should not be accessible. And so back when Chris and I were going to school, our default mindset was, well, this isn't going to be accessible, so we're going to have to hire readers. We're going to have to get books on cassette tape. Remember those? We're going to have to get people to actually go to the library with us and help us read the articles, because they're not, they're going to be in these print journals that you actually have to pull off the shelves from the stacks. Yes, I'm old enough that was actually a thing. It wasn't until graduate school when some of that, because I lived further away from campus because I had gotten married, they were actually able to scan things and send me articles electronically. And it was like a whole new world was opening up. But that was just like, I was on the cusp of kind of all of that happening. And so I think it is just beyond frustrating that instead of figuring out how to make this better, the response seemed to be, well, it's not our fault, it's this person's fault. Well, no, it's not our fault, it's this person's fault. And like you said, Miranda and Harold, nobody's saying, okay, it doesn't really matter ultimately whose fault it is. Here's what we're going to do to fix this. And by the way, wow, this really is an opportunity for us to go to our staff and really help them learn how to make all their courses accessible for any students that might come along. And what a win that would be for us.
1: Yeah,
0: as a university.
1: I mean, seriously, the lack of taking responsibility. And the other thing I would say is, even though it would have been an opportunity, all schools should have taken these opportunities years ago. I mean, these are not new. There are laws about this stuff. The Americans with Disabilities Act being the primary one, and the Rehabilitation Act. And it's not as if any of that is new. I mean, the Rehabilitation Act, and I, you know, even I didn't even use as much technology as you did, Melissa, and it was very much up to me most of the time to find readers and to figure out how I was going to interact with printed materials. I did have a Braille book for one course because it was a math course and I insisted on it. And I did, of course, have what used to be Recordings for the Blind. But I mean, it was a very different time, but at least I was in control.
0: Mm-hmm.
1: And most of the time. And it seems like it's got to be so frustrating to have a situation where the school has these responsibilities, but nobody's taking responsibility. Nobody's taking charge and saying, we have to fix this problem for Harold and for Miranda and for any other students that are having it. And it's not like they don't have the infrastructure. They've got the Office of Student Accommodation, which is supposed to know something about these things. I got to get down off my soapbox here, but I can't imagine the frustration that both of you must have experienced. I don't know if you want to add anything about how it felt, but, you know, and you certainly don't have to. I realize it's not always easy to talk about, but I mean, you're just trying to get through school, which is, you know, enough of a challenge, not because you're not capable of it, but just because school is supposed to be challenging. And then you've got this to deal with.
3: Well, can I say that I wasn't aware of reader services. I'd never had to use reader services in undergrad. So when I found out that that was an option for me through the president of WVNFB, she recommended a reader. I reached out several times to ask for that as an accommodation. And I was given an article about how I was requesting a personal aid and they couldn't give me that. And it was so degrading and so humiliating. And it is difficult to talk about. And so.
0: Wow. So it shouldn't be a surprise to any of our listeners at this point that both of you decided you weren't going to take it. And that, you know, you had tried in good faith to communicate with the university, to have them be aware of your needs, to be aware of what wasn't working, gave them ample opportunities to fix this, and they weren't moving. And so I think it's safe to say that both of you weren't happy with that. And you both reached out. Did both of you reach out to the National Federation of the Blind to see if there was any legal course, or how did that take place?
3: So, if I'm allowed to talk about, my friend Harold was having a mental health crisis related to the accessibility problems. And in desperation, you know, I had just started the program. So this was late 2023, early 2024. And I didn't know what to do, but I knew there had to be someone who could help us. So I Googled, you know, blind, someone who could help. And the first thing that popped up was NFB. And I was like, okay, I'm going to call it. It's the first one. And so I connected with Miss Sherry Cook, and she tried really hard to advocate for us and to help the university understand how to accommodate us. And when those communications broke down, we ended up, you know, meeting Eve and moving forward with the lawsuit.
1: This is Eve Hill, general counsel to the National Federation of the Blind. So,
3: yes,
1: just so everybody knows. Yeah. Wow. So there you go. Harold, do you have a different perspective on it or?
2: No, but I do want to add some context just because that way for the listeners and for the overall conversation that we have a clear narrative. So in those meetings with the university's departments in the leadership of the School of Social Work and the Office of Student Accommodations, I said, look, you know, I had in my younger years, I had went to Washington Seminar and back when NFB was doing the Blind Drivers Challenge, I was aware of NFB's history working with Apple and iTunes University. You know, and I knew the National Federation of the Blind, you know, had the center, the SENA team. And so I told the university, I said, look, let's try to, you know, start with you know, the NFB of West Virginia, and we can work together to again, we can fix this together. You know, we can set the example for online education together. And that just didn't, you know, as Miranda said, you know, we had several meetings with Ms. Cook and the university and those kind of, I mean, those communications, unfortunately, those lines of communication broke down very, very quickly. And I would also just add to again, just for context that, you know, another really, really important, I would call it the signature pedagogy. And as Mr. Cabono, you know, you have a background and you went to graduate school for counseling and psychology. So you know about practicums and field placements and the significance that the clinical internships and practicums play in shaping your overall perspective as a professional in the field. It is equal to your coursework, for sure. And so I also have to, you know, had to go and do an internship and fill out an application for that. And I, you know, again, no surprise to the school. I said, hey, you know, I'm blind and I'm going to need accommodations. And, it was like crickets. And then I went to the placement and told the placement and that was crickets. So, the amount of the amount of expectations in an environment in a clinical setting with a social work student at the master's level, especially when there are not appropriate accommodations in place, there's just no way for you to be effective at clinical social work. And so I did the best I could, you know, with raising the alarm bells many times. And then eventually the workload just got to the point where I had to shift to remote work and some health issues were exacerbated. But yeah, so, I mean, there's just so much. I mean, you know, and I don't want to rattle along, but so I'll let, you know, you all step back in. But yeah, there's just so much really that's happened with this situation.
0: And so many layers. I mean, because one thing impacts the other thing. I mean, that's all what social work is about, right? All the social things that go yeah. together to make people who they are, to make their situations what they are. I mean, of course it makes sense that you're having some health issues because there's situations that are beyond your control.
1: I mean, being academically successful is, you know, at this level is enough, you know, to have to deal with. And when you're not getting the support you need, and then you have a situation where in effect, what is happening is the challenges are putting you in a situation where your own academic ability isn't enough to solve the problems. But of course, to people who don't know any better, it starts to reflect on how they perceive you in terms of how you're doing in the program. And that's really unfair. It's really crazily unfair that obviously two very intelligent and accomplished individuals like yourselves were put in a position where the issue became not your own skills, not your own drive, not your own resources, but just the fact that you could not count on the institution that is supposed to be working to make you successful to do that.
0: Very well said. And, you know, let me point out, the NFB doesn't want to sue people. I mean, that's not, people often think that that's all we do, or that's what we want to do, or that's what we jump on first. And I think that from this podcast, you're getting the idea that no, that's not our first line of defense. So obviously the first line is the advocacy, and both Miranda and Harold did that. And then the second line was, let's get an advocate involved. So Sherry Cook, the president of the NFB of West Virginia, did that. And then it was only after all of those things that Eve got involved. And, you know, we in the NFB also don't have unlimited resources. We can't take every case that comes across our desk, unfortunately. We'd love to, but we just can't. And so for us to say, no, this is absolutely egregious. And not only is this absolutely egregious, but this is egregious enough that we feel that at this point, the only way to possibly salvage the situation for these two students and the students that come after, and to set a precedent, which I think is equally as important for other universities, of how it should be done right, you know, that's when the lawsuit came into effect. And so it's not that we just willy-nilly run out and, oh, you didn't, you know, you didn't have an alt tag on this image, and that's the only thing on your website that's broken, but we're going to sue you for that. No, that's not how it works.
1: you folks were not sue happy. And plus, and you don't have to talk about this, but it can't be fun to still be attending the university that you're in litigation with, in certain ways. So, I mean, this is not a course of action that anybody takes lightly, including the Federation, and I imagine certainly not the two of you.
3: Absolutely. Yeah. It's very uncomfortable. So,
0: yeah, I can't even imagine. Are you both still students at the university, or what does that look like while this is going on? Because I can't quite imagine being in court with certain people one day and then coming back to class in another day. So what does that look like? Can you talk about that?
3: Sure. That's what it's going to look like. So, wow. You know, it's there's tension. I feel like, you know, it's just extremely uncomfortable. That's the best way to put it. And it's really sad. It's really sad that it had to come down to this, because we didn't want it to. So,
2: yeah. And I would also just add to that, you know, I just, again, I know I kind of back up a little bit, and I just wanted to kind of echo, you know, what Ms. Riccobono said about the National Federation of the Blind. You know, on one hand, you know, the National Federation of the Blind, feels, and you know, they've made this amply clear in many of their publications that, you know, discrimination itself is actually the thing that holds back, you know, people with disabilities, you know, the most. And we tried, I mean, I'm talking countless meetings with the university, over and over and over and over again. And to Ms. Cook's credit, you know, you're talking somebody with 30 years of experience in rehabilitation counseling, someone that ran the West Virginia Rehabilitation Blind Services Division. We had you know, weight of experts, experienced people that really, you know, knew how field placement and some of these things should look and what should that look like. And they were willing to sit and take the time to delicately address these problems. And and then to what Mr. Danielson said, that, you know, not to brag or nothing, but yeah, academically speaking, you know, you're talking about, and I know she doesn't like to brag about herself, so I'll brag, you know, for her. You're talking about somebody that is a single mother. Okay. You're talking about somebody that graduated a university with honors in psychology, you know, is in psychi, and is going to graduate school. And having this significant event of losing your vision, but not just losing your vision at a frequency and rate that most individuals would step away from, you know, graduate school and those responsibilities and all the other things that she deals with, and just address that, that's significant enough. And yet she's still willing to persevere and to, like you all said, stay inside of a program that we're actively challenging in litigation as social work students, which I would also just add, for this happening, by the way, from a school of social work that is accredited by the CSWE, is heartbreaking to me. It's truly heartbreaking.
1: And I should say, Miranda is also a 2024 scholarship winner, and you didn't brag on yourself, Harold, but you have and I'm not going to remember the name of it, but you have some kind of national fellowship in your field, correct?
2: Yeah, well, I did. So,
1: right.
2: You know, so I was actually one of only 23 people that was selected for the Rural Integrated Behavioral Health Program through HRSA. That's through, the Department of Health and Human Services. And I also graduated, by the way, undergrad in the School of Social Work in Alpha Delta Mu, which is West Virginia State University's chapter of the National Honor Society in Social Work. So, you know, you're talking to two people that this is very important to us on many different levels. And no, we were not at all litigation, you know, happy.
1: Right. And two people that don't make excuses, that meet challenges head on and have succeeded.
0: Two people that would really be so valuable in the field of social work for so many different ways. I mean, talk about all the things that social workers try to help clients with.
3: Yeah, and can I speak on that? So
0: yeah, of course.
3: I am a survivor of domestic violence, and I'm currently doing an internship at the YWCA Resolve Family Abuse Program. And one of the reasons why social work is so important to me is because as a single mother, I had to learn to navigate poverty and those complex systems. And I just really want to empower other people in West Virginia to live up to their fullest potential and to help them navigate those systems to meet their needs.
0: And that's what social work is supposed to be all about. And for the university to just stifle you at every turn, that is, I don't know, that's like a quadruple punch to the gut, in my opinion. Yeah. I mean, it's looking kind of difficult for you both right now. What does keep you going? And do you have any advice for others who are either planning to go to college and are a little bit worried about the process or who might be in a similar situation? You know, what are the things that you're learning and taking from this? Are there any bright sides right now that you can share?
3: My bright side would be to have a friend like Harold who's going through a similar experience. And so someone who understands what I'm going through. And I know not everyone will have that, but just being mindful, continuing to advocate for yourself, you know, just don't give up. And a lot of times throughout this process, I've received a lot of blame for the problems with accessibility, and I just don't internalize that. I just keep moving forward because I need to set an example for my boys. And that's what's most important to me, to keep my eye on the prize that I'm going to graduate, that I'm going to be employed, and I'm going to set an example for my children. So, yeah.
2: Yeah, and I think the ray of hope for me, and probably the best way for me to look at it, even though in my opinion the restraints and the label that's been placed on me is unjust in my opinion, I think the ray of hope for me is that, you know, in this new internship that I'm at, is aptly named Redemption Services. And we actually worked with the CSED program in West Virginia. And what that is the Children with Serious Emotional Disorders. And so they oftentimes have, families that are, you know, they're the most vulnerable. You know, we in West Virginia, we have a epidemic of the foster care crisis, some of the highest rates in the nation, 7,000 children. And so the ray of hope is actually my clients, you know, getting to work with these vulnerable children every single day and to, again, like to see the growth, and the power that social work can have on a family system and restoring and reunifying that family system in an environment to where, you know, not only are we giving you tools and coping mechanisms, but we're giving you positive binding resilience that you build up within yourself. And to get to watch that as a practitioner, is amazing. It's truly a blessing to me. And I would say to all the people out there that are, you know, coming up against what NFB talks about often are low expectations. I would just recommend and encourage you that you see those low expectations as opportunities for challenging those low expectations. And the NFB has many, many different vehicles in which they do that. There are so many different things that you can do through the National Federation of the Blind in regards to building up a coalition of people that are like-minded, especially students. You know, I can't say enough about, you know, the NABS organization. They do so many different things, so many different events. They are extremely, the board on the NABS board is extremely passionate individuals, and scholars in their own right, and achievers in their own right. So I would just tell you that, you know, you're not alone. And a lot of those low expectations and a lot of those barriers, they are isolating at first. But again, I think you should just look at those low expectations as an opportunity to turn those low expectations into an example and how we can raise them together, you know, with each other's help. Because that's what it's all about when it comes to really being a change agent and a wounded healer. You know, we all have experiences, and we can look at those experiences and weaponize them in such a way to allow them to not to define us, but to refine us. That would be my advice to you.
0: Wow. Incredibly, incredibly well said. And I loved what Miranda said before about not taking it personally, because and I can't imagine how hard that is. But of course, we always tend to blame ourselves. Most of us are much harder on ourselves than anybody else would ever truly be in real life. And so not taking that personally, really being able to step back and say, the fact that this is inaccessible is not my fault. Like, I didn't create the course. I didn't pick the articles. This is not my fault. And what's the definition of insanity? Doing the same thing over and over and expecting different results. And so if I'm beating my head against the wall over and over and over, I'm going to get a headache. And it's not going to be helpful. And I'm still not going to be able to access this material because it's broken. Now, I mean, on the other hand, if there are things that you can learn, sometimes it is little tricks from other blind people who use the software that can say, oh, yeah, I was having trouble with that, but I've found that if I do this, this, and this, that sometimes it works better. And sometimes that does help. Obviously, I'm sure you've tried all of those things, all those tips and tricks. But I guess the first part is really talking to other people, figuring out, is it training that I need? Do I need more training on how to use my screen reader? Or do I need more training in Braille or whatever it might be? Or do I need tutoring? Is it not that the material is inaccessible? Is it that I'm horrible at math and I just need help to get through this subject, not because it's not accessible to me, but because it's math? And
1: yeah, I had help. A math tutor, by the mm-hmm. way.
0: Right. So, you know,
1: right,
0: I need
1: it. Yeah.
0: Yeah. I need help with math because I just need help with math or whatever it is, or writing. You know, it's nothing to do with blindness, but maybe you have dyslexia in addition, or you have some other disability where writing is difficult, whatever it is. Those things and asking for that kind of help is completely okay. All students have the ability to get tutoring and different things if they're struggling in classes. But if you have a disability and everything that's put in your path is completely inaccessible to you, and there's nothing that's really put in place for you to have that change, then, as Miranda said, not taking that personally, not saying, oh my gosh, I'm not going to graduate and it's all my fault. Instead, kind of turning it around and these are low expectations. I still want my degree and here's what I'm going to do to go forward. And we do have a toolkit, Chris, right? A higher education toolkit on how to advocate in kind of those early stages. So hopefully you're not needing to get to the stage where Miranda and Harold are.
1: Yeah, hopefully. I mean, you know, it is important to point out there are blind college and graduate students, you know, who are, you know, all over this country. And there are institutions that have stepped up, some of them because of settlements with the National Federation of the Blind, and have done the right thing. And so it is important to realize that there are ways to deal with this. And there is our self-advocacy and higher education toolkit, which is available. Hopefully that is tremendously helpful to a lot of our blind students. And I will say that my bright side coming out of this story is that Harold Rogers and Miranda Lacey are part of the National Federation of the Blind, because these are two people who are going to make, who are working to make and to make a positive difference for blind people and for other people. You know, both of them so movingly talking about the work that they are doing and want to do. And we all have your back. We all have each other's back. We have the resources to help each other. And that is what our movement is all about.
0: Definitely. So I think we're kind of coming down to the end. Miranda and Harold, is there anything else that you would like to share with our listeners before we wrap up?
3: Thank you for bringing attention to this, because I feel like it's very important. And I think my goal here is that no blind person will ever feel how I've felt. So if nothing else comes from this, I hope that that's the result.
2: I would just say that, you know, that it's clear that, you know, together we can, you know, raise those expectations that are low, and to move towards a place in society in which we are living, you know, the lives that we want. And the National Federation of the Blind, you know, their new Access On podcast, by the way, is somebody that is a tech enthusiast in their spare time, is also an amazing resource.
1: Nice cross promotion there, Harold.
0: Yes, highly recommend
2: that podcast.
0: Your check from Jonathan Mosen's in the mail.
1: Yeah, exactly.
2: He's amazing. Just getting just his voice.
0: Oh, I know. Isn't that the truth? During the national convention, I don't know if I've shared this on The Nation's Blind before, but our daughter Elizabeth was listening to Jonathan talk, and she's like, I think that he should read audiobooks because I want to hear him read books to me. So anyway, yeah, definitely. Chris, is there anything else you want to add?
1: No, I just want to thank these wonderful individuals for sharing their story and sharing their time with us. It can't have been easy, but you both did a wonderful job. And I think it will share with our listeners that none of us are alone as blind people, and none of us have to be alone, and we're all in this together.
0: Stronger together. That should be like a convention theme. Oh, wait, it already was.
1: I think we've used that.
0: I think we have. Well, thank you all so much for listening to The Nation's Blind Podcast. We will definitely be with you, coming to you again. And until that time, remember, you can live the life you want.
1: Blindness is not what holds you back.
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7: All right, everybody, we have a great panel coming up, and you will not need to leave early because you won't want to miss this. This panel is one that I've been waiting for, and I think you're going to find it's going to cap off a great convention of presentations, perspectives on growing pains in the organized blind movement. In the interest of time, I'm not going to take a lot of time to introduce the tremendous panelists we have. They're all young, emerging leaders contributing to our movement. And I've asked them all to come talk to us about the growing pains of transitioning from being a student to being an active leader in affiliates in the National Federation of the Blind. And I think their sharing their perspectives will help all of us better understand what we can do to continue to foster the next generation and continue the legacy of giving and the spirit that we have in the National Federation of the Blind. I've asked a gentleman who we all admire for his leadership across the generations of this movement to moderate this panel. So please welcome our Executive Director of Blindness Initiatives, Anil Lewis.

0: night. What a day. What a week. You guys, some people left, but they made a mistake because this panel is going to be a very dynamic panel. I don't get an opportunity to give a blindness initiatives report, but President Riccobono talked about all the good work we're doing in that space. But this is even more important because, as we say with blindness initiatives, the projects and programs that we operate are intended to build the federation. And there's no better way to build a federation than making sure we create opportunities for our leadership to constantly grow and evolve. So let me say this. This may be the last presentation on the agenda, but this is really going to be a call to action for work we need to do throughout this coming year. We have some young people here that are leaders in this organization, and I just want to be very candid because we're going to have a very frank discussion around a topic that's essential for us to address if we really want to continue to build the National Federation of the Blind. We have a tremendous student program. Our National Association of Blind Students are phenomenal. Yeah. But we recognize that we're not doing our best to tap into that talent as they evolve from being student leaders to leaders in the broader organization. We have three courageous young people that are going to talk about their evolution, some good, some bad, but I think that it's important for us to know the full story if we're going to develop some projects, programs, intervention strategies to make sure that we can continue to tap into this resource. So first, I want to let them introduce themselves very quickly by talking about the roles that they play. This will establish their credibility to you. So we'll start with Manai Hill Joffrey.
1: Yes. Hi, everyone. My name is Manai Hill Joffrey, and I'm a recent graduate of Cornell University and a proud graduate of the Colorado Center for the Blind. And I have served as the first vice president of the National Association of Blind Students and have recently stepped down from that role a couple days ago and have served in NABS for the past 4 years and am proudly in a couple weeks going to start my first full-time job as an associate product manager at S&P Global.
0: Awesome. Thank you, Manahil. Next is Gene Kim.
2: Hi, everyone. My name is Gene Kim. I recently graduated from Stanford University studying human-computer interaction and accessibility. And in a couple of months, I will be starting my PhD in computer science at MIT. Thank you. Manahil is better than me at most everything in life. However, I did go to the Colorado Center for the Blind 1 year before she did, so I will take that win. In terms of my other federation involvement, I first joined the National Student Division in 2020, helping with a lot of back-end work like social media, logistical tasks, helping out with our website as the webmaster. Then I served on the National Student Division Board of Directors, including being the secretary and chairing the membership committee and a handful of other roles for about 3 years. In terms of my other federation involvement, I serve on the Jernigan Fund Committee and the National Membership Committee. I also serve on the Board of Directors of the National Science and Engineering Division. I also help with some of the STEM2U programming to bring accessible STEM to our blind youth. And in terms of my state involvement, I have been helping out with our student division in various roles for about 6 years. And I've been helping with our state scholarship program, including this past year where I chaired that committee as well.
0: And later we'll hear what he does in his spare time. So next is Kinshuk Tella.
3: Hey guys, how's it going? Thanks so much, Anil. So my name is Kinshuk, and I am from the great Buckeye State of Ohio. Where are you at? There you are. Awesome. So I am a recent-ish graduate from the Louisiana Center for the Blind. I know my friends up here, they don't know, but you know, this is the Ben-R Center. And I'm also a recent-ish graduate from Miami University, where I got my master's in environmental science and my undergrad in geology.
0: Nice.
3: Within the NFB, I had a really interesting start. but I have served within my chapter as a member, a secretary within the NFP of Ohio, as a board member, and more passionately, I really love to help coordinate and run our state scholarship program the past couple of years in Ohio. Nationally, I recently, a year or two ago, I finished my term on the National Association of Blind Students Board of Directors as a board member, and I've served for 4 years in NAB's various capacities, helping to, much like Gene, run student seminars.

0: We're going to practice these four agreements as these students express themselves. One, we're going to be impeccable with our words, right? Two, we're not going to take anything personally. Three, we're not going to make any assumptions. And four, we're going to always do our best. And I think this panel is going to model that, and all of you can really pay attention to this presentation. And I think if we establish those four agreements, we'll all learn something before it's over. So now we're going to have them talk about their evolution from being student leaders to their broader engagement into the organization. And we'll start with Kinshuk.
1: Awesome. So if there was a jackpot for getting into the right affiliate at the right time in your life and the right time for the affiliate, I think I hit that jackpot. I got super lucky to be involved with Ohio at age 18. This was 2019, at the time in which the NFPA of Ohio had incredible and still has incredible leadership, incredible ensemble of leaders who are really enthusiastic and wanting to invest in young leadership. They were looking to restart the student division during the same year I won the NFPA of Ohio scholarship in 2019, and I think I got really lucky, honestly. And my story is somewhat uncommon, unfortunately, but it can be replicated. So I'm really excited to be talking about this afternoon. Yes, I got involved with NFPA Ohio when I was 18 years old, a freshman in college, and it was very, very quickly I found the philosophy and the leadership that was modeled by the organization to be something I never knew I needed until that convention. Incredible leaders such as President Richard Payne, Suzanne Turner, Dr. Carolyn Peters, Barbara Pierce, and so many more really invested in my success and wanted to meet me where I was. And it was that catalyst that really allowed me to grow and to get really involved with student efforts, helping to run the student division in Ohio. I met Kenya Flores at the convention, who got me really involved with NAVS. It kind of really perpetuated these feelings of belonging and community that I didn't really know I needed until at that point. And so ever since then, like, getting involved with the NFB at a local level was so much easier. Having the collaboration between the student efforts and our very important affiliate and local efforts was really incredibly important in my personal development. Despite being involved locally, the leadership in Ohio really did take the time to invest in my success nationally. A month into my involvement in the NFB, President Richard Payne gave me a really unexpected phone call on I was on campus walking home from the gym on a snowy, wintry December day in Ohio, and he gave me a phone call, and he said, hey, Kinshuk, do you want to come to D.C. with me and represent the NFB, talking to congressmen, advocating for policy that's relevant to all of us? And I thought he was crazy. I didn't expect him to. I was like, what can I offer you, right? That's kind of the question I asked myself. But he saw a need and a place for young voices, and he invested the affiliate's resources into me. And that single trip to D.C. was incredibly pivotal to my development as a leader. And ever since then, the transition out of being in school and graduating over the past year and a half or so and transitioning into other kinds of work in the organization, especially through the scholarship programs, has been incredibly easy and seamless and positive.
0: Very nice. Thank you for sharing. So, Manahil, would you like to share your story of evolution?
2: Yes. So, thank you so much again, President Rigabono, for hosting this amazing panel. And because this is a conversation that is really important to have. I'm so happy for Kinshuk about his amazing experience. I would love to talk about mine. I mentioned in my introduction that I stepped down this week from my role from NABS, which I've been involved with for the past 4 years ever since I found the Federation. And that's very nerve-wracking for me because I'm not sure, and I'm still trying to navigate, where my presence and my involvement in the organization goes from here. And it's mainly to do with how I

0: And this is not just an experience that is solely for me. I'm sure if anyone here has any, maybe even affiliate presidents, anyone who knows of individuals who have been either involved in the national student division or even local student divisions in the past, it's really common for them after they graduate college, after they're done being a student, to leave the organization, to not continue to get involved in their affiliates, in other other parts of the organization. And I think it's really important to figure out why that is the case. So to talk a little bit about my story, I first got involved a handful of years ago through winning, to be fortunate enough to win a state scholarship in my local affiliate. And I was super grateful. Back then, I never met any other blind people before. I, you know, just applied for this scholarship because I needed money to go to college. And from there, I had my eyes open to meeting so many ambitious, determined, incredible blind individuals that had broke barriers that I never thought was possible. And it was so inspiring to me that I really did want to get involved and hit the ground running with this organization. And again, at that time, and no one I'm talking about here is currently in leadership, but at that time with the previous administration in my affiliate, I felt very unwelcome in that space. I would try to reach out multiple times to ask of how is it that I could get involved, to no answer, to a lack of enthusiasm. Again, I was very new, not only to the organization, but to the organization's philosophy as well. So maybe I didn't always say the right things, and maybe I didn't always know exactly how the structure worked, but I really needed someone in that moment to teach me and help me figure out what exactly it is for me to do and how exactly this organization does function. So through my multiple times of trying to get involved in my local state to no avail, the following year I was fortunate enough to win a national scholarship. thank you. And that was an incredible experience for me because not only did I attend the convention virtually that year and see this organization on a local scale, a national scale, but I was introduced to the National Association of Blind Students, students that I felt welcomed me with open arms and really made me feel like I had a home in the organization. And through there, I got very heavily involved very quickly in NABS. And it started some various different conversations in my home affiliate. There were two camps here. The first being individuals thinking that because I took such an active role and such an immediate role in NABS that I had no interest in being involved in my home affiliate and that I didn't care about affiliate work and that I felt above affiliate work, which was very disappointing for me to hear and me to observe because I know I was trying. The other camp of people, though very understanding that of my newfound involvement in NABS, thought that I was way too busy to be involved and be engaged in my local affiliate.
1: And let me share really quickly, just to let everyone know, and I appreciate you doing it much more fluidly than I had anticipated. Manahil really had some angst about really being this candid in disclosing that she didn't have the traditional wonderful kumbaya experience of transition from the Federation through the Federation. So I really want to respect her for being vulnerable and really disclosing this. So Manahil, I love the way you broke down the two camps. Tell us how that impacted your evolution into the work that you're doing now.
0: I'm so sorry, Anil. Could you repeat that question?
1: Oh, I know it's hard to hear it, yeah. Believe it or not, from the mics. But tell us about, I appreciate you sharing the two camps description. Tell us now about how that impacted your evolution into doing work in the broader organization.
0: Yeah, of course. So because I felt that these two different ideologies, people thinking I was either not wanting to be involved in the affiliate or being too busy to be involved in the affiliate, that really, unfortunately, turned me away from trying to be involved in my affiliate. And that is, again, I'm saying all of this to, a lot of this had to do with the former administration and former leadership administration, but a big thing that I want to emphasize here is that it's really important for individuals to, and affiliates, to communicate with their students. Because the assumption was already made that I didn't have time for my affiliate, I was not asked, or not even if when I reached out to ask to help with various parts, whether that be Washington seminar, state convention, my pleas were ignored because the assumption that I was too busy.
1: Very nice. And mm-hmm. We're going to talk about some solutions to that particular dilemma, because what Manahil is expressing is not unique to Manahil. I'm pretty sure if there are students in this room, many of them can resonate with that same situation as well. So let's hear about Gene Kim's evolution.
2: So my story falls somewhere in between Kinshuk and Manahil's, which is maybe why they put me in between them up here. So in 2019, I found the Federation as a national scholarship winner. And much like Kinshuk's first introduction to our movement, I was a very shy, socially anxious, and awkward 18-year-old who got shot straight into Las Vegas. But during this crazy week, Tim Elder and Jordan Castor from my California affiliate really made it a point to grab breakfast with me. Now, I was still nervous. It was a very fancy breakfast spot somewhere I was not used to going to. And I was so nervous that I didn't know what to pick. So I ended up picking a bagel and cream cheese at a fancy breakfast place. And I was like, man, it's not a good first impression. But apparently that damage wasn't too bad, because a few months later, in October, Tim Elder called me and said, hey, I want you to come to this networking dinner we have going on. It's like 15 minutes from your place, and I think it will be a great time. What he didn't tell me, though, was that he was actually inviting me to an entire weekend of the California State Convention. So then, through a series of accidental events, I ended up finding myself as the secretary of this thing called the California Association of Blind Students, and then I started doing student work. But the thing is, I noticed that the students, if I can be candid here, back then, this is about 6 years ago, were kind of off on our own doing our own thing, right? Cricket Beidelman was the president at the time, and we simply just did our own student things, our own calls. We didn't have affiliate members showing up to our calls. There's a chance that some of our affiliate leaders may not even have known when our calls were. And it's that miscommunication, that kind of siloing of our student activities, really basically gave me this perception that student division work was just student stuff. And we could not really participate, maybe we're not qualified enough or welcome to contribute to the affiliate work. So this led me to join the National Association of Blind Students to continue that student work to have a broader impact. So then again, I felt this choice, similar to what Manahil was talking about. And for me personally, I was very busy with school and other things, so I decided I can either help at the local level or I can help at the national level. And to an 18-year-old who is really excited and wants to make a big impact, when you say the word national, that sounds very flashy, right? So then I left the state work and then started doing national student work. And the last couple of short stories that I'll share is that an opportunity last year came to me to join the Kenneth Jernigan Leadership and Service Program, the inaugural cohort, yes. And for this program, you are supposed to ask two affiliate presidents to write you a letter of recommendation to serve as your mentors throughout the entire duration, the 1 year of the program. Now, I ended up asking the wonderful Jessica Beecham and Pam Allen. But you'll notice Tim Elder wasn't on that list. And it's not because I didn't have a great relationship with Tim Elder, but because I had been helping out with the national student work and interacting with Pam and Jessica, I felt more comfortable. I felt like I could relate to their stories a little bit more just with their personalities. And I felt really bad. At national convention, I ran into Tim Elder in the presidential suite, and I felt really guilty. I felt a little weird, if I'm being honest. But he still treated me very warmly, and we had a very great conversation. And because he was seeing all of the great work I was doing at the national student level, he invited me to help out with other initiatives like the State Scholarship Committee on the state level. And that's the other thing, right? It takes time to build up that credibility, to establish that trust between affiliate leadership and student leadership, especially when students have limited time and are interested in other things and we're still maturing in a lot of ways. I'll share another story a little bit later in this panel. But Tim really took a shot on me, and because of that, I ended up getting more involved in the state community, getting to know our state affiliate leaders and handling different initiatives. And now I'm actually really sad to be leaving California to start my PhD in Massachusetts. I'm sure there'll be a great community there, but I feel like I'm just starting out in California, and now I'm going to be leaving. So thank you to Tim Elder for taking a shot on me.
1: Well, thank all three of you for sharing your personal story. And again, hopefully this will facilitate more conversation. I have two questions that I'm going to get you guys to answer really quickly to help start framing how do we build better bridges, right? So the first question is, in reflecting upon your experience, what could affiliate leaders do that would help facilitate a better transition of your work from being involved in the student division to doing broader work within the Federation? So Gene, we'll go back with you first.
2: Awesome. So as I was sharing, I think I didn't really see the value of affiliate work. I, again, thought national sounded flashy, that sounded cool, would look better on a resume. But then over the past year and a half or so, where I've really gotten involved with the California affiliate, I've realized there's something very unique, powerful, and beautiful about getting to know your local blindness community. I'm working at the Enchanted Hills Camp for the Blind as a summer counselor this summer, and I hear lots of stories. There are teachers of the visually impaired who have known each other for 40, 50 years, helping blind babies learn different braille skills and technology skills. And some of them have actually know me, and a lot of them have been sharing stories about how they grew up on the same block in San Francisco together. That kind of local context gets completely lost when you're working at the national level. So I think one thing that affiliate leadership can do is really mentor students in that sense of saying, hey, there's something very unique and beautiful about the work that we do that you can't do anywhere else, and to get students excited and see the value of local work. The other thing I'll say very quickly, because I want to shout out this affiliate, is I went to the Nebraska State Convention last year, and during that student division meeting, the student division was reforming, and there are maybe about 7 or 8 students, you know, small group of students, but strong, but there were 35 people in that room. There were parents, teachers of the visually impaired, vocational rehabilitation counselors, or I should say the State Commission for the Blind, and just seeing and showing the students that, hey, you are not just your own little group over there, you are integrated into this affiliate and we support you and we are here to mentor you and guide you as you take your first steps. I think that's very powerful.
1: Thank you. Thank you. Manahil, what suggestions do you have?
0: Yeah, thank you so much. So again, I agree with everything that Gene said. For my experience, I think the biggest thing that affiliates can do is communicate and showcase to the students that you are there for them. Nice. I think the biggest thing for me is, again, as I mentioned this past year, my current affiliate president called me and said, acknowledged the situation of understanding of hearing about my feelings of feeling a little alienated from the affiliates. And because of my them hearing about my alienation, they took the time out of their day to call me, figure out my side of the situation, and figuring out additional ways where I can get involved in the affiliate. So that meant so much to me because it showcased that not only did they care about my involvement and my continuation, but they wanted me involved in the affiliate. And that is something that I have frankly not felt for the past 4 years that I have been involved in this federation, and I am so, so grateful to Aubrey Bird for doing that for me and making me feel very included. And another thing, my final thing that I would say, the biggest thing that I want everyone here to take away is it is really important for the affiliates to provide mentorship and mentors for their students. When I was coming up, I thought the go-to person for me to reach out was my former affiliate president. And not getting any support there, I thought the entire affiliate was in the wrong. And that was a very poor mindset that I had there. Kate Mendez actually recently had a conversation with me about the importance of mentorship and the importance of really looking out and finding a mentor in your affiliate to help guide you throughout the process. So I encourage for all the affiliate presidents listening, seek out your students, have lunch with them at this convention, at state convention, check in how they're doing and figure out which ways they want to get involved, and you are able to plug into their unique skill sets that they have.
1: Very nice. Thank you. Kinshu, what advice do you have for our affiliate leaders?
3: Look, I know that my story, I got very lucky. The Ohio affiliate was so quick and so kind to sponsor and invest in all the students in the state. But I'm only as grateful as I am today because I had the privilege of being able to serve with NABS as a national rep. I flew across the country to various states throughout my undergrad and got to interact with lots of different affiliates and see how their culture is and how they interact with their students. And the results were so varied. It was night and day between Florida and Illinois and Wisconsin and so many other states, and they all had their own individual styles and relationships. And that dynamic itself showed me a lot about how special Ohio was. And I'm not just here to like brag about Ohio, don't get me wrong. But the affiliates that really invest in their students and give them the experiences, like Florida, for example, like many others, those are the same students that I see this week, 3 years later, running around the hotel and serving in various capacities. Camille Tate in Florida and her students, they're so active. I saw them integrated within all parts of their convention, and that really showed me the value of engagement in students. To my affiliate leadership in this room, you have to take the risk. You have to invest in your students, because we can't expect students in states to have the conventional path to involvement through the local chapter all the time.
1: I love the way you framed it as taking risk, and that's important for us to do. So I want to make sure we wrap up so we can turn this banquet space around. Really quickly, though, we've talked about what affiliate presidents can do. We have to be introspective. What can students do? And this needs to be a lightning round answer. So, Kinshuk, we'll start with you.
3: To my students in the room, I know there are at least 30 of you here for scholarship. You have to be here. But to my students, I know you have 1,000 distractions on campus. I know it's hard and your schedules are so variable. But the growth and opportunity in this organization will carry you so far. And don't think that you have to get involved after you're out of school to be involved in your affiliate, because it starts now. And it's now that you have the opportunity to form the mentorships and connections and have the community around you that will carry you your whole life. Students, wherever you go in the country, I know you're always not going to be in the same state for your career as you are where you grew up, where you went to school. In my personal experience, I've traveled all over the world, the country, And I've lived in different states, and each state I've been to, I've always felt so comfortable being by myself because I know no matter where I go in this country, there's an affiliate, a chapter nearby, a community of Federationists that are here to support me.
1: Very nice.
3: Something that's a privilege to have.
1: How about you, Jane?
2: So, President Elder actually tried to get me involved earlier on during my Federationist journey. However, he invited me to a state convention planning committee meeting, but I was a student and I didn't really know what was going on. And because I didn't know what was going on, I was told, hey, like, let us know what you want to help out with. We want to make sure you feel comfortable and you know, effectively utilized. But I don't know. So I don't know. Instead of asking questions and, you know, trying to take that initiative, I just, you know, fizzled out a little bit. And for the students in the room, I really encourage you. I know it can be daunting to enter new spaces. Maybe people are older than you. Maybe people feel like people are more experienced than you. But there's a reason you're asked to be in this space. You belong here. You are valued. And you have a lot to offer. Oftentimes we say, oh, students are the leaders of tomorrow. Let's invest in our students for the next generation. That's great. But you're also here today. You can make that impact. You are the leaders of today. So ownership of that. Find different ways to get involved and whether even it's a very small task, involved with
1: That's
2: your affiliate.
1: Good. Thank you. Manaha, you have last word really quickly. What advice do you have for the students?
0: Okay, really quickly. I would like everyone, all my new students in this room, to go to your affiliate and find a mentor. Okay, please, you know, I talked a little bit about my story, but as we mentioned, I know a lot of you, whose first convention it is, who is at the NABS meeting, mentioned how awesome and exciting it is to get involved in NABS, and it is, and we would love you to get involved in NABS, but also do not underestimate the power that your affiliate has. Please go sit with your affiliate, find them during banquet, and there is so much that you can learn from them, and communication is the key to success. So please communicate and please see the power of it.
1: That is the key, and that's what we're all about, mentoring. So let's go build the National Federation of the Blind.
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5: Origins of the NFB Pledge by Anna Kresmer. There is a photo on the page, the caption, Anna Kresmer. From the editor, Anna Kresmer is one of the most valuable resources we have in the Jacobus Tenbrook Library. She understands our history, embraces our philosophy, and can answer almost any question asked of her. She can offer her opinion and then back it up with one or more documents. After almost a decade at her work, she was surprised when she had what appeared to be a simple question that sent her back to the stacks to answer. Here's what she says. After 9 years working with the archives of the National Federation of the Blind, it is not often these days that a reference question about Federation history truly stumps me. But this is exactly what happened recently. I received a request from a member of our Massachusetts affiliate which asked how the pledge that Federationists recite at every chapter meeting, state convention, and national convention was originally created. Like the member, I could not find any reference to the adoption of the pledge online in our literature or publications, including our recent 75th anniversary history book. However, when I still could not find reference to the pledge in both the Jacobus Tenbrook collection and the NFB institutional records, I knew it was time to consult with a real expert on the subject of NFB history. I speak, of course, of none other than Dr. Mark Maurer. Needless to say, he put me on the right path immediately. The pledge that we all know and use today came about during the 1974 NFB National Convention in Chicago. Dr. Kenneth Jernigan first spoke about the idea of a formal pledge to show one's support for the organization during his presidential report. In those days, the report was delivered in a more off-the-cuff manner using only notes, but thankfully it was transcribed and later printed in full in the September 1974 Braille Monitor. Here is how Dr. Jernigan addressed the convention. Ever since 1971, we've been on a sharply ascending curve organizationally, in power, in prestige, and, I think, in responsibility. we must exercise with care the very considerable power inherent in an organization as large and as broadly representative as we are. We must also, however, recognize that there are dangers any time a group makes as many waves as we have. We can expect to be the subjects of vicious counterattacks. Now, I think that it is in that context that we must view our situation. During the American Revolution, you know, the leaders said, "We pledge our lives, our fortunes, and our sacred honor." Well, in retrospect, that sounds like rhetoric. But think about it. It wasn't just rhetoric. It meant what it said. If you take us as a group, blind people in this country, we have pledged our lives, our fortunes, and our sacred honor. Because although they are not going to come out and kill us in the usual sense of that word, life is going to be a different kind of life, and for some blind persons, not really worth the living if this movement does not succeed. And furthermore, bracket applause, close bracket, as to fortune, although some of us as individuals may do well financially, the blind as a class can expect very little except the same old custody and care, shelter and pity, and contempt which we have always received if we don't succeed in this movement. And as to our honors, already there are people who try to make us appear to be less than human by what they've said and done and how they've felt. It is my duty not to hesitate, not to count the cost personally. It is my duty to lead where I ought to lead, stand out on the cutting edge and be willing to take the risk and not count what it may do to me as a person, even if it costs me my job, if it costs my reputation, costs whatever money I have, whatever it costs, it is for me to be prepared to give it. Otherwise, I am not fit to lead the movement. But it is up to you as members to do all you can to make that job successful. It is up to you as members of this movement to be willing to give as much as you can in the way of your time, your effort, your money, your dedication, and your commitment. If you are not willing to do that, you are not fit to be members of the movement. Bracket applause, close bracket. In other words, those who believe that the primary purpose of this movement is a nice little game or a social tete-a-tete would do better to go elsewhere. They will find it more fun. But those of us who intend to see this thing through and to make lives better for blind people in this country and to improve our own status in the world will stay till the end and we will prevail. That year, Dr. Jernigan also hosted a special presidential reception during the convention with a receiving line that, according to the Braille Monitor, included not only President and Mrs. Kenneth Jernigan, but all present, incoming and outgoing officers and their respective spouses of the whole board of directors, NFB staff members, and the top officers of the Illinois Federation of the Blind. Each member who walked through that receiving line received an official NFB membership card, which, when signed, certified that that person was a member in good standing of the National Federation of the Blind. On the back of these membership cards were the words, "Printed for the first time," which every federationist today knows. "I pledge to participate actively in the efforts of the National Federation of the Blind to achieve equality, opportunity, and security for the blind, to support the policies and programs of the Federation, and to abide by its constitution."
6: Letting the world know that blindness is not the characteristic that holds us back. We're NFBRN, the National Federation of the Blind Radio Network.
7: 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Happy reading from the National Federation of the Blind and Sprint Accessibility. Elected in Maine. The 2018 officers for the National Federation of the Blind Greater Portland Chapter are Leslie Landry, President, Gerard Landry, Vice President, Mark Hodgson, Secretary, Randy Bellavance, Secretary, John Lee, Trustee, Sarah Bellavance, Trustee. Newly reestablished Prince William County Chapter of the NFB of Virginia. On November 18, 2017, after a number of years in hiatus, we re-established the Prince William County Chapter of the National Federation of the Blind of Virginia. A constitution was adopted and officers elected. The board is as follows. President Mark Canamasso, Vice President Oscar Montiel, Secretary Alicia Hiller, Treasurer Mark Ross, and board members John Dubois and Andrew Hiller. Letter writing campaign to request accessibility from Sirius XM Radio. My name is Alexander Kaiser, and I am trying to start a letter writing campaign to Sirius XM Satellite Radio to convince them to create fully accessible HomeKit units. Among the features that Sirius does not currently have that I believe they should make available are audible menus for setup configuration, Wi-Fi settings, music genre, channel number, and audible voice-driven remote control, and the channel guide and user manual available in Braille for those who would prefer hard copy to electronic. I would also like to encourage Sirius XM Radio to address the inaccessibility of the current tabletop Wi-Fi and HomeKit units. The address to write to the company directly is Sirius-XM Radio Incorporated, Corporate Customer Relations, 1221 Avenue of the Americas, New York, New York, 10020. If you have any questions about Sirius XM, its current inaccessibility, or my suggestions for how the company could make its units more accessible, you can contact me by email at askkaiser, A-S-K-A-I-S-E-R, number 99, at outlook.com, or by phone at 848-205-0208. In brief, notices and information in this section may be of interest to monitor readers. We are not responsible for the accuracy of the information. We have edited only for space and clarity. Seedlings adds 5 new books to UEB collection for older kids. Seedlings Braille Books for Children just added 5 more books to its UEB collection for independent readers. 3 are new titles, A to Z Mysteries, The Lucky Lottery, Cam Jansen and the Snow Day Mystery, and Nancy Drew No. 15, The Haunted Bridge. 2 are popular titles converted from the old Braille code, Super Fudge and A to Z Mysteries, Detective Camp. This brings to 72 the number of books Seedlings offers in contracted UEB for older children. To order these books, use the link located on the show notes page of the podcast. Seedlings' nearly 300 print and braille books for babies and toddlers and beginning readers are already in UEB. Links to order these books can also be found on the podcast show notes page. Learn to play. Come check out our new website where we have beginner courses for piano, guitar, ukulele, banjo, bass guitar, and more. Our courses and song lessons are taught completely by ear, so there is no print, video, or braille to mess with. The lessons and songs can be purchased in either CD or MP3 format, which makes them easy to use and travel with. Come see what we have at www.musicfortheblind.com. Monitor Mart. The notices in this section have been edited for clarity, but we can pass along only the information we were given. We are not responsible for the accuracy of the statements made or the quality of the products for sale. Looking to buy. My name is Melody Edwards. If anyone has one of these items and no longer has a use for it, please contact me. I want the Handy Cassette 1 from APH, books or music on cassette, a double cassette radio, a Sharp talking calculator clock, or a Franklin Language Master Dictionary. Contact Melody Edwards by phone at 336-893-6295 or by email at infoprincess2013@gmail.com. NFB Pledge. I pledge to participate actively in the efforts of the National Federation of the Blind to achieve equality, opportunity, and security for the blind, to support the policies and programs of the Federation, and to abide by its Constitution.
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9: 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Welcome to Access On, the technology podcast of the National Federation of the Blind. This week, it's an hour of questions, opinions, and tips from Access On listeners. Listeners have plenty of feedback on the releases of Apple's latest operating systems. By now, we'd be in the middle of a JAWS public beta cycle, but Vespero says public betas of JAWS are no more. And with new hardware from the AI transcription company Plaud, the software remains inaccessible. It's Jonathan Mosen at the Jernigan Institute in Baltimore, Maryland, welcoming you to Access On episode 47. Well, we'll be hitting the big 5-0 very shortly, and we have quite a few listener contributions to catch up on this week, so let's get right into those with this email from Reginald George, and he says this is just a quick note to let anyone interested know that in the private beta of Bard 2.5.2, the problems with speakers and headphones not stopping playback has been addressed, along with many other features. This is a private beta at this point, and you would need to check with support at the National Library Service to find out when it will be opened to the public. Thank you very much, Rich. Good to hear that help is on the way at some point soon. And still on the Bard mobile app, Melissa Kane is writing in, and she says, "Hi, Jonathan. For about the last month, using the Bard mobile app on an iPhone 14 Pro, running the current iOS 18, yes, it was current at the time she wrote this, I have noticed that if I am rewinding or fast-forwarding, it no longer announces how far I have moved. Previously, it would announce 20 seconds, 1 minute, 5 minutes, etc., and it just says nothing now. So, I'm having to guess how far forward or back I have moved, which is a cumbersome and inefficient process. I'm wondering if anybody else is experiencing this issue. Perhaps this one has been resolved, Melissa, or maybe it's a bit more complex than just checking to see if it works for everybody else. But what I can tell you, I'm currently running iOS 26.1 Beta 2. Yeah, living on the edge on my iPhone 17 Pro Max. And at least with that configuration, I am able to hear the announcements about how much time I'm winding back by when I double tap and hold that control. Would be nice to think it's resolved for you by now. Oh, and by the way, important info, Melissa says that she's writing in from the Jefferson City chapter of the National Federation of the Blind.
10: Hi, Jonathan and Access On listeners. This is Rich Yamamoto from Kansas City, back with a kind of review of the Digital Advanced Talking Book Player from NLS, the DA2. I won't be demonstrating anything today. I just wanted to get my thoughts on it and what I like about it, what I don't like about it. And if anybody wants features demonstrated, do let me know. And I can do my best to make that happen. I like that it resembles that of the Victor Reader Stratus. And it looks to me like it is from the Victor Reader Stratus 4M. It has the Braille next to or on the keys, so you know what is what, which is super nice. So it has like some Braille letters to kind of help you figure out what does what. I like that you can go onto the player and download NLS books directly to it. And I like that there's a cartridge slot and a USB slot. The one thing I do not like is there is no SD memory card slot. All of my books that are on SD cards won't be compatible because I don't, like, there's not an SD card slot. So I have to find a flash drive that is a terabyte in size that I can put all of those books onto, or I have to put them on multiple cartridges. However, the internal space on the DA2 is massive. For a player like this, it's huge. It's 32 gigabytes, which for the average book, you can fit tons and tons and tons of books on it. So I like that. And I like that it's all controlled through TTS, which means that, you know, as menus update and features roll out, it will be easier to add those things without having to have somebody pre-record those menu prompts. So that's really cool. I like that there seems to be a way to copy and move books around if you have a cartridge or a flash drive plugged in. I don't know really how that fully works just because I don't have access to cartridges or flash drives at the moment. I kind of got super big into SD cards and I took them for granted until I got this player. So now I don't really know what to do, but I guess we'll just have to buy a flash drive at some point. But you can kind of like move things from the internal memory to the external memory. And I think you can even do vice versa. I might be wrong on that. I'm looking forward to the book share features that they're supposed to be implementing. I think that will be really nice to see in action. And I'm looking forward to when they figure out the bookshelf sorting feature. I wish there was a way to do like other types of books on this. So you could put like, you know, your music or your MP3 audiobooks on here. But I understand that it is the NLS digital talking book machine. So its primary focus is NLS. But I wish you could add other types of media like you can with the commercial players. And my students at the school really like it as well. They think that Pete the Cat on the big speaker of that player is fantastic. And they always ask me when I'm going to bring it back so that they can read Pete the Cat.
9: Thank you very much for sharing your thoughts on that new player, Rich. And if you would like to read more thoughts on that player, you can do so in the October 2025 edition of our flagship publication, The Braille Monitor. We have a review of that new player there. We were supplied to for the International Braille and Technology Center. I did smile, Rich, when you talked about wishing that you could play music on those players, because I can remember in the 1980s, I had one of those APH four-track cassette machines, and the economics teacher was out of the class, and I had a copy on cassette of the new Genesis album, Invisible Touch. So egged on by my fellow students, I put that in that APH player and cranked it up, but they didn't tell me when the economics teacher had come back in the room, so I got in a little bit of a spot of bother over that. You are right when you say that 32 gigs is quite a bit of storage for a player like this. So if you've filled up a 1 terabyte SD card with books, you've got a lot of books there, Rich. There is a way, though, that you can play your SD card in that player. There are adapters that you can buy that just look like a thumb drive, but there's a little SD card slot in that thumb drive. So you slot the SD card in, plug it into the USB port, and you're good to go. So those are pretty cheap. They're widely available. If you pick one up, you should be in good shape. If you have the new super-duper Wi-Fi enabled NLS player, let us know what you think about that. accessonatnfb.org is the email address. That's all one word, accessonatnfb.org. You can attach an audio clip to the email, or you can just write it down. And remember, if you're coming in from a chapter of the National Federation of the Blind, do let us know which one. A serious issue to raise now from Sean. He says, hello, Access On. I have been blocked from requesting rides and now ordering food through the Uber platform because of a random ID verification process they have implemented. Several attempts to reach out under their I have feedback about talkback and voiceover feature have yielded no real response. They have asked for a screenshot, which is not helpful as there is no method to depict what voiceover sees on the phone screen versus what is visually obvious. I finally sent them a screen recording that demonstrates the issue at the end of July, and they have not written back. Sean, we are on to this. We are having discussions with Uber about this process. We understand how concerning and frustrating it is, and we will certainly keep people informed regarding any progress that we make. So thank you for bringing it to our attention.
11: Hi, Jonathan. Thanks again for a wonderful keynote summation from a blindness perspective on the iPhone 17 and iPhone Air launching. Vaughan Rolls calling you from Australia. But I'm just touching base to say that Judy Dixon hinted at it, but I think most commentators have missed the point in relation to iPhones and their use by blind people. To me, the camera is the critical element in this process. And I appreciate that the iPhones are quite expensive. And for a lot of people, it's not something that they can readily afford, the latest and greatest of all the technology. But let me run this by you. I'd love to see you or somebody in the tech area interview the people from Be My Eyes, meaning the engineers from Be My Eyes, the engineer from InVision, and an engineer from Aira, and ask them to do a comparison based on specifications that are currently in the public domain of the improvements that they see with iOS 26 and the cameras on, say, the last 14, 15, and 16, the last three iPhones. So if you took the Pro models, what do they see are the improvements between the 14 Pro, 15 Pro, and 16 Pro Max, or the Pros? Because that would be a tangible benefit to blind people to know how these phones are going to work with AI in terms of, is the camera going to help more? So, for example, if you're using Ally, the InVision app, and you're looking for a sign in a railway station, are you going to get greater focus with the new cameras than you will with, say, a camera in an iPhone 15 Pro Max or a 16 Pro Max? They're the type of questions that are very hard for blind people to answer, and we would really, I think, value the engineers' perspectives.
9: Thank you, Vaughan. Fair question. And we'll see if we can round up some answers for you and get some professional opinion.
12: Greetings, everyone. This is Stan Luttrell, and I wanted to provide an experience that I found out about. I have an Amazon First Oven Smart Oven, and I've had it about 5 years. And about a week ago, I had an unhappy experience when Wednesday night it decided to stop working. And I thought the oven was gone, long gone. And I wasn't sure because I really couldn't afford to replace it because it's also a convection oven as well as a microwave. And I was having a little problem, didn't know how to deal with it. Well, yesterday I was listening to the Mystic Access podcast, and Chris and Kim mentioned that they were having trouble with their first oven, and they weren't sure what was going on. Well, this morning, their first oven decided it would start working, and so after listening, I said, I had better check out and see if mine will work. And I did a little test, and now my oven is performing as per usual. And I'm providing this tip just in case you may have some listeners who had the same experience. And I always like to be helpful when I can.
9: It's always a worthy endeavor, isn't it, Stan, to be helpful when you can. Makes life worthwhile for everybody. So thank you for that. Sounds like there must have been some sort of server-side glitch going on with that oven. Glad that it is resolved and it magically came back to life. We have had several emails which I can consolidate into one sentence. Where is the JAWS 2026 public beta? Because normally the public beta of JAWS would be well underway by now. And we have a statement from Vespero that answers that question. And it goes like this. You may have noticed that we no longer offer a public beta for JAWS. In the past, when we introduced major new features once a year, the annual public beta gave users the chance to test those big releases ahead of time. Today, we deliver new functionality continuously throughout the year, rather than in a single large release. Because of this change, we have decided to discontinue the annual public beta. Instead, we now provide more frequent incremental updates, and also offer features via our early adopter program, which gives interested users an opportunity to try out new features before they are broadly released. This approach ensures that everyone can benefit from the latest improvements as they become available. So what do you think about that? Are you disappointed that the JAWS public betas are no longer a thing? Because it did mean that people could preview the releases. There was a timed release, essentially, where you could try, you could kick the tires, and if you wanted to keep it, then you'd have to make sure that your software maintenance agreement was current. Well, now it's all very different, and there is no public beta anymore. What do you think of that? Does it make sense in the context of a more staggered release of features and the subscription model that JAWS has moved to? Let us know what you think. Access on at nfb.org. Attach an audio clip to an email or write it down.
13: Hi, Jonathan. It's Josue from Quebec City. I have a question with the Google Pixel. Talkback to be enabled only when I press the side button, but when my screen is locked and I touch the screen, Talkback is always talking a lot, and I'd like to know how to do it. And would it be possible to access a forum with blind Android users? Thanks a lot for your help, and have a great day. Bye.
9: Thank you so much for being in touch. Let's try a few things. You could double tap settings and then scroll down to display and double tap that. Then there's an option called lock screen. Now, there are a lot of settings on there, but if you go to the section called when to show, and then there's an option called tap to check phone. Sometimes apparently it's called tap to wake, which is what it's called on iPhone. If you double tap that, it should switch most of the problem behavior off, or at least it's a problem for you that when you tap the screen, it's waking up and TalkBack is starting to talk. In terms of getting support and being connected with other blind Android users, you could go to blindandroidusers.com. This is a very active community, actually, and it's, as the name implies, specifically for blind Android users. In addition to the website itself, they've got various chats on various platforms, but the jump-off point is blindandroidusers.com. You can head there. Also, Google does have quite a few resources that you can tap into for support should you need it, and they do also have an accessibility hotline that you can call or write to. Good luck with your droid. I'm going to read this email, even though, as I've mentioned in a previous episode of Access On, Apple has resolved the serious bug in question, because it does raise some questions about the National Federation of the Blind, and I'm happy to answer. So Scott Rutkowski is writing in from Australia, and he says, "Hi, Jonathan, hope you are well." I'm wonderful, thank you, Scott. Hope you are too. "I am wondering whether you can work with Apple to prevent this kind of thing from happening in future. This is not the first time we have had this particular bug in iOS, and I am asking the NFB to work with Apple to prevent this kind of thing from happening moving forward." Now, if you're wondering which bug Scott is talking about, we've got a letter that he wrote to Apple Accessibility, and he says, "I am writing to you today as a concerned member of the blind community and a dedicated user of Apple products. I am writing to express my extreme frustration and disappointment with a serious and debilitating bug that has been affecting the voiceover feature since the recent release of iOS 26. I understand that iOS 26 was released last week, so some time has elapsed since Scott sent this in. On Monday, September the 15th, 2025, while I appreciate the new features and improvements, this specific bug has created a very difficult and inconvenient situation for many of us who rely on VoiceOver to use our devices. The issue is that when certain devices are restarted, VoiceOver does not always start automatically. This is an intermittent problem, but it is a significant one. For someone with no vision, this means the phone is completely unusable. We cannot get VoiceOver to speak, which prevents us from entering our passcodes to unlock the device. I have heard reports of this affecting older devices like the iPhone 12 and 13, as well as some iPhone 15 models. Many of us are now hesitant to restart our phones for fear of losing access. This is unacceptable. I have friends who are now completely locked out of their devices and have to seek sighted assistance just to get their speech back. This is not only frustrating and inconvenient, but also a major violation of our privacy and independence. I implore you to take this issue with the seriousness it deserves. This is a critical bug that has a profound impact on the daily lives of thousands, if not millions, of users. A fix needs to be pushed out as soon as possible. Please prioritize.

0: bug is a significant setback. Please work with the blind community and do what it takes to resolve this very serious issue immediately. Now, Scott, I got to say that was a very articulate and well-written letter. So congratulations for sending that, because you weren't grumpy, but you stated the problem and you talked about the impact that the problem was having. So that is a great bit of advocacy. The one thing I would add is that we have been encouraging the concept at the National Federation of the Blind of a defect equity framework, which is to say, if you took blindness out of the picture and this bug was affecting non-blind people, what would be the equivalent? And in this case, the equivalent would be that you restarted your phone as a sighted person and the screen didn't work. Now, if that were the case, then clearly there would be very swift action implemented to fix that, although goodness knows how people with no screens would update their phones. So it would be a significant crisis. And yes, you're right. When we rely on these tools to engage with the world and something really significant like this comes along, it is a very big deal. We do have dialogue with Apple, Scott. I think the dialogue is cordial. When we find something or someone reports something to us that is particularly concerning, we do let key people at Apple know, and Apple is receptive to those reports from the National Federation of the Blind. We are grateful for that. What I can tell you is that during the beta cycle, we did have devices running iOS 26 at the International Braille and Technology Center, and we didn't see this ourselves. So it's difficult, isn't it, when you have a bug like this that is intermittent. It affects some devices, but not others, and they can be difficult to troubleshoot. But that said, you know, Apple is a large company. They got lots of quality assurance resources, and if they don't have sufficient, they can get more. And sure, when something as significant as this happens, you know, if it happens to you, it's a very big deal, because you never know when it's going to happen, and suddenly out of the blue you've lost access. It could be a critical moment for you. So we certainly don't downplay this in any way at all. And obviously we would like to understand what happened there, what lesson, if any, Apple took from it, so that the chance of this can be minimized in future. To give Apple some credit, they did push a fix out in a double dot release, which is quite unusual to have a voiceover fix in a release like that. So in iOS 26.0.1, this one was addressed. That was the first release after iOS 26, so it's good to see that Apple responded in that way. But clearly, if quality assurance can ensure that those things don't happen to us in the first place, that would be fantastic. So I appreciate the frustration. We can pass on that frustration, Scott. Obviously, the National Federation of the Blind doesn't manufacture the products, so we can't wave a magic wand and promise you that it will never happen again. But we can certainly indicate the severity of what we've experienced. And to be fair, I think Apple probably know that when they've had people calling their accessibility hotline deeply upset that their phone doesn't talk. I'm sure they got that message and they'll be aware of that.
1: Hey, Jonathan Vieras here, making my first contribution for Access On. Of course, I have been a listener for a very long time. I've been listening to your other podcasts that you've been doing for a long time. I did have one comment and one question. So starting with iOS 18, but there is one kind of small thing, but it kind of affects VoiceOver in a little bit and like how you use it. You know how in previous versions, like in the past, you would go to the home screen. You can instantly tell if your phone is responsive because it instantly goes right to the home screen. But starting in iOS 18, I don't know what Apple did, but when you swipe up to go home, it'll be like home, and then it says the icon. Like, it has to say the word home and then the icon. Like, it kind of slows you down a bit. It's kind of tedious. The only workaround I found is, like, if you tap your first icon on your phone, like the first icon that's on the top left of any page, and then you go to the home screen, then you get that responsiveness that you've always known for. But, like, here's the thing. I have a 16 Pro Max. Even on iOS 18, it felt like it didn't feel the same as my iOS 17 device or previous versions. So I'm just wondering, is there a setting for that?

0: because I know in iOS 26, it's the same behavior. In fact, it might be a little bit worse. Like, it slows you down a little bit more.
1: Thank you for your XSR contribution, Faraz. I've been playing with this since you pointed it out. And what I can tell you, and this is with an iPhone 17 Pro Max running iOS 26.1 Beta 2, if I execute the home gesture from an app, you are right, it is saying home, but I hadn't noticed it because it interrupts itself. So if I flick up from an app to get to the home screen, it will say home, but then only a little bit of the word home often gets spoken, and then it says settings, which is my first icon on page one of my home screen. If it's slowing you down, then I wonder what the difference in setting is. It could be the text-to-speech engine I'm using. It could be some other setting that's having an impact. So I don't have an immediate answer, but we'll do a bit of playing and see if we can find out what might be the cause. If anyone has any thoughts on this, accesson@nfb.org is the email address. When you execute the home gesture and you come out of an app and you're on the home screen, is your iPhone saying home when voiceover's on and pausing enough that you feel like it is slowing you down compared to iOS 17? And as I said in my convention address this year at National Convention, some people might think these things are trivial, but they're not, because they do add up over time. So for us, we certainly have some sympathy for what you're saying.
2: Hey, Jonathan, this is Amanda from Wisconsin, and I wanted to ask you a question. Do you know of any apps for the iPhone that can detect colors? And also, I wanted to know, I downloaded iOS 26 to my iPhone 12, and for some reason, when I type on the keyboard sounds are not displaying anything like that. And then I turned VoiceOver off to see if it was going to work, and it clicked when the VoiceOver was off with the keys, but not when it was on, if that makes sense.
1: That does indeed make sense. Thanks so much for being in touch, Amanda. Let me deal with that first question first. Anecdotally, I would say that the most popular color detectors on iPhone are built into Microsoft's Seeing AI and the Envision AI app, both of which are free, but there are dedicated color detectors as well. My need for color detection is pretty basic. I've never seen, so I don't have a lot of knowledge of colors. So I find that what's in Seeing AI or Envision AI is adequate for me. If there are those who use more complex color detectors, maybe you can recommend some apps. Be in touch and give Amanda some intel on this. Regarding your keyboard sounds question, it's possible that there is a bug with iOS 26 and your particular model of iPhone. I can confirm that they are working for me. And since they do work for you when VoiceOver is switched off, which was a good bit of troubleshooting to check that out, it does make me wonder whether there is some sort of issue. I don't know whether you might like to try changing your text-to-speech engine in case that helps, but it may just be a temporary glitch with your particular model, and that it could be worth reporting to accessibility@apple.com. But if anybody else has the same iPhone that you do and the keyboard sounds are gone, maybe they can let us know. Curtis Chong is writing in once again and says, hello, everyone. For the past few weeks, I have no idea actually how many weeks, there has existed a bug in Google Docs running under Windows relating to bulleted and numbered lists, where a particular bulleted or numbered item contains more than one line of text. It would seem that such multi-line items are repeated as you navigate up and down through the particular document using your arrow keys. The workaround, which seems to work, is to temporarily turn off Google's Braille support using the Ctrl+Alt+H Google command. As you navigate through each multi-line list item, it seems that everything is fine until you reach the end of the multi-line item. Arrowing down or up to the next or previous line, respectively, causes the entire item to start being read out loud again, at least using JAWS. Here's hoping that Google is able to fix this rather frustrating problem soon. Yes, indeed, Curtis. Thank you so much. And I did see this one come up a few weeks ago on the NFB in Computer Science email list. We do have good connections with Google, so as soon as I saw this, I let them know, Curtis, that you'd discovered this problem, and they were very grateful to get the bug report. Well, sadly, many of us are coming to terms with the fact that WhatsApp on the Windows desktop is not what it used to be. Someone who has discovered this as it rolls out slowly around the world is Siva Moodley in Pretoria in South Africa. He says, on Wednesday this week, I tried to open my WhatsApp on my desktop and was requested to log in. I was immediately taken aback, but decided it would be correct to do so. However, when the process was complete, the layout was totally different. I had and still do have difficulty in easily navigating through the messages and other fields. I uninstalled the program and went on to the Microsoft Store to download another version. On completion of the installation, the result was the same. Have you come across this change, or is there a workaround for this? Yes, many of us are coming across this change, Siva, and unfortunately, this is the future. Meta, who owns WhatsApp, have decided to standardize the WhatsApp code base, which makes it easier for them, but clearly there is at the moment a degradation in the user experience on the Windows desktop. I have seen on Mastodon that Hartgen Consultancy that makes some WhatsApp scripts for JAWS are working on new scripts that seek to optimize the user experience. That may take some time to roll out. In the meantime, unfortunately, yes, it's not as easy or intuitive an experience as it once was. Here's Kathy Blackburn in Texas, who says, I listened to Jenny Leigh Fleury's address to the NFB National Convention. I thought I understood her to say that Seeing AI can now describe videos. I have the latest version of Seeing AI running on my iPhone 14 Plus and the iOS 26. I selected the Describe tab in Seeing AI and didn't find anything about videos. I next selected the More tab and didn't find anything about videos working either. Is there a separate app? No, it is there in Seeing AI, Kathy, but I can understand why you might not have found it. To get a demonstration of this, you can go all the way back to episode 2 of Access On, where we showed you this working. But what you do is you go into the Describe tab of Seeing AI, so the tab strip is at the bottom of the app, and then you choose Browse Photos. And I did make the point when we were doing the demonstration that that's a little bit ambiguous, because I would not think to go into Browse Photos to try and get Seeing AI to describe videos. And I think a lot more people would use it if the user interface better reflected what the function can actually do, because it describes photos and videos. And if you go in there and you can browse your camera roll or your photo album and you find a video, you can double tap and then double tap describe. There is a limitation, though. It will only describe videos that are less than 5 minutes in length. So give it a go, and that should get you up and running. In episode 45 of Access On, we included our webinar on what's new in iOS 26. Typically, we don't include the Q&A, because there's got to be some incentive for turning up to the webinars, right? So if you want the Q&A, you turn up to the webinar, or you register and get the recording. So if you didn't turn up to that Q&A, you wouldn't have got the answer to this problem. So let me go through it now, because it is an important question that's come in from Alco Canfield, who says, I really enjoyed your last podcast dealing with all the new features in Braille from Apple. Since I upgraded my software to 26.0.1, I am continually haunted. Well, I mean, it is Halloween pretty much. Continually haunted by the app library. It comes up when I turn off and then turn on my phone, instead of taking me to the home screen. I have talked with Apple about this, and there is an open ticket for this issue because evidently other people are experiencing the same annoyance. If you have some kind of fix for this, I would appreciate your help. Sure, so let me communicate the fix again. What you do is you go into Settings and then Accessibility and then Keyboards and Typing, and make sure that a feature called Full Keyboard Access is switched off. No voiceover user wants that on. It is the source of many bad things happening. So be sure that that's off, and you'll find that everything behaves normally and you won't have that app library problem. Well, let's add a bit of discord to this podcast. Oh my goodness. Because this email says, I'm Patrick Gormley, Vice President of the Western Maryland Chapter in Frostburg. Recently, I installed Discord on my computer with some sighted help. I did this because our local radio club has a server on their system. This interface is really rather clunky, but apparently it's very mouse-driven and doesn't offer keyboard support. The interface was designed by gamers. It apparently doesn't support conventional email, and I am thinking of presenting this problem to these folks to see if it could be made more accessible. Patrick, the best resource that I know of for a guide to using Discord with a desktop screen reader is available on the Starship Changeling website. So if you go to starshipchangeling.net, and then when you're on the main page of that website, perform a find on your screen reader and search the page for the word Discord, or you can bring up the list of links, you will find a very comprehensive guide to Discord. I think, based on what I can tell, it was last updated in 2024, and it does contain a lot of information that may well be very helpful for you. And since Discord has come up, I think it's important that I do make mention of the fact that Discord has disclosed a third-party vendor breach that exposed roughly 70,000 users' government ID photos tied to age verification and support tickets. Discord says that its core systems weren't hacked. The incident stems from a compromised customer service provider account. Reported access began around September 20, with disclosure on October the 3rd. Exposed data may include names, emails, limited billing details, IP addresses, and ID images. No passwords or Discord login tokens were taken, according to the company. Hackers say they've got a lot more. Discord denies that and says that's a bit mischievous. Meanwhile, Discord has severed all ties with the company in question, and they've notified impacted users. So if you haven't had an email from Discord about this, you're probably in the clear at this point. And of course, they've contacted law enforcement. And now we're going to Ian Lackey, who says, "Hello, Jonathan. For me, installing iOS 26 went smoothly. I have been using Braille Access and finding it useful. However, I have had one strange problem. I found that VoiceOver was on occasions running words together or reading words character by character. This is purely a speech function, as everything is fine using my Braille display. The really strange thing about this is it only happens with UK voices. For Apple purposes, UK doesn't include Scotland." Well, there'll be some people happy about that and some not. "This means I can run Fiona and she speaks as she should. I have reported this issue to Apple Accessibility and it is being investigated. So far, I haven't heard of anyone else having this problem. Thank you, Ian. I'm not having this problem and my default voice is Daniel, actually the compact one. And I have not seen this myself, so it's curious the way these bugs can creep into some people's iPhones and not others." Now here's Catherine Samuel, who says, "Hi, Jonathan. I have a consulting side job, and they asked me to create a podcast interviewing customers to share tips and tricks for using our software with other customers. I have a little, but not a ton, of audio editing experience, and if the radio industry weren't such a cutthroat place, I would have seriously considered broadcasting as a career. So, I took on the project with enthusiasm and just made my first episode. I'm pretty pleased with how well it turned out. I don't have Reaper, so I just used Audacity for the editing work, and it did just fine, I think. I used Clean Feed to interview the guest, and that yielded very nice, clean audio on multiple tracks, so I could edit each one separately. My question is, for a 10-minute podcast, about how much time is reasonable for audio editing and post-production? This includes syncing all the tracks, putting in the intro and outro music with fade in and out, cleaning up the mouth clicks, pauses, vocal stumbles, and trimming content to get the length I need. Plus, writing the show notes and sending it out for captioning. It took me about 3 hours for editing and post-production. I'm new to this, of course, so I hope to speed it up a little for the next episode, but I feel like it just takes a lot of time to get a quality, professional-sounding podcast. What would you recommend I shoot for as my target post-production time? Any other recommendations? If my podcast sounds half as good and professional as yours, I'll be very happy." No, Thank you very much, Catherine. I hope you enjoy this podcasting game. It's certainly a lot of fun, but doing it well does take quite a bit of time. In the general podcasting community, the rule of thumb seems to be you should expect it to take about 3 to 5 times the length of the podcast in post-production. So if you can get a 10-minute podcast down to an hour, that's pretty reasonable. There are some accessibility considerations, though, because sometimes people don't listen to the whole podcast if they can see the screen. They can see certain things and get used to where the ums and ahs are so that you can go straight there without listening to the whole thing. There are also increasingly sophisticated tools that you can use, or Phonik, which we do cover in our podcasting webinar that was serialized on Access On, now has some pretty good tools for trimming verbal utterances automatically. So there are now AI-based tools that are speeding up the podcast editing process. And you're absolutely right. The more you do this, the faster you're going to get. And that's why I think it is good to settle on a tool and stick with that tool, unless you have a specific reason for concluding that you have to use something different and go through a whole new learning curve because the tool you were using just isn't doing something critical that you need it to do. And that's why in the podcasting webinar, I suggested that even if you don't think you need a multi-track digital audio workstation now, it's a good idea to bite the bullet and start using one from the get-go, because as you become more confident, as your podcasts become more sophisticated, you're going to want to do multi-track at some point. You're going to be talking to a guest. You want them on a separate track so that if they're coughing away on the clean feed or whatever it is that you're using, you can edit them out. So multi-track is the way to go. In the case of Audacity, that is a multi-track environment. And if you're happy and you feel like you can be efficient in Audacity, then now that you've started with it, stick with it. There is support from blind people out there who are using Audacity very effectively and happily. So best of luck as you speed up your workflow, Catherine. The prolific Rich Yamamoto is back and says, "Hi, Jonathan, is there a tutorial somewhere out there involving using Microsoft Clipchamp with a screen reader such as NVDA or JAWS? I've got some students who are trying to get into video editing, but they want to use something that is accessible with NVDA primarily. I've been looking at the article from Microsoft in which it details how to perform basic tasks in Clipchamp with a screen reader. However, I'm still a bit confused as to how to do this in a way where I would feel comfortable training my students on how to do it. I also know that I will be needing to use this myself for some video editing for my student teaching credits. If there are other accessible alternatives that you are familiar with, I would be interested in knowing about those as well. Obviously, I've had lots of experiences with audio editing, but alas, Goldwave only saves the video files as audio. Thanks for any help that you can provide." Rich, I have had a little bit of a play with Clipchamp, but when I'm editing video, I use Reaper because it's the environment I spend a lot of my life in anyway. And when you load a video file in Reaper, you can edit the video and save it, and it's great. Reaper does not, to the best of my knowledge, record video, though. You have to record it somewhere else and load it in. That's not usually a problem for me because I can just use the camera app on the PC, or I can use Zoom or Teams to record screen reader demos. Even if I go into a Zoom room or a Teams room and record, and then I take the output there and edit it, that works just as well. But you did ask specifically about Clipchamp, so let's see if anybody's using it successfully, can point us to a tutorial or give us a few hints and tips. Yes, I did a bit of searching and found that Microsoft does have some articles, but it sounds like you're wanting a bit more. Maybe some sort of audio tutorial on Clipchamp would be helpful. And if someone wants to produce that, if they're a Clipchamp expert, then we'll run that on Access On. If you produce it with good quality audio and the speech is at a good speed and you're telling us clearly what you're doing, we love the idea of getting these grassroots demos in the mix. Access On at nfb.org if you can help with this one, or if you want to raise anything else at all relating to technology. And Pastor Gil Prize is writing in and says, "Hi, Jonathan, I really enjoy your podcasts. Thank you so much. I am not an NFB member." Well, it's never too late. Neville Tudyk, we'd love to have you. There's always a place for you at the National Federation of the Blind. But he says, I am a pastor who is blind. I thought the demonstration of the two voices was very interesting. The second voice sounds almost exactly like you, except it is slightly lower in pitch. Well, I'd have to agree to disagree on that one, I'm afraid. The accent in this voice was exactly like yours. Keep up the good work. Well, there you go. I really thought that second voice had a very rich Australian accent. It got it badly wrong in my view, but it just goes to show these things are in the ear of the beholder, doesn't it? Here's Haya Simkin in Israel, and he says, hello, Jonathan, thank you for your discussion of iOS 26 and particularly Braille Access Mode. I am currently using it to compose this email from my Mac. To be more precise, I am utilizing Braille Input Mode, employing the US contracted Braille table. However, I am currently between Braille displays, which restricts my ability to fully utilize Braille Access Mode. I have a few questions regarding this Braille table. How do I insert a new line or delete text? When I press any key other than those that function as Braille dots, nothing occurs. This includes the return and backspace keys, as well as the keys that would correspond to dots 7 and 8 if I were using a table that utilized those dots. I have not yet discovered a workaround for this issue, but I have only recently begun using Braille keyboard input. Thank you very much for your email, Haya. I can't immediately reproduce this here at the International Braille and Technology Center. Everything seems to be working as I would expect, so dots 7 and 8 are where they should be and are having the effect that they should be. Dot 7 is backspacing, dot 8 is enter. When you are in Braille input mode, the traditional backspace and enter keys do indeed nothing. I thought that it might be because we had the Braille table set to English Unified Contracted, but I did go back and add the English US Contracted Braille table and switched to that, and I was still able to use the dot 7 and 8 keys as I would expect to use them. So I'm afraid I don't have an answer, but I'm sure that if we crowdsource this, if somebody is having a similar issue and worked around it, they will be kind enough to let us know at accesson@nfb.org. And if that person happens to be an NFB member, do be sure to tell us what chapter you're writing us from. Let's go to New Jersey and hear from Rick Fox, who says, hello, Jonathan. In October of 2020, you published a demo of 1Password in episode 74 of the Mosinet Large podcast. Do you still like it? Is it still as usable and accessible as it was then? Thanks for the great work that you and the senior staff are doing. Thank you so much, Rick. And Rick, by the way, is the president of the Northern chapter of the NFB of New Jersey. So thank you for all you've contributed over the years. Yes, 1Password is still an accessible, very viable solution. But if anybody's interested in learning more about 1Password, I would definitely not recommend listening to episode 74 of the Mosin at Large podcast, because 1Password's user interface has gone through a complete alteration since I recorded that podcast. That's because it's a similar thing, actually, to what's happened with WhatsApp. They've standardized on a code base. They've gone with an Electron app, and the 1Password experience now with 1Password 8 is very different. It did go through a bit of a rough patch for a while, and there were some serious accessibility problems. Thankfully, the 1Password people were aware of this, and they kept 1Password 7 around long enough for them to fix those accessibility issues, because they were all over the place. They were not only on the PC, there were also some issues with iPhone as well. And then it was safe to upgrade. And they have shown a pretty consistent commitment to accessibility over the years, even though they released a wee bit too early, in my view, in terms of that upgraded 1Password app. So it's in good shape now. I use it on all my devices. It is cross-platform. And for those who are not aware of what 1Password does, it is a way to store not just your passwords, but also credit card information and various other important notes in a secure place, and they're available on all your devices. It is called 1Password because the developers of the app hope that you will only have to remember 1Password, which is the one to get into their app. And then you can use a unique password for any website that you visit. And that means that if that website is compromised because you've only used that one password on that one website, the damage is minimized, certainly compared to people who use the one password across all of their websites because they're trying to commit it to memory. And often those passwords are pretty weak. So a password manager is a good thing to have. 1Password also does some cool tricks like helping you with two-factor authentication. It is worth pointing out, though, that if you use a password manager not just to complete your password, but also to fill in two-factor authentication, obviously that sort of defeats the purpose of two-factor authentication because you're not resorting to another device for that second authentication. But it is mighty convenient. That cannot be doubted. So 1Password's great. I have various credit cards for various things. And when you're on a credit card field, you can just down arrow and choose the card you want and it fills it in, all sorts of things like that. There are alternatives that are also worthy of consideration. Bitwarden is another one that is well liked in the blind community because of its accessibility. And that has a very good reputation. So Bitwarden's also worth checking out. And often I think it just comes down to personal preference. If you used either 1Password or Bitwarden, you really can't go wrong. They're both highly respected. This is something that we are going to come back to here at the National Federation of the Blind's Center of Excellence in Non-Visual Accessibility. And we'll do a webinar on this at some point. But one thing I would say is that no matter what you use, find an accessible password manager, and please use it. It's a dangerous old cyber world out there, and if you resort to remembering a single password or a couple of passwords, even if those passwords are strong, it only takes one data breach, and you have got major identity theft and all sorts of serious things to contend with. So using a password manager of your choice and having unique passwords for every website that you visit is really sensible stuff. It's so difficult to get yourself out of the mire and the distress that identity theft can cause you. From one Rick to another, here's Rick Roderick. He says, "Hi, Jonathan. The live captions feature for Braille sounds exciting. I am wondering one thing. I sometimes attend meetings and I want to go over what we discuss afterwards. Is it possible to transcribe a meeting as a file?" I don't think so, Rick. I don't think so. You can go in and summarize, and that for me has been a little bit hit and miss in terms of whether it produces a summary at all. You might be able to copy that summary to the clipboard, but I'm not aware of being able to just select all of the material in live transcripts and copy to the clipboard. If I'm not correct about that, if somebody's found a way, that would be good to hear. But goodness me, that has made such a difference to my life, that live captions feature. Just the other day, I was speaking to the Baltimore County chapter of the National Federation of the Blind about technology. And they made me feel very welcome, and I loved it, as I do love going to all the chapter meetings where I get asked to speak, sometimes virtually and sometimes in person. But in this case, we didn't have assistive listening at the venue, and normally I would have struggled, or I might have asked for somebody to take my little wireless Roger microphone around if somebody was asking questions, but I was able to follow the questions by reading the captions in live caption mode. It's quite significant when you get a feature like that that is so impactful and really does just change your ability to function. It's literally that dramatic, changing your ability to function in certain environments. So I look forward to seeing some improvement there, only in the sense that Apple's live recognition, in my experience, is not quite as accurate as others I have seen. So sometimes you have to really think about what you're reading because it hasn't transcribed accurately, but I'm not taking anything away from the fact that it really is quite a significant breakthrough. This email comes from Rebecca Skipper, and she says, "I really want to update to iOS 26, but I understand that if you were using a continuous glucose monitor, such as Libre 3, you are likely to run into compatibility issues if you update. So, how long should patients wait? Rebecca, I personally have not heard this before, and I did some searching and I couldn't find any definitive evidence that said that there was a problem with continuous glucose monitors and iOS 26. But obviously, people should be very cautious about this for such critical technology. So if you have any more information you want to share, or anyone else does, about what they're hearing with respect to this, then please let us know. Conversely, of course, if you are using such devices and you have upgraded and it's working for you, that would be useful information as well. Now let's revisit something that we talked about back in episode 7 of Access On, and that is the Plaud Note Pen. Reg George is writing in about this, and he says, "Hi Jonathan, I'm hoping you'll revisit this topic soon and that the National Federation of the Blind can put more pressure on this company. I have done my best. A friend of mine was thinking about buying the Plaud Pen Recorder. I wonder if that's the note pen that we reviewed or something else." Reg says, "I advised against because of handling noise and recommended the Note Pro, which is coming out this month. More on that below. However, I can't recommend any because of the continued inaccessibility of the app. Here is my breakdown of what I found and my attempts to resolve the issue. You must enable on-screen recognition to really navigate anything once you enter the screen for playing and transcribing a file. Few of the buttons are labeled, but VoiceOver makes its best guess from the icons as to what most of them are. The rest say button, button, button. Back to the app. With screen recognition on, which I have put on my rota, and it remembers that setting per app, it will recognize play, fast forward, and rewind, and speed buttons, sort of. They all have weird names. I sent them a screen recording of trying to navigate with VoiceOver. I love how files can automatically upload to the app when you open it, and how you can turn on fast transfer, which temporarily connects your device to your Wi-Fi network, vastly speeding up file transfers. I dialogued with their support staff for a while, and they sent me a page to try to contact the developer directly. They never answered. Their excuse is that they have a very small staff, and they are swamped with their success and coming out with new products. My conclusion is that setting up your account and managing the device and updating firmware is all pretty slick. Working with the files is not. Here is what I know about the Note Pro. From all the reviews I have read, I would take it any day over the Pen. It has dual HD microphones, more storage, double the battery life, and way less handling noise. They are taking pre-orders on their website, and it's close to the same price as the regular Note. It also comes with 600 minutes of transcription free, which is double that of the regular Plaud Note and double the onboard storage. They both do 30 hours of recording on a charge and standby up to 60 days. If they would just fix their app. I haven't generated one transcript because I am so frustrated with it. In its little leather case, it supports MagSafe, so if you stick it on the back of your iPhone, it will record phone calls. They even supply magnetic stickers in the package for Android phones. Their recorders use one of those proprietary magnetic charging cords, so don't lose it. I continue to hold on to my Plaud in the hopes that the situation with accessibility will someday improve." Well, it's very timely that you send this in, Reg. I can tell you that the National Federation of the Blind has reached out to Plaud. We've had some dialogue with them, as have you, and I know I've been contacted by other Access On listeners who were really interested in this product after we reviewed it and pointed out the accessibility shortcomings. They certainly make the right sounds, but I was very disappointed to note that they've come up with version 3 of their app in recent days, and I thought surely all this talking may finally have paid off. It's not that much better. It really is still necessary to enable screen recognition to get some key elements to work. It is disappointing, and I find myself not using it as much as I used to, because as you say, it is quite a frustrating experience. You can get used to anything, and it's not completely inaccessible if you turn screen recognition on. It's just very clunky. What I have recently acquired is an Apple Watch Ultra 3, and I'm very pleased to be back in the Ultra Apple Watch ecosystem again. And that has an action button, and I have assigned the action button to the Voice Memos app. The battery life just goes on for so long with the Apple Watch Ultra that you can do a lot of recording this way. And this is actually going to be the tech tip for this week, since we're talking about this. What you can do, assign the action button to the Voice Memos app. If you need a transcription of a meeting, you just press that button on the watch that's on your wrist anyway. It will record and do a very good job of recording. The microphones on the Apple Watch are excellent. Then I've been taking my recording into iCloud Drive and uploading it to Google Gemini, because Google Gemini, if you pay for the Plus version, now transcribes audio up to 3 hours in length. So if you're a paid Gemini customer, you can get very good quality transcription and summarization of audio by uploading the file to Gemini. If you use the free tier of Google Gemini, you still have audio transcription, but it's quite limited. It's about 5 minutes long. I agree with you, Reg, completely. They're great products. They're nifty. They do a lot of things, but it is very sad that they seem to continue to put accessibility on the back burner. 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
4: Reaching for the Top in the Land Down Under by Mark Maurer. In a film entitled The Music Man, produced in the 1960s, there is a song which asks, "How can there be any sin insincere?" The question is, of course, a play on words. Sin and sincere sound alike, but they are unrelated. However, the question has even greater significance. Sincere is derived from the two Latin words sinai and sear, meaning without wax. It appears that sneakiness and fraud have been with us a long time. The ancient myth tells us that Roman sculptors were not as good at using the strength of stone as their Greek counterparts. Greek statuary was often graceful, but the Romans, who were trying to imitate this art form, carved figures in stone that were not strong enough to support their own weight. Consequently, many of the Roman sculptures cracked. Some sculptors filled these cracks with wax to make their statues appear to be complete and perfect. Because this practice came to be widespread, the legend Sinai Seer without wax became a mark of excellence because the statues had no cracks. Hence we have the word sincere, which has come to mean genuine, without pretense or hidden flaw. Within the National Federation of the Blind, we try to meet the standard of sincerity. We try to build opportunity for the blind, which will meet realistic tests of value and worth, and we're making progress. In fact, many of us have gained such encouragement from our blind brothers and sisters and from their sighted friends that we concentrate more on the ordinary demands of living than we do on blindness itself. The National Federation of the Blind participates in a world organization called the World Blind Union, which is a collection of groups from more than 150 countries engaged in activities to promote opportunity for the blind. I am one of the delegates. Once every 4 years, a gathering of these delegates occurs. The most recent meeting took place in Melbourne, Australia, in the fall of 2000. I participate in these meetings to let people know what we are doing in the United States, to encourage Braille literacy for blind children, and to help blind adults get jobs. I encourage people in other lands to learn what they can from us and try to learn from them. I also put my mind to forming international friendships with people who recognize that the talent of the blind should be used so that we can work with each other across international borders. Melbourne, Australia is halfway round the world from my home in Baltimore, Maryland. The international gathering planned around the General Assembly of the World Blind Union would take place over a period of more than a week. Because I would be gone from my family for such a lengthy period, and because studying a foreign culture and continent would be interesting, I decided to invite my two children, David and Diana, to accompany me and my wife, Patricia, to Australia. As Colonel book readers know, my wife, Patricia, and I are both blind, and our children are sighted. In planning the trip to Australia, I considered activities that all of us would enjoy. When I visit a new country, I like to examine the customs and daily activities of the inhabitants. I try the food, and I visit the monuments that are recommended to the tourists. However, I also like to learn about the local shops and the daily routine for people in that part of the world. When I informed David and Diana that they were traveling with us to Australia, they were both delighted and dubious at the same time. A trip to an unknown place is a great pleasure, but they were fearful of the consequences of their being out of school for 2 whole weeks. David is a junior in high school. He has sometimes excelled academically, but sometimes his performance has been mediocre. There were even times when his teachers warned us that he had better put more effort into his work or he would fail. We had a family discussion about the upcoming trip, and we talked about the need for David and Diana to do their schoolwork while we traveled. They urged me to consider leaving them home so that they wouldn't get behind in their studies. However, we eventually came to the conclusion that the four Maoris would go and that the two younger Maoris would spend part of each day hitting the books. I made David a proposal which I thought might intrigue him. He loves automobiles. I suspect he thinks that they help to define the personality of the people who drive them. I said to him that if he achieved straight A's in his schoolwork for 2 consecutive academic quarters, I would let him pick out the car of his choice that we would buy and that he could drive. Until the spring of 2000, the Maoris had never owned an automobile. David and his mum persuaded me to buy one, which found its way into our driveway on David's 16th birthday. David was first astonished, then pleased, then disappointed with the car, a 1994 Chrysler New Yorker. He thought it was an old man's car. He wanted something sportier, he said. Sometimes he wanted a Volkswagen GTI. Sometimes it was a Honda Civic, or maybe a Prelude. And sometimes it was a Lexus. Often he wanted something else, sometimes a 1964 Impala. However, as he drove the Chrysler, he came to like it. It was peppier than many of the cars driven by his friends, and the Chrysler is big enough to carry 6 passengers, or even more if you're willing to squeeze. Even so, David wanted a different car. I told him he could have one if he got the grades. The only condition placed on the deal was that I had to be able to afford it. After this proposal had been made to him, David's behavior changed. He began planning for the new car. He considered what color he wanted, what kind of engine would be needed, what type of stereo system he would buy for it. He was quite certain that he would need a stick shift and that he would want to modify the suspension. I told him that buying the car would be my responsibility and that all other expenses of modifying it would be his domain. He asked me if he was required to get all A's in all of his tests. I responded that this is not essential, but that an A average for his overall grade in every subject would be required. It is one long haul from Baltimore to Melbourne. The first leg of the trip takes you from Baltimore to Los Angeles. Then there are 15 hours in the air from Los Angeles to Australia. It seemed that every seat on our plane was full, and after a while, I found it difficult to find any way to relax. Every hour or two, I climbed out of the seat, ostensibly to search out a bathroom. However, the real reason was to find some place to stretch. Airplane seats are not built for long hours. Travel to Australia from the west coast of the United States involves crossing the international dateline. We left on Thursday evening, flying for 15 hours, and we arrived on Saturday morning. We lost all of Friday. Tired from the long trip, we headed from the airport to the hotel. David Mao was fascinated by the traffic patterns. People in Australia drive on the left. The steering wheels in cars are placed on the right. Traffic patterns for changing lanes and turning right are complex, and David felt that he should offer advice. During all of the time that we spent in this interesting, friendly country, David looked at the cars, comparing them to the ones in the United States, and deciding which would be the most desirable for him to own. Most of them were smaller than the ones in our own country. The Australians referred to the larger American-built machine affectionately as the Yank Tank. The climate in Australia is moderate to hot. Melbourne is on the southern coast in the more temperate part of the country, and November is the beginning of the Australian spring. Australia has two territories and six states. The island of Tasmania, situated south of the main continent, is one of them. The country itself is approximately the same size as the United States, but it has only about 19 million inhabitants, less than 10% of the population of our country. 96% of the land cannot produce crops because it's too dry. The population is clustered along the coast in an area shaped rather like a boomerang. The interior of Australia may become very, very hot during the summer months in January and February, reaching temperatures of more than 125 degrees. The parts of the country that have not been substantially settled are known as the outback. In many parts of the outback, the land stretches for miles with nobody on it, with no town and no roads. Fortunately, we're along the southern coast in a lush, green, populated area. As I have said, when I visit another country, I taste the food. In Australia, they serve the Aussie burger, which at McDonald's is called the Mac Oz. It consists of a hamburger served on a bun along with lettuce, tomatoes, cheese, beets, a fried egg, and a slice of pineapple. I think, though I'm not certain, that the slice of pineapple is a recent innovation. However, I believe that the meat, beets, and fried egg are of long standing. I ate an excellent version at a fish and chips place. I also tried the Mac Oz, but there was too much sauce for my taste, and the red beet juice kept dripping off my bun. On the streets of Melbourne, there are small cafes with sidewalk tables. Each morning before the meetings began, we stopped for breakfast. Some of the items on the menu were beans on toast, spaghetti on toast, and shark. On separate mornings, I tried the beans and the shark, both good. I also tried a thing called a lamb fry, which was liver on toast. I was pleased to have had it, but I thought once was enough. The coffee was universally good. Each cup was brewed individually with a strong, robust, aromatic flavor without bitterness or unseemly assertiveness. People of the United States do many things well, but the Australians seem to have captured the spirit of coffee. No matter where we ordered the brew, from the most elegant restaurant to the lowest lunch counter, it tasted delectable. Australia has a flourishing wine business. We visited the Seppelt Winery, which has thousands upon thousands of bottles of wine stored in underground caverns excavated by out-of-work miners who were left without employment after the Australian gold rush came to an end in the latter part of the 19th century. The ceiling walls of many of the caverns are covered with a thick layer of black mold, which adds both to the atmosphere and to the aroma of the cool, dank cellars. Although the wine industry of Australia is not as old as that of France, and probably not as old as that of California, it produces some excellent, robust wines, of which Australia is justifiably proud. Australia is known for kangaroos. We visited a wildlife preserve where there is a wombat, some koala bears, and many small kangaroos, which some people said were wallabies. Baby kangaroos, known as joeys, ride in their mother's pouches where they can nurse. The operator of the wildlife preserve informed us that a female kangaroo can have a half-grown young one, a joey, and yet-to-be-born infant all at the same time. If food and water become sparse, the yet-to-be-born kangaroo will stop developing until its mother finds enough sustenance to permit it to continue to grow. The kangaroos I met were quite friendly, and I fed them from the palm of my hand. A large colony of diminutive penguins lives on Phillip Island, 56 miles from Melbourne. As many as 10,000 come home at dusk, crossing the beach in a penguin parade from fishing expeditions in the sea. The penguins are about 18 inches long, and they sometimes eat so much fish that they fall over when returning to their burrows. Two penguins live in each burrow, and one swims out to sea to fish while the other stays at home. A penguin may be at sea hunting fish for 2 or 3 days at a time, but when it comes home, it shares its fish with its mate. The ranger on duty at Phillip Island had a penguin in a box. He asked me if I wanted to touch it, and I put my hand through a hole in the box. The penguin moved, and I was startled until I realized that the ranger was wiggling the box to make me believe the penguin was still alive. The penguin had been stuffed so members of the public could study it at close range. It is not practical to touch them in their native habitat. David and Diana were charmed by the creatures. David wanted to take one home. However, the ranger told us that there is a $20,000 fine for disturbing the penguins and that they smelled strongly of fish anyway, so David would not want one. He also told us there was a severe fine for taking pictures of the birds. They crossed the beach about an hour after sunset, and the flash from a camera blinds them for 3 or 4 days. The blinded penguins get lost and wander aimlessly without being able to locate their burrows. Only the most specialized cameras that can take pictures in twilight without additional light can be used to film the penguin parade. We were invited to the home of an Australian family for dinner. It was a jolly gathering, much of the same spirit that the dinner party might have had in the United States. We had salad, lasagna, and chocolate cake. Sometimes when people come to the Maori household in our country, we entertain them with a barbecued supper. Occasionally we cook hot dogs. Under those circumstances, we might sing the Ama hot dog song, which most of our guests don't seem to remember. We had been visiting the tourist sites in Melbourne. One of them is a building where Vegemite was manufactured. Vegemite is a yeast product that was invented in the 1920s during a time when wholesome food was in short supply. We mentioned observing the Vegemite production plant, and our hosts offered us a taste of this concoction along with a rendition of the Vegemite song. Vegemite may have approximate

0: Thinly over the butter, the Vegemite produced a powerful but tasty flavor. For those who have not heard the Armour hot dog song or the Vegemite song, here they are. The Armour hot dog song goes like this. Hot dogs, Armour hot dogs. What kinds of kids like Armour hot dogs? Big kids, little kids, kids who climb on rocks, fat kids, skinny kids, even kids with chicken pox. Love hot dogs, Armour hot dogs. The dogs' kids love to bite. And here's the Vegemite song. We are happy little Vegemite, as bright can be. We all enjoy our Vegemite for breakfast, lunch, and tea. Our mummy said we're growing stronger every single week because we love our Vegemite. We all adore our Vegemite. It put a rose in every cheek. Each day we look forward to exploring new places, meeting new people, and learning about new things. But there were also the ongoing obligations of work and school back home. Often when we left our hotel for meetings with representatives of the blindness organizations throughout the world, David and Diana would be with us. Diana looked at the people in the shops. David looked at the cars, especially at a 50-year-old Buick, which was frequently parked at the curb. He speculated about the best machine for him, and he remembered that he could only have an automobile of his choice if he kept up his schoolwork. Part of each day was devoted to the study of chemistry, anatomy, English, and history. We returned to the United States just before Thanksgiving, and we thought about the coming of Christmas. However, David and Diana discovered that their efforts to maintain their schoolwork while we were away had not kept pace completely with their classes at home, and there was much extra labor to bringing their lessons current. From time to time, David would tell me that he was going to ace his subjects, and I responded that I hope he did. I wanted him to do well, but I did not want him to put so much emphasis on the need to do so well that he would feel inadequate and unloved if he did not. I had seen poor grades from him in the past, and I wanted him to know that his mother and I would care for him no less if he did not achieve top marks. He would, of course, be proud of him if his scholarly work was of the first rank, but our love for him is based on something else. Nevertheless, the deal with David demanded top performance before he could receive the reward. In January, the academic quarter for David's high school came to a close, and the report cards were distributed. David is taking 6 subjects in addition to junior seminar. The grades for these subjects in the quarter completed in January are all A's. When he brought me the report card, David said, "You didn't think I could do it, did you?" We are proud of him, and we hope he does it again. If he does, it will be an expensive spring. However, I will get the chance to ride around in a new car. I never expected to buy a new one, but David may be changing my plans. I like cars as much as he does, but I have thought about the matter for a much longer time, and perhaps our perspective is a little different. He is sighted, and he drives. I am blind, and I do not drive. Nevertheless, I expect to be buying a shiny new car. In the process, I hope that my son will learn just how capable he is. I spend my life working to help blind people know that blindness itself will not prevent success. Hard work and the dream of a better life are essential to building the future that we want. This is no less true for my sighted son than it is for me. And I want him to believe in his own future as much as I believe in it. And I certainly will be proud to ride with him, at least for a time, on the road to his future successes.
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2: 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Ray Kurzweil honored

0: at his alma mater, MIT. A photo appears on the page, the caption, Anil Lewis, holding his white cane and braille display, stands beside Ray Kurzweil. Ray Kurzweil, renowned inventor, futurist, and longtime advocate for accessible technology and supporter of the National Federation of the Blind, received the Massachusetts Institute of Technology's MIT Robert A. Mew Alumni Award from the School of Humanities, Arts, and Social Sciences. In his lecture upon receiving this prestigious award for MIT alumni, Reinventing Intelligence, Kurzweil reflected on his optimism about artificial intelligence and human progress. Shown here with Anil Lewis, Executive Director for Blindness Initiatives of the National Federation of the Blind, Dr. Kurzweil pioneered groundbreaking reading and language recognition technologies that have empowered blind and low-vision people worldwide. The first was the Kurzweil Reading Machine, which was created in collaboration with the Federation, and other collaborative projects followed. Today, the reading technology is available on multiple mainstream devices, as well as products specifically designed for the blind. Anil shared that Dr. Kurzweil views these accomplishments with characteristic humility, openly and humbly expressing his appreciation for being part of this transformative journey with blind people. We congratulate our friend, Dr. Kurzweil, for this prestigious recognition of his many outstanding achievements.
1: Blindness is not the characteristic that defines you or your future. You're listening to NFBRN, the National Federation of the Blind Radio Network.
2: All right, this next presentation was promised to you earlier in the convention. This is the progress report on our advocacy and policy efforts. And we entitled this one, Power by the People. Our advocacy efforts certainly are supported by the expertise of our staff, but it is powered by the individual efforts of blind people all over this country. And the folks that you will hear from now take that to heart every day as they work as part of the movement to move forward our priorities. Here to lead this afternoon's panel is our Executive Director for Advocacy and Policy. He's now been with us for a couple of decades, and he continues to bring energy and imagination to the effort. Here's John G. Perret.

0: The American author Garrison Wynn said, "Action and adaptability create opportunity." Benjamin Franklin said, "Energy and persistence conquer all things." Both of these quotes ring true for the National Federation of the Blind. Adaptability and persistence are two of our core strengths, especially when it comes to our advocacy. Our most recent Washington seminar is a great example. When we learned that the administration was considering policy changes that can impact the education, employment, and independence of blind Americans, we sprang into action. Just days before the Washington seminar was scheduled to begin, we developed a new fact sheet entitled, "The Laws and Funding the Blind Depend On." We then educated each of the Washington seminar participants on the new information. We urged Congress not to do anything that could undermine three critical laws: the Rehabilitation Act, the Americans with Disabilities Act, and the Individuals with Disabilities Education Act. We educated Congress on the importance of rehabilitation for employment and independence. We educated Congress on the importance of Title II and Title III of the Americans with Disabilities Act for ensuring accessibility. And we educated Congress on the importance of a free and appropriate public education in the least restrictive environment. We also urged Congress to maintain or even increase funding in several areas, including special education, vocational rehabilitation, the Older Individuals Who Are Blind program, and the National Library Service for the Blind and Print Disabled, just to name a few. While some groups would have been frustrated by the last-minute changes, we adapted. And when some members of Congress were unenthusiastic about our message, we persisted. The need for rapid response and decisive advocacy continued after Washington's seminar. On March 7th, we sent out a legislative alert urging our members to contact their representative and senators regarding the expiring Medicare telehealth expansion. We inundated Congress with calls and emails, and I am happy to report that the Medicare telehealth expansion was extended to September 30, 2025. We will continue to advocate to make this more accessible and effective service permanent. On March 14th, President Trump issued an executive order to close the Institute of Museum and Library Services. There are 39 regional libraries for the blind that get all or part of their funding from the IMLS Grants to States program. On March 19th, President Rick Obono wrote Congress, urging them to fully fund this special program. Our affected affiliates also sprang into action, and I am happy to report that most of the current fiscal year funding has been maintained. We will continue to advocate to ensure that this program is fully funded in fiscal 26 and beyond. On March 20th, President Trump issued another executive order to close the Department of Education. On March 25th, President Rick Obono wrote Linda McMahon, the Secretary of Education, urging her to maintain staffing, funding, and execution of five essential programs for the blind: special education, vocational rehabilitation, the Older Individuals Who Are Blind program, the Randolph Shepherd program, and the American Printing House for the Blind federal quota program. We will not let the Department of Education diminish Braille literacy. We will not let the Department of Education diminish our structured discovery programs. We will not let the Department of Education diminish Randolph Shepherd entrepreneurial opportunities. We demand Braille literacy, full employment, and special education. For years, blind people with guide dogs have been experiencing rideshare denials. We have utilized numerous advocacy methods, but last fall we determined it was time to adapt our strategy. On October 15th, nearly 200 members of the National Federation of the Blind protested in front of Uber and Lyft's headquarters in San Francisco. We demand equal access to rideshare services. As a result of our protest and at our urging, both Uber and Lyft have implemented voluntary self-ID features. These features are helping, but more is needed. The National Federation of the Blind will not relent until this issue is resolved. NFB Newsline is the largest and most effective information and newspaper service for the blind anywhere in the world. It is available over the telephone, the web, the Victor Reader Stream, the NLS Digital Talking Book Player, the Amazon Echo, several Braille displays, and the iOS app. And I am happy to report that as of June 12th, it is now available in the Google Play Store as an Android app. There are 614 publications, and some portion of NFB Newsline is accessed every 1.6 seconds. Recent additions include Safe Living 101, the Illinois Telegraph, the Texas Plainview Herald, the Utah News Dispatch, the Source, and the Virginia Mercury. There are also TV listings for every cable and satellite provider, seven-day weather forecasts, emergency alerts, and job listings. If you do not already use NFB Newsline, I urge you to sign up. John Stewart is our manager of the Independence Market. I am happy to report that on May 15th, Global Accessibility Awareness Day, we launched our e-commerce service. This means you can now order items 7 days a week, 24 hours a day. The web address is nfb.org/e-commerce. Note that all items will ship free matter for the blind. If you need expedited shipment or want to order something that's not free matter eligible, then you'll need to call the market as you've done in the past. We have over 400 items in our catalog, including white canes, Braille and audio watches, kitchen aids, measuring tools, and games. Happy shopping, everyone. The British author Max McGeehan said, "All failure is the failure to adapt. All success is successful adaptation." NBA champion and former United States Senator Bill Bradley said, "Ambition is the path to success. Persistence is the vehicle you arrive in." Over the past 6 months, we have adapted, persisted, and refused to give up. While our education, employment, and independence have been under attack, we have defended our right to live in the world. We will get the accessible instructional material needed to succeed in school. We will ensure that blind Americans get proper vocational rehabilitation. We will fight for accessible websites and software applications. No matter how many regulations are weakened, we will respond with strength. No matter how many times funding is diminished, we will respond with increased tenacity. No matter how difficult it becomes, our optimism will not be extinguished. We are the National Federation of the Blind, and we will live the lives we want. Thank you. Now we do, as President Capone said, we have an incredible team. I like to say we have 50,000 strong advocates. We also have two in Baltimore that do a great job. And the first one you're going to hear from is Justin Young. So here is Dr. Young.
1: Right up here. At last year's National Convention, we announced the long-awaited adoption of the Americans with Disabilities Act Title II regulations on web and mobile accessibility. This final rule definitively clarified the requirements to meet Title II's equally effective communication requirements in the context of state and local government websites and mobile applications by providing a clear technical standard based on an internationally recognized and widely adopted consensus standards, the Web Content Accessibility Guidelines. This rule also establishes the clarity that educational institutions had been requesting for years and ensured that access to state and local websites, including those educational institutions, will be accessible. Sadly, though, on May 12, 2025, the American Council on Education, the largest higher education association representing colleges and universities, together with 13 other educational organizations, sent a letter to the administration requesting a, quote, delay or to provide additional information, close quote, regarding the ADA Title II website and mobile accessibility application final rule. This is outrageous. The rule was developed over a 14-year period, is incredibly comprehensive, and is the regulatory clarity the education organizations had been clamoring for. The National Federation of the Blind stands with all blind students. We have learned in the past that federal government agencies, from administration to administration, can change its mind. So it is vital we enshrine the principles of this final rule into statute through the Websites and Software Application Accessibility Act. This bill was introduced on May 14, 2025 as H.R. 3417 by Representatives Pete Sessions from Texas and Steny Hoyer from Maryland. The Website and Software Applications Accessibility Act creates a strong statutory definition of accessibility, establishes a technical assistance center helping business owners create accessible web content and mobile applications, and it would hold third-party developers liable. We're working to get a Senate bill introduced very soon. For many years now, Representative Jan Schakowsky from Illinois has been our champion in the House on the Medical Device Non-Visual Accessibility Act. She has committed to reintroducing this legislation in the House of Representatives for the 119th Congress, and we are hopeful to announce its introduction very soon. Also, Senator Maggie Hassan from New Hampshire has committed to sponsoring companion legislation also. This important legislation creates new non-visual access standards for Class 2 and 3 medical devices with a digital user interface, allowing us to effectively, safely, and accessibly use continuous glucose monitors, insulin pumps, CPAP machines, in-home dialysis, and many others. We have the right to independently manage our own healthcare needs and that of our loved ones, and it is high time the medical device industry recognizes that also. Since 1942, the National Federation of the Blind has advocated for the elimination of subminimum wages under the Fair Labor Standards Act. For several years now, we have attacked this problem on two fronts, the federal and state levels. At the federal level, we have advocated in Congress for the Transformation to Competitive Integrated Employment Act, which would phase out over a five-year period this discriminatory and antiquated employment model. We are working with Representative Bobby Scott from Virginia to get the Transformation to Competitive Integrated Employment Act reintroduced in the House of Representatives, and we are confident this will happen in the very near future. Also, we have commitment from Senators Chris Van Hollen from Maryland, and Steve Daines from Montana that they plan to introduce a Senate companion bill as well. At the state level, we are making wonderful progress. On January 21st, 2025, the governor of Illinois signed a bill into law making subminimum wages illegal by 2030. In addition, on May 1st, 2025, the governor of Georgia signed a bill into law making subminimum wages illegal by 2027. Because of the strong advocacy of our affiliates, we have 21 states, plus the District of Columbia and Puerto Rico, that have either eliminated or limited the use of subminimum wages. Those states are Alaska, California, Colorado, Delaware, Georgia, Hawaii, Illinois, Kansas, Maine, Maryland, Nevada, New Hampshire, Oregon, Rhode Island, South Carolina, Tennessee, Texas, Vermont, Virginia, Washington, and Wyoming. We should all be proud of this great list of states, but the fight is not yet over. The National Federation of the Blind will fight for as hard as it takes to get accessible medical devices, accessible websites, and fair wages, ensuring we're able to live the lives we want.
0: All right, thank you, Dr. Young. As you can hear, we're not only doing well in Washington, but we're doing very well at the state level. So thank you, and congratulations to all the affiliates that have done this state-level work. Let's give yourselves a hand. I like to think of it as we have a multi-front war. We're particularly well at advocating in Washington and advocating at in each of the 52 state affiliates. Here to hear more about what's happening in Washington and to hear more about what's happening in some of the affiliates, here is Jesse Shirek.
2: Federationists, it is my honor and privilege to work alongside you as we advance our priorities through the halls of Congress and onto the President's desk. I read your messages to Congress every time we issue a legislative alert. When possible, I attend your meetings during Washington's seminar. And together, we advocate with energy and persistence. At the 2024 Washington seminar, I had the privilege of joining affiliate president Tara Chavez and her enthusiastic team from New Mexico. In a meeting with Senator Ben Ray Lujan, Tara opened with our belief statement and seamlessly connected it to our three core priorities. Let me show you how she did it. The National Federation of the Blind advances the lives of its members and all blind people in the United States. We know that blindness is not the characteristic that defines you or your future. Every day we raise the expectations of blind people because low expectations create obstacles between blind people and our dreams. Senator Lujan, we want to talk to you about the barriers that stand between us and access to information through websites and smartphone apps. We want to talk to you about barriers to maintaining our health. And we want to talk to you about barriers between blind people and our dream jobs. That introduction sparked connection. And on May 22, 2025, Senator John Bozeman of Arkansas, alongside Senator Lujan of New Mexico, introduced S-1918, the Access Technology Affordability Act. Senator Bozeman has long championed this issue, and when Senator Cardin from Maryland retired, we adapted and found a new ally in Senator Lujan. In the U.S. House of Representatives, Representative Mike Kelly of Pennsylvania introduced H.R. 1529 with lead co-sponsor Representative Mike Thompson of California. We now have 29 co-sponsors, including key members of the Ways and Means Committee. If this is your first convention or your first time engaging with our advocacy efforts, you might be wondering, what is the Access Technology Affordability Act? This bill would create a $2,000 refundable tax credit that blind individuals could use to purchase qualified access technology, like Braille notetakers, Braille embossers, screen reading software, or video magnifiers. You would receive a credit when filing your tax return, and you could use this credit once every 3 years. Access technology is not a luxury. It is a lifeline. This technology empowers us to search for jobs, apply for jobs, and thrive in the workplace. Some may ask, what will this cost the American taxpayers? And that's a fair question. In the fall of 2024, we worked with Mathematica to estimate the cost of this tax credit. When factoring in the federal savings from blind individuals gaining employment and reducing reliance on benefits, the result was clear. A net savings of $315 million over 5 years. That's right. This bill, it pays for itself. When blind people work, America saves. This is the perfect return on investment. Now let's talk about another critical piece of legislation, the Blind Americans Return to Work Act. On February 10th, 2025, Representative Pete Sessions of Texas introduced H.R. 1175 with lead co-sponsor Kwesi Mufume of Maryland. This bill already has 17 co-sponsors. But why is it so important? Under current law, Social Security Disability Insurance, or SSDI, limits how much a blind person can earn before we lose benefits. This threshold is called Substantial Gainful Activity, or SGA. SGA is $2,700 per month. If you earn under that amount, you keep your benefits. If you go over, you lose them. Our solution is simple and fair. Phase out benefits gradually. For every $2 earned over SGA, a blind person would give back $1 of their benefits. This model already works for SSI and early retirement. Why not SSDI? The Randolph Shepherd Program provides a priority to blind entrepreneurs to operate vending locations on federal locations. Many U.S. states have similar state laws. In fact, Tennessee has one of the strongest. In April 2025, an amendment was introduced at the Tennessee House of Representatives, poised to decimate the mini Tennessee Randolph Shepherd priority. Members of the National Association of Blind Merchants and the NFB of Tennessee worked together. With 3 days' notice, they visited all 99 Tennessee House offices. They captured the attention of the news media, and after articulately voicing objections, the amendment was pulled. Tennessee entrepreneurs' livelihood was saved, and a resounding message was delivered. Do not mess with the blind of Tennessee. In addition to our advocacy work in getting legislation passed, we must work together to object to harmful legislation. In these situations, we must make our voice heard and move forward with optimism, purpose, and persistence. Reach out to our representatives and senators, tell them our stories, share our aspirations, and demand change. When we speak with one voice, we are not advocating. We are transforming. We are turning hope into policy, transforming our dreams into law. It is time we get the Access Technology Affordability Act and the Blind Americans Return to Work Act passed. Object to harmful legislation, raise expectations, remove barriers. We will build a better future together. Thank you.
0: Thank you, Jesse. All right, so along with all of our activity at the federal level and the state level, there's a lot of individual advocacy items that we do, more self-advocacy that so many of you do, and I know that so many of you get help and mentorship from one of our members on the staff, who also helps with things like our Tenbrook Law Symposium. You'll hear more about that, and all of our voting work. So here, please welcome Sanho Steele Lashar.
3: The Jacobus Tenbrook Disability Rights Law Symposium is the largest and most significant disability rights law symposium in the world. 2025 was our 18th such symposium. It brought together more than 250 attorneys and advocates to elevate disability rights worldwide. This year's theme, democracy, justice, and the rule of law, defending and protecting our right to live in the world. Its 23 sessions covered topics ranging from emerging regulations and rapidly changing Supreme Court precedent and everything in between. In addition, we've been hard at work assisting you, our current and future members, with all manner of civil rights issues. Since our report at the last convention, we have assisted in more than 400 cases around issues affecting our blind community. We have offered everything from legal information and resources, referrals to third parties, brief services, and full litigation. Just some of our work this past year included advocating for a blind high school student who showed up to his advanced placement exam only to learn that no one had thought to send a Braille exam. That's the right answer. We successfully worked with the college board to emboss and overnight a Braille copy of his test. He took it, and I'm happy to say he graduated with his classmates the following week. When another student went blind at the very end of his junior year, he began self-advocating. Unfortunately, the district gave him a 504 plan instead of an IEP and required him to stay home because they were uncomfortable having a blind student in their building. No matter how hard he fought, no matter how hard his affiliate supported him, the school said no. They refused to provide evaluations, accommodations, or services of any kind. With our help, we worked throughout the summer to get him what he needed. Ultimately, he received everything that he had requested and more, and was able to start back in his honors classes in the fall. We've continued assisting elementary students and other K-12 students around the country to become fluent in Braille, to reach age and stage appropriate levels with access technology and orientation and mobility, self-advocacy, getting off of program modification and reaching and maintaining grade level so that they may compete on terms of equality with their non-disabled peers. We've also continued assisting disabled employees in filing formal charges of discrimination in those instances where their employers refuse to provide reasonable accommodations or make the workplace accessible as required by law. One such charge of discrimination resulted in a settlement for all unpaid wages, all reasonable accommodations, a transfer to a warehouse that he could reach on paratransit, and within 3 months, he was offered a promotion. But that's not all. Just some of our additional projects included providing training on accessible voting and the Help America Vote Act of 2002 in strategic partnership with the National Disability Rights Network. Providing trainings on the importance and the breadth of Section 504 of the Rehab Act and Title II of the ADA. Drafting 2 articles on IEP advocacy for Future Reflections magazine. Drafting an article on web and software accessibility for the American Bar Association Journal on Human Rights. Facilitating the 2025 IEP Advocacy Academy at our national office. Continuing to train and assist IEP advocates throughout the country. Advocating against proposed changes in regulations from various government agencies and more. Further, we coordinated the 2024 Blind Voter Survey from October through December of last year. Thank you so much to each of our 639 respondents. Among those respondents, 502 voted in person at their local polling place. 434 of whom requested or were offered an accessible ballot marking device as soon as they entered the building. Although 118 of us reported that our poll workers had problems setting up the machine, 423 of us said that the ballot marking devices were up and running upon our arrival. ...62% of us cast our ballots on accessible ballot marking devices with no problem. However, 38% of us were not so lucky. This often forced us to sacrifice our right to a private and independent vote. Overall, 544 respondents voted privately and independently in the 2024 election. ...367 of us voted privately and independently using an accessible ballot marking device. However, there is still work to be done. Ballots from accessible ballot marking machines were all identifiable due to being different sizes, shapes, or thicknesses than standard ballots. Poll workers continue to show a deficit in training when they make comments such as, "You are the first person in 10 years to use this machine. Are you really sure you need one?" Even when the workers are trained and the machines operational, the machine's speed, clarity, and rate of speech continue to be barriers to our most vulnerable voters. And again, the number of blind and deafblind voters able to connect their hearing aids or their refreshable braille devices to an accessible ballot marking device, again, zero. Last year, only half of the states delivered an accessible absentee ballot. Only half of those offered accessible ballot return. Thanks to the work of our affiliates, electronic ballot return is now available statewide in Colorado, Delaware, Hawaii, Indiana, Louisiana, Maine, Massachusetts, Nevada, North Carolina, North Dakota, Rhode Island, West Virginia, and Wisconsin. Now, a note on the importance of advocacy. I have said for years that our rights are only as good as their enforcement, and yet, now more than ever before, many of us are afraid to make our voices heard. Even so, it is absolutely vital that we continue to speak up. It is absolutely vital that we continue to speak out. We cannot do this work in silence, and we cannot do this work alone. If we are to impart anything today, may it exist at the intersection of these two quotes. From the Congressman John Lewis, when you see something that is not right, is not fair, is not just, you have to speak up. You have to speak out. You have to say something. You have to do something. And from the historian Aberjani, it can be difficult to speak truth to power. Circumstances, however, have made doing so increasingly necessary. Thank you.
0: Thank you, Sanho. As you can hear, our individual advocacy, our state-level advocacy, our federal-level advocacy, and our general counsel, we are making progress. Our optimism will not be extinguished because we are the National Federation of the Blind. I ask you, who are we?
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0: Who are we?
4: NFB.
0: Mr. President, that is the Advocacy and Policy Report.
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6: 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This month's recipes have been collected by members of the National Federation of the Blind of South Carolina. Hash Brown Casserole by Diane Collins. 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Bake 1 hour at 350 degrees. 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Combine melted butter and cracker crumbs. Stir well. Sprinkle over pineapple. Bake at 350 degrees for 20 to 30 minutes or until crumbs have browned lightly. Can also cook in microwave for 10 minutes.
4: Letting the world know that blindness is not the characteristic that holds us back. We're NFBRN, the National Federation of the Blind Radio Network.
7: Dan Pucker and the National Federation of the Blind make history. A photo appears on the page, the caption, Dan Pucker. From the editor. Reprinted here substantially as written is a press release highlighting the speed record broken by Federationist Dan Pucker. In the June issue, we will feature an article with a lot more detail, and we know it will be good because its author is Chris Danielson. In the meantime, enjoy the news that was released to the press shortly after this historic event. For immediate release, Dan Pucker, a blind man, breaks driving speed record. Truth or Consequences, New Mexico, April 5, 2022. Dan Pucker, a blind race car driver, achieved the Guinness World Records title for the fastest speed for a car driven blindfolded on Thursday, March 31. Pucker set a new speed record of 211.043 miles per hour on the runway at Spaceport America in his custom-built Corvette, which included an innovative audio guidance system designed to his specifications. The previous record was held by Mike Newman of the United Kingdom, who achieved a speed of 200.51 miles per hour in 2014. Pucker went blind as the result of a racing accident that took place 10 years before, on March 31, 2012, and graduated from the Louisiana Center for the Blind 7 years ago on March 31 as well. The record attempt was made as part of the acceleration of the National Federation of the Blind's Blind Driver Challenge, an initiative that aims to call attention to the importance of breaking barriers in mobility and to demonstrate the incredible achievements of blind people. It was sponsored by San Francisco-based zero-emission self-driving company Cruise and certified by Guinness World Records official Michael Emprick. The effort to build on the inaugural Blind Driver Challenge event that took place on January 29, 2011, when Mark Riccobono, now president of the National Federation of the Blind, independently operated a modified Ford Escape hybrid on the Daytona International Speedway road course. Mr. Riccobono navigated the course's turns and steered the car around dynamic obstacles by following haptic prompts generated by input from the vehicle's GPS, cameras, and LiDAR sensors. Our Daytona Blind Driver Challenge demonstration changed the perceptions of blindness held by society, including the perceptions that we ourselves held as blind people, said Mark Riccobono, president of the National Federation of the Blind. It further demonstrated to the world that the expertise of the blind is critical to the development of non-visual vehicle interfaces. NFB member Dan Parker has now raised the expectations of blind people even higher by independently driving a vehicle faster than any blind person has done before, proving that the combination of accessible technology and our own capacity allows blind people to safely operate motor vehicles even at high speed. This demonstration reinforces our determination to work with Cruise and other partners to make cars that can be operated independently by blind people on America's roadways a reality. Transportation is a critical barrier faced by blind people across the nation, and we seek the increased availability of all transportation options in order to successfully live the lives we want. Dan Parker said, "With the help of my Federation family, my outstanding pit crew, and our partners at Cruise, I am proud to bring the Guinness World Records title for fastest speed for a car driven blindfolded to America. We have not only demonstrated that a blind person can operate a vehicle safely, but that we can do it at over 200 miles per hour. We hope this success inspires blind people and shows the world the potential of modern technology like self-driving cars to help the blind break barriers in everyday mobility and beyond."
4: Proudly raising expectations. Because low expectations create obstacles between blind people and our dreams. NFBRN, the National Federation of the Blind, Radio Network.
8: It has been wisely observed that philosophy bakes no bread. It has with equal wisdom been observed that without a philosophy, no bread is baked. Let me talk to you then of philosophy, my philosophy concerning blindness, and in a broader sense, my philosophy concerning handicaps in general. One prominent authority recently said, quote, "Loss of sight is a dying. When, in the full current of his sighted life, blindness comes on a man, it is the end, the death of that sighted life." It is superficial, if not naive, to think of blindness as a blow to the eyes only, to sight only. It is a destructive blow to the self-image of a man, a blow almost to his being itself. End of quote. This is one view, a view held by a substantial number of people in the world today. But it is not the only view. In my opinion, it is not the correct view. What is blindness? Is it a dying? No one is likely to disagree with me if I say that blindness, first of all, is a characteristic. But a great many people will disagree when I go on to say that blindness is only a characteristic. It is nothing more or less than that. It is nothing more special or more peculiar or more terrible than that suggests. When we understand the nature of blindness as a characteristic, a normal characteristic like hundreds of others with which each of us must live, we shall better understand the real need to be met by services to the blind, as well as the false needs which should not be met. By definition, a characteristic, any characteristic, is a limitation. A white house, for example, is a limited house. It cannot be green or blue or red. It is limited to being white. Likewise, every characteristic, those we regard as strengths as well as those we regard as weaknesses, is a limitation. Each one freezes us to some extent into a mold. Each restricts to some degree the range of possibility or flexibility, and very often of opportunity as well. Blindness is such a limitation. Are blind people more limited than others? Let us make a simple comparison. Take the sighted person with an average mind, something not too hard to locate. Take a blind person with a superior mind, something not impossible to locate. And then make all the other characteristics of these two persons equal, something which certainly is impossible. Now, which of the two is more limited? It depends, of course, entirely on what you want them to do. If you are choosing up sides for baseball, then the blind man is more limited. That is, he is handicapped. If you are seeking someone to teach history or science or to figure out your income tax, then the sighted person is more limited or handicapped. Many human characteristics are obvious limitations. Others are not so obvious. Poverty, the lack of material means, is one of the most obvious. Ignorance, the lack of knowledge or education, is another. Old age, the lack of youth and vigor, is yet another. Blindness, the lack of eyesight, is still another. In all of these cases, the limitations are apparent, or they seem to be. But let us look at some other common characteristics which do not seem limiting. Take the very opposite of old age, youth. Is age a limitation in the case of a youth of 20? Indeed it is. For a person of 20 will not be considered for most responsible positions, especially supervisory and leadership positions. He may be entirely mature, fully capable, in every way the best qualified applicant for the job. Even so, his age will bar him from employment. He will be classified as too green and immature to handle the responsibility. And even if he were to land the position, others on the job would almost certainly resent being supervised by one so young. The characteristic of being 20 is definitely a limitation. The same holds true for any other age. Take age 50, which many regard as the prime of life. The man of 50 does not have the physical vigor he possessed at 20, and indeed most companies will not start a new employee at that age. The telephone company, for example, has a general prohibition against hiring anybody over age 35. But it is interesting to note that the United States Constitution has a prohibition against having anyone under 35 run for president. The moral is plain. Any age carries its built-in limitations. Let us take another unlikely handicap, not that of ignorance, but its exact opposite. Can it be said that education is ever a handicap? The answer is definitely yes. In the agency which I head, I would not hire Albert Einstein under any circumstances if he were today alive and available. His fame, other people would continually flock to the agency and prevent us from doing our work, and his intelligence, he would be bored to madness by the routine of most of our jobs, would be too severe as limitations. Here is an actual case in point. Some time ago, a vacancy occurred on the library staff at the Iowa Commission for the

on demanding assignments, and would leave as soon as something better came along. I would then have to find and train another employee. On the other hand, I felt that applicant B would consider the work interesting and even challenging, that he was thoroughly capable of handling the job, and that he would be not only an excellent but a permanent employee. In fact, he has worked out extremely well. In other words, in the situation that I've mentioned, the characteristic of education, the possession of a college degree, was a limitation and a handicap. Even above average intelligence was a limitation, and so was a high level of initiative. There is a familiar bureaucratic label for this unusual disadvantage. It is the term overqualified. Even the overqualified, it appears, can be underprivileged. This should be enough to make the point, which is that if blindness is a limitation, and indeed it is so in quite the same way as innumerable other characteristics. I believe, indeed, that blindness has no more importance than any of 100 other characteristics, and that the average blind person is able to perform the average job in the average career or calling, provided, and it is a large proviso, he is given the training and the opportunity. Often, when I have advanced this proposition, I have been met with the response, "But you can't look at it that way. Just consider what you might have done if you had been sighted and still had all the other capacities you now possess." "Not so," I reply. "We do not compete against what we might have been, but only against other people as they are, with their combinations of strengths and weaknesses, handicaps and limitations. If we are going down that track, why not ask me what I might have done if I had been born with Roosevelt's persuasive personality, Rockefeller's money, the brains of Einstein, the physique of the young Joe Lewis?" And, speaking of Franklin Roosevelt, do I need to remind anyone in passing that FDR was severely handicapped physically? I wonder if anybody ever said to him, "Mr. President, just consider what you might have done if you had not had polio." Others have said to me, "But I formerly had my sight, so I know what I'm missing." To which one might reply, "And I was formerly 20, so I know what I'm missing." Our characteristics are constantly changing, and we are forever acquiring new experiences, limitations, and assets. We do not compete against what we formerly were, but against other people as they now are. In a recent issue of the New Outlook for the Blind, in a column called Hindsight, Dr. Walter Stromer, a blinded veteran who is now a very successful college professor in the state of Iowa, puts forward a notion of blindness radically different from this. He sets the limitations of blindness apart from all others and makes them unique. Having done this, he can say that all other human characteristics, strengths and weaknesses, belong in one category, and with regard to them, the blind and the sighted individual are just about equal. But the blind person also has the additional and unique limitation of blindness. Therefore, there is really nothing he can do quite as well as the sighted person, and he can continue to hold his job only because there are charity and goodness in the world. What Dr. Stromer does not observe is that the same distinction he has made regarding blindness could be made with equal plausibility with respect to any of a dozen, perhaps 100, other characteristics. For example, suppose we distinguish intelligence from all other traits as uniquely different. Then the man with above 125 IQ is just about the same as the man with below 125, except for intelligence. Therefore, the college professor with less than 125 IQ can really do nothing as well as the man with more than 125, and can continue to hold his job only because there are charity and goodness in the world. Are we going to assume, says Dr. Stromer, that all blind people are so wonderful in all other areas that they easily make up for any limitations imposed by loss of sight? I think not. But why, I ask, single out the particular characteristic of blindness? We might just as well specify some other. For instance, are we going to assume that all people with less than 125 IQ are so wonderful in all other areas that they easily make up for any limitations imposed by lack of intelligence? I think not. This consideration brings us to the problem of terminology and semantics, and thereby to the heart of the matter of blindness as a characteristic.
The assumption that the limitations of blindness are so much more severe than others that they warrant being singled out for special definition is built into the very warp and woof of

0: our language, and our psychology. Blindness conjures up a condition of unrelieved disaster, something much more terrible and dramatic than other limitations. Moreover, blindness is a conspicuously visible limitation, and there are not so many blind people around that there is a danger of becoming accustomed to it or taking it for granted. If all of those in our midst who possess an IQ of under 125 exhibited, say, green stripes on their faces, I suspect that they would begin to be regarded as inferior to the non-striped, and that there would be immediate and tremendous discrimination. When someone says to a blind person, "You know, you do things so well that I forget you are blind. I simply think of you as being like anybody else." Is that really a compliment? Suppose one of us went to France and someone said, "You do things so well that I forget you're an American, and I simply think of you as being like anybody else." Would it be a compliment? Of course, the blind person must not wear a chip on his shoulder or allow himself to become angry or emotionally upset. He should be courteous, and he should accept the statement as the compliment it is meant to be. But he should understand that it is really not complimentary. In reality, it says, it is normal for blind people to be inferior and limited, different, and much less able than the rest of us. Of course, you are still a blind person, and still much more limited than I. But you have compensated for it so well that I almost forget that you are inferior to me. The social attitudes about blindness are all pervasive. Not only do they affect the sighted, but also the blind as well. This is one of the most troublesome problems which we have to face. Public attitudes about the blind too often become the attitudes of the blind. The blind tend to see themselves as others see them. They too often accept the public view of their limitations and thereby do much to make those limitations a reality. Several years ago, Dr. Jacob Fried, at that time a young teacher of sociology and now head of the Jewish Braille Institute of America, performed an interesting experiment. He gave a test in photograph identification to Negro and white students at the university where he was teaching. There was one photograph of a Negro woman in a living room of a home of culture, well furnished with paintings, sculpture, books, and flowers. Asked to identify the person in the photograph, the students said she was a cleaning woman, housekeeper, cook, laundress, servant, domestic, and mammy. The revealing insight is that the Negro students made the same identification as the white students. The woman was Mary McLeod Bethune, the most famous Negro woman of her time, founder and president of Bethune-Cookman College, who held a top post during the Franklin Roosevelt administration, and a person of brilliance and prestige in the world of higher education. What this incident tells us is that education, like nature, abhors a vacuum, and that when members of a minority group do not have correct and complete information about themselves, they accept the stereotypes of the majority group, even when they are false and unjust. Even today, in the midst of the great civil rights debate and protest, one wonders how many Negroes would make that traditional and stereotyped identification of the photograph. Similarly, with the blind, the public image is everywhere dominant. This is the explanation for the attitude of those blind persons who are ashamed to carry a white cane or who try to bluff sight which they do not possess. Although great progress is now being made, there are still many people, sighted as well as blind, who believe that blindness is not altogether respectable. The blind person must devise alternative techniques to do many things which he would do with sight if he had normal vision. It will be observed that I say alternative, not substitute techniques, for the word substitute connotes inferiority, and the alternative techniques employed by the blind person need not be inferior to visual techniques. In fact, some are superior. Of course, some are inferior, and some are equal. In this connection, it is interesting to consider the matter of flying. In comparison with the birds, man begins at a disadvantage. He cannot fly. He has no wings. He is handicapped. But he sees the birds flying and he longs to do likewise. He cannot choose the normal bird-like method, so he begins to devise alternative techniques. In his jet airplanes, he now flies higher, farther, and faster than any bird which has ever existed. If he had possessed wings, the airplane would probably never have been devised, and the inferior wing-flapping method would still be in general use. This matter of our irrational images and stereotypes with regard to blindness was brought sharply home to me some time ago during the course of a rehabilitation conference in Little Rock, Arkansas. I found myself engaged in a discussion with a well-known leader in the field of work with the blind, who holds quite different views from those I have been advancing. The error in my argument about blindness as a characteristic, he advised me, was that blindness is not in the range of normal characteristics, and therefore its limitations are radically different from those of other characteristics falling within the normal range. If a normal characteristic is simply one possessed by a majority in a group, then it is not normal to have a black skin in America, or for that matter, a white skin in the world at large. It is not normal to have red hair or to be over 6 feet tall. If, on the other hand, a normal characteristic is simply what this authority or somebody else defines as being normal, then we have a circular argument indeed, one which gets us nowhere. In this same discussion, I put forward the theory that a man who was sighted and of average means and who had all other characteristics in common with a blind man of considerable wealth would be less mobile than the blind man. I had been arguing that there were alternative techniques, not substitute, for doing those things which one would do with sight if he had normal vision. The authority I have already mentioned, as well as several others, had been contending that there was no real adequate substitute for sight in traveling about. I told the story of a wealthy blind man I know who goes to Hawaii or some other place each year and who hires sighted attendants and is much more mobile than any sighted person I know of ordinary means. After all of the discussion and the fact that I thought I had conveyed some understanding of what I was saying, a participant in the conference said, as if he thought he were really making a telling point, "Wouldn't you admit that the wealthy man in question would be even more mobile if he had his sight?" Which brings us to the subject of services to the blind, and more exactly, of their proper scope and direction. There are, as I see it, four basic types of services now being provided for blind persons by public or private agencies and volunteer groups in this country today. They are, 1, services based on the theory that blindness is uniquely different from other characteristics and that it carries with it permanent inferiority and severe limitations upon activity. 2, services aimed at teaching the blind person a new and constructive set of attitudes about blindness, based on the premise that the prevailing social attitudes assimilated involuntarily by the blind person are mistaken in content and destructive in effect. 3, services aimed at teaching alternative techniques and skills related to blindness. And 4, services not specifically related to blindness, but to other characteristics such as old age, lack of education, etc., which are nevertheless labeled as services to the blind and brought in under the generous umbrella of the service program. An illustration of the assumptions underlying the first of these four types of services is the statement I quoted earlier, which begins, "Loss of sight is a dying." At the Little Rock Conference, which I have already mentioned, the man who made this statement elaborated on the tragic metaphor by pointing out the eye is a sexual symbol, and that accordingly the man who has not eyes is not a whole man. He cited the play Oedipus Rex as proof of his contention that the eye is a sexual symbol. I believe that this misses the whole point of the classic tragedy. Like many moderns, the Greeks considered the severest possible punishment to be the loss of sight. Oedipus committed a mortal sin. Unknowingly, he had killed his father and married his mother. Therefore, his punishment must be correspondingly great. But that is just what his self-imposed blindness was, a punishment, not a sex symbol. But this view not only misses the point of Oedipus Rex, it misses the point of blindness. And in so doing, it misses the point of services intended to aid the blind. For according to this view, what the blind person needs most desperately is the help of a psychiatrist, of the kind so prominently in evidence at several of the orientation and adjustment centers for the blind throughout the country. According to this view, what the blind person most needs is not travel training, but therapy. He will be taught to accept his limitations as insurmountable and his difference from others as unbridgeable. He will be encouraged to adjust to his painful station as a second-class citizen and discouraged from any thought of breaking and entering the first-class compartment. Moreover, all of this will be done in the name of teaching him, quote, independence and, quote, a realistic approach to his blindness. The two competing types of services for the blind, categories 1 and 2 on my list of 4, with their underlying conflict of philosophy, may perhaps be clarified by a rather fanciful analogy. All of us recall the case of the Jews in Nazi Germany. Suddenly in the 1930s, the German Jew was told by his society that he was a handicapped person, that he was inferior to other Germans simply by virtue of being a Jew. Given this social fact, what sort of adjustment services might we have offered to the victim of Jewishness? I suggest that there are two alternatives, matching categories 1 and 2 on my list of 4. First, since he has been a normal individual until quite recently, it is, of course, quite a shock, or trauma, as the modern lingo has it, for him to learn that he is permanently and constitutionally inferior to others and can only engage in a limited range of activities. He will therefore require a psychiatrist to give him counseling and therapy and to reconcile him to his lot. He must adjust to his handicap and learn to live with the fact that he is not a whole man. Of course, things could be worse. He might be a blind Jew. If he is realistic, he may even manage to be happy. He can be taken to an adjustment center or put into a workshop where he may learn a variety of simple crafts and curious occupations suitable to Jews. Again, it should be noted that all of this will be done in the name of teaching him how to live independently as a Jew. That is one form of adjustment training, category 1 of my 4 types. On the other hand, if there are those around who reject the premise that Jewishness equals inferiority, another sort of adjustment service may be undertaken. We might begin by firing the psychiatrist. His services will be available in his own private office for Jews as for non-Jews whenever they develop emotional or mental troubles. We will not want the psychiatrist because the Nazi psychiatrist likely has the same misconceptions about Jews as the rest of his society. We might continue then by scrapping the Jew trades, the menial routines of the workbench which offer no competition to the normal world outside. We will take the emphasis off of resignation or of fun and games. We will not work to make the Jew happy in his isolation and servitude, but rather to make him discontented with them. We will make of him not a conformist, but a rebel. And so it is with the blind. There are vast differences in the services offered by various agencies and volunteer groups doing work with the blind throughout the country today. At the Little Rock Conference, this came up repeatedly. When a blind person comes to an adjustment center, what kind of training do you give him and why? In Iowa and some other centers, the contention is that he is a responsible individual and that the emphasis should be on his knowing what he can do. Some of the centers represented at Little Rock contended that he needed psychiatric help and counseling and that the emphasis should be on the center personnel's knowing what he could do. I asked them whether they thought services in a center were more like those given by a hospital or like those given by a law school. In a hospital, the person is a patient. This is, by the way, a term coming to be used more and more in rehabilitation today. The doctors decide whether the patient needs an operation and what medication he should have. In reality, the patient makes few of his own decisions. Will the doctor let him do this or that? In a law school, on the other hand, the student assumes responsibility for getting to his own classes and organizing his own work. He plans his own career, seeking advice to the extent that he feels the need for it. If he plans unwisely, he pays the price. But it is his life. This does not mean that he does not need the services of the law school. He probably will become friends with the professors and will discuss legal matters with them and socialize with them. From some, he will seek counsel and advice concerning personal matters. More and more, he will come to be treated as a colleague. Not so the patient. What does he know of drugs and medication? Some of the centers represented at the Little Rock Conference were shocked that we at the Iowa Commission for the Blind socialize with our students and have them to our homes. They believe that this threatened what they took to be the professional relationship. Our society has so steeped itself in false notions concerning blindness that it is most difficult for people to understand the concept of blindness as a characteristic, and for them to understand the services needed by the blind. As a matter of fact, in one way or another, the whole point of all I have been saying is simply this. Blindness is neither a dying nor a psychological crippling. It need not cause a disintegration of personality. And the stereotype which underlies this view is no less destructive when it presents itself in the garb of modern science than it was when it appeared in the ancient raiment of superstition and witchcraft. Throughout the world, but especially in this country, we are today in the midst of a vast transition with respect to our attitudes about blindness and the whole concept of what handicaps are. We are reassessing and reshaping our ideas. In this process, the professionals in the field cannot play a lone hand. It is a cardinal principle of our free society that the citizen public will hold the balance of decision. In my opinion, it is fortunate that this is so, for professionals can become limited in their thinking and committed to outworn programs and ideas. The general public must be the balance staff, the ultimate weigher of values and setter of standards. In order that the public may perform this function with reason and wisdom, it is the duty of each of us to see that the new ideas receive the broadest possible dissemination. But even more important, we must examine ourselves to see that our own minds are free from prejudice and preconception.
1: And now, another story from our popular Colonel book series.
2: The Axe and the Law Book by Mark Maurer. Caption: Mark Maurer and his son David chop wood. End of caption. Abraham Lincoln wielded an axe, and he also became a lawyer. Although Mark Maurer has never been elected President of the United States, he has followed in Lincoln's footsteps with the Axe and the Law Book. Living in different centuries and facing different problems, both Lincoln and Maurer had hardships to overcome, and both succeeded when they might have despaired and given up. No, Mark Maurer has never been elected President of the United States, but he has been elected President of the National Federation of the Blind, a position he holds today. And the lives of countless blind people are better as a result. Here is how he tells the story of his development. Many of the toys I was given as a child were mechanical. Toy cars and trucks often contained mechanisms attached to the wheels that made a noise when the vehicle was pushed across the floor. I wanted to know what was inside, and I took them apart. But this was not all. Alarm clocks, mechanical ice cream dippers, egg beaters, doorknob assemblies, electric motors, our family lawnmower, the vacuum cleaner, and anything else I hadn't been forbidden to touch. I took them all apart. Then came the question of putting them together again. Those who have taken an alarm clock to pieces know how difficult this can be. The spring shoots out and the pieces go everywhere. Even if you can find all the parts, it is hard to tell which tiny wheel or spring goes where. The first time that I dismantled a piece of machinery which was not working and reassembled it so that it functioned properly, I was delighted. I began to examine everything with the idea that I might fix it. Although I was then, as I am now, blind, I became the fixer for our family. My father was the principal fixer, but he was a traveling salesman and he was often away from home. If an electrical cord needed a new plug, if a curtain rod needed hanging, if a hinge on a door had become loosened, if the washers in a faucet needed to be replaced, I was the one to be called upon to put it right. I even got to work on our second car, a 1954 Plymouth. My dad forbade me to monkey with the internal mechanisms of the new car. He drove that one for work, and he did not want me fiddling with it. He would let me change the tires if they were flat or put the new license plates on. He would even let me look at the engine if I wanted to. I just couldn't do anything to it. My father had many tools and he shared them with me and taught me to use them. But he had very little experience with blindness and he did not know how blind people use power machinery. He gave me an electric drill and he let me use his disc sander, but he did not encourage me to use the power saws. He thought that using them was beyond the capabilities of a blind boy, and I agreed with him. In 1969, I met Dr. Kenneth Jernigan, who was then serving as president of the National Federation of the Blind. I was a student in Dr. Jernigan's program for training blind adults. In that program, there was no prohibition against blind students using power tools. There were hand tools, of course, but there were the big ones, too. A table saw, a planer, a radial arm saw, a joiner, a wood lathe, a metal lathe, a vertical mill, a drill press, and more. And best of all, I was not prohibited from using them. I was expected to make them function. I was expected to learn how to use the machines and to demonstrate my knowledge by building something. During the time that I was in the program, I hoisted an engine out of a car, tore it to pieces, and rebuilt it. One cold winter day, we traveled to a wooded area. I took one end of a two-man cross-cut saw, and before the day was through, we had cut down a tree more than 3 feet thick. It was exciting and fun. Although I was a student in Dr. Jernigan's program, I knew that the time was approaching for me to go to college. The fun that I had had manipulating tools made me wonder whether I should study engineering. Dr. Jernigan encouraged me not to be limited by a single perspective. How mechanical things fit together can be interesting, he told me, but there are other fascinating ideas as well. How do organizations accomplish their goals? How do governments achieve their objectives? What is it that makes people persuasive? What are the characteristics that cause an individual to be a leader? How is opportunity created? What are the driving forces behind social change? How are the decisions reached within society to select one direction over another? Not only did Dr. Jernigan pose these challenging questions, but he also introduced me to a startling new idea. I, as a blind person, could, if I possessed the ability and the willingness to work, help to decide the answers. If I could learn how social structures worked, and if I could discover how change was created, I might be able to help contribute to the building of a nation. Before I became a part of the National Federation of the Blind, I believed that I might be able to replace a broken leaf spring or to balance a flywheel. But I never imagined that I would be able to participate in determining broader questions. With the help of my friends in the National Federation of the Blind, I enrolled at the University of Notre Dame. After graduating with honor from Notre Dame, I entered law school. For many centuries, the law has been among the honored professions. In law school, I learned that the law, the courts, and the judicial system are not mysterious or unknowable, not beyond the mental capacity of a blind student, not an unattainable goal. The law is a tool to be used to achieve a stable and a civilized society. It changes to meet the demands of that society. In the hands of a skillful artisan, the law can be used to bring about the most worthwhile results, and it possesses a great deal of power. Early in my legal career, I learned that a 76-year-old woman had, 4 years earlier, been declared criminally insane. Agnes had been placed behind bars in the mental hospital for criminals. When I questioned the doctor about her case, he told me that Agnes was perfectly sane. I asked for permission to interview her in the hospital, and she asked me to represent her in the courts. Agnes had been good friends with her neighbor Clara, a woman somewhat younger than she. To Agnes' amazement, Clara stole Agnes' husband. There was a fight, and Agnes was hauled off by the police. Clara told the arresting officer that Agnes was having strange hallucinations, and she repeated her testimony in the court. Agnes was adjudged to be insane. Unless something could be done to change the circumstances, Agnes would live out the remainder of her life in the mental hospital. I prepared a petition of habeas corpus and presented it to the court. The prosecuting attorney refused to consider an adjudication without court proceedings. The matter came on for hearing, and I prepared witnesses to present evidence. The doctor repeated under oath what he had told me in our private conversation. Medical evidence indicated that Agnes was sane. After the evidence had been presented, it was time for argument to the court. Locking a person who is sane in a hospital for the criminally insane is the same as putting that person in jail. Our law states unequivocally that no person may be put permanently in jail unless that person has been convicted of a crime. Even if a conviction has occurred, a judge must decide how long the sentence will be. Agnes had already been in the hospital for 4 years, and she was facing the real possibility of life behind bars. I asked the court to release this 76-year-old lady. The judge gave the order that we wanted. Although I have handled many different kinds of cases in my career, most of the legal practice that I do today involves individuals who are blind or corporations established to assist the blind. The diversity of experience I have had in the courts has helped give me perspective and understanding in the things I do today. As I think about the tools that I have used in my lifetime, both those that are mechanical and those that are not, I am astonished and pleased to note that the learning never stops. In 1993, my son David joined the Cub Scouts. A new pack was being formed at the church we attend. Despite my inexperience, I had never been a scout. I was asked to serve as an assistant leader. As a part of my responsibility, I participated in the 1994 Fall Camporee. In this event, the scouts go out into the woods, set up tents, build fires, cook their meals, and practice outdoor skills. Recognizing and following tracks, tying different kinds of knots, building shelters with the materials at hand in the forest, learning to load a backpack, and chopping wood. The wood chopping exercise demands precision. A wooden matchstick is placed on the chopping block with its striking end up. The scout is expected to split the match with a hatchet. Extra points are given, they say, if the match lights as you cut it. I was the leader, so I was not asked to perform this feat. I was glad not to be expected to perform in public. Even though I have a great respect and a great appreciation for good tools, I had never used a hatchet or an axe. I thought about why this was so. I remember quite well the story of the Tin Woodman from The Wizard of Oz. He made a number of mistakes with his axe. One at a time, he cut off each of his legs and each of his arms. They had to be replaced with tin. Then he slipped once more and cut his body so that it had to be replaced as well. I came to understand that using an axe was a dangerous thing to do. Although I would probably not have said so, I thought it was too dangerous and too impractical for a blind person. Consequently, I never tried. All of this is what I thought on that camping trip. How often we create our own limitations and restrict our activities because we don't believe there is any possibility of doing otherwise. Later in the fall of 1994, I borrowed a hatchet and, working with my son David, chopped out a stump in the yard of one of my neighbors. I have always liked physical work with tools. Perhaps this is because I spent most of my working days in an office, meeting with people and managing documents. The fireplace in my house needs wood to make the evenings pleasant. Each fire requires kindling. I suppose it is possible to buy it, but my son and I have begun making it ourselves. He uses the hatchet he got for Christmas, and I use an axe. Neither one of us is very good at it yet, but we enjoy being with each other. We enjoy the outdoors, and we enjoy the physical exertion. We also feel good about learning a new skill. We hope to become competent at using the tools that help to clear the forests from our nation to give us the productive farmland that has fed this country for so many years. And we like to have kindling for the fire. We keep the Tin Woodman in mind. We don't want to have artificial legs, so we play it safe. But we don't let the worries about safety keep us from using the tools. In the National Federation of the Blind, we offer hope and encouragement to blind people who believe that the possibility for having a full life is ended by blindness. We know that blind people can perform most jobs that are done by the sighted. We know that blindness is not the thing that will stop a blind person, but that negative attitudes about blindness are. I learned this when I joined the organization in 1969, and I have had this learning reinforced from time to time throughout the years. In the fall of 1994, with an axe in my hand, I learned it again. I may never spend a significant amount of my time using an axe, but it isn't because I'm blind. I thought that it couldn't be done, that my muscles might do many things, but that they would never feel the bite of the axe blade in the wood. Because the Federation taught me to explore what I thought I could not do, and because my son wanted to go camping, I have learned to swing an axe.
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4: Running for the Federation, meet Ken Duke. A photo appears on the page, the caption, Ken Duke runs a half marathon with friends. From the editor, as part of the Federation's Coast to Coast Movement Challenge, we are honored to have been selected to participate in the California International Marathon, which takes place on December 7, 2025. Our National Federation of the Blind team will showcase the capabilities of blind people and generate support for the organization. We thought you would like to meet one of the accomplished blind runners who are taking part. Here is biographical information about Ken Duke. Ken Duke, a lifelong resident of Salt Lake City, Utah, is a dedicated advocate for the blind community and a proud member of the National Federation of the Blind of Utah since 2004. Currently serving as president of the Salt Lake chapter, Ken works alongside a committed board to advance the NFB's mission of empowering blind individuals to live the lives they want. Diagnosed in 1982 with retinitis pigmentosa, Ken gradually lost his sight and adapted his personal and professional goals to meet the challenges of blindness. Originally aspiring to be a furniture builder, he shifted his focus to technology, earning a degree in computer science and building a successful 30-year career in information technology as a programmer, software engineer, and project manager, supported by assistive tools like JAWS and screen magnifiers. As visual demands in the workplace increased, Ken transitioned once again, earning a business management degree from the University of Utah, where he also served as president of the Information Systems Technology Club. His leadership extends beyond the Federation. He is also president of the Achilles Utah chapter, promoting inclusion through athletics and social connection. Whether as a father, husband, president, chairman, board member, student, missionary, or volunteer, in each case, the main objectives are to work together to achieve a common goal, Ken says. I am a large recipient of service every day of my life. My family, friends, and colleagues uplift me with opportunities to grow and with experiences that advance my intellect. I also receive service regarding my personal health in the form of running partners. Without them, I would not have been able to finish over 63 marathons or be a part of the 1996 and 2002 Olympic torch relay. It seems only equitable that with so much service rendered to me, that I make it a priority to serve in the capabilities in which I can contribute. One of Ken's idols is Albert Einstein, who once wrote, 100 times every day I remind myself that my inner and outer life are based on the labors of other men, living and dead, and that I must exert myself to give in the same measures as I have received and am still receiving.
3: Blindness is not the characteristic that defines you or your future. 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
4: Back to School Bags for Braille Readers by Peggy Chong. A photo appears on the page, the caption, Peggy Chong. From the editor. These days you may be most familiar with Peggy Chong as the Blind History Lady, but she has been a leader in the National Federation of the Blind for decades and currently serves as president of the Aurora chapter of the Colorado affiliate. In this short article, she tells of a Braille and tactile literacy project that her chapter undertook, and which others might wish to replicate. Here is what she says. The Aurora chapter of the National Federation of the Blind of Colorado, a chapter of mostly seniors, gave 5 Braille readers from the Greater Denver Area Public Schools a back-to-school bag at our September meeting this fall. Each bag was valued at more than $200. Over the past few years, several of our members worked with blind high school and college students and were surprised to learn that many of them had exposure to Braille learning options but had no idea how to take advantage of them. Even some of the teachers of blind students, TBS, had no idea that their students could order their favorite books in Braille through the National Library Service for the Blind and Print Disabled, NLS, and be allowed to keep the book using NLS's Braille on Demand service. Last January, the new board of the Aurora chapter met to discuss the upcoming year's chapter goals and activities. Several worried that our blind kids in the area were not getting enough Braille and reading and writing practice. It was noted that the schools were generous in purchasing Braille note-takers and other high-tech devices, but that the blind students often could not take their devices home. Some members said that their sighted children and or grandchildren, now teachers in public schools, received back-to-school bags for their students, but everything was in print and not inclusive for our blind kids. Everyone felt that each blind child should be able to have at home their own tools to allow them to do their homework independently, along with inclusive tools so mom, dad, grandparents, or guardians could help them understand and complete homework assignments. We talked about what a back-to-school bag could look like and how our chapter could raise the money to supply a bag. Over the next several months, members researched and gathered supplies. Michelle Chacon, board member of the chapter and a TBS, began contacting other TBSs through the greater Denver area to whom we could present the bags. To our sadness, the search took months, but we were ultimately able to find 5 Braille readers. Each bag included items that would encourage the reading and writing of Braille, tactile literacy, inclusive family time, and better access to school, home, and community participation for the kids. We included 1. A tote bag sold by our Parents of Blind Children division that was large and strong enough and had large pockets to separate the smaller items from the Braille books. 2. A Braille novel. 3. Cornerstones, the National Federation of the Blind of Colorado's History of Blind Leaders in both print and Braille. 4. A slate and stylus with a Dymo tape slot. 5. Dymo tape. 6. Braille paper. 7. A Braille ruler. 8. A Braille protractor. 9. A Braille number line. 10. A Braille calendar from the American Action Fund for Blind Children and Adults. 11. A sensational blackboard to create raised line drawings made by Colorado's own inclusive artist Ann Cunningham. The blackboard weighs little, is easy for the youngest students to carry in their backpack, and is simple enough to use so that a fellow student can trace a drawing with an ink pen and create a raised line picture for their classmate. 12. Drawing paper for the blackboard. 13. Scented markers to make their artwork at home fun and creative. 14. An accessible game. Each bag had a different game. 15. A bag of off-the-shelf, do-it-yourself accessibility tools. 16. An envelope with handouts for mom or dad. After the bags were presented, snacks were served, and the parents and children got a chance to work with the blind adults to learn how to use the items in the bag. We encouraged the families to reach out to us if they have any future questions about accessibility and inclusion for their blind child.
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5: 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Method: cook spaghetti according to package directions and drain. 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Add tomato sauce, water, and spices. 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Add vanilla and lemon extracts. 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Grease and flour an angel food cake pan. Carefully pour batter into pan and place in a cold oven. 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Gently stir to mix well.
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5: Blindness: physical handicap, characteristic, identity, or something else. By Gary Wunder. A photo appears on the page, the caption, Gary Wunder. Almost 50 years ago, Dr. Kenneth Jernigan wrote an essay entitled, Blindness: Handicap or Characteristic? His assertion seemed revolutionary at the time, his argument being that blindness was more a characteristic than a handicap, more a nuisance and an inconvenience than the tragic condition it was so often portrayed to be. I first saw the article when a blind professor for whom I was working asked me to read and comment about it, because he found it intriguing but wasn't quite certain how he felt about the proposition. Being a relatively new member of the National Federation of the Blind at that time, I knew that I admired Kenneth Jernigan, but my father had always called me visually handicapped, and I wasn't quite certain about whether I could get behind rejecting that label. Certainly what President Jernigan wrote was moving and articulate, but even as a young college student, I knew that this wasn't the test as to whether or not the proposition was true. Is the answer truly binary? As I experienced more of life and read Federation literature, I became much more comfortable with the idea that blindness was indeed a characteristic. I found that I did not have to reject the assertion that sometimes it was also a handicap, though either or is very often the kind of proposition we present in trying to figure out how to put major pieces of the puzzle of life together. Believing that the world is made up of only round pegs and square pegs, and deciding where to put the pieces is often a cause of unnecessary conflict, and in my life, this has too often resulted in my trying to impose my perceptions as making up the reality of the world. Although we clearly refer to blindness as one of many characteristics and not the characteristic that defines us, this doesn't really address the issue of what part it plays in identity. Its role in my life and the lives of others was next brought top of mind when I attended a conference on bioethics at the invitation of Dr. Adrienne Ash. She was a renowned bioethicist, a scholar, and a prominent figure in advancing civil rights for people with disabilities, and particularly those of us who are blind. One of the topics discussed was whether one would choose to reverse or eliminate their disability if such were possible. I had never seriously put much mental energy into the question because I had long since come to regard my blindness, as they say in the law, permanent and irreversible. It seems to me that those two words are the same,
4: but I've read them so often that they just seem to go together. The proposition being advanced by some at the conference was that to wish for or to embrace a cure was to admit that one was not happy with themselves and willing to throw away a foundational part of their identity. While I certainly believed then and believe now that blindness has played a major part in shaping my identity, I had never really considered the possibility of regaining sight as suggesting that I was unhappy as a blind person and that blindness was something I did not like about myself. One question that occurred to me during the conference was whether any disability I might encounter would immediately become part of my identity. I have to believe that most people would consider me crazy if I broke my leg, but refused to have it fixed on the assumption that it would be to reject a new one. Admitting what I have gotten by being blind. I admit that blindness has shaped me in some positive ways, such as getting me a free college education, helping me to become a problem solver by thinking out of the box, exposing me to people I likely would never have met had I not moved from my small town and the homogeneous group of people who lived there. Had it not been for blindness, I doubt I would have met every member of the Missouri Congressional delegation. It is likely, like my father and my siblings, I might continue to be one of the alienated who think of themselves as the powerless little guy. Be careful what you wish for. A friend of mine was told by his surgeon that a cornea transplant would restore most or all of his vision. He had been blind since birth, but at an earlier point in his life had had significantly more vision. He believed his doctor was offering a wonderful opportunity, took it, and was pleasantly surprised to realize that his vision was so improved that he could read the newspaper. After a bit of celebrating, he took a much lower profile because, apparently for the first time, he thought through what it would mean to no longer be blind. He was part of the Randolph Shepherd vending program, a reasonably successful manager who liked the work and desperately needed the income. He was also a recipient of Missouri's blind pension and of the monthly check provided through his Social Security disability insurance benefit. Like most of us, his household budget and him spending about as much as he took in, and the realization that he would lose all of this income, was bone-chilling for him. So this temporarily sighted man decided to no longer share with the world this newfound blessing. And for years he sweated about the possibility that he might be found out, and wrestled with his concept of being a truth-telling man, and the consequences that truth would mean for a person who was no longer young enough to reasonably start out on a new career path. We, his friends, who would have been quick to expose fraud if we saw a person who had always had vision trying to take advantage of blindness programs, were silent. We too were holding our breath, knowing he was breaking the law, but wondering what we would do if placed in the same circumstance. Would I gamble on sight? Let us dismiss for a moment all of the practical issues involved in whether or not I could ever really see, and for this purpose, let us talk about philosophy, self-concept, and identity. Some of you may have read the book Crashing Through by Mike May. If you haven't, spoiler alert. He could see until about the age of 3, went through his life amassing many accomplishments as a blind person, felt good about himself, was offered the opportunity to regain vision, and had to wrestle with the idea of whether or not to do it. After all of the soul-searching, his decision came down to this. I'm happy as a blind guy. I've done most everything I want to do, but the things that have brought me the most joy in life have involved adventure and new activities. What could be more of an adventure than figuring out what it is like to see? If I have accurately summarized what Mike said and felt, there isn't much more I have to say. I do not believe I would be selling out myself or other blind people. I do not believe I would be running from a life that has frustrated me with failure after failure. I do not believe I would be turning my back on friends I consider family. Gaining truly usable vision is a highly questionable proposition given what we now know about the plasticity of the brain and needing to learn to see at a fairly early age, but I think that in my soon-to-be retirement, I might just be a chauffeur for blind people. It wouldn't hurt me at all to see the money flowing the other way, and I would be assured of writers who were interesting, informative, and able to think outside the box. For those of you who remember my little essay on controlling the car, this rideshare driver would give full control of the electric windows and the car radio to his passengers. Would I like to see a sunrise, a sunset, the stars at night, the flames coming out of a rocket as it heads toward space? You bet I would. Would I like to learn what is special about the smile of the Mona Lisa? Why not? Would I like to learn the magic of converting a two-dimensional drawing into something that looks like a horse running across the prairie? Yes, not just for the beauty of the horse and the prairie, but
5: but for the whole idea that it can be displayed two-dimensionally and be meaningful. I grant that there are other mysteries in life that are probably more important, and I grant that they are also beyond my ability to comprehend, let alone solve. But the fact that I do not have most of the things I've put on this list doesn't mean that I have to be defensive and say that I don't care anything about them. Neither do I have to give them so much bandwidth that they get in the way of my enjoying the beautiful life I have and the wonderful opportunities I've been blessed to enjoy and that are arguably more important. Why this article? One of the things I most hope for when we publish an issue of the Braille Monitor is that it will get response. It is fun to write my thoughts, but for me, the real challenge in life isn't just getting to say what I think. It is prompting others to say what they think and then engaging in a genuine attempt to understand. Please write in response to this article and the one that comes above it. I believe that Rashika Kartik would appreciate responses to the moving speech she gave in a TED Talk that also appears in this issue. The magazine belongs to you. Please take ownership of it and let your voice be heard.
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6: 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I'm Alyssa Riccobono, and I'm here with...
7: Neil Lewis, ladies and gentlemen. Hello, our Nation's Blind Podcast listening audience.
6: Yes, hello. We haven't been with you for a while. I've missed you. I don't know if Anil's missed you. I've missed Anil, though. How are you, Anil?
7: I've missed you all. I've been fine. No complaints on this side. And yourself?
6: I have been fine. We are just trying to gear up for school. So right before I recorded, recording this episode with you, I was downloading software on the new laptops we got for our two girls for school and having them practice their typing and also having them practice math facts to kind of get them in the groove of the school year. And then September 8th, we start. Goodness only knows what that schedule's like. So I am reminding myself to take very deep breaths and to give myself a little grace and give them a little grace the first few days of school, because I cannot imagine it's going to be all smooth sailing for a little while.
7: Oh, no, anyway, it's going to be smooth sailing.
6: That's how we are.
7: It's going to be smooth sailing. We're all learning how to do old things in new ways. And
6: that's
7: right.
6: We're going to
7: weather through it. And the topic of this podcast is talking about us doing old things in new ways in a very important thing it is, and that's voting.
6: Yeah, absolutely.
7: Now, are you registered to vote, Melissa?
6: I am absolutely registered to vote. Are you?
7: Oh, yes, absolutely. I'm registered to vote in Maryland now for, you know, many years I was registered to vote in Georgia. And even when I first started working here, because I was thinking I was going to return to Georgia, I didn't get registered to vote here in Maryland until about 2 years as a resident. So I was still voting as a Georgia resident back in Georgia. I would fly back home and cast my ballot, and I would fly back. Yeah.
6: Wow. That's really dedicated.
7: Yeah, that's called commitment. Yeah. Because I'm committed to this process, because, you know, if you don't vote, you don't count.
6: That's absolutely right. And my dad and mom actually really instilled that. And I mean, I think that's probably true for a lot of people, but I clearly remember going to the polling place with my dad and my mom. And this was back in the day when you actually, you know, cranked a crank to shut the curtain and you pulled different levers. And my parents actually let me feel all of that. My mom let me pull levers for her. It was really, really cool. My mom would tell me who she voted for. My dad would say, "Not of your business."
7: A truly private ballot
6: actually,
7: there.
6: Yeah. That's right. And so actually it's very funny, because the first time I ever voted, I actually went with my dad. And this was back in the day when, you know, we couldn't vote independently as blind people. So he read me my ballot, I think, which is very interesting to me, since he is so into, you know, making sure that he had a private ballot, but it was okay for him to read me mine.
7: Yeah. So, he had two ballots that year. He could vote twice.
6: Let's hope he didn't, but
7: your dad had integrity.
6: You know, I'm actually really glad it wasn't a presidential election, because my dad and I had pretty different politics.
7: There you go.
6: And I'm really glad that that we never had to go there.
7: So how do you compare? I do compare that experience to actually finally being able to vote without your dad's assistance. Do you remember how that felt?
6: I mean, it was incredible. So the very first time I believe the first time I really remember, I'm fairly sure it was 2008 for the presidential election. And mm-hmm. I mean, that was just historic in so many ways. It was such an election. And I had Austin, our son,

0: Welsh and he fell asleep. And so I just sat there or stood there and voted. And I remember thinking, oh, I should really hurry up. And then I thought, you know what? This is the first time I can go back and independently check my ballot and make sure it's marked in the way that I want it marked. I'm going to take as darn long as I want. And so I stood there and I reviewed my ballot, and it was just an incredible feeling.
1: So the machines you used first had the earphones, and you just scroll through the menus and select.
0: Correct.
1: Was it the one with like the telephone keypad?
0: Yes, I believe that is correct.
1: Nice.
0: And I think it took a little while for the polling workers to figure out how to use it, you know, kind of the normal, what you would expect kind of thing. Because that never seems to be, you know, right out there. But I was able to do it, which I was extremely excited about.
1: Yeah. And it's interesting now, to some degree, we're taking that for granted, and people don't recognize the hard work that the National Federation of the Blind put forth in order to make sure that blind people could cast a private independent ballot. Then the Help America Vote Act and the passage of that particular piece of legislation has really created the opportunity for us to really exercise that fundamental right that every American citizen has and should take advantage of.
0: Oh, it's so important. It's so important. And I mean, just the thought that we didn't really have that right until, you know, middle of the 2000s is just amazing to me to look back on. And I think that's just some of the work that we should be the most proud of. I mean, we are really making a difference and continue to make a difference in democracy for blind people.
1: So we're going to share some other voting experiences from some of our individuals before we queue up our resident expert in accessible voting. We're going to be talking with Lou Ann Blake, the Director of Research Program for the National Federation of the Blind, about voting. And hopefully this will encourage and empower all of our listeners to go out and exercise their right. So we'll be right back. 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
2: We've been citizens all our life, but as blind people, we couldn't have the privacy and independence that most voters take for granted, and now we can. And so I have a special appreciation of it.
3: My first voting experience as a blind person was not that thrilling. I had to break down and get help in the booth for my vote, and I did not like that.
4: That was really liberating, even though the system was really kind of hokey and cumbersome to use. That was still one of the most satisfying things that I can think of, because I finally felt like I was actually doing, you know, what everybody else does, and with the same type of access, you know, being able to change it and being able to read it and being able to, you know, look at the options and, you know, just having that full 100% experience. So I found it very, very liberating.
5: It was very embarrassing, very difficult. I kind of felt a little bit, I would say, not the same as any ordinary citizen. I felt pretty bad about it. Terrible.
6: For the first time in my entire life, I was able to vote independently, listening to the person that read the ballot, and was able to cast my vote.
5: And I remember the first time voting on that machine. It felt like victory. It felt like freedom. It felt like I really belonged.
0: Wow, what a great clip. That clip is from a Help America Vote Act video that the National Federation of the Blind created. And if you'd like to see that whole video, you can do so by finding the link in our show notes. So I love hearing people's experiences of voting.
1: Yeah, it does make it real. And it's only real because of the hard work of the Federation. And we continue to make sure that blind people have the right to a private, independent, accessible ballot through a grant that we have with the federal government to support our works under the Help America Vote Act. And the person who coordinates that is our Director of Research Programs, Ms. Lou Ann Blake, and she's joined us on the Nation's Blind Podcast. How are you, Lou Ann?
7: I'm good. Thank you, Anil. Thank you for having me on. It's nice to be with you both.
1: I'm glad you're able to take a break, because you've been extremely busy in this climate of voting. It seems like you're having conversations about voting with voting election officials and our members on a regular basis now.
7: Oh, that's for sure. You know, and actually, just before we recorded this podcast, I was on a call with Kentucky, our Kentucky affiliate, and Disability Rights Kentucky. And I've been on so many different calls with so many different states, I kind of have to stop and think, okay, now what state is this that I'm talking with right now?
0: So, wow. Yeah. I know

0: feeling.
1: It's all starting to run together.
2: So, Leanne, why don't you start by letting our listeners know the different ways? I mean, we were talking earlier. What are the different ways that a person can vote, and what are those accessible features that allows us as blind individuals to vote independently?
1: Sure. So there's a couple of different ways or accessible ways that a blind voter can vote privately and independently. One of those, of course, is a traditional in-person voting at your local polling place or early voting center. You know, with COVID, things have changed a little bit. In many states, they've kind of reduced the number of polling places that are open to try and limit, you know, exposure, the risk of exposure. But that option is still available. And so there has to be at least one accessible ballot marking device in each polling location. So that's an option. And there's also many states now, not all states, but thanks to the advocacy of the National Federation of Blind, that the list of states that provide an accessible way to vote absentee has grown substantially within the last few months.
2: Let's break down, before you transition to the absentee piece, the in-poll voting on the machines. Is that just limited to just blind people to use those machines?
1: No, actually anyone can use those machines, and we encourage all voters to actually use those machines. And there's a really good, important reason why voters without disabilities should use those machines. And that's because many of those accessible ballot marking devices produce a ballot that looks different in size and content from the hand marked ballot. So to ensure that blind voters actually have a secret ballot, it's really important that voters without disabilities also use those machines, so that if there is, for example, a contest where, you know, they have to do a recount and they take the ballots out of the ballot box, they can't
2: pick all the blind ballots.
1: Exactly.
0: Yeah.
1: Exactly.
0: Right.
1: So that's very
0: important. And you know, it's interesting. I have a friend who's sighted, and she actually came to my house for dinner a while back after she voted. And she said, "Oh my goodness, you know, the print is so small on the ballot." And again, she's totally sighted. And she said, my eyes were tired. I was trying to make sure I was marking the right place. And there were all these seniors around me. And I was looking at them thinking, if I'm only in my 40s and I'm having all this trouble, how are they marking their ballots? And so then I shared with her, "Oh yeah, you can use the touchscreen." And she said, "I had no idea. I'm going to do that next time." But I mean, really, the touchscreen machine is supposed to be, I mean, it's there for a reason, not just for blind people, but it can really make voting easier for all kinds of people.
1: Yeah, that's exactly right. And there's actually other advantages to having all voters use the ballot marking device. With those machines, you can't overvote a contest. It will give you a warning. So you can't overvote. And if you undervote a contest, now some states will let you undervote a contest, but it'll let you know that too, you know, in case you missed a contest.
2: Oh, yeah. It's like you've only voted for one person when you can vote for two.
1: And exactly.
2: Yeah. Nice.
1: Exactly.
0: Right.
1: So, you know, if you're hand marking a ballot, it's very easy to overvote a contest. And then you have to start all over again, you know, because you can't use that. The tabulator won't accept that ballot.
2: Wow.
1: So there's a lot of advantages to using the
2: ballot. Why would anyone not want to use this machine? That's what
1: exactly.
2: I don't understand.
1: Yeah. Exactly.
0: I agree with you.
2: Talking about the absentee ballot. That's when I get a ballot mailed to my house and I get my friend or neighbor to come over and fill it out for me.
1: Well, that's the way it used to be in many states. And unfortunately, there still are some states where that's the only way that you can vote absentee. But fortunately, there are a number of electronic ballot delivery systems that are available now that are accessible.
2: What does that mean, the electronic ballot?
1: Yeah. So what happens, there's a couple of different ways it works. One is you access the ballot on a website. And the other is it's an HTML ballot that gets emailed to the voter. So there's a couple of ways that can be done.
2: So I use my computer at home to fill it out.
1: Exactly. Your computer and whatever access technology you use, be it a screen reader, a refreshable braille display, screen magnification, you know, sip and puff, whatever.
2: Wow.
0: Nice. And then you print it out. And there's generally, if I'm remembering correctly, at least in Maryland, there's a specific way that you have to mail it back so that they know it's you, like you have to sign the envelope or something like that. So each state would have different directions. So, you know, I think that's the important thing, is making sure that you follow those directions.
1: Yeah, that's right. And there are instructions with each of these systems and with the ballot. Most states require you to print it out and send it in regular mail. There are a couple of states that permit the ballot to be returned as an email attachment. And oh, wow. We've been working to encourage more states to permit that. And hopefully one day, you know, that'll be a more common way to return the ballot. But wow. Right now, most of them require you to print the ballot out. There Great, usually I'm is sorry. A signature page or you sign the envelope.
2: And all of your advocacy that you've been doing, what have you seen has been the biggest challenge to providing accessible voting opportunities for blind people across the country?
1: Well, there's a number of challenges, and it depends on what type of voting you're talking about. So at the polling place, poll workers who aren't trained properly or continue to be a problem. You know, a blind voter shows up at the polling place and the system is not set up and the poll workers don't know how to set up. You know, I got email from a voter in Georgia, a member of ours in Georgia, who had to wait over 4 hours before he was finally able
2: wow.
1: to.
2: That's so why the resources we offer through our Harvard Project, I know that when I went to, again, voting in Georgia, I knew the machines, about the card, because we were using a D-Bowl at the time. Mm-hmm. And being pre-armed with that knowledge before I went to the poll, you're right, a lot of poll workers don't understand. So when they were checking me in and they were talking about what ballot card I need, I made sure I told them I need the audio ballot, because they were just giving me a regular card, which wouldn't work in the machine. Mm-hmm. And I knew that the keyboard had to be plugged into the actual machine. The voters didn't know. So, yeah, being aware as a voter as to what those particular systems require in order for them to be accessible is really helpful to know from the beginning.
1: Yeah, that's exactly right. I've had that same experience myself. But, you know, a lot of blind voters, they don't know what the poll workers have to do, and they can't tell them what they have to do,
2: yeah,
1: you know.
2: True.
1: So they end up, you know, waiting for the voter, you know, for the poll workers to figure it out. And frequently they do. But, you know, it's just extra time they have to spend that, you know, other voters don't have to.
0: I know that we've had a hotline in the past where voters could call and tell their experiences, or I believe also get advice for, you know, the different machines and that type of stuff. Are we planning to have that for this election coming up, or is there another way that people, when they do vote, can give feedback so that we know both good and bad experiences, so we can really try to make this experience as smooth as possible going forward?
1: Yeah, so for the presidential elections, we do have a hotline that blind voters can call. Also, poll workers call the hotline. I've actually talked to poll workers to help them.
0: Nice.
1: Yeah, help them figure out how to get the machine working, you know. So that should be available again for this upcoming election. We do that as one of the activities under our HAVA grant. From the U.S. Department of Health and Human Services, along with the survey, the blind voter survey that we do after the election. So,
2: tell us about the survey.
1: So we've been doing this survey for every presidential election since 2008, and for a number of the midterm elections as well. And we've been consistent with the questions that we've been asking over the years, so we can kind of look at the trends of what the blind voter experience has been over the years.
2: Nice.
1: And we will, of course, continue to do that this year. We'll probably add a couple of questions related to COVID, and then probably some questions related to accessible absentee voting as well.
2: So, Luann, Melissa shared with us earlier her first experience voting independently. Do you recall your first experience?
1: I don't know if I recall my first, but I do recall an experience, and it's similar to what you talked about, Anil. It was using the D-Bowl machine here in Maryland, and that's an accessible one of the old accessible, what they call DRE, direct recording electronic machines.
2: Right.
1: So it didn't print out a paper ballot. It just saved your ballot onto a hard drive. So with that machine, the voters had to code the card that you put in to the machine, and they had to check a box to enable the audio ballot. And so when I showed up at the polling place, I told them I wanted to use the audio ballot and that they needed to check the box. And I could tell by the reaction of the poll worker that she didn't know what I was talking about.
2: Wow. Wow.
1: So when I put the card in the machine, of course, the audio ballot
2: didn't
1: start.
2: Talk. Yeah.
1: And so I, again, you know, told them what I wanted them to, what they needed to do. And, but, you know, the response was, well, you know, do you want to use the touchscreen? And, you know, I think this is a question that a number of blind voters get when the poll workers don't know how to activate the audio ballot of the machine. And, you know, so my response was, no, I want to use the audio ballot. And this is what you have to do to enable the audio ballot.
2: Yeah.
1: And, you know, and I think the lesson is that you have to be patient. You have to be polite. Mm-hmm. But you have to continue to insist that you want to use the audio ballot and let them figure it out. And usually they can. Sometimes, unfortunately, it takes them a while. Like
2: they used to have a book
1: in Georgia.
2: The first time I had, they had to go look it up. There's a book right there they have that they can look. Yeah.
1: Yeah. Or call the tech support line or whatever, you know. But, you know, you have, you know, we have to remember that we have the right to vote privately and independently. And, you know, we should not have to give that right up. And we should not be expected to give that right up, you know, because
2: Absolutely.
1: No one else has to.
0: Well, and it's really important, too. The one time I voted very recently independently, the poll worker wanted to take my ballot to put it in the scanner and or the feeder. I don't remember what it was, a scanner or a, you know, to count it. I don't remember
2: tabulator.
0: Exactly what part it was, a tabulator. And I was really incensed. And I said, no, I'd like to keep that private. That's my ballot. And, you know, they were, oh, well, I'm just trying to help you. And it's like, would you want someone like,
2: step
0: no.
2: Off. Step off.
0: Just tell me where to put it. I can put it in there.
1: Exactly.
0: So I think it's important.
1: Exactly.
0: It's important.
2: Yep. I just want to make sure I get my sticker. I like to wear my I voted sticker on my forehead. I love doing that. Try to get my sticker.
1: I'm sure that looks very good on your forehead.
2: Yes. there you go. Well, we appreciate you being with us and sharing.
1: Well,
0: absolutely.
2: Yes, Melissa, I'm sorry.
0: I think the big thing to take away from this is, you know, the National Federation of the Blind, of course, we are a 501c3, a nonprofit. We do not endorse any candidate. We don't care who you vote for. We just really want to make sure that blind Americans take the opportunity and get out and vote and know that it's possible. So I don't know, Luann, if you have anything else to add about that.
1: Well, absolutely. I mean, you know, that's how we make our voice heard, or one of the ways that we make our voice heard. You know, as members of the National Federation of Blind, we make our voices heard in a number of ways. But this is a way that everybody who's eligible to vote can certainly make their voice heard. And you know, whatever candidate it is you're voting for. So it's really important.
2: Well, thanks, Luann, for joining us. A lot of helpful information. Appreciate you sharing that. We're going to take a minute to get some more information about how and why it's so important to vote. Remember, you're listening to the Nation's Blind Podcast.
3: Attention all blind people age 18 and older. The National Federation of the Blind wants you to vote this fall. The November 2020 general election may be one of the most important elections ever to take place in the United States. It is critical that all blind and low vision Americans make our voices heard. You can do this by casting your vote using an accessible ballot marking device at a voting center during the early voting period or at your local polling place on election day. In an increasing number of jurisdictions, you can also use an accessible electronic ballot delivery system to mark your ballot using a computer or smartphone with access technology right from your home or office If you're not already registered to vote, you can register by completing your state's online voter registration form or the accessible National Mail Voter Registration Form located on the Election Assistance Commission website. 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For additional information about how to register to vote and how to vote as a blind person, check out the Guide for Blind and Low Vision Voters on the National Federation of the Blind website, www.nfb.org. 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Finally, after you have voted in the 2020 general election, don't forget to complete our Blind Voter Survey. This will be linked from our homepage starting October 6th, 2020. Making our voices heard is one of the most important ways we can ensure that we can live the lives we want. Get registered, get ready, and vote.
0: I love Kevin Worley. You know, you can tell he's a former radio guy.
2: A great radio voice.
0: Radio voice. Yes, definitely. So, Anil, everybody else told a story. I told a story about voting. Luann told a story about voting. What's your story about the first time you voted independently?
2: I have a story about voting independently. I remember when I went blind at 25, I had already voted independently as a sighted person. So it's amazing how you take stuff like that for granted. But the first time I went to the polls, I went with my mom. And that was a very kind of demeaning experience, needing your mother to do something as basic as voting. But, you know, I weathered through that. And then the next time I went, I said I was going to do it by myself. And I ended up having a poll worker help me. And I left with some insecurity as to whether they actually voted the way I wanted them to. And they also read the ballot wrong. One of the referendums they were reading was talking about marine tax. But they made it sound like it was money to help the Marines. Rather than people who own boats. So I remember we advocated in Georgia to get fully accessible voting. 2002, all the machines in the state had the D-Bowl units. And I remember going to that polling place and going in there and casting my ballot using that technology. And I'm going to tell you, I didn't think it would be such a big deal, but I mean, I smiled from the point where I started voting to when I slapped that I voted sticker on my forehead. I mean, it was just such a liberating experience. I just loved it. So I'm hoping that everybody, you know, it's not as joyous, but it's still a joyful exercise. But I hope everybody takes advantage of the machines that we have out there to cast their independent vote. But even if you don't, even if you're not going to go and learn how to use these machines, which are really simple to use, even if you're not going to take advantage of an accessible way of voting absentee, whatever it takes to vote. If you need your mom to do it, if you need that poll worker to do it, whatever it takes for you to get out there and vote, we need you to get out there and vote.
0: That's right. And there's no shame in that. You can. I think that's one thing that we didn't talk about, but you by law have the right to take someone of your choice into the voting booth to help you mark your ballot. And it did not used to be that way. And so that's another thing that the National Federation of the Blind, I think before we worked on accessible machines and things, before the technology was there, I believe that that's also a law that we worked on hard. I could be wrong about that, but I can't imagine that was not something that we were behind in some way, because it used to be you had to have a poll worker. And I mean, when you were talking about the poll worker reading the ballot wrong, I remember one time I voted and there was this, you know, very elderly poll worker. And every time I told the poll worker who I wanted to vote for.
2: Most of them are, but thank God they're out there though. But go ahead.
0: No, I totally agree. But this one, you know, every time, you know, you want Mr. Smith? Yes, I do. What? yes, I do. And it was so embarrassing. It was not private, and it was very difficult. Yes. So the next time, I think I took a person with me that I knew, you know, and that was a little bit easier.
2: You took someone you
0: right,
2: knew
0: yes,
2: whisper.
0: Who could whisper? Yeah. Yes. Anyway, it was. I can laugh now. At the time, I was probably five shades
2: very
0: of red.
2: Irritated, and I'm sure.
0: Okay, everybody knows that I'm voting for Mr. Smith.
2: Wow.
0: Here I am, takes, Melissa though, Riccobono.
2: Even if it, you have to get the loud poll worker, whatever it takes, get out there and vote and help continue to help
0: That's
2: us
0: right.
2: advocate for accessible voting. You would think that in this time, this day and age, when it's deemed possible and so many tools are out there to make it possible, that it would not be a problem. But we're still having significant struggles in making sure that blind people across the country have the right to an independent private ballot. So please help us in our advocacy efforts to continue this good work that we're doing.
0: That's right. There's more information at nfb.org/vote. And I believe there's even possibly going to be some help getting transportation for people to get to the polls if they need that.
2: Lyft, I mean,
0: so be on the lookout for all of those
2: again.
0: Things.
2: Yeah.
0: Yeah. Oh, that's wonderful.
2: Yeah. So if you need help getting to the polls, if you need transportation, contact your local affiliate president. And I'm sure that we'll have coupons available to help offset that expense. We don't want any quote-unquote poll tax. We want everybody to have the ability to, regardless of financial circumstance, to get out there and cast their vote. Yeah. And thank goodness that Lyft has been a good partner in helping us meet that particular need as well.
0: Definitely. And then after you do cast your vote, please make sure you fill out the survey. It will be at nfb.org. It'll probably be up there by October 6th or so, but just be on the lookout. Go to nfb.org. Make sure that you fill out the survey because, again, we need experiences, both good experiences and not so good ones. So don't just think, oh, it was fine. You know, I voted. It was smooth. We need to know that, too. So please take that little bit of time and fill out the survey. It'll really help us going forward.
2: We're hoping that all of you paid strict attention to all of the information that was being shared today, and we hope that it motivated you to make sure that not only you get out and vote, but encourage your friends and family members all to get out and vote as well. 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
0: That's right. And, you know, please, we'd love to hear your voter stories or any comments that you have. 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
2: Mm-hmm. 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
0: And then you can also get us the old-fashioned way. 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
5: Ride Like the Wind by Margie Watson. What do you do when your 5-year-old announces that she wants to go bike riding with you, and the 5-year-old happens to be blind? Here is how Margie Watson solved the problem. My 5-year-old daughter Katie likes to ride her bike. That surprises most people because Katie is blind. My husband or I walk about 10 feet in front of Katie and tell her when to turn the corner, but otherwise she rides straight ahead on her own. Last spring we were getting our bikes out from the basement. Wisconsin snow keeps us off of them in the winter. And Katie told us that she wanted to ride with us and not ride behind us while we walked. Our first thought was to look into purchasing a tandem bike. We learned that we could add on something called a stoker kit, which would make the back seat the right size for a child. The problem with this idea was that it was expensive, about $1,000. Another problem with the tandem bike was that the back seat rider would have to pedal at the pace of the front seat rider. That would be difficult for a 5-year-old child. Disappointed, we figured that we would have to forego family bike rides until Katie was big enough for a tandem bike. Then we heard about a bike called the Alley Cat Shadow. It was designed for bike riding enthusiasts who also happen to be parents. Essentially, it is a child-sized bike without a front tire. A bar extends up from the handlebars, which is then attached to an adult's bike just below the seat. the Alley Cat Shadow would make our own bike into a detachable children's tandem. It was the right size for Katie, and the price was reasonable. We immediately ordered one. We are thrilled with Katie's new bike. For us, it means an affordable bike for Katie, and that we can use the adult bike we already have. For Katie, it means that she can pedal or not pedal at her own pace. And while riding with Mom and Dad, she is getting the feel of balancing and learning to turn, as well as riding much faster. You can ask Katie how much fun she is having riding her new bike. That is, if you can catch her.
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7: All right, before we get to our resolutions, we want to spend some time really thinking about our equal protections under the law. And when you think about the people that might speak on this topic, I think we've gotten the best one we could, which is our general counsel, Eve Hill. Now, you know, besides working closely with the National Federation of the Blind, Eve champions a lot of other causes and serves as legal counsel in a lot of other cases. And she's a tireless advocate. She doesn't rest much. She doesn't rest much. And she's always considering what she can do to help combat injustice and strengthen the laws of our nation. So the best thing that I can say about Eve Hill is thank goodness she's on our side. And it's really a joy and pleasure to work with her on a regular basis. Here's the General Counsel of the National Federation of the Blind. Here's Eve Hill.

0: right. Thank you. Hello, Federation family. As Mark said, I'm Eve Hill. I am a disability rights lawyer at Brown, Goldstein & Levy and the proud general counsel of the National Federation of the Blind. And this convention gives me the energy I need to keep going and being tireless for the rest of the year. So thank you. Now, I come to you not just as a lawyer, not just as an advocate, but as a believer in you, a believer in us, and a believer in the power of collective action. But I'm not here to talk at you like I usually do. I want us to speak together because the change we seek is going to come from you, not from me. And I want us to get loud because the people in Washington, D.C. need to hear us. So let's practice. When I ask, who will fight, you say, NFB. When I ask, who will lead, you say, NFB. Let's try it. Who will fight?
1: NFB.
0: Who will lead?
1: NFB.
0: Great. There are going to be more questions, but the same answer. So let's go. Now, here's the bad news. We currently face threats to the civil rights of blind and other people with disabilities like never before. Offices for civil rights across the federal government have been decimated or shut down entirely. The Department of Justice Civil Rights Division has lost most of its lawyers. The Equal Employment Opportunity Commission, where you're required to file any employment discrimination claim before you can go to court, is going to reduce its staff to a 45-year low over the next year. And the employees that are left in those agencies have been redirected to focus on issues other than disability civil rights. So I ask you, who can we count on when enforcement agencies fail us? Who will lead when the systems leave us behind? You're good. These cuts will leave thousands, tens of thousands of people with disabilities without a federal mechanism to challenge injustice and discrimination. The Department of Education Office for Civil Rights alone received over 22,000 complaints each year and resolved 16,000 of them a year. And 35% of those were for disability discrimination. Now it is only staffed to handle about 7,000 complaints, less than half of what it used to do. And disability cases are no longer a priority. And as the department itself is slated to shut down, there is no clear plan for what happens to civil rights enforcement. The Department of Justice received 95,000 complaints just under Title III of the Americans with Disabilities in 5 years. That's 19,000 a year. The EEOC received 29,000 disability complaints alone in 2024, a 25-year high. So I ask you again, who is going to investigate discrimination cases on behalf of the blind when federal agencies fail us? Who will litigate? Who will make justice real? These are not just numbers. These are people's lives. Blind people are being shut out of crucial, inaccessible websites and important notices like Target and Domino's and H&R Block before the NFB challenged them. Like Exact Care Pharmacy and the Iowa Department of Health and Human Services, who we're still challenging. And like the IRS and the UNC healthcare system, who the NFB challenged. Blind students are being denied equal opportunity in education by schools like West Virginia University, who we're suing. Los Angeles Community College District, who we've been suing for a decade. And Oregon State University. Blind workers are being discriminated against by federal agencies like Lorette Santos and the VA and Miriam Sementuala at the Department of State. They're being discriminated against by state and local government agencies like Marianne Miorelli, Harriet Goh, and Ashlyn Johnson, and by private employers like Aaron Scheides and Roy Gelfand, all of whom have stood up with the NFB to challenge this discrimination. And blind voters across the country are being shut out of private, independent, absentee voting. So I ask you, who will stand with them? Who will take their cases? Who will defend the rights of blind people across the country? Now, we're not just facing cutbacks in enforcement. We're facing rollbacks to our rights themselves. The Department of Labor plans to rescind its regulations implementing the disability affirmative action requirements for federal contractors to hire people with disabilities. Now, this is important because, in part as a result of these regulations, the employment rate of people with disabilities is at the highest level since records began being kept. The employment rate over the 10 years since these regulations were introduced has risen by 11 percentage points. But these effective regulations are being scrapped. The Department of Health and Human Services has been sued by Texas and 16 other states challenging its new Section 504 regulation, which requires websites, kiosks, and other technologies to be accessible and prohibits disability discrimination by child welfare systems, something the NFB has been taking on for decades. The NFB and all of you have already made yourselves heard by those states about the importance of these regulations, and the case is currently stayed. But we expect HHS may fully or partially rescind those regulations to reach a settlement of that case, which would eliminate our important civil rights. The American Council on Education has asked the federal government to roll back the new Department of Justice ADA Title II regulations, making clear that state and local government websites have to be accessible. The NFB and its affiliates and members have actively participated in the notice and comment procedures on those regulations for 14 years. The Department of Energy is unilaterally revoking its regulation that requires federally funded buildings to be accessible at all. So who will fight back against regulations being rescinded? Who will protect access to technology? Who spent decades fighting for these rules and will now defend them? And so now let's talk about the courts. They are slamming the door shut in our faces. They are eliminating private rights of action, essentially saying, oh yeah, you have a right, but no way to enforce it. In Cummings versus Premier Rehab, the Supreme Court ruled that emotional distress damages caused by discrimination are not available under Section 504, and most courts have applied that to Title II of the ADA as well. In Trump versus CASA, the Supreme Court banned universal injunctions to address discrimination nationwide. Courts are imposing numerous onerous requirements for organizations and individuals to even have standing to assert their rights in court. And the Supreme Court recently ruled that a retired worker cannot challenge their discriminatory retirement benefits because they are no longer an employee of the company. How much sense does that make? So who will bring cases showing that other forms of damages are still available, like lost opportunities and lost educational opportunities? You got it. Who will fill courtrooms with blind people to show judges how important our rights are? What organization has members statewide and nationwide and is willing to bring class actions to establish our rights? Who will bring the vast, powerful network of real blind people to bear witness and demonstrate the impact of discrimination? We are also facing challenges to the very services people with disabilities rely on to survive. Many blind people receive benefits from the Social Security Administration, SSDI, SSI, and retirement benefits, benefits they have earned and paid for. And the NFB has actively litigated with the Social Security Administration, including through litigation, to make the processes of applying for and maintaining those benefits more effective and accessible. For example, we sued successfully SSA to require them to accept electronic signatures on application forms. But now, the Social Security Administration is cutting its staff to historic lows, cuts that are already making it more difficult, even impossible, to get help. Their website is crashing, their phone line is jammed, and field offices are ghost towns. So what did we do? You guessed it. The NFB and several members sued to stop these cuts, asserting the cuts violate Section 504 of the Rehabilitation Act and the Administrative Procedure Act. The court denied our motion for preliminary injunction, which was intended to stop the cuts before they happened, but we are still in the fight. But more cutbacks are coming, such as at the Centers for Medicare and Medicaid Services, which many blind people rely on for essential health care services. And the Department of Education is slated to be shut, which many blind students rely on for special education services and higher education grants. So who will challenge those systems when they fail blind people?
1: NFB.
0: Who will demand access to benefits and services?
1: NFB.
0: And who will not back down?
1: NFB.
0: The collective action of the NFB, its affiliates, and its members is more important now than it has ever been. These are unusual times. But we have faced hard times before. We have rallied in the face of opposition before. And we have come through stronger. As President Bush said when he signed the Americans with Disabilities Act, our problems are large, but our unified heart is larger. Our challenges are great, but our will is greater. And in America, the most generous, optimistic nation on the face of the earth, we must not and will not rest until every man and woman with a dream has the means to achieve it. Who believes in the dreams of blind people? Now I'm going to change it up because y'all were so good at that. I'm going to make it trickier. Because the NFB is made up of people. All the people in this room, all the people in Zoom world, and all across the country. And the real power of collective action is the people who make it happen. As President Obama said, change will not come if we wait for some other person or if we wait for some other time. We are the ones we've been waiting for. We are the change that we seek. The power of the blind people's movement comes from us. We, the people. Yes, we can. Nothing about us without us. So the answer to my next few questions is, we will. Ready? Who will be the change that we seek?
1: We will.
0: And Martin Luther King reminded us that the arc of moral justice is long, but it bends towards justice. Who will bend the arc of the universe towards justice for blind people?
1: We will.
0: And Dr. Mark Maurer explained, we may lose the battle, but we will not lose the war because we will not stop fighting. Who will win the war for the rights of blind people?
1: We will.
0: All right. They may try to cut us out. They may try to roll back our rights. They may try to silence our voices. But we are still here. We are still fighting. We are still rising. because we do not wait. We do not yield. We do not stop. One last time, say it loud, we will. Who will fight?
1: We will.
0: Who will lead?
1: We will.
0: Who will build a better future for blind people?
1: We will.
0: Thank you, Federation family, for letting me play. For letting me play a small role in the blind people's movement. It has been the honor of my career, and I am tremendously grateful. So let's go change the world together.
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3: We will now move to the 18th annual Dr. Jacob Balotin Awards. Here to give this presentation is the chairperson of the award committee, the president of the National Federation of the Blind of Utah. Apparently Utah didn't come this afternoon. And the second vice president of the National Federation of the Blind, here's Everett Bacon. Yeah.

0: All right. Thank you, Mr. President. How's everybody doing out there? Now, that's the kind of reception I was looking for. That's outstanding. Let's see if we get a little thunder this afternoon. We did this a couple of years ago. The ceiling was rolling, wasn't it? Man, it was something else. Okay, well, here we are, our 18th annual Dr. Jacob Bolotin Awards. For 18 years now, we have been recognizing accomplishments in the many fields of blindness. I say fields because there are many aspects to being a blind person and many aspects of different types of ways that you and people can achieve in blindness. Let's think about some of them. Braille, cane travel, independent living, access technology. Those are just some of the aspects of blindness. So many of them exist out there, and there are so many different accomplishments that blind people are doing. Now, let's think about what blind people are doing outside of the fields of blindness, whether that be architecture, whether that be medicine, whether that be space travel. So many different aspects of blindness and many achievements of blind people out there. And that's what the Dr. Jacob Bolotin Award recognizes. Dr. Jacob Bolotin, the blind doctor, the first ever blind doctor that we are aware of, accomplished many different things in his very short life. I always like to recognize one of those things. He wanted to go to college. He was a smart man, knew he could do great things in college, and he wanted to go to college and eventually medical school. He was immediately told, no, we can't get you into college. He kept persevering. He kept fighting, trying again. Eventually, he was given an opportunity, and he went to college. And from there, he was told by professor after professor, no, we can't accommodate you. No, you can't. We don't have any type of way for you to do your schoolwork. And he figured out ways to do it. He figured out ways to make his books accessible. He figured out ways to do the work in order to get where he needed to go. And eventually, he became an administrator of a hospital, leading the way in the field in the Chicago area in blindness and in medical doctor. So this is a pretty awesome award and a pretty awesome thing to be recognized by this. I'm very honored to be a part of the Dr. Jacob Bolotin Award and to chair the committee. I followed in the footsteps of two outstanding chairs in Gary Wunder and James Gashel, two people that I very much recognize and honor. I have an outstanding committee that works with me on the Bolotin Awards. Mrs. Mary Ellen Jernigan is part of that committee. Dr. Natalie Shaheen is part of that committee. Steve Jacobson is part of that committee. Donald Porterfield is part of that committee. And Jessica Beecham is part of that committee. We reviewed over 50 applications, different nominations, so thank you so much for all of your nominations out there. We reviewed over 50, and we came up with 4 finalists this year. So I want you to take some time now to learn about these finalists. So Will, let's roll the video.
1: During the following presentation, names and logos of organizations appear on screen as they are mentioned, and pictures of individuals appear as they speak.
2: Federationists and guests, the National Federation of the Blind is proud to introduce the recipients of our 18th annual Dr. Jacob Bolotin Awards. Made possible in part by the generous support of the Alfred and Rosalind Perlman Trust and the Santa Barbara Foundation. These winners have broken down barriers faced by blind people in innovative ways, changed negative perceptions of blindness and blind people, and pushed past existing boundaries to motivate blind people to achieve new heights. The 2025 winners are Micah Ball, for the sexual health education, research, and training initiative specifically designed for blind people.
3: Certainly, I appreciate the support of the committee and of the blind community for myself and the work that I'm doing here. But I think on a larger scale, I am so grateful for the investment that we are putting into ourselves, into this area, which is tough, right? It's not as easy as saying we need to learn about science, or we need to get jobs, or we need to have access to Braille, which are certainly all very important things. This is a little bit more of a sensitive area. It's a high priority area, but it's hard. And so I'm so proud of us as a community for investing in this education, but also in this research, so that we can learn how do blind people drive educational opportunities, whether it's sexual health education or any other kind of education as well.
2: Lee Martin for the National Federation of the Blind Newsline Indiana television show, which he produces and co-hosts.
4: I would like to see our initiative with this programming to extend itself to our youth, to get them involved more in journalism, to get them involved in media. I know television, it has a lot of challenges, but they're good challenges to overcome.
2: Casey Robertson for her tireless and groundbreaking work to teach Braille to teachers and paraprofessionals as well as blind children.
5: Literacy is my love. And if everyone else has access to literacy, then so should blind people. So I have made it my life's work to make sure that we can teach people Braille in the best possible way. Because one of the myths we always hear is Braille is hard. And that is not true.
2: Sam Seavey for his Blind Life YouTube channel, demonstrating access technology and emphasizing blind people living the lives we want.
6: My channel is mostly known for assistive technology. It's one of the top resources for assistive technology information pretty much anywhere. But I also like to focus on the life side of the blind life. And so I love to get out and interview amazing people in our community, or amazing people working with our community, or amazing companies that are helping to further accessibility and advocacy within our community. And so I think the award will help me do that much better.
2: These winners will each receive a trophy and a monetary prize to advance their work to help blind people live the lives we want. Now, the National Federation of the Blind proudly presents them with their Dr. Jacob Belawton Awards.
0: All right. That sounds like some pretty exciting award winners, doesn't it? All right. Well, let's learn a little bit more about them. The first award that I want to give out is to the National Federation of the Blind of Indiana Newsline television show. For over a decade, this blind-hosted television show has reached over 7 million viewers and listeners. NFB Indiana Newsline has been on the air for over 10 years now and has interviewed many blind dignitaries, including President Rick Abono, Dr. Mark Maurer, and Pam Allen, just to name a few. Many state and local legislators and officials have been guests. They have been proud to tackle the critical issues facing blind people in Indiana and throughout the United States. I am excited to award this Belawton Award to Lee Martin and Diane Graves of Indiana and their outstanding achievements, and also to honor them with a $5,000 award. Lee, we're going to hear a few minutes from Lee, and here's your award, sir.
7: Thank you so very much.
0: All right. Podium's right here.
7: Okay. Thank you. What a great honor. I'd like to give honor to my Heavenly Father for this opportunity. There are so many other individuals that I need to acknowledge, but the chairman told me I only had a minute or 2 minutes, and so I'll just give my acknowledgments. I had to keep this a secret from my affiliate members and a lot of family. Mr. Bacon, the chairman, told me that you had to keep this a secret, so I went back to my military days, and if you're ever captured, you just give your name, rank, and serial number, and that's what I did. So now you know. But I want to thank our national president. I want to thank Dr. Maurer for all the encouragement that he's done over the years. He doesn't realize how much of impact he's had on my life. I want to thank

0: years doing this project, serving and service is our initiative. So I am very thankful to be able to be serving. There's so much that we can do, so much that you can do. I never thought I would be up here at this podium saying anything to my Federation family from across the country. And I say to each of you, be innovative, be inclusive, be collaborative, and be dedicated to the movement. And also, as you move forward, as Dr. Jernigan was saying, bridging gaps of visible differences as you live the life you want. So find your niche in the organization, continue to serve, and understand that God is our refuge. Take good care, and God bless you.
1: Thank you. Thank you so much, Lee.
0: Thank you.
1: All right. Thank you so much, Lee. Our next award recipient, Sam Seve and the BlindLife.net. 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Sam shares personal experiences with blindness, provides in-depth reviews of access technology, and offers practical tips of independent living. Overall, the platform aims to inspire and inform the blind and low vision with a positive message and a humorous approach. The Blind Life is such a comprehensive resource guide and has such a widespread following of numerous technology companies pay to have their products featured on The Blind Life. Heather Looney and 18 other blind people nominated Sam for this award. Yeah, that's an extremely impressive, and it demonstrates the value he has brought to so many. So I want to recognize Sam Seve with this award and also with a $5,000 monetary award. So Sam?
2: Right up here, Sam.
3: Thank you. Here's the award.
2: Thank you very much. Thank you very much. Hello, NFB. Wow, this is incredible. They told me I needed to be quick, so I want to thank the leadership of the NFB. I want to thank the committee, the award committee, for this prestigious award. I definitely want to thank my good friend Heather for the nomination, and I need to thank my family. Without their support over all of these years, me making my crazy videos, none of this would have been possible. But more importantly, I need to thank everybody out there, my fellow VIPs. Without your support, without your trust in me, obviously none of this would have been possible, and I truly appreciate that. You know, when I started the Blind Life 12 years ago, I never thought it would turn into this. Over 1,000 videos on my YouTube channel, creating content exclusively for the blind and visually impaired across all social media platforms, including the podcast, and being recognized as one of the top resources online for information about assistive technology for the blind. I am humbled by this, and I truly appreciate it. And thank you guys again. And remember, get out there and keep living your best blind life. Thank you, everybody.
3: Love it, man.
1: Thanks. All right. Okay. Micah Baugh created the first ever blind-focused sexual health education research and training program. This program was debuted at the 2024 National Convention of the National Federation of the Blind. And it provided an opportunity for participants to receive a hands-on approach

0: to a subject that rarely has any focus designed with blind people in mind. Norma Crosby stated that this program could have devolved into silliness and inappropriate behavior, but because of the well-thought design and careful planning by Micah, blind people were provided an education to help them be more informed partners, more informed about their health, and more informed about how to advocate for their needs. The Dr. Jacob Bolotin Committee is excited to give this award to soon-to-be Dr. Micah Baugh, and also a $20,000 monetary award to help her with her outstanding research. Micah Baugh. Congratulations, Micah. Here's your award. And the microphone's right in front of you.
1: Well, this is fun. You know, deep gratitude breeds great joy. So it is a lot of fun. I'm so happy to be able to be part of the celebration of all of the work that we're doing as a blind movement. I very much appreciate Norma Crosby, Pam Allen, and Jessica Beecham for their leadership and love and caring and feedback when we needed it. And I also appreciate the 14, 15, 16, however many of you facilitators that were there last year, but mostly the almost 200 of you that came and participated with us, that were brave and walked in the room to learn about things that are sometimes a little bit difficult. So thank you to everybody. I appreciate it. I appreciate the committee's commitment to research. Sometimes research isn't fun. Sometimes it takes a long time, and there's a lot of numbers and things that aren't very interesting, but it's so important for us to generate the data that we want to use to change the world. So thank you.
0: Congratulations. You did great. We could have just replayed her speech, you know, from earlier. That was pretty impressive. All right, our last award recipient, I'm really excited to give this award to, Dr. Casey Robertson. Just by hearing that applause, Casey is one of the most distinguished teachers of blind students in the country. She has taught hundreds of other teachers, students, and paraprofessionals, and has her pioneered approach to teaching through a natural order of contractions demonstrates that learning Braille is easy and is fun. It is not difficult, as society has proliferated over decades. Blind educators and students across the country have benefited from this approach, and we are now seeing a revolution of understanding that Braille truly is beautiful. And that is because of people like Casey. For years, Casey has privately taught a 15-week summer class that both parents and professionals have completed. She offers this class freely and of her own time. Casey is the embodiment of being blind at heart. And I can't wait to see what she is going to do next with this award. I'm proud to honor this award to Dr. Casey Robertson and to give her a $20,000 award to continue her research.
2: Oh, my heavens.
0: All right, Casey.
3: So he said 2 minutes, but I'm a little speechless right now, so it won't take that long. I want to start by thanking our Heavenly Father for giving me this small baby 24 years ago, my niece, that was blind. It was the first blind person I ever met, and she transformed our entire family's life. I'd like to thank Dr. Edward Bell and the PIDRIB staff for training me and teaching me what it means to be blind. And I would thank each of you, every single person out there, for accepting me into a family like no other. So on the count of three, we're going to say Braille rocks. 1, 2, 3. Braille rocks!
0: All right. Okay, let's give one last Federation huge round of applause to these outstanding award winners. Thank you so much to the committee. Mr. President, that is my report.
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5: Federation envisions brighter future for the blind by Steve Prissament. There's a photo on the page, the caption, Joe Ruffalo, President of the National Federation of the Blind of New Jersey. From the editor, the following article appeared in the Shore News Today on Tuesday, February 14, 2012. Those who know our New Jersey affiliate president understand his commitment to service and growth. Here's how he communicates it to new people who are coming to join the Federation in Absecon, New Jersey. Absecon. It's always nice to keep an eye out for your friends. That's what the National Federation of the Blind does, and what you could do if you know a blind or visually impaired person who may not be able to read this article. Help get the word out. A new Southern New Jersey chapter of the National Federation of the Blind will hold its first meeting from 10 a.m. to 1 p.m. Saturday, March 3, in the John D. Young Memorial Lions Blind Center at Crestview Avenue and Pitney Road. An introductory session was held Saturday, January 21, at the center with about 20 people attending. State NFB President Joe Ruffalo spoke about his organization's attempts to obtain equal footing for the blind and level the playing field. Many accommodations are required by law, he said, but there are still areas that need improvement. Ruffalo said he wasn't eager to join the Federation. He had a chip on his shoulder and pictured the NFB as a bunch of radical troublemakers. A friend wanted me to go to a meeting just to see what it's all about, Ruffalo said. For 5 months I had excuses and didn't go. Ruffalo said he told his wife he was going to attend a meeting just to get his friend off his back. I am not joining that organization, he said as he left, embarking on what was to become an all-consuming quest. He thought they would be militant radicals, he said. I envisioned being greeted by people with weapons. But that wasn't the case, Ruffalo said. He was nicely met and directed to go upstairs for the meeting. Someone asked if I wanted coffee, he said. I expected he would bring it, but he said, coffee's in the back, regular is on the right, decaf on the left. I started to like these people. The leader was talking to me, challenging members to make a difference, define a situation or question, come up with a solution, and carry it out. Needless to say, he joined. The State Federation has grown from 2 chapters in 1983. The Absecon South Jersey Shore chapter brings the total to 9. I offer you my friendship, partnership, relationship, and leadership, Ruffalo said. That's 4 ships. Columbus only had 3. Independence, he said, does not mean, leave me alone, I'm okay, get lost. Independence means you have several choices, Ruffalo said. You make your own decisions. He said he tries to make any situation with sighted people a training moment. One time in a restaurant, a man tried to help me, he said. He got behind me and started pushing me like a robot. I stopped and I said, let me show you how to help me. I held out my arm and asked him to take my elbow and direct me. Ruffalo said that example was his model for new Federation chapters. That's what I want to do for you. Softly guide, he said. Communication is the key to success for the NFB, he said. We're not all officers, Ruffalo said. Everyone has talents. I used to be a stutterer, a stammerer. No public speaking for me. But the more I did it, the easier it became. It's the same for you. I want to encourage you to have confidence, integrity, communication, and independence. He said that people before him paved the way to getting laws changed to assist blind people. We have more independence today, he said, and we must pave the way for the next generation. It takes years, and it's common sense. It makes you want to scratch your head. There were once laws that required blind people who were marrying to be sterilized, he said. The group asked several questions, including, why do we need another organization? Ruffalo said the various associations have numerous functions. We have a police department and a fire department. They're different, but we need both of them, he said, by way of example. It's the same, he said, with blind groups that encourage education, socialization, and other things. We work to change laws, Ruffalo said. There used to be no children allowed, no federal jobs for blind people. A blind guy is now in the military. He was blinded in the service, but he was not mustered out as he would have been. The initial meeting was organized by Kathleen Rawa of Egg Harbor City, who works as a volunteer with the Bacharach Institute for Rehabilitation. She also works at the polling places on election days. My dog, Dorito, is the first working election dog, Rawa said. We're opening doors for the blind. Another local leader, Suzanne Wilbert of Egg Harbor Township, elaborated. We're changing what it means to be blind, she said. We're breaking down stereotypes, but we still need to be sharing and helping each other in 2012. These are the people who are going places and doing things. Rawa said she expects the local chapter to do well. We're going to have a domino effect, she said. We're going to be one big organization in New Jersey. For more information, go to www.nfbnj.org.
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5: Recipes. 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Artichoke Spinach Dip by Audra Kramer. Audra has been the treasurer of the Lincoln chapter for 20 years now. She is employed by the Nebraska Department of Labor as a statistical clerk. She lives in Lincoln. Ingredients. 1 14-ounce can artichoke hearts, drained and finely chopped. 1 10-ounce package frozen chopped spinach, thawed and drained. 1 and 1/2 cups of Parmesan cheese. 1 and 1/2 cups shredded Monterey Jack cheese, divided. 4 ounces cream cheese, softened. 2/3 cup sour cream. 1/3 cup mayonnaise. 2 garlic cloves, finely minced. Paprika, to taste, optional. 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Combine the artichokes, spinach, 1 and 1 quarter cups of Parmesan cheese, 1 and 1 quarter cups of Monterey Jack cheese, sour cream, mayonnaise, and garlic in a bowl and mix well. 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Bake for 30 minutes. Serve warm with tortilla or pita chips, crackers, or vegetables. Napa Salad by Christine Boone. There is a photo on the page, the caption, Christine Boone. Christine has been a longtime active leader in the Federation. She currently serves as the NFB of Nebraska Legislative Chair. Ingredients. 1 head Napa cabbage. I have used regular cabbage in a pinch, but Napa is a lovely green color and much fluffier than ordinary cabbage, so it's great if you can get it. 1 bunch green onions. 1 quarter cup butter. 1 half cup sliced almonds. 1 package ramen noodles without the sauce packet, 3 tablespoons sesame seeds, 1 half cup sugar, 1 quarter cup tarragon vinegar. You can substitute 1 quarter cup apple cider vinegar plus 1 half teaspoon tarragon leaves, 3 quarter cup olive oil, 2 to 3 tablespoons soy sauce. Method. You will need a very large bowl, a small saucepan, and a 9 by 13 inch glass pan or similarly sized dish. You will begin by making the topping and then the dressing, as both will need to cool before use. In a small bowl, combine the sliced almonds, ramen noodles crunched very fine, and the sesame seeds. Melt the butter in a heavy saucepan, being sure not to let it get too brown. Add the nut and noodle mixture and brown in butter for about 5 minutes. You will want to stir constantly, and it will smell wonderfully toasty when brown. Return the toasted mixture to the bowl and set aside to cool. In the same saucepan, combine sugar, vinegar, tarragon, oil, and soy sauce. Stir to dissolve the sugar and heat to boiling. Let boil for about 2 minutes, remove from heat, and set aside to cool. Shred the cabbage by hand or chop with a good knife and place in a large bowl. Slice the green onions, being sure to remove any limp ends, and combine with the cabbage. Mix these greens well. Coat the greens with cooled sauce and place in the 9 by 13 pan. Then stir in about half the nut and noodle mixture. Refrigerate for 2 hours before serving. You can retain the rest of the nut and noodle mixture to use on your next salad. Or if your family is like mine, you will want to add it as a topping immediately before serving this salad. Red Hots Applesauce Salad by Nancy Oltman. Nancy Oltman has been a longtime Federation leader in Nebraska. She has served on the board of directors in years past and currently is a member of the board of directors for our senior division. She has won numerous ribbons and awards for her cooking throughout the state and can always be counted on to bring delicious items that bring us lots of money during our auction held at our annual convention. She says about this recipe, "My family has been making this recipe since I was a little girl many, many years ago, and it is still a favorite of mine." Ingredients: 1 large package of cherry Jell-O, 2 cups boiling water, 1 package Red Hots cinnamon candies, 1 24-ounce jar of applesauce. Topping: 1 8-ounce package cream cheese, 1 half cup mayonnaise, 1 half cup sour cream, 3 quarter cup coarsely chopped celery, 3 quarter cup coarsely chopped nuts. Generally, I use pecans, but other nuts work. Method: in a large kettle, bring water to a boil. Add the boiling water to Red Hots, and over low to medium heat, continue stirring until candy has dissolved. Turn off heat, add Jell-O, and stir until Jell-O is dissolved. Add the applesauce. Pour into a 9x13-inch glass pan, place in refrigerator to let the mixture set up totally. Note: the applesauce takes the place of the usually added cold water. Beat cream cheese until smooth. Then beat in mayonnaise and add sour cream. Stir in celery and nuts. Spread mixture over Jell-O mixture and refrigerate until ready to serve. Italian Sausage Soup by Christine Boone. Christine says, "I love this recipe because it is so easy and makes a wonderful big potful. It tastes like you worked all day." Ingredients: 2 pounds sweet or mild Italian sausage, 3 carrots peeled and chopped, 1 small onion peeled and chopped, 3 cloves garlic peeled and chopped, 2 quarts chicken stock, 2 14.5-ounce cans diced tomatoes with Italian seasoning, 2 14.5-ounce cannellini beans, white kidney beans, 1½ tablespoons basil, 1 cup small shell pasta. Method: brown the sausage in a frying pan, drain, and place in a large soup pot. Add carrot, onion, garlic, tomatoes, beans, and broth, and bring to a boil. Add the basil and simmer for about 30 minutes. Add small shell pasta and continue boiling gently until the pasta is tender, about 15 minutes. Serve with crusty Italian bread and salad for an elegant meal. Birak Runza Casserole by Deb and Jeff Altman. There is a photo on the page and the caption, "Deb and Jeff Altman." Jeff serves as the first vice president of the Nebraska affiliate. He teaches travel at the Nebraska Center for the Blind and serves on the National Blindness Professional Certification Board. He lives with his wife, Deb, in Lincoln. Ingredients: 1 pound hamburger, 2 cups shredded cabbage, 1 quarter cup chopped onion, 1 can cream of celery soup, 2 tubes Pillsbury dough sheets, 3 quarter cup shredded cheddar cheese, 3 quarter cup shredded mozzarella cheese. Method: brown hamburger, drain, add cabbage and onions. Simmer for 10 minutes to cook cabbage down. Add cream of celery soup, mix well. Place 1 dough sheet in the bottom of a 9x13-inch pan to form bottom crust. Spread the hamburger mixture on top of the dough sheet. Sprinkle the cheese over the hamburger mixture. Place the second dough sheet on top of the hamburger and cheese mixture to form top crust. Bake at 350 degrees for 15 to 20 minutes or until crust is brown. Note: you can also make this with Colby Jack, Swiss, or any other cheese you prefer. Crescent rolls may be used for the crust instead of the dough sheets. Just unroll the crescents, but do not separate them. Taco Soup, Fritos Pies by Mike Hansen. Mike is the second vice president of the Nebraska affiliate and also serves as our webmaster. He is employed by the University of Nebraska in the telecommunications department. He lives with his wife and daughter in Lincoln. The soup is a family favorite. Ingredients: 2 pounds hamburger, 2 cans Rotel, 2 cans stewed tomatoes, 2 cans pinto beans, 2 cans chili without beans, 1 large block Velveeta cheese, 2 bags Fritos corn chips. Method: brown hamburger and drain. Drain Rotel, tomatoes, and beans. In a crock pot, combine hamburger, Rotel, tomatoes, beans, and chili. Cut cheese into small chunks for easier melting. Add into crock pot. Cook on high, stirring occasionally until cheese is completely melted. To serve, put a handful of Fritos in a bowl and ladle some taco soup on top. Pork Wellington by Brian Baldwin. Brian served as the president of the Nebraska Association of Blind Students and NFB Newsline coordinator until he was recently hired to work as an orientation and mobility instructor with the Colorado Center for the Blind. He and his wife Steph, a leader in our movement in her own right, are making the move from Lincoln to Denver. Ingredients: 1 egg, 1 tablespoon water, 1 pork tenderloin, 1 pack of prosciutto, 1 ounce dried apples, 1 quarter teaspoon salt, 1 quarter teaspoon pepper, 1 teaspoon fresh thyme, 1 teaspoon all-purpose flour, 1 tablespoon mustard seed, 1 sheet of fully thawed puff pastry. Method: put oven rack in upper third of oven and preheat oven to 400 degrees. Whisk 1 egg and 1 tablespoon water and set aside. Cut pork tenderloin long ways down the center and flip one the opposite way so the thickness of the ends match. Lay out the prosciutto on top of parchment paper, overlapping each piece until they are the length of the pork tenderloin. Make sure to overlap the long sides of the prosciutto. Sprinkle the salt, pepper, and thyme over the prosciutto. Place pork tenderloin pieces together in the center of the prosciutto. Place the dried apples in a food processor and blend until they are medium diced. Then place in between the tenderloin slices and push them together. Using the parchment paper to help, roll the prosciutto and tenderloin into a meat roll of sorts. Sprinkle flour on a flat surface and roll out the thawed puff pastry to 12 by 14 inches. Sprinkle mustard seeds across the center of the puff pastry and place the meat roll on top of that in the center. Fold over the puff pastry and roll. Pinch the ends and tuck them. Brush the whole pastry with the egg wash. Place on parchment paper lined baking sheet and bake for 25 to 30 minutes. Let cool for 10 minutes. Cowboy Dinner by Bridget Kooning Polpeter. Bridget is the president of the Omaha chapter and also serves on the board of directors for the state affiliate. She and her husband live in Omaha with their two energetic young boys. Her recipe makes 6 to 8 servings, and while it is a vegan recipe, you can substitute animal-based products instead where desired. Ingredients: beef mixture, 2 pounds Gardein meatless crumble, 1 medium yellow onion diced, 1 teaspoon salt, 1 half teaspoon black pepper, 1 cup frozen corn kernels, 8 ounces plant-based sour cream, 1½ cups salsa, jarred or homemade, 1 can 15-ounce black beans rinsed and drained, 1 cup Daiya non-dairy cheddar cheese shredded. 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Method: preheat the oven to 375. Lightly grease a 9 by 13 inch pan and set aside. In a large 12-inch skillet, cook the onion, adding the salt and pepper, over medium-high heat for about 2 minutes. Add the ground crumble and cook an additional 3 to 4 minutes. Remove from heat. Stir in the corn, salsa, and beans. Pour the mixture into the prepared 9 by 13-inch baking pan and set aside. For the cornbread, combine the cornmeal, flour, sugar, baking powder, and salt in a medium bowl. Make a well in the center and add the oil, combined chia seeds and water and milk. Whisk together until just moistened and no dry spots remain. Sprinkle the cheese over the crumble mixture and pour the cornbread batter over the cheese and crumble mixture. Gently spread the cornbread to the edges of the pan, evening it out over the top of the casserole. Bake for 40 to 45 minutes until the edges are bubbly and a toothpick inserted into the center of the cornbread comes out clean or with a few moist crumbs. Let the casserole stand for 10 minutes before serving. Spinach and Mushroom Lasagna with Creamy Butter Garlic Sauce by Kimberly Sherbarth. Kimberly currently serves as the president of the at-large chapter and a member of the affiliate board of directors. In addition, she is an active participant in the Nebraska Career Mentoring Program and the new Nebraska NFB Newsline Coordinator. She says that this recipe has become a Christmas tradition for her family. Ingredients: 1/2 cup butter, 2 to 3 tablespoons minced garlic, 1½ cups half and half, 1 cup shredded fresh Parmesan cheese, salt and white pepper to taste, 1 teaspoon Italian seasoning, 12 ounces part 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Stir in ricotta. In a greased lasagna pan, spread a thin layer of sauce. Set aside. Add spinach, mushrooms, onion, and shredded chicken to remaining sauce in saucepan. Stir well. Spread a layer of chicken, vegetables, and sauce mixture over lasagna noodles. Sprinkle 1/3 of the mozzarella cheese over this layer. Add another layer of uncooked noodles, sauce mixture, and mozzarella. Repeat for the third layer. Cover lasagna with aluminum foil, being careful to keep the foil from touching the top of the lasagna. I make a foil tent so that the cheese does not stick to the foil. Bake covered for 45 minutes. Remove from the oven and increase oven temperature to 375 degrees. Remove foil and return to oven for 15 to 20 minutes or until cheese is toasted and browned. Remove from oven and let it rest for 10 minutes before cutting the lasagna. Peanut Butter Dessert by Amy Burrish. There is a photo on the page, the caption, Amy Burrish. Amy is a member of the National Board of Directors and the president of the Nebraska affiliate. She lives in Lincoln with her husband, Shane, a Federation leader in his own right, and their children, Noah and Sarah. First layer, 1 1/2 cups graham cracker crumbs, 1/2 cup brown sugar, 1/2 cup crunchy peanut butter, 1/4 cup melted butter. 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Chill. Revel Bars by Nancy Altman. Nancy says about this recipe, "It is a bit more complicated than some recipes, but in my opinion, it is worth the effort for the delicious fudgy center. The filling on its own also makes the best hot fudge ice cream topping ever." Ingredients: 1 cup butter or margarine, softened, 2 cups brown sugar, packed, 2 eggs, 2 teaspoons vanilla, 2 1/2 cups all-purpose flour, 1 teaspoon baking soda, 1 teaspoon salt, 3 cups quick cooking oatmeal. 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In heavy saucepan over low heat, melt together sweetened condensed milk, chocolate pieces, butter or margarine, and salt, stirring until smooth. 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Note: you can melt milk and chocolate pieces together in microwave if you would prefer. 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Dot with remaining oat mixture. Remaining dough will not totally cover the chocolate mixture. As stated, dot dough over chocolate and use fingers to spread it out a bit, but it still will not totally cover chocolate, which is okay. Bake 25 to 30 minutes at 350 degrees. Cool, then cut into 2-inch by 1-inch bars. Yields about 75 bars.
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8: Hello, and welcome to the Nation's Blind Podcast. I am Melissa Riccobono, and I am a proud mom, and I'm here with my co-host,
9: who is a proud dad, one of the most proudest titles that I have. This is Anil Lewis. Welcome to the Nation's Blind Podcast.
8: Yeah, and if you haven't guessed, our topic today is parenting. Oh my goodness, yes.
9: Yeah, if you haven't guessed, then you might need to tune into another podcast. but we're good. We get to talk about our favorite topic, our kids, today.
8: Yes, absolutely.
9: So really about being parents, you know, in the face of society, blind people parenting kids. Yeah.
8: Yeah, people have their own thoughts about this. And I had a coworker when I was pregnant with my first, and she actually flat out said to me, "I just don't know how you're going to do this. Kids move so fast. And I have no idea how you're going to do this.
9: Yeah,
8: I'd be scared to death." And anyway, she knew me. She'd seen me for 2 years. We'd worked together. And I just thought, okay, if I haven't convinced you in this amount of time that I'm an adult,
9: competent.
8: And I'm competent. Yeah, yeah. I don't know what else to do for you. And, you know, luckily we didn't have to work together after that. She was leaving. And so I think she felt safe saying that, but that was pretty hurtful.
9: Yeah.
8: And unfortunately, I'm sure other people have had those types of comments. And then we've had those great comments too.
9: Well, mine was frightening because, you know, I got divorced soon after Amari was born, and I was afraid that his mom was going to use the social misperceptions about the capacity of blind parents to actually get custody. But luckily we were at least able to act like mature adults in that process to do what's best for Amari. And I did get custody. But let's stop talking about this. Let's talk about the fun stuff. Melissa, you got any experiences you want to share? Now, remember, this is not a 5-hour long podcast, and we have some guests that we're going to be introducing.
8: Oh, yeah. I can't wait to hear from my guests. Well, first of all, let me just start with, I have 3 children. Cynthia just turned 18. Oh my goodness. I don't know how that happened. Rihanna is 14 and Elizabeth is 12. And parenting is one of those journeys where just when you think things are going great and you got it all figured out, something changes. And this has just been from little tiny on. You know, you think they're sleeping through the night and then they start teething. Or they start getting ear infections, or they start learning to walk, and all of a sudden, nothing that was safe just a mere day or two before is really safe because there's little hands that are reaching for it. Yeah. Or they go to school, and that brings different things. Or they get involved in activities, or they're going to go to college, or they're going to go to work. Or, I mean, there's just a zillion things. And what has really kept me grounded, and what I always try to remind myself through all of these experiences, is number one, every kid is different. Mm-hmm. Number two, you know, you're a parent and you're given those gut instincts for a reason, and listening to them generally has not really led me too much astray. And number three, parenting is hard, period. I don't care who you are.
9: Parenting is hard, exclamation point.
8: Yes, exactly. I'm sorry. You're correct. Parenting is hard, exclamation point. I don't care who you are. I don't care what kind of perfect child you think you have. There are going to be times, and it's not all hard. There's some lovely, amazing moments, and you have to soak all of those in when they come, because there's going to be a hard moment around the corner.
9: Yeah. If you're doing it right.
8: If you're doing it right. And that's the thing. And just knowing that and having a community of other blind parents has been incredibly helpful for me. But also having that community of regular old sighted parents has been equally as helpful. Because when my kids were doing things like trying to sneak cookies, and I was kind of, oh, poor me, I'm this blind person and they're taking advantage of my blindness, it was so refreshing to have one of my best friends say, I can't believe what they're trying to do. They're sneaking cookies. And I thought, oh, bless you. You have no idea what type of gift you have given me in this moment. And that's just so...
9: A little tattletale.
8: Yeah, but it's absolutely what I needed. And I think it's absolutely what we need. And I think we, as all parents, I think need much more of a village than society really allows us to have at this point, but that's a whole other soapbox. But why don't you tell us just a little bit, Anil, about Amari?
9: You went a little deep. You got philosophical and all that stuff.
8: I did.
9: I just want to tell you one of my favorite stories. With Amari. Now,
8: how old is Amari now?
9: Well, I kept feeding him, so he's 27 now. He's almost as tall as his dad.
8: Oh my goodness.
9: Yeah,
8: oh
9: he's
8: goodness.
9: About 5'11", 6 feet. So he's almost as tall as me. Still a great kid. I count myself so blessed. But when I got custody, as I explained earlier, it was more scary than joyful because now, you know, single dad, period, single blind dad, you know, exclamation point. So I really was a little insecure about my ability to do it. But luckily, as you said, I had my Federation family to support me. But I'll never forget. And I'm sure all the parents who are on this call can relate to this. You know, can't wait to introduce them to hear their stories. But we were walking around. And of course, when you walk around as a blind parent, everybody thinks that the child's taking care of you. So everybody's saying, oh, that's so wonderful the way you're taking care of your dad. I mean, at this point, he's like six or seven. You know, oh, that's so wonderful. You know. So we were walking through this place. And I noticed that Amari was just getting a little lethargic. I was like, what's going on? So I got down to this level. I said, hey, man, what's going on? He's like, Daddy, everybody just keeps staring at us. So, you know, that's one of those moments how as a blind parent, you're thinking, well, how do I deal with this? I don't want him to think, you know, of his dad as blind dad. I don't, you know, this is not the right place to try to give him this whole paradigm shift of thought around blindness and the capacity of blind people. So in the moment, I looked at him. I said, man, you just have to understand, with a dad this good looking, people are going to stare. And he just laughed. And all the rest of the day, we walk around and I just could hear him chuckle. And I knew that when he was doing that, you know, people were looking at us. But that's one of my greatest memories. There's so many, though. You want to hear some more? No.
8: Sure.
9: Let's introduce our guest.
8: But that's a great one. And I don't think I would have thought of that type of comeback. I would have probably gone into the whole philosophical, but I mean, what a great story.
9: One of my favorites. I love it. Yeah. So we have the president of our blind parents group, or the co-coordinator, co-president, and we have the president of our Pennsylvania Blind Parents Division. So you want to do the honors there, Melissa?
8: Sure. Well, we have from California, Lisa Maria Martinez, who is the chairperson of our blind parent group. And then we have Stacey Leap, who is our president from the brand spanking new Blind Parent Division in Pennsylvania.
9: Nice.
8: And so do we want to just start out maybe with Lisa Maria introducing herself and maybe a story or so? I know you also have three kids, so you know you probably have many more stories than just one. But how are you, Lisa Maria?
10: I'm doing great. I am doing very well. Whew, I do have three kids. And
9: I do have three.
10: they're a handful. At this moment in time, they are 13, 9, and 7. And the 13-year-old is amazing. And I was chuckling at, I think it was you, Melissa, who said, you know, they could be good one moment and the next. but my 13-year-old's a really good kid. And then our 9-year-old and our 7-year-old, they're just a balls of energy. Balls of energy. I think an experience that I would like to share, you know, is, I don't know if it's exactly, well, it is blind parenting, right? I have kids who are really into video games, Roblox. They're very into games like that. And I know lots of parents in general can easily learn what exactly their children are doing on these video games and if they are appropriate for, you know, that age group. And then those parents, and I'm specifically, you know, thinking of sighted parents, can ban or, you know, they could say no or yes to this particular game. Mm-hmm. For me as a blind parent, they're all inaccessible, you know, so I talk to my kids about the games they're interested in and what the game is all about. But what my oldest kid has learned, and, you know, when my 9 and 7 year old are more into video games, I told my kids, I have the right to take your headphones and listen to what you're doing and talk to the people you're playing with. Nice. And to me, that's kind of my way of knowing that they're, you know, because they play with other people virtually and they talk with them. And so that was kind of my way of getting to know who he was playing with and starting to learn a little bit more about the games they are playing, the games that I cannot, you know, accessibly figure out what they're doing. And with the little ones, you know, I tell them, tell me about the game. And sometimes I'll sit there with them and, you know, tell them to audio describe everything they're doing. And my 9-year-old, to every detail, will tell me exactly what he's doing. Wow. And so that was just kind of my technique of checking in with the kids. And, you know, there's a lot of first person shooter games and all this stuff. And yeah. I talk to my kids, is this appropriate? Why do you think this is appropriate? You know, and then a lot of times when, you know, they are playing games I would not like, they sit there and they go, yeah, it's not appropriate. They know, oh, nice. They know, very right? Nice. Yeah. So that's an experience that I wanted to share that I think, you know, a lot of blind parents try to, or they struggle with knowing, you know, is it okay for my kid to do this game or not? And just to add one more thing, Anil, absolutely. People thinking my child is helping mom, mm-hmm. you know, and so my kids have had various interactions with the world about their blind mom.
9: Yeah. And part of it is not necessary to try to say no, no, no, because I use those opportunities to actually teach him. So when we went to the grocery store, yeah, he was helping me, but he was also learning how to shop.
10: Right.
9: You know, and I'm teaching him how to evaluate prices and, you know, those types of things. So it's not like I'm dependent upon him. I'm looking at those opportunities as learning opportunities.
10: Teach him 100%. And I'm thinking of a time where, you know, someone said that my son was being such a good helper. And he goes, she's my mom. She takes care of me.
9: Nice.
8: Good nice. For him. That must have been a very proud moment. Those are the 100%. Ones that you save, you know.
9: Yeah. Yeah.
8: Put that in your little warm fuzzy jar and you pull it out when when days are long and tough. So Stacy, how about you? How many kids do you have? And tell us about some kind of an experience or technique. I love that LM went with the technique, because that's a lot of parenting in general, and blind parenting is no different. And we probably have more techniques. We have to think mm-hmm. about more techniques mm-hmm. than sighted people do, because of course the world's not set up for somebody who's blind, but it's all about the technique. So do you have either a story you want to share, experience, or your favorite technique you want to pass along?
11: Too many stories. Don't even know where to start. So my daughter, her name's Alana. She's 8 years old now. Two things that popped in my head. I'm just going to do one. One was when she was a baby still crawling around. And I remember talking to other blind parents and they say, you know, put bells on your child. That way, you know where they're moving to. Mm-hmm. And I did that. I put bells on her and she just didn't like it. She kept taking it off. Mm-hmm. And I remember putting bells on her sneakers. Her shoes would be to the left and her body be to all the way down the hall. You know, and then I switched it to on her pants. She figured out how to take off her pants. And then I put it around her neck as a neck. She took it off. So no matter what I did, bells wasn't working.
9: Wow. Mm-hmm. Independent from the start.
11: Yeah. And my alternative was to put the bells on the cabinet doors and on the fridge instead. Because that way, if she touches those things, I'm like, ah.
9: Nice.
11: Get away from there.
10: That is nice. Amazing.
8: That's amazing. I love that. I love that. So something that didn't work, you know, that has worked for other people, but didn't work for you. And then you just turned it around. So that's very nice. That's awesome. Very, very cool. I'm kind of jealous of you all with your littler kids. I have to say, I have really, you know, two in high school, one in seventh grade, and I'm just sort of very emotional lately, actually, about like, oh my gosh, I don't have any really little ones anymore. So if you ever want me to borrow a little one, I'd be more than happy. Nice. And you know, I think about.
10: I have two if you would like them.
8: Okay.
12: You can have all of them.
8: Anytime. Okay. All right. Cool. See, I'll take them for
9: Melissa,
8: a day.
9: Melissa, be careful. They're not saying borrow.
8: I know. No, they just mean no. I would like to borrow. I think they'd miss their moms very, very much. But I do think too that, at least for me, and it's so corny and it's so hokey, but I'm going to say it anyway. Everybody would say, it all goes by so fast. And, you know, you're in the middle of it and your kid has, you know, their fourth ear infection. And you haven't slept in days and you don't know when you showered last. And you think, this isn't going fast. This is going so slow. And then there's those little things. Oh, I can't wait till they can, you know, crawl, talk, roll, whatever it is. And my husband was great about, let's just enjoy the stage they're in. And he was better, smart I think, man. About that than me. Smart Very man. Smart man.
9: Yeah.
8: And then you also applaud those victories. I mean, I remember the first time all my kids could shower on their own. Mm-hmm. And I said, please go up and take a shower. And they went up and they did it.
9: Liberating.
8: I was like, yeah. Oh.
12: The time Alana picked up her toys without me telling her. Oh, my goodness. I was so happy.
8: Yes. Oh, that's amazing. Yes. And you just think, oh, and then, you know, they're talking about college or they're talking about high school dances or they're in middle school and they're talking about friends who aren't making great choices. And I just think, oh, dear Lord, what was I ever complaining about? I would give almost anything in some ways to go back to these little tiny humans that needed me in a different way, that I could help in a different way. You know, that's it. As they get older, the way that you can and can't help them changes. And for me as a mom and as a helper, I think that's what, even though I know they need to be in the world and it's their story and it's not mine and they need to have their lumps and their bruises and I don't want to be that helicopter parent, there's still that part of me that's like, oh, I wish I could just like rock you to sleep one more time or sing you a silly song one more time and not have you roll your eyes or
9: I want you to be my
8: whatever
9: mom.
8: It is. Oh, I would love to, Anil. Can I sing you a silly song sometime?
9: I was a bad kid. That's why my son was able to get away with anything. I mean, I'm like, boy, you can't try me. I've been there, done that. Get out of here. So he was forced to be a good kid because he very early on realized he couldn't get away with a thing. So we shared this particular topic with our members through social media. Did we get any feedback?
8: We did. But, you know, before that feedback, as always, let's just take a quick break for an ad and then we'll come back and give you much more.
9: Look at that little teaser.
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8: All right, we're back. So Janae Lynn from Louisiana says, I take pictures of my children's worksheets and read them before we do them. That way I know what they have to do. And it really has given me a heads up in helping me do homework with them. That great, great, great technique.
9: Interesting. I wonder if she's using like AI to read the worksheets or if she's just using it to magnify or something. That'd be interesting to see. But taking the pictures.
8: Yeah.
10: I did the same thing.
9: Did you?
8: You did the same thing. Got it.
10: They had Spanish. So I would take pictures of that because screen reading software just butchered the Spanish word. So I used it to magnify.
9: Oh, nice.
12: Yeah, I did something similar. Alana started head start in kindergarten while during the pandemic. Mm-hmm. So a lot of the things were virtual on the screen, and, you know, we had to use Chromebooks, and Chromebooks are not, to me, not accessible as a Windows laptop or a Apple laptop. So I ended up having to take pictures using my phone and using the built-in OCR on there. Sometimes I even go through Seeing AI and Be My Eyes to kind of help through what the worksheets are.
9: Nice. Look at these resilient parents.
8: Really, really good techniques. Deja from Utah says, I'm a newish blind mom and my little girl is sighted. I love to have her explain her homework, artwork, and other projects to me first because it gives me a really good idea where her thoughts are on the project. Even though I can't see it, it helps me feel involved in her creativity and helps me learn to explain and describe things. It helps her learn to explain and describe things to me. I love that so much because I think that's a skill that kids of blind parents get because we always talk to them. We can't just point. We always have to talk to them and have them answer and have them explain. And if they hear described videos or audiobooks, even, I think. I mean, my oldest from a very early age, kind of like LM's middle one, you know, whatever it was, she could describe it. And everybody has said about all my kids, their vocabularies are great. They have really good vocabulary. And in fact, even Elizabeth's pre-K teacher, and this is kind of a different side of it because Elizabeth's also a blind kid. And Elizabeth's pre-K teacher said she started describing the covers of the books, the illustrations on the covers of the books before she would read them to the class because of Elizabeth, because she wanted to make sure Elizabeth knew what was in the pictures.
9: Very nice.
8: And she said eventually she started having the other classmates in the class describe. And she said it's amazing how much it helped their vocabulary. And she said it's amazing the things that they noticed that I didn't.
9: Yeah.
8: And, you know, just the things that they were pointing out. And as we went through the book, they would find things. It was just really cool. So it's vocabulary is great.
9: Yeah, it's another example of how, you know, just being a blind parent and coming up with those creative ways to make sure that you can be that quality blind parent also peripherally helps your child grow. I mean, that's also an exercise in perspective, you know, that a lot of sighted parents probably wouldn't engage in, at least not at that early age, but because of the necessity for full engagement, you're actually teaching them a skill.
8: Yeah.
10: That validates what you said, Anil, earlier, is that, you know, your kid might be describing something or looking for, you know, whole wheat bread instead of white bread. Mm-hmm. And you're teaching them already how to be a reader, how to explain. Mm-hmm. And I think a lot of children their age just don't know how to do that.
9: Yeah.
10: So I feel like my kids in many ways are a little bit more, the word that pops in my mind, it might not be the right one, is mature than their fellow peers because, you know, they have this stronger vocabulary and all these other skills that their friends don't have. And Melissa, you brought up a really good point about like describing an audio description. All my kids listen to audio description on all the things they watch. And many times when we have family movie night, if something has no audio description, they're like, no, we don't want to watch it. Like they decide it for me. And I'm like, you could just practice describing things. And my oldest does that for soccer games and basketball games.
8: Oh, that's so cool.
10: And sometimes he even goes, I'll be like, what does that mean? He goes, I got you, Mom. Let me show you. And he'll bring up
9: nice.
8: Oh, my gosh. I mean, there's money to be made in that. You know, he could be a play-by-play announcer sometime. Or, I mean, just an audio describer in general. I mean, there's jobs. You can get jobs doing that, even if it's not his full-time job.
9: Yeah. Melissa knows for real.
8: I do. I do know a little bit for real. It's pretty exciting. Yeah, I've been having that opportunity. Yeah,
12: Alana didn't even know that movies didn't have audio description.
8: Oh, that's funny.
12: Yeah, it wasn't until that we went to my grandma's house, and she was like, Mom, they're not talking where there's silence.
9: Okay.
12: Why are there silence? Everybody should be talking all the time. I'm like, no, that's audio description. She was like, oh, Well, I don't want to watch this no more.
8: Oh,
9: wow.
8: That's so cool.
12: And with her, when she draws pictures, I notice that she's more spatially aware of what she's drawing. Because even to this day, she'll put my hand on different parts of the page and say, this is the sun. I drew the people to the left. She describes everything. But then there's been times where she was like, I drew the mom over here, but I didn't have enough room for her legs. So she's the legs are over here to the left. I'm like, okay.
8: You know, that's so funny that she didn't know that there were movies that didn't have description. It reminds me of when Cynthia was little, probably 3 or 4. And one day at dinner, she said, I wish I was blind. And Mark and I sort of looked at each other. And we were like, where is this going?
9: Yeah.
8: And we said, how come? And Cynthia said, because I want to be a dad.
9: Aww.

0: that blind parent, that blind dad, that blind dad.
1: Wow.
0: And so we had to like reach, like, oh, this person in your daycare, he's sighted. He's a dad.
1: Like, and that became the norm. That's powerful.
0: Right. It was just the norm. It was beautiful. It was that's one of my, and I didn't even think about it until, Stacey, you said that your daughter didn't know that there was no, movie. It was, you know, ours wanted to be blind because she wanted to be a parent. I don't know that she still has that desire, even to be a parent, but at the time it was lovely. So this is a good one. Christy from Arkansas said, the hardest thing is to not do too much for them, enabling them. Advocating for your children is so important, but also teaching them how to advocate for themselves is more important. I grew up having typical difficulties like any legally blind person, but the reality of how hard it is didn't hit me until I had kids. Having to get anywhere, doctors, groceries, sporting activities, etc., in a rural state is a gut in a parent's stomach when you can't do something for your own kids. I wish I knew more about being a blind parent before having children. That's really powerful. Thank you so much for sharing that, because especially in a rural state, I would think that would be difficult. How have you, Stacey and LM, handled transportation? Because I'm sure you've had similar thoughts, even if you're not in a rural area.
2: I know for me, living in more of an urban environment, we take Lyft and Uber almost everywhere. Mm-hmm. When she was little, we took public transportation and I would put her in the front baby carrier instead of using a stroller until she got too heavy, y'all. Then I had to get a stroller. Even when putting her inside an Uber and in a Lyft, using the car seats, so I would have to take her out, put her in one arm, sling the car seat around me like a book bag, and then have the diaper bag. And it's a lot of multitasking. I'm surprised I didn't drop the child yet, but.
3: My kids are so active in extracurriculars that transportation is really difficult with a one driver family. My husband drives, and obviously I do not. When they were really little, carrying the car seats in one arm, the diaper bag on the other, it got heavy. It got hard, but, they wanted to do soccer and, I wasn't going to say no. Mm-hmm. But now, dude, Uber teen has been of just the most amazing thing ever. When your kid turns 13, you could create an account on the Uber app, and basically it allows your kid to set up their own ride and take it wherever they need to.
1: Oh, nice.
3: That has helped immensely. But, we've made friends with teammates and, everyone on the team absolutely understands, and they ask for help too. It's just not, our mm-hmm. family who says, we can't drive to Fresno this weekend because our other kid is doing a game. Mm-hmm. And people help people, like, no matter who they are. And just one more thing about transportation. We have something out here called BART, Bay Area Rapid Transit. It's basically like a train. My kids love all the different ways that I travel with them. And one day, my kiddo was like, Mom, I like going with you to places because we see interesting people and do interesting things.
1: Nice. I think one of the things that's important to point out is everything that you guys just described. It's not a blind thing. Mm-hmm. The struggles that you have with the diaper bags, et cetera, that's a parent thing. Mm-hmm. And the fact that, we as blind people can really find ways to get the job done, non-visually, is really kind of core to who we are. But I think that the most powerful part about this particular post is that it really amplifies the need for the Federation. So here's this individual that through mm-hmm. this particular effort that we're doing is able to feel safe enough to disclose that they're having these particular problems to an organization that can really help. So I think that part of the difficulty is we've been there, done that, got that t-shirt. We've, developed some strategies. And sometimes maybe we present it as maybe a little easier than it really is. Mm-hmm. So it's nice that when we can create an environment where individuals who are going through what we all went through, especially that first time, right, had to learn. So I'm very happy about the fact that what we're doing here is having that that type of impact.

0: I think that transportation caused all of us to have great arm muscles. Having to figure out how to do the diaper bag and the car seat and the baby. Yes.
1: Isn't that the truth?
2: Look at the lemonade.
0: Oh my goodness. I think the biggest part of my body are my arms now.
1: Well, and I also think it really helps our kids. I mean, my kids walked.
2: Mm-hmm. I did.
1: I'm not saying I made them like walk 5 miles when they were, you know, tiny. But I mean, we did do a lot of walking. And I mean, yeah, my arm muscles were also strong because, mommy, I'm so tired, carry me, you know. And so you have your cane or your dog in one hand and you're carrying a kiddo on your hip and you're, you know, just hoping. But I mean, I do think there's a lot. And we used to play games when we walked.
3: Yes.
1: We used to talk a lot when we walked. I mean, it was kind of like our car. You know, they say now, especially with teenagers, they say that the best time to have conversations often is in the car, because you're not needing to look directly at each other. You're both kind of doing your own
3: thing. You're locked in.
1: But you're also locked in. Right. Right. And so, and you're having kind of this common experience of driving from point A to point B. And
2: I think it was better. I think walking was better than riding in the car for conversations. I mean,
1: it was really good. And but yes, I do echo. Uber teen has been lovely. We cannot wait till Elizabeth is old enough. I'm sorry. Here I am doing it again, saying I don't want her to grow up. And yet like, you're 12. Like, I just can't wait till you're 13. Like, just one day you'll be able to do this just because you turned 1 year older. But that does definitely help. But I think the rural state would be, you know, would be more of a challenge if you're way out in the country and you don't know a lot of people. I think that's really where that community comes in, trying to find those people, trying to connect with different organizations, trying to be creative where you advertise for drivers or. Yeah.
2: But like LM said, it's people helping people. So you don't want to get to a space where you're thinking, oh, I'm so dependent because I'm blind. Well, I mean, there are other ways that you can reciprocate. You know, you can pack lunches for the carpool or, you know, so I think that people should recognize that the blindness doesn't make you a dependent person. You just have to find creative ways to be interdependent.
0: For me, I'm the pharmacist of my whole group.
2: And the Benadryl. Yeah.
0: Like we have some drivers and I'm the one that brings all the first aid kits.
1: Nice.
0: And the
1: calls and
0: they're like, oh, well, you're hurting yourself. Go to see Miss Stacy. And at first, there was a few parents who were very skeptical about me being the nurse slash aide or whatever, you know, with first aid stuff.
2: Nice.
0: But then they realized I did it for my daughter. And they're like, oh, well, she could do it for my child. So, you know, even that education about, you know, even though we can't see, we can still help with the little boo-boos and stuff like that.
3: Yeah. So. We often say to the folks who are driving our kids, like, hey, if you ever, you know, want a break, a date night, you know, we're happy to have your kid over. And so that was a great way, actually, for me to get to know who my kids were hanging out with. But yeah, we are the household where all the kids come at least, you know, at least one time.
1: That's great.
0: You have energy like that. I can't do that. Too many kids in the house. You have so much energy for that.
3: Just wait until you have 6 13-year-olds all under one roof. I did not have the energy.
1: So we're kind of winding down. I mean, we could talk about this forever. There's a few resources that we can kind of talk about at the end, but I love this question. And so let's kind of do this one before we start talking resources. This question says, what are 5 tips that you would give to blind parents, especially new parents? You know, it doesn't have to necessarily be 5, but are there any that jump to mind that you'd like to share?
3: Grow your community. Even if it's terrifying, grow your community. And not just blind parents, but sighted parents too.
1: Good tip. Stacy, what's your number one?
0: Bells don't always work. Always look for an alternative. You know, a lot of times, you know, what it might work, what you think for the majority might not work for you and your family, but always try to find an alternative. Yeah.
3: I'm totally going to use your idea about putting it on cabinets, especially the snack cabinet.
1: Yeah, that's an excellent idea. I love that.
2: These poor kids don't have a chance.
1: Nope.
2: My advice is not necessarily blind parent specific. I just tell everybody, especially like the newborns, sleep when the baby sleeps. You know, don't feel any obligation to make sure you clean your house, whatever. Like Melissa said, don't worry about when the last time you took the shower. That baby's asleep. Go to sleep. The other thing is set expectations, you know, and this is for blind parents.
1: Yeah.
2: Set expectations for your child, you know, to be a good kid, to have fun. Don't try to handicap them because of your disability. You know, try to make sure that you're making it possible for them to have the same experiences that their peers are having so that they can grow up and be, you know, integrated fully into society. And that's going to also help you become more integrated. And then the other piece is don't give up. I think that sometimes we talk ourselves out of doing something as a parent because we don't feel like we can do it, or it's just going to be overwhelmingly too inconvenient, you know. But I took Amari, you know, to karate class and all that stuff. And many times, because it was a local park, we were walking because, you know, taxis were too expensive. There was no Uber and Lyft. So we walked. It was about a mile. But, you know, we're going to karate class, so let's get those muscles toned up before you start out to doing your kiosk. But we should always just not make excuses. Just really focus on what's going to be best for your child. Again, I think that's advice for any parent.
3: I have to talk myself into going to the PTA events. With kids screaming all over the place and running around and the PTA moms not knowing how to, quote, handle me. Those are events I definitely have to talk myself into going.
2: Yeah, but you got to do it. Mm-hmm. You got to do it.
1: You do, or maybe you don't. And I guess that's kind of the counter that I would argue, that you shouldn't ever compare yourself to other parents as far as, oh, I'm failing because this mom has her kids in ice skating, piano, flute, drums, gymnastics, soccer, basketball, and football. Yeah. And my kid's only in, you know, I don't know, science club, whatever it is. Like we also do have to be realistic. Mm-hmm. I've never chaperoned my kids' field trips. I'd love to do that. I know my sister did it. She's blind. I know lots of blind parents that have done it. For me, that just was not something that I was super comfortable with. Now, I've done tons of other stuff at my kids' school, but for a while, I felt really bad. Like, oh, I've never done this. I should just do this. And then I thought, you know what?
2: Sure.
1: There's a zillion sighted parents that have never volunteered to chaperone a child's field trip, and I shouldn't feel bad. It's not necessarily even a blindness thing, especially now that I have chronic fatigue. It's much more an energy issue that, you know, I wouldn't want to be somewhere and really peter out energy wise and have all these kids and teachers that were depending on me.
2: Well, to be clear, I just wanted to make sure that I wasn't saying you should compare yourself to other parents. I'm saying when you're trying to talk yourself out of something,
1: yes,
2: push through.
1: No, I agree. I do agree with that. And I would also say my top advice is get really good training as soon as you can.
3: Amen.
1: Look to the future, because there's never a perfect time to get good blindness training, but it's a really difficult time when you are a parent and have a very young child. You know, where do you even go? How do you make that work? And again, I know that there are parents that do, but there are parents that don't have that opportunity once their children are born. Now, of course, there's also parents that lose vision when their children are young or as their children are teenagers, and that's hard, but getting good quality training, and maybe it looks different for everybody. You know, maybe if you're a person who's blind or has low vision and you're going to college and you're thinking, yes, I'd really love to have kids someday, not only would good training help you with getting employment and becoming more confident, it will really help you in so many ways when you become a parent. And so I would just tell you that if you're looking ahead, it's so important. But if you have lost vision, or if you didn't have that opportunity to have really good training, or if all of a sudden you're sort of struggling and trying to figure out what you could do or all the different techniques, that's really where, as Ellen said, growing your community. Mm-hmm. And in this case, maybe definitely your blind community, because maybe there are people that can help you. You don't necessarily have to go to a training center to learn to cook. It's great when you can, but if you really can't, but there's somebody down the road who's a really good cook and is willing to teach you, take advantage of that. traveling. If you're not a super confident traveler, figure out some ways that you can at least get more comfortable, because just as Anil said, you're going to want to travel with your child. You're not going to want your child to feel like, oh, I'm always stuck in the house when dad's watching me because he's blind. I always have to wait till grandma comes who can see for me to do all these fun things. You know, that's not fair. And so really trying to figure out if it's not for you, doing it for your kids is super important, or the kids that you will have or want to have. And that's also where our Blind Parents Connect Facebook group comes in, our Blind Parent Connection podcast. Anil, I know you were really involved with
2: Shameless plug there. I've talked several times about how a lot of what we're talking about is not really different for blind parents, but we have to admit that there are things that are different. We have touched on some of those here. But it was so fun, you know, co-hosting that with David Dino Terrace. You know, we called ourselves two blind dads. And it was just so funny. You know, trust me, it's helpful, because what David did was he interviewed a lot of other parents. So you get really the wisdom and advice of a whole lot of parents with different perspectives and different strategies, et cetera. It was so much fun. But I'll never forget the time that he and I were talking about nursing. I'm like, that's not the two blind dads topic. You know, so it was pretty interesting, a lot of fun. I enjoyed it myself. And David did a great job with the interviews, and the content there is still rich and still timely.
1: Wow. So did people just go to Nations Blind, and then that's how they find that, or they just search for Blind Parents Connection podcast? Is that the deal?
2: Well, I'm sure there'll be a link in the podcast notes. I just searched for
1: I bet you there will.
2: Yeah, I just searched for Blind Parents Connect on Google, and it took me right to the page.
1: Great. And then we do have a Parenting Without Sight brochure. That's especially good to have in your back pocket when you're a newer parent. You can give it to hospital staff, doctors, social workers who might have questions about how you're going to do things as a blind parent. That was done a few years ago, but again, very timely advice and all of that kind of thing. So that's a really good thing. You can find that on nfb.org under our publications, I'm sure. Gosh, anybody else have good resources that I'm forgetting?
2: I have to do a shameless plug for one of my mentees that's coming up. They have a blind parents podcast. It's these young blind women that are parents. They call it Babies Down, Bottles Up.
1: Yes.
2: And it is just so much fun listening to them talk, because they're just so real. So I encourage people to search for that.
1: That's a great one. Absolutely.
2: And then does Terry still do Blind Mom in the Burbs?
3: No, she's changed to Mother Something Runner.
1: Yeah, Blind Mother Runner or something. Yeah, something like that. Yeah.
2: Well, that's what happens when the kids grow up. You have to reinvent yourself, you know.
1: Oh, I know one. There is a book. Jo Elizabeth Pinto is the author. She's from Colorado, and she has a great book called Daddy Won't Let Mom Drive the Car. And it says it's like something about Tales of Parenting in the Dark or something like that. And she really wrote that book and wants to get it out there specifically because of the misconceptions in society. And they're just great anecdotes about her and her daughter and just different experiences. And she's just a rock solid blind mom. She's definitely one of my mentors and one of my moms in my blind community. We used to have an email list. We actually still do. If you like email lists, you can subscribe to BL Parent on nfbnet.org. But Jo Elizabeth and I had our first babies close to each other. And whenever I saw her, because the list used to be very active, this was before Facebook. And whenever I saw someone would post a question, and whenever I saw her answering, I was like, oh, this is going to be really breath of fresh air, refreshing advice. And it was, you know, we didn't always agree on everything, but she was doing it her way and I was doing it my way. And she had great advice, and hopefully I helped some people in different ways. And it was great. So definitely check that book out as well.
3: I highly recommend the book. I got to review it before it got published.
1: Oh, nice.
3: Yeah, it is so good. I really love it. We touched on this, but the Blind Parents Connect Facebook group is alive and thriving. We have over 1,000 people who are on the page, and we've organized many, not all, a lot of posts by topic. So if you want to learn about traveling as a blind parent, you can search the travel topic and get a few posts. So
2: nice.
3: Yeah.
1: And we also have a meeting at the convention, the national convention. Mm-hmm. And Stacy, I know you have done a really nice job meeting with parents on Zoom. Do you want to talk a little bit about that? I know in Pennsylvania, and you always, I'm guessing you you really are happy to have people from other states join you guys as well.
0: Oh, yes, definitely. So we hold a support group once a month on Zoom. It's the third Saturday of the month at 7 p.m. Eastern. We invite parents from all over the country. LM has been on there. Melissa, you've been on there as well. Yeah, so we do a variety of topics. Sometimes we have speakers from other organizations talk about positive parenting, dealing with disobedience, family dynamics, bullying. It ranges from all the different topics, and we're excited to have everybody join. We even had some people from Canada and Europe join as well from time to time.
1: Wow. Nice. Very nice.
2: Two other resources real quick I want to offer is we have the Parenting Without Sight, which you already mentioned, but we also have the Interview Training Centers. And then there was one other piece that came to mind. Oh, yeah. Being active with the local Interview chapter. So having that family. Yeah.
1: Oh, well, yeah.
2: But as we get ready to close, I do want to offer this. I feel like I'm closing off a president's release with one of the usual offerings. But I was hanging out with some young people, and Dr. Maurer, who was president at the time, and his wife, Mrs. Maurer, of course, they're both blind. And he's really sharing with them on a real level. And he starts talking about it. He says, and yeah, you know, the missus and I, we have two kids. And then one of the young people says, really? How'd you do that? And Dr. Maurer says, in the customary way. So I'll leave that for you guys to ponder. And until next time, remember, you can live the life you want.
1: Blindness is not what holds you back.
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6: Of Mice and Refrigerators by Tanya Trapp. Regular readers of the Colonel Books series will find the following story to be a marked change of pace. It contains no special insights about blindness, exposes no wrongs to be righted, seeks to teach no lessons. Why, then, do I include it? I do so merely because I thought you might enjoy this young woman's fanciful account of cleaning out the refrigerator as much as I did. Here it is. 2 days ago, at about 12:30 p.m., I bounded up the basement stairs from my bedroom and into the kitchen. It was lunchtime, time to scrounge something up from amongst the dizzying array of containers cooling in our refrigerator. Mom was not home, so I was on my own. Sighing, I attempted mentally to prepare myself for the task ahead of me. Flinging open the refrigerator door, I began to examine the contents of the shelves, opening one container after another. Since I cannot see, I conducted my examination in two ways. First, I would sniff. If that did not clearly indicate to me what was inside, then it was time to reach into the container, poking and prodding, at clear risk to myself, to find out what was there. For a while, things were going well. I discovered that we had one piece of lasagna left, just enough for me. How grand! This was just what I had been looking for. I also found some pickles and a leftover fish mixture that might be a fine complement to my lasagna. Satisfied and happy, I surveyed the container sitting on the counter that held my soon-to-be-eaten lunch. And then it occurred to me. Mom had not cleaned out the refrigerator in weeks. It was time for me to help her out. I am the only one who is usually brave enough to do this. Perhaps that is because I cannot see what lurks stealthily behind closed lids and therefore have no conception of the risks that I take when I decide to fulfill my self-inflicted duties of kitchen executor. Now, why I didn't just stop there, zap my lunch in the microwave, and leave the refrigerator cleanup chore for someone else, I have no idea. But something within me compelled me to continue to probe the depths of what I instinctively knew would disgust me. So I plunged in. I started with the bottom shelf. Aha! That plastic bag with two rolls in it was still tucked cozily into the back corner. Last time I had pulled these out, 3 weeks ago, my mother had insisted that we were definitely going to eat those. Didn't happen. These must be moldy by now, I thought. So out they came. Then I moved to the next shelf above that. I found the same cylindrical screw-top contraption that had been there a month and a half ago. Then its contents had smelled like liver, something I absolutely despise. Now I pulled out the container and sniffed it again. Doesn't smell like anything. Oh, no. No smell, no clue. That means I'll have actually to touch what's in there. Okay, Tanya, I pep-talked myself. You must be brave now. Think of the good you are doing, the lives you are saving. I reached in and found a hardened mass of what felt like hamburger meat, but which surely was not. Interesting, I mused. That fascinating mass of inedible glop seems to have shrunk over the past 6 weeks. And so it had. I continued my painstaking work, which soon led me to extract a dozen or so tiny plastic vessels that could each hold only enough to feed a mouse family of four. When I stuck my hand into one of these, I found, to my utmost horror, a solidified, slimified substance at the bottom that repulsed me so much that I threw down the vessel and cried out in agony, "No! No! No! Yuck! That's so nasty! Why is this happening to me? What did I do to deserve this?" I marched to the garbage pail with container in hand and shook out the slime creature inside. But wait. Part of it hadn't quite made it into the bag, but was hanging over the edge. I had to slide it all the way into the bag, and as I did so, I lamented loudly that now part of the bag was covered with the slime that I wished so much to escape. "Please," I whispered to the uncomprehending slop in the pail, "don't hurt me." As I opened more of these mouse feast-sized containers, I came to the conclusion that over time their contents do indeed solidify and in some cases slimify. I realized something else, too. The smaller containers are the ones that tend to get emptied last in my house, so they stay in our refrigerator longer than anything else. It must be, I thought to myself, that my mother, poor dear soul, is under the delusion that the smaller the container, the longer its contents will last. Because of this, we own a bewildering profusion of tiny vessels of all shapes and sizes, and these, needless to say, are constantly crowding and filling our refrigerator. I wonder, now that I think about it, if there isn't some kind of conspiracy going on. Perhaps several thousand mouse families living in our house periodically tuck snacks away for themselves in our conveniently sized mouse feast containers. This would explain why these receptacles fill our fridge, and it would also explain why their contents shrink and slimify so quickly. Everyone knows that mice are slimy little slicks, isn't that right? So what if my theory is true? What then? Well, I was just going to go shopping soon, so while I'm at the grocery store, I'll just pick up some more cold cuts. Oh, and we're running out of small containers. They're all filled up at the moment. Better get some more. Captioned a photograph. Tanya Trapp. End of caption.
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8: Our final item for this morning is definitely an exciting one, and one intended to stretch our imagination. This is the Museum of the Blind People's Movement. Building support to shatter misconceptions. This program item is to talk about something that is not easy to accomplish, but I'm confident we'll do it. We have here to lead us in this effort our outstanding first vice president. Here's Pam Allen.
9: Let me tell you what I wish I'd known.

0: Good morning, Federation family. I am so honored to lead this important conversation about something that belongs to all of us. The National Federation of the Blind, Museum of the Blind People's Movement. And before we begin our panel, I want to acknowledge someone who has played a bold and instrumental role in bringing this effort forward. As we all know, Patty Chang is listening to us virtually, so I want to give a shout out to Patty, who would love to be with us in person, but is here for sure with us. And so, Patty, thank you so much for all of your leadership. I also want to acknowledge Alice and Tyler and all our team working on the museum, and most importantly, President Rick Abono, for challenging us as we make this a reality. Since 1940, the National Federation of the Blind has been pushing back against misconceptions, low expectations, and exclusion. We have organized, advocated, and told the truth about blindness. And now, we are taking the next step. Our Museum of the Blind People's Movement is not just about preserving history, it is about claiming our space. It is about changing how blindness is understood, not through someone else's perspective, but on our terms. It is about telling our stories in all our depth, power, and complexity and pride. And it will not be like other museums, and that is exactly the point. It will grow in stages, starting digitally, but the heart of the museum already exists. Our people, our movement, our belief that blind people have the right and responsibility to define ourselves. Today, you will hear from several panelists who will each speak briefly about why this museum matters to them, united in the understanding that we cannot wait for someone else to get it right. We will build it. We are building it. But before we hear from our panelists, let's start with a short presentation that sets the stage for what this museum is and what it can be. And we need all of us to make it a reality.
1: Throughout history, blind people are told, you can't. You can't be independent. You can't access information. You can't be employed. You can't have a family. You can't reach your dreams.
2: So we made a movement where we believe in blind people, and we lead courageously, and we expose misconceptions, and we dare to dream big.
3: The Museum of the Blind People's Movement could serve as a true physical manifestation of what we have accomplished, allowing visitors to more fully understand the breadth of the work of the Federation and what we have accomplished walking alone and marching together. This museum is essential.
4: It's a blind people's museum, right? So we should get blind people to decide what feels like, what it looks like. We're trying to really also iterate what a museum experience would be like, what a blind-centered experience would be like. We want to do things from the beginning, design all the way to building, that make sure we're including the true perspectives of blind people.
5: It's up to us to tell our story. It is our duty to tell that story.
6: It's important for blind people to tell our own stories because if society tells it, it's told from a flawed perspective.
7: History is typically written and communicated by those with privilege. And in American history, that hasn't been the blind community. So this is actually our chance to step into that role, that responsibility, to accept the privilege that we have to share not only what we want to share, but what reality has really been. We get to learn from the highs, the lows, and everything in between. And that is what I would love to see in our movement, just the authentic representation of where we started, where we are now, and where we get to go next.
8: We get to show people that you can be independent and you can live the life that you want, and it become real for them because they actually get to see it in person.
9: It tells us that individuals can be part of something that's much greater than us, that we can accomplish anything we set our minds to. It's important to understand the power of one comes in thousands. I have a blind granddaughter. I want her to be able to come one day and experience what I'm experiencing as a shell, as a reality of our movement.
4: What's that one misconception you want to feel and experience shatter in the museum?
10: For me, it would be that blindness is a tragedy.
11: I think it's important to shatter some of the misconceptions and stereotypes.
12: Oh, you're just faking. You're not blind because you walked from point A to point B without stumbling.
13: I think there's still a very big misconception that making technology accessible for blind people is hard.
5: We have our work cut out for us, but there's no doubt in my mind that we can do it.
14: How can I be a part of this movement? How can I join? How can I do my part? How can I be an ally to this group to make sure that we're helping to advance the lives of blind people?
15: Imagine what we can build together. Join the journey to boldly shatter perceptions of blind people, to transform the future. Support the Museum of the Blind People's Movement. Beyond expectations.

0: I am delighted to introduce Roland Allen, whose steadfast leadership and unwavering dedication to our mission have cultivated growth and unity across our NFB community. Whether working with someone during a cane travel lesson at the Louisiana Center for the Blind, serving as a leader in the National Federation of the Blind of Louisiana, or helping spread the word about the work of the National Federation of the Blind, Roland serves with excellence and heart in everything that he does. Here he is for his reflections.
1: Hello, everyone. I am proud to be here today, not just as a member of this incredible movement, but as someone who grew up right here in New Orleans. And growing up, I didn't know any blind people. Well, let me clarify. The only image I had of blindness was a man I saw downtown, not too far from this hotel. He was standing on the street corner with a wooden cane and a sign that said, "Pencils for sale." As a kid, that image stuck with me. And somewhere inside, I thought, is that what being blind means? Is that what I have to look forward to? I was not afraid of going blind. I was afraid of the story that blindness seemed to tell. And that is why this museum, the Museum of the Blind People's Movement, matters so deeply. Because we are not just building a museum, we're reclaiming the narrative. It is about the lives we've lived, the barriers we've broken, the truths we've told, and the futures we are building. For too long, society has told our story for us, usually wrong, usually tragic, and always without us. But through the National Federation of the Blind, I learned a different story. I graduated from the Louisiana Center for the Blind. That's where things began to change. I met successful blind people, confident blind people, people living lives that did not fit any of the stereotypes I had grown up fearing. That transformation, going from fear to pride, is why this museum matters. Our Museum of the Blind People's Movement is not just a collection of artifacts. It is a declaration. We are here. We've always been here. And we've always mattered. This museum tells us stories we never learned in school. It shines light on the blind people who organized, who fought, and built a civil rights movement. A movement still growing strong today. This museum gives us history, it gives us dignity, but maybe most importantly, it gives young blind people and the rest of the world a different image of what blindness means. Yeah. I think back to that little boy here in New Orleans, afraid of what his future might look like. I wish he could have visited this museum. I wish he could have witnessed the strength, the struggle, and the success of blind people throughout history. I wish he could have known that blindness is not the end of the story. It is the beginning of a different kind of journey. So why a museum? Because our stories deserve to be told. Because truth is powerful. Because when we tell the truth about blindness, we change lives. Just like mine was changed. Thank you.
0: Thank you so much, Roland. And it is now my pleasure to introduce our next panelist. For over 30 years, Dan Goldstein had the honor and joy of representing the National Federation of the Blind in many legal matters. Although he is retired, he has definitely not ridden off quietly into the sunset. And he continues to remain an active supporter and part of our NFB family. Here is our friend, Dan Goldstein.
2: Hello, fellow Federationists. It is such a joy every year since 1991 but one to come to convention, to see old friends and make new ones. It heals my heart every year. Why should this museum also be important to sighted people? Well, 39 years ago, in July 1986, there was this fellow who called my office named Mark Maurer, or as I came to know him, Sir, who invited me to come to the center to discuss handling a case for the National Federation of the Blind. I'm now going to tell you everything I knew at the time about blindness and blind people. Now that I've told you, what was worse was that I didn't know about my ignorance, because what I had in my head was a collection of misconceptions and stereotypes. Fortunately, before Dr. Maurer talked to me, he had me read a number of articles and speeches by Dr. Tenbrook and Dr. Jernigan. And by the time I had finished reading those pieces, first, I knew that I had a lot to unlearn and a lot to learn. And second, that this was a civil rights struggle for equal opportunity that I wanted to be part of and could be if I recognized how much I had to learn. And I'm still learning. So, as you all know from your life experiences, I'm not the only sighted bozo out there. The world is full of sighted people who don't know, to use the technical legal term, diddly squat about blindness. And you encounter that hard fact every day of your lives. But sighted people who are taught about the blind people's movement, as I was, can learn, become part of the movement alongside you, and that is why the sighted, as well as the blind, need this museum. Who needs to go to this museum? Everybody. Parents of blind children, teachers of blind children, employers, policymakers, advocates, legislators, and, well, as you said, everybody else needs to come and to learn about the struggle, and when they leave, support the struggle and recognize that blind people have the right and the capacity to live the lives they want. And when those folks leave the museum, we want them to go home and tell their friends and neighbors how exciting it was to visit the museum, tell their employers what great problem solvers blind people can be, tell their elected officials that it is their job to remove artificial and gratuitous barriers. This museum, in its content and design, will be a powerful monument to human dignity. By the way, I've heard that big donors may get an opportunity to name a hall or a room or something. And I've been thinking about that because Patty explained to me that when you make a pledge or a gift, there's then an edit box that opens up that asks if you want to give in honor of somebody. And I've been missing a voice from the PAC table this year and last year. And so I can tell you, when I make my pleasure gift, I'm going to say that it's in honor of Scott. And if everybody in this room who loved and respected it made their gift in honor of Scott, we would raise a boatload of money. And I just feel it was appropriate. He was the embodiment of our spirit and devoted himself to bringing us to the point we've reached. This museum will be a message to the world of what we stand for, what we've fought for, and what our future will be. And while there have been new obstacles to our progress, we're strong, we're together, and we shall overcome. Thank you.
0: Thank you so much, Dan. I first met our next speaker at a leadership seminar. Ramona Walhoff has held multiple leadership roles in our organization, both on the national level and in the National Federation of the Blind of Idaho. She joined the Federation in 1965, and I believe this is her 57th convention. Ramona is known currently for her tireless work to collect videos telling the truth about blindness on Idaho's Blind Channel. And as of the other day, though I know there have been filming happening at our convention, there were over 556 videos to date. So now I will turn the microphone to Ramona for her remarks.
3: Thank you, Pam. My mother was born in 1923, and we're lucky to still have her with us. Her name is Ruth Ireland. Some of you know her. When she turned 100, she said, "I don't need anything." You know, and I think that was the truth. But we still wanted to honor her, not just with a cake. So we collected from family members somewhere around $40,000 and gave her a certificate saying this amount is being given to the new upcoming Museum of the Blind People's Movement. And you know what? I think that amount may increase in her honor. She's not going to live forever. And my family has a lot of blindness involved. My brother is Curtis Willoughby. Some of you know him. He's now living in Arkansas. My sister is Susan Ford. Some of you know her. They're both blind members of the Federation. My nephew is Brent Ford in Missouri. And my mother, although that the blindness is not hereditary, my brother lost her vision to macular degeneration in her 90s. So the Federation has had a huge effect on our family. I joined in 1965. That convention was in Washington, D.C., the only one we've ever had there. Bobby Kennedy came, made a speech, got an award. Look it up. I'm not going to tell you all about it. Hubert Humphrey came, made a speech, got an award. Not going to tell you the details. I sat at a banquet table with 3 out of more than 100 congressmen and senators. They were interested in the Federation and interested in us personally. So that taught me that the Federation changes the world. There was one person at that roll call in 1965 that said, this was in the roll call of states. He said, "Our state got 5 pieces of legislation through the legislature this year." You can't ignore things like that. Did we hear things like that in our roll call? Yes, we did. Not the same exact things, but worth remembering. So when you have someone who's turning 90 or 95 or 100 or even 80 or a retirement party, and they have what they need, they don't need a lot of stuff. But it's an honor to remember them with a gift to the Museum of the Blind Persons Movement. Would you like to see a contrast between the Opticon and the Monarch? I would. I can think of dozens of things. You know, the past is interesting, the future is exciting, and the present ties them together. So what do we have but a wonderful opportunity? Do you like challenge? I like challenges, and I think we respond to challenges. Well, the museum is a very exciting challenge. Would you like to make videos available to people in your hometown? I would. So it's up to us to find the teams to build the Museum of the Blind Persons Movement, and we can all do it together, but we need to be creative in finding contributors. And don't forget, your family cares about you and what you care about.
0: Thank you so much, Ramona. Next, we will hear from Shane Ostermeyer, also from the great state of Idaho. Shane retired from working in higher education for over 25 years and now owns and operates two family businesses. He is honored to be serving as second vice president of the NFB of Idaho and first vice president for the Treasure Valley chapter in Boise. Here's Shane to share his perspective.
4: Good morning, everyone. I was diagnosed with RP when I was 16, and my twin brother as well. My mom was shattered, because the small town doctor said to her, "These boys aren't going to go anywhere." Now, my mom, a third grade teacher, said, "No way." She started to research and find the truth about blindness, not the falsities of blindness. And that's why this museum and its digital exhibits and a physical location are so vital. I grew up in a very small town in Idaho where the cows and, yes, the potatoes outnumber the people. But through my mom's dedication and her drive, her two boys accomplished their dreams. My brother, before his passing, was a personal athletic trainer. He received his degree from Boise State University in health nutrition. He was even hired to help train a very famous NBA player. For myself, I went on to earn 3 degrees. I have a bachelor's from Idaho State University, a master's from the University of Nebraska, and a doctorate degree also from Idaho State University. The reason that this museum is important is because, like my mom, she was trying to find the truth. And wouldn't it be great if there was a dedicated place that had our stories, not the stories that have been made up, but the truth, the reality that all of us can reach our dreams. That is why, when my mom passed, I made a gift in her honor. In the honor of all of our teachers and our mentors, I invite you to do the same. This museum will be there for the moms that hear those awful words that their children may not accomplish anything. And this museum, as in the promo said, will shatter that and prove that any child can accomplish their goals and dreams. Thank you, everybody.
0: It is now my pleasure to introduce someone whose leadership has helped shape the future of accessible technology and who is a true partner to the blind community. Troy Ottolio is the Chief Executive Officer of IRA, a company that is breaking barriers every day. Under his leadership, IRA has not only expanded its reach, but also deepened its partnership with the National Federation of the Blind, working with us to build a world where access and independence are the norm, not the exception. I am happy to turn the microphone to Troy for his comments.
5: Good mid-morning, National Federation of the Blind, every state, every chapter, and everyone here. IRA is proud to be at our 11th National Federation of the Blind Convention, and we are proud to be a financial sponsor of this vision. We're thankful to spend time with you, and I'm here to share our passion for the NFB Museum, to speak directly to the companies and organizations who will hear this message about why they should, and I believe will, support this vital cause. At IRA, we have the privilege of seeing what the world too often doesn't or overlooks. We see up close what most people miss, the creativity, determination, and everyday victories of the blind and low vision community. Through millions of visual interpreting sessions, we've been invited into some of the most personal and powerful moments, solo ventures, airport chaos, first job offers, first dates, homework, cooking, shopping, cleaning, art, finding what's lost, reading accessible forms, and museum visits. From the mundane to the thrilling, these aren't just calls, these are windows into how this community is rewriting the definition of independence every day. Access isn't just a right, it's also about being seen. And from day one, IRA was built on a bold belief. Access is a human right, but access alone isn't enough. If this world doesn't see your story, if no one knows about the ingenuity and leadership in this room, then the job isn't done. That's why the museum matters.

0: Yeah. Yeah. So jazz is beautiful because it is about improvisation, taking what life gives you, the rhythm, turning it into something new and brilliant and in real time. Then that sounds familiar?
1: Yes.
0: That's what you all do every day. You don't wait for someone to hand you the sheet music. You write your own. The NFB calls it structured discovery, and it's one of the most inspiring philosophies I know, and I think it's jazz. So, future sponsors supporting this museum is good business and great citizenship. It's not just about the right thing to do. It's smart. When employers and partners understand the stories this museum will tell, they'll stop seeing blindness as a cost and start seeing it as untapped potential. When we share this vision with our business partners and customers like the state of Colorado, Alabama, Google, Microsoft, Target, Walmart, Starbucks, and so many more, it resonates. They see how it strengthens their own diversity goals, mission, and brand. So at IRA, we're not just witnessing history, we're helping preserve it. With millions of these stories and data points, IRA serves as one portal into this museum. Our contribution isn't just financial. We'll help uncover and share themes, stories that would otherwise stay hidden because we have the privilege of hearing them every day. So every gift builds a legacy. Every donation is a vote for the story of blindness and for who gets remembered and how society sees blindness 50 years from now. We're not just funding a building, we're funding a memory of a movement. And if we don't do it, someone else might, and they might not tell it right. So let's not wait for the world to catch up. Let's lead it. So many individuals have stepped up, and that collective commitment is inspiring. But now, it's time for those with the capacity to make a larger pledge to join them. Because this isn't just the Museum of the Blind People's Movement. It's a museum for all of us who believe in dignity, history, and power reclaimed. So let's keep playing the song. Let's honor the jazz in this room, the unscripted brilliance of this community. Let's make sure the world not only hears it, but never forgets it. Thank you for letting IRA be a part of your ensemble, for building a legacy worthy of the music you create every day.
2: Thank you so much, Troy. Next, I have the honor to introduce a very special family whose commitment, compassion, and generosity have profoundly shaped our shared journey. As first family of our NFB DC affiliate, the Callaways, Sean, Dr. LaTanya Callaway, and the real star, Camille, better known as the Princess, demonstrate exceptional leadership and community spirit, supporting our initiatives and uplifting us all. Let's extend a warm welcome to the Callaways, where the Federation really is a family affair.
3: Yeah, you start.
4: So, hi, I'm Dr. LaTanya Callaway, everyone. Hello. I'll start off for the family. So when I thought about the blind people's movement in the museum, I thought about what would I want Camille to gain from attending the museum. And in thinking about that, I thought about not only her, but children younger than her as well as older. And I envisioned classes going to the museum to really learn and listen. So this is what I came up with, and hopefully you all can agree with this as well. So I would hope that Camille would gain from the Museum of the Blind People's Movement. I would want her to learn the history of the blind people's civil rights movement, how blind people fought for their rights. I would love for her to understand and develop empathy and respect for people with disabilities and understand what it's like to live as a blind person specifically. I would love for her to understand, thank you so much. I would love for her to understand the importance of accessibility and inclusion. I want her to see why making spaces accessible to everyone matters. I would want her to be inspired.

0: inspired by blind leaders and activists. I would love for her to hear the stories of blind people who made and continue to make a difference. I would want her to recognize the power of advocacy and social change, to learn how people can create change by speaking up, mobilizing, and putting that into action for the good of all and others. I would definitely want her to appreciate adaptive tools and technologies for the blind. I would love for her to discover how these tools help blind people in their daily lives. I would want her to cultivate awareness of fairness and equity. I want her to think about what's fair and unfair in society and advocate and make a difference, continue to make a difference. I would want her to explore the cultural contributions of blind individuals, you know, enjoy the music, the art, the stories from blind creators. See the value of diverse perspectives and experiences. Understand why different life experiences are important. And last but not least, I would want Camille to embrace the idea that everyone deserves dignity and belonging. Believe that everyone deserves respect and a place in the world so that they can live the life that they like, what they want.
1: Good morning, everyone.
2: Good morning.
1: I happen to be the husband of Dr. LaTanya Calloway. And father of the princess, Camille Calloway. As many of you know and heard, prior to becoming a Federationist, I did not have the confidence to be a father. I didn't believe I could be a blind father. But after joining this wonderful family called the Federation, I don't think it was ironic that a few years later I became a father. One of the things that makes me proud is that my daughter has a sense of awareness about the capabilities of blind people. I'll never forget visiting her school for the first time, and I met her teacher. This was when she was 3 years old. She said, "Miss Brown, this is my daddy. He's blind, but he can do anything anyone else can do." I never forget overhearing her talking to her friends and telling some of her friends that my daddy's coming home from work. And somebody said, "Well, your daddy works?" She said, "Yeah, a lot of blind people work." So like my wife, I always have this vision. When I heard about the museum and this initiative for the first time as a board member, I just envisioned school trips up to Baltimore with kids visiting the museum. Kids like Camille's age, high school students, junior high school students, right? Because when I give talks on the behalf of the Federation, I often have these discussions on the importance of planting the seeds of capabilities, not in college, not when someone gets a job in the private or public sector. The seeds need to be planted on an elementary school level, right? And so this is why this museum is important to me. But I'm just going to take a second to have Camille tell you all why the museum is important to her.
3: Hello, everyone. I think that having a museum for us is important because children from all around the world, including me, can learn about the everyday challenges and struggles that blind people have to go through, as well as how they overcome them. We can also learn about the resources they use. I think it's important for us kids to learn these things.
1: Now, I want to say this. I have, you know, President Rick Abono has asked for many, you know, ideas, artifacts from across the country. But one picture I hope that is put in the museum is a picture of my child and I playing Uno. And so I wanted to ask Camille, when you and I play Uno, baby, who's better, me or you?
3: Me.
1: I guess I haven't taught her well. Again, thank you all. And when I dedicate, when I dedicate a name for this museum, it's going to be my baby. So thank you all.
2: Thank you. Thank you so much. Let's have a round of applause for all of our panelists. Thank you so much for sharing your authentic perspectives. And I don't know about you, but I am really excited and energized about the Museum of the Blind People's Movement. And I ask everyone to think about your journey and how you can be a part of this. Many of you in this room have been with us for a long time as members, as partners, as champions of our work. You have given generously of your time, your resources, your belief in what we do, and for that we are deeply grateful. Our Museum of the Blind People's Movement campaign is not about replacing that support. It is about inviting you to be part of something additional, something lasting. Some of you are hearing about our Museum of the Blind People's Movement for the first time at this convention and wondering how to get involved. Together, we have a chance to leave a legacy, to create something that future generations will benefit from and that will make a difference today. Because of the choices we are making now, I hope that you are considering joining us in this next step, because we are building this future, but we cannot do it without you. This is our call to act, a call to invest in something that is ours, a museum created by blind people, not to fit into someone else's mold, but to reflect our reality, our lived experiences. This is not charity, this is change, built with intention, built by our community. And that is where you come in. We are building this museum, and to build it right, we need support. Whether you are able to give a large gift, a modest one, or to share the effort with your network, it all makes a difference. 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Again, that's nfb.org/contribute/museum. You can learn more and share the link with others, and please give at whatever level you feel comfortable. Every dollar makes a difference. This is our time. This is our chance to define who we are, what we have done, and what we are building next. And we need your voice, your energy, your support, and the support of your friends, colleagues, families, partners, because our NFB, Museum of the Blind People's Movement, will not just tell about our history, it will make history, and it will change perceptions of blindness and transform the future. And we are the ones who will make it happen. Thank you, and let's go build the National Federation of the Blind, Museum of the Blind People's Movement.
4: Well done. Awesome. Thank you. Thank you very much to Pam and all of our panelists, all of these folks that you have heard from on this panel, including both Pam and Roland, have already made financial contributions and pledges to this campaign, as have the Riccobonos, as have a number of others of you out there. I do also ask you to do what you can and to make your commitment soon so that we can make this museum effort a reality sooner rather than later. So thank you all to our panelists for being here today.
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4: Okay, we have a couple of more presentations this morning, and we're going to continue the financial discussion by inviting a gentleman to the stage for the first time. You know, access to financial services is really critical in living the lives that we want and competing in society. And oftentimes there are barriers in the financial services sector. We've talked about them in the past with some of our legal and advocacy work. Of course, if we're going back through the decades, we've worked on accessible ATMs and websites and other aspects of banking. Our next presenter is really changing the landscape of how to think about accessibility in financial services by engineering a company that is looking at how to use financial tools and financial technology to better drive opportunities for people with disabilities. And the National Federation of the Blind was happy to provide a contribution to help this venture get off the ground. The company is called Purple. Maybe he'll tell us why Purple. And he's already been talking to us about how we can find ways to use his platform to further the work of the organized blind movement. So I'd invite you, for his first time on our stage, to welcome the founder and chief executive officer of Purple. Here's John Siaka.

0: Good morning. Thank you to President Rick Abono for inviting me and everyone at the NFB who helped bring this incredible convention to life, and all of you for being here and being part of such an incredible movement. My name is John Sioka. I'm the co-founder and CEO of Purple. I'm honored to be here today and excited to share the Purple story with you, what we've built, what's coming next, and most importantly, how we're working together to build a financial system that truly serves this community. At Purple, we build financial products for people with disabilities and their families to help them manage money, maximize benefits, and save for the future, all while protecting critical benefits. My journey into tech started with my older brother, Christian, who has Down syndrome. He's been the inspiration behind everything I've built. Growing up, I saw firsthand the barriers he faced, not because of his disability, but because the systems and tools around him weren't built for him. In middle school, I built my first app called My Voice. My Voice provided alternative augmentative communication, or AAC, to people with speech-impeding disabilities. The app was based on the picture exchange system, also known as PECS. The traditional PECS book involved the student physically picking images and forming a sentence that a teacher would then read out loud. Obviously, that's a time-consuming and frustrating process. My dad was a special educator, so I saw this over and over again with his students while sitting in his classroom after school. With My Voice, instead of shuffling through a physical book, students could drag and drop images into sentences, and the app would speak them aloud instantly. My Voice was used in classrooms across the country, helping students and adults find their voice and speak their needs. Later on, in high school, I built YouBelong, a social network designed specifically for people with disabilities and their families to connect. I started it after our family moved from New Jersey to Florida. Shout out to New Jersey and Florida. My brother had to leave his closest friends behind, and I saw how difficult the move was for him. So I wanted to create a safe, welcoming place where he could stay connected and meet new friends. Through these projects, I learned a powerful lesson. Technology can empower, but only when it's built with the community, not just for the community. As I listened to families and individuals using YouBelong, one topic came up again and again: money. Families would share stories about how hard it was to manage their benefits, how afraid they were of going over asset limits, and how confusing the rules were when trying to save even a little for the future. And I saw these same struggles at home as Christian became old enough to apply for benefits. My parents faced stacks of paperwork, hours on the phone, and constant fear of making a small mistake that could jeopardize his benefits. Or realized that while there were tools to support communication and connection, there was a huge gap when it came to financial tools designed with and for people with disabilities. When we talk about financial inclusion, we often think about simply opening a bank account. But for people with disabilities, true financial inclusion is about so much more. It's about being able to save without fear of losing benefits. It's about understanding complex rules in plain language. It's about being able to navigate benefits, income, and expenses independently and accessibly. It's about having the freedom to make financial choices and build security for the future. But today, the financial system isn't designed with these needs in mind. So let's talk about the asset limit. If you receive SSI benefits, you're limited to $2,000 in total assets across checking, savings, and investment accounts. This rule hasn't changed in decades. For many, it creates an impossible choice: save money and risk losing benefits, or spend everything each month and remain eligible. Last year alone, over 400,000 people lost their benefits because they crossed that $2,000 limit, often because of small things like working a few extra hours, a missed time deposit, or a small gift from family. When that happens, families lose critical monthly income, sometimes for months at a time, and must spend countless hours trying to fix the situation. In 2014, Congress introduced the Achieving a Better Life Experience Act, also known as ABLE, to provide a solution to this asset limit. ABLE accounts allow people with disabilities to save up to $100,000 in a tax-advantaged account without impacting their eligibility for benefits. You can contribute up to $19,000 per year, and funds can be used on a wide range of qualified disability expenses. And these include housing, transportation, assistive technology, education, and basic living expenses. And recent ABLE updates, like the permanent extension of ABLE to Work, allow working individuals to contribute even more beyond the standard annual limit, making it easier for people to build savings while maintaining employment. On paper, Able accounts are an incredible tool. They help people build real financial security, but in reality, they haven't reached most of the people they were designed to help. Today, there are 8 million people eligible to save with an Able account, yet fewer than 200,000 have opened one. Why? Because the user experience is confusing and fragmented. State-run Able programs have outdated dashboards, enrollment flows are long and complicated, investment choices are poorly explained, and most importantly, these accounts weren't built with accessibility or lived experience at the center. Starting next year, Able eligibility will expand dramatically, from onset of disability before age 26 to onset before age 46. This change will add another 6 million people who can finally take advantage of these savings accounts, including 1 million disabled veterans. This is a huge opportunity. This is going to be a huge opportunity to reach 14 million people to save for a better life, but only if we build better, more accessible, more human-centered experiences. At Purple, we're working to reimagine the Able experience from the ground up. We're building the first integrated Able banking experience so that people can easily manage everyday spending and long-term savings in one accessible platform. At the end of each month, Purple will automatically move leftover funds into your Able account to help you stay under the asset limit before your next deposit arrives. And when you spend, we'll flag eligible expenses to make sure the money is coming from the most tax-advantaged account, giving you more control and confidence every step of the way. With Able fully integrated, we wanted to make sure every part of daily money management felt just as seamless. That's why we started with the Purple checking account and debit card, giving members a strong foundation for everyday spending while also making it easier to save for the future. The Purple checking account allows you to get your disability benefits earlier. You can set spending limits on your card, capture receipts and memos to stay compliant with SSA reporting requirements, and link your SNAP EBT card so you can manage all your balances in one place. Later this year, we'll be making our debit card even more accessible in partnership with MasterCard. We'll be leveraging MasterCard's Touch Card, a design that adds a distinctive notch to the card. This tactile feature makes it easier to identify the card in your wallet when paying at the point of sale, whether using the chip or a contactless tap. MasterCard has shown a commitment to accessibility not just through the touch card, but also through features like the recognizable MasterCard sound mark at checkout. This distinct sound lets people know their transaction has been successfully processed, an important cue for blind and low vision users to feel confident and secure when paying. This shared focus on accessibility is exactly why we love working with the MasterCard team. Together, we're working every day to make spending even more inclusive for everyone. Now, beyond the card itself, we built a suite of features designed to empower members in every part of their lives. Our income monitoring feature helps you track your progress towards the SSA's substantial gainful activity limit, also known as the SGA limit. This is the amount of income you can earn while still remaining eligible for disability benefits. You can link any external account, and Purple will automatically watch for deposits and income, alerting you if you're approaching your individual limit. We also built document storage, a secure way to keep SSA notices, receipts, appointment notes, and other important disability-related paperwork all in one place. And we introduced Purple Companion, our AI assistant trained to help answer money management and benefits questions, helping users to make informed financial decisions without fear or guesswork. We're excited to keep improving Companion, building toward a future where AI and financial tools work hand in hand. But none of these features... But none of these features would exist without listening to the community. Early on, we spoke to hundreds of people with disabilities and their families. We heard about the fear of depositing a small check or working a few extra hours and accidentally losing benefits. We heard how overwhelming and confusing it can be to track income and expenses under strict benefit rules. And we heard the need for a simpler, clearer way to manage money without constant worry. And we've also had the pleasure of working with testers from the NFB's Build program to put our software through real-world scenarios. Their feedback has helped us identify issues, improve navigation, and make meaningful progress toward a more accessible experience. We know that accessibility is a journey, and our software isn't perfect today, but it isn't an afterthought for us. It's a foundational principle. We're always learning from our members and working every day to make our tools more accessible for everyone. The idea of disability wisdom means designing with the community, not just for it. It means recognizing that lived experience is expertise, and every piece of feedback, whether it's about the language we use, the way information is grouped on the screen, or how a notification sounds, is treated as essential knowledge that shapes our product. We see our members not as users, but as co-designers and partners in this work. That's how we make sure our tools truly support independence and that they reflect the real needs and goals of the community. We also know that these financial barriers don't exist in isolation. They're deeply connected to other systemic challenges like housing insecurity, healthcare access, employment discrimination, and a long history of policies that have limited financial independence for people with disabilities. We understand that a debit card and a savings account alone isn't enough to solve these issues, but we believe it's a start, a foundation to give people more control, more choices, and more opportunity to build stability for the future. Our hope is that by making these tools more accessible and removing some of the fear and confusion around money, we can help open doors to greater independence and empower people to focus on what really matters in their lives. As we look to the future, we're exploring ways to support even more savings tools like special needs trusts, so members have options beyond traditional accounts and choose what works best for them. We're working to make Purple a true one-stop hub by surfacing information about Medicaid waivers, other benefits programs, and resources that help families navigate complex systems with more confidence. And we're even thinking about how we can help members build credit, connect with employment opportunities, and access the tools they need to strengthen their financial security and independence on their own terms. Now, before I wrap, I'm excited to announce a special collaboration. Purple is partnering with the NFB to make it easier than ever for our members to support the organization. Later this year, Purple members will be able to set up recurring donations to the NFB by simply entering their Purple account email and phone number. Purple and NFB will handle the rest securely behind the scenes. No more hunting down and manually entering your routing and account number. This means more members can quickly support the advocacy and work that the NFB does every day. So stay tuned to your inbox for more information from the NFB team as we roll this out. At Purple, we believe that financial technology, when guided by disability wisdom, can be a tool for real collective action. It's not just about checking balances or moving money around. It's about independence, dignity, and having choices. It's about freeing people from systems designed to keep them in poverty and empowering them to dream bigger. When we build together, we make sure no one is left behind, and we move closer to a world where accessibility and financial equity aren't special features, but simply the standard. 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Your feedback is not just welcomed, but it's essential. Thank you for your time today. Thank you for your leadership and your wisdom. Let's keep building this future together. Thank you.
1: All right, I encourage members out there who are interested to check out Purple. And as John says, he's very interested in our feedback. And I'm particularly interested in the ways that we can use financial technology to create opportunities for blind people, especially to fight those pesky rules that trip us up, you know? And I'm looking forward to getting more Purple account members on the PAC plan.
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3: Living in Three Dimensions by Deborah Kent. There is a photo on the page, the caption, Deborah Kent. From the editor, Deborah Kent is a well-known writer of children's books, the editor of Future Reflections, the vice president of the National Federation of the Blind of Illinois, and a reflective and articulate observer of life as a blind person. Living in Three Dimensions was originally published as Vivre en Trois Dimensions in Revue de Lettres et de Traduction, No. 15, Lamont, published by Université Saint-Esprit de Cazalès, Juni, Lebanon, 2013. The anthology was published around the theme of the hand, and when a friend of hers mentioned it, Deborah offered to contribute something from her unique perspective. She found a translator to put her work into French, but here is the original English version. The poison bottle stands on a shelf above my desk. Sometimes I pause in my work, lift it down, and turn it in my hands. It is about 3 inches tall and made of clear glass. Before I wrote that statement, I checked with my sighted daughter just to be sure. Unlike an ordinary bottle, it is flat on one side, as though it were meant to stand flush against a wall. The flat side is perfectly smooth, but the rounded side is scored with distinct, vertical ridges from top to bottom. I found the poison bottle in a little antique shop in California. The place was crammed floor to ceiling with odd bits from bygone years, and to my delight, nothing was hidden behind glass. The shopkeeper was talking to another customer, and I hoped he was too busy to notice me as I feasted upon the tactile cacophony. I made fresh discoveries everywhere I reached: a wind-up doll, a carpet sweeper, a pile of carved picture frames, a clothes wringer, an assortment of buggy wheels and harness parts. "Are you looking for something?" The shopkeeper had seen me after all. My hands dropped to my sides, and I braced myself for the inevitable admonition. Gentle or stern, it would mean the same thing. "Please don't touch." "You have such interesting things here," I said, trying to distract him. "It must be fun to collect them all." He hesitated. I didn't breathe. "Come with me," he said. "I want to show you something." I followed his footsteps down a narrow aisle, brushing past shelves to right and left, and heard him move some cartons aside. "They made these in the 1850s, before electric lights came in," the shopkeeper said, placing the poison bottle in my hand. "If you got up in the night to take your medicine, you probably didn't bother to light a lantern. You did everything by touch. Chances are you didn't have much shelf space, so your rat poison might be right next to your concoction for headaches. Poison bottles were designed so you could distinguish them in the dark with your hands." After I brought the poison bottle home, I tried to think of objects in general use today that are specifically made with touch in mind. My list was pitifully brief. Computer keyboards have a raised dot on the F and J keys to help the user position his or her hands without looking, and the 5 on a telephone keypad is also marked with a dot. It seems a paltry concession to the hand compared to the myriad appliances and devices that cater to vision. Colorful packaging, sleek buttonless phone screens, and the dazzling graphics of web pages all testify to the primacy of sight. The hand, despite its capacity to gauge size and weight, texture, shape, and detail, has been rendered nearly superfluous as a means of perception. As a blind child, I was blessed with parents who understood that touch was my portal to knowledge. When I was 3 or 4, my mother showed me split rail fences, mailboxes, fire hydrants, lawn chairs, bird baths, and telephone poles. My father took me for walks in the woods and showed me acorns, mushrooms, and the footprints of rabbits and raccoons. Together, we explored the construction sites in our suburban development. In half-finished houses, I learned that doors and windows fit into frames and discovered that bathroom pipes descend through holes in the flooring. My hands gave me a vast repertoire of information that has endured and expanded throughout my life. The desire to touch was not unique to me as a blind child. All children have a hunger to touch the objects in their environment. In fact, the eagerness to touch motivates most early movement. When baby Sarah spots a bright pink rattle across the room, she is not content to lie on the carpet and admire it from afar. She wriggles forward, focused and determined, until the rattle is in her grasp. Now she is free to learn about all its properties. She rubs it and pats it, feeling its hardness and its smooth, rounded shape. She shakes it and listens to its mysterious clattering sound. She puts the handle into her mouth and explores it with her tongue and gums. Her hands bring the rattle close and give her an intimate knowledge that she would miss if she only viewed the object from a distance. Nevertheless, touch is highly subject to regulation, and the rules go into effect by the time a child is old enough to walk. Don't touch the Christmas ornaments, you'll break them. Don't touch mommy's scissors, you'll get hurt. Keep your hands to yourself, that doesn't belong to you. Just look at it, don't touch, don't touch. The richness of tactile experience is forfeited, and touch becomes suspect. It is the terrain of infants, deviants, and thieves. Vision, so safe and clean, reigns unchallenged. As early as Old Testament mythology, touch was cast as a dangerous and forbidden sense. In the story of the Garden of Eden, Eve reports to the serpent, "But of the tree which is in the midst of the garden, God has said, Ye shall not eat it, neither shall ye touch it, lest ye die." Eve ignored God's "look, don't touch" mandate, and as a result, humankind has suffered to this day. Despite biblical sanctions, or perhaps in reaction against them, touch came into its own during the European Renaissance. Touch was considered the master sense, able to verify and expand upon characteristics only superficially perceived through sight. Benedetto Varchi, a 16th-century Florentine historian, claimed that the sculptor's art could best be appreciated by touch. In the 18th century, the German philosopher Johann Gottfried Herder praised the value of touch over sight, which he dismissed as a superficial sense which can only render the surfaces and colors of objects. Footnote 1. Perhaps the most remarkable manifestation of this enlightened attitude toward touch is the 18th century museum. For me, a visit to a museum is a series of encounters with velvet ropes, wooden barricades, ever-vigilant security guards, automatic alarm systems, and implacable sheets of glass. Whether African wood carvings, specimens of shells and minerals, Native American artifacts, or figures cast in bronze are on display, no enjoyment or understanding through touch is permitted. In contrast, visitors to the museums of 18th century Europe were not only allowed, but encouraged to touch the items on exhibit. In 1694, a visitor to the Ashmolean Museum at Oxford University described handling a variety of exotic objects, including a lodestone and a cane, which looks like a solid heavy thing, but if you take it in your hands, as light as a feather. Footnote 2. According to Constance Klassen, a researcher on historical attitudes toward the senses, museum visitors, as polite guests, were expected to show their interest and goodwill by asking questions and by touching the proffered objects. To be invited to pursue a collection of exotic artifacts or objects d'art and not touch anything would be like being invited to someone's home for dinner and not touching the food. Footnote 3. By the middle of the 19th century, however, the museum had become an altogether different place. No longer were visitors the personally invited guests of the owner or management. Museums had opened their doors to the general public, and there was mounting concern for the safety of the objects they housed. Visitors were required to stand back and view the exhibits from a distance. To touch a precious object was considered disrespectful and potentially damaging. This change in the museum reflects the social transformation that Klassen calls the rise in visualism. Unauthorized touch caused anxiety to an emerging middle class that had goods to protect from theft and breakage. An obsessive fear of dirt sprang from the new understanding that invisible germs caused sickness. The hands carried treacherous bacteria from one person to another. To touch an object that others had handled was to invite some dire disease. Moreover, Victorian prudery and Freud's preoccupation with all things sexual welded the connection between touch and something that nice people shouldn't do. By the beginning of the 20th century, touch was closely identified with the poor and unwashed, whose overcrowded slum dwellings swarmed with vermin and vice. A book on etiquette contained a whole chapter on avoiding the touch of undesirables. Readers were advised to stay away from slums, local trains and streetcars, third-class pubs, cheap seats at movie theaters, and crowds or celebrations in the streets. Footnote 4. Technology helped the middle and upper classes escape the contamination of touch that they had come to dread. Improvements in lighting made visual observation more effective at home and in the wider community. The greater availability of glass, and later the development of clear plastic, shielded merchandise from touch while it remained fully accessible to the eyes. In the United States, window shopping replaced the trip to the market, with its open bins of vegetables, hardware, and dry goods. The trend that began with our Victorian forebears is amplified in today's technological frenzy. Any facet of the world can leap into focus on the computer screen. From the safety of one's own living room, one can now explore a Maori village, examine the world of a coral reef, or study the fine points of a classical Greek facade. The only need for the hand is to click the buttons on a mouse. In the virtual world, it is possible to build a house without lifting a hammer, or to dissect a cadaver without ever wielding a scalpel. Touch is precluded by the onslaught of visual information. For blind computer users, a number of clever programs convert the text on the screen into human-like speech, yet no digital genius has found an effective way to bring a third dimension to the screen. To my hands, it remains lifeless. My fingers find no aesthetic delights, no maps or diagrams, no images of objects ordinary or extraordinary. Much of the virtual world is a resolutely visual world. Beside the poison bottle on the shelf above my desk lies a polished stone. A friend brought it to me from Bryce Canyon in Utah. Like the poison bottle, it is flat on one side and rounded on the other. The rounded side, an irregular oblong, is burnished to gleaming smoothness, a miracle to my touch. I turn the stone over, flat side uppermost. Chiseled into the surface are a palm and five slender fingers. Perhaps the carving was made by a talented machine and a blade that knew its way from pinky to thumb. But I like to imagine that it is the work of an artist who used real tools upon his real stone and with the power of touch created a tribute to the hand. Footnote 1. Klassen Constance, 2005. Touch in the Museum, in Constance Klassen, ED. The Book of Touch, New York, Berg, page 279. 2. IBID, page 275. Footnote 3. IBID, page 275. Footnote 4. Stalybras, Peter and Alan White, 2005. Bourgeois Perception, The Gaze and the Contaminating Touch, in Constance Klassen, ED. The Book of Touch, page 290. Leave a legacy. For more than 75 years, the National Federation of the Blind has worked to transform the dreams of hundreds of thousands of blind people into reality, and with your support, we will continue to do so for decades to come. We sincerely hope you will plan to be part of our enduring movement by adding the National Federation of the Blind as a partial beneficiary in your will. A gift to the National Federation of the Blind in your will is more than just a charitable, tax-deductible donation. It is a way to join in the work to help blind people live the lives they want, a donation that leaves a lasting imprint on the lives of thousands of blind children and adults. With your help, the NFB will continue to give blind children the gift of literacy through Braille, promote the independent travel of the blind by providing free, long white canes to blind people in need, develop dynamic educational projects and programs that show blind youth that science and math are within their reach, deliver hundreds of accessible newspapers and magazines to provide blind people the essential information necessary to be actively involved in their communities, offer aids and appliances that help seniors losing vision maintain their independence, and fund scholarship programs so that blind people can achieve their dreams. Plan to leave a legacy. Creating a will gives you the final say in what happens to your possessions and is the only way to be sure that your remaining assets are distributed according to your passions and beliefs. Many people fear creating a will or believe it's not necessary until they are much older. Others think that it's expensive and confusing. However, it is one of the most important things you will do, and with new online legal programs, it is easier and cheaper than ever before. If you do decide to create or revise your will, consider the National Federation of the Blind as a partial beneficiary. Visit www.nfb.org/planned-giving or call 410-659-9314, extension 2371, for more information. Together with love, hope, determination, and your support, we will continue to transform dreams into reality.
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3: Calling all drivers, advancing leadership, collective action, and the boundaries of independence by Mark A. Riccobono. A photo appears at this point, the caption, Mark Riccobono delivers his convention speech. From the editor, on Thursday, July 8th, Mark Riccobono, executive director of the Jernigan Institute for the Blind, addressed the convention. This is what he said.
5: To drive. To drive. A rite of passage anticipated by adolescence and marked by freedom, independence, and discovery. That is, unless you happen to be blind. If you grew up as a blind child, you have repeatedly heard about the freedom provided by driving and how your participation is impossible. If you are newly blind, you have surrendered your license to drive and the powerful freedom of independence that you felt behind the wheel. The kind offer to let you drive has been extended by friends and family, but the opportunity to press the pedals and turn the wheel in closed parking lots and barren fields provided no expansion of your horizons. But is driving truly impossible for you? Is vision the essential element for freedom and independence? The dictionary tells us to drive is to direct the motion and course of, to compel, to carry on or through energetically, and to give shape or impulse to. The driver is the one directing the movements, To be effective, the driver must take responsibility for the elements being driven, whether a vehicle, an organization, or a system. To a great degree, to drive is to lead. While driving an automobile is a privilege, driving in the broader sense is both a right and a responsibility. Long before the advent of automobiles, it was widely accepted that the blind could not drive. Throughout history, the blind have been designated passengers who need the charity of others to direct their actions and guide their futures. This presumption went unchallenged for centuries. That was until a small group of blind people resolved to abandon the designated passenger role and established their right to drive. The vehicle built by that group of blind people was the National Federation of the Blind, and we have not stopped driving ever since. For 70 years, we have taken responsibility for our own future and mapped out new roads to travel. We have expanded the vehicle, growing the federation in each state, the District of Columbia, and Puerto Rico, and dispatched our drivers to hundreds of new destinations. But we were not content simply to drive. We wanted to test the limits of our capacity. We moved into the fast lane 6 years ago when we established the NFB Jernigan Institute, a new vehicle for our collective action intended to equip us with the tools necessary to win the race for independence. Through our leadership, we have driven farther than it was ever thought possible. But we are not yet out of fuel. We are the drivers. We are the National Federation of the Blind. Our Jernigan Institute is the test track for building education, technologies, research, and resources fueled by our hopes and dreams, moving us toward new destinations of independence. Over the past year, our progress has been swift, but the roads we have yet to travel are unpaved. We dare to drive where others have not even dreamed. My brothers and sisters, I ask, are you prepared to drive? Before we review our progress, I want to share something with you. For over a decade, I've been working to improve the education of blind children. I take an interest in each young person and do all I can to improve opportunities for them. I direct the development of new educational initiatives with the fuel of hope that the experience of the next generation might be better than the educational struggles I faced. Yet, I have to admit that I did not fully appreciate all that was at stake in helping teach and empower the next generation until the birth of my son, Austin, 3 years ago. Austin has taught me more than I had expected, and he has given me a deeper appreciation of the critical role of teachers, parents, and mentors, the drivers of our society. 7 weeks ago, my wife, Melissa, gave birth to our second child, Oriana. As blind parents, we wonder what struggles we might face from medical professionals who carry misconceptions about the capability of the blind to parent. We are always prepared to provide kind but firm education about the methods we use. At one point during our stay in the hospital, Oriana was swept away to receive the routine checkup from the resident pediatrician. I grew impatient after a while and headed off to the nursery. I met the pediatrician, who began asking me how much I could see. I was prepared for the conflict and determined that she would know that vision had nothing to do with my ability to be a great dad. Then she surprised me by quickly switching lanes. She asked that we follow up with a pediatric ophthalmologist because Oriana's eyes did not respond as expected. In that moment, my heart skipped a beat, and I had to physically strain to hide my concern. It was not the potential for vision loss that scared me. We know the National Federation of the Blind. We know the truth about blindness. What jolted me was the instant understanding that my daughter, for whom I had only been able to imagine limitless possibilities, might now be headed toward a second-class education system lacking in innovation and featuring low expectations. A system that simply does not believe its failing blind children because it does not expect excellence from them. We have worked so hard. Yet the heartbreaking stories of years lost and opportunities missed keep coming. And in the future, my daughter could be among them. The fear is overwhelming when I remember that my daughter is just one of the thousands of children for whom we need to break the oppressive system of second-class education. You have seen them in the halls of this convention exploring freedom of movement. You have met their parents and were touched by their tears. You have worked with the teachers who have had the passion knocked out of them because of the poor systems they work within, and you know their stories because you have traveled down that lonely road. What we told our daughter in the hospital that day is the same message we in the National Federation of the Blind intend for all blind children and their parents to hear in their hearts. We love you. We believe in your potential to change the world. Your dreams are our hopes for the future. Your education is our most important work, and we will not let you experience the same pattern of struggle. We are prepared to drive. We accept the risk and the responsibilities, and no one can outrace us. The dawn of a new horizon in the education of blind children has come. The National Federation of the Blind has brought new inspiration and imagination to the education system. Last year, we offered the second NFB Youth Slam, the largest gathering of blind youth and blind mentors. We expanded our curriculum to new subjects like forensics and architecture. We influenced a major university to think differently about the capacity of the blind. And most importantly, we taught young people how to drive their own future. The cheerful chants of the students as we marched down the National Mall in Washington, D.C., after experiencing a hard summer downpour, were proof enough that the next generation will drive us farther than ever. This summer, we will again have our Junior Science Academy, where we will teach the youngest budding blind scientists. We have already begun to stretch our imagination to the next NFBU Slam in 2011, where we will again further the opportunities. And we are in preparation for the longer journey of a total revolution in the education of blind children. What can we do next? Where should we go? How can we get there more effectively? These are just some of the questions we need to answer in order to get to their next great destination in our journey for educational excellence. This year, we initiated the NFB Leadership and Advocacy in Washington program to teach blind middle school students practical lessons of government and advocacy, empowering them to get in the driver's seat. In the process, we taught them about the historical struggles of the blind and about the strides we have made when we took charge of our own future. 25 young blind students commanded attention on April 20, 2010, as they navigated the halls of the congressional office buildings and drove their points home. And when some of them could not secure meetings with their members of Congress while in Washington, they persisted and made sure that their voice was heard when they returned home. Government is an important vehicle for shaping society. We have accepted the responsibility of speaking for ourselves in the halls of power, and we are now teaching the next generation to do the same. These students are now better prepared to deal with the obstacles in the road, and they will not let

We now offer a contest for blind adults in order to help encourage new Braille readers. We have initiated the Braille Pals Reading Club, offering families of young blind children ongoing exposure to Braille-related resources. Last summer, we piloted a new Braille enrichment program that teaches Braille to those overlooked by the education system. And this year, we will deliver the program in 5 states: Georgia, Maryland, Texas, Utah, and Virginia. We have packaged a robust curriculum that is now available free of charge to any NFB affiliate that wants to accelerate Braille literacy in their local communities. We need to continue to spread literacy across the country and seek partnership with the best teachers of Braille we can find to help us. Where we cannot find great teachers, we will teach them ourselves. We are prepared to drive to the place where literacy for all blind children is not an academic debate, but an academic assumption. In the area of research conducted on the education and rehabilitation of the blind, we have until recently been distant subjects to be studied rather than equal partners. We are now driving research efforts and creating new vehicles for innovation and discourse. Last year, we established a working group to examine how we might use research to more effectively tackle the Braille literacy crisis in America. Last month, in partnership with others, we held a 2-day research conference focusing on the current and future state of the art in Braille. We are not satisfied with the state of the art, and we are fed up with the question of whether or not Braille has value in the 21st century. With this conference, we are shifting the focus of Braille research to investigations that will further illuminate how we can more effectively deliver information in a tactile form to a wide range of individuals and refute the negative assumptions that prevent innovations in Braille. The blind have now shattered the traditional model of research in the field, a broken vehicle that is unable to deliver us to the many places we dream of going. The establishment of the Journal of Blindness, Innovation, and Research gives the field a more powerful vehicle for advancing the freedom and independence of the blind. We invite all those who desire to help drive research on the real problems of blindness to be part of our movement. We are no longer willing to be passengers on the road to the future, and our journal is just one more way we are driving toward a future full of opportunities. The road we have traveled teaches us much about the future. Dr. Jacobus Ten Broeck was the first president of the Federation. He provided us with the essential pattern of thought that is the engine of our organization. In honor of Dr. Ten Broeck, we have established a research library where we are making the history of the blind available to all. Through our online catalog, The Blind Cat, anyone around the world can examine the rich historical resources being collected through the only research library owned and operated by the blind. The next phase of our work is to

0: digitize our collections so they can be read via the internet, helping advance the understanding of blindness all over the world. Similarly, to understand the past and build for the future, we continue to achieve new milestones through our annual Jacobus Ten Broeck Disability Law Symposium. Through our efforts, we are winning the race for independence. Throughout this convention, you have experienced the many strides we have made towards equal access to information and technology. But what about the road ahead? Our blind driver challenge, the intersection of our capacity as people who happen to be blind, and the quest for innovation. I again ask, is driving impossible for you? Is vision the essential element for freedom and independence? The evidence is clear that, in many senses of the word, the blind do drive. There remains that one real sense of the word, to drive an automobile, that most still believe is impossible. Why? The answer is the same one that has been under the hood of all the great problems we have faced, the persistent notion that blindness is a tremendously disabling condition that diminishes our abilities and prescribes a limited range of freedoms. The assumption is, to drive is to see. But that has not been our experience. When the blind took responsibility for their own destiny, the boundaries of independence were expanded, and we have not yet found the limits to those horizons. The fact that we have not yet been permitted to drive automobiles has not prevented us from developing effective methods for our own independence and freedom. So, why can't we drive? Our limitation has been not the inability to see, but rather the lack of vision to imagine and build a system that has never been thought possible. We now know that when we combine the experience of blind people with innovative engineers like those at Virginia Tech, we can demonstrate that vision is not the essential element for success it is assumed to be. Our NFB Blind Driver Challenge is the great race for technological innovation that will shatter misconceptions about the capacity of the blind and perceived limits of innovation. Our quest parallels the space race of the 1960s. The technologies created to get the United States to the moon have had profound impact on our society. Likewise, the path of innovation required to meet the goal of our blind driver challenge will have tremendous spin-off benefits for the blind as well as the rest of society. Why do we want to drive? Because our driving has always been the key to giving us freedom and independence. Driving has given us control of and has changed the prospects for our own future. We have been driving for 70 years. And if we do not keep driving, we will not keep faith with those who have dared to drive us to where we are today. We want to drive because only we believe we can. Our quest to drive an automobile is a quest to continue expanding leadership, collective action, and the boundaries of independence. This is the quest of the National Federation of the Blind and our Jernigan Institute. This is our call for drivers. To the extent that each of us is willing to assume the risk and prepared to shoulder the responsibility of driving, we will continue to accelerate the advancement of our movement for Oriana and those thousands of other blind children. We need to drive. Let's go together, daring to drive where others or not even dream, and we will discover a future full of opportunities.
1: 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Because low expectations create obstacles between blind people and our dreams. NFBRN, the National Federation of the Blind Radio Network.
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3: 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Welcome to Access On, the technology podcast of the National Federation of the Blind. This week, Meta introduces a means of accessing the Facebook mobile experience on the desktop. Audium is an accessible way to explore maps of buildings, streets, and even other non-map data. If you're thinking about learning another language, listeners share their experiences of doing that, particularly with Duolingo. And our tech tip is for Victor Reader Stream 2 users relating to getting audible content on the device. It's Jonathan Mosen at the National Federation of the Blind's Jernigan Institute in Baltimore, Maryland, welcoming you to episode 10 of the podcast. Some good news to start us off. The National Federation of the Blind recognizes that accessible technology is crucial for blind individuals to live the lives we want. Accessibility barriers are preventable and unacceptable, hindering our full participation in society. Therefore, we actively collaborate with technology companies to enhance the accessibility of their products. Our contributions have significantly improved and will continue to improve the tools used by blind people. In October 2024, we initiated discussions with Meta regarding accessibility regressions on Facebook. The most critical concern was the deprecation of the mbasic.facebook.com site. Although this version was originally designed for mobile devices with limited capabilities, its simple text-based layout made it a viable alternative to the increasingly inaccessible Facebook desktop site for blind screen reader users. The mBasic site was discontinued for security reasons, and it seems Meta may not have fully understood the extent to which blind users depended on it. We're committed to collaborating with Meta to ensure the main Facebook site becomes fully accessible to screen reader users. We're encouraged by Meta's willingness to work towards this goal. However, there is an urgent need to restore Facebook accessibility for those who access the platform solely through desktop or laptop computers. The absence of accessible options, particularly during the holiday season, has been frustrating and isolating for many. Thanks to the advocacy efforts of the National Federation of the Blind, Meta has introduced a URL that forces the current mobile Facebook experience to work on modern desktop and laptop browsers. Effective immediately, you can visit this URL. I'm going to read it out and I'll also put it in the show notes. It's www.facebook.com/?force_mobile=1. That's a bit of a mouthful, so I'll give it to you again. It's www.facebook.com/?force_mobile=1. We recommend bookmarking this URL in your browser for a simpler, text-based Facebook experience. While we appreciate Meta's response to our advocacy and the introduction of this workaround, we offer the following caveats. Unfortunately, there is currently no easy way to navigate from one post to another. We suggest that each Facebook post be identified by a heading or landmark to improve navigation. The page scrolls indefinitely, so there's no set number of posts per page. Since this page is designed for mobile browsers, there may be other issues our testing hasn't uncovered. If you have any feedback on the functionality of this workaround and it's not for the podcast, then you can send it directly to me. That's Jonathan Mosen, and my email address is jmosen@nfb.org. Members have also provided us with feedback about regressions in Facebook for iOS. The most impactful bug related to difficulty composing posts because what users typed in the composer wasn't being seen by VoiceOver. We've assisted Meta to identify this issue, and we know Facebook users will be pleased that a fix is rolling out for this. Finally, in this round of fixes, Facebook has already rolled out an efficiency improvement to the timeline. Facebook made a change in the last year, which meant that a user's profile picture was seen as its own element by VoiceOver. This meant that each post required two swipes when navigating. This has now been restored to the previous, more efficient behavior. There is more to do, and we would have preferred that the deprecation of the mBasic site hadn't resulted in such prolonged inconvenience for many blind people. Nevertheless, Meta has been receptive to our concerns and worked with us in good faith. Our partnership with Meta is stronger as a result, and we're continuing to dialogue with them on a range of issues, including improvements to the Ray-Ban Meta smart glasses. If you have concerns you want to report about any technology you're using, we encourage you to make your own constructive approaches with the assistance of our self-advocacy toolkit. You may recall that Carl Belanger, Kennedy Zimnick, and I talked about this in the previous episode of this podcast. You can also alert us to issues that you're having by completing our inaccessibility tracker form. You can find those on the SENA homepage at nfb.org/SENA. That's nfb.org/CENA. We look forward to ongoing dialogue with Meta that makes further needed accessibility improvements. What I'd like to do now is give you a demonstration of this Facebook mobile experience on desktop. At the time that I'm recording this on Tuesday, the 28th of January, 2025, we are aware that there are some people who are not seeing this experience. So there are a couple of things that you might want to try. The first thing to note is that you do have to be logged into Facebook to see this experience. So if you go to facebook.com/force_mobile=1 and you're not logged in, you will see the regular desktop experience. If you are logged in, but you're still seeing the regular desktop experience on this URL, the best thing I can suggest at the moment is that you try logging out of Facebook entirely and then logging in again. We have let Meta know that there are some people, I think it's just a few at this point, who are not seeing the mobile experience on desktop using this URL. Obviously, one person who can't see it is one too many, and hopefully Meta will be able to track down what the issue might be. But definitely make sure that you are logged into Facebook to see this. What I'm going to do is start off by going to the regular Facebook site. So I'm going to facebook.com, I will press
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3: Now, the first thing that you will notice is that there are headings on this page. 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
3: So this is a very familiar experience for you if you're used to trying to navigate Facebook on the desktop. 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
4: Home heading level 1. Stories heading level 3. 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Chris Peterson heading level 4 link.
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3: If you just press the space bar or enter on any of these tabs, you will get to the appropriate part of Facebook to work with it. 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
3: So this is where we see that there's a little bit of repetition sometimes because of this infinite scrolling where Jaws does seem to struggle a little bit. 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
4: 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View Lisa Burke story.
3: So we've got a whole bunch of stuff here relating to people's stories.
4: View Rachel. View Iraz. View. ... Link Queen LaQuisha Walters. Feeling curious. 2D. More button. I have some questions about the NFB and the conventions. How?
3: Oh, well, there we go. How timely is this?
4: Don't try to incur people who go to convention. Sammy, Jane, or Lee and 3 others reacted button. For like, double tap and hold for more reactions button.
3: Now, because this is the mobile experience, you're going to get language like this. Double tap and hold for reactions. But if I press the space bar.
4: 5 non-epressed, double tap and hold for more reactions button. 5 non-epressed, double tap and hold for more reactions button.
3: So I can press the space bar to like this post, but I'm not aware of a way that I can actually force the other reactions at this point.
4: 7 comments button.
3: Now, if I press the space bar, we will go into the comments for this post, and it's quite a clean user interface.
4: Christopher Walker, I've been a member for over a decade now. I joined through my local.
3: One of the things that you will see is that there is, as I said in the statement at the beginning here, no way to navigate between posts by heading or region or anything like that. What you have is a very text-based user experience where you can just continue to scroll through. So we certainly acknowledge that it's not the most efficient experience because it would be far quicker if you can just get from one Facebook post to another in some way. But it does restore the ability to see more than just a few Facebook posts without things going badly wrong. I can scroll through a very long way, and in fact, infinitely, even when Jaws is running, although sometimes there is a little bit of repetition when it loses its place and I am able to just move through all the Facebook posts. Since we released this announcement, some people have reported that they have taken to using the tab key to navigate through and that helps somewhat, but we would still prefer some clean way to navigate from post to post. As we've been very clear to point out, we don't consider this a definitive solution to the problem, but it has restored some access to Facebook that some people lost. There has been some comment on Facebook about how the majority of people use the app. And I suspect that's true in this day and age, but there are people who, for a variety of reasons, choose not to use a smartphone. And it's really important that we take their needs into account as well, and that their choice is respected and they're not locked out of Facebook. So this is some sort of progress, and we look forward to some of the bugs that we mentioned being fixed in the mobile version of the app, which still needs some work. So we'll keep talking to Meta. The dialogue is constructive. And if you have any feedback on all of this, you're welcome to be in touch. accessonatnfb.org. That's all one word, accessonatnfb.org. You can attach an audio clip to the email or you can write it down. Know before you go is a phrase you often hear, and that's one thing that you can use Audium for, an innovative audio mapping system that is branching out. It's now doing so much more than mapping. I know there'll be many people listening to Access On who'll be fascinated to learn about this technology if they don't know about it already. Brandon Beggs is the CEO of XR Navigation, who make Audium. Welcome, Brandon.
5: Yeah, thank you for having me.
3: Tell me about you. How did you get involved in all of this?
5: I am blind myself and grew up going to public school. And part of my experience was that my materials always got to me really late, and if they ever got to me at all. So when I was in my early 20s, I actually founded a company with my mom, who's a teacher of the blind, and we provided all different components of a visually impaired program to K-12 schools around the U.S. And as part of that, we provided accessible materials, and I was able to see from the back end how much work actually goes into preparing materials. And for things like graphs, math content, spatial content, it was really hard. So my undergrad was in music, so I decided to switch over to what was called inclusive design, because they said there must be a better way. Like, why are these materials just being made visual? Like, why can't they be made inclusively from the ground up? And so that's why I decided to go into inclusive design. So around 2017, I decided to start my inclusive design master's program at Ontario College of Art and Design University. And that's where I started looking at different types of data representation. So I began with charts and graphs, but then quickly moved on to spatial diagrams, which are things like maps or blueprints or anatomical diagrams. And I started with geographic maps and said, there's really no way to view these digitally without a tactile map. And since it's really, really difficult logistically to get a tactile map, I said, we need some way for us to actually get these dynamic so that we can watch real-time election result maps or real-time wildfire maps or anything like that. So digital was really, really critical. And at the time, you know, there was no full-page braille displays, so that wasn't even an option. So I was really interested in what is something that everybody has, and it's that was the answer was either a computer or a smartphone. So all my work has been focused on how do we represent geographic maps and spatial information so that blind people can fully access them using their smartphone and or computer. And how do we do it in a way that's scalable so that anybody can create any kind of map and have that rendered out in an accessible format? So that's basically what all my research has been on. And so since 2017, I got my master's in 2019 and started a PhD program in human-centered computing, also looking at this same issue in 2021. So that's where I'm at right now. I'm just at the tail end of my PhD program. And during that time, I began work at the Smith-Kettlewell Eye Research Institute, also researching this problem, and then ended up starting my own company, XR Navigation, which is actually selling these maps to institutions that have inaccessible geographic maps on their sites or apps.
3: You mentioned that when you started this endeavor, full-page braille displays weren't around. And I just like being able to say to people, look, I've got a Monarch on my desk here at my office where I'm talking to you from. Oh. It's a marvelous device. Has that lessened the need for Audium in any way, do you think? Or is it actually that some people are visual learners and absorb this information, in our case, when it's under our fingertips, and some people actually absorb it better through audio?
5: It's a multi-factor issue. So absolutely, there is the theory of multiple intelligences or learning modalities where people do learn better through audio or do learn better through tactile. So that is definitely something that I have observed. And somebody needs to run a study on this with blind people, because blind people are really the only people that learn how to read in two modalities. And that's really, really unique in our society. So that needs to be studied more. But I definitely have seen that personally. I am a very auditory learner. I cannot read Braille as fast as I would like to even do a read aloud. I'm just very slow. And so it's not my favorite. But I know there are people, probably you or other folks, who definitely prefer reading in Braille. That's one issue. The other issue is that the Monarch is a little bit expensive. I don't know how many people have $15,000 laying around to buy a full-page tactile display. That is definitely an issue. The third factor here is literacy. In order to understand something like the Monarch, you have to be trained on both how to read tactile graphics and Braille. And that is a pretty tall order. I wish more people were trained on how to read both, but it's still an issue, especially if we're talking about developing countries where Braille literacy is still pretty low.
3: So we're going to go into some demos shortly, but talk me through the practicalities of how this will work. So let's say I'm going to the National Federation of the Blind's convention in July in New Orleans, and I'm looking forward to that. I will be there, and I want to get a feel for the environment either before I go so that I can walk around the hotel confidently, Or maybe I'm looking at my agenda and I want to visit a particular presentation that's in a designated room and I have no idea where that room is. How does Audium help me there?
5: You're going to go find the Audium map either on your app or on your desktop. So usually they'll post it on the website, like on the exhibit hall website or something like that, or they'll send it out in an email. It'll be somewhere on the materials that you'll be given. And you'll open that up in your browser, on your phone, or on your computer, depending on what you prefer. Then you click on the button that says Activate Sounds and Skip to Map. That'll be at the very top of the page. I'm going to go ahead and show a real quick demo. Audium is very similar to a video game where you can hear the name and sound of objects as you move a character over them. You use your touchscreen, arrow keys, or other controller to move your character around the map. There's also a visual map. So I mentioned before that it's really important that you have options of modalities if you have the senses to access them. So if you're sighted, you don't need to use the audio experience. You can use the visual only experience. If you're low vision, you can use a mixture of the audio and visual experience. If you're totally blind, you can use either the audio experience or you can use your braille display to read the different labels as you're moving around the map. And if you're deafblind, you read the different labels on the map as you're moving around. So you can choose which modality you prefer.
3: I'm mindful of your comment about the expense of the Monarch, and that is a real thing. But do you see a time when you might be able to take advantage of that full page braille display, show the map on the Monarch as well as exploring it with Audium?
5: Absolutely. That's our ultimate goal, is that we can really expand out the tactile experience of Audium, because right now it's pretty minimal, unfortunately. And so I really want to I am in conversations right now with American Printing House of the Blind on how we can integrate Audium into the Monarch, or actually allow it to run Audium, because Audium is a browser-based application. So it runs, in theory, on any device. The Monarch right now is very early stages still, and so their browser capabilities are still a little bit limited. In order for us to actually integrate with the Monarch, we'd have to build our own custom app, and that kind of goes against every single philosophy of Audium, which is compatibility with everything in one app. So we do not really want to go and create our own Monarch-specific app at the moment. We're probably going to wait another year or so until the Monarch becomes a little more developed, and then we're going to really focus on integrating with that. But if there are other full-page Braille displays that come out that do have better browser support, we're definitely going to be hopping on that.
3: How widely available are maps for Audium? Are this data that you have to process before users can use it in Audium, or is there somewhere that they can go get some map file of some kind and use it with Audium?
5: Right now, you can go on to audium.net, and enter in your address and pull up an OpenStreetMap version of any location in the world. The map data there is slightly questionable because it is open source and nobody has gone in there and said, I'm a blind person and I prefer to have all this extra information, like, I don't know, say sidewalks. So sidewalks are completely missing from OpenStreetMap data. Doors are completely missing from OpenStreetMap data. And those are really the only two critical pieces of information that blind people want. So you have to take the OpenStreetMap data with a grain of salt. The types of maps that are up, we do have a few that we've listed on our website, and I'm definitely going to be creating a bigger list soon. But we are working with specific locations to make maps of their spaces, or specific websites that have maps that and making maps of those locations. So that's how we make our money to be a sustainable business. So we do not charge users. We charge the institutions that have maps. So for example, conferences, you mentioned like the NFB conference. We did the map for the NFB 2024 exhibit hall map. We might be doing it for the 2025 exhibit hall. We're the official CSUN map this year. We're the official ATIA map this year. We're the official Vision Serve Alliance map this year. So we're contacting and working with these conferences and hotels and places like that to create maps of their spaces. And each location is one new map that we've made accessible. Right now, at the moment, we don't have a way for users really to go in and paste their own map in. If you are interested in doing that, it's not very difficult. You just need to talk to me about the conventions on how to do that. But if you're super interested in that, please, you know, send me an email. I'd love to chat with you because there aren't that many people who are that nerdy about maps who want to actually create their own at this point. Brandon.biggs@xrnavigation.io. All right. So I'm here on the Vrait 2024 exhibit hall map, which is one of my favorite exhibit hall maps that we made this last year. And I'm going to go ahead and open up a menu that shows the different objects around me.
6: M. Filter objects submenu 2 of 123.
5: And I'm going to warn you that I do have my arrow keys, my command keys being spoken, and also have all the keys being spoken. So I'm not going to tell you that I'm going to be pressing down arrow, up arrow. You're going to hear it being spoken through my screen reader.
6: Down arrow. Stairs is right here. Submenu.
5: So we hear that the stairs are right here. That means that our character is on the stairs right now.
6: Down arrow. Wall is right here. Down arrow. Hallway is right here.
5: So submenu. We've got a couple different objects that we're actually on. So they're on top of each other or like right next to each other.
6: Down arrow. Exhibit hall is one steps up. Submenu 6 of 120.
5: So we can hear that the exhibit hall is actually one step up. And now I'm going to go find a booth.
6: Down, up arrow. Digital Apex, LLC. Booth 1 is 2 steps right and 5 steps up.
5: Cool. So Digital Apex, LLC is a booth, and I'm going to hit enter on that.
6: Go 2 of 6.
5: And we have an option to go.
6: Down arrow. Description 3.
5: Here, the description.
6: 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Listen 4 of 6.
5: Listen to its sound if it has one.
6: Down arrow. Directions submit.
5: And get directions. I'm going to hit enter on directions.
6: Enter. Digital Apex, LLC. Booth 1 is 2 steps right and 5 steps up. Application. Audio map is on button.
5: And we moved back to our geographic view. So now I can use my arrow keys to move around the map. Each arrow press will move me 1 meter in that direction. That's because I have my step size set to 1 meter. I can have it set to whatever I want it to be. I'm going to go ahead and hit the up arrow.
6: Up arrow. Exhibit hall. 31.3.
5: And I'm going to press the D key to get directions to that booth.
6: D. Digital Apex. LLC. Booth 1 is 2 steps right and 4 steps up.
5: So we hear that the booth is 2 steps right and 4 steps up. So I'm going to go ahead and go to the right.
6: Right arrow. Bleachers, equipment, and exhibit hall.
5: And it says bleachers. I probably can't go over those bleachers because they're kind of not walkable. So I'm going to go back and I'm going to go up and see if I can get away from those bleachers.
6: Up arrow. Right arrow. Exhibit hall.
5: Now we're in front of the bleachers. So if I went down, I'd find those bleachers again.
6: Down arrow. Bleachers, equipment. Up arrow. Exhibit.
5: And I'm going to hit the D key again.
6: D. Digital Apex. LLC. Booth 1 is 1 steps right and 3 steps up.
5: So it says 1 step right.
6: Right arrow.
5: And then 3 steps up.
6: Up arrow. Exhibit. Up arrow. Exhibit. Up arrow. Digital Apex. LLC. Booth 1 and exhibit hall.
5: And we found it. So now what we can do is move our character around these booths and see where the aisles are. So I'm going to hit the left arrow.
6: Left arrow. Exhibit hall. 32.
5: And I can actually go up.
6: Up arrow. Exhibit. Up arrow. Exhibit hall. Right arrow. Digital Apex. LL. Up arrow. Exhibit hall. Right arrow. Userv. Platinum sponsor.
5: Cool. So Userv is also here. And now I'm going to go to the right and see if there is another aisle on the right of these booths.
6: Right arrow. Captel out. Right arrow. Exhibit hall.
5: Yes, there is another aisle here. And I'm going to go to the right some more.
6: Right arrow. Exhibit hall. 41. Right arrow. Contexture. Right arrow. Tandem. Right arrow. Right arrow. Exhibit.
5: So there were two booths column. There are two booths on the second column and.
6: Right arrow. Humanware. Right arrow. National Federation of the Blind of Arizona.
5: And we've got two booths on the third column. And so there are basically two aisles in the middle that I can walk up and then two aisles on either side. And.
6: Right arrow.
5: I'm going to go ahead and walk down this side aisle.
6: Right
5: and arrow. And if I keep going to the right, I found that there's a wall there.
6: Left arrow. National Federation of the Blind.
5: Now I'm going to go down and see, you know, what's on the bottom right corner.
6: Down, up arrow. Exhibit hall, 54. Up, down arrow. XR navigation. Booth.
5: And we've got XR navigation. So we can basically explore around this exhibit hall and learn how the booths are laid out. So now I know that there are three columns of booths and each column has two booths in it. And these columns go all the way up and all the way down. And there is a aisle on the bottom. And then, you know, there are aisles in between. It's really hard to describe these verbally. But if you are viewing this in Audium, you can really quickly move around the space using your arrow keys or touch screen and understand this different information. I'm going to really quickly go and find the jump to audio map button so that you guys can hear what that sounds like.
6: NVD.
5: So I'm going to go ahead and hit the
6: control home. NVD control home out of menu out of frame clickable toolbar navigation land.
5: All right, so I'm going to go ahead and hit the H key.
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5: And this will be kind of similar to what you'll experience. 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
6: Frame clickable map heading level 3.
5: And it'll say heading level 3 map. And you go ahead and down arrow.
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5: And you hear this enable sounds and skip to map. That's what you want to click on. It's the very first element in the iframe, other than the heading. So right underneath the heading. So go ahead and hit enter on that.
6: Enter. 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
5: And that's when you know that you're in the map and you can start moving.
6: Up, down arrow.
5: So that is the experience of the exhibit hall. You can also turn on, sometimes surround sounds will be on.
6: P, playing ambient sounds.
5: You can hit the P key, and sometimes there will be surround sounds. And you can kind of hear, as you're moving around, unique locations. So this particular map has sounds of the presentation area.
6: Left, left, left, left, left arrow. Exhibit.
5: So I'm going to walk up this aisle here.
6: Up arrow. Up, up, up. Up, up arrow, exhibit.
5: And we can hear that right beside us is the presentation area. So I didn't even look where that is. I can hear that because it's in 3D audio.
6: Right arrow, up arrow, seating area, booth, up arrow, workshop stage 2, booth.
5: So it says workshop stage 2.
6: Left arrow.
5: So that tells me that there's, you know, there's something there that's important. So we know that on the very top of the right column is workshop stage 2. And then we can also go onto one of these booths.
6: Down, left arrow, eye concern, booth 33.
5: And hit the space bar to read what the object card says.
6: Space, button, enable sounds and skip to map, sidebar, complimentary landmark feature cards, region, eye concern, down arrow, button collapsed, exhibit hall.
5: So we've got the exhibit hall. I'm going to go ahead and enter on that.
6: Enter, expanded. Down arrow, out of region feature cards region. The exhibit hall is a rectangle, 30 meters wide going left and right, and 37 meters long going from. Down arrow, top to bottom.
5: And you can hear a description of that. And so if they're the vendors, it'll tell you vendor information and give you their website. And if there's the exhibit hall, we often have a description of, you know, that feature in these object cards. And you can get that by pressing space.
6: Escape, collapse, escape, application.
5: And you hit escape and you go back and you can move around again.
6: Right arrow.
5: So that is starting. The really basic kind of run through of how you can use the exhibit hall map.
3: And because this is browser based, I take it that you could take this on your smartphone with your
5: Absolutely.
3: Browser and do it in real time. How helpful would it be in that context? Because obviously it's not going to know your location, correct?
5: Correct. Yeah. So you're going to have to update it to your location or just explore around. So you find a landmark in the space. So for example, the bleachers, or you know that you're on the very bottom right corner, or you know that you're in the seating area on the right side of the building. So if you know that you're there, then you can go in and find that location on the map and then go and explore around. So you're going to have to find where you're at on that map and relate that to where you are in the physical space. Unfortunately, we're not quite integrated with, you know, a lot of the turn-by-turn navigation applications yet. So that would be the ideal situation if we could be integrated with things like, you know, Good Maps. That's kind of the ultimate goal eventually. If you want that to happen, tell them that you want integration with Audium.
3: What's interesting too is that you are going beyond map data. Was it originally going to be exclusively a map-based application, or did you always have other types of diagrams in mind?
5: It was originally just going to be a map application, and we realized that what the information maps are giving you is space, and space is not exclusive to maps. And so even though maps is how we originally built the app, we realized that there are other types of maps out there that really aren't considered maps, but they are maps. And so we kind of made this broader category called spatial diagram. So now we're saying Audium is the world's most inclusive spatial diagram viewer and editor. So I can show you real quick one of those if you'd like.
3: Sure, that'd be great.
5: I'm going to show you an airplane seat map. And it also has the engine information as well. So you can kind of explore around what the airplane looks like on the outside. So first, I'm going to go ahead and use my arrow keys to kind of move around, see what's around me.
6: Down arrow, main cabin, 59.
5: Cool, so I'm on the main cabin. I'm going to keep going down.
6: Down arrow, main cabin, 59.
5: And I'm going to hit the left arrow key.
6: Left arrow, left arrow.
5: If I can find the edge of the plane.
6: Left arrow, main, left, left, left, left arrow, left wing, 50.
5: Cool, so I'm on the left wing now. And I can actually just go around and explore this left wing. So let's do that.
6: Left arrow, left wing, left arrow, left wing, up arrow, left, up arrow, down arrow, left arrow, oh. Up arrow, empty
5: space. Empty space just means that there's no data for that location. So we're off the airplane then. So that's why I really quickly moved off of that.
6: Down arrow, left airbrook, 50.
5: Cool. So we've got left airbrook. I don't know, no idea what that is, but it's on the left wing here.
6: Left arrow, empty, down arrow. Left arrow, left airbrook, 40, left arrow, down arrow, left airbrook, 40, down arrow, left airbrook, left arrow, left airbrook, left arrow, left air, left arrow, left airbrook, left arrow, left jet engine.
5: We've got an engine here, so that's connected to the airbrook, or right, you know, really close to it. And so we can kind of, you know, understand how these are related to each other, and they're, you know, both attached to the left wing.
6: Down arrow, left airbrook, down arrow, left wing.
5: And then I can go back to the airplane.
6: Right, right.
5: And I can go and see where the seats are in relationship to these different items.
6: Up, down arrow, seat B, row 16 and main.
5: So we've got seat B, row 16.
6: Right arrow, seat C, row 16
5: and seat C. So I can just go through these different aisles.
6: Up arrow, seat C, row 15 and main.
5: And that's seat C, row 15. Up and, arrow. You know, I can explore around this airplane.
6: Right.
5: And see, you know, if I can find any laboratories. I can also open up the menu.
6: M. Filter objects submenu 2 of 239.
5: And, you know, down arrow through these different objects and see what's around me as well.
6: Down arrow. Main cabin is down arrow. Seat D. Down. Up arrow. Exit is 3 steps right, unreachable with current.
5: And so we can hear, you know, different objects that are around us and really quickly kind of, you know, get directions to them or jump to them or whatnot. So that is a way for us to actually explore things that aren't necessarily maps in the traditional sense. We can do the same thing for anatomical diagrams, circuit diagrams, astronomical diagrams, any type of thing where space is critical. Let me show one more map of the choropleth information real quick, because that's also pretty interesting. I'm here on a COVID statistic map, and on our thematic maps, we have two modes, a tabular view and a geographic view. I'm going to start with the tabular view.
6: T. Table. Name, column, header, row 1, column 1.
5: We have a table, and each of the columns are a statistic in this map, and each of the rows are a feature on the map. So I'm going to find a feature of interest.
6: Down arrow. MN row header row 2 name column 1.
5: This is Minnesota. Down arrow again.
6: Down arrow. OR row header row 3 name column 1.
5: And this is OR.
6: Down arrow. W arrow header row 4 name column 1.
5: In Washington. So I'm going to go ahead and go to the column of interest.
6: Right arrow. 1,957,759 W arrow 4 total cases column 2.
5: This is cases, total cases. I'm going to hit right arrow one more time.
6: Right arrow, 257,096.06 W arrow 4 cases per 1 million column 3.
5: And what we heard there was a pitch that represents a relative values of this number in this column. So let's look at relative cases per 1 million. I'm going to hit the up arrow.
6: Up arrow, 231,000.
5: So OR, Oregon, has fewer cases than Washington, cases per 1 million than Washington.
6: Down arrow, up arrow, down arrow.
5: We can hear the difference there, and we can also read the actual numbers, but it's easier to kind of tell the relative differences using the numbers. I'm going to go ahead and down arrow one more time.
6: Down arrow, 348,774.58 WI row 5 cases per 1 million column 3.
5: And I'm going to go ahead and hit enter on this so we can tell this actually has a higher number of cases per 1 million than Washington or Oregon.
6: Enter, alert audio map.
5: And this jumped me to the location on the map and switched from whatever the previous statistic was on the map to cases per 1 million because that's the column that I was on. So now I'm on this state.
6: Right arrow, Wisconsin, 300.
5: And we're on Wisconsin. What I'm going to do now is what's called weaving, where I'm going to go investigate what is in and around Wisconsin here.
6: right arrow, empty space, minus 80.
5: All right, so Wisconsin is bordered by empty space right now. I know that Wisconsin is actually bordered by the Great Lakes, so I know that if I go a little bit further...
6: Right arrow, empty space, right arrow, Michigan.
5: I have Michigan there. So I'm in one of the Great Lakes here.
6: Left arrow, down arrow, Illinois.
5: All right, and now I'm going to go to the left.
6: Left arrow, Illinois, 326,004. Left arrow, Iowa, up arrow, Iowa, right arrow, Wisconsin, left arrow, up arrow, Wisconsin, right arrow, left arrow, Wisconsin, up arrow, Wisconsin, left arrow, up arrow, Minnesota, right arrow, Wisconsin, up arrow, left arrow, up arrow, right arrow, right arrow, Minnesota, down arrow, right arrow, Michigan, down arrow, right arrow, Wisconsin, right, up, right arrow, right. Down, left arrow.
5: So what we heard there was that Wisconsin has the highest number of cases per 1 million than all the other states around it.
6: Left arrow,
5: right
6: arrow. Up,
5: down, Minnesota arrow. Has the highest number of cases per 1 million surrounding Wisconsin. So that's type of information that we don't necessarily get just reading the table. So that is why you need really both the tabular view and the geographic view.
3: You mentioned that your hope was to expand this to other apps. So what's your dream that we could just bring up Apple Maps, Google Maps, those sorts of technologies, and Audium would be an option?
5: Yes, that's the ultimate dream. We built Audium to be something that one of those tools could embed, either integrate completely into their app or have a button that says activate inclusive map, and then it'll just pull up the Audium experience on there. So that is our ultimate dream. I would love for everybody to please email accessibility@apple.com and ask for an Audium integration, or the other big map provider is Esri, who provides most of the government maps in the world. And so if you email esriaccessibility@esri.com, then that's their email as well. And then there's like a report issue on Google, and you can ask for an Audium integration as well there. So please ask for it. Most of the comments that we get from these companies or places that have inaccessible maps is that nobody's asking for accessible maps. So I guess we don't need to make them.
3: Indoor navigation, there's so much development and thought going into that. GPS is pretty well established, but it feels like there's a plethora of potentially incompatible standards for indoor navigation. Is that true, or is it not quite as bad as that?
5: Well, thankfully, there is a pretty unified indoor mapping data format that's built by Apple, and this enables basically any application to pull in that data and use that for maps or turn-by-turn navigation. It's not a perfect standard, but it's really good. It's better than anything that's out there, and most tools like Good Maps or Next AI or Apple Maps, they use indoor mapping data format. So Audium has a way to import indoor mapping data format pretty easily into its viewer, and we can just kind of render out that data fairly easily with very minimal changes to our system. So we're still perfecting that, but there's a lot of potential there for interoperability between these different systems.
3: Tell us about, once again, how people can kick the tires on this, and also it might be worth mentioning that you are providing map data for CSUN. A number of listeners to this show will be at CSUN, so they'll be able to take it for a real-world spin there as well.
5: Absolutely, yeah. Hopefully CSUN will be sending out that map pretty soon. Go ahead and go to Audium, audiom.net, and that's where you can generate a map of your location. We'll also have our newsletter there where we can send out information about, you know, recent maps that we'll be doing. If you would like a map of any location, we really need you to be asking organizers, event owners, venue owners, website owners to create an accessible version of their map. So say, for example, you're in Los Angeles right now and you want to see an the evacuation maps or the fire maps, email Cal Fire and say, hey, XR Navigation can make those types of maps accessible. Please talk to them about making Cal Fire accessible, because a table or description is just not good enough for that kind of situation. Same thing for conferences, you know, CSUN, email them and ask for an accessible map if you don't know where it is. Or if you're attending any conference, just email them and ask for an accessible map. And if they don't know what you're talking about, mention Audium and XR Navigation.
3: Brandon, it's a pleasure to catch up, and congratulations on how far you've taken this technology already. And we look forward to learning more about how it develops in the coming years.
5: Yeah, absolutely. Thank you.
7: Hi, Jonathan. This is John Gassman, and congratulations on another good set of podcasts. I'm just now catching up on them and wanted to take a couple of minutes and talk about Ed Potter. Larry and I knew Ed since 1979, before there actually was a playback. Ed had sent a message out to various cassette magazines indicating that he was going to be doing this and wanted to find out if people would be interested in listening to it. So he created a few samples, and Larry and I got on the list and stayed with it through the very end and became longtime friends with Ed, and would send in contributions from time to time. I remember we sent one in on the infamous Super Radio, which was really a good radio for its time. And in addition to playback, which we stayed with throughout its lifetime, Larry and I also traded old-time radio programs with Ed. Larry and I have been playing them, collecting them, and been involved in the hobby for centuries. And so we found stuff that he didn't have, and he found stuff that we wanted, and we traded for a number of years until we both got too busy. Sent them back and forth in these great big boxes capable of holding five or six reels at a time, and had a good time doing that as well. Then a couple of years ago, somebody said, gee, whatever happened to Ed Potter? And we didn't know. We hadn't heard from Ed in several years since the magazine ended. And so we just called the phone number that we had on file, and Ed picked up the phone and was doing very well, aside from a little hearing loss, but basically doing pretty well. And that's the last time we talked to him, which was maybe about 3 or 4 years ago. Just a terrific guy and a lot of fun to talk with. We enjoyed talking with him very much. And this was really before we got started with computers for the most part. So we loved the access to all of the cassette information that he gave us every month. Or I guess it was maybe it was every other month.
3: Great memories there, John. Thanks for sharing them. Always good to reminisce about the old days of technology, isn't it? Now, we have a couple of listeners with the same question, so I'll read this one. It's from Carl Smith. He says, I'm a member of the Salt Lake City NFB chapter and am enjoying the podcast. I have one issue and a question. Some time back, I told you that I cannot find the Access On podcast on my Sense player. You said that it is there, but I still can't find it. Am I missing something? Apparently, Carl, you are. Graham Innes has the same question. And I've had this from a few people, but I contacted Selvis, the Sense Player people, and they assure me it's there and that you have to scroll a long way down through the list when you search for Access On to find it. So if you're having difficulty, maybe you could have a chat to them and see if they might promote it in some way, if they have the ability to do that. But all I can tell you is, when I got this inquiry when Access On first started, I did check in with them. They assure me that it is there. Carl continues, recently my accountant retired, and I am looking for any suggestions for accessible tax preparation software. Someone has suggested Tax Act, but I wonder if there are any other suggestions. Thanks and keep up the good work. Yeah, it's heading towards that time, isn't it, Carl? So let's just open this up and find out if anybody who manages their tax, perhaps is operating a small business, can be of any assistance here. Access On at nfb.org if you can help. Let's talk more about the Ray-Ban Meta smart glasses. It's a popular topic on this podcast and in the blind community in general. This email says, hi, Jonathan. This is John Jacques in Arizona. I would like to once again compliment you on another excellent podcast. Thanks, John. He says, I have a question that you, being a hearing aid user, and a glasses user as well, might have some insight for me. I recently had the opportunity to try the Meta glasses while out at a restaurant. Unfortunately, it was quite noisy there, so my experience was less than ideal. I could barely hear the glasses, with or without my hearing aids in. I found that if I cupped my hands over my ears, the sound was directed more into my ears or hearing aids, and I could hear them quite well. This, of course, negates the hands-free capability of the glasses. I would appreciate your thoughts and the thoughts of others who use the glasses with hearing aids. It would be nice if the glasses could Bluetooth into my hearing aids as my iPhone does. It also seems that if the glasses had been conduction capable, such as the Aftershock's headphones, that might go a long way to alleviate this problem. I look forward to any response you or others may have on this subject. Thanks again for a great podcast. Well, thank you for writing in, John. I think this is going to be a problem, particularly if you're using in the ear or in the canal hearing aids. My hearing aids are Phonak, and they're actually quite large, and they're behind the ear hearing aids. And what I find is that by positioning the hearing aids carefully enough, my hearing aids are directly resting against the speakers of the Ray-Ban Metasmart glasses, and I get really good audio from them, even in noisy situations. I can see, though, that if you're wearing in-the-ear hearing aids, that's going to be a much more difficult nut to crack. And I agree, it would be great if Meta would find a way to Bluetooth to an external device. They could pitch this as a way of using Bluetooth to connect to a speaker of some kind.

There may not be much that you'll be able to do about this at the moment, but we are in regular dialogue with Meta, as we've indicated on this podcast. So I'll certainly pass this feedback on, that there are some use cases where allowing an external audio device to pair via Bluetooth with the glasses could be a significant accessibility benefit. Let's go to Canada now. Hi, Jonathan. I hope everything is going well with you and everyone listening to Access On. I was interested in the topic regarding Microsoft Word for iOS, and I agree with the comments about its accessibility. While I enjoy using the Windows version of Word, I personally consider the iOS equivalent of both the standalone Word app, along with its implementation in the Microsoft 365 app, to be totally unreliable, at least with my iPhone 13. I'm a fast typist when using my Bluetooth keyboard, and have noticed that both apps become rather sluggish, or something like it, while I'm typing a document, resulting in characters not being entered at random. I'm forced to backtrack through my document and make the necessary changes, which can be time-consuming. As well, while typing a document some time ago, the app crashed, resulting in the loss of what I had written before I could save it. I haven't experienced these issues with any other iOS-based word processor, such as Pages, Ulysses, or Scrivener. In short, if anyone's looking for a good word processor for iOS, I'd stay clear of MS Word /365. The others I mentioned are significantly better. Now, here's a contribution on language learning from a listener who hasn't identified themselves, but it says, I have used Duolingo on iPhone successfully for more than 3 years to learn French. I am now able to conduct rudimentary conversations in the language. I am told that the Duolingo site is accessible on the computer also, but I have not been able to get it to work. Chansey Fleet tells me that it does work. And on this topic, Stefan Hudson writes, Hello, Jonathan, just popping in to comment on the topic of learning languages. Duolingo is the only language learning platform I'm familiar with, and I only have experience with the Klingon course. Whoa, here they are on the starboard bow right now. Scotty, beam me up. If anyone is thinking about using Duolingo, there are some important things to consider. The web interface has a few accessibility issues. Those who have listened to Living Blindfully may already be aware of them, as I covered them quite extensively there. The dynamic scrolling on the main page can and will interfere with the ability to navigate the list of lessons. I experience this behavior in Chrome using JAWS, and I don't know if NVDA handles dynamic scrolling any better. There is no easy way to work around this. But in JAWS, it is possible to use the touch cursor to navigate the lessons. It's very tedious, though. NVDA's alternative methods of navigation may also work, but I don't use NVDA, so I can't say for certain. Exercises that ask you to translate a sentence won't show the sentence to be translated due to the improper use of the ARIA hidden attribute. If you're using a Chromium browser, this can be worked around by installing an extension called Hammer Tools. This extension has the ability to remove all ARIA hidden attributes on a page through a context menu. This will have to be done each exercise. You can search for this on GitHub, and it will have to be installed manually. Instructions are provided on the page. You could also use OCR or AI if you really wanted to, but this may not always be reliable depending on the language. Many of the links used to navigate the various sections of the site are images without alt text. If you're using JAWS, you can work around this by pressing Control JAWS key plus F7 to have the URL of the link spoken. If you're using NVDA, press NVDA plus K. I've contacted Duolingo about these issues, and have gotten a response that basically said they'll work on it when they can. Unfortunately, that was almost a year ago now, and nothing has been fixed as of yet. I can't comment on the accessibility of the iOS or Android apps, but I know that there are blind people who use them. Any other issues will probably be course-specific, as Duolingo supports various types of exercises. Let's go back to the topic of hearing aids, and Paul Hopewell is in touch. He says, Hello, Jonathan. Congratulations on your new job. Thank you very much.
I'm delighted

0: that you are doing the Access On podcast. I intend to try InnoSearch.ai, which looks like a very useful website. As you use Phonak hearing aids, I would appreciate your advice on how to best modify the settings for the restaurant program. What I want to achieve is to listen to the person I am looking at and to reduce all other sounds. It is rather difficult to adjust the settings while in the restaurant, as I have to disconnect my hearing aids from Bluetooth and instead listen to the My Phonak app through the phone speaker, which is difficult in a restaurant. Should I set noise reduction to a large number, say 4, or to a low number, say 0? Similarly, should I set speech focus to a large value or to a small value? Also, how should I set dynamic? What settings do you use? Otherwise, I am very happy with my Phonak hearing aids. Many thanks for any advice. If you're a Braille user, Paul, I would take a Braille display in with me to the restaurant, and I would turn on a relatively new feature in iOS, which is called Sound Curtain. That stops any sound at all from coming through your iPhone. So be careful to toggle it off again when you want your phone to work. But the advantage of this is that it's not going to trip the My Phonak app. What happens when you're trying to adjust something is that every time you make voiceover talk, it's obviously going to switch to the Bluetooth program. So that switches you away from the program that you're trying to configure. So it's kind of sensible. It makes sense, but it's annoying. And I found that taking a little Braille display, such as a Braillant 20 cell or something like that, if you're in the United States, you might be able to get one of the NLS e-readers, actually, that would do this as well. And then you can turn Sound Curtain on and configure the program in the restaurant itself. And that's what I've taken to do, and I found that that's pretty effective. But the higher the value, the more intense the feature is going to be. So if you want aggressive noise reduction, set it to a high number. If you want the focus to be very focused, set that to a high number. I like compression. I like dynamic audio compression, so I tend to crank that up as well. I just think it sounds better, but that's more of a personal preference thing. The higher the dynamic audio compression, the more aggressive it's going to be about responding to changes in your environment. But it is quite hard to configure these things in advance, and every restaurant has slightly different characteristics. So if you are a Braille reader, and I apologize, I don't recall whether you read Braille or not, this would be a great solution for you to configure something on the spot, and then you can tweak the parameters until you get something that maximizes your ability to hear. A handy tech tip for Victor Reader Stream users from Joe Donowski. He says, I am a big fan of the Victor Reader Stream. I use the Victor Reader Stream 2 Trek. I recently found that Audible Sync running on Windows 11 no longer works for me. This was the program provided by Audible that was used to access the Audible library and download books onto the Victor Reader Stream. In the event your Victor Reader Stream listeners are having the same problem, I just wanted to let them know the good news is that books can be downloaded and added to the Victor Stream manually. For a while, I found the manual method did not work, and I needed to use Audible Sync. To add books manually to the Victor Stream, I go to the Audible Access website, then go to Library, search for the book in my library, then tab to the Download button. And once downloaded to the PC, I copy the book into the Audible directory on the SD card. The actual title of the book now shows up in the Audible directory instead of a series of unidentified numbers, as was the case when Audible Sync was used. Also, it appears that the Audible books also now recognize the chapter controls on the Victor Reader. Thank you very much, Joe, and I take it that that is, of course, following your authorization of the Victor Reader Stream to use your Audible account. So I appreciate that. 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
2: Possibilities by Carol Castellano. Carol Castellano and her husband Bill are leaders in the National Federation of the Blind's organization for parents of blind children. They live in New Jersey with their children, Serena and John. Serena is blind and John is sighted. For both of these children, the future is filled with exhilarating possibilities. With sparkle, pride, and belief, Carol shares some of them with us. Here is what she has to say. It took my daughter Serena a long time to decide just what she wanted to be when she grew up, whereas my son was only 4 when he decided that he would be a dinosaur scientist. It wasn't until she was 7 that Serena realized that her destiny in life was to be a folk singer. Happily, she played the chords to her favorite song, "Michael Rowed the Boat Ashore," on my guitar. Then came the presidential campaign of 1992. Serena was 8. She sat rapt before the television, listening intently to the speeches of both parties. After the summer's 2 national conventions, she realized that it wasn't a folk singer that she wanted to be after all. It was a folk singing senator. By late fall, having heard all 3 presidential debates, Serena was going to be a president. Her barrage of questions about how she could learn to be president and conversations about what politicians do kept up for so long that my husband and I were convinced she really might go into politics when she was older. In the late spring of this year, Serena went out with her father to pick early snow peas from the garden. Coming inside with her basket of peas, she told me she was very interested in gardening. "That's wonderful," I replied. "You'll be a big help to Daddy." Overnight, Serena's interest must really have taken root, because the next day she asked me if I thought the gardens at the White House were too big for the president to tend, since the president is such a busy person. "Yes," I replied, "I'm sure there's a staff of people who take care of the White House gardens." "Well, then I won't be a gardening president," she told me. "I'll just be a gardener." The desire to be a gardener was still but a tender shoot when Serena took a piano lesson just a few weeks after picking those peas, and realized it was a pianist she wanted to be. Serena is at such a wonderful stage of life, interested in everything, trying everything out. She sees the world as her plum, ripe for the picking. She believes in herself, as we believe in her. And since what people believe largely determines what they do, it is critically important for parents of blind children and other adults in the child's life to have positive beliefs about blindness and what blind people can do. If we are told, in a journal article or by a teacher of the blind, say, that blind children usually do not or cannot learn how to do a certain task, and if we come to believe this, chances are we will not give our child the experience or opportunity anyone would need in order to do this task. And chances are the child won't learn to do it. Imagine, though, if we and our blind children were never told that blind people couldn't accomplish a certain thing. Imagine what the results might be if everyone believed that blind people could do anything they wanted to. Well, I believe this, and attending NFB national conventions has solidified this belief for me. It is this belief which guides the way I bring up my daughter. My husband and I know personally, or have heard speak, a blind high school teacher, college professor, mathematician, scientist, car body mechanic, industrial arts teacher, foreign service officer, engineer, a high-performance engine builder, and a man who has sailed solo in races from San Francisco to Hawaii. This makes it possible for us to glory in the exhilarating feeling of watching a child look toward the future and see only possibilities.
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4: All right, this next presentation is From My Story to Our Story, A Life Shaped by Collective Action. This next gentleman is really truly embodies all of the things that our movement stands for when we talk about people living the life you want. I first started to get to know him in 2003 when Melissa and I moved across the country to Baltimore. He showed up at the National Center for the Blind a couple months before I was hired, which I often say I really appreciated because he could make all the mistakes before I did. But he truly has been a mentor in many ways to me, and it's an honor that we get to work, have gotten to work together now for over two decades. It took me some time to convince him that he should be our editor for the Braille Monitor, but I'm happy to say I finally did. And this gives me an opportunity to give a shout out to Gary and Debbie Wonder, who couldn't be with us at the convention. But as I said in the presidential report, Gary has been a great steward of this publication, and he has helped to mentor Chris into this role. Now, I've had the opportunity to get to know Chris as a marcher in the movement, but it occurred to me that many in this audience may not know him. And so I've asked him to come talk about his journey in the hopes that you will come to know the Chris Danielson that I know, and that you will understand that he is someone that genuinely wants to publish the stories, the thoughts, the hopes and dreams of members across this country, so that when you hear him in the future say he would like articles for the Braille Monitor, it's not just that he's trying to keep his boss happy. He really wants them. He really wants your stories. And I'm hopeful that in his sharing his story with you, that you'll find that he's someone you can rely on. He is not just an employee of the Federation. He serves as an officer in the National Federation of the Blind of Maryland. And if I might brag, he's president of my local chapter, the Greater Baltimore chapter. But most importantly, he's a good friend who doesn't simply see his work as a job, but as a mission. And I look forward to you getting to know better the editor of the Braille Monitor from Baltimore, Maryland. Here's Chris Danielson.

0: All week I've been wondering what my walk-up music was going to be. Very appropriate. Greetings to my Federation family. Good afternoon. Oh, you're very kind. When I was a kid, the first big Braille book that I remember reading, cover to cover, was a volume of children's poetry by Shel Silverstein. See, he's got the fan club in the audience, entitled Where the Sidewalk Ends. When I say it was a big book, I mean that it was more than 100 pages and it had a hard cover, and that was a big deal to me at the time. I read the whole thing and then reread it and reread it and reread it until my parents finally insisted that it was time for us to send it back to the library. I think they were just really tired of hearing me read aloud from it. But I thought the poems in it were fantastic. For one thing, many of them were hilarious. For another, some of them were slightly irreverent and even a little bit dirty. Now, that's dirty to a 7-year-old. They're not actually dirty. But, you know, when you see words like toilet in a book when you're 7 years old, you know, it gives you a little thrill. Also, I started to have fun trying my hand at writing poetry of my own. And so I think the book really started me on the path to truly loving words and reading and writing Braille. Finally, some of the poems stuck with me for reasons I couldn't put my finger on at the time. Partly they were easy to remember, but as I reread the book over the years, I am one of those adults who still likes to read Kidlit, by the way, I realized they were after more than trying to make me laugh. So here's one of them I want to share with you. Listen to the mustn'ts, child. Listen to the don'ts. Listen to the shouldn'ts, the impossibles, the won'ts. Listen to the never haves. Then listen close to me. Anything can happen, child. Anything can be. Okay. Okay, it's not Shakespeare. But it spoke to me then, and it speaks to me now. I think it was Silverstein's way of trying to help kids understand that while they should listen to what they are told, it's important to realize that there are different perspectives and possibilities. As blind people, we hear a lot of mustn'ts, don'ts, shouldn'ts, impossibles, won'ts, and never haves, and not just when we're kids. We hear things like, I won't take your guide dog in my car. We've never had a blind person do this job or participate in this activity. You shouldn't expect us to accommodate you and treat you as an equal, and instead you have to accept your limitations. It's impossible for a blind person to be a insert name of dream being crushed. Because we hear the shouldn'ts, the won'ts, the impossibles, and so forth so often, it's important for us to hear a different message. The message with which Silverstein concludes his poem, anything can happen, anything can be, or, as we put it in the National Federation of the Blind People's Movement, you can live the life you want. But it's not enough to keep repeating the message. We need to make it real for each other and for all blind people. That's what we do. And one of the many ways we do that is through our lived experiences, or to put it more simply, through our stories. Stories of challenges met, of hurdles jumped, of legal victories won, of innovative techniques and technologies developed, like the gentleman who was speaking before me, and of the very personal and powerful triumph of people discovering that it is okay to be blind. We are now at our convention, the space we create together where we tell these stories to each other, both from the stage, here, and in the thousands of conversations that we have throughout the week. When we're not at convention, we do tell our stories in our affiliates and in our chapter meetings. But there are plenty of blind people who haven't heard our message yet, and often even we need a shot in the arm when no one is around. And maybe someone in our community hasn't succeeded in a career thought to be off limits to us, but there may be someone in our larger movement who has. Maybe someone we haven't met has just the words of encouragement we need at a critical moment. And maybe we just want to catch up on the latest developments and are in our movement from across its whole length and breadth. Listening is critical and conversation is stimulating, but the written word allows stories and ideas to reach even more people, to be transmitted in more ways. Of course, nowadays we can listen from far away too, but there is still something important about the written word and about the thought that goes into putting words together to tell a story meaningfully. That is the reason for the Braille Monitor, the magazine of the blind people's movement. I read my first issue of our magazine during my senior year in high school. I had applied for a National Federation of the Blind scholarship, and I received a box of materials that was mailed out to all applicants. In it were cassettes of the April-May 1989 issue of the magazine. I don't remember that, by the way. I looked it up, which issue it was. I read with astonishment the story of how the late Rami Rabi was denied a foreign service post by the United States State Department on the basis of blindness, despite his fluency in multiple languages and his exemplary performance on the various tests that he had to take repeatedly as part of the application process. This resulted in a congressional hearing, the full recording of which was included on the tapes. I think this was the first time I truly understood that a blind person, no matter how accomplished, could nonetheless still experience blatant discrimination. It was also the first time I understood that there was an organization of blind people fighting that discrimination, an organization whose collective voice was powerful enough to convince a congressional committee chairperson to hold a hearing on the issue and listen to Mr. Rabi and others call for change. I didn't win an NFB scholarship that year. In fact, I didn't become a finalist until my third attempt. So if you're out there discouraged that your application didn't get you in this year's class, keep trying. I did, however, continue to receive our flagship magazine. I remember reading another article about the Louisiana Center for the Blind. I thought that its training regimen seemed very different from anything I had experienced, and I may have even wondered for a minute whether that kind of intensive training was something I should consider. But I didn't really think about it more until a few years later. But I was already impressed enough with the Federation and convinced of the need for it to attend the South Carolina convention that took place in, where are you, South Carolina? That took place in August of 1989 and joined the state student division. At some point, I became the treasurer of that division, and somehow I managed to keep the books in order, although words rather than numbers are my strong suit. I kept applying for both state and national scholarships and got a state one before finally becoming part of the 1991 scholarship class. One of the other people in that class was our first vice president, and chair of our board and gracious host, Pam Allen. That convention was also right here in New Orleans, and it changed my life. I know that sounds like a cliche, but like most cliches, it has become one because there is truth in it. Let me try to explain the particular way in which my life changed. Growing up, I didn't experience a lot of those mustn'ts and don'ts with respect to my blindness, at least not from my family, and surprisingly enough, not in school. Because I was perceived, at least certain aspects of school, because I was perceived as academically gifted, certain things were assumed, that I would prepare for college and have a professional career. Sure, I had my fair share, English words, Danielson, of frustrations, but I had plenty of support and high expectations, too. I even had what I now realize was better access than many to decent skills training. That's thanks to my parents, who fought hard in lots of ways that I didn't even realize were occurring at the time to make sure I got a good education and all of the right support services. Nobody wanted to be on the wrong side of my mom, Cynthia, or my late father, Lieutenant Colonel Theodore S. Ted Danielson. Incidentally, they didn't want to get on the wrong side of my big sister, Lane, either, who was not having anybody disrespecting her little brother or calling him names, unless, of course, she was the one doing it. So I came to the 1991 convention feeling like I was in pretty good shape. But I met many blind people who had achieved things I had never thought blind people could achieve. And I got my first inkling that my blindness, Bennett Prowse knows this, by the way, he was my first mentor. And I got my first inkling that my blindness skills were perhaps not commensurate with my beliefs and ambitions. I found that with my short folding aluminum cane and less confidence and confidence than other travelers, I could barely keep up, literally, with the blind mentors who I was assigned to spend each day. In fact, I usually became separated from them and had to find them again. After chasing one such mentor through the mall that was attached to the Hyatt Hotel we were staying at, and finally arriving at the spot in the food court where we had agreed to have lunch, I sat down with her. She was Melody Lindsay then, by the way. You remember somebody's name when you've been yelling it all day to find them, by the way. But she's still a good friend. She's Melody Roan now, as is her husband, Mark. And I was with some colleagues of hers as well, and they included Joanne Wilson, who was the LCB director at the time, and the late and beloved Jerry Whittle, the center's Braille instructor. It was Joanne who finally told me what I had probably needed to hear for a while. Chris, you're very smart, and you've got plenty of guts, but you're just not a very good cane traveler, and you have some other blindness skill issues. I think you should consider coming to Louisiana. I told Joanne that I would think about it, and I may have even meant it at the time. But when I returned to school at Furman University in the fall, hi Kenya, who's also an alum, it became the furthest thing from my mind. But then something else happened that gave me a gut check. In the spring of 1992, I was encouraged by my faculty advisor to pursue a Washington, D.C. internship as part of my major in political science. As I reviewed the application materials, however, I became alarmed. While housing would be provided, I would be on my own for the summer, expected to do my own shopping, prepare or acquire my own meals, and manage transportation to and from my internship location. I wasn't at all sure I could do these things, at least not relying too much on the patience and kind-heartedness of my fellow students. So instead of completing the application, I called Dr. Wilson and told her that I wanted to come to the Louisiana Center for the Blind. The fact that I decided to go to LCB is a critical step in my journey, but it isn't the final step. I learned a lot that summer and fall of 1992, but I realized later that what I learned was only the beginning. LCB, of course, enmeshed me deeper in the Federation than I had ever been before, but even after completing my training there, I never imagined that I would one day work for the movement and ultimately become the editor of its flagship magazine. First, I went to law school, where I did all right, but fought a battle with Hodgkin's disease in my second year, and then tried my hand at practicing law for 6 years once I graduated. Like a lot of us, I struggled to find employment in my chosen profession. In fact, a law firm that seemed eager to interview me canceled the scheduled interview when I chose to disclose my blindness in advance. Because I was at the beginning of my legal career, I was advised and decided not to start out by suing that law firm. So I wound up hanging out my own shingle, sharing office space with two other attorneys, my good friend Parnell Diggs and his father, Bill Diggs. But I didn't really enjoy it as much as I thought I would, and felt like I was only modestly successful at it. My income was certainly modest, and that's probably an exaggeration. In the summer of 2003, I started looking for other opportunities, and that led to a conversation facilitated by Donald C. Capps, the president of South Carolina, with our immediate past national president, Dr. Mark Maurer. I had written over time a few pieces for the Monitor and done some other writing and communication work on behalf of the South Carolina affiliate, where I was on the board, and Dr. Maurer thought I could enhance our communications efforts. So that's how I ended up starting what ultimately became our blog, the Voice of the Nation's Blind, and then working with John Perret, another terrific mentor and friend, on our public relations efforts. Our current president, Mark Riccobono, as he said, came to work for the Federation a couple of months after I did. He has been a terrific friend and mentor to me as well, and he is gracious in saying that I also mentored him, even if he jokes that I made the mistakes that he could avoid making. He was always encouraging when he had the opportunity to say something about my work, and I suppose at some point he got the idea that I might make a future editor of our flagship magazine. I sincerely thank him for his friendship and for his trust, and for the high honor that I now have of curating each issue containing our stories and helping plan the future of the Braille Monitor. Now, before I go on, I want to mention a few things, a few people, rather. I work with a terrific team. Our team lead, Stephanie Cascone, who is our Director of Communications and Marketing. Aaron Rodney, who is our web wizard. Will Schwatka, who among many, many other things, records each issue of the Monitor for audio and podcast listeners, our art director, Suzanne Schillwachter, who makes each issue look beautiful, Danielle D.W. Williams, who does all things social media and now produces the podcast, the Nation's Blind podcast, and I also need to thank our excellent proofreaders, Joe Miller and Lorraine Rovig. And I cannot go further without expressing my own love and gratitude to Gary Wunder, who not only edited the Monitor for 15 years, but helped me in too many ways to count to prepare for the job, is still a contributor, and is also my sounding board, a constant source of encouragement, and my dear friend. Gary, love you, man. Now, some of you are thinking, okay, he said something about the future. What do you mean? What are you going to do to our monitor? What are you going to do? Well, first of all, let me say that the magazine of our movement will still have the things you have come to expect, especially stories that motivate all of us to live the lives we want, thoughtful articles about our philosophy, articles exploring technology, alternative techniques, and tips for living our best lives as blind people, and much more. Of course, I need all of you to contribute those articles. I think I've contributed to every issue that has come out since I became editor, but believe me, I can't write all the content and don't even want to. The Monitor is the magazine of our movement, and because that is its function, it needs to speak to and for all of us. It can't do that unless all of us are willing to contribute to it. And yes, I said all of us. I know what you're thinking. I'm not a good writer. I have nothing to say. If you're thinking that, you're wrong. First of all, you don't need to be Shakespeare or even Shel Silverstein. You just need to have a story you want to tell or an idea you want to express. Just put it down in the best form you can and send it along. Or give me a call and let me know what you want to contribute. And we'll figure out how to make it happen. Maybe that means I'll interview you and either publish the interview transcript or turn it into an article. Maybe it means you'll direct us to someone else who can take on the task of writing. It may even mean that we present your views in a way we haven't tried before. Whatever happens, understand that your voice is important, no, critical. We don't have a big Monitor staff, and even if we did, it would be critical for us to reflect the voices of the members and allies who make our movement what it is. Your Braille Monitor needs you. It can't be the magazine of our movement without you. Don't say to yourself, I mustn't presume to write for our magazine. I don't have anything to say. It's impossible for me to put my ideas into words. I've never done anything like this before. The truth is, you can be the next new contributor to the Monitor, and I hope that you will. Even if you don't contribute an entire article, you may have information that we need. One of the things that Gary has often mentioned to me, and President Riccobono as well, is that the Monitor needs to remain the source of journalism that exposes what's happening throughout the blindness field. But we have a small staff, and all journalists for big publications or smaller ones need sources. We need to know what's going on in your affiliates. Not only the successes that you're having, but the concerns that are arising. For example, with your agencies serving the blind. What local or state legislation are you pursuing and why? What battles are you fighting against discrimination and what victories have you won? What's happening in your state or territory that may reflect a growing trend we need to be aware of? And what's the good news? Who has surprised you by welcoming blind people without hesitation to participate in an activity where others might discriminate? Where and when did you find a new and perhaps unexpected ally? We need your tips so we can follow up. Or we even need your own original reporting, backed up, of course, by responsible sourcing. So what about that future? Well, one thing that we want to ensure happens is that the Braille Monitor is a source of the latest and greatest ideas, information, and motivation that the Federation has to offer. Since 1957, the Monitor has been a magazine that has been issued more or less on a regular schedule and more or less in three formats, print, Braille, and audio. In the age when every other periodical was distributed primarily in print, that served us well. But information moves much faster these days, and even legacy magazines that are print only, which the Monitor has never been, are supplementing the editions they mail to their subscribers with digital content. So we're going to start doing that with the monitor. Indeed, you can already get a sneak preview. If you go to the Braille Monitor page on the Federation website right now, you will see a new section called Early Access Read Now. Here, we are going to start posting some content that hasn't yet been published in the Braille print or audio editions of our magazine and updates to articles that we have published. Some version of much of this content will ultimately appear in our regular editions as well, but the idea here is for the monitor to web page to become a resource that you can check at any time to get up-to-date information. In addition to new original content, the page connects to our press room and may connect to other resources as well. Monitor Early Access is just the first step in what we hope will be a continuing process that will make our flagship magazine more timely and relevant than ever. We look forward to your feedback on what we do with it and your ideas and on how we can make it better. The final thing I want to say to you is this. If I didn't say your name somewhere in this speech, as my good friend Anil Lewis says, charge it to my head and not my heart. So many of you have given me love and encouragement over the years, and I love every member of my Federation family with all of my being. I also want to say, we want the monitor to continue to be the forum where blind people throughout our movement discuss the issues that are important to us. And you don't even need to write an article to contribute to that discussion. You can write a letter to the editor. I know that guy, responding to something you've read. Our magazine has been and should be a place where we talk to each other and exchange ideas. Even brand new ones. Are you thinking of bringing a resolution before next year's convention? Outline your idea in a monitor article first, and let us together see what feedback it receives. Do you think a change in direction is needed in some area? It's fine to say so. Even in the pages of our magazine, the monitor isn't just our house organ. It's our public square. At least that's what I'm committed to, providing, of course, that we all remain civil, respectful, and everything reflects our core values and code of conduct and the love that we have for each other. The Braille Monitor is our magazine where we tell our stories, exchange our ideas, and plan our future. It is the magazine of our movement. I am in its editor, but like all of my colleagues on the Federation staff, I have the honor of doing that job on your behalf. Like everything else we do, the Braille Monitor is and will be what all of us make it. It is our way of speaking to each other, but also of speaking to the rest of the blindness field and to the public. Let's go build our Braille Monitor, and let's go build the National Federation of the Blind.
1: Very nicely done.
0: Thank you, sir.
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3: I think this is a great item to end the afternoon on. And to give you a little history, one of the first things that I did in the office of the president, based on the priorities of this convention, was wrote to the CEO of Microsoft to express our deep frustration with accessibility at Microsoft. And the Federation requested respectfully, but with some urgency, that we needed a meeting with the CEO of Microsoft to talk about accessibility. Because of who we are as an organization and because of who he is as a corporate leader, Satya Nadella invited me to come to Microsoft for a meeting in 2014 which I reported to you on during my 2015 presidential report. Our relationship with Microsoft 10 years ago was in a much different place than it is today. And one of the people that participated in that meeting, I think the first time that I met our speaker this afternoon was at that meeting just over 10 years ago. And we've been on a journey with Microsoft since then, continuing to grow and strengthen our trusted relationship where we give Microsoft honest but frank feedback on the product direction. And with our speaker today, we talk often more about policy as much as we talk about the products themselves and the technology. She has proven to be a champion for us at Microsoft, but also in other spaces. And equally as important, she sincerely respects and invites the honest feedback. She's not afraid of the hard conversation, and she's always willing to talk about where some of the limitations might be and to find a path to work together to continue to advance the approach. So this presentation is about really the last decade of work that we have done in partnership with Microsoft, and maybe the next 10 years of our partnership. We're pleased to invite back to our stage the Vice President, Chief Accessibility Officer at Microsoft. Here's our friend, Jenny Lay Fleury.

Good afternoon. How are we doing? I happen to know you can do better than that. How are we doing? All right, folks, I'm going to need that energy to continue. I am deaf and I cannot hear you. But I can see it and I enjoy it. My name is Jenny Lafleury. I am the Chief Accessibility Officer at Microsoft. I have flown here from Seattle, where it is, 70 degrees and sunny, which is a little different to what I saw outside before I came in here. I should explain my accent. That is a British accent. I don't want any misunderstanding. I am not Australian. And I live in Washington State. So for you guys in the corner, I'm waving at you because I love you dearly. I'm here to talk about many different things. By the way, I should also explain, because of my deafness, you're going to hear a bit of deaf accent. So please, if I mispronounce, will you forgive me? Okay, I'm glad we got that one out the way. I'm going to talk a little bit about how I got to Microsoft and the journey that we have collectively been on. How did I go and, come from London to Seattle? Well, let me just first explain that. I joined Microsoft to work on a little product called Hotmail. Anyone? Amazing product. I moved 2 years later. I moved to live in Seattle to work on another product called Bing. I like Bing. My day job was figuring out advertising. Search, trying to compete with this little thing called Google. My night job was building the disability employee group at Microsoft. Some of that group are in the room today. In fact, some of the accessibilitarians, which is our beautiful accessible community at Microsoft, are also here today. And I love and adore them all. It started incredibly small. I've now been at Microsoft 20 years. I've been a CAO, Chief Accessibility Officer, for 10. I've witnessed many, many, many shifts, both in technology, people, and accessibility. I'm a user of accessibility. I sign, I use captioning, and I'm deeply grateful for the incredible ASL interpreters and captioners you have at this event, including my own ASL interpreter, Mary, who sat right in front of me. What I want to do is take you through some of that learning. And I will mention that Dan Goldstein, who's sitting down here, when I got this job, told me that I needed to write it down. He told me that 10 years ago, and I laughed. I did not think that I would ever be standing on a stage as glorious as this one, trying to recall history and learning as I think about the future of accessibility. But here we are, Dan. I should have followed your advice, and I did not. So I'm going to take a stab at it. I'm going to talk a little bit about the past, the present, and the future. Are you with me? All right. Well, let me start with a little bit of tech history. I'm going to go back a little further than Mark said. And I'm going to actually talk about where we are and where Microsoft is, because we're actually celebrating a birthday this year. Microsoft is 50 years old. So am I. But I don't want to talk about that. It's terrifying. I will also say that we are celebrating over 30 years of accessibility at Microsoft. The first decade, 30 years. The first decade was kind of an interesting one when I go back, and I did go back down. We built a lot of foundational practices. We put a new company-wide policy on accessibility, and in 1995, for those that were still or were around at that time, Microsoft launched its first set of accessibility features in the menu. That included Sound Sentry, sounds so weird now, Sound Sentry, high contrast, and access to this product, which many of you may use today, Zoom Text. For those with longer memories,
We had some features before that. The first screen reading, I actually dug around and went into our history books and I sort of pulled out all the newspapers. They were paper newspapers back then. The first screen reading was actually a product called Slimware Windows Bridge. Anyone remember that? In 1992, which was in Windows 3.1. Can you believe it? It actually was the first thing that gave access to the graphical interface. Our first proper feature was in 1994. It's a feature that actually is still in our product today. It's called sticky keys. And you will hit it if you hit shift too many times. It's still invaluable to our friends in the mobility community. Windows 95 went down well, but as always, disabled people know best. And in 1998, we had our first community meeting. That was with a guy that you will probably know called Bill Gates. Bill Gates met with a room, an audience, that included the late and the great Judy Heumann. That room requested many, many features to be a part of Microsoft and to be part of our products. And top of the list probably won't surprise you, an inbox screen reader. Narrator launched in 2000. It wasn't a great launch, as Mark tells me often. But I will also say that internally within Microsoft, our internal community was growing. In fact, that's where I was focused. The ERG at Microsoft is probably my proudest accomplishment in my time and tenure at the company. By the way, I'm not done. I've got way more to do. In 2010, we launched this little conference called the Ability Summit. It had 20 people in it in the first year. 20 people. And I thought that was a raving success. It's still going, 15 years on. And in March this year, we welcomed 21,000 people. And I pinch myself, and then it's very clear why that is. Employee feedback, customer feedback is invaluable to the future of our products. You have made our products better with your feedback. And you've kept us grounded. You told us when we changed the Outlook ribbon. You told us how you felt. And we heard you. We also launched some really important services in that period of time, just before Mark sent me his love letter. We launched, very importantly, the Disability Answer Desk. Who uses it? Dad. Anyone heard of the Dad team? aka.ms/dad. Crystal Jones from our team is here today. We launched it with just 5 agents. Today it takes over 10,000 calls a month. Your feedback, your questions, your issues, the error message, which is never happen on Windows, but sometimes maybe they do. We work to get them fixed quickly. You can contact us and speak to any of our agents, but more importantly, you can also use the latest technology, AI, and Be My Eyes. And I'm grateful to our partnership with Be My Eyes. 50% of queries from blind people coming to Dad today are solved by Be My Eyes and AI.

When I came into this position at the end of 2015, I had a humbling place to start. The only way was up. I put in a new series of goals to empower every person, every organization to achieve more in education, in employment, in the workplace, at home, and in play. Because at the core, accessibility does one very important thing. It makes life possible. It makes everything easier. Reflecting back, it was a challenging time. Windows was launching every 3 to 5 years, Office every 2 years, and there was this little thing called a Windows phone. I'm not going to talk about that. Gaming was new. LinkedIn was coming in. LinkedIn, by the way, updates 3 times a day. My job has evolved since. Microsoft has over 6,000 products, websites, and tools, and my job is to shepherd those 335 buildings and to make sure that our workplace and our hiring practices are accessible for everyone. We're not perfect, but I'm incredibly proud at how accessibility has become part of our DNA. There's a couple of things that I've learned from this. One, every employee in every company should be trained on accessibility. This year alone, we have trained 235,000 Microsoft employees on their obligations to make every product, every website, every tool, every meeting, every event accessible. We need every person to know this. We made that training publicly available, by the way. You can take it. You can have a look at it. We ripped out the Microsoft stuff, by the way. It's gone. All the nerdy stuff. We just put the framework out. 5.5 million have taken that training so far, and my new goal is far higher than that. The team doesn't know that yet. Accessibility must be managed as a business, as a priority. That means that you have to have consistent monitoring of what you do, and you have to move accessibility instead of break fix to build by design. Our testing tools that we use, which is accessibilityinsights.io, we have made available and free online for everyone to use. We have to remember, number three, that compliance is the floor, not the ceiling. I want every product to be usable, delightful, easy for everyone, and compliance is a beautiful thing, but it is not the goal. I love that Office now has an accessibility assistant that makes making an accessible document easier. Microsoft Teams has taken this theory. They've just actually launched Reflow. And Xbox, well, they said they needed a screen reader, and it got one. And then, four, you've got to innovate with people. The biggest, most important innovation that I think we probably created was done by an incredible person who is here today, Saqib, who created Seeing AI, which is used every month by hundreds of thousands of blind and low vision people. It is our only medically certified device at Microsoft, and it continues to evolve. Seeing AI now provides video descriptions free. And if you haven't downloaded it on your fruity device or your robot device, what are you doing? Get on it right now. So let's talk about the future. We're not perfect, but we're committed and we've learned a lot. And of course, the future includes one little thing that I haven't yet mentioned. Artificial intelligence. Anyone heard about it? Let me just add to the beautiful words of Jonathan Mosen. AI is not new. It started in the 1950s, and it's gone through incredible chapters in its journey, from descriptive to predictive to prescriptive. Good grief, did I say that right? Woo, that's a lot. And what everyone is talking about right now, generative AI. Generative AI is revolutionary. It trains on immense amounts of data, immense text, images, audio, and video to learn patterns and relationships. Once it's trained, it does not need to look at the code. You can point a camera

0: screen and it will describe what it sees in inordinate amount of detail. That training is important, but it means that the quality gets better and better and better. What it means to you is that you can get on the spot context on images. Images that previously required manual tagging. Does it replace the need for accessibility and code level design? Absolutely not. Which is why I love that Microsoft called its AI Copilot. Copilot, when it came out, we were like, what? But it makes so much sense. You are in control. AI is your copilot. We're early on this journey, but we are learning so much. We're learning that it can have a profound impact on blind and low vision. We're also learning that it can have a profound impact on other communities, especially neurodiverse. We did a study with EY. We spoke to 300 people across 17 companies, and 91% said that Copilot is a helpful assistive technology. An assistive technology. That floored me. But this is the next chapter and the one that we get to write. If we use the learning from the last decade, there are a couple of key principles as we go forward. One, we have to remember the basics. AI tools must be accessible. They must be navigable. They must be usable and delightful. It must be easy to find them. Even yesterday, Xbox made sure that every single game in the Xbox.com and digital priority sets now have tags, so you can see all of the features, every single one, before you download and buy them. Simple things that make gaming discoverable. And by the way, my recommendations are Forza, Sea of Thieves, and Flight Simulator, all of which are great for blind and low vision. Just saying. Data must be representative, and we've got to innovate. And I will say this is where I come back to my partnership with Mark. We took a risk a few months ago and did something that no one else has done. We methodically partnered with an organization that we love and trust, Be My Eyes, to buy data, to bring data from Be My Eyes into our AI to train it. In fact, 21 million minutes of data. And train it on blindness, on canes, on dogs, and the use of technology, so that when you search for blind imagery, you get representative results, not societal lens of what it thinks blindness is. Which, as we know, isn't great. It was done carefully, thoughtfully, with privacy and security always top of mind, and consent. And I called Mark and I said, I'm a bit nervous about this one. I'm a bit nervous. And so did Mike, sitting back there. And Mark said, we need to do it. AI must be representative of blind and low vision people. I'm really thrilled to share with you that the results of this are beginning to come through. When you create an image using Bing Creator coming through, which will give you the ability to create a Marvel type image or a cartoon image of anything or anyone. The data, if you ask it to create a blind person of any kind, will be representative and accurate. There will be no ski masks, night masks, or any of the ilk that you may have seen on search materials before because of this training. So, as I wrap up, I know I need to wrap up because the food here is so good. So good. We are in Louisiana, people. We are at an inflection point. We have huge challenges. Just 1 to 2% of websites are accessible today. Just breathe that in. It's a number that hasn't changed, and Mark and I have talked about many times. How do we change this? I believe that AI is going to have a big part to play in that dilemma. AI will understand images and pictures. It won't replace the need for code-level accessibility, but it will give you another tool, another assistive technology. Technology is a change in people. I cannot wait to see what happens in the next 5 to 10 years. I cannot wait to hear your feedback, whether it's to me directly or to Dad, let me mention that again, aka.ms/DAD. We collectively need to be guardians of this next chapter to make sure that AI does not produce the harms. I do not want to see it impacting employment. By the way, we do not use AI tools. That is not our charter. And I have trained every single recruiter at Microsoft. And if we see the word JAWS, MBDA, blind or low vision, we go after that talent. Accessibility needs to be driven by the blind and low vision community and my colleagues in the deaf, neurodiverse, and disabled. So my ask to you all is to try it. I do not care what device you use. I don't care if it's Fruity. I don't care if it's robot. I don't care if it's a PC, although I do recommend. Download Seeing AI, try Copilot, and please give us your feedback. And a deep, huge hug and thank you to all of you for the feedback, the patience, and resilience that you have given me and my team as we have charted this journey. And a special thank you to Mark Rico Bono. Thank you for your time.
1: 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I think we have enormously more confidence than we did 10 years ago in Microsoft, and a big part of that is the honest, open, and passionate work that Jenny Leigh Fleury has done. So let's give her another round of applause.
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3: Mark Riccobono, educator, leader, and visionary. There is a photo on the page, the caption, Mark Riccobono. From the editor, at the 2014 convention of the National Federation of the Blind, two new members were added to the National Board of Directors. One of them is President Riccobono, the other James Brown. Since we recently ran Who Are the Blind Who Lead the Blind, it seemed prudent to run profiles of these members as separate articles. And here is the one for President Riccobono. Born in 1976, Mark Riccobono is the only child of two hardworking parents of modest means. Both were high school graduates, and although they encouraged their son and gave him an example of what persistence and hard work could do, they had no experience of higher education and no familiarity with blindness. Riccobono was diagnosed as legally blind at the age of 5, glaucoma being the disease that took his sight. Although he knew he had a vision problem, as a child he never felt limited in what he could do. Being an only child just meant he relied more on friends, and his elementary years have left him with good memories. He benefited from going to his neighborhood school because his contact with children was not just at school, but in play, birthday celebrations, and school holidays. His low vision meant he sometimes had to work harder, but the print was large, he got a seat in the front of the room, his teachers did what they could to help, and his friends were comfortable with their buddy who didn't see quite as well as they did. I was comfortable in my own skin, and that made others around me comfortable as well. The obstacles he faced and the fact that he had some limitations simply emphasized that he should do what his parents did when things got tough. They just worked hard and powered through, and powering through became an indispensable part of his personality. Riccobono got a very good elementary education, but found himself in a rough middle school. It was probably what would be called a failing school today. Many of his elementary school friends went to other middle schools, so his social network began to evaporate. Now there were new friends to make, and already established groups who had reservations about adding new members to their circles, and this further added to what was already a difficult transition. The year before he entered the school, there had been a stabbing, and little emphasis was placed on academic success. This was the place where he learned to stay under the radar, to isolate himself from others, and to decide his place was in the back of the classroom, where he was less likely to be noticed or called on. There were no services to deal with vision loss, and the only accommodation he can recall receiving was a special lock for his locker that he could operate. Without a good way to read and to see the blackboard, he learned to rely on memory, but even a good memory could not consistently deliver good test scores, and he believes that sometimes he was simply passed. Riccobono remembers that he was sometimes challenged to do better, and that often it was the math teachers who would ask more of him. But he was all too frequently allowed just to exist there in the back of the room with the students least likely to raise their hands, shout out answers, or be called upon by the classroom teacher. Riccobono describes this as learning to be a passenger in my own life. To add to the difficulty of middle school, surgeries for glaucoma in 8th grade not only caused him to miss school, but eventually cost him a significant amount of the little vision he had. An uncle who observed these futile attempts asked his nephew, "What are you going to do if it doesn't work? What will you do if you don't get vision back?" I began to ask myself with each surgery whether we might not be chasing the unreachable dream, Riccobono said. A surgery performed to burn off some of the scar tissue proved to be too effective, destroying the vision in his left eye and eventually causing it to shrink. So Riccobono went into high school totally blind in one eye and with little vision in the other. In Milwaukee, one could choose a high school based on its specialty, and Riccobono chose the one that emphasized business and becoming an entrepreneur. Unbeknownst to him, when he made his choice, this school had a resource room for blind students. This was the first time he had considered that there might be others facing the challenges that made school difficult. Riccobono was glad he chose to attend the high school, emphasizing business. The teachers saw potential in him, and, for the first time in a long time, he found himself surrounded by people who believed he had capacity. High school was better than middle school had been. It had some very good teachers who believed in my capacity, and it had people who worked to mentor me. They didn't understand where blindness fit into my career possibilities, but they knew how to teach, saw potential in me, and were determined to cultivate it. He joined DECA, an association founded in 1946 to prepare emerging leaders and entrepreneurs. In this organization, he engaged in competitions in public speaking, marketing, and creating a business plan. As a high school senior, he was involved in statewide competition, where he won first place in public speaking and earned himself the opportunity to compete in national competitions representing the state of Wisconsin. During that same year, he started a school-based business selling sports cards based on a business plan he developed the previous year. After high school, Riccobono arrived at the University of Wisconsin with a folding cane, a laptop computer with no screen reading or screen enlargement software, and a closed-circuit television to enlarge paper documents. I had to study a lot because I read slowly and memorization was the key to any success I might enjoy. But even with the extreme focus he placed on academics, Riccobono hit the wall in his sophomore year and almost failed a computer class because he had no access to the machines. Eventually, his rehabilitation counselor sent him for a technology evaluation, and the use of speech and other technology was recommended. At this point, Riccobono started reaching out to other blind people, knowing that, if some of them were successful, they had to be doing something he was not. He knew that the barriers he was facing were real and that he was making a significant effort to overcome them, but he was learning that effort alone was not enough. He needed techniques, strategies, and building on the experiences of others. So it was that he came to find the National Federation of the Blind, won a state scholarship, and attended the national convention in 1996. A lot of what I heard at the convention resonated with me, gave me real hope, but I wasn't sure it was real because I hadn't had the chance to test it myself. But whatever skepticism I had, the truth is that my predominant emotions were excitement and hope that what these people were saying was true. For the first time in my life, it was clear to me that in this group, it didn't matter how much or how little I could see. In this group, no one ever asked or tried to limit where I could go. For the first time, I didn't feel as though I had to decide what I would or would not do based on my vision. In the summer after he found the Federation, Riccobono learned Braille, started using the white cane, and came to understand that blind people used other techniques that might help him. He immediately began testing what the Federation said about blindness and encouraged other students to do the same. In the fall of 1996, he founded and became the first president of the Wisconsin Association of Blind Students, a division of the NFB of Wisconsin. He also began rebuilding his dreams. He secured employment with the Disability Resource Center on campus and coordinated the delivery of accessible materials to other students. Riccobono also began expanding his participation in the campus community, knowing that blindness was not the thing that held him back, but rather his own low expectations learned over many years. Among his new activities, Riccobono became the first blind person at the university to be certified to independently sail one-person sailboats in the Hoofer Sailing Program on Lake Mendota. Riccobono finished college in May of 1999 with a degree in business administration, majoring in marketing and minoring in economics. He interviewed with Sears in his senior year of college and already had a job offer in hand when he graduated. While attending the Washington seminar, people asked what he intended to do between his graduation in May and the start of his new job in August. They suggested he use this time for training. Finding the advice sound, he attended the Colorado Center for the Blind. There he worked on attitudes and skills and had a chance to test some of the Federation ideas he had thought about with such hope. He found they had verity in his life. After training with Sears, Riccobono moved to Oak Creek, Wisconsin, where he rented an apartment about 3 blocks from where he had grown up. At this point, he was feeling good about himself, a college graduate with a job, living on his own, and the recently elected president of the National Federation of the Blind of Wisconsin, having won that post in 1998. Before his election, a proposal had been advanced to close the state's School for the Blind. Riccobono was appointed to serve on an advisory committee charged with transforming the institution from a school to a center where 10 programs serving the blind would be housed, one of them being the School for the Blind. Riccobono learned from the Federation that his true passion was not necessarily business, although he exhibits the thinking of an entrepreneur in everything he does, but rather education and building innovative educational programs. When the Wisconsin Center for the Blind and Visually Impaired was established, Riccobono was hired as its director shortly before his 24th birthday. He headed an agency with a budget of $6 million and began to implement programs that required more of staff and students, consistent with the expectations of blind people he found in the Federation. He worked at the Wisconsin Center for 3.5 years, and an audit ordered by the implementing legislation gave the new center good marks and was the best the school had received in over a decade. But Riccobono found making changes at the center painfully slow and thought that his focus on improving education would be better served by working on a national level. Having concluded that Riccobono possessed some skills that would be valuable at the Jernigan Institute, President Maurer hired him, and he and his wife Melissa, a strong leader, advocate, and educator in her own right, moved to Baltimore. After working for some time in education, he became the executive director of the Jernigan Institute, a position he held until his election as the president of the National Federation of the Blind in July of 2014. In his Federation work, he has led a number of critical initiatives, including establishment of the National Center for Blind Youth in Science, building a national mentoring program, expanding Braille literacy programs, including the NFB Braille Enrichment for Literacy and Learning Program, development of cutting-edge technologies, including a car that a blind person can drive, the NFB Blind Driver Challenge, many advocacy priorities, affiliate-building projects, and serving as a point person for key relationships with NFB partners. Mark and Melissa have 3 children, Austin born in December 2006, Oriana born in May 2010, and Elizabeth born in June 2012, all of whom are growing up in the Federation. Their daughters both carry the same eye condition that Mark has, but they will have greater opportunities than their dad because of their connection to the National Federation of the Blind. With the emphasis on social media, YouTube, and communication that goes beyond the written word, his family and their activities have been more visible than those of earlier leaders. While as a family, we draw some lines, we are generally pretty comfortable with letting people know what we are doing, the message being that we lead normal lives and do the same things others with children do. We try to show people what we have learned, that blindness does not prevent us from being the kind of parents we want to be and from living the lives we want. Riccobono was always building. His social media presence frequently shows him engineering new creations out of Legos with his children. When asked about his responsibilities as the newly elected president of the National Federation of the Blind and whether it is scary trying to fill the shoes of former President Maurer, Riccobono says, "It isn't so much trying to fill someone's shoes as building on a foundation. It is a tremendous responsibility to figure out how to go farther, to strengthen the movement, to lead in such a way that we go forward and build on what we have been given. My challenge is to meet the expectations of folks who have given a lot and have been around a long time, to meet their expectations and let them know they are still wanted, valued, and needed, while at the same time recognizing that the world is changing, that the organization must continue to evolve, and assuring people that these requirements are not in conflict but a part of continuing to exist and thrive. I worry less about the shoes I must fill or the comparisons that will be made than I do about figuring out how to lead us in the miles we must go, preserving the resources we have, while spending enough of them to make the world what we want it to be. I feel grateful that Dr. Maurer recognizes my challenge. He has had to face it in his own transition and presidency, and I feel confident that most of our members understand this too. The nature of this office demonstrates daily just how far we have to go, and although we have a tremendous organization and significant resources, we have just a fraction of what we need to do the work that remains. In accepting the presidency of this organization, I pledged to give all of my energy, my creativity, and my love to our movement. This is how I intend to pay it back, pay it forward, and make a future full of opportunity for blind people. I have no illusions that this will be easy, but I have every expectation that it will happen when all of us pull together to create the kind of future in which we truly live the lives we want.
4: Letting the world know that blindness is not the characteristic that holds us back. We're NFBRN, the National Federation of the Blind Radio Network.
3: A technology bill of rights for the blind. Purpose: to mandate that consumer electronics, home appliances, kiosks, and electronic office technology provide user interfaces that are accessible through non-visual means. Background: in recent years, rapid advances in microchip and digital technology have led to increasingly complex user interfaces for everyday products such as consumer electronics, home appliances, kiosks, and electronic office technology. Many new devices in these categories require interaction with visual displays, on-screen menus, touch screens, and other user interfaces that are inaccessible to individuals who are blind or have low vision. Settings on a stove, dishwasher, or home entertainment system are no longer controlled by knobs, switches, and buttons that can be readily identified and whose settings can be easily discerned. Inaccessibility of these devices is a major barrier to a blind person's independence and productivity. If a blind person cannot operate the interfaces of basic office equipment, such as copiers and fax machines, this is a potential threat to that person's opportunity to join the workforce or to maintain an existing job. Many popular non-visual mechanisms are available for manufacturers to create interfaces accessible to everyone. For example, text-to-speech technology is inexpensive and more ubiquitous than it has ever been. It is used in everything from automated telephone systems to the weather forecasting service broadcast by the National Oceanic and Atmospheric Administration. Indeed, a few manufacturers have incorporated this technology into their products to create talking menus or to articulate what is on the display screen, but many manufacturers have continued to design interfaces that do not include any non-visual means of use, rendering the devices inaccessible to blind people. Need for legislation. Currently, no enforceable mandates exist for manufacturers of consumer electronics, home appliances, kiosks, and electronic office technology to make their products accessible to all consumers. There are also no accessibility standards to provide guidance to manufacturers on how to avoid creating barriers to access by the blind. Congress should therefore enact a technology bill of rights for the blind, which establishes that manufacturers must create accessible user interfaces for their products, provides a means for enforcement, and establishes standards that will provide meaningful benchmarks that manufacturers can use to make their products accessible. This legislation does not mandate a single, one-size-fits-all solution for all consumer technology, home appliances, kiosks, or electronic office technology. Rather, it mandates regulations setting meaningful accessibility standards that allow manufacturers to select from a menu of potential solutions or create new ones. This will not only give manufacturers the freedom and flexibility they desire, but will also encourage innovations that make consumer technology more usable for everyone. Proposed legislation. Congress should enact a technology bill of rights for the blind that mandates that all consumer electronics, home appliances, kiosks, and electronic office technology be designed so that blind people are able to access the same functions as sighted people by non-visual means and with substantially equivalent ease of use. Creates a commission to establish standards for non-visual accessibility of electronic devices intended for use in the home or office. Such a commission should represent all stakeholders, including organizations of the blind, manufacturers of consumer electronics, home appliances, kiosks, and electronic office technology, or associations representing such manufacturers, and experts on universal design, electronic engineering, and related fields. Endows the Department of Justice with the authority to enforce the regulations promulgated by the commission established by this legislation. Authorizes the commission to re-examine and rewrite standards periodically as consumer electronic technology continues to evolve. Requested action. Please support Blind Americans and co-sponsor a technology bill of rights for the blind to ensure that blind people can fully participate in all aspects of American society. Increased access leads to increased independence, increased employment, and increased tax revenue.
4: Proudly raising expectations. Because low expectations create obstacles between blind people and our dreams. NFBRN, the National Federation of the Blind Radio Network.
5: This meeting is being recorded. Alert. Communications has... Viewing communications screen alert. Communications has... Communications has dropped screen share alert.
6: Yes.
5: Viewing communications is screen... Communications...

I'm doing really well, and thank you so much for having me. It's an honor to get to be here today, and it was the biggest thrill of my life to realize that I was going to be the recipient of the Jacobus Tenbroek Award. I always listen very carefully each year as awards are being presented, and I always try to guess who's going to be receiving this award this year. And I am again so honored to be placed in the pool of all of the remarkable people that have received the Jacobus Tenbroek Award in the past. And so once I knew that that it was me, I thought, oh, I better run up to the stage and I better get up there. And what an honor. And I just really appreciate everyone in the NFB and our NFB family. Thank you.

always fun to think about that. I'm sitting in my office right now at the center, and I have the beautiful award on my wall, and I have had all our students and staff get to come and look at it also. So it means just so much to me.

All right. So, there's always so much. I love the intro to this podcast today, hearing President Riccobono sing Live the Life You Want, and just the energy that falls through the convention from the minute you walk in those doors to the hotel to leaving at the end of it all. But one of my most favorite parts of every convention that I've attended is our presidential report, because that is the power of the National Federation of the Blind and the life. That's what we do. And I so get so much energy hearing President Riccobono talk about all the things that we've done in the past year and what it means to all of us. And this year, especially, Mary Whitmire was highlighted. And Mary Whitmire was a student here at the Colorado Center for the Blind. And I was part of working with Mary to get the conservatorship lifted away from her, and spoke with her mother several times and really saw the transformation that Mary has made. And that is because of us, because of the National Federation of the Blind. And so that was my favorite part, was our presidential report. And as we all know, there's so many other pieces that we all just love.

0: Melissa Ricobino, she slash her has left the meeting. Melissa Ricobino.
1: I have to say, Anil, I so agree with you about the alarm because I was so impressed with how smoothly so many people left and how everything came together. And I was thinking that also. It was we'd never I don't ever remember having an alarm during general session before. And that's just the that's another testament to how well we just handle things.
2: Yeah.
1: Yes.
0: Melissa Rucobino, she slash cut has left.

You know. Have to keep things moving, right? Exactly. Yes, for sure.

0: I had a scholarship finalist with me, and she was from Tunisia, and I think Tunisia. And so she was especially really, you can imagine the concern, because just growing up where she grew up with, you know, a lot of violence and just a lot happening, she just attached herself right to me, and she was not going to let go until we left the building. But I was so happy that she was there and everything, and it all worked out. But she was really pretty frightened with the whole thing.
1: Melissa recording, no, she/her has joined the meeting alert.

I would love to do that. So I began my journey in the NFB in actually 1978. I was 18 years old and I was in college at the time, and I had always been blind, but really hid my blindness. I did not want anyone to know I was blind. I had just a little bit of vision. I didn't use a cane. I was a Braille reader, but I didn't use a cane, and I attempted to get by memorizing the whole campus at CU Boulder. And obviously I didn't memorize it, and I had to drop a couple classes because it was late at night, couldn't see anything, and I really struggled. I really struggled with my own blindness and with my identity then, because as we all know, as blind people, being blind is a part of who we are and it's part of our identity. But I didn't feel comfortable in any way as a blind person. And so I got connected to the National Federation of the Blind in Colorado, and I jumped in to everything almost immediately. I just love the people to start with, people's kindness, people's hearts, people's openness and wanting to take me in, and them teaching me that it is respectable to be blind and that I could be proud to be a blind person. And so I joined the NFB at the most fun time you could ever imagine. So I had the opportunity to demonstrate against the National Accreditation Council, which is an organization that accredits agencies, that accredited agencies and schools that were mo the most despicable agencies in the country, and sheltered workshops. And so every year we would go and d demonstrate against NAAC. And of course, I loved it. Knack tracking, I loved it so much. And my first year at convention, I had an opportunity to demonstrate against the FAA in Baltimore. And because we were getting our canes taken away from us on planes. And so you can imagine how much I just enjoyed all of the activism. And knowing that collectively we were changing the world, we were in the middle of it all. And so that's how I got involved. And my first convention was in Baltimore in 1978. And I have never ever missed one convention, because the second I got involved, I just wanted to continue on. And thanks to all of the people in the NFB that brought me along. And I took some bringing along. I didn't use a cane for a while or anything like that. I wasn't that easy. I was still kind of fighting with myself on my identity. Yes, it really is. So I worked as a vocational rehabilitation counselor for many years, and I did. I really enjoyed it too, because it was really an opportunity to get people involved in programs and really provide just a lot of counseling to them and everything as people were moving forward in their lives. And then what happened is Diane was thinking about stepping down as director, and I had an opportunity to travel to Poland with LCB and CCB staff members prior to me actually working at the Colorado Center for the Blind. So I went with everyone there, and oh, thank you, Anil. Yes.

Well, thank you. Thanks, Anil, for telling everyone who Diane McGeorge is. I feel like I'm talking extra fast today. So also I wanted to mention Diane was actually here today for our senior group. So I got to see her today. And so I, as a vocational rehab counselor, I actually sent students to the Colorado Center. And then I had an opportunity. I was the president of the National Federation of the Blind of Denver, and I was very much involved in the NFB since from the very beginning. And then when Diane McGeorge decided to step down, I began working here at the center. And I started working in 1997, actually. And then I became the director in March of 1999. Yes. Yeah, we were so lucky, Melissa, to have you assist us with two of our summer programs. It was so much fun. That's right. It could be.

0: Yes.
1: So we have so many milestones for the time that I've been here, but I was thinking about what maybe one milestone is. And we had several years ago the National Council of State Agencies Serving the Blind had their meeting here, their conference here, and they wanted to come to tour the Colorado Center for the Blind. And I was thinking about that because we know that when we started our centers, it was so difficult.

agencies for the blind, for vocational rehabilitation agencies around the country. And so I just felt very validated that they wanted to learn about the way in which we provide training and what we do here, especially remembering from where we came to where we are now. And so that is one milestone. And again, there's just so many, but that's something that really has struck me.

So I think that it's definitely a process that I see for our students and for all of us in so many ways when we're dealing with being blind, being a blind person, and the things that we see happen each day. If you get grabbed on the street or something like that because somebody thinks they know where we want to go, when we are the ones that know exactly where we're going. So with our students, it is so much fun working with each student and teaching them about the fact that they can feel comfortable and proud to be a blind person. It is often bringing people along. We have so many students that come to us and maybe they've never even used a cane before, and they've really haven't even thought through how they feel about themselves as a blind person. They've hidden their blindness. And so getting even having our students, every single student using a cane all day, every day, and gaining that comfortability, but also that belief in themselves. Our cane really symbolizes that for all of us, I feel. Talking with our students, getting them involved with things, pushing them along, thinking that, sending somebody out on an independent route. And, I've had people come into my office and they're crying and they say, "I don't think I can do this. I'm not ready for this." And their travel instructor has already told them they're going, but they stop by my office hoping that maybe I'll say, "Oh, you don't have to go. It's okay." And then they say, "No, you can do this. You can do this." And they come back and they are so happy, and that sense of accomplishment. And sometimes in my mind, the little things that our students do and that we all do actually are the big things, and begin to build, that foundation of belief. And we are so fortunate we get to see it every single day. Yes. I think it's so helpful. It makes all the difference in the world. Yes. So I love the speech that President Riccobono gave, and I love the parable of the elephant and how disconnected everybody was, and really how it made blind people look like we're incapable of figuring anything out and handling anything. And then the second parable, the rewritten parable, was so much fun. I love that they're all working together and they're all looking at a piece of the elephant, and then they're coming together and they're drawing a map. It just came together so nicely in that collective action. And so I was thinking about that because at the end of our summer program this year, our students, our teenagers always have, they do a skit. And so this year, our teenagers, their skit was about how their canes disappeared. And they're all together on the stage and they're panicked. "My cane is gone. My cane is gone. My cane is gone. What are we going to do?" And it made me so happy because, first of all these teenagers, it seemed like they really loved having their canes. But then the fact that they did this skit on this, "My cane is gone, my cane is gone." And then they all got together and said, "We have to find our canes. We will go together to look for them." And it was just, they were talking about cardinal directions. Do we go north? Do we go east? And it was just such a, really similar to the speech of, President Riccobono, but how the power, everyone working together is so much fun.

I think that, this parable and so many other things that have been written, and the way in which society can treat blind people and low expectations, that it's really easy for us as blind people to fall into that trap of not having high expectations and not knowing that we can figure things out and that we can take charge. I like the beginning because it's like they were so curious. They wanted to see what this was. And then at the end, it's just all fizzles down to, well, they never figured it out and they didn't really see the elephant. And that's what we want to dispel with everyone that we work with that doesn't it's not that way. But it is, there's so many things that out in our world that that make people feel that they can't handle things or they can't compete or they can't live full lives. Yes.

0: Porque tú eres el fashion.
1: Well, this truth is the truth. So it's rewriting that narrative and educating everybody around us about our capabilities and teaching them. You know, every day we're out there teaching people about who we are as blind people, and it's just so critical. And we talk a lot about that with it, with our actions. It's all about our actions too, and teaching others. But it also in rewriting the narrative, it's instilling the instilling the belief that we have it for blind people, and that we want others to gain is
0: Terry Typhoon, that's Joy.
1: that belief in themselves is just so necessary. And so we've got to be rewriting all these narratives. And I have to say, I did love the everybody, all of you that were in that. It was so fun to have you guys as part of the speech. Yeah, Jabari, you did great, and of course, the voice narrative.

0: Oh.
1: Yes. I love that.

Oh, that's true. True.

0: Next on NFBRN, another story from one of our Colonel books.
1: Jordan's Bookshelf by Ramona Walhoff. A photograph appears on this page showing Ramona Walhoff holding her granddaughter Jordan on the couch. The caption reads, Ramona Walhoff and Jordan. Ramona Walhoff serves as secretary of the National Federation of the Blind. Longtime Colonel book readers will remember her many previous stories, including one about raising her own children as a young widow, which appeared in our very first Colonel book, What Color is the Sun? She has recently become a proud grandmother. Here she writes about her new granddaughter, Jordan. I had been out of town on business when my granddaughter was born, and I was most anxious to see her. So I planned to spend Labor Day at my son's house to begin to get acquainted with a baby and the new routine. Jordan Catherine was just 1 week old. The birth had gone well, and the new mom and dad seemed to be in control. I brought my knitting and told them not to worry about entertaining me, but when Jordan was awake, I would like to get acquainted. Jordan weighed 7 pounds, 1 ounce at birth and was as tiny as you would expect and very active. She twisted and stretched and grunted and snuggled just the way she should. She also had lots of company. While I was there, friends came in with a 3-month-old baby. This child seemed huge compared to Jordan, and I was glad to have her on my lap for a while. I had brought a book about the big red dog, Clifford, which had a series of buttons on the side, causing all sorts of sounds and voices. While I held the older baby, I picked up the book for a little entertainment. I could not read it. All I could do was turn the pages and push the buttons and talk to the baby, but she was fascinated. Several people commented on how interested she was. She did not need to understand the story to enjoy the sounds and bright pictures, but it would have been more fun for me actually to read the book. As Jordan grew older, I knew I would want some books I could really read. When my own children were small, 30 years ago, we borrowed books from the library built by Dr. Kenneth Jernigan when he directed programs for the blind in Iowa. There were many books for small children with both print and braille text side by side, along with pictures. These books had been produced by the American Action Fund for Blind Children and Adults. The Action Fund later named its Twin Vision Library after Kenneth Jernigan, who did so much to make more braille materials available to the blind. My children and I enjoyed these books, but they were not for sale, so we could not accumulate our own collection. We borrowed them from the libraries and were glad to have them. Many times when either my daughter or son liked a particular book very much, we renewed its due date several times. Even then, we finally had to return it with regret. Many of these books had been transcribed by volunteers, and there may have been only a single copy of some titles. Today, the American Action Fund, through its Braille Books for Blind Children program, gives older blind children Braille books they can keep for their very own. It also has a large lending library of twin vision books, which can be borrowed for babies and toddlers. But it is still difficult to purchase print Braille storybooks for very young children. After my first visit with my new granddaughter, I began to look for print Braille books to buy, books of our own that we could keep. After searching without much luck, I attended the convention of the National Federation of the Blind of Ohio and found a sale of print Braille books. A blind fifth grade child and her mother, who is president of our Ohio Blind Parents Group, had made an agreement. Macy had collected quite a number of books which she no longer read. They are for third graders and below. Macy reads lots of Braille and started very young with these special books. Macy decided to sell her old books for $5 each, keeping half the income for herself and giving the other half to our Ohio Parents Organization. Mom was the saleswoman. It was a wonderful collection of 60 or 70 books, including quite a number of classics like Little Red Riding Hood, Walt Disney's 1001 Dalmatians, and Hansel and Gretel. I was one of several people attending that convention who were thrilled with the opportunity to buy some of these books, and I did. The books were gone far before the end of the convention. It was a good convention, but the books were an important part of it for me. After I returned home from a trip, my son called to see if I would babysit Friday evening. Nothing could have given me more pleasure. He warned me that Jordan had given some sitters trouble by screaming. She has had colic. Well, I thought, she won't be the first person to scream at me. I just won't worry about it. But Jordan was charm personified. We played with a Clifford dog. We played with a Santa Claus Furby. We talked to the baby in the mirror. And we read from one of the print Braille books, Curious George. She took a nap, got a clean diaper, had a bottle, and we read some more. Jordan is now 3 months old and is just as interested in these bright pages as the baby I had held at her house 3 months ago. Only this time I had a small shelf of books to choose from, and I could read the text out loud from any of them. The bookshelf is under the mantel beside the fireplace, right next to the rocking chair with the rocking footstool. When her parents came to get her, Jordan laughed out loud for almost the first time. Her mother had heard it that afternoon, but her father and I were delighted. She laughed several times, I think to tell me she had enjoyed the evening as much as I had. I hope Jordan will also enjoy having her own bookshelf at Grandma's house and reading her own special books when she comes to visit. The National Federation of the Blind has led the way in changing many things about blindness during the last 30 years since my children were babies, and the 30 years before that, too. Education for blind children is improving. Employment opportunities are much better. Newspapers will soon be available by telephone to every blind person in the country because of the work of the Federation. These are a few of many changes, and I appreciate them all. Sometimes, though, the little things matter as much as the big ones. I look forward to spending more special times with my granddaughter. Among other things, we will be reading print Braille books from Jordan's bookshelf.
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3: United States Department of Justice sues Uber for $125 million, by Chris Danielson. A photo appears on the page, the caption, Chris Danielson. On October 15, 2024, members of the National Federation of the Blind and our allies protested denials of rideshare service to guide dog users and other blind and deafblind people in front of both Uber and Lyft's headquarters facilities in San Francisco. There have been significant developments since then, including the rollout by both companies of features allowing guide dog or service animal users to voluntarily self-identify to facilitate a more streamlined reporting and follow-up process. At the same time, Federationists have continued to report violations not only to the companies, but to the U.S. Department of Justice, DOJ, Civil Rights Division. The reports to the Justice Department have now borne fruit. On September 11, 2025, DOJ filed a lawsuit in the United States District Court for the Northern District of California against Uber under Title III of the Americans with Disabilities Act, ADA. The complaint focuses on the denial of rides to blind and deafblind people who use guide dogs and extends to other service dog users and wheelchair users. DOJ says that it brings the action based on reasonable cause determinations that Uber has engaged in a pattern or practice of discrimination against people with disabilities and that a person or group of persons has been discriminated against and that Uber's discrimination raises an issue of general public importance. The lawsuit seeks court orders to stop the discrimination and $125 million in compensatory damages for individuals who have reported discrimination, as well as civil penalties of up to $100,000 per violation. The 90-plus page complaint is sweeping, and many of its details are distressing to read. It describes how Uber and its drivers have routinely refused service, imposed illegal surcharges and cleaning fees, and failed to modify policies that would accommodate riders' disabilities. It alleges that Uber knew of these problems but failed to take preventive measures such as adequately training drivers, monitoring compliance, or providing meaningful relief to those harmed. It cites instances where there is evidence that drivers remained on Uber's platform even after flagrantly violating riders' rights. The DOJ details many harrowing incidents. Blind riders like Michael May and Ryan Dorr faced repeated denials after informing drivers they traveled with guide dogs, causing anxiety and missed appointments. Deafblind rider Valerie Hyatt endured drivers calling her service animal filthy and deliberately engaging in intimidating and frightening behaviors, such as taking detours, making unnecessary and unplanned stops, playing loud music, and accusing her of lying about her disabilities. After being denied multiple rides and missing his flight, veteran Jason Ludwig, who uses a service dog to help with his walking, balance, and daily tasks, had to endure a 16-hour drive in a rental car, which aggravated his chronic back pain to the point where he could not stand or walk when he arrived home and had to remain in bed and miss work for 5 days. Despite the considerable expense of the missed flight and rental car, Uber's insulting solution was to offer Mr. Ludwig a $15 ride credit. Wheelchair users like a 7-year-old boy identified as J.E. and medical physicist Kingsley Joseph repeatedly experienced drivers refusing to transport them because the drivers claimed they could not stow a collapsible wheelchair in their vehicles, even in cases where the vehicle was obviously large enough. J.E.'s mother noted that these experiences, as well as insensitive and intrusive questions from drivers, caused her son to have more depression and anxiety about his disability and to become reluctant to travel. Riders with inflexible prosthetic limbs, like Elizabeth Lawrence, were denied the simple accommodation of sitting in the front seat for more legroom. The complaint further alleges that Uber discouraged complaints by limiting account credits for riders who repeatedly faced discrimination and subsequently sought refunds. It also alleges that Uber failed to share the outcomes of investigations, leaving victims without recourse and allowing violating drivers to continue operating. It notes the rollout of the self-identification feature, which it says occurred after Uber was notified of the DOJ investigation leading to this enforcement action, but alleges that this has had little to no effect on denials. Persistence and patience pay off. This lawsuit is the culmination of years of effort by the National Federation of the Blind to spur DOJ action. Our long quest for justice is the reason that President Mark Riccobono and our national leadership requested that riders report discrimination to DOJ, as well as through our rideshare survey, and to Uber and Lyft directly. We know that reporting can be tedious and time-consuming, especially considering that discrimination persists, but we now know for sure that DOJ is listening and accumulating evidence to take Uber to court. The lawsuit represents our collective effort, but our government can bring pressure to bear on Uber that simply was not available to any individual or even to the Federation as an organizational plaintiff. $125 million is a substantial number, and it is undoubtedly focusing Uber's attention and drawing the notice of Lyft and other rideshare providers as well. Pursuant to its specific powers under the ADA, DOJ is also seeking a civil penalty of $50,000 for a first violation and $100,000 for each subsequent violation to vindicate the public interest in eliminating disability discrimination. To reduce the possible civil penalties, Uber needs to show that it has made or is making good faith efforts to end the discrimination. Money aside, it is in Uber's interest to take much more aggressive action than it has so far to finally stop the denials. A call to ongoing action. This historic lawsuit underscores the essential role the National Federation of the Blind has played, and will continue to play, in the fight for equal access to transportation. By organizing protests, documenting violations, and urging members to report discrimination to DOJ, we helped to build an extensive record that made this enforcement action possible. But our work does not end here. We will closely monitor the progress of this case, push for meaningful remedies beyond monetary damages, and continue to hold Uber, Lyft, and all transportation providers accountable. Together, we will not only ensure compliance with the law, but also secure the dignity, independence, and full participation that blind, deafblind, and disabled riders demand and deserve.
2: Blindness is not the characteristic that defines you or your future. 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
1: Hello, listeners. Welcome to the Blind Parents Connection. This is Anil Lewis, and I'm here with my buddy,
2: David Dino Terrence.
1: All right, we're just two blind dads sitting here talking about being good blind parents. I want to thank the Gibney Foundation for really providing the support for us to continue to put these podcasts together to educate blind parents or potential blind parents and also the public around the capacity of blind parents.
2: Absolutely. Anil, on today's episode, we have some amazing interviews discussing child-proofing homes as well as playing inside and outside. Some great ideas, strategies, techniques, and stories that I'm sure the listeners are going to find really interesting.
1: Yeah, and I'm glad that we're having this opportunity to really talk about the child-proofing piece, because I think that one of the biggest obstacles that blind parents have is society's perception that children are not safe in our care. So you'll notice that through some of the segments we have here, that it's not too foreign to what sighted parents would do.
2: In our first interview, Lakeisha Holmes, she is absolutely amazing. She's a mom of a 17-month and a 2-month-old, and she provides some great strategies on how she child-proofs her home. And that's certainly a great question, Anil. People are always wondering, well, is your child going to be safe, or are my kids going to be safe if they come to your house?
1: Yeah, so let's take a listen to what Lakeisha has to say.
3: Yes, so for my 16-month-old, we have outlet covers that we put into the outlet because he's curious at this age, and so he wants to see what everything does. So we make sure we have all the outlets covered so he won't get the urge to stick his fingers in there. We also have cabinet locks. He's going through a phase where he wants to play with all the Tupperware and pots and pans, and so we lock the cabinets so they're not as easy for him to open. And those are the two methods that we use for him. And they're pretty good methods because he doesn't know how to take off the lock, and he doesn't know how to pull the outlet covers out. So they come in handy.
1: I love that the strategy she's talks about here are just the same strategies any parent would use. but I need to warn her that she says he doesn't know how to take off the locks. That's yet. It will come a time when he's able to take those locks off, and she's going to have to develop some new strategies.
2: I think, Anil, one time my son set it up so I couldn't figure out how to open it.
1: There you go. So, and the student becomes the teacher.
2: Exactly.
1: And the child becomes the parent.
2: That's when I just got rid of the locks completely, when he had outsmarted me.
1: There you go. And I love the fact that, you know, this is really talking about how in this environment, although it's a blind parent, still encouraging the child to explore their environment. And I think that's important to state as well.
2: Children are busy. They're curious, and they love to explore. And we have to identify ways to allow them to do that in a safe and productive and positive environment.
1: Yeah, absolutely. And Bradley O'Connor has some other suggestions that parents can use to help child-proof their house.
4: One way I've kept a lot of things safe is I have a very child-proofed apartment. It's a very open sort of format, so we can't put like a gate on the kitchen. So anything that's below, like on his level, any drawer has a magnetic lock on it that you open with like a magnet key, which I have loved, because then I just don't have to worry. And it's, again, as they get older, it's less of an issue. But when he was little, I never had to worry about him figuring out how to open the lock or anything like that, because he couldn't get into them. So I could, you know, shower or do other things and not have to stress so much.
2: Awesome. Briley had some really good ideas there. That, you know, I love the fact, Anil, that there's high-tech and low-tech ideas and strategies and tools that people use. My kids, you know, now they're 20, 18, and 15. We didn't have any high-tech magnetic locks or things like that, but that's a great idea.
1: Yeah, I don't know anything about magnetic locks, and a lot of things that, you know, parents use today weren't around when I was a kid. We didn't have outlet covers when I was a little baby. Of course, I used them as a parent of a I mean, as a blind parent, I used the outlet covers and some of the things they talked about. The cabinets we had had the little bitty push locks on them, not magnetic. So we are really advancing into that space.
2: Well, I'm really glad. I know when my wife and I, we got married and started having kids, we started getting those little covers for the light sockets. And they're really good because, you know, Anil, I was the little guy, you know, I was the explorer. And, you know, I wanted to see what happened when my sister told me that it was okay to put a penny in the light socket. Maybe we should move on to Lakeisha.
1: Probably a good idea.
2: And how she talks about some ideas for keeping her kids safe.
1: Sounds like a good idea.
3: So my son has a play area that he comes to play in front of our house. And he has all of his toys here. So what we have to keep him secure, we have baby gate in the entrances so that he can't come out of them. His play area has green flooring. And so if we hear him and we feel like he's not on the green flooring, we'll just say, get back on the green, get back on the green. And he knows that that's him. So we just have certain terms that we use with him and also with him that he needs to communicate with us in order for us to know where he is to make sure he's safe.
1: Again, another example of really good strategies that blind parents can use. You know, the whole get on the green, I think that's cute. Probably going to be raising a football player with that type of talk. But if the child steps out of that play area, that there's some noise that's different or some added noise that allows Lakeisha to understand that he's going outside of the boundaries that she has set for him to play, and that cues her. One of the things that I used to do when I was raising my son as a toddler, he would be walking around. And, you know, I have some guests over and I just have to yell out to him, Amari, will you please come in here so I can tie your shoes? And he walked in and people would see his shoes were untied and they were wondering how I knew that his shoes were untied. And it was because those little plastic tips on those little baby shoes, you could hear them hitting the linoleum yep. on the kitchen floor. So picking up on sounds is a very good thing, a very good strategy, a skill set that blind parents use to keep their kids safe.
2: Absolutely. And I will hear next from Jennifer Athey. You know, she'll talk about the same thing. And Jennifer is a mom of three, an amazing individual. And she talks about how when, you know, things are quiet, she knows her kids are up to something. And then as, you know, they get older, as kids get older, their boundaries expand. Mm-hmm. And so they'll move, as Lakeisha was saying, they'll move from the green to be able to go further and further away. And using, as blind people, we use those different cues and we grant more ability as they develop. We develop trust.
3: At home, you know, as you can hear in the background, our kids are loud. And if they're not being loud, then that's a pretty good indicator of
5: they're up to something.
3: They're into something they don't have any business being into. And so then we figure out what's going on and go from there, you know. And my youngest has these nifty little shoes that squeak when she walks. They're called pip squeakers. And so as long as she's got those shoes on, there's no hiding for her.
1: I love the pip squeakers. It's just nice seeing those kids walk around. Squeak, squeak, squeak, squeak, squeak. But of course, it's one of those kind of temporary solutions, right? Because sooner or later, the kid's going to understand how to take those shoes off and sneak around, which I really love because it just shows that, you know, the kids are growing and learning and, you know, really testing their boundaries just like any other child would.
2: Using different strategies to adjust and to adapt and to overcome. Our next piece, Anil, we have Adelmo Vigil, who's a dad and a granddad, absolutely amazing individual.
1: Yeah, he's a great guy.
2: He also talks about the importance of using listening and using cues. Let's give that a listen.
6: Mm-hmm. I use my hearing for a lot of things. I mean, sometimes they would be in the room and I'd say, what are you guys doing in there? Nothing, Dad, nothing. And I'd tell them, well, that sure is a noisy nothing. Yeah, because I knew that they were up to something, and then they would stop because they knew that I was probably going to be headed down there to the room.
1: That sure is a noisy nothing. I love that. That's a classic line, and I think that every parent can relate to that, blind or otherwise. I think we've been talking a lot about childproofing the environment that kids play in the house. I don't want people to think that we create some type of false prisons for our children. We recognize that it's important for the kids to play. But we recognize that we want to make sure that before they play, that they're in a safe space. So just leveraging what we talked about around safe and childproofing toward the goal of allowing students to play. There are some other ideas that many of the blind parents shared with us around how they help create nice, fun playing experience for their children.
2: Jennifer is going to share some great tips on playing just regular games as well as adapting some games so her and her family can have fun. It is so great that we have some ideas from Jennifer and talking just about how some things are just fun and that you don't have to adapt games. It's just things that everyone plays with.
3: Yeah, you know, like with my youngest, she has things like shape sorters and blocks and that sort of thing. And, you know, with a shape sorter, you can tell which shape goes where. And with blocks, it's, at her age, it's all about just stacking and knocking things down.
1: Oh, yes, the joys of setting things up and knocking them down.
2: Right. Oh, Anil, I used to love playing with dominoes and lining them up and knocking them down and Legos. I just used to love to build stuff and build the tallest I could build it and just knock it down. I just love doing that.
1: Yeah, it's nice that, you know, again, people think that blind parents need some degree of intervention to allow their kids to play, and we're just playing with the same toys that any other kids would be playing with. I also think that it's important to understand kind of an added benefit around being a blind parent and the techniques we use to make sure that kids can play in a safe environment. Micah is another proud parent of two kids, and she has some really good information to share.
5: It's sort of a perk of being a blind parent that, like, I'm very involved in my kids' playtime. You know, everybody wants their kids to play independently sometimes, and that's true of both my boys too. But I'm always trying to be, you know, on the floor with Finley and making sure that he's not eating shoes or eating cords or whatever else he wants to eat. You know, so just making sure that I'm involved in playtime. And for Logan, now it's knowing who his friends are and making sure that his friends are invited to our house. And I talk to his friends, and his friends know who I am and I know who they are. That's an important thing for any parent, but especially a blind parent, to know who your kid's with and, you know, to be able to familiarize yourself with those people. Because I'm not going to, you know, glance down the street and see whether Logan's with his friends or with some other random person, but I can still know who he's with and know which kids are coming into my house and running around and stuff like that. So we try to give our kids a lot of playtime. I think playtime in general is very important. And we try to make sure that we are very involved in that. And because we're so involved in that, we can make sure that the kids are safe.
1: I love the way that Micah kind of describes the intimacy of play, that's created by a blind parent's need to really have hands-on, you know, experience with their child's play, you know, showing them and demonstrating to them physically how to use the different devices and then monitoring that play through that hands-on. It really is, like she said, a tangential benefit to being a blind parent of a child. The other thing I really like about what she says is just sensitizing the playmates, her child's playmates around, you know, blindness. So she talks about getting to know them and understanding them so she knows who her kids are playing with, which I think any parent's going to do that's a responsible parent. But I love the fact that in doing that, she's also educating the playmates around blindness. You know, it's sometimes so much easier to educate children than adults because they're not afraid to ask the questions that adults are embarrassed to ask. So that's really, again, another benefit. She's really sensitizing all of her kids' playmates to understanding blindness and the capacity of blind people as well.
2: Isn't that great? And, you know, my mom would say that, show me who your friends are, and I'll tell you who you are.
1: Mm-hmm.
2: And the fact that, you know, she's, you know, playing with her kids and then getting to know who her kids' friends are, that's really great. And then those kids are going to go home and they're going to say, yeah, and I was just at Mrs. B's house and, you know, she's blind and, you know, mm-hmm. she cooked us lunch. And do you know that she knew when, you know, Jimmy did this?
1: Yeah. Just normalizing the whole experience. And I think that's important. That peripheral education. We have another dad that we talked to around being a good blind parent, Sean Calloway, proud pop of his little daughter. You can hear it in his voice when he talks about how he interacts and plays with her. So let's take a listen.
7: Well, one of the things, especially with my daughter, I am my daughter's play partner. I mean, she's the only child. So when I come home, it's you know, one of the things we like to do, you know, and I thank God for Netflix and Hulu and things of that nature, because these are accessible tools for me, accessible apps where we can just turn on and watch a little audio describe Martian the Bear.
2: Yeah,
7: Barbie Dream House, you name it. There are a lot of audio describe movies and cartoons that my daughter and I can watch together. That is a big joy of mine, to sit down with her and we can enjoy something together. Also, we like to do like play with different toys. You know, Legos. I have to be sort of I have to play with dolls as well. So, you know, we do it all. You know, like I said, she's the only child, and so when I come home, it's all about my daughter. And so we do a lot of playing with toys, a lot of watching videos and movies and things of that nature.
1: I love the way that, again, as I said, you can hear the love that he has in his voice around his daughter and playing with his daughter. But I love the way he highlights also the benefit of just accessibility.
2: Yes.
1: Talking about Hulu and Netflix, you know, for those of you who don't know, just being able to use the remote control to bring up the various shows has been a tremendous benefit to blind individuals, to make sure that particular experience is accessible.
2: Yes.
1: And then you also mentioned audio description. So I love the fact that as he's watching Barbie, you know, with his daughter, the audio description is telling him about the action that's going on the screen, so he can really be engaged with watching the video with his daughter. So I really love the way he highlighted that. So just different tools that allow us to be really good parents. And I love, like I said, the way he expresses that in his particular statement.
2: You know, Neil, every Friday night, and then as my kids get older, it's happening less frequently, but every Friday night was comedy night at our house.
1: Mm-hmm.
2: And we'd have

0: over and that kind of thing. That's important, too. We're not living our lives in isolation, so we want to make sure that our kids have the same experience to interact with their peers the same way, you know, other kids do.
1: And our next clip really provides some, I think, out-of-the-box thinking about how to do that. Her name is Louise Walsh, and she is an amazing mom. Let's give that a listen.
2: I try to have regular play groups at my house, and I might invite half a dozen people, and if one person shows up, I consider that a win, because it's a way to just get to know people, and the more people you know, the richer life becomes.
1: It is the network that will eliminate the legwork, and she's creating a great network. And she maybe I'll invite six people, but only one or two show up. She's still creating an opportunity for her kids to play and to learn and to grow, and that is a rich life.
0: Yeah, and again, that's just another example of how just allowing those other playmates to interact in that environment helps us go that much further toward educating, you know, these upcoming leaders in this world that blindness is not something that detracts from someone's capacity. So really like that. Really like that.
1: Our next clip, Anil, is from Ashley Wayne. Ashley has two kids. One is blind and one has cerebral palsy, she shares. And she loves to come up with different ways for her kids to fit in and not sit out. Let's give that a listen.
3: Mm-hmm. We actually just got a bunch of games for Christmas that my kids love to play. My daughter loves to play Connect Four, and that's a very tactile game.
4: I love Connect Four.
3: And tic-tac-toe, we play that a good bit. She loves those type of things. We have a trivia-type game called Freeze Up. That, you know, it's an audio, like, talking game, and my son likes to play that, too. And it's very, the buttons are very large, so he can interact with that pretty
4: very
3: easy.
4: Cool.
3: They like to play tag, hide-and-seek, typical kid games.
4: Yep.
0: Again, another example of how the same games, you know, that you would just be playing with your kids, period, as a parent, blind or sighted, are the same games. And some may require a little bit of a modification, but not very many of them. Talking about the whole litany of potential games that you can play, Melissa Riccobono and the Riccobono family, they really do love playing a lot of different games, and we get to hear what, you know, the litany, the short list of the many games that they get to play at the Riccobono household.
5: We love playing card games, board games, Scrabble, Boggle, Monopoly, Exploding Kittens, Arari. I mean, just we have two cabinets pretty much full of games.
4: Right.
5: And we love that. My son particularly loves playing chess, and I'm not a chess player, but his dad is, so they will play.
4: That's
5: he also
4: cool.
5: Really loves this game, Stratego, which is all about strategy. Again, I'm not that great at it, but his dad is really good at it, so they will play that fairly often.
0: Again, that was an extensive list of games, and you know, many of them out of the box you may be able to use, but sometimes like cards, we've added Braille to cards to allow them to be accessible. Melissa mentioned chess. I know that the chess boards usually have the tactile squares on the chess board, and all the pieces are tactile. I mean, you can tell the difference between a rook and a king and a pawn just through the touch. And based on the color, I've seen in some chess sets, what happens is there's a little slice off of the top of one of the color sets that's a little different, so you can also distinguish what color the pieces are. So it's really easy in many instances to modify many of the existing games out there so that they are now visually accessible to allow blind parents to play with their kids. So,
1: Anil, I remember my mom, we had the game Connect Four and black and red checkers. And my mom would just use, she just put a piece of masking tape on some of the, you know, she'd scrunch it a little and a piece of masking tape on, you know, the red checkers. And then I was able to feel which ones were mine, and my sister and we were able to play Connect Four. And it was just, all it was a piece of tape. That's all it took, was a piece of tape that allowed me to play. So, you know, I love the question, what's a little thing that we can do that'll make a big difference? And that just little tape made a big difference for me to play that game and, you know, label the washing machine and do lots of other stuff.
0: Yeah, yeah.

0: Now, we don't want people to think that, you know, the only place that blind parents can have fun with their kids is in the house. You know, we also enjoy, you know, going outside of the house to have playtime with our kids as well, which brings into play a little different skill set. But we're still able to do it in an effective way that creates enjoyment for our kids and for ourselves, for our whole family.
1: Absolutely. It's a big world out there, and we just can't be afraid to stay inside. And so people always wonder, well, how are you going to take care of your kids, or how are you going to help them have as many different experiences and do things and go places? And I think our next clip, Melissa really provides some strategies and even gave me some confidence to want to travel outside.
2: You know, Baltimore has a lot to do, and so we love taking advantage of that when we can. Baltimore Book Festival, we went there this fall. You know, there's all sorts of different things, museums and the Science Center, the aquarium. We were actually aquarium members for a while, so we could go to the aquarium pretty much whenever we wanted to. And my kids loved doing that, and there's actually a pretty nice accessible aquarium app that sort of lets you know where you are in the aquarium, gives you info on the exhibits. So my daughters, my two daughters are also blind. I forgot to mention that, but my daughters and I can use that. That's really nice.
0: Example of how technology allows blind parents to really interact and engage in the different environments. And I would venture to say that the same app that Melissa's referencing here, I bet you there were many sighted parents as well who would benefit from the information that's made available. Because, you know, if you know, taking your child to an aquarium, you want to make sure that they don't think that dad's not so bright because he doesn't know the difference between a hammerhead shark and a whatever. See, I'm already showing my ignorance. I need the app right now just to do it. So
1: a jellyfish.
0: Yeah, yeah, there you go. I just love the fact that, you know, the technology that we're talking about is technology that hopefully will help everyone. And that it creates an opportunity for blind parents really to get their kids engaged in the environment outside of the house as well.
1: Absolutely. I love the thought. Access equals success. And when we can access the same information, we can have the same experiences and do the same things and go and become the person that we desire to become. You know, Anil, our next clip, Briley O'Connor, talks about something that is really something that's become really popular.
0: It's kind of an outdoor-indoor.
1: Yep. It's an outdoor-indoor playground, and it's loud, and there's lots of people. And I'm sure people are wondering, well, how would a blind person, you know, take care, supervise, watch their kids there? She gives them some great tips. Let's give that a listen.
3: We do indoor play parks. That's a big thing here in the wintertime.
4: Sure, yep.
3: So with those bounce houses and gyms, those are actually in some ways a little bit more challenging than
4: yes.
3: Outdoor, keeping track of them outdoors.
5: Any strategies you can share for that?
3: So initially when you go somewhere, find out what the exit points are. So is there potential for bolting? If there is, hang out by an exit. You know, park yourself there. Climb right through the structure with them the first couple of times, which they will probably want you to do anyway, to get an idea of where things can be. Kids love their parents, especially when they're little. And you are the keeper of the food. You have the snacks. You have the things they want. So they're going to come back, you know.
4: Absolutely.
3: So I tend to park it at a table near the big play structure. My husband is a little more nervous than me. I'm a little bit more of a chill personality in some ways. So I'm not as much, I don't climb in there as much with him as he does, but Corb feels more comfortable doing that, which is everybody's, you know, everyone has a different comfort level. I've found that Silas doesn't stay away for too long. And if I get worried, I'll just walk around the big structure and go, Silas, where are you? And he'll hear me and go, I'm up here, mommy. Okay, good. Well, you're still in there, then we're fine.
0: There you have it. The key to being a successful parent and making sure that you're controlling your kids. Just remember that you have the snacks. I love that. That's really kind of those answers to every question when you're talking about your children. They will come back to you as long as you feed them. I love the fact that she talks about how she thinks it's a great idea to go through the little play areas with the kids, but then she says that she doesn't do that, that she lets Corb do that part. So she's right. Everybody to their own strengths and their own abilities.
1: And we all, play in different ways. We've been hearing about watching videos, and we've been hearing about board games, and we've been hearing about going to the aquarium. Our next clip is something that, I love doing, and I've had a lot of fun, and taking my family camping. And boy, Adelmo, he really tells just a great story about taking his family camping in the Isle.
6: Well, back in 1985, we bought a pop-up trailer, a camper. And, of course, I'm not the driver. My wife is the driver. My wife said to me, she goes, "Man, the things you make me do." Because she never even dreamed that she'd be pulling a trailer to go camping in.
5: Right.
6: And so we would hook up the trailer, and we'd go up to the mountains and go do some camping. One of the things about my wife and I is that we always seemed, and to this day we always seem to adopt kids. We had this a couple of kids, two brothers. One of them was in my third grade class, and 2 years before he was in my class, his dad had gotten he had gotten hit by a car and passed away. Mm-hmm. The year that this boy was in my classroom, his mom got hit by a car and passed away. We took those kids. They were two Navajo children. We took them under our wing pretty much, and they spent a lot of time with us. I mean, the grandfather would come and drop them off sometimes, didn't even check to see if it was okay with us. I mean, he just dropped them off. They just assumed that it was okay, and it was. We would take them. And we'd take these kids camping with us, too. Yeah. And so our children and two boys, and those two boys, they became like brothers. And so we'd go camping, and we'd set up the tent. We'd set up the where they were going to sleep, or the trailer, where we were all going to be. And we'd start setting up the table and everything else once we set it. My wife, basically, her only duty was to drive the truck and get us there. And then me and the boys would work on setting it up. And, of course, she did too. But, she didn't have to worry about saying, "Well, I got to do this." I mean, she did a lot of the cooking. And then, in the evening we'd start a little fire and we'd have hot dogs and things like that. We'd like to go hiking. We'd like to go out and walk and enjoy nature. And I did that. At night, I played the guitar, and my wife and I and the boys would sit there and we'd sing. We always sang gospel. And so we'd sit there and sing and, have a good time. That was really one of our main hobbies. And because of that, our son, our oldest son, him and his boys, there's two sons, and my 9-year-old granddaughter now is starting to sing, but my son has a band.
5: Really?
6: And they go out and play, and go out and play different places. And my two oldest sons are on that band, and they're really excited about it. And just a couple of weeks we were there, and we were singing, and he said, he told the people, his fans on Facebook, he said, "This is what started us, listening to mom and dad singing and us singing and playing the guitar and, just having a good time, family time."
0: And that's powerful, family time. I mean, that's what it's all about. It's not about blindness or being sighted. It's about family time. And I love in the description of his camping that he describes how he, I think he said adopted, but, really just brought in some kids that weren't his kids, which speaks to two really powerful things, in my opinion. One is that blind people have the capacity and the heart, right, to be part of that whole broader community and love other kids. But even more so, the fact that the degree of his competence as a parent was really reflected in the other guardian's ability to let their kids be with him and his family. So I think that that's a true testament to, our desire to live in the world and be fully participating members of society and just be good neighbors in our communities.
1: Adelmo is was a school teacher and an amazing individual, and you know, he told stories of just, you know, encouraging his family and encouraging other kids. And I remember my mom, she told me, you know, when I was growing up, hey, you got to be a go-getter. You got to be a go-getter. And then she got older, and then she said to me one day, and you know, she says, you know, Dave, I think I might have been wrong. I said, well, what do you mean, Mom? What were you wrong about? She said, remember I told you and your brothers that you had to be go-getters? I said, yeah. She said, I think it's just as important that you're go-givers.
0: That's nice. That's nice. And that's really who we are as an organization, too. We try to make sure that we empower blind individuals with the skills, you know, to be competitive, we say, in some environments, but really more importantly, to be fully participating members of society, live, work, and play among all our other neighbors. And that's what we want to do. We want to make sure that as we empower them with that skill set, the benefit of our organization is that those individuals then are also inspired to give back. So a lot of what we do is not just us helping ourselves selfishly, but us helping each other to grow and then encouraging each other to give back to that next generation of blind individuals. And if we keep doing this right, you know, who knows?
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9: Meet our 2021 Teachers of Tomorrow. The National Federation of the Blind is excited to announce the Class of 2021 Teachers of Tomorrow. This is an immersive, professional development program that connects teachers of blind and low-vision students to the lived experiences of blind people, equipping participants with knowledge about the skills and attitudes that can help students thrive in school and beyond. The list below includes their name and either the school that the teacher is attending or where they recently graduated. Andra Amstoy, Idaho, Texas Tech University. Megan Becker, West Virginia, Marshall University. Kelsey Bink, Missouri, Missouri State University. Annie Biondi, Texas, Texas Tech University. Leslie Borton, South Carolina, University of South Carolina Upstate. Madison Caldwell, Georgia, University of Alabama. Anne Marie Chambers, Missouri, Missouri State University. Rebecca Calagreco, Pennsylvania, Kutztown University. Danielle Driscoll, South Carolina, University of South Carolina Upstate. Stacy Lee Durant, California, San Francisco State University. Caitlin Fleet, South Dakota, University of Northern Colorado. Martha Hazen, Maryland, University of Massachusetts. Kyra Hone, California, San Francisco State University. Sarah Kasem, Louisiana, Louisiana Tech University. Rebecca Kirsch, Texas, Texas Tech University. Jennifer Macias, California, California State University, Los Angeles. Jasmine Motley, California, San Francisco State University. Dorit Reznikoff, California, San Francisco State University. Sarah Scapperdine, New Jersey, The College of New Jersey. Dori Senatori, Texas, Texas Tech University. Ashley Wally, Alaska, Stephen F. Austin University. Helen Wright, Massachusetts, University of Massachusetts. I am so impressed by the enthusiasm, high expectations, and thirst for professional growth that these teachers exhibit. Together, we will build community, explore our can-do blindness outlook, and exchange tools to accelerate the success of blind students, said Dr. Rosie Carranza, our Teacher of Tomorrow director. To learn more about the Teacher of Tomorrow and other education initiatives, visit https://nfb.org/education.
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9: Botany, Growing Plants, Growing Strategies, and Growing People by James Beck. From the editor, These remarks were presented to the National Federation of the Blind of Kansas annual meeting on November 3, 2018. Dr. James Beck teaches in the Department of Biology at Wichita State University. It is always encouraging to find a teacher willing to go above and beyond in helping his or her blind students achieve. It is even more encouraging when one is listening to Dr. Beck, who is not only a teacher willing to, but actually eager and enthusiastic about the time and effort involved to blaze a trail and create the best ways to teach advanced botany concepts to a blind student. Whether this has been done before, we do not know, but when he and his student couldn't find others who had done it, they worked to invent techniques and to share them. Here is what he has to say. I'd like to thank Emily Schlenker and all of you for the invitation to speak here today. This is a new experience for me, not just because I've never spoken to a mainly blind audience before, but also because I'm not accustomed to speaking about my teaching. I've given many presentations about my research, which is in the field of plant systematics. Systematics is simply the discipline of biology where we attempt to document how many species there are on Earth and how they are related to one another evolutionarily. In other words, my job is to help figure out plant biodiversity and plant evolution. I've been at Wichita State since 2013, and I have an active research lab in which both master's and undergraduate students participate. My teaching at WSU includes courses in ecology, evolution, botany, and general biology. My first experience with a student who is blind was with Emily when she took my general biology course last spring. I team-taught that course with another professor, Mary Liz Jameson, and since Mary Liz had the first half of the semester, she really got the ball rolling, establishing one-on-one study sessions with Emily and working with the Disability Services Office to produce tactile diagrams and Braille lectures. There were delays at times with getting Emily's Braille/tactile materials, but as long as these were in place, that class went smoothly. Looking back, I think we had already identified the four key ingredients for a successful class. 1. Materials prepared in advance. Braille lectures, screen-readable versions of the textbook, and tactile versions of key diagrams are fundamental. It's critical that these are available to the student well before the material is presented in lecture, and this requires a lot of communication between the professor and the media resources folks that prepare these specialized documents. If these are in place, it gives the student time to read ahead a bit and, perhaps most importantly, helps minimize that feeling of the unknown that all good students have. Good students worry that really difficult material is just around the corner, even if they have the entire text at their disposal. I would assume that this anxious feeling is even more pronounced for a blind student, particularly if he or she has minimal opportunity to read materials ahead of lecture. 2. One-on-one instruction. In my experience, Emily does two things during class, makes use of the tactile diagrams when we get to them, and listens. In particular, she seems to prioritize listening to and understanding what I'm saying, and for this and practical reasons she can't make detailed notes, specifically drawings. There are also limits to what can be conveyed in a tactile figure, and there are many figures that simply can't be made tactile. Some images, especially photos of complex structures, are simply too busy to be comprehended in tactile form. For that reason, we decided from the start to have standing meeting times for one-on-one instruction. These typically lasted 1 to 2 hours, in which we'd go over any topics from the most recent lectures that were confusing, paying particular attention to topics conveyed in tactile diagrams. Having a standing meeting is good for both student and professor. The student can count on that extra instruction each week, which reduces anxiety, and it allows the professor to reliably set aside that time and keep other blocks of time free for research and other activities. 3. Creativity. There are, of course, limits to what can be presented simultaneously to both sighted and blind students, and limits to the ways a blind student's knowledge can be tested on an exam. In these instances, the instructor needs to come up with alternative but equally rigorous ways to present material and test a student who is blind. In general biology, there were really very few of these limits because the exams were multiple choice based, but in my next course, creativity was a daily task. 4. Student attitude. There's no getting around the fact that these three key ingredients I've just mentioned require a major time investment on the part of the instructor. However, in my experience, this is totally worth it if the student is eager to learn and adapt when things don't work out perfectly. But this would be a nightmare scenario for a professor if all this work went toward a student who was not willing to put in the time, was hostile, entitled, or even if they were simply the kind of passive personality so common in many of my students. It's hard to overstate the importance of student attitude. Teaching someone who wants to learn can be a genuine joy, even if it is a ton of work. Late in the spring semester, Emily told me that she was going to take two upper division biology courses in the fall, one of which being my vascular plants course, Biology 502. The idea of a botany course may conjure up images of students happily gazing at flowers, but this is a dense, technical course where we discuss the evolution and diversity of all green plants. That's everything from green algae to redwood trees. To do this, we cover a wide variety of topics, including how to reconstruct evolutionary history from DNA sequence data, basic descriptive morphological terms for plants, major evolutionary transitions along the green plant phylogeny, and detailed discussions of numerous plant families. Students find this course difficult. In fact, the last time I taught it in 2016, 47% of students either dropped the course or failed it, so this is considerably more difficult relative to general biology. We're also adding many activities that require creative solutions. For instance, how does one relate the key information from a very busy image under a microscope? How does one describe plant structure that is too small to be tactile? And how does one test a blind student over this material? Luckily, we already had a game plan. As with the previous course, we knew it would take a lot of advanced preparation of materials, devoted one-on-one study time, creativity, and a positive student attitude, and I think this approach is working. First, the materials. A real eye-opener for me was the almost complete lack of braille and tactile materials for botany, a fact that I strongly believe extends to most upper division science coursework. One of the first things I did was put the word out on professional listservs and social media. Does anyone have experience teaching botany to a student who is blind, and or do you know of any relevant materials? Absolute radio silence. The only responses came from people who wanted me to contact them if I came across anything. This was alarming, but also pretty exhilarating. It became clear that we were among the first people to attempt this kind of instruction, and it's exciting to do something new. So we knew that we'd have to develop our own materials, and my saving grace were the folks at the WSU's Media Resources Center, specifically Jay Castor in the Academic Accessibility and Accommodations Unit. These folks have been able to make essentially any tactile / brailled materials I need, but they also pushed me to prepare as much in advance as I could. This was critical, particularly since each of my PowerPoint lectures needed to be modified to make it accessible. This involved adding alt text to all images, making sure all slide text was in text boxes, adding titles to all slides, and choosing slides to convert to tactile diagrams. This takes several hours per lecture, and the MRC folks got me trained and going with this early in the summer. If they hadn't been proactive, this semester would have been a train wreck. They also identified an elegant, versatile solution for making tactile materials, the Pictures in a Flash, PIAF, system. PIAF allows most anything that can be photocopied to be made tactile. The MRC folks could adapt figures from my botany textbook, print them on the special PIAF paper, and then run them through a heater which caused the printed portion to swell and become tactile. They've made many such figures for my class in this way. The same system also made it possible for me to draw figures and make them tactile. Again, all I had to do was make an original image, copy it onto the PIAF paper, and heat it to make it tactile. This is how I relate complex images and plant structure to Emily, by making my own drawn versions of these images tactile. Emily and I then review these images, and she adds titles to them with braille adhesive labels. PIAF was a lifesaver and has been easily the most important technical approach we've taken. Emily and I also established and stuck to a schedule for one-on-one instruction. The botany course meets on Tuesday and Thursday evenings, so we have a study session on Wednesday and Friday mornings. This gives me enough time to prepare a few custom-drawn tactile materials that fill gaps in the previous evening's lecture, which Emily and I discuss along with any other topics she found confusing. This typically takes around an hour per session. I mentioned creativity before, and this course has required a number of creative solutions. One came from my colleague Melanie Link Perez, Oregon State, who suggested that when we discuss flower structure, I could have all students make flowers that matched various technical specifications or were representative of a particular plant family. The key here is that the sighted students learn by doing, and the flowers they make become instant tactile teaching material for Emily. I've already mentioned the use of PIAF to reproduce figures from the text and also make custom ones. These have been useful on exams because I can ask the sighted students to identify portions of an image of a slide and then make a tactile version of that same image and ask Emily to identify the same things. Some exam questions also require dissections, and when these are needed, we do an interactive dissection, Emily tells me exactly what/how to dissect and what to look for. Then, based on my feedback, she answers questions about the given structure. I think the most creative, and maybe the most fun, solution for an exam question involved a phylogeny, evolutionary tree. The question listed 18 items. These were either tips on a phylogenetic tree, or names for internal branches, and the students had to draw a tree connecting and including all these items. Sighted students typically find this question quite difficult, but are not physically limited. They can simply draw the phylogeny. For Emily, I decided to provide a set of cut poster board strips of various sizes along with brailled versions of the items. Using these materials, Emily had to construct a tactile version of the same phylogeny on a large table. That worked quite well. That exam question and countless other moments in this course have required the positive student attitude I mentioned before. Emily is genuinely interested in the material, views learning as a reward unto itself, and takes both praise and criticism seriously. That attitude has made it not only possible, but also enjoyable for me and the folks at the MRC to provide this instruction.
10: Proudly raising expectations. Because low expectations create obstacles between blind people and our dreams. NFBRN, the National Federation of the Blind, Radio Network.
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12: Welcome to Access On, the technology podcast of the National Federation of the Blind. Envision has been working hard on a new AI product called Ally, designed with the blind in mind. Listeners respond to a question in a previous episode about the accessibility of the Thunderbird email client. More listener comments on Meta things, including Facebook, Instagram, and the Ray-Ban Meta smart glasses. And our tech tip describes how there are ways to switch apps in Windows other than the venerable Alt-Tab. Welcome to episode 5 of Access On. I'm Jonathan Mosen, coming to you from the National Federation of the Blind's Jernigan Institute in Baltimore, Maryland. And just a programming note to let you know that after episode 6, which will be published next week, we'll be taking a small break between Christmas and New Year, and we'll be back with you in early January 2025 as Access On continues. AI is having a profound impact on the lives of us all, blind or non-blind. People the world over are using tools like ChatGPT or Microsoft Copilot to simplify our lives or help get the creative process started. But there are some unique use cases of AI for blind people, including describing the visual elements of the world around us or photos that we've taken. So what if you could combine all of that into one tool designed specifically for blind people? Well, that's the ambitious goal of Ally, a new product from Envision, the same people who bring you the Envision app and the smart glasses. And to talk about Ally, what it can do now, and where it's going, I'm joined by Karthik Kannan, one of the co-founders of Envision. Karthik, welcome to Access On.
13: Thank you so much to have me here, Jonathan. And like you mentioned, AI is having a moment in time right now. It's capturing people's imagination, and I'm very excited to see how we can apply that for accessibility, like we've been doing it for almost 7 years now.
12: So elevator pitch time. What is Ally, and why should people be using it?
13: Ally is a very easy to use conversational personal assistant that can go ahead and help you describe the visual world around you, can go ahead and help you read text, recognize faces, objects, and so much more. And the best part about Ally is that you never have to learn how to use it. You can just connect to it and then just start talking like how you would talk to a person, and Ally would take care of everything under the hood. If you wanted to read text, you can just go ahead and ask, hey, can you read this for me? And Ally would read it out to you. Or if you want to get a description of what's happening around you, you could just say, hey, Ally, could you just, you know, describe, you know, what's happening? And Ally would just give you a continuous description. And the best part about Ally is that it's not just limited to your phone. It can work on the glasses. It can also work on the desktop, apart from the phone itself. And our aim is to bring the Ally assistant to as many devices as possible. And lastly, Ally is extremely personal. So the thing about Ally is you can, A, give it a personality. You could basically write a beautiful story about a character and Ally would role play that for you. And you can also go ahead and give information about yourself. So you could tell Ally parts of your life that are important and Ally would remember that for you and then bring that up during conversations or keep that in mind when you ask it questions, right? So it's conversational, personal, and it's available everywhere and it can help you do things more easily.
12: That latter point is pretty cool, actually. I've been testing this and it helps deal with an issue, which I've seen in other AI products, which is that some people like their AI to be friendly, maybe a little bit frivolous, and other people are very businesslike. And you can really make a difference to the way this thing behaves by giving it instructions. I've actually played with this from the incredibly frivolous and almost flirtatious all the way through to deadpan serious.
13: Yeah, I think that's a, you know, when we first included this into Ally, it really felt like a gimmick. You know, I was like, hey, you know, we'll just put this in there and it's going to be a fun thing for people to do. But it has now become a part that people enjoy the most. And so much so that in the near future, people will be able to create allies and share it with other people. You know, so you can go ahead and if you like somebody's ally, they can share it with you and then you could use it. And if, you know, if you want to share your ally to the world, you could do that as well. And all of a sudden, we'll just have a universe of allies that you could pick from. And depending on what you fancy that day, you could just pick one and have it, you know, be your ally for the day or share it with the world.
12: So are you able to save those personality characteristics so that you might have one ally in the office and one when you're on personal time, for example?
13: Yeah, totally. And you could give allies different capabilities. You could, you know, ask it to behave a certain way, you know, if you're looking at, if you're in the office or at home. So there's a lot that you can do with allies and we're going to be bringing that all very soon. So people will be able to share and use all these allies.
12: What are the benefits of using it over using ChatGPT or Gemini or Copilot, etc.? What are those defining differences?
13: One, I think we have put the blind and low vision community at the center of this experience, right? So right from the time you go ahead and set up your ally, it's able to do it in a very easy way that you never need sighted assistance for it. I would say that's the foundation, right? One particular example I can give you is just being able to get descriptions of people. Now, with ChatGPT, with Gemini, with Copilot, with any of the other big corporate speak AI assistants that exist out there, a lot of them don't, for example, help you describe faces of a person, or they outright refuse to give you descriptions if there are people in the room. And with Ally, you know, people would be able to go ahead and get descriptions of people, and you can even teach Ally to recognize a face of a friend or a family member. Right. And we try to do this in a way that's as privacy conscious as possible. That's one key difference. Another key difference here also when it is when it comes to reading text. Most of these proprietary models still hallucinate a lot when it comes to reading text. So they don't have a specialized text reading AI. But with Envision or with Ally, you know, we've had a lot of experience building text recognition systems and text recognition tools. So you have the scan text feature on the glasses, you've got the instant text feature on the glasses. And whenever someone asks us to read something, we, you know, go back to those specialized AIs that we've built over the years. So the amount of hallucination you have when it comes to reading text is again very low with Ally. And lastly, Ally is available across all platforms you can think of. So we're not really restricted to, you know, just one particular platform. Like we're not like Siri, for example, where we're only available on iOS and the Mac. But today people can use Ally on iOS, Mac. People would be able to use Ally on the web. We're going to have a WhatsApp bot for Ally, a Telegram bot for Ally. And very soon you'll be able to actually make a call to an ally. And, you know, if you want to make a phone call to an ally, you can have a head, you know, have it do that. So it's just the fact that it's available everywhere, including the, you know, Envision glasses. That makes it a key difference between what Gemini and ChatGPT are offering right now over, you know, over Ally.
12: Yeah. All right. Now, what's interesting about that is that if you can make a WhatsApp call to Ally, you can use it on the Meta Smart glasses.
13: Yep, that's one thing. And you know, with regards to Meta, we've got other stuff also in the works that should make it easier. But yeah, like the aim is, you know, you could go ahead and make a WhatsApp call or even just a regular phone call. You know, one of the things that the other day, one of the users of Ally mentioned was he'd like it if Ally could give him a wake up call in the morning instead of an alarm clock. He would have an Ally call him you know, deliver a personalized message for him and stuff. So those are things that you can do with Ally in the near future that a lot of the folks building general purpose assistants won't be able to offer.
12: Could you tell me more about recognizing friends and family members? I mean, that is a great use case. If you can go into a crowd and say, I'm looking for a family member or somebody that I know, I'm curious about a couple of things. How's that training process work? And second, is it doing real-time video or is it taking pictures from time to time to try and get that information?
13: So the way it would work is that it's very similar to how you currently have the Teach Faces feature on the Envision app and the Envision glasses, right? So you could basically say, hey, can you help me recognize this person? And then, you know, you just hand over the phone or you take like 5 pictures of the person you're trying to recognize in person. And then from that point on, Ally remembers their faces. And yes, you can go ahead and say, hey, can you find this person for me in a crowd? Or is this person in front of me? And Ally would be able to answer that for you. As of today, it takes discrete pictures, so it takes individual images. But in the near future, what we're looking to do is just make this into a continuous video. So as you're walking through, it just keeps snapping pictures in the background and then, you know, looks for a specific, you know, person or looks for a specific piece of text. And then if it's able to find it, it'll let you know. It's a little bit of a distinction, but the video part is ambitious, probably in the coming year. But the picture stuff is something that we can roll out in the near future.
12: When I ask this next question, some people will answer it and some people won't. So this is the big transparency test right here. What large language model are you working with?
13: We work with a bunch of them. One of the key advantages that Envision has is that we're not really stuck with one particular language model. So when, unlike OpenAI or Anthropic, we're not beholden to use just one, you know, model that we make, right? So we're able to mix and match models because, to be honest, today, no one assistant or no one model is the clear winner. Different models have different specialties. And some of the models, frankly, are not usable in this particular case because they really are heavily, the technical word for it is nerfed, right? They're heavily, I would say, censored. So when you ask it descriptions of people, for example, or ask it to read, you know, specific pieces of text, they have very high rates of refusal. So we use a mix of open models that we have trained and we have fine-tuned, you know, over the years. And we use open, you know, closed models where they're really good at. For example, we use models, our own models to get descriptions of people's faces or get it to read text or get it to detect things for you. Whereas we use closed models like Gemini and ChatGPT if we need to go ahead and determine which particular AI model to use in which particular situation, right? They're really good at routing things to different models. And so we use them in those instances. So it's a mixed bag. And that's how it, you know, it's always been at Envision, actually.
12: Can I use it for usual ChatGPT style or Gemini style queries like compose me a poem or search the web for certain information, anything I might be working on like a project? Will it do those things or is it predominantly focused on blind people and their environment?
13: It can be used as a general purpose assistant. The idea is that it's a general purpose assistant, but it's heavily built with accessibility at its heart. For example, one of the things that we are working on right now is desktop and a web version of Ally, where people are able to share their screens with Ally and get help. For example, you know, you're going through a presentation and you know, you want to know what a particular graph is, or you want to know what a table is, you know, and there are images that are there that you're not able to get descriptions of or whatever, right? You could share your screen with Ally and then just get help, like how you might get help from a customer service, you know, person or like a sighted person, you know, and that can be used in any circumstances. People are, you know, experimenting with using it to get descriptions of like games or, you know, environments in games, which are not entirely accessible. And people are using it to like work on their projects, or if they're being sent a PDF or a PowerPoint presentation that is not accessible, they're using Ally to get descriptions of that and so on. So there's a lot of use cases that you can do apart from just using it as a blind and low vision person, right? It can be a general purpose assistant because of, you know, the fact that we use all these really powerful models in the background.
12: When I start dreaming about things that I would like in LA like this to do, some of the first things that come to mind, I think, are fairly simple because they involve APIs. And that would be things like integrating with Microsoft Outlook so I can check my calendar and schedule events easily on my calendar, maybe even scheduling a Zoom meeting or a Teams meeting. And then I go a little bit more ambitious and I think, wouldn't it be great if LA could hook into something like Expedia or some travel site and I can say, tell me about all the available flights from BWI to some airport or other between 9 and noon on a particular date. And then if I find a flight, book it. Am I dreaming too much?
13: A little bit, but it's not outlandish. These are things that will definitely happen. For example, the calendar stuff, that's going to happen before the end of this year. You would be able to connect your Google calendar or your Outlook calendar to Ally, and Ally would be able to pull up information about it easily, right? So that's something that we're working on already, and that's going to happen before the end of this year. Now, being able to give you information about things like what flights are available and so on, that's something that I expect to happen probably by the end of next year. You know, give you information, maybe even help you book that. In the short term, we're also experimenting with things like, can you book an Uber ride through Ally? Right, just say, hey, Ally, I'd like to book an Uber ride to my house or something like that, and Ally would be able to give you options, and then you can just go ahead and go through that entire experience with an Ally through a conversation. Right, those are things that we can definitely do in the short term, but being able to take actions on your behalf at like booking a ticket for you step by step, that can happen probably by the end of next year. Like the way AI is going right now and AI agents are happening, we definitely can see that happen very soon.
12: This obviously takes engineering resources to build, and any blindness company is so much smaller than some of these really big tech companies, the AI companies that are rolling this out. Do you worry about things moving so quickly that it's going to be difficult for Ally to keep pace with change once people start using it?
13: Well, actually, you know, the funny thing is that AI is helping build AI. About 30% of Ally's code base today is actually written by AI. So, you know, where we would have hired, you know, maybe a junior engineer, a couple of engineers here to do this and that and stuff, Ally is helping us, AI itself is helping us build it, right? And I expect that to at least hit like 50% or more than 50% by the end of next year. So it's kind of phenomenal what's happening, because every engineer at Envision is actually using an AI sidekick to help them write programs. And what we are essentially doing now as developers is we're spending a lot of time reading the code that AI is generating, making some small adjustments, and then adding them to the code base. So that's helping us move a lot faster. I'm more confident today of these ambitious milestones than what I was a year ago, simply because we now have AI writing AI. You know, that's pretty phenomenal.
12: In May, OpenAI gave a public demo of an aspect of GPT-4o that at the time we're recording, they have not publicly released yet, which was a real-time video stream. And I wonder when you think that might come to Ally and what it will mean for the product and for blind people. Because I've got to say, that particular demo was one of the most remarkable things I have ever seen. And I'm a bit of an old tech cynic by now, but that was truly remarkable.
13: I definitely welcome that. And I always believe that there's definitely going to be these general purpose tools that people would use. And then there are tools that we will be building that keeps the accessibility, you know, part of it at the heart of everything, which means that we'll make different decisions that ultimately people might go ahead and choose us over, you know, a ChatGPT or and things like that, right? And a big part of what we're trying to do is we're trying to work with companies to see if we can, you know, help them adopt something like Ally as part of their software suite, so that blind and low vision people don't have to directly pay for Ally, and we could work with companies to do that, right? So there are a lot of different ways that we can approach this, and a lot will depend on how the field changes as well. But I'm very confident that any advances that happen from here on out to the foundational models, to AI in general, will actually have a more beneficial effect on Ally, on the work that we're, like, you know, we're trying to do here.
12: What was the rationale behind creating a new Ally app rather than including it in the Envision app, which so many people have, and it's a pretty strong brand?
13: I think the main idea is that we wanted to reimagine how, you know, user interfaces are built, right? Like when, you know, you've been an older, you know, old time tech person, like you're saying, though, I know you're not that, you know, you're not that old. You're a very young person. You're just touching 25. I can tell that to your listeners. But there was the text-based interfaces of the past where, you know, you had to learn these cryptic commands and, you know, you had to keep all of them in your head and then you had to type them out in a terminal and, you know, it was very nerdy. And then the graphical user interfaces came along and people started to, like, you know, use their keyboards and their mouses and, you know, to point and click and stuff like that. And that's how software has been built over the last 30, 40 years. But now it's remarkable that all of a sudden we don't have to learn the language of the computers. Computers are learning the language of the humans and they're able to understand how we speak and how we react and it's able to work based on that. And that meant that we had to reimagine how everything gets built from the ground up, right? Like, you know, when it comes to, for example, being able to search the web. It would be really nice if I don't have to explicitly give some command and say, hey, can you please search the web for me and read the top 5 results and summarize them? You know, you don't want to do that, right? You just want to go ahead and ask a question like, hey, you know, when's the next India and New Zealand match happening? And then, you know, you'd want the...
14: I look forward
13: want
14: to
13: the computer.
14: Especially after the last three.
13: Well, you know, it's... we have a T20, you know, series coming up and that's our strong suit.
14: Right.
13: We'll see. But, you know, I think that's basically what is happening. And that meant we had to really realign and relearn everything. And that's why we thought, okay, let's start with a fresh start. And I know the Envision app users, you know, when Ally gets up to speed in a few months' time, will absolutely love this experience far more than what we have with the app today.
14: So you have a demo there, right? You can show us some of this.
13: Sure. You know, I actually can go ahead and show you. So I'm going to show you Envision on the glasses. I'm actually going to have two different allies do this as well, right? So I'm going to go ahead and first use, you know, my first ally, which I've given it the personality of Batman from the Batman series. So he's a very prim and proper ally. So let me go ahead and bring him up.
15: In your endeavors today.
13: Could you go ahead and read this piece of text for me?
15: Let me take a look. Certainly. The text reads, when we go together, what is the simple form we make? Harriet Mullen. Below it, it features Jane Cortez, Jane Hirschfield, Randall Mann.
13: Okay, this is actually the poetry magazine that I subscribe to. There's a poem here which is in a foreign language. Could you read this for me and help me understand what it says?
15: A bit of a linguistic challenge, is it? Let me have a look at the poem.
13: Okay, go ahead and take a look.
15: Let me take a look. The poem is titled Yolculuk, which means journey in Turkish. Here's a translation. I have neither a home, my god, nor a garden, nor a boat in the ocean. My head is in clouds, smelling of pineapples. My feet in waters, smelling of pineapples. I know the cloud won't give what I hope. I know.
13: Okay. Could you give me a brief description of my footwear?
15: Let me take a look. Your footwear appears to be soft, cozy slippers with a yin and yang design. Perfect for relaxation and comfort.
13: All right. Thank you. Thank you, Ally. Bye-bye.
15: You're most welcome, Karthik. Farewell.
13: Oh, wait. Before you go... I'm actually going to travel to Amsterdam tomorrow. Do you think I should carry a jacket with me?
15: In Amsterdam tomorrow, the weather will be clear, with a temperature around 9 degrees. A jacket would be advisable to keep you warm. Safe travels, Karthik.
13: Okay, bye.
15: Farewell, Karthik. Till we...
13: All right, yeah. So that was a quick demo of Ally, just being able to answer questions, read text for you, describe things, and also even tell you the weather if needed. That's one example. And
14: one thing that really stood out for me was there's not that much delay between when it took the picture, when it said, let me take a look, and when it started giving an answer. So that is quite an impressive feature of this.
13: Yeah, I think the idea was to keep it so snappy, because with Ally, it really feels like you're having a conversation with another person if we can keep this as snappy and as fast as possible. And to be very honest with you, we can make it at least twice as fast as what it is right now. So there's a lot of work that we can do still to improve this. But, you know, as you see right now, it's just as impressive as it is. And, you know, a lot of these things with the Envision app, for example, or with the Envision glasses, you had to navigate to a particular feature like scan text or instant text, then like double tap on it and then activate it and then read it for you. Here you just have a conversation and it just seamlessly works out of the box, you know. You know, the other Ally I have is, it's a little bit more whimsical Ally, and I'm going to go ahead and bring it up, and she can tell me more about stuff that's happening. I'm going to ask it some questions around, let's say, you know, current events that are happening right now. Let me just go ahead and bring her up as well.
16: Hey, Karthik, how's the curtain call of life treating you today?
13: Could you tell me what was the outcome of the 2024 India versus New Zealand series?
16: Well, if cricket series were theater performances, New Zealand just gave an Oscar-winning act, sweeping India 3-0. Looks like the Kiwi bowlers had India on a shorter innings than a sitcom pilot episode.
13: Okay, wait. That's a little bit, you know, hurtful. But anyway, I'll let it go. Could you tell me if there are any upcoming matches between India and New Zealand for the rest of the year?
16: Well, it looks like after the test theatrics, India and New Zealand are planning to switch to a shorter format drama with a T20i and ODI series starting November 18th, 2024. Let's hope for some plot twists in India's favor this time.
13: All right. Ciao.
16: Catch you later, Karthik. Break a leg, both on stage and in the app world.
13: So that was you know, Ally being able to give you real-time information, look up stuff for you and stuff like that, right? And I've, you know, given it this one saying, hey, my name is Karthik and this is what I do. And I, you know, over time, it's also learned that I like theater because, you know, I do theater on the side. So there's a lot of stuff that it picks up about you and just role plays to the way you want it to.
14: How are you going to monetize this? I mean, there's obviously a lot of resources, despite the AI doing some of its own work. But is there going to be a cost for Ally in the long term?
13: Yes, definitely. I think, you know, with Envision, we've always been kind of clear that we would like to be as self-sustainable as possible. And, you know, that's what helped us be in the business for over 8 years now when we have had other competitors come and go. It will be. We still haven't really decided on it yet. So it will be a subscription fee that people can pay, which gives them access to Ally across all the platforms that it's available on. We'll have more information about that to share in the coming year. But right now, the primary focus is to have Ally available in as many hands as possible and get as much feedback as possible and really refine the product itself. And it'll be a freemium model. We're not going to go ahead and say, oh, if you don't pay a subscription, you don't get to use it. It will come with a pretty generous free tier. And if for people who really, you know, enjoy using it for extended periods of time and want all the bells and whistles and the tools that it can, you know, things it can do, yes, it will come with a subscription fee. But we'll talk about that later next year.
14: Yeah. Yes, because it would be amazing. Synergies with other things. We were talking about APIs earlier. I use a tool called Todoist, for example, which is an amazing task manager app. And I'm thinking, well, if Ally could integrate with that, that would be good. But obviously, every time you hook into another API, there's likely to be a cost associated with it.
13: Yeah, there's definitely a development cost, there's a usage cost. But like I said, you know, I'm quite confident we should be able to cover as much ground as we can. And like I said, at some point, I'm really hoping the AI writes all these different integrations, you know, like, because they're quite run-of-the-mill software integrations. So I'm hoping that we can just on the fly do this stuff in the near future. Like, even if we don't have an explicit integration with a particular tool, if they do offer an SDK or an API, can we kind of, you know, have the AI just write its own code and then test it and then integrate itself with your Ally. And then all of a sudden it will go ahead and integrate with the tool that you want to use. So I'm just being a little science fiction-y here, but, you know, stuff like that would happen in the near future. It's kind of insane to think of, actually.
14: When does Ally launch officially?
13: So Ally is right now available as a public beta. So anyone who is listening to this conversation can just go to ally.me, so ally.me, and then sign up for a public beta of Ally. We're kind of sending invites every single day. So when you sign up for it, chances are you'll get an invite in a few days' time. And eventually, you know, we'll move out of a closed public beta to a wider beta where anyone can just install the app from the App Store. And I'm hoping we can do that by the end of this year. From that point on, we just do a little bit of more work, and then Ally would be, I would say, production ready probably by the first half of next year.
14: Mindful that it is a public beta and you're looking for feedback, I was using it in a hotel the other day, actually, and I did the classic test of which is the shampoo, which is the conditioner, and which is the body wash. Yeah, there were three identical bottles that the Hilton tends to do. And what was interesting to me was that some of the other tools were able

0: on the text on a piece of object in the real world, can it determine more things, right? So those are things that, you know, with it will be solved quite quickly, and that's what we're trying to be doing with the public beta, like you clearly pointed.
1: You mentioned the glasses, and obviously that's your key platform. How's that going? I wondered if you were feeling a bit disheartened about the incredibly quick adoption of the Meta smart glasses in the blind community. I don't think I've seen anything quite like this since the Victor Reader Stream came out in 2007. It's just like they've come from nowhere, and every blind person I run into almost seems to have them now. Is that frustrating for you, given how long you've been in the business and all the work that you've put into it?
0: Not really. You know, the way I see it, there are two things here. In the short term, the Meta Ray-Ban glasses are still a very early adopter kind of a product, right? It was what Envision was probably when we first launched in 2020, the Envision glasses. A lot of things, for example, with the Ray-Ban still needs to be refined for accessibility use cases. So being able to, for example, even set up the app, or being able to get descriptions of people, or being able to, you know, read text without it being censored. These are things that, you know, people that overall the community still kind of finds it lacking in some sense. But on the other hand, you know, we work very closely with Meta, and we've been, you know, there's some things in the works which I can't really talk about right now. But, you know, I'm really excited, because when this platform opens up, Envision would be one of the many companies that would truly benefit from it, because all of a sudden, you know, we'd have this tool that we can put our software on, and then a whole bunch of people would be able to use it at a price point that would be interesting for the community, right? So I think in the short term, I still believe, you know, Envision glasses and a specialized piece of hardware for accessibility ultimately wins out for the everyday user, for the average user. Whereas, yeah, these glasses are definitely very interesting for early adopters. And I'm hoping in the long term, you know, it opens up more avenues for developers like us to build on top of. You know, Meta is just one of them. You know, there's just a whole bunch of companies that are currently building similar style glasses. And this space, we always knew it was going to go mainstream, and the hope was that it will go mainstream. And now it's gone mainstream at a time where we're seeing phenomenal advances happening in AI. And I'm just thinking that, you know, there's just so many ways we can leverage this. And so it's not like it's come out of nowhere, but at the same time, I know that people have this option as well. And so we need to go ahead and generate better awareness in the community about what the differences are, and people should know what they can expect from each type of a device, you know?
1: Because there was some concern expressed in the community when Google announced the discontinuation of their glasses product. So you do have sufficient stock, I take it, and there's no threat to the long-term viability of the product.
0: Definitely. I think we've worked very closely with Google after the announcement, and we have enough stock in place to handle current and future demand. And we're also kind of, you know, it's happening at a pretty opportune moment for us with the inventory that we have right now, and with all the advances that are going to be happening in the coming years. I think we're kind of poised to make that perfect transition from, you know, the current hardware over to like future hardware that's going to come. And having said that, personally for me, I feel a very deep sense of commitment towards people who currently use Envision glasses. It's not that we're going to just, you know, wake up one fine day and we're going to pull a fast one on the community and say, hey, no, we're not going to support this hardware anymore. The main idea with building an ally is that all these advances can come to the existing Envision hardware without users having to really go ahead and update their hardware or feel like they're working with outdated hardware. And like I said, we're scratching the surface of what's currently possible with this hardware, and we'll continue supporting this well into the future.
1: I want to thank everybody who attended our recent boutique at the Center of Excellence in Non-Visual Accessibility on teaching friends and family to use a screen reader. We had a phenomenal number of registrations for that, and it's good to see. And it's time to tell you, or remind you, about the next CNET webinar event, and this is going to be an exciting one. It could be just in time for the geek in your life, whether it be you or somebody else, for Christmas, because it happens on December the 18th, and it's the Accessible Device Showcase. It goes from 1 p.m. until 5 p.m. Eastern, and it happens via Zoom. Whether you're buying for yourself or searching for the perfect gift for family or friends, it can be hard to find consumer electronic devices that are accessible to blind people. The National Federation

0: 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This email is from Jessica Dale, and she says, I listened to the first episode of this brand new podcast, and I have to say I'm very impressed with it. Well, thank you, Jessica. The quality is great, as are the demos and other topics which have been discussed thus far. Today, though, I am writing with a question of my own, which I'm hoping someone can assist me with. I recently started a podcast of my own. Depending if I'm on the go or not, I either use Reaper on my PC or Ferrite Recording Studio on my iPhone to edit. My question today pertains to Ferrite Recording Studio. When using the app with VoiceOver, how do I move a track? I have 3 or 4 separate tracks which need to be placed in a specific order. Often, when I attempt to create a new episode within Ferrite, the tracks will end up in the wrong order. Does anyone know how to fix it using VoiceOver? I'm running the latest version of the app under iOS 18.2 on my iPhone 15 Pro Max. I also have an iPad Pro 11-inch from 2021 with Ferrite installed and have the same problem there. Thanks in advance for any advice you can provide. Thanks, Jessica. I would observe that although it should be technically possible, I've not yet found an app for iOS that gives you the same efficiency of editing as several apps on Windows and Mac. What we really need is good quality keyboard shortcuts. Actually, the one that comes closest is the other app from the same company that makes Ferrite. The company is called WoodgieJuice, by the way, but I think it's just a single developer who operates under that company name. And he has another app called Hokusai, which has very good editing from the keyboard. So if you use a Bluetooth keyboard, it's pretty efficient to do editing on there. That is the best that I have found. Ferrite, in my view, is a little bit more fiddly because you've got to make items and delete those items and do all sorts of things like that. So maybe someone has an answer for you there. If it were me, I think I would still do the recording on the phone if needed, but then bring it into a digital audio workstation on the Windows or Mac and do the editing there. But perhaps there are others who are using Ferrite every day for their podcast production. Jessica also points out in that mail, which I slightly abridged, that she's using the new call recorder feature. And this is one very good feature of iOS 18, which is that you can now record phone calls. I use this all the time when I'm calling businesses, and I've been calling a lot of businesses lately in association with move and travel, and they'll often say your call may be recorded for quality assurance. Well, I record them for my quality assurance as well, and I've got a record of when they've made promises in case somebody chooses not to keep them. So that's good. But it also has a podcasting use case as well, because you can use those call recordings in a podcast. So it does lower the barrier to entry to some degree there. You could also contact WoodgieJuice itself. In my experience, the developer of Ferrite offers fantastic and detailed replies to emails. And this is often one of the benefits, by the way, of dealing with some of these smaller developers who write the product, support the product, do everything for the product. If you get a good one, they can be extremely helpful. And I know that he is committed to VoiceOver. Over the years, I have pointed out one or two little glitches with VoiceOver support. He's always fixed them very quickly. So if anyone has any thoughts on this, access on at nfb.org if you want to be in touch and help Jessica out with her Ferrite question. Well, it appears Thunderbirds are go. That's dating me. That was a great old series, you know, FAB. But many people may not know what I'm talking about, so I'll just talk about the Thunderbird app instead. And Christopher Wright says, I use Thunderbird 133 in Windows 11 with NVDA, and it works great. I've disabled most of the extra stuff, like the welcome page that appears in the main window. I can press Tab or F6 and Shift F6 to move between the folder list, message list, and other things like the spaces toolbar and search. I wish I could hide everything except the folder and mailbox lists, but I can't, and I can't figure out where to submit feedback to Mozilla that will be prioritized and taken seriously. The only minor gripe I have is that the keyboard focus isn't automatically placed on the message list when I open the program. I have to press Shift F6 to move there. Once again, I wish I knew a person or the appropriate channel at Mozilla so I can report this issue. If you're not used to the regular releases of Thunderbird, consider the LST channel. Just like Firefox, it gets major updates but once a year, so if you don't want things to change frequently, it's a great choice. The current version is 128. And George says to the listener wondering if Thunderbird Nebula was accessible, I'm using it now with the latest version of NVDA with the Thunderbird G5 add-on from the add-on store. I have to say it's absolutely spectacular and fantastic. Nothing seems to have changed much, and I'm using it to send this email. I've also got a couple of questions of my own. I'm moving into communal accommodation in a couple of months. I've decided to get a talking microwave from Cobalt Speech Systems. I know some people regard it as patronizing, but I don't really have the time nor the patience to guess which button does what. Whenever I face this dilemma, I always have this little voice in my head telling me that I shouldn't buy these products because other blind people will see me as less independent if I do. Is this true? That's from George, who is in South Africa. George, I got a quick reply for you, and it's this. Live the life you want. Use what works for you. And if sighted people have a screen which displays information, it seems reasonable to me that an accessible option should exist that speaks that information. In the United States, there are a number of talking microwave appliances, but the difficulty with exporting those is that they only use 110 volts, and many parts of the world use a different voltage at 220 volts, and some of the microwaves that talk here in this country, in the United States, are not available in other markets because they just haven't been produced with that voltage. So your choice is a little limited, and the Cobalt Speech Systems one has been around a long time. It's got a pretty good reputation, and it will get the job done for you, I'm sure. Good luck with your move. Abby Taylor is writing in on the topic of Facebook accessibility. She says, "Hi, Jonathan. Congratulations on your new podcast. I've been enjoying it so far." Thank you, Abby. "I appreciate your efforts to resolve accessibility issues with Facebook since the mobile site for PC was discontinued. In case you're not aware, here are some issues I'm having with Facebook, both on the iPhone and PC. On the iPhone, when I get a notification that one of my friends has posted something, when I double tap on it, if the app is already open, nothing happens. The only way I can view the post is to triple tap the notification to bring up the context menu, double tap preview. Of course, the notification still needs to be cleared from the notification center. On the PC, when I receive an email saying someone has posted something, once I click on the view status link, NVDA often won't read what's on the page, even though with my limited vision, I can see the post is there. I'm using Google Chrome. When I tried reading the same page in Firefox, NVDA will read what's there, but only one letter at a time, and each letter shows up as a link. Also, on my PC, when I tag someone or check in, after I search for a person or place, NVDA won't read the results, although I know they're there. I haven't tried this with Firefox. The only workaround for these issues is to use the iPhone app, which works well for these purposes. Most of the time, this isn't a problem, since I usually have the iPhone handy. But I hope these issues can be resolved soon. Thank you again for your efforts." Thanks, Abby. And of course, we always must be mindful that there are people who choose not to have a smartphone, and that is a perfectly valid choice, and we want to make sure that their choice is respected and that they can access the public discourse that goes on social media with the tools that they have. And Mike Calvo is writing in with a variation on this theme. He says, "Jonathan, congratulations on launching the Access On podcast with the National Federation of the Blind. It's great to see you bringing your voice to this new platform." Thank you, Mike. Also, congrats on your move to the United States. In light of your recent coverage of Meta accessibility challenges with Facebook, I wanted to share an experience with Instagram. I set up an account to promote my public speaking work, but due to accessibility challenges with the platform, my sighted executive assistant in another state managed the account. Meta closed the account, citing a violation due to the geographical difference. Despite several appeals explaining the situation, I have no response. The account is still closed. I am lost as to where I go next. This issue likely affects many blind individuals who need sighted assistance to navigate time-consuming and inaccessible platforms like Instagram. I hope you and the NFB can address this, as it underscores the need for accessible social media solutions. Thanks for writing in on this, Mike, and clearly if the accessibility is such that you require sighted assistance to manage your presence on a social media platform, what we're talking about here is an accommodation, and I appreciate that it may be a violation of the terms of service, because what you're effectively doing is sharing your password, and I'm sure that the terms of service will have something to say about that. But as you say, in this instance, there's a clear accessibility use case. So we will add this to our list of items to raise with Meta and draw this to their attention. We are going across the pond to the UK for this email from Ian Harrison, who says, it's great to track you down to your latest podcast. You can run, but you can't hide. Ooh, scary, Ian. You stalker. I've had the Meta glasses since October and have some pros and cons for you to hopefully publish. First, the bad news. One, in the UK, there is utter frustration over whether the AI function is officially available or not. I've achieved it both with or without a VPN, and the service seems to come and go randomly. I get nervous when a MetaView update turns up in case it breaks my connection. Two, this is a purely personal thing, but the range of colors, styles, and lens types are rather limited on the official Ray-Ban site. I had to go to a third-party lens provider to get the transition lenses with a brown tint, for example. Once I changed from the permanent brown tint the glasses came with, I found myself wanting to wear them the whole time. The extra lenses cost another £85 and were relatively easy to change on the frames, and I can now use them indoors with what little light perception I still have. Now, the good news. One, apparently they actually look good on me. Two, the microphone and audio capabilities are great. Being able to have my ears unclogged while listening to Voice Vista prompts when out and about feels much safer. Three, not having to drag my phone out in the open all the time is a real bonus, and I can't wait to be hands-free when I need to call Be My Eyes in the future. I am sure there is more to come from Meta and competitors in this growing new market. It's a pleasure to hear from Larry Scootcon. Larry, I hope that retirement is treating you well. Larry has made a huge contribution to Access Technology. He says, hello and congratulations on your new position at the National Federation of the Blind. I think this is a super expedient move for both you and the organization. Thanks, Larry. I appreciate that. In your last podcast, the listener asked about any accessible induction hot plate / burner. I have used this one with much success. The buttons are all accessible. Unfortunately, the fan noise is so loud you cannot hear the food cooking. Therefore, I don't necessarily recommend it, but it is usable. And the product that Larry refers to is called the Duxtop, which is spelled Duxtop, 1800-watt portable induction cooktop countertop burner. And it has an Amazon Choice label associated with it. So thank you, Larry. And this is a wonderful example of what we're seeking to achieve here on Access On. Someone asks a question and we have another blind person helping somebody out with an answer that is working for them. If you've got any thoughts on the whole induction cooktop question, do be in touch. What are you using that you find accessible? accesson@nfb.org is our email address. That's accesson, all joined together, @nfb.org. And when you get in touch, if you happen to be coming in from a chapter of the National Federation of the Blind, do be sure to tell us that so we can give a shout out to that NFB chapter. Let's talk Braille displays and note takers. This email says, hi, Jonathan. My name is B. Olivetti, and I'm from the Northeast chapter of New Jersey. As a proud Federationist, I'm glad you are hosting the technology podcast for our beloved Federationists. Thank you, B. It is a pleasure to be here doing this. Jonathan, like 2 years ago, you spoke about a Braille device complete with Braille display and a Braille keyboard that was around $2,500 and allowed for the use of traditional apps as well. You said you use it yourself and enjoyed it. What was that device called, please? It could be one of two things, B. There is the Brailliant, which I did evaluate on a podcast a couple of years ago from Humanware, and I'll have more to say about that in responses to other parts of this email. There's also another product that's being promised by Orbit Research and AccessMind called the Optima, and I haven't heard how this is going, but the idea of the Optima is that it will be a fully-fledged Windows computer with a Braille display. So if it works well, you might be able to discard your traditional laptop, just take your Braille display with you, carry it around on your shoulder, and you'll have the full Windows experience with some proprietary applications as well, and just use that everywhere. Now, I don't know how that's going, what the timeline is for production, but it will be interesting to find out more about that. B's email continues. Also, I need something comparable to Humanware's Braille Note Touch Plus or the Braille Sense for work especially, but also for my personal use, but can't afford their prices. Can you suggest something comparable and more affordable? I guess it depends on what you want to do with it, B. If you just want to take notes in meetings, then Humanware and Selvus, which used to be called HIMS, have come out with products that are a lot cheaper than the traditional note taker with some basic note taker functions. The Brailliant is the range from Humanware that does this, and you also have this new product, which we've just procured for the International Braille and Technology Center here at the National Federation of the Blind's Jernigan Institute, and that is called the Emotion. So you might want to check those out and find out whether they meet your needs. If you need things like web browsing and email, then that might not be enough for you, but certainly just for note-taking functions, and then you can take the notes back onto your computer and work with those, read documents on the go, that may be sufficient. B says also, are there any grants around for us blind folks to use toward technology purchases or a credit card for same? Thanks, B. Well, I guess any credit card should work if you're willing to go that route. And let's just open it up, and this may vary from state to state, of course. So if there are people who are aware of programs that can help somebody to pay this technology off, maybe it's something that the individual companies are starting to offer now, then do let us know what your experience has been with trying to procure a product like this that can make such a difference. You can email us at accesson@nfb.org, accesson, all joined together at nfb.org, and please feel free to do what B did. Let us know what chapter of the NFB you're coming from, if you are in one, and we can give a shout out to that chapter. This next email says, hey, Jonathan, my name is Lexi. I am a junior in high school and a longtime listener of the former Living Blindfully podcast. When I heard you were not doing Living Blindfully anymore, I was really sad. Oh, I'm sorry to make you sad, Lexi. I thought that was the end of your technology podcast career. But one day I was downloading the remainder of your episodes when I saw your new podcast trailer. I was so excited, and I waited and waited, and finally your first episode of Access On came out. Thank you so much for doing this podcast. Well, thank you for listening, Lexi. There wouldn't be any point otherwise. I can't figure out for the life of me why my live listen is not working. Is there any tip that you can give me to see if I can get it working again? I don't have AirPods, but I feel that my safety is very important, and I don't have an ambient mode feature. Well, Lexi, there are only certain devices that Live Listen supports, and it's not clear to me what you are trying to use Live Listen with and whether it used to work before and isn't working now. So not too much to go on here for me to give you any advice other than to say, give Apple a call and see if they can assist you. Given that this is Live Listen, I think that is touted as an accessibility feature. For those who aren't familiar with this, Live Listen allows you to hear using your microphone what's going on around you. I know that there are people who use this in a meeting environment, and it's sufficient for them to put a phone in the middle of a table, for example, and they can hear all speakers around the room if they have a moderate hearing impairment. For people with the more profound hearing impairments, it may be necessary to use a specialized device for this, but Live Listen can help in many situations. So I'd suggest giving Apple Accessibility Support a call and see if they can sort it out, particularly if it worked before. If you're saying you had something that worked and now it doesn't, I'm sure that Apple would want to know about that. We love to get your tech tips. And if you have a tech tip, something that you think maybe not everybody knows about and it really just speeds you up, makes you more efficient, then please send that in to accesson@nfb.org. That's accesson@nfb.org. And if you are a member of the National Federation of the Blind, be sure to tell us what chapter you're coming in from so we can give a shout out to that chapter. And today's tech tip relates to navigating between open applications in Windows. Most people know that if you want to switch applications in Windows, you can hold down the Alt key and press the Tab key. So keep the Alt key held down, press Tab, and you'll be able to cycle through the open applications. But there are also some other options that you might try. Instead of using Alt Tab, you can press Windows Tab. And this works in any Windows screen reader. When you do that, you'll be placed in a list of applications. So you don't need to hold down the Windows key as you press the Tab key. Just press Windows Tab. You'll be in the list. Left and right arrow through the open apps and just press Enter on the one you want. Sometimes that's more convenient. There is a downside to this feature that's built into Windows, though, and that is that at the moment, at least in Windows 11, you can't use first letter navigation. That's where a JAWS version of this feature may come in handy. You can press the JAWS key with F10 and bring up a list of applications and type the first letter of the application that's open that you want to switch to and then press Enter. Hopefully Microsoft might restore first letter navigation into this feature sometime soon. In both cases with this feature, and this didn't used to be the case with JAWS, but it is now, you can press the Delete key to simply close the application. Sometimes we find that a Windows application is hovering around, and when you press Alt Tab, you don't hear anything. It's like it's blank, but there is an application there, and it can cause some disruption to your computing experience. So going in with the JAWS key in F10 and pressing Delete on that silent application can sometimes tidy things up. So there are a couple of alternative ways to switch applications in Windows. Again, we'd love to hear your tech tips. accesson@nfb.org. 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
2: Concerning books, lawnmowers, and bus rides, by Mark Maurer. Mark Maurer is president of the National Federation of the Blind. As regular Colonel book readers know, he has been blind since birth. In this story, he reflects upon his own experience growing up as a blind child, from how he felt at age 6 when he came home from the hospital totally blind after surgery intended to restore his eyesight not only failed, but also caused him to lose the tiny amount of vision he had, to his determined effort to be a fully contributing member of the family. Here is what he has to say. When I was growing up, it seemed to me that my parents were always telling me what to do. Now that I am an adult with children of my own, I am very frequently required to remind my children to do the things they know they must. Sometimes they pay attention, but sometimes they don't. The growing up years are the time for learning how to behave, for experimentation, and for seeking maturity. During this period, parents are faced with many decisions that won't wait. What discipline should be imposed? How much freedom can the children manage? What experiences should they have? how much direction can effectively be given, and what is the proper balance between encouraging independence and maintaining sufficient control to guard against disaster. Too much protection can stifle initiative, and too little can lead to ruin. This basic set of considerations is as important for sighted parents raising blind children as it is for those raising sighted children. I was born blind. However, I had a tiny amount of residual vision. Nobody ever told me that I was blind, so I didn't realize it until I was 5. My parents loved me, and they wanted very much for me to be a normal, healthy child. When I was 6, they took me to an eye doctor for a new kind of operation, but it didn't work. Worse than that, as a result of it, I became totally blind. For several weeks, I was moody and despondent. Late one hot summer night, I was sitting on my father's lap on the front porch swing. He struck a match. The sudden flare startled me, and I jumped. I had been able to see the light of the flame. All of us wondered what it meant, and my father hoped fervently that I would be able to regain the use of my eyes. But this was not to be. I would remain blind, and we must decide how to manage. None of us knew what to do, but my parents were determined that my blindness should limit me as little as possible. During the next summer, between my first and second grade school years, my mother taught me to read Braille. Reading was part of the accepted pattern in our family, and my mother expected me to read as much as she expected every other child in our family to read. But there wasn't much Braille material available. During the winter, while I was attending the school for the blind, Braille books were fairly easy to come by. But during the summer, the 3 months that I spent at home with my family, Braille was scarce. One year, somebody put my name on a list to receive the Braille edition of my weekly reader. It came in a big brown envelope, about a foot across and 15 inches high. The magazine was about 25 pages long, and I looked forward to getting it. In 1960, Dr. Kenneth Jernigan established a library for the blind in Iowa, my home state. My father read about the library in the paper, and he asked me if I would like to sign up to borrow Braille books. I told him that I most certainly would. The next time my father drove through Des Moines, he stopped at the library to enroll me as a borrower. Soon afterward, the first of the books arrived in the mail. The packages I received contained 3 or 4 volumes. Braille books can be long. Gone with the Wind is 10 volumes, but Charles Dickens's A Christmas Carol is only 1. Each volume I got from the library was about 12 inches square and about 3 inches thick. They came to me wrapped in heavy brown paper tied with string. I very carefully untied the string and folded the paper. Both must be saved for reuse in shipping the books back to the library. Books for the blind travel through the mail postage-free. Inside the front cover of each volume was a mailing label containing the address of the library. The label was to be pasted on the package to return it to the library. Storing the books, caring for them, and seeing that they were packaged to be mailed back were my responsibility. When the books were ready for shipment, sometimes my mother would take them to the post office for me in the car. However, this was not always convenient. Sometimes I would load the bundles onto my red wagon and haul them to the post office. The people in the post office never seemed very glad to see me. They appeared to me to be stern and official. I was glad to get out of there, but I wanted more books, so I was willing to face the officialdom of the Postal Service. Because the books arrived by mail, planning was required to ensure that there was always a supply on hand. I could get 2, or sometimes 3, books at a time. If I read them all and sent them back, I would have no books until the new shipment arrived. Consequently, I worked out a revolving book loan system with the library. In the summers, in the middle of Iowa, there were certain activities for entertainment. I could sometimes go swimming, but the pool was more than a mile and a half walk from my house. Occasionally, there were picnics, but not often. There were television and radio, and sometimes there were rambles in the park or the woods. However, in those days, I did not believe a blind person could travel through the park or the woods alone. My excursions on the nature trails were restricted to times when a friend or a brother could go with me. My parents bought me a bicycle built for 2, which I could ride if I found somebody to take the front seat. Then there were the projects to make a little money. We collected empty soda bottles because you could get 2 cents apiece for them if they weren't chipped. One summer, my brothers and I started a lawn mowing business. The local newspaper agreed to help kids try to find summer employment by publishing ads for them at no charge. We accepted. My father told me that I could use the lawnmower as long as I maintained it in good repair, bought the gas and oil for it, and kept our own yard mowed. We got about half a dozen regular customers who wanted their lawns mowed every 2 weeks. When they called, we would gas up the lawnmower and take it to cut the grass. We liked to do it in the mornings because it was cooler. But we would work any time. We wanted the cash that the mowing produced. My brother was small enough that he couldn't push the mower very well, but he could guide it. I pushed and he steered. When the mowing had been completed, we both raked the grass clippings and bagged them for the trash collector. We charged $4 for small lawns and $5 for large ones. It may not sound like much to those who have become accustomed to today's inflated allowances and pay for teenagers, but we could earn $20 in a day if we were lucky, and that seemed like a lot. To me, it still does. All of us in the Maurer family did housework. After the inside chores, each of us was assigned yard work for an hour. Once we were directed to tuck point, the foundation of our home. When the mortar between the bricks gets old and loose, it must be scraped out and replaced with new concrete. Of course, not all of the mortar deteriorates. If it did, the foundation would collapse. The tuck pointing process repairs surface damage. It is a tedious and messy job. Each morning, for several weeks, we mixed a batch of mortar and applied it to the foundation, replacing damaged concrete in the joints between all of the exposed bricks. Even with all of the activities I have described, I had a lot of free time in the summers. I filled it reading. The library was my friend, but it was a mysterious friend, one that I had never met. I wanted to know more about it. I asked my mother if I could visit the library in Des Moines, 40 miles from our home in Boone, and she agreed. Two of my brothers and I decided that we would take the Greyhound bus to get there, and I began saving pennies for the trip. The bus ticket cost $3.30 for adults and $1.65 for children. I qualified for the adult fare, but my younger brothers could get the cheaper rate. It took me quite a while to get the money together. This particular trip was planned before I had come upon the lawn mowing business. My father might give me 50 cents a week for my allowance, and there might be some other money from the collection of the soda bottles, but that was about it. After saving for weeks, we had the money, and we headed for the local bus station, a counter at Eddie's newspaper shop. But when we got there, Eddie told us there had been a fare increase. The spare change we had saved for emergencies had to go. We spent all our money on bus tickets. The bus ride from Boone to Des Moines took about an hour. When we arrived at the Des Moines bus station, we discovered that it was only a short walk to the Library for the Blind. I was delighted with all of the books and with the friendliness of the staff members there. They said I could browse to my heart's content and pick out anything I wanted. After a while, I found a good book, and I started to read. One of the staff members brought me a chair and asked if I needed anything else. I said that I did not, and I just kept reading. After a time, my brothers got bored with the library. They are sighted, and they cannot read Braille. I was the oldest, 13 or 14 at the time, so I was in charge. My brothers asked me if they could visit the state capitol building, and I told them they could. They disappeared and were gone for hours. I didn't care at all. I had the books. Perhaps it is just as well that my mother didn't know about the nature of my supervision that day. Late in the afternoon, my brothers returned, and we headed back to the bus station. All of us were quite hungry. We had neglected to bring lunch, and we didn't have any money to buy any. We had spent all we had on the bus tickets, but the ride home was cheerful, and I carried a book with me to read on the bus. It was the first trip away from home that I ever planned. I wished that I had thought about the lunch, but despite this mistake, I was satisfied. I had seen the library, and I had a book. Not only that, I had the prospect of hundreds and thousands more. My parents required me to work, gave me independence, and taught me to read. They let me know in a thousand ways that I was a cherished member of the family. They insisted that I make contributions, and they made it perfectly clear that the standard of behavior and the quality of work required would be no less for me than for the other children in the family. As I look back from the perspective of manhood and with children of my own, this is the way it should have been. In the National Federation of the Blind, we are committed to help blind children get the best education their minds can take. Building the right future demands education, a spirit of self-reliance, and the balance to know when to guide and when to keep hands off. For those of us who have reached adulthood, the pattern of life is established. However, for the children, the dreams for the future can be as broad as our imagination and our commitment permit. We believe in our children, and whenever we can find a way to do it, we will put a book into their hands.
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4: Graduating from the Colorado Center for the Blind means more than skills, by Jeremy Smith. A photo appears on the page, the caption, Jeremy Smith. From the editor, Jeremy Smith is a recent graduate of the Colorado Center for the Blind, CCB, one of the training centers affiliated with the National Federation of the Blind. At his graduation ceremony, he read a letter to his fellow students. He was generous in agreeing that it could be shared with me for possible publication and gracious in expanding upon the original piece when I asked him to give our readers more context. Here, then, is Jeremy's adapted version of the thoughts he shared with the CCB students and staff. I was possibly the most reluctant student to ever walk through the doors at 2233 West Shepherd Avenue. I knew when I left Kentucky for the Colorado Center for the Blind, CCB, on January 8, 2025, that the trip would be costly. It was. Since being in Colorado, I've parted from my longtime partner. The next time I set foot in my house, it will likely be to pack my things and leave forever. I loved that little house. What's more, I don't think I'll ever call Kentucky home again. My whole life I've tried to love a place that could never love me in return. Not the way I needed. It's time to move on. I have retinitis pigmentosa. My eyesight has been vanishing bit by bit since I was 10 years old, though it wasn't until my early 40s when genetic testing finally provided a proper diagnosis. As a kid, what I needed was comfort, an honest explanation of what was happening to me and what it might mean for the future. I received none of this. What I had was a void, a mystery filled with every source of evil a vivid young imagination could produce. In short, I was deeply traumatized by the lack of emotional support. No one was there for me, and so I've spent my entire life feeling abandoned, believing my eyesight was something to hide. I've been exploring this terrain for years. I wrote a 259-page, yet-to-be-published memoir on the many ways I struggled to adapt to my sight loss and what mental health professionals now recognize as classic symptoms of complex post-traumatic stress disorder, CPTSD. Searching for the answers I needed early in life, I became a therapist. Today, as a middle-aged man, I still seek safety. I still lose myself in the swirl of stress and all those false gods, the things I thought would bring me peace, validation, and a sense of security. Accomplishment will not do this. Logic and reason, intellect and competence, our presentation to the world will not do this. Until the self is healed, not even the love of a partner or children will overcome the trauma that dictates our response to everyday events. I'm not in the habit of making big blanket statements about the human condition, but I stand by this one both personally and professionally. Our highest human potential cannot be realized while this type of wound goes untreated. As a CCB graduate, I have hard skills now, useful, tangible ways of getting around and taking care of business. Cane skills, mass transit, braille, access technology, screen readers, and AI. Hell, I'm even in better shape, and I was never not in shape. But these are not what I value most about my time in Colorado. In the decades it has taken for my sight to disappear, my confidence went with it, believing in me, trusting myself. All the ways we might think well of ourselves leaked and flowed away like a punctured water balloon. The person I wanted to be drifted out of sight long ago. But since being in Colorado, I have taken on a mission. Restore the man I've believed I could be. I did my own counseling to heal that original wound, to purge my central nervous system of the 380,000 volts that have lived in me, wild and unpredictable. Like downed power lines, my emotions have been dysregulated and reactive, thrashing this way and that with every new trigger. The slightest sign of danger would send sparks flying, my mouth spitting 1,000 burning embers, ready to create more destruction. Since I was a little kid, my body has been poised for a fight. I have no fight response. I advance. I fight. I know this effort has no end. I will be doing this work for as long as I walk this earth. But I've come a long way. Hands in my pockets now, I've finally taken off the gloves I've used to punch my way through the world. Bless you, Colorado, for realizing that ketamine is more than just an escape from reality. It's also a tool, medicine to reset and rediscover our truest self. To oversimplify the process, ketamine and other psychedelic medicines allow for greater neuroplasticity, which refers to the brain's ability to forge new connections and break free of long-standing patterns of thought. This change in me, brought forth from my own hard work, from conversations with professionals and trusted friends, and through a fundamental reprogramming of my brain, has coincided with rediscovering the power of community. I have known what it's like to be in community over the years. In college, I belonged to a group of good deed doers called Students for Appalachia, idealistic young people who fought hard for social justice, for kids in our small town, and for the health of this planet. That community in many ways made me thoughtful. It made me feel like I was part of something, less alone in the world. Community shaped and molded me, but it has been years since I felt at home among a group of people like me. As much as I learned from individual instructors, my primary teacher at CCB was the community. From a spunky 18-year-old, I learned to be truly brave, to go and keep going. To the outside observer, my friend Zoe has no fear. Getting lost is a gift, a chance to find yourself. For Zoe, riding the rails to some remote corner of the Denver Metro means pushing boundaries. It is the exercise of their freedom. For too many blind people, our boundaries are the four walls we live within. Without skills, without the capacity to manage our anxiety, there is no world outside. Zoe reminds me that opportunity is the adventure. To be able to go and do is not a chore. It's not something else to be angry about. Outside is where the light is. I want to absorb that sun on my face, to fill my heart with it. At CCB, we generally travel in packs. Our travel groups consisting of an instructor and one or two of your classmates. From my travel bros, I learned that the journey will rarely be easy. There are no straight lines when you're blind. You'll hit every obstacle. Trees, poles, jagged road signs. You might fall down escalators going the wrong direction or cross the street diagonally, very bad. But you can still arrive where you want to go. In this, the middle stage of my life, I've learned to ask for help, to feel no shame, to cry more freely, and to be open, to know that the less desirable parts of me do not spoil the whole. I've learned what people can survive, and how positive it is possible to remain. So many of the staff and students at CCB face challenges beyond the loss of their sight. They do so with a grace and poise I can only aspire to. To those who avoid the bitterness and resentment, to you who refuse to hate the sighted world, you are bigger and better for it. We ask the world for grace and patience. We must give the same in return. It is, after all, human nature to take for granted our blessings. To those who wonder if an independence training program like the one at CCB is right for you, my answer is, maybe. Are you prepared to seize this opportunity? I'm old enough to know that life only affords us so many opportunities to be part of something magical. No one gets a second chance to do something as special as CCB. There is love and belonging to be found here. Though freely offered, it must be earned. Few things are handed to you at CCB. Not everyone will become a close friend. Participants don't just come from all over the world, but we also come from a million varied situations. We cross the lifespan, socioeconomic status, education, life experience, and identities. But blindness is the great equalizer. To each and every person who dares to accept this mission, anyone who comes to be part of this community and to do this hard work, you have my utmost respect. Completing the 9-month program at CCB is the hardest work any of us will ever do. Every obstacle you've ever faced will return to taunt you. Fear and mistrust, all your anger and anxiety, will be thrown in front of you like 100 sandwich boards on Main Street. Whack everyone with your white cane if you have to, and keep moving. Remember the words of a very wise old puppet. Fear is the path to the dark side. Only you can stop that momentum. There are many debates that take place at CCB about the virtues of a guide dog, on how to communicate and educate a sighted world that often doesn't understand our needs or how to offer support. A portion of every day called philosophy is devoted to exploring what it means to live inside this blind wrapper. One such debate is about how we prove our capability to a world that believes we are fundamentally diminished. I return over and over again to this question, and for me it has one answer. We prove what we are capable of by being part of the world, by defiantly engaging, by asking for, or if necessary, demanding space. We must be visible, whether through our advocacy or simply using the bus to commute back and forth to work. Being seen confidently living our lives is essentially shouting a message of freedom from the rooftops. When you graduate from CCB, the parting gift each of us is given is a bell. They call it the Bell of Freedom. The message long expressed at CCB is that when one blind person moves through the world with greater freedom, that act helps to liberate the rest of us. Implied in that sentiment is a responsibility to one another. I, for one, appreciate that message. As a blind community, particularly one that is well-trained, we must continue to use our skills. We must carry the torch until the next generation of bell ringers leaves with the tools they need to take charge. To everyone I have encountered along the way at CCB, all of you queens and kings of West Shepherd Avenue, I say thank you. Trade nothing for knowing who you are, for knowing and showing that to the world. Each and every one of us deserves to be seen, heard, and valued. Do this hard work, then go share your light with the world.
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5: Our next speaker became blind in her teenage years and was, like so many of us, unsure what that would mean for her life. Unfortunately, she learned about a radio astronomy project which captured her imagination and gave her motivation for an entire career. Now, one of my first assignments for the National Federation of the Blind as a staff member was to put together science programs. And starting in late 2003, I was part of our key relationship team with the folks at the National Aeronautics and Space Administration. And I spent a lot of time with the folks at the Goddard Space Flight Center. And in 2005, there's a lot of talk about this young woman that they had as a blind intern at Goddard. And I was just asking her, because I don't think we ever actually met each other at that time, but I know that I heard a lot about Wanda Diaz and the work that she was doing as an intern at that time. And so it's really great that our stories intersected there, but they also come back together enthusiastically at this moment, 20 years later, when we have the opportunity to hear from a blind woman who is living the life she wants, pursuing interesting research and scientific topics in astronomy. She's really a leader in her field, especially in sonification and many other areas, which I'm sure I don't well understand. She can explain them much better. And I was really happy to come across her again when I had the opportunity to attend the National Federation of the Blind of Puerto Rico convention last year. So here to speak with us about the work that she does and to inspire us about the opportunities for blind people in science, technology, engineering, and math is Wanda Diaz-Merced.

0: Morning, evening, afternoon to you all. You sound so full of energy. That is the effect, scientifically, that is the effect of a good lunch and a wonderful, magnificent convention organized with only the human centered in the organization of the convention. Congratulations to you all. President Rico Bono, thank you so much for the very kind invitation to present here at the convention. It is the highest honor, and I wouldn't be anywhere else. It took me almost 24 hours to arrive. I left, it was supposed to be 6 hours, but then it multiplied by four.
1: Tell them what time you got to the hotel.
0: Oh, that was the longest time to arrive to the hotel. But, before it multiplied to infinite, it stopped. We all got together, we put our hands to work, and mainly my determination to say no. I need to be in New Orleans. So you better take me there. That was it. Sometimes we have to be firm, right? Respectful, but firm. I also want to thank my people from the National Federation of the Blind Puerto Rico, who are sitting back there with all their energy. It has been because of their love, not only their love, but their support and their advice. That many things in my life has begun to move in the direction of victory. And many victories that are cooking right now that I will not tell you about that. So, I will tell you a little bit of my story, which is a story I don't have a long time, right? But it's a story that is unconventional, inside the unconventionalities or conventionalities of our histories. I humbly will begin my story relating to you or based on humble conversations that I have had with scientists that are blind and scientists that are early onset disabilities, that they study science, but then they finish working on accessibility or education and people outreach, or doing something else not related to the science, which is what they trained themselves to do. Education and people outreach is very important. It's the most important. It's the basis of everything. But if I didn't study to do education and people outreach, why do you divert me to education and people outreach? My sight loss sped severely and aggressively. I'm diabetic since I was a child, very, very, very small. And my sight, or my vision, or how do you say that in English? Help from Puerto Rico. My sight loss sped severely and aggressively. And already at my early 20s, I was totally blind. I only have 5% of sight vision or peripheral vision on one eye. So I cannot read. If I'm in darkness or in this, I do not know if there is light in this room. I assume there is, because sighted people, they need to orientate, right? But I cannot orientate unless I have my very good friend, the cane. So by being here with you and having accepted the invitation, the very kind invitation from President Rico Bono, I trust that we will reach a time when, if we do education and people outreach, it's because of choice and not because we have been diverted into that. That when we are in the education realm, when we are getting educated, we will be able to worry only about getting good grades than to improve the accessibility of material that had to be accessible before getting to our hands. That we will be able to focus on our human development, on the development, on the skills that we want to develop. Because I experienced losing my sight late, during my development. So I experienced and I learned using monosensorial styles. With monosensorial, I mean using your sight. That was the main style at that moment. Because I experienced that. And being very, very careful with my words,

people that may just give up, not contributing to society. So today, being said that, I'm here as a scientist who uses multisensorial perception, or the many human senses, sight, touch, sense, the tongue. We are not using it right now, but who says that we are not going to use it? That use combination of sensorial human senses or multisensoriality to explore, to use our perception to scrutinize data sets, to do exploration of astronomy information. I do not do accessibility for the sake of the ones coming behind me, for the millions that will raise after this convention today. I don't do accessibility. When people come to ask me about accessibility, I tell them, go and ask a specialist on accessibility. I didn't study that. I'm a scientist who focus on doing research and producing results on my research. So, thank you. So the situation of lack of access led me to do an interdisciplinary doctorate on human-computing interaction and astrophysics. So as I was doing my PhD in astrophysics and analyzing data, I had to build a prototype that I was using. I had to use in order to analyze the information. A good mentor at NASA Goddard Space Flight Center, his name was Robert Candy. He gave me the opportunity to go to work with him as an intern. My grades were very, very, very bad. They were the shame of the university. I was almost like, I don't know how the grading is in here in the United States, but my best grade was a D, almost an F. But I would pass the class. I was studying hard, but not understanding anything that was happening in the classroom. And perhaps you have heard this before, but when sneaking a recorder into the classroom, after recording the mathematics or the nuclear physics class, the only thing that I would be able to understand was these sounds. You put this here, there, and substitute here, and then after you do this, and this is the result. Nothing else. So not even my professors had the skills to convey with words what they were explaining. I was completely left out of their loop. So when I'm working with Bobby at NASA, he said, Wanda, I want you to do a project in order to translate the data that is saved in the heliophysics data facility databases into sound, for blind people to become familiarized with the data that is saved in that database. And I said, I don't want to become familiarized because I'm already familiarized. I want to do the science. So he said, well, make it so. So I began working 24/7 in order to make this data not only accessible. Remember, I don't work with accessibility, but to make it accessible to Wanda, and for Wanda to be able to listen and to find ways so other people can extract science from the data. So we work 24/7, because even though he was asking for blind people to become familiarized, and I didn't want to become familiarized, he was giving me a scenario. And I said, this is the scenario to move things forward, to demonstrate to my mentor, who is trusting me. He trusts that I can do this. He said, make it so. Make it happen. I need to honor that trust, and I need to show him that he's not losing my time with me. So I worked 24/7. I wouldn't go out. I wouldn't socialize with the other interns. Why would I socialize with them? I wouldn't understand what they were talking about. They would talk about these huge projects, saying words that I had never heard before. And because I couldn't read, I couldn't even imagine how those words were written.

0: again. It was a very, very bad situation, but my mentor, very patiently, he answered all the questions very respectfully. And one day I said, "Bobby, I don't know if I can finish the goal, if I will be able to achieve the goal." And he said, "The only thing I need is for you to continue doing what you do, working really, really, really hard. What I like of you is that you're not waiting for anyone to come and do it for you." And I took that as a strengthening of that act of trust. At the end of the semester, I published my very first scientific paper on the most energetic explosions in the universe, called gamma ray bursts. And we released the first edition of the sonification prototype. So we did experiments, because why these people were not using sound? Is this a wonder thing? Or is this something that that they stopped using it because they are very smart? These people, they know it all. It must be because of a reason, but I couldn't find evidence. So I did experiments, and from the experiments with professional astronomers at the University of Harvard, the Center for Astrophysics, the Harvard Smithsonian Center for Astrophysics, we evidence with professional astronomers that sound increases sensitivity to events in the astronomy information that by nature are blind to the human eye. Transforming completely our role in the science from benefactors only focusing on education and people outreach to benefactors of the science that can come to the science and with our skills make more discoveries and reach the discoveries in science. And with that gave us a big impulse, because it also revealed a huge fracture in the sciences, that because of the evolution of a machinery and technology focusing on monosensorial technologies and monosensorial productivities had left out other performance styles in order to produce better science and produce results for society. So I have been going from one observatory to the next, to the next, to the next, to the next, to the next, to the next, to the next, and infinitely to the next, always being diverted to education and people outreach. But when I noticed that they come to divert me to education and people outreach, I said, I didn't come here to do that. You need to hire someone that will focus on that. And when I do my science, with my science done, I will go and do education and people outreach. So I went into Italy. And my mentor in Italy, late Dr. Stavros Katsanevas, he said, "I trust sound as the gravitational science do. I trust sound to allow us to peruse more information from gravitational wave telemetry or measurements." So we analyzed a very well-known event in the gravitational wave community. And we did it that way because no one would be able to contradict my findings. If I would find something new, I would say, "You have perused that data over and over, and you couldn't find what I found." So we analyzed the data using audio, and we were able to find things that were blind to artificial intelligence, machine learning algorithms, and also to the other collaborators in the gravitational wave sciences. And I want to play the sounds for you. Forgive me. I deeply apologize. Okay. Can you click on the speaker? I apologize. I will find it.
1: I'm right here.
0: Yes. There it is. You will hear, I will not tell you, right? You need to notice the change. It's very subtle, it's very fast, and it's at some point in the data set. Sighted people, machine learning algorithms, it is augmented, right? So we zoom into the data. We augment the data in order to make it very, very, very sensorially perceptible with the ear of everyone. But I'm going to play it and you... gravitational waves.

0: after coming back from Italy, or being in Italy with working with my mentor, I realized that the work for equality and the work for us to mainstream in the job market, in economy, in society, that those two jobs, those two tasks are equal, are prestigious, and we should pay the same attention to the two tasks, are of the same equality, and are equally important. Thankfully, and very enterprisingly, and looking to the future, Her Royal Highness, Dr. Princess Nisreen El Hashemite, established a new organization under the Royal Academy of Sciences International Trust. This organization is called Science in Braille. These are professional scientists that are doing their science. They are producing science. I go around just making sure they are doing their science. They are performing their science, and we sit down in order to transform not only the scientific economy, but the work economy into a multi-sensorial economy that will allow us to perform at our own maximum, and that will support and enhance the ways we have to perform at our own maximum. So this work also includes having very difficult conversations with different peoples, right? Because sometimes the economy depends on monosensorial technologies, on monosensorial ways of performing. So sometimes difficult conversations and sometimes convincing stakeholders this is the way to go, because our skills produce more science and more benefits to society. So again, multisensoriality is not for accessibility, not yet. Is to produce more results for society and the economy. And you are the ones with the skills from birth, because you lost your sight in any way. You are the ones that can come into that economy and transform that economy into one that will autonomously give the chance to everyone. Right now, we are using sonification. Sonification has gone to Luxembourg. The Asteroid Foundation is using it for defense. It's being used to do diagnosis on neonates or recién nacidos. I do not know how to say that. Neonates. At birth. But you know, when a child is born, it recently comes out of the mother, right? So doing diagnosis of autism to children, also being explored to use it in flights for astronauts and to security for pilots, also to training for people in the autism spectra and many other things. My students, they do that. Some of them, they didn't know how to divide when they were in high school. And I think they build antennas, they learn to divide, they learn to do their operations, they don't give up, and I think, and I believe, and I'm completely sure they are the most outstanding people in the world, because they didn't allow any social stigma to stop them. They took things in their hand, and they transformed it, and they didn't give up in their dreams. Right now, we are all, this is how I want to finish, we are all at the stage of life, each and every one of you is at the stage of life with the future in your hands. The decisions we take here at the National Federation of the Blind, it moves the country forward, it moves each of our lives forward. At all moments, is our time to win. And we will achieve equality by keeping focus, not being diverted, and by not giving up. And remember, always keep in mind that to win is to never give up. Thank you, and I apologize.
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2: Honesty and Telling It Like It Is by Gary Wunder. In the Braille Monitor for June 2018, we ran an article by Rocky Hart. It was entitled, My First Day at the State Capitol. On reflection, Rocky remembers that this was his first day at the Capitol on behalf of the National Federation of the Blind, but that in fact, he had been to the Capitol on several occasions. Here's what he says to clarify. Hello, Mr. Wunder. This past June, the Monitor ran an article about my most recent trip to the Minnesota State Capitol. The article and the introduction which accompanied it stated that this was my first visit to the Capitol. I would like to clarify that this was not, in fact, my first visit, but the first day I participated in any direct educating on behalf of the NFB of Minnesota. I had visited the Capitol twice prior to this, once for lobbying for budgetary requests for the Minnesota State Academy for the Blind, and second in observance of White Cane Safety Awareness Day in October of last year. In the first draft of the article, the phrase, Day at the Capitol, was listed in quotations. I would like to offer my sincere apology to the readers of the Monitor for misleading them in believing that this was my first visit. I would appreciate having this published if at all possible, since I highly value honesty and accuracy. Thank you, once again, for publishing the article, and I look forward to hearing from you.
3: Letting the world know that blindness is not the characteristic that holds us back. We're NFBRN, the National Federation of the Blind Radio Network.
4: The fastest Braille in the world, transforming mythology into action. An address delivered by Mark Maurer, president of the National Federation of the Blind at the University of Queensland, Brisbane, Australia, October 16, 2009. There is a photo on the page, the caption, Mark Maurer. From the editor, in mid-October, President and Mrs. Maurer made a flying visit to Australia. They attended the annual convention of Blind Citizens Australia, and he addressed that consumer organization and an audience at the University of Queensland. The Maurers were warmly welcomed by the Australians. Here are the remarks that President Maurer delivered to the university audience. Max Planck observed that the power of new ideas does not capture the imagination and sweep the old from contemplation. New ideas become a part of the thought process because the people who espouse previous theories die. Murray Gell-Mann, the man who discovered particle physics in the 1960s, said that most new ideas are crackpot thoughts, which is why they meet with such extraordinary resistance. Ideas that have survived time often have had to undergo rigorous examination. Discarding them is not only difficult, but intellectually demanding. Adopting new thoughts requires effort. Gell-Mann observed, however, that a new synthesis of ideas in physics accounted better for the observable phenomena, and he demanded that an alteration in thought be adopted. He was regarded with skepticism, or worse, until the experimental data demonstrated that he knew what he was doing. In 1940, a small group of intrepid individuals formed the National Federation of the Blind of the United States, a nationwide organization of blind people that has now grown to a membership of more than 50,000. The idea behind the formation of the organization was that blind people had not been afforded the opportunity to use their talents. If circumstances for the blind were to change, if blind people were to be welcomed as participants in the activities of the broader community, an alteration in the pattern of thought was necessary. Blind people had been regarded almost exclusively as objects of pity and charity. Blindness was considered a devastating handicap which could sometimes be mitigated but never overcome. It was proclaimed that blindness was a kind of dying. The thought that blind people might be normal, might have contributions to make to society, might be seeking participation in the activities of the community on terms of equality with others was novel, untested, and often dismissed. It was a challenge to the established pattern of thought, and it demanded effort and courage. The National Federation of the Blind in the United States espoused this fundamental belief. From it, the blind of the United States derived rehabilitation programs to teach the blind the method for using the talents we have, educational programs demanding excellence from blind students, technological development of products to give equal access to information to the blind, and a civil rights movement demanding equality of opportunity for the blind and otherwise disabled. Dr. Jacobus Tenbroek, the founder and first president of the National Federation of the Blind, declared that the Constitution and the laws of the United States apply to all citizens of our country, not just to those with the ability to see. He drafted legislation proclaiming that the blind and otherwise disabled have a right to equal access to all public places of amusement and resort. That this legislation was necessary is an indication of how much discrimination had been practiced against the blind. I myself have faced such discrimination, having been told by a restaurant operator that I was not welcome in his establishment because he was afraid of what his other customers would think, and having been informed by a hotel operator that I could not rent a room because the only ones available in his hotel were on the second floor, and he did not have an elevator for me to ride. When the Nationwide Organization of Blind People came into being in 1940, schools for the blind had existed in the United States for more than 100 years, but education of blind students in the public schools along with their sighted colleagues was almost unknown. Although programs to employ blind workers in segregated facilities and specialized jobs had been established, almost no blind people were employed in the private sector, and in most instances, government employment of the blind was prohibited. Training programs for the adult blind were not identified in federal law in the United States until 1943. The leaders who rose among the blind synthesized the problem as one of misclassification and discrimination, challenged the assumptions upon which the problem was based, and brought people together who intended to create change. What was new was the idea that change was possible and that the blind themselves would be the principal agents of change, would designate the parameters for comprehension of their own lives, would assume the role of interpreting their own futures and demonstrating their own talents. Conditions for the blind today are vastly better than they were when blind people themselves decided to take a hand in determining their own future. However, some of the misclassification of human beings, especially blind human beings, that has caused discrimination and deprivation still occurs. Today, American law permits payment of wages to disabled employees less than a federally established minimum. At the same time, American law prohibits the federal government from purchasing technology inaccessible to the disabled. It does not prohibit the manufacture of such technology or the sale of it to members of the public or private corporations. The law declares that programs and activities conducted by government or those pursued by non-governmental entities employing 15 people or more must be accessible to disabled individuals and usable by them. Products need not be accessible to the disabled, but the programs using them must be. This distinction leads to fierce argument about what is a product and what is a program. In the early 1970s, a man named Ray Kurzweil was working on pattern recognition. He thought he had found a way to recognize text and manipulate it, but he didn't know what to do with this knowledge. On an airplane, he met a blind person who said that blind people could manage most activities of daily life, but it would be helpful to have a machine that would read print. This is an ideal technology to use the pattern recognition system invented by Ray Kurzweil, and with the help of the National Federation of the Blind, he developed the first reading machine. To manufacture a reading machine, he had to have a multi-font scanning device. This technology did not then exist. When the reading machine came into being, the multi-font scanner had been invented. Ray Kurzweil sold it to the Xerox Corporation, which recreated the scanner for office use throughout the world. Because the blind wanted a reading machine, the sighted got scanners. The Kurzweil effort has borne much other fruit. When he had mastered the process of transforming visual information into audio form, Ray Kurzweil wondered if the process could be reversed. He developed dictation software that captures auditory information and transforms it into text. This is good technology for the blind, but most of the people who use it are sighted. The technology has also been used in telephone systems around the world so that people can select an appropriate menu item by speaking that selection into the phone. Computers talk, giving access to information that appears on the screen in an auditory way. A little more than a year ago, the Apple Corporation entered into an agreement with the National Federation of the Blind to provide auditory access to its iTunes application. Apple computers, iPhones, and iPods now present information that appears on their screens in an auditory form. Several years ago, the Google Corporation began digitizing the information contained in books in the most prestigious libraries. It is estimated that between 8 and 10 million books have been digitized to date. Providing access to these books is as important for the blind as it is for the sighted. When we urged that the libraries consider this reality, accessibility provisions were included in the agreement with Google. Google plans to make at least 20 million books available in digital form to the public. Authors will receive payment for copyrighted material, but millions of out-of-copyright books will also be digitized. The plan is to ensure that, within a brief time after the agreement becomes final, the books will be usable by print-disabled people. In October of 2009, the KNFB Reading Technology Company and Baker & Taylor, the largest wholesale distributor of online and hardcover books in the United States, announced a partnership to provide millions of digitized books to the public through an e-reader developed by KNFB Reading Technology. This reader will provide sighted individuals with a rich reading experience. The e-reader will also provide access to this information to the print disabled. Amazon.com has produced a handheld reading device called the Kindle. We have encouraged Amazon to create text-to-speech programming inside this device that will permit auditory presentation of the digitized texts. We have also urged Amazon to build controls into the device that will permit it to be operated non-visually. In the winter of 2009, the Kindle appeared with text-to-speech built into it. Those purchasing the Kindle could read books visually on the screen or listen to them using the text-to-speech program. Shortly after this device came onto the market, individuals representing authors demanded that the publishers refuse to have material on the Kindle presented auditorially. They argued that to do this was a violation of copyright. The National Federation of the Blind objected, but a number of publishers turned off the text-to-speech feature of Kindle programming in the digital material they provided to Amazon, despite our arguments. We invited all who felt the urge to have auditory access to books to join with us in the Reading Rights Coalition. More than 30 organizations joined, representing an estimated 30 million Americans. We staged a demonstration in New York City, outside the offices of the Authors Guild. We argued that the right to read is not only visual. Access to books is access to intellectual material in whatever format best serves the needs of the person receiving it. Within a few months, a meeting involving the right to read occurred at the White House. The authors were arguing that providing material in an auditory form might interfere with the rights of authors to sell recorded copies of their books. It was pointed out that 95% of books are never recorded. The question was raised with the authors and the publishers. Why should not the 95% of the books that were not recorded be presented in a format that would permit the text-to-speech version to be heard? In the meantime, the Kindle is being deployed on college campuses in the United States to present course materials. Discrimination complaints have been filed against 5 of these, and a federal discrimination lawsuit has been brought against a 6th. The National Federation of the Blind has created an accessibility guide, which has been distributed to universities throughout the United States. Universities may not discriminate against blind students. The law prohibits them from distributing material to blind students that is inaccessible. The schedule for the federal lawsuit on the subject will bring the matter to trial in early 2010. Within the next few months, alternative technologies to the Kindle will almost certainly be deployed by major corporations. I take for granted that blind people are normal human beings with the range of skill and talent that other people have, except the ability to see. My experience tells me that the ability to see is important, but it is not as important as a dozen or 100 other characteristics. I expect blind people to master complex ideas and to imagine complex thought. I expect blind people to want to explore the far horizons and to enjoy the daily aspects of living. Although I do not believe it is commonplace, I am not astonished when I encounter blind people who are planning to climb mountains, write screenplays, teach history and literature, practice law, conduct scientific experiments, manage political careers, or pursue hundreds of other endeavors. Not all of the people I meet share this point of view. Many of the people I encounter express the notion that blind people are like sighted people, except they are broken. I spoke about this mistaken belief at length at the 2009 convention of the National Federation of the Blind. Despite the obvious reality that human beings are composed of hundreds of characteristics, physical, mental, spiritual, natural, and artificial, a phenomenon often occurs in which a single characteristic personifies an individual or a group. Ronald Reagan was the great communicator. Donald Trump is the tycoon with hair. Mother Teresa was the embodiment of saintliness. It is not only individuals who become known by a single characteristic, but groups, societies, and sometimes nations as well. Germans are fierce, Italians are lovers, and the British are unemotional. Our characterization is that we are blind, that we cannot see. This characteristic is one of many physical traits that may make up the physical aspect of a human being. Nevertheless, it is often the primary trait considered by others who estimate the value of blind human beings, and sometimes it is the only trait, imparting meaning to all others as if this one characteristic is irresistibly dominant. Do blind people possess beauty, artistic talent, mechanical ability, or the capacity to inspire love and trust? Some would say we do not because we are blind. According to these, we possess only one characteristic of significance. Its presence within our being leaves no room for anything else. The incapacity or unwillingness of a person to judge another on the basis of the characteristics possessed by that person ensures that the estimate of value will be wrong. This fundamental fact is at the heart of non-discrimination legislation. It is also a basic element within the struggle of the organized blind movement to ensure that the blind are incorporated in society on the basis of equality. Blindness is one characteristic among hundreds, and judging blind people on this characteristic alone is an elementary and destructive error. It signifies that our ability to contribute is undervalued, and it limits our opportunities. It also deprives the society in which we live of the full expression of our talent. Following this erroneous pattern of thought to its logical conclusion leads to absurdity. Blindness, being outside the norm, is often regarded as abnormal. Normality is rarely defined, but being abnormal is frequently regarded as bad. Furthermore, blindness is often thought to be a medical condition to be repaired or cured. The important information about blind people, we are sometimes told, is not what we can do to build our own lives or what contributions we can make to our society. The important information is what must be done for us, what the doctors have to offer us, what is needed to comfort and support us. We are told that the thing we need most is sight. Those who cannot be repaired or cured are permanently diseased or broken. In our society, broken artifacts must be fixed or discarded or, if they are sufficiently rare, preserved for display under glass. This pattern of thought leads to the conclusion that blind people are sighted people who are broken. The diseases that cause blindness are, of course, medical conditions, which should be cured when this is possible. However, the blindness which results from these diseases is not a medical condition, but a physical characteristic. Eyes that work can see. Eyes that do not work are blind. However, it is false to say that eyes which are broken signify that the person who owns them is broken. Value is measured not by a single characteristic, but by the aggregate of those possessed by each individual. Each characteristic contributes to the whole, and each may strengthen or hinder the person possessing it. To say of a person who fails to possess a certain characteristic that the person is broken is to express an attitude of affinity for that characteristic, declaring allegiance to those who possess it. This is more a statement of political faith than of truth. The blind do not need to be fixed. We are fine the way we are. We are not diseased carriers of contagion who must be shunned or kept in isolation to prevent our blindness from rubbing off. We are not abnormal weirdos to be placed under observation for the entertainment of others. We are the tough, independent, spirited people who have brought the organized blind movement into being, who have established its objectives, and who have carried its program into effect. Would we accept assets that we do not already have? Yes, of course, if the strings attached are not too many, if the demands made upon us are not too restrictive, and if the costs are not so high that they outweigh the advantages to be gained. We in the National Federation of the Blind have decided to seek full opportunity for all of the blind, and we intend to reach this goal. We have found through the examination of the strength within our hearts that our lives have meaning and purpose without modification or alteration. The meaning does not depend on vision or the lack of it. Each of us has the value created by the characteristics of which we are made. Every one of these characteristics can be an advantage or a disadvantage depending on the circumstances and depending on the inventive intelligence employed in managing it. We declare that we are not broken-sighted people. We are the blind, we have value, and we intend to use it. This sentiment, expressed only a few months ago, is more than a declaration of a social ideal. It is the basis for political action. This concept is at the heart of the legislative program being pursued by the National Federation of the Blind. It is the underlying structural component of the litigation we bring to protect the rights of individual blind people. It is the center of the philosophy that is the inspiration for the programs we create. We believe that much should be demanded of blind people, and our experience demonstrates that more will be forthcoming than the amount demanded. As a result of the work of the National Federation of the Blind, within the past year, the Louis Braille Bicentennial Silver Dollar has been struck by the United States Mint. This coin bears the likeness of Louis Braille and the Braille dots that symbolize his name. Two of these coins flew on the space shuttle a distance of more than 5 million miles. The reading system for the blind has traveled from the hands of its creator to Earth orbit. We believe that access to information is a fundamental element of education, employment, and many other pursuits. We believe that blind people have a right to access to information. With the expansion of the Internet, with the presentation of vast quantities of information in digital form, with the adoption of electronic technologies to make virtually any piece of knowledge available to those who have the tools to use it, we believe that the blind have the right to share in this vast resource. Some years ago, we sued the company that deploys the largest number of bank machines in the United States. When the suit concluded, something like 30,000 additional bank machines had become accessible to the blind. The Target Corporation, which is one of the largest retail outlets in the United States, refused to make its website accessible to the blind. When the lawsuit was settled, Target was required to pay our attorney's fees and $6 million to those who had been denied access. People in the United States who want to become lawyers apply to law school through the Law School Admissions Council, which has refused to make its internet application process accessible to the blind. Now those who want to control entry into law schools are facing legal action on behalf of the blind. We believe that the law applies to everybody, even the lawyers. In 1990, the Americans with Disabilities Act was adopted. The concepts incorporated in that act are derived from the philosophical thought of the founder of the National Federation of the Blind, Dr. Jacobus Ten Broeck. In 2007, the Convention on the Rights of Persons with Disabilities, which had been adopted by the United Nations, came into force. The concepts incorporated in that document also derive, at least in part, from the philosophical thought of Dr. Tenbrook. These realities signify that statutory protection for the disabled must be developed with the informed voice of disabled individuals. Freedom is won, not given. At the end of the 1990s, Dr. Kenneth Jernigan, the second great president of the National Federation of the Blind, contemplated the need for an institute in which we would conduct experimentation dealing with blindness, formulate programs to serve the blind, plan innovative educational opportunities for blind youth and adults, and conduct research. Most of these things have been done for the blind. We decided that progress would be increased if these were conducted by the blind. We said that among the many tasks we would pursue would be the instigation of a program for the construction of an automobile that the blind can drive. In the summer of 2009, the first version of this vehicle, a rudimentary effort, was deployed during our program to teach blind youth technology, engineering, math, and science. We are continuing the work on the development of such a vehicle. We believe that the blind have the capacity to operate such a technology safely, or at least as safely as similar technology is operated by the sighted. If it becomes technically feasible to build automobiles that the blind can drive, will it also become a violation of the law to refuse to build them that way? Equal access to programs and activities for disabled individuals in the United States is a requirement of the law. Will it be easier to build an automobile that the blind can drive safely, or will it be easier to convince legislators and the members of the public that the blind should drive it? If the blind are normal, capable human beings, blind people have a right to use the technology available to others as long as it can be done safely. Incidentally, I predict that the blind drivable car will have enormous benefits for the sighted. Independence of spirit requires the capacity to reject assessments that others make of an individual when they are wrong. All of us tend to believe of ourselves what others believe of us, especially when the others are in positions of authority. Rejecting a misassessment may be easy if there is only one. When these misassessments come routinely, a system for evaluation must be adopted that is independent of them. We call this the organized blind movement. We join with each other for mutual inspiration, mutual protection, and mutual evaluation. We challenge each other to exceed our expectations, and we share the joy of accomplishment. With this independence of spirit, we change our minds and alter our future. When I first became part of the National Federation of the Blind 40 years ago, I would have regarded as complete idiocy the thought that we might build an automobile, an airplane, or a spacecraft that the blind could operate. I would have rejected as impractical the thought that blind students could launch rockets. In our science programs, teenage blind youth launch rockets every year, and, although we have not yet started on the airplane or the spacecraft, we are working on the car. I don't think this is idiotic. Instead, I speculate on how far we might go. How much is possible to the human spirit? How exciting can we make our tomorrows? In the process of teaching others, I myself have learned something. Consider a charitable gift. Making a charitable gift can be one of the most satisfying experiences in life. Each year, millions of people contribute their time, talent, and treasure to charitable organizations. When you plan for a gift to the National Federation of the Blind, you are not just making a donation. You are leaving a legacy that ensures a future for blind people throughout the country. Special giving programs are available through the National Federation of the Blind, NFB. Points to consider when making a gift to the National Federation of the Blind. Will my gift serve to advance the mission of the NFB? Am I giving the most appropriate asset? Have I selected the best way to make my gift? Have I considered the tax consequences of my gift? Have I sought counsel from a competent advisor? Have I talked to the NFB planned giving officer about my gift? Benefits of making a gift to the NFB. Helping the NFB fulfill its mission. Receiving income tax savings through a charitable deduction. Making capital gain tax savings on contribution of some appreciated gifts. Providing retained payments for the life of a donor or other beneficiaries. Eliminating federal estate tax in certain situations. Reducing estate settlement cost. Your gift will help us make the study of science and math a real possibility for blind children. Provide hope for seniors losing vision. Promote state and chapter programs and provide information that will educate blind people. Advance technology helpful to the blind. Create a state-of-the-art library on blindness. Train and inspire professionals working with the blind. Provide critical information to parents of blind children. Mentor blind people trying to find jobs. Your gift makes you a part of the NFB dream.
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6: 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In response to mounting concerns, NFB President Mark Riccobono has written to the CEO of Vispero. If it's been a while since you've checked out Microsoft Narrator, it may be worth a fresh look. Users of continuous glucose monitors report excellent results with iOS 26. And if you don't have access to the JAWS Page Explorer feature, there's a similar function in Microsoft Edge. It's Jonathan Mosen at the Jernigan Institute in Baltimore, Maryland, welcoming you to episode 51 of Access On. Let's look ahead to our next training boutique from the National Federation of the Blind's Center of Excellence in Non-Visual Accessibility. This one is happening on November the 18th. It is a 90-minute webinar beginning at 2 p.m. Eastern Time, and the topic is an important one, tools and techniques for staying safe online. Digital security is an important part of doing anything online. There are many ways people can attempt to steal your data, such as malware, phishing attacks, fake sites, and more. Oh my, it's a jungle out there. So join us to learn about some tools and techniques for staying safe online. We'll cover the types of security threats that you might encounter, detecting phishing attacks and fake websites, as well as password best practices and password management tools. So a lot to cover in 90 minutes. Eventually, we will give you highlights of this webinar here on Access On, but as Marvin Gaye and Tammy Terrell so beautifully put it back in 1968, ain't nothing like the real thing, so why not register while you remember? And you can attend if by chance you're unable to attend live. 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And you can do that by heading over to nfb.org/CENA. That's nfb.org/CENA. And if you click on the events and training link there, you'll find the link on that page to register for the webinar. It's worth doing. nfb.org/CENA. As you'll be aware, if you're a regular listener to Access On, we have been reflecting the concerns expressed to us by some members of the National Federation of the Blind regarding changes at Vispero. Much of that concern has been around the pricing changes, and not just the particulars of those changes which have caused concern for some, but also the confusing messaging or lack of messaging around those changes and why they have happened. There have been a series of other changes at Vispero under new leadership, and we are receiving consistent expressions of concern from National Federation of the Blind members. To pass on those concerns, the National Federation of the Blind's president, Mark Riccobono, has written to the new Chief Executive Officer of Vispero, whose name is Rhonda Bassett-Spears, and I will read you that letter in its entirety. Dear Ms. Bassett-Spears, as you know, the National Federation of the Blind is the nation's transformative organization of blind people, with affiliates in every state, as well as the District of Columbia and Puerto Rico. As the voice of the nation's blind, we have a duty to alert those who offer products and services to us when there is a groundswell of concern. This is the commitment I have also made to you in the 2 one-on-one conversations we have held. Following feedback from many of our members who are raising new issues almost daily, I feel compelled to formally convey to you a series of pressing concerns regarding Vispero's direction and engagement. As the producer of JAWS, ZoomText, and Fusion, Vispero impacts the daily lives and opportunities of millions of blind individuals across the United States and worldwide. With this influence comes a profound responsibility to prioritize the needs, aspirations, and leadership of those you serve. Pricing and licensing changes. While we appreciate that Vispero must operate in a manner that ensures ongoing commercial viability, we are concerned by the limited and unclear communication around recent changes to JAWS licensing models and pricing structures. These changes have generated significant confusion, anxiety, and frustration worldwide. The temporary removal of the home annual license option from the website, reversed only after public backlash, created unnecessary alarm. This decision led many to believe that a product they used daily was suddenly out of their financial reach. we urge Vispero to provide a clear explanation of the new pricing options and to show respect for its loyal customers by explaining clearly why these changes are necessary. Erosion of home annual license functionality. We are disappointed that JAWS home annual license holders have been excluded from the new Page Explorer feature. Vispero highlighted this feature at our recent national convention in July, valuing it sufficiently to produce a video demonstrating the new functionality. It was marketed at that time as an addition to FS Companion. At no time was there any mention that Vispero would create different tiers of JAWS users when it came to cutting-edge AI tools. When the home annual license was introduced in 2018, the National Federation of the Blind applauded the move. We believed it worked for everyone. The unemployment rate among blind people is far too high. The JAWS home annual license allows those who do not qualify for funding to use JAWS at a price they can afford. They can become familiar with the product, which in turn improves employment prospects. When an annual home license user finds work, Vispero benefits when an appropriate license is purchased for the blind person's workplace. This program has been an investment in the capacity building of blind people. Depriving annual home license customers who have paid in good faith of new core features is a concerning new policy that changes the implicit social contract of this license. We call upon you to reconsider this decision and make Page Explorer, along with future AI features, available to this category of user. Vispero account. In the United States, JAWS 2026 requires users to create and sign into a Vispero account. If it eventually becomes possible for customers to return authorizations when upgrading computers and share settings across devices, then users will benefit from this change. However, we are also hearing concerns. Many of these may be addressed with clear, transparent, respectful communication. Some JAWS users are concerned about the amount of data being collected, such as the name of a person's employer. We seek assurance that all data Vispero is collecting is actually necessary for the operation of JAWS, and that users are not being required to provide marketing data, which should be optional, in order to use their screen reader. Additionally, there are concerns about whether a cloud outage, such as that which affected Amazon Web Services in October, may disrupt JAWS if ongoing use requires verification that users are logged in. We seek further clarity and assurance on these issues. Technical support. We are hearing from members that Vispero is no longer accepting technical support requests via email. While we appreciate that requiring users to submit a web form may aid Vispero through the mandatory provision of information that can help the technical support process, email is a ubiquitous medium. Even those who have access to older note-taker products, whose JAWS may not be working at all, can submit a written technical support request via email. We invite you to reconsider this decision. Blind leadership. We are concerned by the apparent decline in blind leadership at Vispero that has recently occurred. We believe that one of the reasons JAWS has become the dominant product in the screen reader industry is that the original company that developed JAWS, Hinterjoyce, was founded by a blind person. There were always capable blind people who were users of the product in key positions. This allowed blind people to mentor people who are not blind, but who possessed the values and curiosity to be successful. In recent days, we have learned of the departure of Glenn Gordon. Glenn is a giant in this industry, who developed many of the paradigms that all graphical screen readers subsequently adopted. Marking the 30th anniversary of JAWS for Windows, we honored Glenn's contribution at this year's National Convention of the National Federation of the Blind in New Orleans by giving him the prestigious Kenneth Jernigan Award for his outstanding contribution. The fact that Glenn felt he must resign from the company not because he wished to retire, but because of a perceived incompatibility of values, is of serious concern and one we would expect would cause considerable reflection about the company's direction. We also note that other blind people in leadership roles have been redeployed into positions that appear to have less direct influence on the products and services blind people use. We are concerned that these changes will result in Vispero making decisions that are not informed by the knowledge and lived experience of blind people. The National Federation of the Blind proudly supports and indeed insists that blind people help direct the products and services intended for our use. However, multiple recent developments are creating an increasing disconnect between leadership and the people the company exists to serve. We are here to help. It is our hope that Vispero and the National Federation of the Blind can continue to be trusted partners. We remain uniquely placed to provide constructive advice based on the views of our extensive membership across the nation. We encourage you to engage with these concerns in a spirit of partnership and urgency. We request a comprehensive public response to the issues outlined above and a commitment to ongoing dialogue with the organized blind movement. Your leadership presents an opportunity to set a new standard of access, accountability, and inclusion. We urge you to seize it. I look forward to your prompt and substantive reply. Sincerely, Mark A. Riccobono, President, National Federation of the Blind. And to give you further perspective on this, I would like to read to you a post from Glenn Gordon that he published on LinkedIn, and that reads as follows. Today is a very sad day for me, since after nearly 32 years, it's the first time that I'm no longer working on the JAWS screen reader. I voluntarily resigned my position at Freedom Scientific / Vispero because I found myself unable to continue working for a company that's changing in ways that are moving away from my personal values. As recently as the 2025 NFB convention, I was thinking that I'd be working on JAWS far into the future. Much to my surprise, a recent influx of new executive leaders and customer-facing product-related changes convinced me that it was time to leave. I leave behind a group of smart and passionate colleagues and products which are the best in class. It's been a great journey, and I thank all of you who have been users of Freedom Scientific software for some or all of that time. Yes, I'm retiring in the sense that I'm of retirement age and not actively seeking another job. But I'm resigning in the sense that I felt I needed to take a principled stand. I will continue doing my part to improve the state of accessibility. What that will look like will evolve over time. So ends the post from Glenn Gordon on LinkedIn. And obviously the Federation's respect for Glenn's contribution is well known through the awarding of the Kenneth Jernigan Award this very year at our national convention. So once again, we thank Glenn for his contribution and wish him well for the future. It is hard to imagine Glenn not contributing in some way. So it'll be interesting to see what precisely Glenn chooses to do next when he's taken a little time for himself. It is our hope that we can bring you a response to the concerns that you are expressing and that on your behalf we have conveyed through President Riccobono's letter to Vispero. So stay tuned and we would be delighted to be able to do that, not just to talk about those specific concerns, but perhaps also get some sort of vision for the future from Vispero. Where does its present leadership perceive the company to be heading in the next little while? Is there some grand plan that is behind some of these changes which are causing so much controversy? And of course, we welcome your perspective on this issue and any other. You can email accesson, that's all one word, at nfb.org, accesson@nfb.org. You can write down your thoughts, or you can attach an audio clip or send us a link to that audio in a cloud place that we can get to. We would be pleased to hear your thoughts on this issue. As you can appreciate, we have received a lot of feedback on Vispero-related things, both to the Access On email address and also generally through the National Federation of the Blind's Centre of Excellence in Non-Visual Accessibility. I am not going to read all the emails because otherwise it will get a little repetitive, but what I will do is read a representative sample that I think captures the gist of the feedback, and we'll start with Jason Stradone, who sent an email in with the subject, FS continues the trend of being less consumer-friendly, and Jason says the subject is quite subjective, but it is my thoughts after reading the release notes for the just-released version of JAWS 2026. In particular, two things stand out. First, beginning with the 2026 release, signing in with a Vespera account is now required to use JAWS, Zoom Text, and Fusion in the United States. Not that big of a deal, but making it a requirement after spending so much money is a bit off-putting. And second, and in my opinion much bigger a deal, is the availability of Page Explorer. Page Explorer availability varies depending on your JAWS license type. Here's what's included with each license type. Specifically, Home Annual, not available. So those who choose this version for any reason, i.e. affordability, don't get it at all. I understand at this point the company is going to do what they want to do, but I think at the least the spotlight should be shown on how the company has changed, in my opinion, to be much less consumer-friendly. This is not even to mention the removal of the public beta to help assure this expensive product much of us rely on will be as trouble-free as possible at the time of release. Based on recent concerns and either poor lack of communication or complete avoidance of addressing concerns, I don't expect Vespero to be addressing any of this, but it sure would be welcomed. Some may see this as an overreaction, and they could be correct, but it is just my two cents. Anil Agadishnu is writing in, and he says, with the release of JAWS 2026, one thing has become clear to my mind. After Freedom Scientific joined Vespero, they gradually reduced the number of features released with each new version, including the incremental improvements in the annual update cycle. It is bare minimum now. Coming to JAWS 2026, the feature list tells me that innovation is dead. JAWS development is no longer driven with passion. Vespero is just here to maintain the product. I used to like WindowEyes a lot, although I did not prefer it as my primary screen reader. When it introduced features that already existed in JAWS, the experience of using them was more superior. For example, when JAWS introduced JAWS Tandem, it did not have an option to send files, but when the similar feature was introduced in WindowEyes, it did. Also, WindowEyes offered more program usability enhancements through its apps, the competitor to JAWS Scripts functionality. Thanks very much for writing in, Anil. Really appreciate that. And it's certainly not our place to defend Vespero, but in the interests of a bit of balance, I think what they would say in response to this one, because I have heard them say it, is that the product cycle is a bit different. You used to get this big rush of new features at the beginning of a cycle, which typically comes at around about November every year when a new major version of JAWS comes out. And what they're saying now is you'll see more innovation throughout the year. I guess this is always a struggle with screen readers, isn't it? Where something that somebody else really wants just doesn't impact you in any way. So you kind of feel left out of the party when that happens. So when I think about innovation from Vespero, the thing I think about immediately at the moment is the work that they have done in the last little while on multi-line braille devices. We believe at the National Federation of the Blind in multi-line braille. We think it has potential to enhance employment prospects, particularly in the STEM field. There are efficiencies to be gained, savings to be made, new opportunities to be explored for students. And it's fascinating to watch the way that students are working with the Monarch and how that is changing the way they work and their expectations. And we're starting to see multi-line braille devices making their way into the employment space. So there have been some good conversations about and thought gone into how do you make the most of that extra braille real estate when you are a Windows screen reader? How can it help in applications like Excel or where there's a lot of tabular data in Word? Various other things. What might happen with split braille? And that has now come to JAWS. It came to JAWS in the middle of the 2025 cycle. So when you consider how much change that represented and how much work went into rolling that out,

0: All that said, I'm sure that there'll be many who agree with you at the moment, and the sense of frustration is very real. We are feeling that, and we are conveying that, as you've just heard, through President Riccobono's communications with the Chief Executive Officer of Vispera. Thanksgiving is coming up. That's exciting, isn't it? And what often happens to people like us who are interested in technology, particularly if we have some aptitude in it, is that we become the family fixer at Thanksgiving time. And people will thrust their laptops or whatever into your hands and say, can you have a look at this? It's not doing whatever it is, and you try and fix it. What do you generally do? Well, for a lot of people, that's when they turn to the screen reader that is built into Windows, Microsoft's Narrator. And they tend to go in there, do the thing, and then exit Narrator and maybe not think about it anymore. Another time that you might use this historically is if you get into a bit of a spot of bother with your third-party screen reader and you run Narrator to try and sort that out, and then when your third-party screen reader is up and running again, you get on with your life. And that makes sense, because screen reading technology should just coexist with your main applications in the background and do its thing. It should be fairly seamless. And if you've memorized a string of commands over the years, you can just get on and do those things. Really, it's second nature. But what that means is that there may be many people who have a perception of Narrator's capabilities that is now quite outdated. Certainly, there's no denying that when Narrator was first released, and for some years, it was a fairly rudimentary screen reader. It was kind of like the notepad of screen readers, basic functionality. But over the years, Narrator has been becoming increasingly capable. And we continue to talk to Microsoft about what Narrator might look like, because obviously it's free and that's great, but it's also on every Windows computer, and that's democratizing. We at the apartment complex that Bonnie and I are just about to move out of this week, actually, as we move into our highly automated house, finally, a business center, and they have Macs there, but the concept is the same. You can go to the business center and get the computer talking and get things done. We don't actually have a printer in the apartment at the moment. We will have to buy one when we move into the house. So that's the same concept. You should be able to walk up to a computer, run Narrator, and get really good quality speech and braille back. In Microsoft applications, you can certainly do just that. Where it may still be a little weak, I think, is if you require a proprietary application at work. Maybe you're in a call center environment and you want to be able to press a key and get specific information spoken or displayed in braille about the caller. I'm not sure Narrator's quite there yet, particularly if it's not a web-based application. But if you're working in Microsoft applications, certainly Narrator is quite a viable and an increasingly capable screen reader. They do have these natural voices, and I'll give you a brief example of those in a moment. And that will appeal to a certain part of the audience who cares about quality of speech. They don't mind about cranking it up terribly much, and maybe they haven't been using screen readers for long, and they're exceptionally good voices, and there is no official way to use those voices with a third-party screen reader. But they do work with Narrator, and as you'll hear in a moment, they are pretty good. What we hope will happen is that eloquence comes to Narrator as well in an official way, that it's built in. As we saw when Eloquence came to iPhone, that was exceptionally well received. And the reason for that is that Eloquence has been around a long time. People are used to it. People are often used to it at very high speeds. And for many of us who've used this technology for a long time, the ability to get things done efficiently is more important than whether the voice sounds human or not. So by adding Eloquence rather than taking anything away that's there now, it would cater to that market, and I think it would cause people to take a second look at Narrator, who are otherwise pretty happy because they're using whatever screen reader they have with Eloquence or even the vocalizer voices, and it's working well for them. So let's give you a quick sample, first of all, before I talk about some of the new features in Narrator, of one of these voices.
1: Hello and welcome. This is Sonia, one of the natural voices that are available through Microsoft Narrator. As you can probably tell, I'm a British English voice.
0: So a little bit of an interesting pause where there shouldn't be one there, but those voices are very natural, and some people certainly prefer that. They are quite responsive too. If you're quickly arrowing around a document,

0: pretty good, which was a problem with more natural sounding voices in the past. That's largely solved, particularly with CPUs being as fast as they are these days. I am recording this episode with Narrator running in the background, by the way, and it's working well with Reaper and Osara, so that's an interesting observation. But let's have a look at some of the changes that have been added recently to Narrator, because there's a pretty steady stream of things that are happening. And we'll start with Microsoft Word, where there's more natural feedback. Narrator no longer raises pitch dramatically when announcing headings or grammar and spelling errors, and that makes the experience smoother and less distracting when using natural voices. Also in Word, there is better footnote navigation. You can now navigate a document via footnotes and clearly hear the footnote number, and that helps you stay orientated while reading or editing documents with references. Microsoft's also improved reliability of continuous reading in Microsoft Word. Narrator will no longer stop unexpectedly during long passages of text. Continuous reading now flows smoothly from start to finish. There is coherent and consistent announcements when it comes to lists. Narrator now reads lists in a consistent manner across surfaces and navigation methods. Narrator will announce list entities like style and level according to the verbosity you've chosen to ensure users have context about the formatting and their position in the list. Narrator will no longer cut off when a list item continues on to the next line. It now speaks the entire content properly. You can now navigate up and down from one list item to another using the control up and down arrow keys. And if you work with tables, there's a lot to report here. Narrator now supports quick navigation in tables to the first or last cell in a row or column, and that helps us to move through tables more efficiently. If you press Control Alt Comma, you will get to the beginning of a row, and Control Alt and a period will get you to the end. If you want to get to the beginning of a column, you press Control Alt Shift Comma, and to get to the end, it's Control Alt Shift Period. And when you're navigating with the table keys inside an editable table, Narrator now provides an announcement when reaching the last cell. That's handy because it means that you don't accidentally add a row and it's just clearer what's going on. Narrator will now make clearer announcements as you select one or more cells across rows and columns or both. It also clearly announces when a text selection extends across multiple cells, so you know exactly how much content is selected. Narrator now alerts users if a table is non-uniform. So, for example, if it's missing cells in certain rows or columns, that can be useful information. It gives important context about the table structure. Here's a new feature that could be useful for educators and others as well. Narrator is adding a new feature called Braille Viewer, and that allows you to see on screen textual and braille representation of the output shown on a refreshable braille display. This is a helpful tool for sighted teachers, AT trainers, developers, and testers who don't read braille or who have limited to no access to a braille display. Teachers of blind children can use Braille Viewer to help improve students' braille skills or follow along in the classroom as the teachers can visually see the textual and braille representation on screen while the student reads it on their connected braille display. If you want to try this, you can open Braille Viewer first. Of course, you've got to be in Narrator, so you start that using Windows Control Enter, and then when Narrator is running, you can press the Narrator key with Alt and B. That's often caps lock, so Narrator key and Alt and B to get into the Braille Viewer. A new floating window opens, and contents of this window are updated as you continue to use Narrator. The number of Braille cells shown on the viewer depends on the size of your refreshable Braille display. If you've got an 80-cell Braille display connected, then the viewer shows 80 cells. If no display is connected, the viewer shows 40 cells by default. You can also change the display size and position of the viewer using the settings menu on the viewer itself. For this viewer to work, you've got to make sure that Narrator is set up to give Braille output. To download and install the Braille package, you should navigate to Settings in Windows and then Accessibility, and under Accessibility, choose Narrator, and then use a Braille display with Narrator. There's now an official screen curtain in Narrator. There was a thing called developer mode for a long time, which I think kind of did the same thing because you could blank the screen. But now we have this screen curtain feature in Narrator, and it's designed to enhance privacy and focus for users who use screen reading. When activated, screen curtain completely blacks out the display, ensuring that only the user hears what's on the screen through Narrator, while the visual content remains hidden from view. This is especially useful, says Microsoft, in public spaces or shared environments, allowing users to read and work with sensitive information without revealing it to others nearby. The command to toggle screen curtain when Narrator is running is Narrator Control C for curtain. So I'm pressing Caps Lock Control C and toggling screen curtain on and off. Just be aware that if you exit Narrator and come back to it, it does not retain the last state. So if you've turned screen curtain on and then you quit Narrator and start it again, you will need to turn screen curtain back on again. And Microsoft advises that sharing your screen over video apps like Teams and recording videos will work as expected, even when screen curtain is on. In other words, this is a local thing that just affects what someone sees on the physical screen. Microsoft tells us that they are improving digital accessibility by adding the ability for Narrator to provide rich, detailed descriptions of images, charts, and graphs using AI on Copilot Plus PCs. So this isn't for everybody. You've got to have one of those fancy new Copilot Plus PCs, you see. In today's digital environment, Microsoft says, images are prevalent on websites, apps, and documents. However, for blind users, many visuals remain inaccessible due to missing or inadequate alt text. With this new feature, Narrator will now generate richer image descriptions on your Copilot Plus PC. Another good mnemonic, if you do have a Copilot Plus PC to try this out on, Narrator Control D for description. And Narrator will provide a contextual description of the image detailing people, objects, colors, text, and numbers from the image. On non-Copilot Plus PCs, the experience will continue to offer basic image descriptions. When you've got your description, you'll find in the window that there are regenerate, like, dislike, and copy buttons at the bottom of the window. So they are monitoring how well you like those descriptions that you're getting and presumably analyzing that data accordingly. When you first try the image descriptions feature using Narrator Control D, Microsoft will download the necessary models. If you want to, you can check the status of that download via settings and Windows update. It takes time, they warn. So you can get on with your work while it sets all this up for you. It is a one-time process. Let's talk about a new feature in Narrator called Speech Recap. And if you want to try this out, you can press Narrator plus Alt plus X, and that opens the speech recap, and you can view the last 500 spoken strings. Note that Microsoft refreshes the text in this window every time that Narrator starts. You can use standard reading commands and arrow keys to read the contents of the speech recap window and copy text if you need to, so that you can paste it somewhere else. But if you need to save or share something that Narrator just said, you can copy it instantly without opening the speech recap window, and to do that, then rather than go into Narrator Alt X for the whole window, you can press Narrator Control X, and that command will copy the last phrase that Narrator said to the clipboard. Another new Narrator feature, see I told you they'd been busy, is called Live Transcription, and Live Transcription of Narrator Speech is useful, says Microsoft, for Access Technology trainers, teachers of blind kids who support students in class, or for professionals who are hard of hearing and want to use Narrator. To see live transcription of Narrator audio, you use that Narrator Alt X command to open the speech recap window, and then you can snap it to the portion of the screen you want to view it. Once you've got that done, as you perform tasks, you can see real-time transcription of Narrator's speech. And by the way, there's another command in this set. If you just press Narrator with X, then that will speak again what Narrator last said. So if you didn't quite catch it, you can press that key and Narrator will repeat the last thing it spoke. There are also some more new keyboard shortcuts in Narrator, and let's talk about scan mode. People spend a lot of time in there because it's the mode that most of us would be in Narrator if we're using it for the web, and there are other places where scan mode can be handy as well. You can toggle scan mode by pressing the Narrator key with spacebar. So now when scan mode is on, if you press I and Shift plus I, you'll get to the next and previous list item respectively. When you're reading long tables or lists, you can navigate to the beginning and end of the element using the comma and the period keys. L will allow you to navigate directly to lists within a document, email, or web page. So I will move you between items, but L will take you to different lists. And another one that is new for Narrator is the letter N, which will take you past a block of links. And Microsoft concludes by saying that they have improved Narrator performance when you're using it for long periods and also made the auto switching of scan mode in text boxes highly responsive. So you can type as soon as your focus is on a text box. I would be interested to find out if you are using Narrator in your work, at home. Are you using it for specific applications? How's it going for you? Is it something that you think about using? Be in touch with your thoughts and your evaluations. We love to get them. accesson@nfb.org is the email address. That's accesson@nfb.org. You can attach an audio clip to that email by giving us a link to it stored in the cloud somewhere. Or if the file's not too big, you're welcome to attach it directly to the email. You can also just write down your thoughts if you prefer to do that. Catherine Samuel has some positive things to say about Orphonic. And if you've not been listening to Access On for long, I will explain a little bit about that after we read Catherine's email. It says, "Hi, Jonathan, I found your serialized podcasting webinar and just wanted to thank you for it. It was of tremendous help. I just recorded my second episode and, thanks to your recommendation of Orphonic, used it to equalize and normalize the audio between myself and my guest. The mics we were using were pretty different, and it did a great job of making it sound as similar as possible. I'll definitely use Orphonic going forward. The free account is plenty for my needs. I just have to delete the jingle they put at the beginning and end of the file. No issues there. Thanks again," says Catherine. Well, thank you for reporting back, Catherine. I'm glad that Orphonic is working well for you. Orphonic, which is spelled A-U-P-H-O-N-I-C, is a real Swiss Army knife of audio post-production. It equalizes, it levels, it can even now, and maybe you do need the paid version for this, remove verbal utterances like ums and ahs and various things like that. It can reduce breathing, it can do all sorts of things, and it's an accessible and very effective experience. It's all done in the cloud. There is a free version. It has some limitations, but you do get 2 hours a month of that, and that may be sufficient depending on how regularly you publish your podcast. And they also have a paid monthly plan where you can buy a set number of hours per month, and they have credits as well which stay in place until they're exhausted. It works out slightly more expensive overall, but if you're only using it once in a blue moon, it could be the way to go. So if you're interested in cleaning up your audio, we use it every week on Access On. Do check out orphonic.com. Rod Khan is talking audio description. He says, "Hi, JM. When I go to the theater or cinema to watch an audio described play or film, I am so frustrated because I don't want to hear the performance through the headphones. I just want the AD commentary. I want to hear the live performance from the stage or the surround sound in the cinema. So I am balancing the headphones off my ears so that I can combine the AD with the live sound. I don't know if I am just a minority of one or whether anyone else does this sort of thing. However, it came to me yesterday that if the AD was delivered to us via bone conduction headsets, this would be a real light bulb moment. I don't suppose that theatres and cinemas would want to give up their infrared investment, and so it would need a manufacturer of bone conduction headsets to make them with an overhead fixing fitted with an infrared receiver and whatever is required to turn this signal into sound. The headset would require a volume control and a switch so that the user can choose either left or right ear or both. Could be a project for one of your staff. Thank you very much, Rod. Audio description is a complex thing, isn't it? Because people's requirements differ. In my case, for example, one of the problems I have is exactly the reverse of yours. Sometimes I go to an audio described live performance, and as somebody who wears hearing aids, I want to be able to hear the performance through the same channel as I'm getting the audio description, because the problem that I often have is that I can hear the audio description really clearly, but I can't make out what the dialogue is saying because it is only coming from the stage. So it is important, I think, to cater for a wide variety of preferences and use cases. I think that this may sort itself out. We're pretty excited about the AuraCast technology, which is starting to roll out. And there are two things that have to happen, of course. First, we have to see an increase in broadcasts of AuraCast. And second, we have to have an increasing number of devices support receiving AuraCast streams. But AuraCast is a broadcast form of low-energy Bluetooth. It's also low latency, and you can subscribe to the different channels that you want. So, for example, if you have difficulty hearing the public announcements in an airport, which can often be both echoey and noisy environments, you could subscribe to those boarding announcements and hear them directly in your earpods or hearing aids or whatever it is that you're using. So if that technology starts to roll out, it may well be feasible to offer a range of audio description choices. For example, audio description with the actual soundtrack or audio description without it in various other language tracks. So hopefully this might take care of it, and that there will be a range of devices in the future that receive AuraCast. AuraCast is a great idea. I think the jury is still out, though, on whether it's going to reach critical mass. Rick Roderick is missing one of his favorite Alexa skills. He says, "Hi, Jonathan. One of my favorite skills from Amazon Alexa was Stream Player. I have an Echo Studio. I'm very satisfied with its sound quality. It allowed me to hear the broadcasts of several TV stations, including local newscasts from all over the country and world, including Al Jazeera English. With Alexa Plus, I am now getting the message that I cannot access the skill on this device. I tried using my iPhone 12, and it can't get the skill either, even though it obviously has a screen. What is going on? Why was this skill taken away from so many devices without explanation? I have given tons of feedback to Amazon on this issue, but it seems to be going into a black hole. Can you find out what is going on? I consider this an accessibility issue. Thanks for any help you can provide." Well, thank you for contacting Access On, Rick. It's always frustrating when something that you enjoy using gets affected by what you would think might be a totally unrelated upgrade. The Stream Player skill is a popular skill. I understand it has about 12 million users around the world, so it's done well. It's developed by someone called Daniel Mittendoors, but I couldn't find any information specifically about Alexa Plus compatibility. It might be possible for you to search for that developer's name or the skill's name, see if you can contact the developer and find out if he is aware of any issues there and whether it's possible to mitigate them. Certainly, there are some changes going on right now as more devices get upgraded to Alexa Plus, and it could be that this is just a little bit of a glitch that gets fixed. Let's hope so. If you make any progress, let us know how you get on. Edvard is writing in, and he says, "Hi, Jonathan. I used to listen to your Living Blindfully podcast before you moved on to this one. The Access On is as great as the Living Blindfully was. Thank you so much. I am facing a problem adjusting a charge limit with VoiceOver. For example, now if I adjust the slider from 100, it says 75, 55, 25, or 0. I tried to double tap and hold to see if it would help, but it didn't. I also tried resetting VoiceOver settings, but it also didn't work. I tried a hard reset, but it also didn't work. How can I fix it so the old option would go back like 100, 95, 90, 85, etc.? Edvard, I am not seeing this. Now, I am running iOS 26.2 beta right now, but even when I was running iOS 26, it behaved normally for me. So when I go through that slider that adjusts the charge limit, I can go down in 5% increments from 100 all the way down to 80, which is the way the feature is supposed to work. I'm afraid I have no idea at all why, given that you took the drastic step of completely resetting your phone, it wouldn't be working the same way for you. One thing you didn't say is what kind of iPhone you have. I don't know if that makes a difference. I am trying this with an iPhone 17 Pro Max, and it's behaving as I would expect, but I don't know. Let's see if anybody else is having this issue and whether they've arrived at a magic fix. Maybe 26.1 is the charm for you, Edward. I hope so. Access on at nfb.org if you want to be in touch. And of course, remember, if you're writing in as a member of a chapter of the National Federation of the Blind, be sure to tell us what that chapter is. We'll give it a shout out. This email says, hello, my name is Carrie Teichman, and I am commenting on the problem that Amanda has with her key clicks not sounding. This issue is not specific to her phone, but a voiceover issue in iOS 26, and there is a workaround. For whatever reason, you must turn off audio ducking to hear the key clicks again, according to Apple Viz. It worked for me, but I'm now doing without because I like my ducking. Thank you so much for the podcast. Well, thank you for writing in, Carrie, and it will be interesting to know whether iOS 26.1 has addressed this issue for those it was affecting, because this email predates the release of iOS 26.1. Let's return to an important subject we were discussing recently on Access On, and Raymond says, dear Jonathan, just thought I'd drop a line here to let the individual concerned about compatibility with the Libra sensor, with the new Libra app in iOS 26, know that there is no cause for concern. Libra came out with a brand new app a few months ago, and the app is compatible and works with all their sensors, and it is much more accessible than their original app. Also, it's fully compatible with iOS 26. I'm using the Libre 3 Plus sensor myself and have had no trouble with it or the app at all. Great to get a message for Access On from Gary Wonder. I was going to say wonderful, but that's just too bad a pun, so I'm not going to do that. Gary says, I was asked to update from Libre 3 to a new app just called Libra. It says it can handle several versions of its sensors, including 2, 3, and 3 Plus. It works well with the 3 and 3 Plus. And Wes has a similar thought. He says there was somebody asking about CGMs in iOS 26. That stands for continuous glucose monitor, by the way. While I am not diabetic and don't use prescription CGMs, I sometimes use Dexcom's non-prescription CGM called Stelo, which is spelled S-T-E-L-O, and that app works in 26, both betas and otherwise. While we're talking about medical stuff, I have come across a manufacturer of devices that appears to be low cost but still accessible. Both Walgreens and Best Buy sell a brand of device called Omron that is spelled O-M-R-O-N. It uses an app called Omron Connect. The app isn't pristinely accessible, but I can use it to do what I need. I have one of their units called the BP7000 series. It's an upper arm unit with only two buttons. Unfortunately, neither the app nor the unit itself will tell you about battery percentage, etc. Omron connects with Apple Health. They have scales, heart monitoring devices, and a range of blood pressure cuffs. I nearly bought one of their units that has the cuff separate from the monitor unit, but the manual made it sound like there are a lot of buttons and modes, and I wasn't sure how accessible it would be. I thought listeners might like to know about this company, and perhaps we can work with them to make things more usable. Wes continues, regarding JAWS public beta, I'm dismayed they stopped offering this. It was a good opportunity to test and provide feedback. I wish that FS would go to a ring-type model like Microsoft, where they could offer different update channels, either through Insert J Club or something similar. I have three big concerns about iOS 26 plaguing me now, and I don't know of any workarounds. First, if I try to use Braille Notes from Braille Access, I get a message stating, set up the Notes app first. That's interesting. I wonder whether they're referring to the primary notes app, Wes, and whether you've been in there to see if that makes a difference. I have not seen or heard of that error before. Second, on iPadOS 26, I can't seem to use the return key to send messages with any Braille displays, nor can I unlock my device with a Braille display alone. Okay, this is really interesting, Wes, because I know of somebody who has this problem where if you press enter, for example, to send a message or to try and insert a blank line, it is not working. And this person has iOS 26. They have upgraded to iOS 26.1, and that has not resolved the issue. If anyone has this issue and has resolved it, I would be really interested to hear what did it. I have tried helping out here. I've tried changing Braille tables. The only thing I can think of, which is a bit dramatic, would be to try resetting voiceover settings. That does take a long time to recover from, particularly if you've personalized your phone. So yes, we're seeing this, and this is one that I haven't found a workaround for. Three, continues Wes, I have to turn my phone all the way screen side down and back for it to register that I want to do Braille screen input with my charging port to the right in tabletop mode. See, once you get it in that mode, though, Wes, you should be able to lock the Braille screen input so that it stays there. And finally, says Wes, I am wondering if you have any ideas on how to break through first-level support to report app accessibility issues. I mentioned Stilo earlier. I have been meaning to record a demo of their sensor application and app usage for this podcast, but the app accessibility and their customer service has deteriorated over the past 6 months. Support is offered by a chatbot, and they have a call center open during the week. Their agents don't seem to understand accessibility. The app has seen a lot of tabs and buttons that had labels lose them, and some of the voiceover-specific functionality now causes VO to crash. I've also received a collection of bad sensors, where they either fail early or don't stay adhered. Thank you for a very newsy little email, Wes, and Wes is coming in from the Greater Des Moines chapter of the National Federation of the Blind. Making that breakthrough beyond first-line tech support can be challenging. The only thing I can think of, Wes, is to put such a detailed bug report together that they take you seriously and you can hopefully get it escalated. Sometimes asking for a supervisor can help if you're on the phone with them and you don't feel like you're getting any traction. And you might even want to try using a feature like deep research that some of the AI technology has these days to see if you can find the name of an executive for the company and see if you can work out the email syntax to see if you can break through that way. Best of luck. Let's talk a couple of meta things now. And Charles Heiser writes, firstly, I, like many of you, am disappointed by the new WhatsApp experience rolling out on Windows. The native app was more usable for assistive technology, easier to write scripts for because the experience was more stable, and users could choose whether to update their experience. The web app will update automatically, requires coders to write scripts in completely different ways, and users will not be able to move to the previous experiences they may be more comfortable with. There are arguments to be made for a unified web app, but they mostly boil down to convenience and security for WhatsApp. Those are important considerations in business, but the users are what make or break a product. And this latest rollout continues a trend of WhatsApp higher-ups not listening to feedback from the assistive tech community unless significant pressure is applied. The last notable example of this is when VoiceOver Focus on iOS could not find the send button to send a voice message once recording started back in July of this year. If Focus was left on the button, no problem. If Focus moved anywhere else on the screen, it was as if the send button disappeared. It was still there, but VO Focus could not return to it. This was quickly addressed after many people took to social media and others wrote to executives at WhatsApp and Meta. However, that bug shouldn't have made it into the public build because several iOS beta testers flagged it during the test phase, similar to the current situation of Windows beta testers pointing out usability concerns and accessibility barriers with the web app experience. I am part of a group that collects feedback from assistive technology users who also use WhatsApp, beta, and public builds alike across all platforms. The group's admin is a member of the WhatsApp accessibility team and is also blind and a screen reader user. And this group is his way of streamlining the report process to move critical information between users, developers, and the support team. The conversations in this group indicate that the accessibility team is still committed to providing an easy-to-use interface for all users, and they are doing their best in the current climate to support the ongoing mission of inclusion. To that end, all accessibility and assistive technology feedback is being asked to be sent via email to support@accessibility.whatsapp.com. I am hopeful that while the shift to a web app is not the most ideal for AT users, particularly screen reader users, the accessibility team will continue to call out issues with the product and the internal mechanisms and attitudes surrounding its design and implementation. I also hope that the NFB, through its ongoing talks with Meta, can add insight and validity to this discussion so the blind beta testers may be taken more seriously. Second, Facebook. This part of the message deals with an unwelcome discovery. I share a fair amount of posts and videos to my Facebook friends by sending them through Messenger. Facebook makes this very convenient by providing your most recently contacted Messenger conversations in the share sheet once you activate the share option. Today, October 17th, I pulled up that share sheet and instead of reading names to me, my iPhone's voiceover simply announced button for each conversation. Facebook has not pushed an app update since October the 11th, but I have been able to read names on the share sheet up until today. Luckily, screen recognition saved me, and I found the correct chat. I am so thankful for the ability to quickly turn screen recognition on and off from the rota, but it saddens me how often I need it. Thank you, Charles. We'll check into that and see if it's still there and reach out to contacts that we have at Meta if it still is. Let's end with a tech tip, and this one is for you if you are feeling the absence of the JAWS page summary feature because you've been locked out with the home and your license decision. Well, there is something else that you might try that could give you a fairly similar response. It's not quite the same thing because it hasn't been optimized for screen reading, but it does give you a similar thing. And this is the ability to get a page summary if you are using Microsoft Edge, which integrates deeply with Copilot. I am running JAWS for this demonstration with the vocalizer Tom Voice, and right now I'm on the page for the transcript of Access On episode 49 from the National Federation of the Blind's website at nfb.org. It is important if you want this to work that you are not focused on a link or a list or anything that will alter the basic context menu that Edge provides just when you're on a page. So I've ensured that the virtual cursor in JAWS is just on some plain text, and I'm going to press Shift F10.
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1: 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Here's a summary of the main points from the National Federation of the Blind's Access On podcast episode 49, number direct hit main topics covered ** technology self-advocacy toolkit *. Carl Belanger explains how blind users can effectively report accessibility issues to companies. Key tips include being specific, avoiding vague complaints, and maintaining professionalism. Reports should include OS, assistive tech used, steps to reproduce the issue, and what should happen instead *. Low vision accessibility *. Kennedy Zimnick discusses how to identify and report low vision barriers like poor contrast, missing focus indicators, and layout issues when zoomed in. Tools like the Web AIM Contrast Checker are recommended. Star Real World Advocacy Example. Star Jonathan Mosen shares a detailed case study of advocating against Sonos's inaccessible app redesign, emphasizes the importance of tone, persistence, and leveraging collective advocacy through the NFB. Star Meta AI in Puerto Rico. Star Meta AI is now available on Ray-Ban smart glasses in Puerto Rico after advocacy efforts. Star smart glasses market overview. Star Elijah Massey provides a detailed comparison of current and upcoming smart glasses with cameras and AI features. Models compared include Ray-Ban Meta, Oakley Meta, Aega Echo Vision, and Envision Ally Solos. Key differences include camera specs, battery life, AI capabilities, and pricing. Star call to action. Star users are encouraged to report inaccessible tech via the NFB's bug tracker form https://nfb.org/senna. The NFB uses this data to prioritize advocacy and engage with companies. Let me know if you'd like a breakdown of the smart glasses comparison or a sample accessibility report template.
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4: Reaching for the Stars by Julie Hunter. Bob and Julie Hunter rejoiced at the birth of their new baby daughter, perfect in every way. Aglow with anticipation, they brought her home from the hospital. Then, as their baby's vision faded, so did their hopes and dreams for her future. Here, Julie relates the heartwarming story of how she and her husband Bob not only rekindled those dreams, but learned to reach for the stars as well. 15 years ago, on a warm June morning, my husband Bob and I drove to the hospital for our appointment with Destiny. Because of delivery problems with our first child, we had the luxury of being able to choose the day and time of our second child's surgical delivery. Later that morning, we were overjoyed to welcome a baby girl into our family. Finally, a girl where for generations, on my husband's side, there had only been boys. She was a perfect baby, healthy, dark hair, big blue eyes, and a pretty little face. We couldn't have been happier. Little did we know that this tiny innocent babe in arms would turn our world on its ear. Our new daughter, Lauren, thrived in her first few months at home. She was begrudgingly accepted by her 2-year-old brother, Mark, and gradually our family life fell into a happy new routine. But as she grew, some little concerns tickled the backs of our minds. She squinted when she was out in the sunlight, typical of newborns, we were told. She didn't smile when someone came to her crib, but she would smile when held or spoken to. Finally, a jerky eye movement that we assumed would pass with her infancy became more and more obvious. Then came that fateful day when the doctor's tests concluded that our daughter's retinas were not functioning properly. She would have visual impairment, but no one knew to what extent. She might even be able to drive, we were told. Of course, we were optimistic and clung to the best-case scenario. that the condition wouldn't worsen, that she would be mildly visually impaired, but not, God forbid, blind. As the months passed, it became obvious that this was not a stable condition. Her visual acuity was gradually fading. We mourned for every lost dream. We felt guilty that we had unknowingly passed on what we were told was a recessive genetic defect. We felt depressed about the future. But it's no fun living in depression, so something has to give. That something was our first change in attitude about blindness. This was our child. She was bright and charming, and we vowed that vision or lack of it would not define her life. We didn't want to hear any more sympathetic words from well-meaning neighbors and friends. Give up your dreams, not on your life. And so we were inaugurated into a whole new world, a world which has caused us to re-examine our values and broaden our horizon, a world which has brought us support, friendship, and a cause we believe in. Who would have thought that such a tiny baby born on a warm June morning would be responsible for all of that? At what point do we move from seeing the glass as half empty to seeing it as half full? For us, it came gradually, as we learned through the National Federation of the Blind, that the possibility was there that our dreams for Lauren could be fulfilled. That foundation was in place for us when we sustained our second blow, discovering that Lauren also has a progressive hearing loss. As with the vision loss, which is now total, the hearing loss has been gradual. Lauren is now 15 years old. She got her first set of hearing aids when she was 8. Her hearing loss has progressed from mild to moderate and now hovers on the line between moderate and severe. Again, doctors are no help to us. They don't know why and can't predict what the future holds in store. We just live our lives and take what comes. But one thing we have learned over the years is that fear about the future results from ignorance and failing to take control. If you do all you can to learn about your nemesis, never lose sight of your goal, which in our case is to achieve maximum independence, and stay in charge of your destiny, then the future is not so frightening. The more we learn, the less scary the future seems. As we meet and talk to other parents with deaf-blind children and with deaf-blind adults, we are reassured that there can be a quality life for an individual who is blind and deaf. Our job is to make sure that Lauren has the adaptive skills necessary to remain an interactive member of society. There is work to do, but I feel confident that my daughter will achieve her potential, and no matter what the future brings, we will never stop reaching for the stars.
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6: We're going to switch gears from technology in some ways to talk about education and really a commitment to high expectations. I asked this next presenter for some biographical information before introducing her, and I learned a number of things from what she provided me, and it's very impressive. But I decided that maybe it would be better if I just shared a couple stories with you. She has a long history of building capacity in nonprofit leadership. But I wanted to share my own experience. Now, I first went to an annual meeting of the American Printing House for the Blind in the year 2000. I served for a number of years as a trustee of the American Printing House. I have been to many, many, many meetings all around the blindness field, and they're not like a federation convention. And so after 25 years of going to various meetings, you learn a lot about the vision industrial complex, and when you talk to people, you figure out pretty quickly whether they're a federation member or whether they're part of the old way of thinking. In 2019, Pam Allen and I went to a meeting, and Pam had just been at a session about marketing in the blindness field where they encouraged everybody who was there, including Pam, not to use the B word. So later that evening was the first time that I met this woman, and it was clear from the questions that she asked, from the interest that she showed in understanding the perspective that I had as a blind person, that she might think differently than someone who says we shouldn't use the B word. Now, this convention for a number of years now has heard all about the innovation of the monarch. Yeah, yeah. And what you don't likely realize about the monarch is that it's has come to be in a significant way because of the leadership this woman has provided to at APH in building partnerships, in managing resources and relationships. Her leadership has been critical in that effort, and I would argue her leadership has been essential in our field at this time, and she has been a significant part of helping to get blind people much more integrated, especially into the educational leadership field. When I came to the American Printing House for the Blind Annual Meeting in 2000, I could count all of the blind leaders there on one hand. She's been a big part of changing the paradigm. And I wanted this audience at this time to know this leader, because we still have a lot of work to do in education, and you need to know that our next presenter, although she is not blind, she represents all of the qualities of what we mean when we say blind at heart. I wanted you to get to know my friend and this critical leader in our time. She's the Vice President of Innovation and Strategy at the American Printing House for the Blind. Here's Ann Lancaster.

partners. It's such an honor to be here with you today, and I have to thank President Rick Abono for all the nice things he said about me, and also for this opportunity to connect with you and for your partnership and for his friendship and your guidance. APH is a much stronger organization because we are working together with NFB. I know that most of you are familiar with the American Printing House for the Blind and what we do. APH started in 1858, the vision of two blind men who believed that all blind people should have access to books. That vision grew over decades to providing students with the materials they need in the classroom to ensure a solid foundation in life. For nearly 170 years, that's been our mission. To do what's necessary for learning inclusion. It's a mission that's been supported by government funds and championed by generations of blind people. At APH, this mission is not just about equity. It's also about expectations. We have high expectations for what blind and low vision students can achieve. We have high expectations for their inclusion and for the systems that support them and the teachers who teach them. These expectations drive us every day. They are the impetus to solve the unsolvable problems. It's a work in progress, even after all this time, but our expectation is that we'll have a future that provides opportunity for everyone, and it's at the core of who we are and how we work. As a society, we're divided on a lot of things. We're also divided on the meaning of expectations. Some people believe if you keep expectations low, you'll never be disappointed, or that low expectations lead to happiness. But we all feel differently, right? Yeah. We would argue that low expectations are disappointing. We believe that no one else will rise to their potential if there are low expectations, that when we expect minimum results, that's what we get. We know that societal barriers and limitations are the direct result of low expectations, that these low expectations are a thin disguise for systemic bigotry. Let's look at the Monarch and our partnership project with NFB and HumanWare as an example of how we've all worked together to meet high expectations. The idea of technology providing immediate access to multi-line braille and tactile graphics on one device was a hopeful expectation blind people named decades ago as the Holy Grail. Many believed it would never be possible, that even if we could solve the technology problems, it would be so expensive, blind people would never have access. A big dream with pessimistic expectations. When we started the Monarch Project, I felt like it was my duty to sit down with APH's president, Dr. Craig Metter, and tell him in detail all the many ways the project could fail. To which he responded, "I am not afraid of failing. I am afraid of not trying at all." Craig recognized that low expectations are more devastating and more costly than setting the bar high and working to achieve it. And I'm excited today to share with you what high expectations have achieved so far through the Monarch Project. The Monarch has been publicly available for less than a year, and today there are nearly 1,100 Monarchs being actively used in classrooms around the world. Yes, and even better. Most of those are supported by government-funded programs and made available free of charge to teachers, students, and adults transitioning in employment. It represents millions of dollars of public and private investment. And we're seeing early success, not just in access, but also in impact.
Students in our Monarch pilot project are reporting that they're more interested in Braille and tactile graphics than ever before. They're even more interested in school. Parents are delighted that they can now help their children with their Braille homework and read together in the evenings. Teachers are finding more time available to actually work with their students rather than on the time-consuming tasks of creating adaptable materials for their lessons. However, further success for the Monarch is being limited by the barriers of low expectations. Low expectations of school systems that are hesitant or refuse to write Monarch into an IEP because of liability concerns. Low expectations of schools that limit access to Monarch to only minutes each day. Or those who refuse to teach with Monarch because the child isn't ready or the technology is too complicated. Low expectations of those who say it's too expensive for a family to be responsible for, or too expensive for an employer to purchase. Low expectations of systems that don't subsidize the costs of assistive technology and expect the cost burden to be on the person, despite laws that say otherwise. And the low expectations blind people sometimes have of themselves when they say, "I don't need Braille." We can discuss how barriers create these low expectations all day long, and in many cases, the reasons they exist are at least temporarily justified. But at its core, they're the impact and conditioning of blatant discrimination. It's been a delight to see that it's the young people experiencing Monarch who have the highest expectations for its evolution. They're not shy about it, and they've shared their feelings through the student pilot project. They want

challenge and compete with gamers across the world, or to simply race a car in the desert and crash it and not get arrested. Race car driver down here. They want more tactile graphics, and they're specific. Not just a tactile graphic of a car, but the chassis of a 1967 Mustang. They want to edit videos for their YouTube channel. They want to write music, make art, solve complicated math problems, write software programs, print their 3D creations, win science fairs, design their own fashion line, participate fully in class projects and contests. Students want to learn. They want to dream big dreams, and they aren't just setting the bar high for us, they're sending it to another galaxy. Now I'll tell you, their feedback easily represents hundreds of millions of dollars in necessary technology and software development. But they don't want to be told to have realistic expectations, because that's setting the bar too low for their ambitions. Their innocence of systemic barriers doesn't allow them to even consider that these things are high expectations. They are simply fair. They are what they need to answer that fire inside of them, that urgent call that from the moment they were born has always said, you can live the life you want. We're only at the base of the mountain for Monarch, and it still exists as a promise yet to be delivered. Where we go from here and how quickly we can do it depends on challenging factors, but it begins with expectations. We can never meet and exceed those expectations without the active participation and inclusion of blind people. The Monarch is proof of that. It would never have been this groundbreaking without our partnership with NFB and the active engagement and leadership of blind people in its development. I have observed that for blind people, pushing the agenda of high expectations against the fragility of sighted privilege can be exhausting. As much as we crave your voice at APH, we endlessly request your feedback on products. And on top of that, your everyday is filled with giving sighted people information, often the same information you've provided millions of times, again and again. That's unfair. But real inclusion of your voices, of your hopes and dreams, your expertise and experiences is critical. We cannot deliver on the high expectations students deserve without it. Their very future depends on you. So I humbly ask of you today, knowing the demands the world already places on you, to consider how you can be more involved in education, in setting a high bar of expectations for the future of our young people, to challenge the low expectations, not just of individuals, but of systems and attitudes. You can do this in small ways. Share your education story in social media. Volunteer to teach local school children about Braille. Tutor in Braille instruction. Or be a mentor for one of my very favorite summer programs to visit, the NFB Bell Academy. You can respond to surveys and share your experiences with product developers. You can also do this in grassroots ways. Run for your local school board or show up at school board meetings. If you're a parent, find a leading role in your school's PTA. Be seen and heard in your local schools. Or you can do this in big ways. We have a distressing shortage of teachers of blind students, and it's getting worse. These teachers have unmanageable caseloads. Pursuing any profession in education matters, and I would ask you to also consider employment opportunities at APH. We're constantly looking for staff who have deep commitment to those we serve. Your lived experience is merit. And you can advocate, advocate, advocate. Active, organized voices are historically the driver of progress.

0: and there's no shortage of issues that need your urgent attention. The rights we already have for special needs students are at risk and need protection. We must have more funding for instruction and technology, and we must demand digital inclusion for parents to have a say in their child's education, for equity and opportunity in all schools, whether public, private, or at home. NFB is the preeminent advocacy organization in our field. And when you speak with a clear and persuasive voice, elected officials and government leaders listen. Your active participation as an NFB member, it's critical here. Even as I speak to you, Congress is working to finalize spending plans for next year. We believe, and I hope you do as well, that the Monarch should be included in those plans. It is your voice that matters, and it is to you that Congress will respond. The majority of the voices in blindness in education today are coming from sighted people. And yes, we have good intentions and good hearts, and yes, we're your allies, and yes, we'll fight alongside you, but we will never, ever have your perspectives. And we should never, ever be allowed to set the expectations for you. I came into this field after more than a decade of working closely with several disability advocacy groups, and I thought I knew a lot. But I made all the same embarrassing mistakes, like thinking because I can't see anything without my contact lenses that I had empathy for the blindness experience. That was embarrassing. You know, the first time I was a sighted guide for my new boss, I accidentally kicked his cane into the street. Yeah. I was pretty sure I was going to be the next one to be kicked to the curb. In my work, I've met blind people from all over the world, and every one of these hundreds of conversations has been perspective shifting. Very early on, I had the honor of spending time with Abraham Nemeth. Anybody know what I'm talking about here? I know you do, yes. Yeah. Mind blown. That's all I can say about meeting him. And I'll never, ever forget that conversation because it was the beginning of tearing down everything I thought I knew. I've learned a million lessons from every NFB convention I've attended and from the leaders and the membership of this incredible movement. I've learned from talking to parents about their hopes and their fears. From experiencing the joy of students as those walls to learning come tumbling down. I've watched blind colleagues handle with grace and self-advocacy just crazy situations, like when wait staff ask me what they would like to order for dinner, or when a rideshare refuses to take us somewhere because there is a guide dog, or when a hostess once asked if I wanted to accompany my colleague into the men's restroom so I could help him. For the record, we both said no, thank you. I've learned from your persistence, resilience, strength, inventiveness, intelligence, your wicked sense of humor, your utterly fearless audacity, and most of all, your friendship and acceptance. I'm so honored and grateful that you've welcomed me as a guest and a student in your world. You have challenged me, shaped me, and humbled me. You've shown me more patience than a person deserves, and my life is incredibly rich as a result of these gifts from you. I'm still learning. I'll always be learning, but this I know for sure, when I reach that glorious moment, when I feel like I know everything there is to know about the expectations of blind people, I have royally messed up. Yeah. If sighted people in the industry like me or organizations like APH set your expectations for you, we will fail. Sighted people and the organizations of this field can do it with you, but we cannot do it for you, despite our legacy names, and that includes American Printing House for the Blind, by the way. This isn't a token invitation to the table. It's an acknowledgement that your hopes and dreams, your expectations are the table. Continue to hold our feet to the fire. Don't just participate in this journey with us. Lead us where we need to go. APH is here to do the heavy lifting that is necessary, but we're not here to shape your hopes and dreams. Only by working together can we ensure the expectations of this brilliant next generation are fulfilled, a future where opportunity for everyone is not a dream, but a reality. Thank you so much, President Riccobono, and my Federation friends for your partnership. Let's keep flying toward that future together.
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2: Okay, this next presentation is Sexual Health Education and Research, a community-centered approach driven by the blind. I learned many years ago through the Federation that the best way to be a teacher or a leader is to continue to learn things from the perspectives and lived experience of those that you are honored to teach or lead. And I try to do that on a daily basis in this movement. The first time I remember getting to know our next presenter, was during our 2006 Rocket On program, which I was in charge of. That was not her first experience with the Federation. I looked back and noticed that she was published in Future Reflections in 2004. I told her that recently. I'm not sure she looked it up because she might be not so happy with what she said 20 years ago, but then most of us aren't, right? When she was in the program, she was only a sophomore in high school, but I can point out very significantly that in the Rocket On program, she was selected to be the mission director for our rocket project, which says something about her leadership and how early she started showing leadership potential. My experience has been she always has keen insight to offer and does not fail to share with you her perspectives, which always are informative. She was educated in schools, including the School for the Blind, and so she knows well the failures of the education system for blind children. And I particularly love her dedication to doing something about it. She works often in our Texas Federation youth programs. And her and I have often shared thoughts. She shared thoughts with me about how the blindness field and the materials produced around sexual health education are greatly lacking. So last year, I appointed a committee, a subcommittee of the board, to work with her on our first sexual health education program here at the National Convention. And I know many of you went to participate in that. because I dropped by and I noticed that it was a great success. So I asked if she would come talk about it here. I was really honored to be in our Betsy Zaborowski conference room in April when this young lady defended her dissertation, calling out many times the work of the National Federation of the Blind and adding further academic credibility to the lived experience that we share, combined with real researched methodology. I'm certain that this won't be her last time with us. She will be making many, many more contributions to our movement, but I'm really honored to be introducing her for the first time on this stage as Dr. Micah Baugh.

0: Thank you. This is my 18th convention, and in all those years, this is one of the first times we're discussing sex education on the convention floor. But something I learned at my very first convention, this is the National Federation of the Blind, and we're not scared to tackle difficult things together. We're not afraid to get comfortable with uncomfortable topics. We don't shy away from tough conversations with others or among ourselves, and we certainly don't sit idly when we recognize injustice or inequity. I'm going to talk a lot about what other people say to us and about us, but I'm also going to invite you to consider what we, blind people, say to ourselves and each other collectively as a movement. Are we amplifying messages of hope and courage and inherent human value? Or to what extent, and I know it's hard to think about our faults, but to what extent have we amplified the messages of cruelty, neglect, and injustice foisted upon us by others' erroneous assumptions and misconceptions that we could never be sexual beings? But most importantly, what are we doing about it? You might have some feelings here in the next 20 minutes. They might even be some unpleasant feelings. You probably weren't expecting deep emotions on your Sunday morning. I wasn't expecting deep ones when I wrote this, but here we are, so at least we're in it together. Let's start with what other people say to us. The good news is, these are not our people, in case you were wondering. These people, often well-meaning experts in the vision field, send us messages about our needs, our desires, our hopes, our values in the world. Sometimes these messages are edifying, but usually they're just not. They said that blind kids don't need to learn Braille because it's too outdated. So we said, if they won't teach them, we will. And now we have the NFP Bell Academy. Then they said, blind kids can't learn science, technology, engineering, and math because it's too visual. We said, if they won't teach them, we will. And now we have a whole generation of science nerds and tech geeks. And then they said, teachers of students with visual impairments know everything they need to know. We said, first, let's try teachers of blind students. Secondly, no, they really don't. And yet again, if they won't teach them, we will. Say hi to a Teacher of Tomorrow cohort member if you see one today. There's 20 of them here at this convention. They're learning how to be our people. Let's make sure we're their people, too. One of my favorite things about our movement is the spunk and feistiness with which we attack injustice. Usually, when the messages we're hearing are as mired in misconceptions as those I've just highlighted, we spring into action. In other words, challenge accepted. But messages about reading and careers aren't steeped in the same social stigma and taboo as other messages. They don't wound us to the core of our worth as humanity like other messages do. Do you know what else they've been saying for all these years? Do you know what they say when it comes time for the talk in fifth grade or middle school? What they say when it comes time for health class in high school? If you think for a second, you know what they say, because somebody said it to you or a blind person that you care about. The things that hurt most are the most difficult to forget. And as the kids say, these messages hit different. Still, I'll state it plainly, and just so we're clear, everything I'm sharing here is backed by real-life research conducted by real-life disabled scholars, which, as a researcher myself, quells my ever-present anxiety about whether the statement I'm about to make is valid or not. Luckily, I did the entire literature review for you. You're welcome. So I can say with total confidence that everything I'm sharing is legit. So here's what they say. They say, in summary, blind kids don't need sex education. It's too awkward. It's uncomfortable. How would we even teach them that? We could just let them skip that class. And if we can't get them out of the class, maybe we'll just forget to make the materials accessible. So that way no one will feel awkward about them touching a picture of a vagina. Blind kids don't even need this information anyway. They're all so weird and nobody's going to want to, you know, have sex with them. Let's just discreetly encourage the parents to put her on the pill so that we can avoid periods and, God forbid, pregnancy. I hope we know how untrue and wildly misguided these statements are. But false or not, they sink in. What others say to us too often becomes what we say to ourselves. The underlying squeamishness here, it's not just about sex education. It's about whether we, blind people, deserve the information and opportunity to live full and enriching lives. Lives full of love, intimacy, and yes, good sex, if that's what we desire, as everyone else. But you know what the worst part of this is? And here's where my raging feelings enter the chat, and I hope yours do too. The worst part of this is that in my 15 years of working with blind kids, I hear these messages from them. They tell me how I'm just not relationship material, and nobody's going to date me anyway, so I don't need to learn that stuff. And my family says they'd take my baby if I ever had one, so I'll just never have sex. If young blind people tell me these things in today's modern, enlightened, hip world, I know the things our elders could share would be even harder to hear. These messages are insidious. They hurt, sometimes so profoundly that we'd rather pretend that they don't apply to us or they don't affect us than engage in meaningful efforts to address the hidden kernels of truth behind them. But whether we address them or not, we carry the things that people say to us within us. They grow and they flourish, and we risk projecting them onto others in our movement, sometimes the most vulnerable folks around us. What do we say to the survivor who's trying to heal? What can we offer the blind parents who are trying to support their queer teenager? What answers do we have for a young blind woman who finds herself pregnant and doesn't know how she got that way because she didn't understand how menstrual cycles work? Do we respond in scoffing tones that sex has nothing to do with blindness? Or blind parents can figure this out on their own, it's not our job. Or my personal favorite, well, I didn't need sex education to figure out how things worked. These started as things that others have said to us, but they've become things that we've said to ourselves and each other. Because it's really difficult to confront the systems that perpetuate these norms. But is this who we are? Do we cede the right to write our own narrative in all aspects of life, even those that usually occur in the dark behind closed doors? I think not. I know that we're better than that. So they said blind kids don't need sex education. So even though it's hard, even though it's uncomfortable, even though we are tired, and even though we don't all agree on the specifics of how and when and what to teach with sex education, we already know what solves this. It's the same refrain from the Braille, science, and teacher crises. If they won't teach us, we'll teach us. They wouldn't teach us, so we taught us. We, the blind, developed the Sexual Health Education Research and Training Project, which, to my knowledge, is the first research-based, blind-led, blind-centered sexual health education effort for blind adults. It was designed by blind people for blind people. No. Lest anyone think we approached this haphazardly, I'm going to throw out some fancy research lingo to assuage your worries. This is for all those science nerds who appreciate a long, overcomplicated description, but it's also for those skeptics who aren't sure if we ought to be venturing into research, or sex education, or research on sex education. The SHIRT project employed a community-based participatory research model, which is a social justice-oriented approach that was adapted for public health in the late 20th century. It's only about 25 years ago, in case you were wondering. This approach follows 9 key principles, which you can find in the peer-reviewed literature if you're so inclined. But suffice it to say that in this kind of research, it's the researched, not the researcher, that holds decision-making power and leadership. It's not academic experts telling blind people what we need. It's people with academic expertise and people with community-based expertise working together to solve agreed-upon problems using agreed-upon methods. We also used a critical disability theory lens. CDT scrutinizes the systems within which disabled people live, as opposed to scrutinizing the disabilities or the people themselves. Here's how I like to think of CDT. Instead of the traditional breakup line of, it's not you, it's me, CDT says to ableist systems and the people that perpetuate them, actually, it is you, you're the problem. And that's a view that I would venture to guess resonates with many of us here today. So with the CBPR approach and CDT lens in mind, we developed a sexual health education intervention, which is just what public health folks call a program for blind adults. Because we know from previous research from Drs. Wild, Kapperman, Kelly, and others that blind adults did not get adequate sexual health education in high school, and because we do, obviously, have standards, we used the National Sex Education Standards as the basis for what content to include in the intervention. The NSES details all the skills and knowledge that one should have after leaving high school, so it was a logical place to start when trying to fill those gaps. SHRT also combined 13 constructs from 3 conceptual frameworks during intervention design, implementation, and evaluation. Conceptual frameworks are just roadmaps for researchers, and they tell us what elements to think about and how those elements relate during the research process. We chose the reach, effectiveness, adoption, implementation, and maintenance, or REAIM, framework, and its companion, the practical, robust implementation sustainability model, or PRISM, because these are widely used, robust, evidence-based frameworks in the field of public health. They've been tested, retested, critiqued some more. So in short, these frameworks work. With REAIM and PRISM, while REAIM and PRISM contemplate every aspect of the intervention design process, including the target audience, they lack the detailed consideration of the specific and unique attributes of each target audience, like blind people. And that's where our third framework, the 5 Principles for Disrupting Compulsory Sightedness, comes in. This framework was developed by blind scholar Natalie Shaheen, and it maps... It maps in hierarchical order the necessary infrastructure for a given educational endeavor to cultivate success for blind learners. Now, these things might seem obvious to us, like embracing non-visual techniques, creating an empowering environment, ensuring that all equipment and materials are accessible, but they're sadly novel concepts to some of those experts in the vision field. The combination of interdisciplinary frameworks addresses a key problem with much of the programming, sexual health or otherwise, developed for blind people. In my experience, well-meaning content-specific experts like sex educators want to be inclusive, but they develop programs that lack the need or that do not meet the needs of blind individuals. Conversely, professionals in the blindness field want to address identified knowledge and information gaps, but they lack the content-specific expertise, like credentialing and sexual health education, to do that effectively. It's the combination of blindness-specific and content-specific expertise that's critical here, and though it took us 3 frameworks and 13 constructs from them, we achieved that goal with SHRT. So at this point, I've introduced to you lots of acronyms: SHRT, CBPR, CDT, NSES, REAIM, PRISM, 5 framework, or 5 principles. We've got a whole alphabet soup. Since we all know that the quality of your work directly correlates to the number of fancy acronyms you have, I posit that I have thus adequately convinced you of the valor of this endeavor. Sarcasm aside, the fact that our work is grounded in science is profoundly important, but it's also a bit of a drag if research isn't your thing. So let me turn now to some of the things we learned from our years-long, meticulous effort to bring the SHRT project to fruition. I'll spare you the research specifics this time and just say that we learned these things because we asked blind people, both the 14 facilitators that helped run the event and the 178 participants that attended it, what they thought. So this information comes from us. It doesn't come from somebody else who thought they might know what blind people need. It's clear from our data that there's a resounding need for continued sexual health education work in our community. Both participants and facilitators emphasized that they were excited and relieved that our organization was engaging in this critical work. Here's what two participants said. One said, "The positive blindness philosophy and complete openness of the facilitators was amazing. Every table I visited was patient, kind, and happy to answer questions. The fact that this was happening at all changed my life." And I cannot name just one thing that was great about this particular activity. I've been saying for a long time that we needed a way to learn about sexual and relationship health that would be inclusive to blind people, and this was it. Our data also highlights that for sensitive information like sexual health, it is imperative that blind people have autonomy over what and how they learn. So rather than creating a seminar where folks would be exposed to prescribed content, we developed a self-directed open house where participants could decide what and how they learned. Some folks were just interested in anatomy. Others were there for the contraception. Many were interested in gender and identity, but most folks wanted to visit every table to learn all that they could. It sounds so simple to let people choose what and how they learn, but for many attendees, this was the very first time. These are adult attendees, and this was the very first time that they could, one, choose what topics they wanted to know about, two, have time to explore those topics without 57 people asking if they needed help, three, have access to somebody who knew non-visual techniques and could answer their questions, four, decide that they didn't want to talk to that person who was there to answer questions because they wanted to explore on their own, and five, have everything, not just one thing or two things, but everything available in accessible, high-quality formats. Here's what this meant for just one participant. It's a story that was shared by one of our facilitators. "I had an asexual, aromantic person come to my table, and she was in tears, and she said, 'I never thought I'd be welcome at an event like this.' And then she said, 'I can just leave the tables where I'm uncomfortable, and I never thought I'd be able to do that.'" This person was asexual, meaning they don't experience sexual attraction to anyone at all. They're also aromantic, which means they don't have romantic feelings either. Essentially, this is perhaps the last person we might expect to attend an event about sex. But she showed up because, well, I don't know why she showed up. We'll have to do more research to know why people came to these things. But I would hypothesize that it's because she got all the wrong messages growing up. But regardless, this person had a transformative experience because her autonomy was respected, because we made space for all of us, and because we had the courage to tackle these difficult things together. We learned plenty of other things about what makes sexual health education effective, what we did well, and what we could do better. But with my remaining time today, I want to share with you a few more glimpses of what happened at the SHIRT Project. We didn't shy away from tough conversations, and these stories, these are our collective reward. At the end of the evening, a blind woman, probably in her early 20s, who didn't know how to use a tampon, was learning how to use a tampon, asking questions about why is this here and how does it stay in, and having all these questions answered for her that nobody's ever answered before. This is incredibly important information that somebody should have shared with this person, and it didn't happen until this event. And we had someone come up who wanted to be a blind parent. She had never met a blind mom before, and she didn't really think it was possible. She burst into tears hearing our stories about how we were parenting positively in the community and how it really was possible. Then she starts being all apologetic about crying, and I was like, no, it's fine. Please keep crying. And at that point, that's when I knew that this is where I'm supposed to be. And finally, we had a family who lost a baby at 13 weeks. And seeing the 3D printed 13-week ultrasound, they connected with it so emotionally and so hard. It was such an important moment for them to see what their baby might have looked like. They finally got some closure. We don't have to continue to simply absorb the messages of others. We're not empty vessels just waiting to be filled with whatever they decide we should hear. We don't have to wait and hang on and hold tight while someone else determines what crumbs of knowledge we're allowed to have. If we ask nicely, maybe someone will explain how to use a condom. If we don't make a fuss, perhaps they'll describe labor and delivery or lactation. Maybe we'll get enough to get by, and maybe we won't. But make no mistake, unless and until blind people are at the center and at the helm of this sex education ship, we will never experience the freedom to live the sexual, asexual, or anywhere in between lives that we want. We decide what messages, ideas, and values and priorities flow freely within our movement. And when we do that, by extension, we also decide what flows freely from our movement into the hearts and minds of those vision experts and anyone else who hasn't yet realized that when we say blind people live the lives we want, it applies to every aspect of our existence. Whether you're a blind, black, queer and kinky, retired pastor from rural America, or you're a young, blind, deeply devout Catholic from the inner city who's just trying to conceive a child, you belong here. And if none of these struggles resonate inside you because you did get adequate sexual health education or because you did figure it out all on your own, pick up a brick and help us build something because you especially belong here. Maybe you don't need blind-led, blind-centered sex education or research, but I assure you that blind-led, blind-centered research needs you. It's not about your personal views on sex. It's about our collective right to have equal, if not superior, access to all educational opportunities, including sexual health. We didn't stay silent when they wanted to do away with Braille. We didn't sit still when they said that STEM careers just aren't for you. We're moving to make sure that teachers have the tools and philosophy they need to nurture our next round of blind leaders. Wherever there's educational injustice, wherever blind people are getting the short end of the stick, and whenever they tell us that you're not eligible for all that life has to offer, we'll be there. We'll step into weird, awkward, uncomfortable spaces together. We'll do the work to generate the data that will tell us how to make it better, and we'll use that data along with courage and commitment and a solemn promise forged from shared pain and shared resolve that we will not let their messages win. We'll do research on Braille and science and sex and whatever comes next. We'll craft our own messages to share with others, and most importantly, those messages, our messages, are the ones we'll amplify back to ourselves. Thank you.
1: Well done.
0: Is that okay?
1: Very well done. Great job.
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3: There's a list for that by David Andrews. From the editor, David Andrews occupies one of the most active roles in our organization, but with little visibility to members who are not a part of a federation list. He has the unenviable task of reading almost every message that goes across our lists, and he does what he can to keep messages on topic and to deal with the most egregious of them when someone unfamiliar with or hostile to our mission tries to cause problems for list members. Our lists are a tremendous resource, and so too is our friend, colleague, and federationist David Andrews. Here's what he says. Those of you who have read the Braille Monitor for a while will remember that in the 1990s and early 2000s, we used to publish articles talking about new lists on nfbnet.org. However, with the growth of technology and its use, the proliferation of our lists, and the increased use of social media, this is no longer feasible. Consequently, we are going to publish short monthly columns that talk about mailing lists in one area. That area can be geographic, such as a state, or it can be a topic, such as technology or blind kids. We will alternate between geographical and topic presentations. As you may know, the site http://www.nfbnet.org offers hundreds of lists that discuss specific topics. These vehicles are often called listservs, listservs, or listservs, listserves. Make your choice. Technically, listserv, listserv, is a software package, not a list. Like Kleenex is a brand, not a generic form for facial tissue. Personally, I prefer to call them internet mailing lists. A list is something you subscribe to or join. It has a specific purpose and can be public or private, announce only, or open for discussion. Once you subscribe, your email address is on the list, along with that of everyone else who has joined. If it is an open list, anything you or anyone else who is subscribed writes is sent to all the other members, and if you reply to a message, it automatically goes to everyone else who is subscribed to the list. If it is an announce-only list, the number of people authorized to post is limited, and the list is only used for announcements, not discussions or questions. Overall, internet mailing lists are an easy, efficient, and quick way to get information out to thousands of Federationists and others in the blind community. It is a good way for local chapters, state affiliates, committees, divisions, and others to communicate and hold discussions. Who doesn't have email? An alphabetical list of all our public internet mailing lists can be found at http://www.nfbnet.org/mailman/listinfo. There are approximately 240 lists on the page, so finding something can be a little overwhelming, hence this monthly column. 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The list name is also a link and takes you to an info page from which you can subscribe. 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You can also go directly to a list's archive with the URL. http://www.nfbnet.org/papermail/listname_nfbnet.org. Finally, you can subscribe directly to a list using email by sending an email to listname-request@nfbnet.org and put the word subscribe in the subject line by itself. The nfbnet.org server also contains three lists to which you cannot subscribe, but you are probably receiving an occasional email from them. They are nfbnet-members-list, nfbnet-master-list, and nfbnet-students-list. These lists are generated dynamically as needed. Their membership is automatically taken from the other lists on nfbnet.org. The members list is composed of those lists concerned with the NFB and its business. The master list is composed of everybody on all lists on the server. There are a few non-NFB lists that others may be on, generally dedicated to a specific topic, and the students list is composed of people from all our student-related lists. We used to send important messages to all the lists that might be interested. This was time-consuming for me and resulted in a person getting multiple copies of a message if she was subscribed to multiple lists, as many people are. This way you just get one message. You can ask to be excluded from these lists. However, they are the best way to keep up with what is happening in the Federation and with breaking events. We sometimes need to contact legislators on short notice, and other things frequently need immediate attention, and this is the best way to inform thousands of Federationists easily and quickly. The NFBNet server also supports approximately 45 websites for state affiliates, local chapters, and divisions of the NFB. There are also approximately 8 private lists that support various affiliates, chapters, divisions, and projects run by the Federation. These are private spaces where people can openly discuss things only of interest to them. Membership on these private lists is by invitation only, and their archives are not public. Next month, we will get started by telling you about the lists for the state of Maryland. Our lists are valuable resources, and the more we know about them, the better able we are to make full use of them.
4: Letting the world know that blindness is not the characteristic that holds us back. We're NFBRN, the National Federation of the Blind Radio Network.
3: Blindness Beyond Borders by Abdi Ali Mumin. From the editor, Abdi Ali Mumin is an Orientation and Mobility, O&M, instructor who holds the National Orientation and Mobility Certification, NOMC, from the National Blindness Professional Certification Board, NBPCB. He lives in Colorado, where he has his own business teaching cane travel. Here is what he says about the challenges and rewards of teaching blind people across the globe. I was born and raised in sunny San Diego, California, to Somali immigrant parents who fled the brutal civil war in 1991. Both my parents were shot during the war and arrived in the United States without speaking a word of English. Despite these hardships, they did everything they could to give us a good life. My childhood was like any other American kid's. I played sports, got into trouble with my brothers, and loved nothing more than spending time outside. When I was a teenager, my family moved to Denver, Colorado, a city I would later realize had one of the best training centers for blind people. Later in life, I was diagnosed with glaucoma, which contributed to my blindness. For 4 years, I resisted using a cane. I either relied on family members or just took my chances. When I fell due to my lack of depth perception, I'd laugh it off, pretend I was doing push-ups, or act like I meant to run into that stop sign. But at 22, I finally had enough. That's when I walked through the doors of the Colorado Center for the Blind, CCB. The moment that changed everything. CCB wasn't just a training program, it was a wake-up call. Before I arrived, I had convinced myself that blindness meant limitations. I believed I would never have a career, a wife, or a family. I thought my mother would never be able to look at me with pride. But from my first day at CCB, all of that changed. I wasn't coddled. I wasn't given excuses. If I wasn't at the door by 8 a.m., there were consequences. It didn't matter if I missed the bus or overslept. Being blind wasn't an excuse for low expectations. At first, the demands seemed impossible. I didn't even know how to turn on an oven, yet I was told I'd be cooking for 6 people within a month. But I did it. I learned Braille thanks to my incredibly patient instructors. I learned to navigate technology without randomly tapping my phone for 45 minutes, hoping I'd eventually hit the right icon. But most importantly, the day I received my first NFB long white cane, everything changed. I felt hope. I felt unstoppable. Paying it forward. That moment shaped my future. Today, I am an orientation and mobility instructor, a career I've had since 2020, and I love my students. There's nothing more rewarding than seeing their triumphant smiles when they finally locate that elusive coffee shop or confidently navigate a grocery store alone. But my journey didn't stop in the United States. My passion has taken me across the world, where I've witnessed firsthand how different cultures view blindness. We are incredibly fortunate to have the National Federation of the Blind because, in many parts of the world, the stigma of blindness is overwhelming. I've been to places where people believe blindness is a curse from their ancestors or a punishment from God. In some countries, blind people are shunned, harmed, or even killed. And yet, in every place I've traveled, from Kenya to Uganda to South Africa, I've found one common thread: the hunger for hope. The challenges of teaching orientation and mobility abroad. Teaching O&M in developing countries is a unique challenge. In the United States, I can explain concepts like textured sidewalks, curbs, and crosswalk signals with confidence because they exist. But in places like Kenya, Uganda, or South Africa, these foundational elements are often missing. One of the biggest barriers is language. Many students I've worked with have never heard of the terms I use to describe tactile feedback, echolocation, or intersection analysis. Translating these concepts into their native languages while demonstrating them physically takes patience and creativity. Then there's the infrastructure, or rather, the lack of it. Many roads are unpaved, and sidewalks are either non-existent or riddled with obstacles. Teaching a student how to distinguish between smooth pavement and rough asphalt is difficult when everything is just dirt, gravel, or broken concrete. Crosswalks? Rare. Traffic laws? Optional. The fear my students experience when crossing a street is completely justified. Many drivers don't stop, and there are no audible signals to rely on. Every intersection becomes an exercise in controlled risk. The cane debate. NFB long white cane versus Ambutech canes. In the U.S., the NFB long white cane is the gold standard. Its lightweight fiberglass construction and metal tip provide superior tactile feedback, allowing users to detect subtle changes in terrain, smooth cement, rugged asphalt, uneven bricks. With this cane, I can feel the difference between a curb and a ramp, or a sidewalk and a driveway. But in more rural or underdeveloped areas, the NFB cane takes a beating. Fiberglass simply isn't durable enough to survive the harsh conditions of unpaved roads, jagged rocks, and daily exposure to rough handling. Many blind individuals in these areas use Ambutech canes, which are heavier and sturdier, sacrificing some of the detailed tactile feedback in exchange for longevity. Lessons from Kenya, Uganda, and South Africa. In Nairobi, Kenya, I experienced a major culture shock. As soon as I landed at Jomo Kenyatta International Airport, I was met with well-meaning but misguided helpers who couldn't believe a blind person could travel alone. The streets were chaotic, honking cars, motorcycles weaving through traffic, and no real traffic rules. Teaching O&M in such an environment required adapting techniques to help students navigate pure unpredictability. Uganda had its own unique challenges. Many of my students there had never received any formal O&M training. They relied on memory, trial and error, or assistance from family members. One student, using a tree branch as a cane, told me, "This is all I've ever known." When he received a real cane, he held it like a sacred object, naming it as if it were a pet. South Africa was a different experience altogether. The beaches of Cape Town were breathtaking, golden sand stretching for miles, with the sound of the waves crashing against the shore. Sitting by the water, eating freshly caught fish grilled to perfection, was an absolute pleasure. But beyond the beauty, I witnessed an eagerness to learn. The students, teachers, and parents I met at a local school for the blind were eager to embrace independence, proving that blindness does not limit potential. It is society's perception that does. The global fight for independence. The fight for independence does not stop at our borders. The National Federation of the Blind philosophy, that blind people can live the lives they want, needs to be shared everywhere. More people need to take up the opportunity to volunteer, to spread this message across the world, because independence is not a privilege, it is a right. If you have the chance to travel and teach, do it. If you can donate a cane, do it. If you can simply talk to someone in another country about the power of independence, do it. Blind people across the globe are waiting for someone to believe in them the way the National Federation of the Blind believed in me. So let's show the world what we already know. Blindness is not what holds us back. Low expectations do.
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6: 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This is Access On, the technology podcast of the National Federation of the Blind. 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Before we go on to our main feature today, which is an abridged version of our presentation on making PowerPoints as a blind person, I do want to tell you about another CINA event that is coming up on April 16th. And this is an extended presentation on online meeting platforms. 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Platforms like Zoom, Google Meet, and Microsoft Teams have gone through many stages of accessibility. 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That's nfb.org/CENA. And make sure you choose the link for our events and training. You will find the register link there. We look forward to having you there on April 16th. Now let's move on to our feature presentation today, which is an abridged version of our CINA presentation on creating PowerPoint presentations as a blind person. I'm using JAWS using this presentation, which is used by most blind people in a professional setting. But unless I point out that a command is specific to JAWS, the tips and the techniques that I'm describing will be useful to you if you're using any Windows screen reader, such as Narrator or NVDA. Microsoft PowerPoint is a popular application for creating slide-based presentations. It's part of the Microsoft Office 365 suite, and it's widely used by students, teachers, and professionals to share information with an audience. You can use PowerPoint in all walks of life. It's being used in school projects, business meetings, conferences, training sessions, and even personal events like weddings or community talks. I have to say, even geek that I am, I've never done a PowerPoint at a wedding, but I've heard that it is done. A PowerPoint presentation consists of individual pages called slides. Each slide can contain text, bullet points, images, charts, video, audio, and more. During a presentation, the presenter usually speaks to explain the content on each slide. PowerPoint helps structure that talk by visually organizing the key points on screen. Now, you might be thinking, PowerPoint's such a visual-sounding thing. Can I really use it as a blind person? And I'm here to say emphatically, absolutely you can. PowerPoint, like most Microsoft Office apps, has lots of accessibility features, and you can create and read slides using a screen reader and present with a screen reader. If you use Braille and you have access to a Braille display, you're at an advantage here, and I'll discuss that later. Even if you don't ever see yourself running your own PowerPoint presentations, others may send you PowerPoint presentations, so knowing how to interact with PowerPoint is a useful skill for obtaining information. Let's talk first about what makes a good PowerPoint presentation, because this is something that I get asked a lot about when blind people talk to me about PowerPoint, that they know how to do it in a technical sense, but want more information about what makes something look visually acceptable. Creating a presentation isn't that difficult, but many people have concerns about just making sure that there's no overlapping content, structure, that kind of thing. And I would say at this time that there is no harm in using visual interpretation like Aira to verify the visual aesthetics of your presentation should you feel comfortable doing that. I always do this myself, in fact, just to give me additional peace of mind. There are some universal design principles and best practices that'll help your presentation shine. Your screen reader can help you achieve all of these elements. First, keep slides clear and concise with bullet points. The most common mistake that people make with PowerPoint is packing way too much text onto a slide. Readers can't absorb a long paragraph of text on the screen while they're listening to you speak. So use bullet points, short phrases, to capture the key ideas. Think of each bullet point as a prompt for what you'll talk about. For example, if you're presenting about the Beatles, and I will be doing exactly this a little bit later, you'll be delighted to hear, a bullet might say, John meets Paul, 1957, rather than a full sentence describing that event. This keeps the slides concise, and it lets the audience listen to your narration for the details. They help you focus on core ideas. When using a screen reader, you can navigate bullets by moving up and down arrow through the slide, and we'll show you that when we make a PowerPoint presentation. In PowerPoint, when you're typing into a text placeholder, you can create a bullet by simply typing the asterisk key and then a space, and then the text will automatically turn into a bulleted list. You can also press Enter to add a new bullet or press Tab to indent a bullet.

or cursive fonts that may be hard to decipher. Also, make the text large enough for your audience to see clearly. As a rule of thumb, use at least 18-point font or larger for slide body text. In many cases, 24-point or even 28-point is better for the main text on a slide, especially in a large room. Titles can be even bigger. They can be 32 to 45-point if you like. Many accessibility guidelines actually require a minimum of 24-point for PowerPoint text to ensure readability. So don't be shy about using a big font. Your audience and any low vision viewers will thank you for that. In PowerPoint, you can adjust font size using keyboard shortcuts or on the ribbon. So if you're in a text box, you could press Control Shift with the greater than key, and that will increase the font size, and Control Shift and the less than key will decrease the font size. Some screen readers automatically speak the new font size, but some do not, in which case you'll have to use your screen reader's command to query the point size to check what's going on. You should also avoid using all caps or excessive italics and underlines in your slide. All caps text is harder to read. Italics and underlines can reduce clarity. So instead, you can use bold if you want to emphasize something, or a large font size to make something stand out. Go for high contrast and simple design. If your slide text is, say, yellow on white, then nobody's going to be able to read that. Low contrast between text and background is a common problem with PowerPoint presentations. You should aim for a high contrast color scheme, typically dark text on a light background, or vice versa. For example, black or navy text on a white slide is quite readable. PowerPoint themes usually handle this for you, but if you change colors, be mindful of contrast. It's also wise to keep your slide design simple. You should avoid busy backgrounds or cluttered layouts. While PowerPoint offers complex templates with graphics, as a blind presenter, you might prefer using a clean template like the default theme that has solid contrast and straightforward layout. And this ensures that you can easily navigate placeholders and your audience sees a clear slide. If you're presenting on behalf of an organization, you should check if they have a PowerPoint template that they've created, which might include the organization's logo and preferred branding. And don't be shy about pointing out if there are accessibility issues with that custom template. Sometimes this can happen, and whoever created the template should ensure that you as a blind employee can work comfortably with it. And just a word of caution, it is very common for these templates to contain placeholder text, text that guides you about the kind of content that should be in a given field. So be mindful of this and ensure that you've deleted all that placeholder example text before you consider your presentation ready for prime time. Likewise, use animations and transitions sparingly. Animations are visual effects where text or images fly in or bounce, and they can be a lot of fun, but too many can distract your audience or even cause issues for people who are prone to motion sensitivity. As a general rule, only add an animation if it serves a purpose, not just for decoration. For instance, animating bullet points to appear one at a time can help the audience focus on each point as you speak. That's a useful animation. But sort of spinning text or endless GIFs on a slide, not so much. We'll see later how you can add a simple transition effect between slides, but we'll keep it subtle when we do that. Leverage speaker notes. We're going to be talking a lot about speaker notes in this webinar. Speaker notes are like your private cheat sheet for each slide. They're not visible to the audience on the projector, but you, the presenter, have them on your screen and can read them with your screen reader. A good PowerPoint presentation often uses minimal text on the slide and puts a lot of supporting detail in the speaker notes. This is perfect for blind presenters. You can write out reminders, facts, or even the full script, if you prefer to do that, in the notes area and refer to it while you're presenting without cluttering the main slide. Think of speaker notes as the place for everything you want to say but don't need the audience to read. For example, on a

0: replied with the bullet, John Meets Paul, 1957, your speaker note could have a short story about how John Lennon and Paul McCartney first met at a church event in Liverpool in July of 1957. During the slideshow, you can have your screen reader read the notes to you through an earbud or a braille display, which is super convenient if you're a braille user, so you can relay that story to the audience in a natural way. When creating your presentation, it's a great practice to add notes to any slide where you have more to say than what's on the slide. You can add a note in PowerPoint by selecting the slide and then pressing F6 until you reach the notes pane, and we will show you that as we build our PowerPoint presentation. It is really that easy. Notes can be as long as you need. Your audience will never see them, but you'll have them at your fingertips or under your fingertips if you're reading via Braille. And if you intend distributing the PowerPoint presentation to your audience, those with a real interest in your topic will be able to read the speaker notes and do a deep dive into your subject. Visuals and media can greatly enhance a PowerPoint presentation. Just because we can't see the image, it doesn't mean that we should avoid using images. Many blind presenters include photos or graphics to make their slides more engaging for sighted viewers. The key is to handle multimedia thoughtfully and accessibly. Use relevant images to support your message, for example, a photo of the Beatles in 1960 in our example topic. I do hope it goes without saying, but please be the change you want to see in the world and always, always add alt text to describe each image. Alt text is a written description that screen readers will speak. In PowerPoint, you can add alt text by selecting the image, pressing Shift with F10 or the application key if you're lucky enough to still have one, and open the context menu, and then you choose Edit Alt Text. We'll show you that as well. And there you can type a description like photo of the Beatles performing in Hamburg in early 1960. And in this way, you can have additional information about the photo, and so can blind people who might be reading your PowerPoint presentation later. If an image is purely decorative, you can mark it as decorative so screen readers skip it entirely. You might consider adding an audio clip to your slide, for instance, a short snippet of a Beatles song or a voice recording. Audio can be a powerful addition, but make sure that it's used purposefully and, of course, that you have the right to use it. For example, a 10-second music clip could set the mood. Similar to audio, you can embed videos. And if you do include a video and it doesn't contain audio description, be ready to describe it or at least summarize the key points for anyone in your audience who might also be blind. You can use one of the many AI services that describe photos to give you a description so you can fully understand the photo that you're including, and that allows you to speak to it with confidence. As the presenter, you are the bridge between the visuals and those who can't see the visuals. Now, I'm about to put all this into practice, and we're going to build an example PowerPoint presentation. And our example topic is the formation of the Beatles, and this will be a simple 6-slide deck telling the story of how the Beatles came together. I'm in PowerPoint now, but what you would do is first open the PowerPoint app. You can press the Windows key and type PowerPoint and press Enter. And depending on how PowerPoint is configured, PowerPoint may open in the start screen, which was formerly called the backstage view. I like to disable this so I get straight to a blank presentation when I open PowerPoint. That's just a matter of personal preference. And if you want to do this, you can press Alt F and then up arrow is the quickest way to get to options. You press Enter to open the PowerPoint options dialog box. In the PowerPoint options dialog box, you go to the general section, and under the startup options category, you find the checkbox labeled show the start screen when this application starts, and you want to uncheck this box to disable the start screen. And you press enter to choose the OK button, which will save the setting and close the dialog box. If you're already in PowerPoint and your settings haven't already taken you to a blank presentation, you can press Control N, which is a standard Windows convention, to create a new presentation. Within a second or two, you will have a new blank presentation, and you're now in the normal view on the first slide, which is a title slide by default. In PowerPoint, normal view is the main editing view with the slide workspace in the center, and then you've got a thumbnail list of slides on the left-hand side. This title slide is one that you'd put on display when you start giving your presentation. For example, it may be on the screen as people walk into the event, or when you're giving brief introductory remarks before getting on with the presentation. On the title slide, there are usually just two text placeholders, one for the title and one for the subtitle. Your screen reader might automatically put you in the title placeholder. If not, you can press Tab and make sure that focus is set correctly. So now we are ready to enter the title of our PowerPoint presentation.
1: Center title placeholder. Center title placeholder. Right.
0: I'm in center title placeholder. I'm going to press enter.
1: Enter. Edit.
0: And I'm going to type the.
1: Edit. The. Formation. Of. The.
0: The formation of the Beatles. I'm going to press control enter.
1: Control enter. Edit.
0: And that moves to the next placeholder. This handy shortcut is telling PowerPoint, okay, I'm done with entering my title. Move to the next one. On a title slide, you can jump between the title and the subtitle box. So we're going to type in the subtitle.
1: Webinar. Demo. By. The. National. Federation. Of. The. Blind.
0: It's not absolutely necessary to have a subtitle placeholder if you don't want to, but it's kind of a nice touch. Now we're going to add a speaker note for this slide. Maybe a note to introduce the topic. To do this, I'm going to press F6, and this moves us around various fields in the PowerPoint application.
1: F6, view indicator, slide 1 of 1, 1 of 13, slide number.
0: I'll press F6 again.
1: F6, upper ribbon, expanded, ribbon, home tab, 2 of 13.
0: We're on the ribbon.
1: F6, leaving menus, the formation of the Beatles slide, 1 of 1, edit.
0: Now, JAWS is not actually telling me that I'm in the speaker notes field, which is a little unfortunate, but I know that I am because I know my way around PowerPoint, and I can also verify that because if I shift tab,
1: edit,
0: I'm not able to move out of this speaker notes field. So that's where we are. What I have done for speeding this demonstration up and making it a little easier for you is I use Lisi with JAWS, which is a third-party add-on, and I have saved all of the speaker notes that I'm going to use today as what are called Lisi texts, which just makes it easy for me to paste them into my speaker notes without having to type them. But in the normal course of events, you would just type into this field. So I'm going to use my speaker notes for slide 1.
1: Lisi, leaving ribbon, slide 1, center, the formation of the Beatles slide.
0: Now I'm going to go to the top of the speaker notes field. It's just like a little edit field, like you were in a Word document or notepad.
1: Control top, edit. This is the demo presentation I gave to the boutique on creating a PowerPoint presentation as a blind person.
0: And that's all I have in that speaker notes field. Now I'm going to press F6 to go back to the main slide.
1: F6, slide thumbnails tab, the formation of the Beatles slide, 1 of 1,
0: and
1: the
0: F6
1: formation
0: again.
1: Of the Beatles. F6, slide area.
0: And we're back in the slide area where we can continue to work here. So you might need to press that twice. And now the focus is returned to the title and the subtitle. And your first slide is done. So it has a title, a subtitle, and even a little speaker note for your reference. Before moving on, I want to give our presentation a quick save. As we all know, saving regularly is a good idea. So I'm going to press Control S.
1: Control S. Save as dialog, file name, edit combo, the formation of the Beatles.pptx.
0: And actually, that's fine. It's got that from my title slide, the formation of the Beatles, and I'm happy with that, so I'm just going to press enter.
1: Enter. The formation of the Beatles slide has notes, 1 of 1.
0: Now, depending on how you have your Office 365 set up and logged in, you might be saving this to OneDrive by default, which is totally fine. You can also choose a location with keyboard navigation in the screen dialog, but we're just going to keep it simple and accept the default. Now we're going to create our second slide, and it will cover the early formation of the band, John Lennon meets Paul McCartney, etc. Let's also demonstrate how to create bullet points on the slide. I am going to press Control M for Mike to insert a new slide.
1: Slide 2.
0: This keyboard shortcut typically adds a slide with the same layout as the previous slide by default, but it's smart enough to know that you won't want a second title slide, so it defaults to a simple slide with a field for the title and then a field for your contents, in this case, bullet points.
1: Title placeholder.
0: I tabbed to the title placeholder. I'll press Enter.
1: Enter. Edit.
0: And now I'll type the title.
1: Edit. Early days. John. And.
0: Early days, John and Paul. I'll just press a space all so you get to hear that echo. And this will be a summary of what the slide is about, so people can just glance at that title and get a feel for what's coming. Now, once again, I'm going to press Control Enter to move to the body contents placeholder.
1: Control Enter, edit.
0: And now we're ready to enter our bullet points. PowerPoint likely already set this text box to a bulleted list style, and some screen readers will tell you this, some will not. If by chance you don't get bullets when you start to review this slide, you can press either the asterisk key at the beginning or Control Shift L, which is a Microsoft Office bulleted list keyboard shortcut to kick the bullet points into gear on the current paragraph. So we're going to add a couple of bullet points about John and Paul.
1: 19577.
0: Oops.
1: Respect 7. Space. John. Lennon. Meets. Paul.
0: Okay.
1: Bullet 1957. John Lennon meets Paul McCartney.
0: I'll press Enter.
1: Enter.
0: And you heard bullet there, so we are creating a bulleted list. Now I am going to enter a second bullet point.
1: They performed together as the Quarrymen.
0: And we'll press Enter.
1: Enter.
0: Now we have two bullets. Notice how I'm keeping each point brief. If you have more to say, then that's what the speaker notes are for. And we might add more bullet points, but for this slide, let's keep it simple for now. At two, we're going to get more ambitious as we go along. So suppose we want a sub-bullet, a bullet indented under another one. For example, under the first bullet, we might want to note the exact date or the place where John and Paul met. And to create a sub-bullet or an indent, if you like, you just press the tab key at the start of a bullet line. So let's try it on the second bullet point. We'll go to the start of They Performed Together.
1: Bullet, they performed home.
0: So I did that, and now I press tab, and we heard the little click, and now that bullet point is indented. And you'll be able to hear that really clearly, actually, when we run the slideshow. If you need to outdent back to a higher level, just reverse this. Press shift tab. When you do that at the start of the line, that will outdent the bullet point again. The more text you add, the lower the point size of the text will go. So all the text can fit on the slide. As you keep adding bullet points, it really is a good idea to check regularly to make sure that the point size isn't getting too small. Again, 24 point is ideal. 18 point is perhaps in some views marginal, but it's definitely the lowest point size that you would want to get away with. We can query that.
1: H.
0: Every screen reader will let you do that. It's the Jaws key with F in my case.
1: Align left. Paragraph level 2. Black on default. Aptus 24 point.
0: We heard a lot of things there. We're at 24 point, and we also heard that we're at paragraph level 2. And that confirms to us that the indentation that I attempted did in fact work. Now we're going to add a speaker note for slide 2. And to do this, we're going to press F6 until we get to the speaker notes.
1: F6. View indicators. F6. Upper ribbon. Expand F6. Leaving menus. Early days. John and Paul slide. 2 of 2. Edit.
0: And we hear the magic word edit, which means I'm in the speaker note. I'm going to just do my magic insertion trick rather than typing them.
1: Leaving rib. Slide 1. List 1. List view. Slide 2. 18. Enter. Early days. John.
0: Now we have speaker notes. As if we had typed them in.
1: Control
0: L. At the top of the file.
1: Top.
0: And just read them.
1: John Lennon and Paul McCartney first met at St. Peter's Church Fete in Woolton on July 6, 1957. John's band The Quarrymen was playing. A mutual friend introduced Paul.
0: That's extra detail that you'd want to say but it's too much text for the slide itself. Let's just get out of the speaker notes. I'll press F6.
1: F6, slide thumbnails tab. And early days, again. F6, slide area.
0: Now we're back in the slide area. We're going to create a new slide and practice using a different method just to give you exposure to another way of doing this, and that is using the ribbon to insert a slide. I'm going to press Alt-H to go to the Home tab, and then I'm going to press I for Insert Slide. So I'll do that.
1: Upper ribbon, expanded. Title slide button, 1 of 9.
0: Now we have the slide gallery, and we can right arrow to move through the different layout options. Let's see what's here.
1: I, title and content button, 2 of 9. Section header button, 3 of 9. To content button, 4 of 9. Comparison button, 5 of 9. Title only button, blank button, 7 of 9. Content with caption button, 8 of 9. Picture with caption button, 9 of 9.
0: So a few layout choices there, but I'm just going to go back.
1: Section header button, title and content button, 2 of 9.
0: And we're just going to stick with a good old title and content. So I will press enter to select it.
1: Enter. Slide 3, 3 of 3.
0: Control M is a lot quicker, but you can choose other layouts should you need to, and you may want to do that, especially when we start getting onto more complex things shortly. Let's just make sure that we're in the title placeholder.
1: Enter, edit.
0: And there we are. I press enter to do that. And we're going to title this George Joins the Band.
1: Edit. George joins the blank. Edit.
0: Okay.
1: George joins the band.
0: And we'll press Control Enter.
1: Control Enter. Edit.
0: And that will take us to the next field. We're going to add a couple of bullet points.
1: 1958. George Harrison joins John Lennon and Paul McCartney. Enter.
0: We'll press Enter so we can go on to the next bullet point, and we'll type this interesting little fact, actually.
1: Lead guitarist at age 15. Enter.
0: Yeah, he was just 15 when he joined, and he became the lead guitarist, which is quite extraordinary. Well, let's be ambitious and add a third bullet point.
1: Now, a trio called Johnny and the Moondogs. Enter.
0: And Johnny and the Moondogs, which they performed under for quite some time, actually. All right, now you can press enter here. That will create an empty bullet point. That doesn't really matter because empty bullet points don't show. The slideshow algorithm takes care of that. So slide 3 has a title and a few bullets. Now we're going to add a speaker note again. So I'll press F6.
1: F6. View indicator slide 3 of 3. F6. Upper ribbon. Expanded. Ribbon. F6. Leaving menus. George joins the band slide. 3 of 3.
0: So
1: edit.
0: F6 three times at the moment, but that will change soon, I think. Now I'm going to add my speaker notes for slide 3.
1: PC. Leaving rib. Slide 1. List 1. Slide 3. Enter. George joins the band slide.
0: And let's just review what's here.
1: George Harrison was invited by Paul to watch the band. After proving his guitar skills playing raunchy on a bus, he joined as lead guitarist in 1958.
0: Now let's get back to the slide by pressing F6 twice.
1: F6. Slide on F6. Slide error.
0: Now we are going to create a fourth slide, and this is where we're going to get a little bit more ambitious. Slide 4 will be about the early years around 1960 to 1962 before Ringo joins the band, and we're going to add some stuff here. So let's press Control M.
1: Slide 4.
0: Press Tab.
1: Title placeholder.
0: And
1: Enter. Edit.
0: We'll do the Beatles.
1: Beatles.
0: In Germany. And Control Enter.
1: Control Enter. Edit.
0: And we're going to add, first of all, before we get to multimedia, a couple of bullet points.
1: Performances. In Hamburg. Clubs. 1960. 1962. Enter.
0: That's the first bullet point.
1: Stuart Sutcliffe on bass. Pete Best on drums. Enter.
0: And press enter. And then a third bullet point.
1: Brian Epstein becomes manager in 1961. Enter.
0: We'll press enter. Let's say that we have saved an image of the Beatles in Hamburg, and we want to add it to our slide to make it visually interesting. How do we add it to our PowerPoint? To do that, we're going to press Alt-N to open the Insert ribbon.
1: Upper ribbon, expanded, ribbon, Insert tab, 3 of 13.
0: Now we're going to press P for picture, and we don't get any feedback, but then we press the number 1.
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0: And we do want to insert from this device, so I'm going to press enter.
1: P upper ribbon, expand, leaving menus, leaving ribbons, insert picture dialog.
0: Now I'm going to navigate to where I know this picture is. This is just a standard Windows file open dialog.
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0: Going to
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0: PowerPoint, enter. And now
1: the Beatles in Hamburg.web, 1 of 1.
0: Here is magically the Beatles in Hamburg, and enter. I go to press enter, and that just inserts the photo into the PowerPoint presentation.
1: The Beatles in Germany slide, 4 of 4, picture overlaps.
0: Now we hear that the picture is there, so I'm going to bring up the context menu.
1: Applet group, cut, 1 of 3,
0: and press A.
1: View leaving menus, menu. A group of men playing guitars. AI-generated content may be incorrect. Dot dot. Use approve or edit button to give feedback to the alternate text. Use key combination shift plus F10 followed by A to access the alt text pane graphic. Ribbon expanded. Press F6 to access.
0: What we have there is some alt text that was inserted by AI. And you will see this increasingly now. But what I'm going to do...
1: AI-generated a group of men
0: is space. Delete that by pressing Control A and delete. And I'm just going to type John. Let's just make this space quick. The Beatles performing in Hamburg with Pete Best on drums.
1: Best on.
0: Now,
1: drums.
0: All we have to do now is to press escape to get out of the alt text insertion. It will keep it there.
1: Escape. The Beatles in Germany slide. 4 of 4. Picture. The Beatles.
0: And so now we have the image inserted, and we have the alt text as well. Let's have a look at inserting an audio clip as well. Let's get really ambitious. And we're going to do this by pressing Alt-N.
1: Alt-N. Picture. The Beatles performing in Hamburg with Pete Best on drums. Picture overlays. Group. Audio on my PC. Dot, dot, dot.
0: When the audio is indeed on my PC, so we'll just press P.
1: File name. Leaving menus. Insert audio dialog. File name. Insert paulclip.wav, 1 of 1, paulclip.
0: And it did remember this time the location. And I have a very short Paul McCartney clip talking about the Beatles' time in Hamburg. We'll press enter on that.
1: Enter. The Beatles in Germany slide, 4 of 4.
0: And we have inserted the audio, and we'll let you hear how that plays a little bit later. So now our slide 4 has got much more ambitious. It has bullets, it has an image, and it has audio. Now, we're going to add a note for ourselves because we haven't done that yet, and you'll notice that things are a bit different.
1: F6, description edit. F6, view indicator slide. F6, upper ribbon, audio tools. F6, leaving menus, the Beatles in Germany slide. 4 of 4, edit.
0: So what's different is that the alt text pane has stayed open. Should we add images in the future? You can go ahead and close it, but I'm just going to leave it open for now. And now we're going to insert our speaker notes for slide DC. 4.
1: Leaving slide list 1, slide list 1, list slide 5, list 1, list view, slide list 1, list view, slide 4, enter. The Beatles in
0: and
1: Germany.
0: And let's just have a look at what's in the speaker notes now that we would have typed in under normal
1: control
0: circumstances.
1: Control and the Beatles honed their skills playing long sets in Hamburg's clubs. Stuart Sutcliffe, John's friend from art school, left in 1961. And Pete Best was the drummer before Ingo.
0: And now we go back to the slide view.
1: F6, slide thumbnails tab, the F6, slide area.
0: And now we're back in our slide area. Now we're on to the second to last slide. This is actually the last content slide. And this is slide 5. And that's when Ringo arrives in the final lineup. So slide 5 will cover Ringo Starr joining in 1962, completing the Fab Four. All right, so we're going to press Control M to create a new slide.
1: Slide 5.
0: And we're going to just type in the title. I'll press Tab.
1: Title place.
0: And
1: order.
0: Enter.
1: Enter. Edit. 1962. Ringo
0: joins. Simple as that. And Control Enter.
1: Control Enter, edit.
0: Now we're in the body placeholder.
1: Ringo. Star. Becomes. Drummer. After. Beetle. Get. Recording. Contract, enter.
0: And should we do one more? Yep, we'll do.
1: Replaces. Pete. Gust.
0: I should say I'm doing this without thinking about it, but you may not be aware. It's a good idea to capitalize your bullet points on these PowerPoint slides. So now the final bullet point.
1: Bands. First. Single. Is. Quote. Love. Me. Do. Quote. Space.
0: And enter.
1: Enter.
0: So we have our three bullet points. This slide doesn't necessarily need an image since we did one already, but you can add another image or even an audio clip for Ringo's drums or anything you want here, and that could kind of spice it up a little bit. I am going to add a speaker's note to this, so I'll press F6.
1: F6. Description edit.
0: The alt text pane is still open now.
1: F6. View indicator slide. F6. Upper ribbon. Expand. F6. Leaving menus. 1962 Ringo join slide. 5 at 5. Edit.
0: We'll add our speaker's notes here into the speaker notes field.
1: Leave it. Slide 1. List. Slide 4. Slide 5. Enter. 1962.
0: Now let's have a quick look at the speaker notes.
1: Top. On August 18th, 1962, Ringo Starr officially joined the Beatles, replacing Pete Best on drums, with John, Paul, George, and Ringo. Together, the classic Beatles lineup was set off and called the Fab Four. Shortly after, they recorded Love Me Doin'.
0: We are going to create one final slide, and this one is going to be a closing slide. Let me just get us back to a known reference point.
1: F6. Slide Thumbnails tab. F6. Slide Area.
0: So I'm going to press Control M to create a new slide, but then we're going to do something different.
1: Slide 6.
0: This time, let's choose a different layout to demonstrate how you can change the layout when a slide is created. To do that, we press Alt H.
1: Alt upper ribbon. Expanded. Ribbon. Home
0: and
1: tab.
0: And then L.
1: Two of title and content button selected. 2 of 9.
0: And what we have now is the gallery again. So you can change the layout when a slide is already in existence. And I am going to find an item called title only by using right arrow to navigate through the gallery.
1: L. Section header button. 2 content button. 4 comparison button. Title only button.
0: There are some other options here, but that's the one I want. So I'm going to press enter for title only.
1: Enter. Slide 6. 6 of 6.
0: So all we have here, if I tab.
1: Title placeholder.
0: We've got the title placeholder and then the thumbnails of the slides.
1: Title placeholder.
0: And that's all. So I'm now going to put in the title.
1: Enter. And edit. The Beatles. Formed. Space. The Fab.
0: The Beatles formed, the Fab Four have arrived, I can just press Escape.
1: Escape, selected, the Beatles formed, the Fab Four have arrived.
0: All right, and now we have that in quite big text because it is title text and it's basically making a loud closing statement there. That's not a practice that you would want to use all the time, but it is appropriate, I think, for a final slide. If you wanted to, but we've done this already 5 times, so we won't do it here. You could add a speaker notes, just reminding you to thank the audience, and then you're essentially done with the basics of the creation. I'm going to do another save.
1: Control S.
0: I'll press Control S to do that. At this point, it's wise to review what we have created. So you can use the slide pane. So if I shift tab here, now I can up and down arrow.
1: 1962 Ringo joint slide has notes, 5 of 6. The Beatles in Germany slide has notes, 4 of 6.
0: So I'm just up arrowing through the thumbnails on the main slide screen. When I tab to it with Jaws, at the moment, Jaws is actually speaking nothing at all, but that's what you're in. You're in the thumbnails screen there. And if you want to hear the contents of a slide, you can just press F6 to go to the main view or even tab to go to the slides. And then you can use all the reading keys to navigate the slides. You should check for any obvious mistakes, like typos. You can edit text just by focusing it and typing as we did. It's just a standard edit field. And our content is basically ready. Now I want, though, to add some finishing touches, transitions between slides, and we'll add an audio cue for slide changes as well. A slide transition, as I mentioned earlier, is the effect that plays when you advance to the next slide. By default, It's just a cut. There's no effect at all. But we can add a simple fade or a dissolve. As a blind presenter, a subtle chime sound when the slide changes, particularly if you're a novice PowerPoint presenter, just might give you a bit of peace of mind because it will confirm that your key press succeeded and the slide has changed. It can also signal to the audience that we've moved on to another part of the presentation, but usually a visual change is enough for your audience. We'll apply the same transition to all slides for consistency. So to do this, we're going to press Alt-K to go to the transition tab on the ribbon.
1: Alt-K.
0: And we don't get any feedback, but I'm going to press Tab.
1: Record button not checked. Record present in Teams button not checked.
0: I'm continuing to Tab.
1: Comments button not checked. See in menu. Share submenu. Share the leaving menus. Preview button unavailable. One upper ribbon. Submenu collapsed. Submenu. Transition effects button collapsed. Pick a special effect for the transition between the previous slide and this one.
0: That's the one we want. So we're going to press Enter to choose a transition effect.
1: Enter. None. The slide doesn't have a transition effect. Button selected. 1 of 13.
0: There are a few transition effects, some of which are more sort of dramatic than others. We want to be subtle about this, and one that is fairly subtle is simply called fade. So I'm going to right arrow until I find fade.
1: Morph. Move things on the previous slide to their new locations on the current slide to get the best results. 1. Duplicate a slide. 2. Move things around. 3. Apply the morph transition. Anything you add or delete will fade in or out. Button. 2 of 13. Fade. The previous slide fades away, revealing the current slide. Button. 3 of 13.
0: What I really like about this is that Microsoft has made an effort to describe to us as blind people what these transition effects look like. So you do have some knowledge of what it is you're applying. I'm going to press Enter to apply the fade transition, but if you want, you can come back in here and explore the other ones.
1: Enter. The Beatles in Germany slide has notes. 4 of 6.
0: Next, for the sound, we're going to go back to the Transitions tab, and then we're going to press the letter U for uniform.
1: Alt upper ribbon, expanded, ribbon, Transitions tab. No sound button selected. 1 of 22.
0: And now we're on a list of sounds, some of which are quite raucous and noticeable. So you've got this list of sound here, and we can just arrow through them. Down arrow in this case. It's not consistent. So with some of these other screens that we saw, you had to left and right arrow. In this case, you need to up and down arrow. And I want to pick a subtle one. And one of the subtle ones is called chime. So I'm just going to down arrow to find it, and then I'll press Enter when I do.
1: U. Stop previous sound button. 2. Applause button. 3. Arrow button. 4. Of bomb button. 5. Of breeze button. 6. Camera button. 7. Cash register button. 8. Chime button. 9 of 22.
0: And we'll press Enter.
1: Enter. The Beatles in Germany slide has notes. 4 of 6.
0: Still on the Transitions tab. What we want to do now is apply this to all of our slides. And to do that, we're going to press Alt-K again to get back into the Transitions tab.
1: Alt upper ribbon, expanded, ribbon, Transitions tab, 6 of 13.
0: And we're going to press L to apply to all slides.
1: Leaving menus, the Beatles in Germany slide, has notes.
0: So transitions with sounds can be helpful, but do make sure that the sound isn't too distracting or long. A quick chime or a click, another one that I like a lot actually is called camera. That's fine. There is a long applause sound in here, and there's a drum roll that really gets old pretty fast. In many cases, presenters, especially in professional settings, don't use sound at all. So now it is time to present our slides, and this is where all your preparation pays off. Slideshow mode in PowerPoint is designed for presenting to an audience, either in person or over a virtual meeting like this one. As a blind presenter, you'll typically have your screen reader running in the background and maybe an earbud in one ear so you can hear without the audience hearing your screen reader, or you might be using a braille display for totally silent reading of notes. So let's go through how to start the slideshow. Navigate through slides and also access your speaker notes, the all-important notes that we took so much time to create. To begin the presentation from the start, you would press the F5 key in the PowerPoint window. If you wanted to start from the current slide for practice, say you've just created a really cool slide and you want to see how it looks in the slideshow view, then you would press Shift F5, and that'll pick up from the current slide. but we're going to start from the beginning. So I'm just going to start that now with our title slide, and we'll leave that on the screen for a bit. I'll press F5.
1: F5, the formation of the Beatles.pptx PowerPoint. The formation of the Beatles slide has notes. Slide 1, the formation of the Beatles. Heading level 1, the formation of the Beatles webinar demo by the National Federation of the Blind.
0: Now we're in the slideshow view. If you have one screen, your view is now the full screen slide. But if you have dual monitors, or you're connected to a projector, so you might be running on your laptop and you might be connected to a projector through an HDMI cable or something like that. By default, PowerPoint shows the slides on the external display for your audience to see, and a thing called presenter view on your computer. Presenter view is a special mode where you, the presenter, can see extras like the current slide, your notes, and a preview of the next slide, all on your screen, while the audience only sees the current slide. Genius. It is very useful if you can see, but it's also useful with a screen reader because it gives access to notes regardless of which screen reader you are running. Now, here's where I do have to make a distinction. JAWS has a significant advantage in PowerPoint when you're presenting slides because it can display your speaker notes in the virtual viewer when a user presses Control-Shift-N. This can happen in slideshow mode. So if you only have one screen and it isn't practical to use presenter mode, this is a real advantage. If you can't use presenter mode because you only have one screen and you use NVDA or Narrator, you might like to consider having your speaker notes on another device, like a note taker, or Braille display with note taker functions, or even your smartphone with the right tool. You could use a word processor type package on your smartphone and move through the slides with your earbuds and move through the speaker notes that way if necessary. PowerPoint has specific keyboard shortcuts in presenter view to help you read things without disrupting the slideshow. So I'm going to just show you this briefly. We'll go into presenter mode by bringing up the context key.
1: 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Group. 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
0: I'm going to show presenter view briefly.
1: And leaving menu. The formation of the Beatles. Leaving menus. Presenter.
0: Now, each time you press Alt-A.
1: John Lennon and Paul McCartney first met at St. Peter's Church Fete in Walton on July 6, 1957. John's band The Quarrymen was playing. A mutual friend introduced Paul.
0: It will read the next chunk of your speaker notes. And similarly, Alt plus Z.
1: Alt-Z. John Lennon and Paul McCartney first met at St. Peter's.
0: Okay, so it's reading the same thing in this case because the speaker notes are short, but Alt-Z will read the previous line of notes for you. There are also shortcuts like Alt-W, which will read how long you've been speaking.
1: Alt-W, 38 seconds elapsed.
0: All right, so it's 38 seconds since we ran presenter mode. And if we press Alt-Q, you'll hear what's coming next.
1: Alt-Q, next, slide 3, George joins the band.
0: We are going to just get out of this.
1: Escape. The formation of the Beatles.pptx PowerPoint, early day.
0: And I'm going to go back into the slideshow.
1: F5, the formation of the Heading level 1.
0: There we go. We're back in slideshow mode now, which is what the audience sees. So let's proceed as if we were delivering our Beatles presentation using JAWS in slideshow mode. So we've started the show and we are on slide 1 and the audience sees the title slide, the formation of the Beatles. As the presenter, you should introduce the topic. You might glance at or listen to your speaker notes. If you're in JAWS, we can just press Control-Shift-N.
1: This is the demo presentation I gave to the boutique on creating a PowerPoint presentation as a blind person.
0: And now that's in the virtual viewer. I can arrow around it. I can just press the escape key to escape. Dismiss the virtual viewer and get back to my slide. When you're ready to go to the next slide, just press the page down key or you can press the space bar. Both work and that will advance to the next slide. What we hopefully will hear is the chime sound. And visually, if you can see the screen, you'll see the fade effect that we put in place. And then JAWS should start to speak slide 2.
1: Has notes. Slide 2 early days, John and Paul. Heading level 1 early days, John and Paul. List of 1 items. Bullet 1957, John Lennon meets Paul McCartney. List of 1 items nesting level 1. Bullet they performed together.
0: I let that talk because that list of 1 items nesting level 1 is important.
1: You leaving
0: on this slide. we indented the text on the second bullet point. So we did get confirmation that that second bullet point is indented. So we also heard the chime sound. So that is working correctly as well. It's always good when everything behaves itself in this live situation, isn't it? And we can also just press our speaker notes key in JAWS Control Shift N if you want. So you can speak to slide two while it's on the screen using your speaker notes as a guide, as a prompt. We then go to the next slide.
1: Ace. Has notes. Slide three, George joins the band. Heading level one, George.
0: So now we're on to George joins the band. And if at any point you want to go back to a slide, you can press the backspace key or page up if you want to do that. Now, here's a handy tip as well. You can also jump to a specific slide by number. All you have to do is press the number of the slide you want and then type enter. So if I want to go back to the title slide, slide one, I type one, I press enter.
1: One, enter. Has notes. Slide one, the formation of the Beatles.
0: And now we're back on slide one. Let's go back to the slide we were on in the same way. Three, and enter. Then enter.
1: Has notes. Slide three, George joins the band.
0: Of course, this is very cool, but it does require you to remember the slide numbers. Let's go to the all-important slide four, which had a bit of activity on it.
1: Has notes. Slide four, the Beatles in Germany. Heading level one, the Beatles in Germany. List of three items. Bullet performances in Hamburg's clubs 1960-1962. Bullet Stuart Sutcliffe on bass. Pete Best on drums. Bullet Brian Epstein becomes manager in 1961. List end. The Beatles performing in Hamburg with Pete Best on drums graphic. Link Paul Clip audio.
0: If we want to play this clip of Paul McCartney, all we have to do is press enter when we're ready, and we will hear Sir Paul himself, long before he was Sir Paul, I think.
2: At that time, we were just kids let off the leash, really, come straight from Liverpool to Hamburg.
0: Yeah, thanks, Paul. Good to have you on the webinar, mate. And if we want to escape out of this, we can just press exactly that.
1: Escape, the formation of...
0: And that will exit the slideshow. If we ran it all the way through, eventually you would get to a closing screen. A couple more quick tips for live presenting. I would recommend practicing beforehand with your screen reader. Go through your slides multiple times if necessary so that you're comfortable with them, and this helps you know what the screen reader is going to say and when it will say it. Use a headphone or earbud for screen reader speech output during a live presentation if you use speech. Obviously, if you use a braille display, you do have a significant advantage when it comes to something like PowerPoint. Manage timing. It is easy to lose track of your time, so keep each slide's talk within a reasonable length so you can finish on time. If you're presenting via Zoom or Teams, you can consider sharing just the window with the slides, and that'll avoid the audience seeing your notes. If you use Presenter View, you would share the full screen slideshow and not the Presenter View window. There's a way to share and run the slideshow accessibly over Teams, but not Zoom. You may want to consider using Scribe for Meetings from Numa Solutions, which will make the slideshow accessible to screen reader users even in a Zoom meeting. Or you might distribute your slides ahead of time so blind people can follow along. Stay calm. Don't panic. It's all written in large friendly letters, I tell you. Stay calm. If the tech hiccups, it's not a big deal. Life will go on. If you accidentally go to the wrong slide or something like that, just take a deep breath.
3: The Organized Blind Movement has joined the Lyft Roundup and Donate program so you can contribute every time you ride. Lyft will round up the cost of your ride to the nearest dollar and contribute the difference to the National Federation of the Blind. In the Lyft app, simply go to the menu, navigate to Donate, and select National Federation of the Blind from the list. Please encourage your family and friends who use Lyft to take part in the Roundup and Donate program to help blind people live the lives we want.
0: Highly recommend that. When I got Lyft after moving permanently to the United States, it was easy to set that up. And now whenever I travel by Lyft, the National Federation of the Blind gets the benefit as well. What is not to like? A quick tech tip before we go, and this is for our iPhone using listeners. It relates to a feature called the Item Chooser. And in my experience, a lot of people don't know about the Item Chooser or know what its value is. And we could probably do a longer extended feature on this. We may well do that at some point. But in brief, for this tech tip section, If you perform a three-finger double tap on your screen, you will get a list of elements on the screen with a search field. And to narrow what you are looking for on the screen, you can simply type part of what you're looking for on the screen into that search field. Where this is useful is if you have a very busy screen. Let's say that you're using one of the online delivery platforms like Uber Eats and DoorDash, and you want to find a particular kind of cuisine and it's a very busy screen. You're pretty sure that the name of the restaurant that you're interested in is on that screen. You could flick around and find it eventually, or you could perform a two-finger triple tap and bring up the item chooser. Into the search field, you would type part of the thing that you are looking for, and if it exists on the screen, VoiceOver will narrow the focus and bring you any matches. It could be one, it could be multiple matches. The item chooser is also available through braille screen input these days, so it is a very handy way of getting at the screen. Now, one of the hopes for Apple Intelligence was that Siri would also do a lot of this. And it may be coming, but Apple have indicated that there have been some delays in some of the Siri-related functions of Apple Intelligence. So we really don't know when that might happen. But eventually, Siri is supposed to be able to understand screen context. That means that ultimately, you should be able to ask Siri to activate an item for you on the screen. But you can't do that yet. So take a look at the item chooser. It is a very efficient way of engaging with your iPhone, particularly on very busy screens. That concludes this episode of Access On, the technology podcast of the National Federation of the Blind. 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
5: When Blindness Mattered, by Daniel B. Fry. There's a photograph on the page of Dan Fry. All of us are influenced by and absorb the attitudes of others, even when those attitudes don't seem to fit with our own personal experiences. This is particularly true for children and is one of the reasons why these Colonel books are so important to the National Federation of the Blind. Dan Fry reflects on how he rose above the limited expectations he faced as a child growing up in rural South Carolina. Here is what he has to say. My sister Debbie and I were sent to live with our paternal grandparents in the Low Country of South Carolina following the death of our father in July of 1980. Our mother had succumbed to critical injuries 2 years earlier after a serious car accident. Our flight from Texas to South Carolina during the early hours of that summer morning represents my first vivid memory of travel on an airplane. To this day, the sunrise I saw during that flight remains the most spectacular phenomenon I have ever seen. A brilliant orange-red ball of flames sitting alone on what appeared to be an infinite field of deepest, coldest blue sky. We were served French toast and given a packet of Eastern Airlines playing cards. After a few hours, we landed in South Carolina to start our new lives in the country. We lived with our grandparents in their two-bedroom house on an acre of farmland in the Cedar Creek community, some 10 miles outside of Nichols, a small town of about 10,000 people. In addition to the house, my grandparents owned an old tobacco barn, a wash house where laundry was done, a pump house for the well, and a chicken coop to mark the property line at the back of the farm. They had a garden in which they grew everything imaginable, including peanuts and the largest watermelons I have ever seen. The front of the house had a conventional raised porch with gray rotting planks of wood, a large evergreen tree that offered abundant shade across the circular dirt driveway, and a set of black and red rusting lawn chairs that kept the shade tree company year-round. Our place was about a quarter of the way down the wandering 4-mile dirt road that ran in front of our property. Only several years after I left my grandparents' custody was the road assigned a name by local officials in order for the Cedar Creek community to become part of the 911 emergency system. The Cedar Creek Baptist Church and Mr. Stanley's Country Store sat at the two ends of the dirt road, and both places were frequently a destination for my little sister and me, since getting lost was virtually impossible if you faithfully followed the side of the road until it ended. Despite the considerably longer distance from our house, Mr. Stanley's store was our favorite destination. We would buy two bottles of Pepsi Cola and two moon pies for a dollar. We'd temper the stifling heat and forget the clouds of gnats that perpetually inhabited South Carolina's low country by drinking our Pepsis and dipping our toes in the creek at the side of the dirt road, halfway home from the store. The aroma of simple home cooking, animals at pasture, and the diverse scents of nature were prominent among my first impressions of our new neighborhood. On the first Sunday morning of our permanent residence with our grandparents, for instance, my grandmother took my sister and me out to the chicken coop to be unwitting witnesses to the summary execution of that day's dinner. She exhibited a calm, matter-of-fact attitude as she efficiently wrung the necks of two birds and then undertook the smelly and distasteful process of removing their feathers. Later, though, more pleasant odors of frying chicken and weekly baking wafted through the house and onto the front porch, which attracted my attention and diverted my mind from the recent violent encounter to which the Sunday birds had been subjected. Across the yard, a large pile of rotting potatoes lay, easily identifiable from a distance by smell, waiting to be carted across the road by the two newest members of the household and dropped into the adjacent woods to be returned to nature. In the garden, we would seek cleansing refuge from that task by inhaling the natural scent of freshly tilled ground and ripening strawberries. Finally, I particularly remember the distinctive sulfuric taste and smell of the water that came from the well, and that could be mitigated only by chilling in the refrigerator for several hours. Suffice it to say, we had been installed in an entirely new world, quite different from the suburban childhood we had spent in the outskirts of Austin, Texas. After about a week, our status as visiting grandchildren changed, and we adopted a routine more reflective of a family. Unfortunately for me, this development made it abundantly clear that my grandparents, being part of the broader society, had limited expectations about the abilities of a blind child. When the family rose at 6 to harvest butter beans from the garden, avoiding the heat of midday, I was expressly told that I could not join in this chore. I protested mightily but was led to believe that I was slow and would inhibit productivity. Instead, I was told to sit under the evergreen and shell beans as they were brought to me, an enviable duty for one who disliked physical exertion. Nevertheless, I knew it was an unfair privilege, and I felt quite dispirited about the assignment. Similarly, I was prohibited from performing most domestic chores, with the exception of rinsing dishes and scrubbing the bathroom. My sister, on the other hand, was asked to assume work responsibilities for both of us. The sibling resentment that this unfair treatment created became palpable, and my effort to explain that I did not enjoy the privileges I was receiving was understandably not fully believed or comprehended by my 10-year-old little sister. During these times I spent alone either in the guilty comfort of close proximity to our window air conditioning unit in the house or out under the evergreen tree, I first realized that blindness mattered. The disparate treatment that we received from our grandparents was not limited to the performance of household and farming tasks only. It also had recreational implications. My grandfather established the tradition of taking each of his grandchildren fishing for a day. The two would leave at 4 in the morning, carry the boat down to the river, and fish until late afternoon. They would share a lunch of Vienna sausages, crackers, and water. Most of all, they shared time together. Debbie had her turn, so did everybody else. I frequently inquired when it would be my turn, and it was always promised that we would manage the trip sometime. Ultimately, when Debbie and my grandfather were making their second trip, my grandmother confided that he didn't want to be responsible for a blind person on the water. In retrospect, I am not persuaded that I ever really yearned to spend a day on a smelly boat with a limited diet and the prospect of getting my hands dirty, but at the time it seemed a special opportunity denied. At that moment, blindness mattered. In September, my grandmother took me aside and explained that I would be going to the South Carolina School for the Deaf and Blind in Spartanburg, some 300 miles north of home. Oh, how I cried! I argued that I didn't want to leave Debbie alone so soon after coming to a new home. I explained that my parents had enrolled me in public school since the third grade and that I had been coping well. I swore that I'd be a good boy if they just let me stay home. Despite these petitions, the decision was made and we drove to the Red Hills of the Upper State, where I resumed my education. Again, with the objective counsel of time and distance, I can see that this arrangement had advantages for me, but they were not the advantages that my grandparents perceived, and ultimately it was clear that blindness mattered. Finally, I remember telling my grandmother that I wanted to be a lawyer since my father had told me that being a policeman wasn't practical if you couldn't drive a car. I told her that Dad, a policeman himself, had told me that I'd have to work really hard and save lots of money in order to go to college. She lovingly but firmly doused these dreams.

0: exposure to the work of the National Federation of the Blind, NFB. South Carolina affiliate leaders established the nation's first junior chapter of the NFB on the campus at Cedar Springs, and I quickly took an interest in the chapter and also in the activities and philosophy of our national movement. I cannot fully convey the self-confidence and emotional security I absorbed from reading the empowering banquet speeches of Dr. Kenneth Jernigan given to me by organization leaders. I benefited immeasurably from the indulgent mentoring of older blind men and women who cared enough to devote some time to affirming my dreams. I began to seek permission to stay away from home on the weekends and ultimately managed to emancipate myself from my grandparents' custody. The NFB had given me the gift of belief in myself and the promise that hard work could yield unlimited personal accomplishment. Upon reflection, I feel a measure of pride that I was gradually able to persuade my grandmother of my capacity to help the family. When my sister and grandfather went on yet another fishing trip, incidentally an activity that Debbie never really enjoyed, my grandmother asked me to help her pick butterbeans in the garden. She was pleasantly surprised that I could effectively empty the bushes, even finding beans among the leaves that she had missed because of relying on vision. I never minded aching muscles or being drenched in perspiration. I wished only that my grandmother had possessed the courage to allow me to help in these basic ways with my grandfather present, but that was probably a more complicated request than simply sorting out the truth about blindness. Emboldened by the philosophy and programs of the NFB, I learned that my early conclusion that blindness matters was correct. More important, however, is the fact that our collective efforts are helping to make certain that blindness matters less and less in the larger scheme of things. Today, I am employed as the National Advocate for the Association of Blind Citizens of New Zealand, ABCNZ, where I am professionally charged with making sure that blindness doesn't matter quite so much. Occasionally, I recollect that first remembered flight and believe that the freedom I felt seeing that amazing sunrise and limitless sky has largely come to fruition in my life. I have no doubt, though, that blindness will always, to some extent, influence my experiences and color my perceptions. I have learned that, for those of us who cannot see, blindness is an integral part of our character as human beings. I have come to understand that blindness will always matter, but that what matters most is the way we come to understand blindness.
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2: The next presenter is no stranger to us, as he's now come to our convention for a number of years. And this is a very important year for his presentation. We remain on high alert to make sure that our National Library Service for the Blind remains intact as changes are made in the federal government. And this gentleman has been director of the library now for a number of years and has truly become a dedicated advocate, I'll say, for the program and for continuing to expand the program. He said one Jason wasn't enough, and could he bring a second one on stage today?
3: Yes, sir.
2: So he brought another Jason with him. And together, these two gentlemen, they're not replacements for each other, but they do make a dynamic duo in heading up our National Library Service, which, as we know, there have been cuts to the Institute of Museum and Library Services, and that has impacted many state libraries for the blind. These gentlemen are helping to make sure that we protect the tremendous infrastructure we have at the Library of Congress, and they have been coordinating with us so we can do our advocacy work on the state level. Please welcome from the National Library Service both Jason Broughton and Jason Yasner.
4: This is my song.
3: How'd you know this was my song?

0: believe it. NFB, how are ya? All right, tell me, who here knows about NLS? Who here's using Bard? Who here has a digital talking book machine? And who here has a Braille e-reader? I could not be happier to be able to say those words to you and know that the National Library Service for the Blind and Print Disabled are doing everything we can to ensure that all may read. So good morning to all the visionary minds, advocates, and leaders gathered here today. It's truly an honor to be among those whose voices have shaped, refined, and energized this movement for the blind and print disabled equity. My name is Jason Yasner. I'm the Deputy Director of NLS at the Library of Congress. At the National Library Service for the Blind and Print Disabled, our collaboration with the National Federation of the Blind is foundational. It's not just policy, it's partnership. Your feedback ensures our services remain relevant, inclusive, and empowering. Together, we continue to center dignity and independence in everything we build. And I want to give a special thank you to President Rick Abono and his team. You guys have been amazing partners in the past, in the present, and certainly in the future. All right, one of the most impactful ways we can empower people with vision impairments and disabilities is through meaningful collaborations between organizations like NLS and NFB. Because when these organizations join forces, they bridge critical gaps, combining resources, expertise, and advocacy to create more inclusive systems of support. Here at NLS, we provide access to Braille and audio materials that enrich lives, while the NFB brings the lived experience, grassroots advocacy, and innovation needed to shape these services into something truly transformative. So together, they don't just distribute materials, they promote autonomy, lifelong learning, and social inclusion. So think of all the thousands of individuals who, thanks to these partnerships, can now pursue higher education, enjoy literature independently, or simply access the information they need to navigate daily life. It's not just about accessibility, it's about dignity, opportunity, and equality. So President Rick Abono mentioned NFB Newsline, which we consider an absolute critical service. Yes? Yes? So we at NLS are doing everything we can to preserve this service. Just to let you know, as of now, the fiscal year 26 budgets that have been put forth by the House and the Senate both still include the money for NFB Newsline to go to NFB. And every time we've ever gotten a question about it, we wholeheartedly say, this is critical, this is a core service, and you can't cut it. So we look forward to our FY26 budget, hopefully kicking in on October 1st if Congress does its job. And we will ensure that the National Library Service continues to provide the services that we all rely on. So let's talk a little bit about technology. I mentioned Bard before. We have been undergoing a Bard modernization for years now. We've been talking about Bard 2.0, and most of what Bard 2.0 up to now has been on the back end. We've been really making Bard better, stronger, and faster on the back end. It's been redesigned for maximum accessibility, especially for low vision and mobile users. Now that Bard 2.0 is becoming a reality, some of the new features include smarter search tools, subscription and wish list management, reading history, and enhanced privacy. And thanks to our migration to the cloud 2 years ago, Bard now supports up to 800,000 users, which is a five-fold increase, ensuring faster performance and broader availability. So this isn't just a tech upgrade. It's about making information feel intuitive, personalized, and dependable. Just to let you know, we have been migrating all Bard patrons to the new platform. It's relatively seamless, and so we know that all Bard patrons will be migrated to the 2.0 platform by September 30th this year. So we're really, really excited about it, and we're looking forward to your feedback as well. All right, more about some devices. Some of you are familiar with our Alexa skill, which is called My Talking Books. So this was something we decided to investigate several years ago, and we created a new smart speaker Alexa skill called My Talking Books, and right now it's in an open beta with 5,000 users. We're collecting feedback, and we're seeing how things can be improved, which was great was 2 days ago, I believe, I met Peter Korn, the director of accessibility for Amazon. He was doing a presentation here, and he was talking about Alexa Plus, which is the next generation of Alexa. Well, we feel that this new Alexa Plus is going to help our Alexa skill, My Talking Books, and so we're hoping over the next year to see some vast improvements in that. Some of the focus areas we've been looking at are streaming audio services, voice interaction and navigation, Wi-Fi hot discovery, and text-to-speech enhancement, all driven by inclusive design that centers real-world usability and diverse user needs. Whether your device is handheld, voice-controlled, or as yet imagined, we're building pathways towards seamless, independent reading. And of course, we can't forget the new next-generation digital talking book machine, the DA2. And we want to thank all of you for providing feedback and user testing over the past couple of years. And we especially want to thank HumanWare for being our partner to create the DA2. Right now, as I speak, thousands of DA2s are making their way to the state libraries. So you will be able to have a DA2 very, very soon. Once again, the DA2 is an enhanced digital talking book machine. It still takes the cartridges, of course, but it has a Wi-Fi modem, so you can connect the Bard and download your books directly to the machine. It also has Bluetooth connectivity. It's a better device in every way, shape, or form. So we're really excited about the DA2. So let's talk about some numbers. So in fiscal year 24, over 22 million items were circulated, averaging more than 100 items per patron. This is significant. 22 million items. You guys are reading a lot, and we love it. We want to make sure that we have stuff you want to read. So please keep giving us your suggestions. Our expanded collections include 11,377 new audiobooks, 7,575 Braille titles, and Bard's holdings now total nearly 190,000 items, with 152,000 plus Marrakesh acquired downloads in 26 languages. We're going to talk about Marrakesh a little bit. Jason Broughton will talk about that. But these numbers reflect more than access. They reflect engagement, curiosity, and a thriving community of readers. And while we're talking about readers, who here is familiar with talking book topics? All right. Talking book topics has been around longer than I've been alive, I believe. It has its limitations. We have something that we think you'll like even better. It is an email newsletter called Collections Connections. And if you haven't heard about it, I'll tell you a little bit. It is once a month book list that includes recommended Braille and audio titles with the Bard links right there in the email for easy access. So, if you're interested in Collections Connections, please send an email to connections. The email is connections@loc.gov, loc.gov. Once again, connections@loc.gov. We hope that this will improve on talking book topics and you'll end up liking it better. So finally, the last thing I'd like to say before transitioning is we have a new patron enrollment online application. We know that the enrollment process for NLS has been cumbersome. It is paper-based. It's not very efficient, and it varies significantly from state to state. We have created an online patron enrollment form. And right now, it is in development, but tonight at 6 p.m., everybody, in Studio 7 on the second floor, I invite you all to come by and try out the new patron enrollment form. My team is going to be there. We've got some iPads, and we're going to be testing, signing people up. And we need to know how easy or difficult it is for a patron to sign up via this web application. It is absolutely built for accessibility. We made it as simple as possible, but we need your feedback. So once again, tonight, 6 p.m., Studio 7 on the second floor. So thank you for your attention as we've explored the evolving technologies and services offered through NLS. These are more than tools, they're commitments to progress. And now I'm honored to welcome a leader who embodies innovation, collaboration, and purpose. Please join me in welcoming Jason Broughton, the director of the National Library Service for the Blind and Print Disabled at the Library of Congress. Thank you.
1: Good afternoon. You've already had one, Jason. Now you have two. All right, so good afternoon. I am Jason Broughton, Director of the National Library Service for the Blind and Print Disabled, and I am honored to be here with you once again in the Big Easy. I want to first start off by thanking you because of your strong support and your wonderful welcome when Dr. Hayden was appointed to the Library of Congress. So with that, NFB has been a wonderful supporter of the Library of Congress, and with that, that extends beyond traditional boundaries. Her work in championing access and inclusion across platforms will always be remembered. With that, she has now transitioned to the Mellon Foundation, and we remain inspired by her legacy and are guided by the blueprint that she helped create. Thank you. Thank you. I'm going to keep my comments brief, but we have finally relocated back to the Capitol complex after 57 years of being away. There's still a little bit of work that we need to do, but proximity matters, not just geographically, but institutionally. We are now more connected than ever. We are at the table and are being served because we are a lot closer. And so that it will definitely be able to help us shape access and equity as we go forward in library services. On a global perspective, we last summer ended up hosting 37 countries for the International Federation of Library Associations, Libraries Serving Print Disabilities. And it was an amazing exchange, something before the library had never done. Our collections team, with Alice O'Reilly heading that, put that on. She is here in the audience to talk about collections when you would like to meet with her. And with that, we definitely learned a lot of what is going on worldwide across libraries. With that, however, I do want to make a more domestic update when it comes to reading disabilities, which is a part of our legislation, particularly with an emphasis on dyslexia. To the great state of Texas, you are our number one subscriber of new patrons and enrollees for reading disabilities. Thank you, but not to be left out, the state of Pennsylvania is right behind you. So whether it's local or global, these partnerships turn inclusion into action. Our Braille on Demand program, we fulfilled 4,350 patron requests, and selecting from 16,000 titles, it is offered to you on a long-term loan. This program affirms that Braille is not only a format, it's a form of personal expression. The top genres, because you know I like to do this, cookbooks, spiritual guides, crafting, and of course, we have to throw in a large array of fiction. As mentioned, the Marrakesh Treaty, we've now acquired over 2,000 Marrakesh-acquired titles, and they're available in Bard, representing over 26 languages. So let me give you a little bit of what we have in there. Took me a little while to kind of practice this out. English, Spanish, French, German, Italian, Vietnamese, Polish, Croatian, Arabic, Persian, Hebrew, Bengali, Gujarati, Finnish, Somali, Portuguese, Taringa, Albanian, Yiddish, Urdu, Basque, Dutch, Amharic, Greek, Danish, and Chinese. So as we look to the future, it's a little complex. I know that a lot of people are thinking about state actions, federal government, and a whole variety of things in between. We have shifting federal government landscapes, policy changes, and economic pressures that will challenge us to be grounded in our mission at NLS. But this movement, your movement, is built to endure. With persistence, resilience, and innovation, we move through uncertainty, not with fear, but determination. Advocacy and education is not just about response, it's about a vision. And you, the members of NFB, are at its most focused architects. So as I close, I want to offer deep gratitude, not just for listening, but for helping to shape. For demanding better, which you guys do very well. You know how to demand. Dreaming bigger and daring to ask harder questions. Our collaboration between individuals, organizations, institutions is what drives NLS. When we face hard times, it's your voice, your persistence, and your leadership that carry us through. When we find joy, it's through storytelling, conversations that you've had all week at this conference, the technology that you use, or simply being amongst community. It's a reminder that the journey is not only vital, it's beautiful. And as you know, as a librarian, it's always important to kind of give people a little bit more than what they had anticipated. A poem, A Mortal's Morning. Today I rise with quiet grace, no frantic pace, no bitter chase. The sun slips softly into my room, its golden hand dispels all gloom. I stretch and step into the light, no longer scared of fear or fight. The breeze, it sings a sacred song, reminding me I do belong. I walk through work with lifted chin, not just to lose, but love to win. The world feels wide, the sea feels near, my heart no longer filled with fear. We mortals dance, we gods pretend. We break, we build, we bend, we mend. Yet, in the now, the boldest key, I find the more I'm meant to be. Thank you to the membership of the National Federation of the Blind for being fearless in your fight, your generosity in your collaboration, and unwavering belief in NLS. It's been an honor to talk to you. Let's continue, and as they say, let the good times roll. Thank you, NFB.
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5: 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From the editor, below is the text of a press release from the National Federation of the Blind announcing the long-awaited reintroduction of critical legislation. Here is the release. Washington, D.C., October 1, 2025. The National Federation of the Blind, NFB, the transformative advocacy organization of blind Americans, commends Congresswoman Jan Schakowsky, Illinois 09, for her reintroduction of the Medical Device Non-Visual Accessibility Act of 2025, H.R. 5605, in the United States House of Representatives. The legislation also has 12 originating co-sponsors from both political parties. They are Representatives Don Bacon, Nebraska 02, Sanford Bishop, Georgia 02, Sean Kasten, Illinois 06, Ryan Fitzpatrick, Pennsylvania 01, Jesus Choi Garcia, Illinois 04, Eleanor Holmes Norton, D.C. at large, Jimmy Panetta, California 19, Mark Pocan, Wisconsin 02, Mike Quigley, Illinois 05, John Rutherford, Florida 05, Pete Sessions, Texas 17, and Adam Smith, Washington 09. This legislation will ensure that medical devices are designed and manufactured with non-visual accessibility features, enabling blind and low-vision individuals to use and access these critical devices safely and independently. The Bipartisan Medical Device Non-Visual Accessibility Act authorizes the Food and Drug Administration to promulgate regulations requiring manufacturers of Class 2 and Class 3 medical devices, such as insulin pumps, glucometers, heart monitors, and CPAP machines, to incorporate non-visual accessibility features like audio output and tactilely distinguishable controls. These features will enable blind and low-vision people to use medical devices without assistance from a sighted person, allowing blind Americans to maintain their independence and promoting positive healthcare outcomes. Mark Riccobono, president of the National Federation of the Blind, said, "Accessibility is not a matter of mere convenience, but a moral imperative that, with respect to healthcare, can make the difference between good and poor health outcomes, and even between life and death. Blind Americans must have non-visual access to medical technology that is crucial to our well-being. The Medical Device Non-Visual Accessibility Act will ensure that future medical devices are designed with non-visual accessibility features, granting us full independence and control over our own healthcare." We commend Congresswoman Schakowsky for her continued championing of this critical legislation, along with the co-sponsors, and urge their colleagues to join them in supporting it. "I am proud to reintroduce the Medical Device Non-Visual Accessibility Act to ensure that medical devices, like insulin pumps and blood pressure monitors, are truly accessible to people who are blind or have low vision," said Congresswoman Jan Schakowsky in a statement from her office. "Over 7 million Americans are living with uncorrectable vision loss, and more than 1 million Americans are blind. In many cases, a blind person's ability to manage their health and livelihood depends upon the ability to use these devices. As Americans, we cannot stand idly by while people who are blind or have low vision are excluded from a full, happy, and independent life due to these inaccessible technologies. This bill will help foster more inclusive and accessible care."
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6: My Experience as a Mentor by Harriet Goh. There is a photo on the page, the caption, "Slam Mentor Harriet Goh Reads Braille." From the editor, Harriet Goh was an elementary school teacher in Philadelphia and a leader in the NFB of Pennsylvania. She mentored a group of three students who were assigned to report on the 2009 NFB Youth Slam and generate blogs about what they observed. We asked her to set down her reflections on the slam experience. This is what she wrote. "After a weekend of mentor training at the University of Maryland at College Park, I couldn't wait to meet my students. I was ready to get the week's events started. One by one, Olito, Grisha, and Kayla arrived late Sunday afternoon. After getting unpacked and engaging in the initial getting-to-know-you conversations, we sped off to the dining hall for dinner and an evening of icebreaker activities. The next day began with a rousing and energetic opening session with speakers like NFB President Mark Maurer and Mark Riccobono, Executive Director of the Jernigan Institute, who encouraged and challenged the youth to do new things beyond their imaginations. Then it was off to the Slam News track. From there, I was sucked into a whirlwind of NFB Youth Slam events with my students that would demystify journalism and shatter the beliefs that currently limit the opportunities of blind people. Because Youth Slam is ultimately for the students and the programs are designed to develop and expose them to various career fields, I knew that my role as a mentor was critical. From the beginning, I made it a point to connect with my students, to listen to them, and to do my best so that they would have a great week. I wanted to share the knowledge and experience that have helped me become an independent and confident blind person. Many of the teachable moments occur during authentic experiences during the week, like learning to navigate the crowded and confusing lines in the dining hall without dropping our trays, finding our way from the dorms to Annapolis Hall without getting lost, discussing our feelings about other people's attitudes about blindness, and even working on meeting other students in order to sharpen our social skills. However, teaching was only part of my job. As a mentor, I was also learning alongside my students. When I first found out that I was going to be mentoring students in the SLAM news track, I gulped. I was a little disappointed and quite intimidated. I knew nothing about journalism. Being a science enthusiast, I would have found almost any other track more interesting. I would have loved to explore the planets in our solar system or simulate a rocket launch in the astronomy track, learn about forensics in the CSI group, or help build a car in the Blind Driver Challenge. But with reassurance from the instructors and the excitement of my students and their confidence in their ability to write, I couldn't help jumping right in. So SLAM News gave me the opportunity to learn about podcasts, blogging, which I knew nothing about, Twitter, and various styles of writing. Being a mentor provides a great opportunity to participate in Youth SLAM and make a positive impact on the lives of young blind students. It is also a chance to learn from them. These students are our future, and they have a lot to offer. I learned about new things and met lots of people, just as they did. It is exciting to see how much my students have grown and are changing in just a few days. It is inspiring, and I am proud of their accomplishments. I know that they can become great journalists and reporters, or successful in whatever other careers they choose. Consider a charitable gift. Making a charitable gift can be one of the most satisfying experiences in life. Each year, millions of people contribute their time, talent, and treasure to charitable organizations. When you plan for a gift to the National Federation of the Blind, you are not just making a donation. You are leaving a legacy that ensures a future for blind people throughout the country. Special giving programs are available through the National Federation of the Blind, NFB. Points to consider when making a gift to the National Federation of the Blind. Will my gift serve to advance the mission of the NFB? Am I giving the most appropriate asset? Have I selected the best way to make my gift? Have I considered the tax consequences of my gift? Have I sought counsel from a competent advisor? Have I talked to the planned giving officer about my gift? Benefits of making a gift to the NFB. Helping the NFB fulfill its mission. Receiving income tax savings through a charitable deduction. Making capital gain tax savings on contribution of some appreciated gifts. Providing retained payments for the life of a donor or other beneficiaries. Eliminating federal estate tax in certain situations, reducing estate settlement cost. Your gift will help us make the study of science and math a real possibility for blind children, provide hope for seniors losing vision, promote state and chapter programs and provide information that will educate blind people, advance technology helpful to the blind, create a state-of-the-art library on blindness, train and inspire professionals working with the blind, provide critical information to parents of blind children, mentor blind people trying to find jobs. Your gift makes you a part of the NFB dream.
4: 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We're NFBRN, the National Federation of the Blind Radio Network.
6: There is a list for that by David Andrews. 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The original technology list we offered is called GUI Talk. 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
5: 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List name is the short name given above for NFBCS, NFB Science, or Promotion Technology, respectively. 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Blind Math is a list for the discussion of mathematics and how blind or visually impaired people can function in this area. 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A somewhat related list, which we host as a service to the blind community, is the Blind R users group, BlindRug. R is open source statistical software, and according to the list's founder, Jonathan Godfrey, is the most accessible option available for screen reader users. 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Two states also have lists for their technology divisions. They are Kentucky and New Jersey. The list names are NFBKTAD and NJTECHDIV. Finally, there is NFB Web. 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
8: Hello and welcome to the Nation's Blind Podcast. I am Melissa Riccobono and I am joined by a fantastic human being, not a stranger to the Nation's Blind Podcast, but somebody that has not been here for a while, but she does join Anil and me during national convention, sometimes Washington seminar. This is Danielle McCann. How are you, Danielle?
9: I'm great. How are you doing, Melissa?
8: I am doing wonderfully.
9: Thank you for having me.
8: And I'm so excited that you're here.
9: I have to tell you that I am here also with Cammy, my seeing eye dog. So she's also in the room.
8: Okay. And Cammy, you are a perfect segue because we are going to be talking about guide dogs and guide dog use. And that is the topic of this podcast. So Danielle, you have Cammy. Is Cammy your first dog or have you had other dogs?
9: Cammy is my fifth dog. She's my fifth dog, all from Seeing Eye. And we've been a team since late February of 2023.
8: Wow. And so who, just quickly, what doggies did you have before?
9: We had Abby, Vala, Katie, Schultz, who's still at home. He's retired. You know, he'll be 10 next week. Oh. And Cammy.
8: And Cammy. I remember Katie and I remember Schultz and I definitely know Cammy.
9: Oh, yeah.
8: For those that don't know, Cammy very much enjoys being around President Riccobono and he is one of her favorite people. And most dogs love President Riccobono, guide dog or pet dog. There's only one dog ever that I have seen in my 20 some year relationship with a man that has not liked him. So anyway, he's a guy that, for whatever reason, the puppies really appreciate. I was a guide dog user for a while. I had my guide dogs from Guide Dogs for the Blind. Fanta, like the soda, was mine from 1998 through 2008. And then she went and lived with my parents for another couple years. So she lived to be a very old puppy of 14. And then I had Formosa, who I got in 2008 and sort of retired, like semi-retired, maybe 2017 or so. But I wasn't going as many difficult places. So she would still go pick up kids from school and things. But she passed away during the pandemic and I have not gotten a dog since then. So I am also, I know what it's like to use a guide dog, even though I do not use one currently. But we have other current guide dog users and even a guide dog trainer on this podcast. So should we bring them in?
9: Yeah, let's do it.
8: Okay. So we have a woman who I had a chance to be with a little while in the beginning of April during the National Federation of the Blind of Wisconsin convention and have known her for a number of years. This is Megan Whalen. How are you, Megan?
10: I'm great. How are you doing, Melissa?
8: I am doing well. And what, are you working a dog currently?
10: Yeah, I have a 2-year-old Weimaraner.
8: Oh. Wow. Wow. Excellent.
9: What's his or her name?
10: Her name is Tribby.
9: Oh, Tribby. I love that.
8: Nice. Very nice. And how many dogs have you trained, would you say?
10: About 7 or 8.
8: Wow.
10: Some for myself and some for others.
8: Fantastic. And how many guide dogs have you worked in total?
10: Too many. I've had 8. I've had a lot of medical and whatever stuff happen. So,
8: got it. Excellent. And then we have the president of the National Association of Guide Dog Users, NAGDU. Megan, are you president of the Wisconsin Association of Guide Dog Users?
10: I am, yes.
8: Okay. That is the best name for one of our divisions ever. WAGDU, you cannot go wrong. You cannot go wrong.
10: No, you can't. That's absolutely true.
8: Anyway, Raul Gallegos is the president of the National Association of Guide Dog Users. He comes to us from Texas. How are you, Raul?
11: I'm doing well, and thank you for inviting me.
8: Well, thank you for being available.
11: I have to say, I love the acronym WAGDU better than NAGDU, but, you know, things are what they are.
8: Yes. Yes. And are you currently working a dog, Raul?
11: Yes, I sure am. His name is Larry. And in public, he's known as Melvin, but his real name is Larry. And he's from Guiding Eyes.
9: I love that.
8: Nice. And how many dogs have you had?
11: I've had a whopping 2 dogs.
8: Wow.
11: First dog was Yubi, who was also from Guiding Eyes, and he was my guide from 1993 until 2000.
8: Wow.
11: And then I took a hiatus. And then
8: got it.
11: Larry and I have been a team since 2017.
8: Wow. So you took a break and went back. So that might be a really good question. We're going to talk a lot about guide dogs and the gamut of all of these questions that kind of come to my mind, at least, and I'm sure Danielle's as well. Danielle, do you have a question you want us to start with?
9: Yeah. So just going back a little bit, April 30th was International Guide Dogs Day. In my house, we still are celebrating it. I think if it were up to Cami, we'd celebrate all year round. But I wanted to ask all of you, since you've all handled dogs in the past or are currently working dogs, what made you decide to start working with a guide dog?
11: For me, it was a decision that where I wanted to enhance my travel. I wanted to put a little icing on the cake. So, for example, I feel that I am a good cane traveler, love the cane. And, as we progress through this recording, I'm going to talk a little bit about, that a little more as it comes up. But I wanted to have some travel enhancement and really get the experience of I'm a very curious person by nature, whether it's with technology or travel or other things. And so I like to learn a little bit about how people do things a little differently. And in the early 90s, when I was a teenager, I had a few friends that I met that were guide dog users. And, I saw some of the differences in some of the way they traveled compared to the way that cane users traveled. And so I really wanted to experience that for myself. And so that was really where that interest came from.
9: That's awesome. Very cool. And Megan?
10: So I got my first guide when I was 17. And at that time, a lot of it was honestly that one of my O&M instructors had kind of set it as a goal of mine. Like, hey, I think it'd be great if you got a dog, which isn't the best foundation for that. But I did have a pet dog who I loved working with, like playing, training, all that stuff. And so I was very excited about the idea of a deeper partnership. And then once I got my first dog, I really enjoyed the teamwork of it and the accountability and just the results of, like, if I put in good work, I got good results. And I do enjoy that partnership, I think. And like Raul, I also very much value my cane as a travel tool, but I do enjoy that teamwork, I guess.
9: I really like what you said about, putting in the hard work and getting or putting in good work and getting good results. I really think that that's a great way to look at it. Very cool.
8: How about you, Danielle?
9: Oh, let's see. I originally decided to get a guide dog because I wanted to get around campus. I went to school in a small town in East Texas, and the terrain was kind of rough sometimes with my cane. And I wanted to get around easier, and I wanted a buddy, honestly. I was doing a lot of things, traveling independently, and I felt like it would be better with a buddy, and so I got a dog. My dad really encouraged me to do it, but he was under the impression that guide dogs kept you safe, so he's like, it's going to protect you, mm-hmm. You're not going to be bothered, and that's not what they do, but I think the companionship is what really made me want to get a dog.
8: Well, and sometimes it's not that they're trained to do it, but there certainly are people that will look at you with a dog and think twice. And then there are people that will look at you with a dog and want to tell you their life story and how many dogs they've owned and how beautiful your dog is and how great their dog was. And that's the kind of, to me, one of the drawbacks of working a dog. I was kind of like you, Danielle, in a sense. Well, and like Megan, I was told by an O&M instructor when I was touring my college campus and working on knowing where all my classes were. He said, you're such a fast walker. I think you would really fly if you had a guide dog. And I'd always liked dogs, and I always had kind of thought about maybe getting a guide dog someday. And at that time, I was sort of like, I'm just starting college. This isn't the right time. Let me live on my own in the dorm first and get used to college. And then I broke about, I don't know, 6 or 7 canes during my college year because other people weren't paying any attention. bicyclist ran over one, people tripped over them, like all these things. And I thought, well, a dog won't break. And also I had a night class and I always felt fairly safe, but it was dark. I had the class second semester, so it was winter time, very dark. And I was going to class in the dark and coming home from class in the dark. And I thought, if I had a guide dog, I would feel just a little bit safer. Now, again, knowing that the dog wouldn't protect me, but I just kind of that buddy. I would feel a little safer. I would feel like people might think twice before they wanted to come and do me any harm. And so I ended up getting my dog the summer between my freshman and sophomore year in college. And to me, and I always will tell people this, having a dog in college is like the best time of your life. If you're going to get a dog and try it out,
9: yeah,
8: that is a fantastic time to do it because, at least for me, I was walking all over the place.
9: Yes.
8: I was on the move all the time. I had places I had to go. My dog got tons of work. I also had tons of energy back then, so I was always doing things and traveling to other places eventually with my dog and working summer jobs and all sorts of things, and it just worked out beautifully. And I loved it. And eventually I did decide to get another dog because I was then in Baltimore and kind of felt like in a bigger city with my small child at the time that, again, the dog wouldn't protect me, but I felt a little bit safer. I felt a little bit more confident. And so I decided to get a second dog. So kind of the same, similar reasons for sure.
9: Yeah. You know, it's interesting. I'll just share really quickly. I think the final straw for me was I was walking home from the or to my dorm from the library on campus, and I walked so slowly because the sidewalks were not great, and there was like a couple of dirt paths we had to walk on. And I remember getting disoriented, and these guys came up to me standing like on a corner, and they were like, one of them tried to grab my cane, and another one was like, we'll show you where our apartment is. We'll take you to our apartment, and then we can get you to your dorm after that. And I was getting a little bit scared, and thankfully my friend John saw me from across the street or wherever, and he's like, oh, there you are, Danielle, I was looking for you. And so I got back to my room that night and I was like, okay, like the dog is going to help me keep moving faster, so I'm not, you know, poking along, like, you know, it's going to help me move faster, it's going to make me feel more confident. And I also went for my first dog between freshman and sophomore year.
8: Got it. So we kind of talked about why people got guide dogs. Raul, what are your favorite parts about working a dog?
11: You know, I maintain a private relationship with my dog in the sense that, like, if you were to look at my social media posts or even friends who talk to me, there's people who are surprised to find out that I even have a guide dog. It's not that I hide him or keep him a secret or anything, but I'm not as vocal or outward about, you know, all the, you know, the playtime and the relationship that I have with him. And I'm very firm about when he's guiding, you know, he's a mobility tool, and, you know, and yeah, he's a companion, but when he's at home, you know, he plays, he's a puppy. We often joke that he is a, you know, a 10-year-old going on two kind of thing, just because of his attitude and all that. So what's really fun for me and what I really like and what I really enjoy are, while I can do these things with a cane, it is nice to, you know, especially if I'm traveling in an airport, it is nice to be able to get to the escalator on the first try without having to do a little more structured discovery and whatnot. It is nice to be able to just quickly be able to tell him, you know, find the door, go outside or whatever, and he'll direct there. Especially in those new areas where, you know, I may not know and need to ask someone, hey, can you point to or direct me to where the door is, because maybe I can't hear it, where it's opening, or, you know, whatnot. So those kinds of things. And again, it goes back to my reason is I wanted to enhance the travel. So those are the kinds of things that I really like and enjoy by having a guide dog.
8: Great. Megan, what about you?
10: I think, you know, like I touched on a little bit before, just the, like, the teamwork. I really enjoy the need to be constantly accountable. I don't know if that makes sense, but like knowing I'm part of something bigger than just me, and that I have to kind of show up for both of us. I like once we are really established in our teamwork, I jokingly call it passive mode, but that's not really what it is. When we get out and go for a walk and it's just kind of like, I almost can think about where I want to go when we get there. Just the very subtle communication you can develop, like just a kind of shrug of your shoulder to indicate which way you want to turn, and all of that elegant kind of effortless movement together, I think is what I really enjoy the most. And like Raul, I also, not that I don't talk about my dog at all, but she's definitely my working partner, and I don't have a preference that people really engage with her much when she's out. The biggest compliment for me is when I get up to leave somewhere and people say, "Oh, I didn't know there was a dog under the table." That's
11: Too. I love that.
9: Yeah, that's great. That's a great feeling.
10: Yeah, it's always my goal, and that's how I want them all to be. So
8: Danielle, what about you? What is it like for you to work with a dog?
9: I feel like everything Megan is saying is just spot on. When you said that it's elegant, it really is. It's like a dance, particularly like in the on the sidewalks here in Baltimore. It's like you just like bob and weave between trash cans and people and bicycles and cracks in the sidewalk and whatever there is. And it's just, you get to that sweet spot in your relationship where you just know you've got each other, and it really is a team effort. I will also say though that I am such a big poster on social media about all my animals, but I give them little voices and personalities. And I'm really, when it comes to like in real life situations, of course we keep it professional, but I think it's fun to kind of give them little stories or things like that on social media. Man, we're just learning so much during this episode. Should we go ahead and take a pause?
8: That sounds like a great idea. 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
12: 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That's 410-659-9314, extension 2430. 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
9: 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My name is Danielle McCann, filling in for Anil Lewis, here with Melissa Riccobono, Raul Gallegos, and Megan Whalen. And Megan, I have a question for you. I just admire so much the work that you do with the dogs, and I would love to know, what has your experience been like as a guide dog trainer?
10: It's been incredibly rewarding. I love raising the puppies and teaching them and building them up for a future. The way I do it is I work with the individual to select the dog and then stay in touch with them as I raise the puppy through and train them. And then we do placement together. And the most incredible moment is that first time when I hand the leash and harness over to them and I say, "Okay, say forward." And that dog takes off, and it just gives me goosebumps every time. So it's just awesome to hear about what they're out and doing and the impact they're making in their people's lives, especially as a guide dog handler myself. I understand exactly what I'm giving them and just how critical it is that that dog is as close to impeccable as they can be.
8: Wow. And what kind of techniques do you use? Because it's always been fascinating. I'm too lazy, I think, to be an owner trainer. I mean, everybody has their things that they're good at. And I loved working a dog. I cannot imagine taking it from puppy to guide dog. I was very happy to have the school do that for me both times. Mm-hmm. And so what kind of techniques do you use as a blind trainer?
10: So I teach them a lot of their body awareness very young. So I teach them all the turns and things when they're really little.

0: lot and getting distracted, and if they're staying in a straight line so I can reward position and things like that. And then I can start to feel if I'm starting to indicate to them that I want them to turn left, like I can feel as they start looking for that turn and reward that initiative. So that's how I start. And then once they're really pulling pretty well in the harness, I put away my cane, stay in an area again that I know really well, and kind of put my safety in a little bit of faith. And we start working, you know, just with the dog guiding. I have either a folding or a telescopic cane with me so that if there's anything the dog needs support on, I can take it back out to work on that. But again, just really start in areas that I know very well and then move to areas I don't know as well that are consistent, like, you know, very straight block to block kind of city area. And then we just build on that. And so I always have a cane with me in case I need to teach them things. And it's kind of a hybrid of sometimes like they'll guide completely for a while and then we'll get into an area like, oh, we haven't done really crowded areas yet. So I'll just heal you and bring my cane back out and show you what you're going to do eventually. But right now I'm just going to let you come along and learn. And so there's kind of a three-step process to each behavior. You show them what you want and you just do that like on leash. So I'll walk them through the motions without them guiding me and then teach them. So that's when I take the harness in my hand and the leash in my right hand and kind of feel how they're moving and then test. So then we'll go back and do it without the cane. And that's kind of just all the way through. I build on that three-step process. So I set up obstacles in my area and then I have people set up obstacles for me so that I know that I'm not spoon feeding what they need to do based on what I know I set up. And then with traffic training, I have a couple of friends who I trust to pretend to run us over in appropriate ways so that we can learn the correct responses.
1: Wow, that is so cool. And the benefits of you as a blind person training, it's sort of like the benefits of a blind person teaching travel to other blind people. It's very similar, in my opinion, that you're already training that the dog is used to being with a blind person from very little. They're learning a bunch of different things. You're also, I'm sure, very strict with behaviors, what you will and won't tolerate, where some puppy raisers, you know, they're great, but they might bend the rules a little bit. For example, my first dog was always allowed on beds and she was a bed hog and you know, we worked through it, but it was very clear that having her off the furniture was just a battle that I probably wasn't going to win unless I really wanted to work very, very hard at it. And to me, I just decided eventually that it didn't matter that much to me. And I kind of liked having her snuggle with me. Then I got married. And of course, that changed a little bit. Anyway, but how cool. What a really cool story. And I don't know, have you ever thought about writing a book or writing articles? Or I just think your experiences would be really cool to hear about.
0: Yeah, one of my friends is like, you should do that between 2 and 4 in the morning when you know, all the free time you have. And it's interesting too, because I have raised them in tandem while I'm working a guide. So I've done that where my guide's on the left and the puppy's on the right. And I've also raised them without a guide, depending on where I'm at in my journey. And I haven't seen a significant difference as far as how quick they learn. I think it helps a little bit, but like habitually, I just kind of teach them from very young, you know, to stop at stairs. And like, even like my pet dogs know just to stop at stairs, like don't pull out ahead of me, you know, wait till I've got it. And so like when we start on harness work, it's like, we've been doing this your whole life. And now it's up to you for it to happen rather than like, you're doing it because I've asked you to, kind of thing. So it's a really neat transition. And I think the hardest part is going from I'm teaching you things to I taught you and now I need to let you do your job. And if you're going to make a mistake, like learn from those mistakes. That's that's the hardest part. I just like with my current dog, I remember the first time I worked her in an airport and I was like, I really hope you're as smart as I think you are. And I did as good as I think I did. Otherwise, I'm going to be really embarrassed pretty soon. So yeah, it's always that leap of faith is always kind of the big jump, I guess.
2: I do not envy dog trainers. So thank you so much for taking that on. It's
0: absolutely
2: the most I've done is trained a little puppy, like with the housebreaking stuff and the real basic stuff. And that was a lot of work. Thank you so much.
0: Yeah.
3: Speaking of travel, and I know Megan mentioned the airport, and last October, a bunch of us traveled to San Francisco for a rally and we wanted to protest the way that blind people who use guide dogs and white canes are discriminated against by rideshare drivers. And I wanted to ask Raul if

0: you would tell us about the experience that you had being discriminated against the very night of the rally.
1: Some people would call that irony. I called it the job isn't done and we have a long ways to go. So the rally itself went really well overall, I thought. And sure enough, after our afternoon meeting, presidential live, we decided a bunch of us to, it's maybe about eight of us or so, to go have a dinner. Included in that group was President Rick Abono. And a few others, my wife, me, and yeah, I can't remember everybody. But anyway, so we were going to take two cars just because of the size of the group, a couple of XLs to make sure that everybody fit comfortably. First group took off fine with no issue. And second one, you know, driver arrives. I did not let the driver know ahead of time that I was traveling with a guide dog. I usually don't. So he pulls up and as we're surrounding his car to get in, he gets out and, you know, starts, no dog, no dog, no dog. By the time that he was done getting distracted with me and the dog, my wife, Stacy, had gone in on the other side of the car. And Mark Regubona had also entered the car. There is a running joke that Stacy shoved Mark into the back seat to make sure that we, you know, filled up as much car as possible. Tim Elder was also with our group, so he sat in the front shotgun. So we have Tim in the front, Stacy in the middle seat, Mark in the back seat, and me on the outside there standing near, you know, trying to get in. So this driver put his hands on me, and he forcibly tried to push me away from the car. And so it was a very stressful situation in that sense. I'm the kind of person that tends to, you know, I don't like just being grabbed. I mean, who does, right? But I tend to, you know, want to twist my arm back and you know, twist somebody's wrist if they just grab me all of a sudden. But, you know, that didn't happen. But he, you know, he did put his hands on me. And my thing is, you know, the dog is going to stress if you're stressed. You know, the dog, especially if you have a really good close relationship with your dog, you're a very nice working team. And even if you aren't, but especially if you are, that dog's going to pick up on your stress. And one of the last things I want to do is add stress to my dog. He's already stressing enough because he's guiding. So for me, you know, I maintain my cool. Plus, that's why I have my wife around. She's my voice for me sometimes, you know. You know, I was trying to be civil with this guy and explain to him why, you know, why he was legally obligated to give us this ride and yada, yada, yada. Anyway, long story short, he flat out refused. So a few folks went ahead and got another Uber ride. We agreed that, you know, hey, you know, go on ahead. I'm going to deal with this. And so the police were involved. And so the police officer came eventually. I think it took him like 40 minutes or so. So in the meantime, you know, I kept telling this guy, I said, you know, it's only a 5-minute ride and, you know, you are missing out on business here by wasting your time and my time on this. You know, why not just give us a ride and just get it over with? You'll probably never see me again. You know, no dog. Okay, well, we will wait. And so we waited it out. The police officer was nice, but, you know, not super informed in terms of how to enforce, you know, anything. And so we ended up filing a police report and, you know, Lyft did their thing. They gave me a $5 credit. Sorry about your trouble. Get another ride and all this other stuff. So, you know, the police report is still in the system, still, you know, dealing with that. And as far as that night, you know, we eventually got another ride, you know, no issues with the next one. And I don't know how or why, but I really thank everybody for doing this. Everybody who was already there at the restaurant, they actually waited to eat until we got there. So that was a lot. I'm really thankful for that. But, you know, so we got there, shared the story. We stayed there late enough where we actually closed the restaurant out. And, you know, there were a couple more Uber and Lyft rides, you know, there and back and stuff like that. And no issues except for that one. You know, it's random when it happens. It's stressful when it happens and you wish it didn't happen. For some people, it happens a lot more than others. There's so many random factors involved. And, you know, I think that at least what works for me is, you know, maintaining as professional of a cool as I can is good. You don't want to be that person who flies off the handle if you can help it. You're listened to more, you know, if you try to stay calm, I think. You know, so our work continues, and it's far from being over.
2: It certainly does. Wow. I mean, did the guy realize Tim Elder's a lawyer? Like, he had a lawyer in his front seat?
1: Oh, we told him. He did not care. You know,
2: I know.
1: This person, and here's the thing. And different guide dog users have different opinions on this. And so, I'm not the majority at all when I say this. And this is my personal opinion, not NAGDU's in any way. I feel that a lot of it is lack of education, you know, or fear of dogs, and they don't understand. The other part is you have all these people taking their counterfeit service animals, you know, pets, into these cars, and so they don't help. And so, at least for me, you know, and for Stacy, it's been our experience that a lot of times if we talk to the driver and help educate, more often than not for us, that has worked. Obviously not always, considering what happened here. I mean, we had another incident too, you know, Christmas time a few years ago. We were late for a family Christmas dinner because a guy waited. You know, he held out 45 minutes in our driveway. In the end, he ended up giving in, and Uber, you know, bless their hearts, they actually told him what to do correctly. And so he took us under duress. So it doesn't, you know, every outcome is different, you know, but it's something that we have to deal with. And like I said, it just keeps going on.
2: You know, and it's really sad because that is a big reason that I don't have a dog. There are other reasons. I had some medical stuff I had to work through. I also do a lot more work from home. And so I do worry that a dog might not get as much work, or that I would have to make sure that I'm really being very, I can't think of the word at the moment, but that I'm actually making sure that the dog is getting enough work, because I feel like if you have a dog, that's so, so important. And also sort of that bonding time that it does take until you become that really awesome team where it is just beautiful. that time can be a little bit frustrating.
1: Right.
2: And so I don't know that I really at this point want to deal with sort of all of that. But an overarching feeling is it does make me happy to know that the majority of the time when I call an Uber or Lyft, I'm going to get picked up. Now, that's not always true. Sometimes people see my cane and they drive away.
1: Yeah, we're starting to see more and more.
2: But at least, but at least I don't have to fight as far as a dog. I don't have to talk about the law. I don't have to file the police reports. I don't have to do all those things. And my experience was it would always happen at the absolute worst possible time. I remember one time it was a super windy, cold day. I had all three of our kids with me. Elizabeth, maybe 7 or 8 months, and Oriana would have been like 2.5, and Cynthia would have been a little over 5. And we had just come out of the doctor. Elizabeth had a really bad ear infection and a fever. And all I wanted to do was get to the pharmacy, which was just a few blocks away. But I didn't want to walk because it was cold, and I didn't want Elizabeth out any longer than she had to be. And just pick up her medicine and just get home. That's all I wanted to do. And of course, that was the time that the driver denied me and we had to wait longer. And I also have been late to IEP meetings and all sorts of different things because of drivers. And again, it always seemed like it was the worst possible time. And it always seemed like it was roulette. And as my dog started to get more and more retired, I would sometimes make the choice, you know what, I'm just going to leave her home because I'm already running late. And if I have her and they say no, then that's just one more thing that's going to make me even later.
0: Yeah.
1: You know, it's sad that we have to adjust our schedule for that, you know, because I've done similar where, you know, if I have a certain appointment to get to where sometimes I might not take the dog, or I might order my Uber like 30 minutes sooner than I have to just
2: sooner. Yes.
1: Circling back to when I mentioned I don't usually tell the driver that I have a dog. If I want to try to just, let's just head it off at the beginning, I'll just say, just so you know, I'm traveling with the dog, you know, and that way, if they're going to cancel, they'll at least cancel early rather than me waiting the 10 minutes until they get here. So, you know, I've done those things, but, you know, the sad thing is we shouldn't have to. You know, one of the reasons why somebody may not get another guide dog is where that's factored in because of the whole, discrimination. That should not be one of the reasons, and I'm seeing it more and more, and that does make me sad.
2: And that people don't even get their first one.
1: Yep.
2: Because they just think, oh my gosh, this is just too difficult.
0: Yeah, exactly. So, it's built on misconceptions and just misinformation and not knowing, you know.
2: Definitely. So the next question that we have, and we'll start with Megan, what is something that you wish the general public knew about your guide dog? There's probably more than one thing, but if you had to pick one or two, what would those things be?
3: That she loves her job and she wouldn't be doing it if she didn't.
2: Oh, that's a good one.
3: Yeah.
2: Wow. That was not where I thought you'd go, but that is an awesome one.
3: Yeah.
2: Yeah. So true.
3: Yeah. She's a really aloof dog. And so if someone does try to pet her, she backs up. They're like, oh, she's scared. She's shy. I'm like, no, she doesn't want your hands on her. Like, doesn't mean she hates her job. It means she wants you to leave her alone. You know, I wish people understood that better. But it's only the ones who love it that are doing it.
2: Wow. And especially because you're the trainer. So you're going to pick up very quickly if there's a dog that really isn't cut out for the work.
3: Mm-hmm.
2: And so, yeah. Wow. Raul, how about you?
1: Which one to pick? What I wish people would know is that my dog does not brush my teeth, comb my hair, pick out my clothes. The list.
2: That's where I thought Megan was going to go.
1: Yeah, the list goes on. But, you know, you get it. It's in that category. I mean, oh, that dog is so wonderful. He takes good care of you. And, you know, I used to get that about my kids, my sighted daughter. I got that about my dog. I mean, it just gets old. That's the one that really stands out.
2: Danielle, do you have one?
0: Yeah, I would say that I wish that the public knew, man, I'm still stuck on Raoul's because that's such a big one. But I wish that the public knew that I was the brains of the operation. Like she is the entity that keeps me safe, but I still have to know where we're going. You know, I have to be the one to judge traffic, you know, so.
2: No, absolutely. And the dog doesn't read street signs. The dog can't bark at you to, like, the dog doesn't talk.
0: I mean,
2: it's pretty amazing what people actually, the things that come out of their mouths. And then I have to, when I did use a dog, it was always sort of that, I didn't want to be mean, but sometimes I just, one time there was somebody on the bus and I don't remember what he said. And I said, but my dog, even if she could read signs, how would she tell me? She doesn't talk. And it like blew his mind completely. Oh, wow. I never thought of that.
0: Wow. There's also another thing that, at least for me, I wish that when the public saw us give corrections, because, you know, there is that balance of correction and love. And when you are correcting, you are keeping those boundaries up and it's a safety thing. And the public will see you pop a leash or say, you know, your correction word and, oh, you're horrible. That lady was, you know, beating her dog or whatever.
2: Abusive. Yes.
0: And I have gotten to the point where they're like, I'm going to call your school. And I say, okay, the phone number is, you know, but I just wish that they knew that there is just so much love and praise that goes into the work. So that 10-second correction that you're seeing is not the way that the dog's life is always going.
1: Do we have time for a quick story?
2: Sure.
1: The middle of the pandemic, our friends, the Sandovals from Colorado, came to, they come here every year, but anyway. So we took them to tour the Johnson Space Center. And so they've got all kinds of really cool stuff, rocket ships, planes, all kinds of things that you can go in on and stuff like that. So my dog and I hadn't really done a lot of traveling because of the pandemic, so he was a little out of practice. And so I ran into a rocket ship. He fit, and it was the tail end of one of the Mercury rocket ships. And so I hit my forehead right above my eye, bleeding. And I'm thinking, there's people all around, and they're about to witness a correction and a redo and, you know, all kinds of stuff. But yeah, so I corrected the dog, and, you know, it wasn't like, I mean, we're not talking, it was a correction like, you know, he gets flipped on his back or anything like that. It was just a regular, you know, correction. Nobody flipped out, but, you know, it's like one of those things where I knew the same people were kind of watching throughout this whole thing. So what happened is I corrected him, and then we redid it. I told him to walk the same way he was walking, and sure enough, he, you know, went around, and I praised him up big time, like the biggest praise ever, you know, kind of thing, right? And you know, one of my friends told me, they said, yeah, there was a people who was just watching the whole time, and you know, they saw it from the accident all the way to, you know, whatever. You know, consequently, I ended up wearing a Cookie Monster bandage because that's what another person had available. I'm like, I will take it. And from the rest of that day on, anytime there was any sort of overhang, my dog would circle around like 6 feet away from it. Like, Aww. Oh, I remember those things, you know.
2: So, good puppy.
1: You know, but it was one of those things where it was as much of an education to the public, I thought, you know, as well as a reminder to him, like, hey, I know we haven't been doing a lot of this lately, but, you know, you really have to look up as well, you know, and it was a fun time overall, you know, despite that little minor, you know, that little minor mishap.
2: But that's really so important. And that's why if you want to get a guide dog, those types of things, being willing to correct and then the redo, those are so important, especially in the beginning, because the dog's really testing you, wanting to see, they know what their trainer expects. They want to know that you expect the same things. And some dogs are more of a tester than other dogs. It just depends on their personality.
4: They're willful.
2: They're willful. Some of them are very willful. And some of them are almost too smart for their own good. And
4: yes.
2: My trainers have always joked about that there are some dogs that, you know, I get to the curb, I stop, I go across the street, I get to the curb, I stop. Other dogs are, oh, well, when we get to this curb, we always cross this way. And then she always wants me to turn and cross the other way. So I may as well just cut it. And because they're smart, I don't want to say smarter, but they're thinking ahead. They're processing that in a different way. And maybe they're just lazy. I don't know, like, oh, I could walk this many feet instead of this many. But those are the kinds of things that, especially as a brand new guide dog team, you have to be so diligent about. And that's why it's so important to continue to work your dog and to develop those things. And they say it takes, you know, 3 months to maybe up to a year to really become that solid. Yeah, that solid, solid team. And so those are the things that I always feel like I don't think people really realize it's wonderful work and it's awesome work. And mostly it's fun work, right? Because you're gaining that trust, you're gaining that partnership. But they can be hard days. I mean, at least for me, there have been tears at times where I feel like I'm going backward. This dog and I aren't, especially going from my first to my second. Of course, that was a big adjustment. You know, my first always did this so perfectly and you don't do it. And why don't you do it? But I think that's really part of what I wish both the general public and blind people knew that if you are committing to a guide dog, it truly is a commitment. And it's not like a cane that can just sit in the corner and you pull out when you need it. It is something that you are responsible for. And it's not just that you're responsible for feeding it and taking it outside and keeping it clean and groomed so it's very presentable in public and keeping up those behaviors and that obedience, but you're also really responsible for shaping what you're going to tolerate from your dog and what you're not and how you're going to react when things like that happen, because dogs are just dogs, they're going to make mistakes. And how you react really does set the tone. And is your dog going to get really bad habits because, oh, it's okay, you know, she walked me into that, but it's been a long time. It's fine. I'll just correct her a little bit and I'm not going to rework it. I'm tired. Or is it, nope, if I don't do it this time, it's going to just become more of a problem. So
1: develop a habit.
2: Yeah,
3: absolutely. Yeah. I had one trainer say to me once, and I think it really stuck with me. You know, when you first bring a guide dog home, you have a dog who's been trained in guide work, and then it's your responsibility to teach them how to be a guide dog.
2: I like that.
3: Like, to really understand the nuance and transition from, like, this is a fun thing I do a couple times a day to, like, this is a responsibility and a huge, like, you know, it's a very specific task.
2: Yeah.
1: And one thing that one of my trainer friends said to me, and I never forgot, he says, you can put a guide into a dog, but you can never take the dog out of the guide.
2: Yeah.
1: You know, so ultimately, they're still going to be dogs. And I think understanding that psychology will really help enforce that teamwork together, where You know, there's people who I see that will freak out. Oh, my dog keeps sniffing. Well, yes, it's a dog. It's gonna sniff. Mm-hmm, you know, mm-hmm, what do you do about that, or how do you redirect that if necessary? You know, there's, you know, social acceptableness of when they sniff or start, you know, doing whatever. And there's times that, mm-hmm, you know, so you, but you work with that. But you're not going to be able to tell a dog, hey, stop sniffing. You know,
2: right?
1: So you know, I think understanding those things is really key. And I think a lot of times first-time guide dog users, you know, don't get that unless they've been, you know, dog people all their lives or whatever. Right. I know I certainly didn't. You know, my experience with my current dog compared to my first dog is, you know, you can't compare, you know, because I was a lot younger. I didn't really know a lot, you know, about some of the stuff I know now. And, you know, there's this, I often wonder, how is it that I lasted so long with my first guide dog?
0: Yeah, same. She was very forgiving because, ooh, I didn't know what I was doing at all.
1: Yeah, yep.
2: Yeah, no, that's a really good point. And that's another thing to think about if you're thinking about getting a guide dog. Just what do you know about dogs? Have you been around dogs? Do you like dogs? My sister always says, I will never get a dog. I don't like dogs. It's like, well, fine. Then you don't have to get a dog. It's completely a choice. And I mean, she was always gracious when I would bring my dog to visit and everything else. But I also really tried as much as I could to make sure my dog was on her best behavior, kept her on leash with me, didn't just let her wander around my sister's house, because my sister's not a dog person. Yeah. And that's sort of when people say, oh, this person should get a dog. Maybe they should, maybe they shouldn't. I always tell people, have really good cane skills first. Also realize what the dog will or will not do for you, and only get a dog if you ultimately feel like it is best for you. And it is okay if you go. I had a few classmates that decided, they were in class and they just said, you know what? This isn't what I thought it was going to be. Yeah. And they ended up leaving. And I just felt like, well, good for them. They tried it out. And they, instead of going home and like trying to make it work, they just said, nope. And there's nothing wrong with that. That's sometimes the only way you're really going to know.
0: Okay. I have a question for the group and for those who are listening, who may be scratching your head saying, well, this is an NFB podcast. We're talking about guide dogs. Like I thought the NFB was not supportive of guide dogs, or, you know, I heard that there was an issue of the Braille Monitor years ago where the Federation was strongly against guide dogs. Let's address that elephant or dog in the room. Melissa, do you have thoughts?
2: Well, I do. And I would say, first of all, the Braille Monitor, that it's from October of 1995. It's 30 years old. Okay. And even when that issue was published, there were many different points of view that were in the issue. And there was the National Association of Guide Dog Users was a division, even at that time, of the National Federation of the Blind. So you can't really say that the NFB as a whole, I don't believe, has ever been against guide dogs. Now, I went down a rabbit hole, a dog path, dog, I don't know what to call it. and because I've been hearing about this October 1995 issue of the Braille Monitor pretty much from the time I joined the NFB in 1998, and have never actually read it myself. So I Googled it. It came up right away. And I decided I wanted to read Dr. Jernigan's article because I wanted to hear and decide for myself what he did or did not say. And I have not quite finished the article. It's a little bit lengthy and I ran out of time before this podcast. But what I can say is, yeah, I mean, in the article, he makes it pretty gosh darn clear that at least for him, for sure, there's no way that he would use a guide dog. And he definitely makes it clear that he really does believe that dogs can very much inconvenience others. He gives an example of dog's toenails at somebody's house scratched a very pretty polished wood floor, and the floor had to be refinished at a pretty exorbitant cost. And he talked about somebody at a banquet where their dog got sick right near the banquet platform, and the table had to be moved and everybody else had to move, and the smell was, you know, not really very pleasant. And his whole thing is those types of things do inconvenience others. And in his opinion, there was really no argument that you could make to him, it seems like, that would have him say that, that that's not the case. The other thing is, though, he's Dr. Jernigan, but he's one person. Okay, yes, he is a very important person in the National Federation of Blind history. He's still just one person. And he edited this issue of the Braille Monitor, and there are many articles with many different opinions in it. And he even says, I really disagree with some of the viewpoints in these articles, but we as a movement have to sort of make our own decisions. And so I don't know. I can understand it can be very harsh. And I think part of it is you can't take the dog out of the guide dog, like Raul said. And so people do get very attached to their dogs. It's not like a cane. I mean, I love my cane. I get sad when it breaks, but I'll just get a new cane. It's going to be okay. My dogs, you know, both of them died. It was very sad. Choosing to retire them, very difficult. If they got sick, you know, you worried. And you have this living being in your life. And so there are some people that anything that goes at all against that very special bond they feel with their dog, they right away get very defensive and very emotional about it. So, you know, I don't know. I don't know what the answer is, aside from I have never, and I was a guide dog user and still a guide dog user when Mark was elected president of the NFP, and, you know, never felt like I was looked down upon in the NFP because I chose to have a dog. And I knew people like Diane McGeorge, Priscilla Ferris, who were NFP national board members, state presidents. They had dogs. And I don't know what the answer is. I do know it's the lore. And I guess I would just really encourage people, if you kind of wonder what it's all about, take a chance. Read that article. Read the whole issue, or read whatever parts really interest you. But also remember, that was 30 years ago. But we do have we do have NAGDU. And Raul, what does NAGDU do to help people who are guide dog users?
1: One of the things that we do with NAGDU is, you know, I get a lot of calls from people who, hey, I have this pet and we want to train it as a dog, a guide dog, or, you know, I have a parent who just went blind yesterday, kind of thing. And they should
2: they
1: get
2: need a
1: dog
2: right away.
1: You know, they need a dog right now, right? I'm like, well, do they know how to travel with a cane? No, but why would they want to? They can get a dog, you know, that kind of stuff. What kind of dog is it? Oh, it's a Chihuahua. I'm like, you know. So I wish I was making this up, but I really do get these questions, you know. But when I do have a really good, serious conversation, and when the person really wants to hear me out, one of the things that I do is I talk to them about independence blind, you know, blindness training, and talk about our schools and talk about, you know, their acceptance of blindness, and, you know, all the stuff that has nothing to do with guide dogs. And some people listen to me, and some people are like, well, I wanted to talk about the dog, so goodbye. You know, you're not talking to me about that. As a division, the division is neutral when it comes to people's choices on, you know, A, whether you are going to be a guide dog user or not. You know, you can be a member of NAGDU even if you're not a guide dog user. You know, it's just like you can be a member of the NFB even if you're a sighted person. You know what I mean? So we don't discriminate that way. You do have to be a guide dog user if you're going to be president or vice president. But for membership, anybody can be a member. And we don't pick favorites over, you know, which training program you go with, or whether you own or train, you know, whether you pay someone privately to train your dog. You know, we don't care. We're going to try to provide the information that people want, and we're going to work, you know, in the advocacy area. That's going to benefit all guide dog users, regardless of whether the person trained their own dog or got it from school A, B, or C. You know, we tell people, shop around. You know, there's going to be training programs that you look at that do things that you absolutely disagree with. Well, then don't go with them. There's more than 20 to pick from in this country. If you really want to go with a school to train the dog for you, if all the schools are not up to, you know, what you want in a guide dog, then either train it yourself or hire a private, you know, trainer, or you know, find a private trainer who can train one to your specifications, you know, but NAGDU can't tell you, oh, this school's better than the others. So we teach people to ask questions. And that's really, I think, one of our biggest things, especially in the last, you know, 5 years that we've really tried to push toward.
2: I really agree. And I think the other thing that the NFB has done well is we don't play favorites when it comes to schools. And that means that we also advocate when necessary to try to help schools see when maybe some of their fundraising materials are somewhat questionable. Yes. Or when they don't allow people, or they allow people to own their dog, but then they take it away at the drop of a hat. I mean, there definitely have been cases over the years and resolutions over the years where the NFB yep. has gotten involved with some of the schools. And we can do that because we don't play favorites. And we can be a voice to say, look, we're about guide dogs and we're about choice. But we're also for blind people. As President Riccobono would say, we're partisan for blind people. And so if a school's doing something that's going to harm blind people, then we have something to say about that, for sure.
0: Exactly. All right. I have another question specifically for Megan and Raul first. And then Melissa, I would love to hear your thoughts too. Cool. So we asked some social media questions, and one of them being, what is the cutest guide dog name that you've ever heard? So Megan, you're up first. What's the cutest one you've ever heard?
3: I am slightly biased, but I think I had a dog named Zesty, and I thought that was pretty cute. It fit her personality Aww. Perfectly.
0: I love that, Zesty. Raul?
1: I have to say, I'm going to be biased when I say this, but Stacy's former dog, his name was Cash.
2: And show me
1: that
2: the money.
1: That was the best name. Because, so here's the funny thing about that. Everybody said, oh, Cash liked the money. And with me, I love Johnny Cash music. So to mm-hmm. me, it was, oh, he's the man in black. You know, he's a black lab.
2: Oh.
1: And, you know, he's kind of a curmudgeon. But when I met him, he was a little older and stuff like that. And so he and I were pals. And you know, it wouldn't be unheard of for me to be listening to some Johnny Cash while me and Cash were just kind of hanging out. And so I've heard some interesting names, but really that one does kind of stand out.
2: Oh, I love that. I always loved Fanta. Although I always had to say Fanta like the soda, because some people would think it was Santa and like ho ho ho. And once I was called Misty and my dog Santa.
0: So, oh my gosh.
2: Anyway, yeah, it was pretty funny. But I never had Fanta soda before I got Fanta the puppy. And then I eventually had to have Fanta soda when I found it at an airport, just to say that I'd had it. So I don't know. She was my first.
1: Orange?
2: She was. I did have orange. Yes. Okay. Yes.
0: That's the best
2: fact.
0: Kind.
1: That's the
2: I
1: one.
2: Did.
0: That's the one.
2: So anyway, but I'm sure there's other ones. Maura from Nebraska says that she thinks her dog named Jojo is the best name ever, and she will not accept any debates. But she's also seen Spreckles, Jabba, Jet with an E, J-E-T-T-E. That's pretty cool. Dasher, Hoagie. That's funny. Aisha and Sunny. Aw, Sunny's a sweet name.
0: Oh, that's cute.
2: And then Marianne from Massachusetts says she was at a seminar with Guide Dog, and there was a woman there raising a puppy, and the puppy's name was Ruffles.
0: I love that.
1: That's a cute
2: name.
0: I just have to throw mine in. So I've heard of Pepsi and Video.
2: Video.
0: Yeah, I've heard of a video, but I'm super duper partial. I think Schultz is super cute. And when I first heard it, I must have made a face, because my trainer was like, no, I swear it fits him. And he is definitely a Schultz.
2: Well, it has been amazing to talk to all of you about your guide dogs and your experiences. And I don't know, Megan, do you have anything that you want to add in closing? Anything else that we didn't ask you about, or anything else you'd like to share?
3: No, I don't think so. I think we've covered everything I think is important.
2: Okay. How about you, Raul?
1: And so once again, thank you for having us on. But I would like to add that, you know, I think it's important for anybody, and we've kind of touched on this kind of throughout, is especially if you're really thinking about getting a guide dog for the first time, is try not to think of all the positive stuff that you see, like what I would call the YouTube moments, right? that those perfect street crossings, the, you know, the perfect let's find the door the first time kind of thing. You want to think of all the other things that you're going to have to do. Get up at 5 a.m. at Washington Seminar when it's 25 degrees to go take the dog out. Walk 10 minutes at National Convention just to go take the dog out, you know, or more. You know, those kinds of things. Are you in a snow environment? You know, watch out for your dog's, the health of your dog's paws in extreme weather conditions, whether it's snow or over here in Houston, you know, so you have to modify your travel accordingly. So there's all these things. They're by no means a negative thing, but they're things that people need to be aware of, I think. So that's really important for people to think about.
2: Yeah. And if people have questions, they can come to NAGD, do seminars at convention, right? I'm guessing you're having at least a couple?
1: Yes, a seminar and a business meeting. And so we'll be around.
2: Fantastic. Danielle, any closing thoughts for you?
0: Yeah, speaking of convention, I just want to say when you're planning your convention schedule, plan breaks and plan some decompression time for your dogs, because if we as humans are all put in an extreme situation, so are they. So be kind, love on them, de-stress them. Yeah.
2: Oh, absolutely. Bring if they're chewers, bring a bone.
0: Yes.
2: You know, make sure they get plenty of water and food and time to go outside, time to relieve. I mean, I always felt when I was a dog user, it is so much better to be late to a meeting and have a dog that's going to be able to sit through that meeting and not have an accident than it is that I have to rush. And, you know, I just kind of like having a kid, you know, sometimes I was going to work out perfect and everything was going to be great and I was going to get there on time. And other times, you know what, I just wasn't. And that had to be okay, even if it wasn't ideal. And very much like what Raul said, if I got stressed about it, then of course my dog would just get more stressed. And so that is such a good point. Well, man, this has been awesome. I'm just so glad, Danielle, that you were able to co-host. You added a lot to this discussion. And, you know, I'm kind of getting the little dog itch again. Maybe at some point I'll be applying to schools, but we'll see. The Nation's Blind podcast is taking a break for convention season. We will return at the end of the summer. We hope you enjoy your summer and look forward to bringing you new content in the fall. Just remember, you can live the life you want. Blindness is not what holds you back.
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6: Mirror, Mirror on the Wall by Nancy Burns. There is a picture at the beginning of this story. The caption reads, Nancy Burns. Nancy Burns is president of the National Federation of the Blind of California. She enjoys being stylishly dressed. In her story, Mirror, Mirror on the Wall, Nancy shares some of the simple techniques she has developed for accomplishing this task as a totally blind woman. Here is what she has to say. Recently, on the way to the National Federation of the Blind of California office, a woman stopped me as I stepped out of the elevator. She said, "May I ask you a question?" This often happens to me, and I'm sure to other blind people as we move about the world. People are curious about this or that, and I always try to answer such questions. I responded, "Sure." She then said, "You always look so well coordinated. How do you manage your wardrobe?" This is a frequently asked question. I suppose that the majority of the sighted world believes that since I am blind, I should not look well coordinated. I have several pat responses to this often asked question. I said to her that it really wasn't all that difficult and that I had an assignment for her. I suggested that she explore her closet by touch and that she would probably be surprised at how many items of clothing she could identify in this manner. The woman agreed to do this, and hopefully she followed through with her assignment. My responses to this question vary with the circumstances of the encounter. With this quick meeting in the hallway, I knew my response needed to be short and to the point. Under different circumstances, I might have spent a little more time explaining the various methods of identifying clothes. There are probably as many methods of labeling clothes as there are blind people. There is no right or wrong way to do this. There just needs to be a system that works. Many items are easily identifiable by touch. For those of us who know Braille, there are several options. Braille tags can be sewn or pinned to a particular garment. In the case of blazers or pants, which are very similar in style and material, I simply write the color on a Braille card and put it into the pocket. Some people like to arrange their clothing by color. For example, black skirts, blouses, or pants can be placed in the closet with a rubber band or string to keep them all together. Other people establish a system of safety pins to identify colors. Perhaps one safety pin for black, two for brown, etc., pinned inside a waistband of a skirt or pants. The process of matching colors is an eternal challenge for blind or visually impaired people. Technology has come a long way, but there is no device that will tell me if this shade of red matches the shade in my blouse. It is at this point that I suggest that all blind and visually impaired people need a talking mirror. This mirror comes in the form of a spouse, friend, or relative who has good taste and is willing to be brutally honest. We all need feedback in this area, and it is important to find such a person. Store clerks are sometimes willing to answer questions, but if you don't know the individual, this may be a gamble. There are times when I have not had my talking mirror with me, and I have resorted to asking other women shoppers. I remember one occasion when I was cruising through a sales rack and found a very nice blazer. My husband, who was with me at the time but who is legally blind and has great difficulty with colors, believed it to be purple. Two women shoppers were looking through the same sales rack. I held the jacket up and said, "Excuse me, but could you please tell me the color of this blazer?" I knew from overhearing their conversation that they were serious shoppers. They were delighted to stop and describe the color of the jacket and even to suggest colors that would match up nicely with it. I have experienced several of these impromptu meetings in department stores. They generally result in great conversations and help to break the ice with the public about blindness. Most people are willing to help, and the resulting conversations are often fun and sometimes prove to be learning experiences for the sighted person. A few years ago, I met Elaine, who was experiencing recent vision loss. She had worked in an exclusive boutique on Rodeo Drive. She lamented to me how sad she was that she could no longer coordinate her clothes and complete the outfit with accessories such as scarves and pins. Her closet was filled with beautiful clothes that she no longer wore. She simply relied upon a few basic outfits. Elaine had a friend in her apartment building who could help her now and then, but she did not want to bother her too often. I suggested that while her friend was there, she could hang a skirt and matching blouse on the same hanger. I further suggested that she could even place a matching scarf or pin on the outfit as it hung in the closet. This was simply a way of rethinking for Elaine. Once she got the hang of it, she was delighted and began wearing her beautiful clothes, including scarves and pins that she had packed away after losing her sight. As far as applying makeup is concerned, this is mainly a matter of practice. Your talking mirror is an important initial part of this process. Once you know what shades and colors work with your skin tones, applying makeup simply becomes a routine matter. Blind or visually impaired men should also find a person to provide reliable feedback. Matching shirts, ties, jackets, and pants can be handled by any of the above suggested methods. Shirts and matching ties can be easily placed on the same hanger. Appropriate belts can also be looped over the same hanger. Spots or stains on clothing can sometimes present a challenge. This, again, is when your talking mirror becomes incredibly valuable and needs to be brutally honest. It is important to have a spouse or friend advise you of a spot so that it may be properly washed or cleaned. The bottom line to all of this wardrobe mystery is simply to find a working system. For those who have recently lost their sight, it is a matter of rethinking their organizational methods. A person blind or sighted who is well-dressed generally appears more confident and self-assured than one who pays little attention to his or her wardrobe. Coordinating and maintaining a fashionable wardrobe is no big deal for a blind person. It simply takes a little thought and a desire to do so.
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8: Our first presentation is one that I think you'll find very important. Even as we work to create built-in accessibility in the area of technology, we must recognize that there is a tremendous amount of expertise and value that comes in the access technology industry. And this morning we're starting off talking about what I dare to say is really one of the most significant and important tools that blind people use in accessing information that truly allows us to compete on terms of equality and work in other settings. been about 5 years since we've had this company represented here on stage with a presentation, so it's a good opportunity to catch up. This company plays a very important role in providing access to information, and I would say its most important product in that regard has been JAWS for Windows. One of the important values, I think, that has been built into this product is that it's shaped and informed and directed by blind people. This morning we have Ryan Jones with us, who has been with the company for 17 years, but has worked in the access technology industry and as a trainer for even longer than that. You have probably gotten to know him at the booth or other places. The second gentleman is Glenn Gordon, and although you should know him, you probably know him better through the work he's put in to the JAWS for Windows product, because a lot of the work and design and thought that's been put into it has come from him. Since it is the 30th anniversary of JAWS, it's a number I like, since it's also my 30th convention, and I you may have noticed they were distributing lapel pins that had a certain distinctive shape to them. I did know the shape because I did install JAWS that way in the beginning. So it's a real pleasure to invite to the podium from Vispero, Ryan Jones and Glenn Gordon.

Hi, good morning. My name is Glenn Gordon. And I'm not saying that I'm old, but two factors that might conflict with that determination. One is I started working on Jaws before many of you were born. And number two, I have no idea of what that song was. So we will proceed. I'm going to talk for the first portion of the session and then reflect a little bit about where we've been, how we got there, especially some of the early years of Jaws. And then I'll turn it over to Ryan Jones, who's our Vice President of Software, and he'll talk about exciting things that are coming up in the future of Jaws and screen reading in general. It's great to be here with so many Federationists, people who helped make Jaws be the product that it is, both from using it and from giving us valuable feedback. I've done this for 31 years. I started in 1994, and I've learned a bunch of stuff, some of it more painfully than others, and I'm going to share some of those thoughts with you in the next few minutes, and woven into that will be some of the history of Jaws. I was really lucky. About 10 years before I started working on Jaws, I discovered that I was passionate about something. Well, I discovered I was passionate about something when I was 7, but that was radio broadcasting, and I decided early on that that probably was not the best way to make a living. So years later, I discovered that I was really passionate about software development. And if I can offer you one big piece of advice, find something that you're passionate about and pursue it. Even if it's not, quote, the best way for you to make a living, if you're really passionate about it and you want to do that thing, regardless of whether or not you're being paid, you're going to get good at it and you're going to be successful at it. That's my experience, at least. And once you're passionate about something, get to know people working in your field. If only to call and ask them, can we have a conversation? I'm interested in this field. What can you share? If I had not gotten to know Ted in 1986, when I got a Total Talk PC from Maryland Computing Services, Ted was the tech support training guy. If I had not gotten to know him, and if he had not been so generous in sharing his time with me, I would never be working on Jaws. I was the wrong guy. I knew nothing about screen reading. I was not well connected with the blindness community, even though I'm totally blind. But because I got to know Ted, we formed a friendship, we formed trust, and I did some side projects for him that allowed him to determine that maybe I would be a reasonable person to take a gamble on when it came to working on Jaws for Windows. But whatever you pursue, there are going to be challenges. Things are not going to come easy. And the other thing that I learned, first, from interacting with my instructors at school, where I had to balance advocating for what I needed and communicating to them that I didn't want it any easier than my sighted peers. And that's to learn to be resourceful. You don't need to have all the answers, but you need to figure out how you're going to get them. And don't make your problem totally somebody else's problem. There is an element of doing your research, figuring out what the options are, and then ultimately you may need to ask somebody else to help you. But if they see you're invested, they will become invested and really want to help too. They will see that you're interested in something and that you've done your homework. And I bring this up now because when I first started working on Jaws for Windows, there were no good Windows screen readers.
And so the question was, how was I going to use Windows long enough to learn about it to help work on JAWS? And the answer was, I'm willing to share this now, I ordered a free time demo of Slimware Window Bridge, which was the first rather primitive window screen reader. I would use it for 15 minutes at a time because at that point I had to shut it down. There was an operating system called DOS that lots of blind people used. The operating system that we thought nothing could improve upon. Boy, were we wrong. And so I would use DOS to develop JAWS. I'd go into Windows to read the documentation I needed, go back to DOS, rinse, repeat. And that's how I began to bootstrap myself working on this. When something feels overwhelming, do two things. This has been what I've learned. Don't procrastinate, because the longer you procrastinate, the more overwhelming it's going to feel. And take small incremental steps to gain confidence. Even if they're tiny, I have found over and over again that you feel amazingly accomplished for making the smallest stride forward. And in terms of JAWS, I knew nothing about Microsoft Windows when I started working on it. Well, how's the guy who knows nothing about Windows going to work on Windows? Turns out, Ted had a sighted programmer named Chuck Opperman working for him. Chuck loved everything Microsoft. He worked on Windows. He got the shell of JAWS for Windows working before I even joined the company. The problem is it would only work for about 15 seconds. And it failed in really monumental ways. But because he had created that framework, I could make small changes and small fixes and fix his bugs one by one by one over the first 6 months. And that allowed me to do two things. I gained confidence and I learned about Windows. And had he not done this, there would have been no way for me to have moved forward as fast as I did. It was a great way to sort of build up skills and gain confidence. The next thing is that we all thrive when we're surrounded by people whose skill set complement those of our own. When Ted founded the company, he was a visionary.

Honeywell, Honeywell, HR executive, and he ran the company both from a personnel and a management standpoint. And with the four of us in those early days, and then expanding out to hundreds of other people throughout the years, we formed a company of blind people, largely for blind people entirely, and we continue to have people with overlapping and complementary skill sets. Turns out, by the way, that if you're developing a blindness product, having people who are blind working in the role of developers is a superpower. And I say that because if one of us who's also a user is a developer, we're going to be more likely to discover problems early on before anybody else sees it. We're not going to discover all of them, but we're going to discover a lot of them. And we're going to be able to fix them without going through a couple of other layers of reporting a bug. So that's one of the superpowers. The other one is, if you're blind, you're going to work and help design a product that other blind people have an increased chance of wanting to use and being able to use effectively. So we were really lucky because as we became more successful, more blind people were interested in working for us. And one of those is in this room for sure. There may be others that I'm overlooking. I'm speaking of the man from New Zealand. With that bufundo voice, the great Jonathan Mosen. He originally talked to us on Main Menu and other internet properties, and ultimately came in to manage our PacMate product, helped us refine our Braille implementation. He did so many things contributing to the legacy of JAWS, and he, by all means, was not the only one, but all because we developed a product that people saw a future in and wanted to be part of. Luck and circumstance often play an important role. And I'll give you a few examples. There was something called dueling windows. 1996. At that time, there was no real active internet. If you were blind, you had to hear about things firsthand from your friends and relations. And dueling windows at the CSUN conference brought a lot of blindness companies together to demonstrate what we could do in windows. We worked really hard to be well prepared for CSUN. We succeeded there. We were the winning entrant, and that really got people talking about JAWS. We discovered Eloquence. It was the first fully functional software synthesizer, which allowed us to drop the price of JAWS because you didn't need a hardware synthesizer. That was something else that I think at the time was really revolutionary. And there are more things I could talk about on this line, but I think given the time, I'll just move on and say that I fortunately felt compelled from the very beginning to make myself available to others. Even if, quote, it was not my job, if I could help someone, I wanted to be there. And I'll tell you one NFB-related story about that. Anil Lewis and I had a conversation back in 1996 or 1997. He was placing blind people in jobs. They needed a terminal emulator program to work. And he and I talked it through over an hour. That's something that was easy for me to do. I was delighted to do it. I moved on. I completely forgot about it. And he's reminded me of this story time and time again. And so we never quite know the impact that we can have on other people. And providing training and support has also been one of our superpowers. We could not have done it without offering full service, right? Not everybody is a computer mastermind.
nor should you have.

0: to be. But you need people who you can reach out to, both for one-on-one and more generally to get training resources to become really good at software. And our best advertisers have always been all of you, people who have been loyal to JAWS. And thank you, by the way, for all of that. But even more important than your praise has been your criticism, has been your requesting features. That stuff matters much more than saying you like the product. Because without that kind of feedback, we won't continue to thrive to be our best. We won't think of some of the best ideas. It's that collaboration between you who use the product and those of us who are involved in making it that have really helped. I have loved the last 31 years. Even though I'm, quote, software fellow, I'm not put out to pasture. I still get to work on interesting things. And I could not be more delighted that the person who's heading up our software division of Vispero and Freedom Scientific, more specifically, and leading us into the future is Ryan Jones. Here he is to talk about some of the things to look forward to in the not-too-distant future.
1: Thank you, Glenn, and thank you all for allowing us to be here. Don't tell Glenn, please, but in 1994 when he started, I was in middle school. But seriously, Glenn is one of the most intelligent people and one of the most humble people that I've ever known, and it's a great honor to work with him. He may not remember this, but he was one of the first people who interviewed me when I applied for an IT job at Freedom Scientific in 2005. He interviewed me. I interviewed with several people. I ended up getting a job doing training at the time, which I didn't realize that I loved training until I started doing it. But Glenn was one of the first people I met, and we probably, based on the song that Mark had for us, we would consider him Grandpa Shark, I think. But even though I may be his junior, I still have no idea what the song means either, so just be clear on that. But I'm Ryan Jones, Vice President of Software at Vispero. I've been in, as Mark said, in this field my entire career. I've been using JAWS since 1999. So 26 years. I live in Kentucky, in Lexington. Where's Kentucky at? There they are in the back. I met a young lady this morning from Lexington that's been coming to convention since the early 1960s, 93 years young, Jan. So that was a great honor to meet her this morning. Yes, it was amazing. Turns out she's practically my neighbor, and we didn't know it. So that was a great blessing this morning. You know, what I've come to realize, both as a user of these products and leading the team that builds our products, is that JAWS isn't just code or keystrokes. It's the tool that enables us to participate in school, apply for jobs, and interact with the digital world around us, and also to connect with our friends, family, and loved ones. It's a lifeline to independence. And over the past 30 years, JAWS has grown alongside of all of us as we've moved through different stages of our lives, from education to employment to retirement and all those things in between. JAWS has grown alongside many of us. And as we celebrate that legacy, I want to talk about where we're heading next and some of the things that we can look forward to. And how the future of JAWS is being built with the same principles that got us here. And these are some things that you heard Glenn speak about. Listening to our users, solving real problems, and never settling for good enough. We're standing at the edge of a major shift in technology. I don't think that's any surprise to any of you, especially if you have listened to some of the other technology-related presentations this week. And as we all know, AI or artificial intelligence, it's not just a buzzword anymore. It's actually changing how we interact with the world for blind users. This shift has enormous potential to break down barriers that we've all lived with for too long. Things like inaccessible graphics and images, disorganized web layouts and page structures, and the time and energy it takes to find that one piece of information in a sea of clutter. Has anybody experienced those problems before? Surely I'm not the only one. They're not minor inconveniences. The truth is, they're the kinds of friction that wear us down over time. And AI gives us a new way forward. But here's the thing. Tools only matter if they're built by those of us who need access to them. And at Vespero, we believe that AI should be used in ways that respect your autonomy and your privacy, amplify your productivity, and reflect your real-world experience. And that's why our approach to AI in JAWS is shaped by the people who use it. From engineering to support, training to QA, as Glenn said, many of us across this team are blind or low vision. There's not one department that I oversee that does not have multiple, if not entirely, made up of people who are blind or low vision. And I intend to keep it that way. And I intend to move that forward and then only increase the amount of blind and low vision people that work on my team, because I find that they're some of the best workers that I could ever dream to employ. And it's because they don't just design things. They actually rely on them. We all rely on them as we build them and test them and help shape the user experience from the inside out. Many of us know the phrase, nothing about us without us, and that's not just a slogan for our team. When blind people are involved at every level, the results are just better. The technology is stronger, and we all benefit. Now, we all remember, or we may remember, the acronym of JAWS, Job Access with Speed. So let's talk about the workplace for a moment. One of the most important places that JAWS shows up is at work. Whether you're a software developer, or a customer service agent, a teacher, or an entrepreneur, whatever it is that you do, accessibility at work isn't just about fairness. It's about being able to do your job with the same speed, accuracy, and confidence as your peers. We've all heard the phrase, accommodations are about, quote, leveling the playing field. But what we are really aiming for in JAWS, what we actually believe in, is making blind professionals not just equal participants, but dominators in your jobs, in your careers. We designed JAWS not just to, quote, get the job done, but to do it efficiently. And this is really about productivity, and productivity equals power. We know that when technology slows you down, it impacts how you're perceived by your employer, your coworkers, and even yourself. That's why we focus on reducing steps, eliminating guesswork, and helping JAWS users move at the speed of thought instead of at the speed of remembering things. AI makes this more possible than ever before. If AI can summarize what's on a web page or answer your question in 3 seconds instead of 30, that's time saved, that's mental load reduced, and that's energy you can put towards actually doing your job and not just figuring out how to use your computer and your screen reader. And as Glenn said, of course, none of this actually works without your feedback. That's why we recently launched in March the Insert J Club. Any members out there? Insert J Club? Good, there's still plenty of room. This is a new initiative to connect with more of you, our users, our testers, and our community of experts. It's a space where you can learn more about what we're working on in our products, tell us what's working, and more importantly, tell us what's not working for you, and help shape the direction of future updates to our products. We don't want to guess at what you need. We want to hear it. Because the people who use JAWS, Zoom Text, and Fusion every day are the people who should be steering where it goes next. So if you haven't joined yet, I encourage you to sign up. Go to freedomscientific.com/insertJClub, and you'll be hearing from us about opportunities in the future to shape the direction of where we're going. Now, let's focus our last attention around some AI advancements upcoming. This mindset of co-creation or building with you and not just for you has already shaped many of the tools that you use today. Tools like Picture Smart AI. Any users out there? Excellent. Which can describe everything from family photos to complex charts and diagrams. I will say that this personally has revolutionized my ability to do my work. Or FS Companion. Any FS Companion users so far? Excellent. FS Companion provides step-by-step keyboard instructions in response to natural language questions on how to do things with JAWS, Zoom Text, or Fusion, and the applications you frequently use, like Microsoft Office products. And now we're taking this a step further. Very soon, JAWS will be able to summarize the content and layout of a web page. That means no more guessing about what's on the page, no more digging through headings just to get oriented of what's there. And even better, it will allow you to ask questions about what's on the page in plain language. Questions like, does this restaurant menu have vegetarian options? Summarize this article for me. Show me the text of the page without all the stupid advertisements and links that are all over the page. You can use that prompt, by the way. It will work if you say this word stupid in it. Because we've all felt the pain of this, haven't we? We've all felt the pain of trying to find something on a page that's cluttered with things that's in our way. JAWS will answer clearly, concisely, and quickly. And we're not stopping there. Coming in September, we'll also be releasing support for multi-line braille displays. And you may have gotten a chance to see JAWS working with products like the Monarch here this week. We know this has been a long-standing request for those of you in our community. For those of you who will use multi-line braille displays, you know this is a whole new paradigm for access to braille. And I don't think I've ever seen so much excitement from our team that develops and tests braille support as they've been working on multi-line braille. This is all coming, and we're really excited for you to get your hands on it. So let me show you where this is all headed. You're about to see a short video demonstrating JAWS summarizing and describing and interacting with two live web pages. The restaurant page of the Marriott Hotel, where we are now, in New Orleans, and a Wikipedia article about the Marriott Hotel. So let's go ahead and play that video now.
2: 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Coming in the fall of 2025, FS Companion will now be able to describe and summarize web pages, bringing useful information right to your fingertips so you can find exactly what you're looking for. 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Let's try it out. I'm on the Marriott's food and dining page here at NFB 2025.
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2: 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Now let's check it out on a Wikipedia page.
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3: Creating page summary. Page summary 1. The page provides information about the New Orleans Marriott, a 42-story hotel located in the Central Business District of New Orleans, Louisiana.
2: All right, let's check it out and ask a few questions.
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2: What are some key facts about the hotel?
3: Enter. What are some key facts about the hotel? Here are some key facts about the New Orleans Marriott, bullet, location, 555 Canal Street, Central Business District, New Orleans, Louisiana, United States, floors, 42 stories, completion, built in 1972, architect.
2: Thanks, FS Companion. 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
1: All right. What you saw isn't just an experiment. It's real. It's working, and it's on the way. But, thank you. Even the most productive features only matter if you know how to use them. And that brings me to something I'm also really excited to announce. Starting in August, we're going to be launching a new training series focused on helping you take advantage of AI tools, not just inside of JAWS, but across the board. That includes ChatGPT, Gemini, Copilot, and more. Because we believe the people who learn to use AI well will be better positioned for success in school, at work, and in life. And we want blind users to be at the front of that wave, not playing catch up. This training series will meet you where you are and help you go further. Whether you're brand new to AI or only experimenting, we'll give you hands-on practical guidance to make them work for you. So, as we close, where does that leave us? It leaves us energized, it leaves us grateful for the journey that you've shared with us so far, and it leaves us with a clear sense of purpose for the next 30 years of JAWS, which we will use the same convictions that we've always used, that technology should adapt to you, not the other way around, and that blind people will be involved in every stage of the process, from idea to design to support to leadership. We will build better things. Thank you for your trust. Thank you for your leadership, your advocacy, your support, and your partnership. The road ahead is bright. We are happy to walk with you, and we look forward to the next 30 years. Thank you.
4: Great job, Brian. Well done.
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5: This next item is the quest for equal access, innovating blind-centered maps and diagrams. One critical area of access to information that we are concerned about is maps and diagrams. But oftentimes, most people have simply decided that they already know that making maps and diagrams accessible to blind people is too hard. So they haven't worked on it. Our next presenter decided that if maps and diagrams, if no one was going to work on methods for making them available so he could use them, he will just work it out himself. And so he is doing that. As a blind person who is a software engineer, he has started his own company called XR Navigation. And he is at the forefront of finding innovative ways to get access to this vital data. He's also a PhD candidate at the Georgia Institute of Technology. You should know that he received an NFB scholarship in 2012. So he meets a high standard. And his work is one of the tools that public entities might use to fulfill the resolution that was passed at our convention last year regarding access to maps by higher education institutions and other entities. He's here on this stage for the first time, but he's no stranger to the Federation, and in fact, we were aware of his efforts to innovate in mapping, so the Federation made a strategic contribution to help him with the early stage work of his mapping project. For the first time in his capacity as Chief Executive Officer of XR Navigation, please welcome Brandon Biggs.

0: Thank you so much, Mr. President. I want to start by telling a story that demonstrates why accessible digital maps and spatial diagrams are important. You smell the smoke and pull up the wildfire evacuation map, and your screen reader reads, map region, graphic clickable, blank. If there is an accessible version, it's a table with one column saying the name of the fire and another column with a level of containment, which is not particularly helpful in this case. Traditional methods of making digital maps and spatial diagrams accessible is through using turn-by-turn directions, nearby address searches, simple alternate text, and tables. The problem is that these completely remove the spatial information that makes something like a map a map. I want to demonstrate the magnitude of this problem. Sighted people view, on average, 300 maps a year. This is just maps, not any other types of spatial diagrams. Contrast that with blind people, who on average view less than one. This is the massive gap that we're trying to close with our tool, Audium. It's the first digital map and spatial diagram tool that everyone can use. The low vision experience for sighted and low vision users allows you to zoom in up to 200% without squashing interface elements, adjust the border width of features to make them easier to see, and hear the text labels read out in speech. The non-visual experience is like a video game, or an audio game for those who know what I'm talking about, where users hear the name and sound of objects as they move a character around the map. Like this. Play sound file one.
1: First tier section in Nixon Hall. First ramp, trash cans along the ramp. Second row table, west in Nixon Hall.
0: Audium is fully usable visually, auditorily, and through what we call interactive alt text that can be read on a Braille display. We're also working with the companies producing the full-page Braille displays so that you can read the tactile graphics on those as well. I like to split navigation tools into two different categories: orientation tools and mobility tools. The tools that we're used to, such as Good Maps and Blind Square, are mobility tools. And those are used to get you from point A to point B. Orientation tools are tactile maps, and they help you build an understanding of a space before you actually go. Audium is a digital orientation tool. This next example is an indoor map that might be familiar to some folks, except without the extremely long elevator wait. Play sound file
2: two. This is a demo of the multi-level Audium building experience at the New Orleans Marriott. I'm currently at the Canal Street entrance, and I want to go to the Grand Ballroom. The first thing I'm going to do is open up a list of all the objects on this map by pressing the M key for menu.
1: M. Filter objects submenu 2 of 202.
2: And I'm going to use Control F to find Grand Ballroom.
1: Control F. Find edit selected Grand. Enter. Result 2 of 3. Grand Ballroom. Acadia Ballroom. Third floor. Room is 13.
2: And it tells me it's on the third floor. So I'm going to escape out of this.
1: Escape. Audium map.
2: And open up the menu of only the objects on this floor by pressing Shift M.
1: Filter objects submenu 2 of 42.
2: And find an elevator.
1: E, E, E, elevator, first floor.
2: And get directions to it.
1: Go 2 of 6.
2: I hit enter.
1: D, directions submenu 5 of 6. Enter, elevator, first floor is 13 steps left and 7 steps up.
2: And now I'm going to use my arrow keys to move around the map. Every arrow press moves me 1 meter by default, and I can change that by pressing the dash and the equals key. I'm going to go left first.
1: Left arrow. Canal Street entrance exit. First floor. Left arrow. Bumped into wall.
2: So I hit the wall, and I'm going to go up.
1: Up arrow. Walkway. First floor. Left arrow. Walkway. Left arrow. Walkway. Left arrow. Bumped into wall.
2: And I'm going to use a trailing technique similar to what I would do with my cane to see if I can continue up and to the left.
1: Up arrow, walkway, left arrow, bumped into wall. Up arrow, walkway, left arrow, bumped into wall. Up arrow, walkway, left arrow, walkway, left arrow, walkway, left arrow, quarter tower elevator lobby.
2: And I'm going to hit the D key to see where that elevator is now.
1: D, elevator, first floor is 3 steps up. Up arrow, bumped into wall. First, left arrow, door. Up arrow, elevator, first floor.
2: And I'm going to use the levels menu by pressing L.
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2: And that switched all the features to the third floor, so I'm going to press the Shift-M key to open up all the objects on this current floor.
1: Filter objects submenu 2 of 41.
2: I'm going to find the grand ballroom.
1: G, grand ballroom. Go 2 of 6.
2: And get directions.
1: D, directions. Enter, grand ballroom. Acadia ballroom. Third floor, room, is 2 steps up.
2: And if I go up?
1: Up arrow, bumped into wall.
2: There's a wall, so I'm going to go down.
1: Down arrow, quarter tower elevator lobby.
2: And I'm in the elevator lobby, so I'm going to go left.
1: Left arrow. Quarter tower elevator, left arrow, Acadia ballroom foyer, third.
2: And I'm going to go up.
1: Up arrow, Acadia ball, up arrow, bumped into wall. Left arrow, Acadia ballroom foyer, up arrow, Acadia ball, up arrow, grand ballroom.
2: And we made it to the grand ballroom.
0: There are a lot of walls in this hotel. These types of maps are useful for orienting to airport terminals. I don't know if anybody has any issues with those. Stadiums. Understanding and selecting where you want to sit on an airplane. And orienting to the emergency evacuation maps that are so important. They are on every single room door in this building. So that is what Audium can make usable. One of the clients that we recently worked with was the Vision Rehabilitation and Assistive Technology Expo. And this team organizing the expo is primarily blind. And before working with us, they had to have a transcriber transcribe everything into Braille, which was quite slow and cumbersome. Every time they would need to make a change, they would need the transcriber to transcribe the new change, emboss it, and mail it to all the different committee members. But with Audium, every person was able to use and view the map in Braille, in audio, and visually, depending on what they desired. This allowed, and you can update the map virtually overnight. This allowed the team to competently review and approve the exhibit hall layout. They then made that map available to all their attendees, and over 2,000 people were able to view and did view the map. This next example is a neighborhood map, and you can view a neighborhood map for free on our website by going to audium.net, that's audio.m.net, and I'll say that a little later as well, and entering in any address in the world, and it'll pull up a map exactly like the one you're going to hear right now.
2: Is an Audium OpenStreetMap neighborhood map of the National Federation of the Blind Conference in New Orleans. I am currently on the Sheraton Hotel, and I want to go to the New Orleans Marriott. I am going to start by moving my character around the map, 1 meter each arrow press. And that's because I have my step size set to 1 meter. I can adjust that by pressing the dash and the equals key and change it to whatever I want it to be. I'm going to press the up arrow.
1: Up arrow. Sheraton New Orleans Hotel 49 level building at 500 Canal Street, 146 meters tall. Hotel 210.7.
2: And what that told us was the name of the object that we're on, which is the Sheraton Hotel. We learned its address, how tall it was, and then we heard some coordinates that tell us where we are on the map. We also heard a short sound representing the hotel. I'm going to press up arrow one more time.
1: Up arrow. Empty space. 210 points.
2: And what that told us is that we are now off the hotel in empty space. And empty space just means that there's no data for that location. There's a lot of empty space on maps. So we have a key command, control up arrow, that will jump us to the next object in that direction so that you can avoid most of the empty space.
1: Control up arrow. Jumped 5 meters north to paving stones. Sidewalk.
2: Now we're on the sidewalk that's to the north. So north is what you're default facing when you start an audio map. And I'm going to orient myself to this sidewalk. So not all sidewalks go east and west. So let's see what this one goes.
1: Oh, orienting to southeast selected paving stones.
2: All right, so it goes southeast to northwest. And now I am going to open up a list of all the objects on the menu by pressing the M key.
1: M. Filter objects submenu 2 of 880.
2: There are 880 objects in this menu, and I'm going to down arrow through them.
1: Down arrow. Paving stones. Sidewalk is right here. Down arrow. Sheraton New Orleans Hotel 49 level building at 500 Canal Street, 146 meters tall. Hotel is 5 step right and down arrow. Canal Street 4 lanes asphalt. Main road.
2: And so we can tell that the hotel is to our right and Canal Street is to our left. Now I'm going to press the N key to go and find the New Orleans Marriott.
1: N, Norda 114 General de Gaulle Sullen, bus route.
2: And this is a bus route, and I'm going to keep pressing N.
1: N, Norda 100 Algiers out. N, Norda, N, New Orleans Marriott 5 level.
2: And there we go. Now I'm going to hit enter and get directions.
1: Enter, go 2 of 6. D. Directions. Enter. New Orleans Marriott 5 level building at 555 Canal Street. Hotel is 42 step left. Application.
2: So the New Orleans is 42 steps left. And we can jump to the left to see what is to the left, although we heard that it's Canal Street, so let's verify.
1: Control left arrow. Jump 10 meters northeast to Canal Street 4 lane.
2: Yep. Canal Street is to our left. I'm going to press, go back to the sidewalk.
1: Control right arrow. Jump 10 meters southwest to paving stones.
2: Now I'm going to move along this sidewalk. I can either repeatedly press the up arrow or hold the up arrow down and move along step by step, or I can press the control up arrow to move to the next object along the sidewalk, which is what I'm going to do.
1: Control up arrow. Jump 29 meters southeast to paving stones, service road, and paving stones, sidewalk.
2: So there's a service road that we need to cross after the Marriott, between the Marriott and the crosswalk.
1: Control up arrow. Jump 39 meters southeast to asphalt zebra marked. Pedestrian crossing. Asphalt zebra marked.
2: And now we're at the pedestrian crossing, which is the crosswalk on the corner. So I'm going to press the left arrow since we know that Canal Street is to our left.
1: Left arrow. Asphalt zebra marked. Pedestrian crossing.
2: And orient to this crosswalk.
1: Oh, orienting to northeast selected asphalt zebra marked.
2: And now I'm going to press the control up arrow to move across this street.
1: Control up arrow. Jumped 8 meters northeast to traffic signals. Traffic signal.
2: All right, so we landed on the light, which is typically in the center of the crosswalk. And now I'm going to press the up arrow.
1: Up arrow. South Clay.
2: And there is no crosswalk underneath us, so that means that the crosswalk turns a little bit. So I can press the left or the right arrow key to figure out where it went. So I'm going to press the left arrow.
1: Left arrow. South Claiborne front.
2: And we're back on the pedestrian crossing. I didn't let it read out all the different bus routes because bus routes are very long. And I heard the sound of the pedestrian crossing, so I know that I'm back on it. I'm going to press the control up arrow.
1: Control up arrow. Jump 9 meters northeast to crossing the tracks. Asphalt.
2: So there's something here called crossing the tracks. And so if I press the right arrow.
1: Right arrow. Canal Street streetcar. Left arrow.
2: And we heard that there is a streetcar track that we are crossing. So I'm going to press the control up arrow one more time.
1: Control up arrow. Jump 3 meters northeast to crossing the tracks.
2: Oh, there's another crossing the tracks. So I'm going to continue forward.
1: Control up arrow. Jump 12 meters northeast to traffic signals.
2: And we're back. There's another light. And then I'm going to continue forward.
1: Control up arrow. Jump 7 meters northeast to paved sidewalk.
2: and we're back on the sidewalk. So what we heard there was there are two lights and two track crossings that we need to do in order to cross Canal Street. Now I'm going to press the O key to orient to the sidewalk.
1: O, orienting to southeast, selected paved.
2: And we are oriented southeast, and so I'm going to get directions now to the Marriott.
1: D, New Orleans Marriott 5 level building at 555 Canal Street Hotel is 6 step left and 32 step down.
2: And so it's down. I'm going to turn around 180 degrees by pressing the shift down arrow key.
1: Shift down arrow, northwest.
2: And I'm going to move along this sidewalk by pressing the control up arrow.
1: Control up arrow. Jump 24 meters northwest to paved sidewalk and Dorsair Street one-way service road.
2: So there is another crosswalk that we need to go. It's more like a service road driveway. We need to cross that street, so it's something to be aware of.
1: Control up arrow. Jump 31 meters northwest to paved sidewalk and New Orleans Marriott 5 level building at 5.
2: And we made it to the Marriott.
0: There's a reason why we did the other direction going between the two hotels, because this one had a bunch of crosswalks. But it would have been nice to have known, you know, before coming here that there was all those complicated intersections. But that's what Audium allows you to do, is explore all this information that's there on the map before actually going, which gives you a lot of confidence when you're actually moving from point A to point B. And you don't actually need Google Maps or any of those turn-by-turn directions tools if you have a map. This type of tool is useful for understanding where polling locations are if you would like to know where to vote, understanding the trails in a park if you'd like to go hiking, learning where your classrooms are on a university campus, and understanding the zoning requirements in a city if you'd like to build an apartment building. This next example is what we call a thematic map, and it's our final example. And these types of maps have some kind of data overlaid on top of the geographic information. Go ahead and play the sound file for.
2: The non-visual version of Audium has two modes, a tabular view and a geographic view. The tabular view
1: table
2: has a row for each of the features on the map and a column for each of the properties associated with those features. We find a feature of interest.
1: Down arrow. Montana row header row 2 name column. Down arrow. Alaska row header down arrow. North Dakota row header.
2: And a column of interest.
1: Right arrow. 292,604 North Dakota row 4 total cases column 2. Right arrow. 383,964 North Dakota row 4 cases per 1 million.
2: And what we heard there was a pitch that's relative to the other pitches in the column, so we can tell that North Dakota has a higher number of cases per 1 million than the other rows. Now I'm going to press enter.
1: Alert maps.
2: And that jumped me to the center of North Dakota and switched the statistic on the map to cases per 1 million. Now I'm going to use my arrow keys to move around the map, 50 kilometers each arrow press, and I'm going to use a technique called weaving to explore the border of North Dakota.
1: Right arrow. North Dakota. 383,964 cases per 1 million. Right arrow. North Dakota. Right arrow. Minnesota. 322,284 cases. Down arrow. Minnesota. Left arrow. Down arrow. South Dakota. 319,779 cases per left arrow. South Dakota. Up left arrow. Down left. Up left arrow. Down left arrow. Up left arrow. Down left arrow. Montana. 312,280 cases. Up right arrow. Up left. Up right. Up arrow. Empty space. Right arrow. Empty. Down right. Up right. Down right. Up down right. Up down right arrow. Up right. Down arrow. Left arrow. Down right. Down left arrow. Down arrow. South.
2: And what we got there was the shape, orientation, and size of North Dakota, and the distance, direction, orientation, and general layout of all the features bordering North Dakota. We also learned that Minnesota has the highest number of cases per 1 million bordering North Dakota, but North Dakota has the highest number of cases per 1 million out of all the features we explored.
0: Definitely takes a little bit of getting used to understand how to go and trace around these objects, but this type of map is really useful for understanding weather information, where wildfires are, temperature information, air quality, and understanding what gerrymandering is, and live election results, which is what we did this last year for the U.S. presidential 2024 election. Audium also shows different types of spatial diagrams, such as anatomical, meteorological, epidemiological, and circuit board diagrams. Audium also allows blind people to independently draw and create their own shapes and digital diagrams. We have performed over 13 academic studies on over 150 blind and 40 sighted participants. And in our most recent evaluation, we compared the spatial knowledge understanding that people had after viewing a table, an audio map, and a visual map. And we found that tables communicate no spatial information. But there was no statistically significant difference between a visual map and an audio map. These results are extremely promising, and we're continuing to do research in this area. There are two major areas that Audium can contribute to around increasing independence in the blind society. First is with employment. Audium can allow blind people to independently perform tasks in over 1,000 professions in STEM specifically, such as epidemiology, oceanography, meteorology, cartography, and architecture. We do have a few blind people in these professions, but it's only one or two, and they will tell you that having access to be able to view and create digital diagrams is really important for their profession. The second is in allowing blind people to independently participate in civic engagement projects. In my city of Atlanta, Georgia, we have a transit authority that recently published a complete redesign of the bus routes around Atlanta. And they asked for public comment for that bus route redesign. Being someone who uses public transit for independent navigation, I decided I'd give my feedback. So I logged onto the website, went to the survey, and the very first item on that survey was a map that was completely blank. And every single question on that survey required the use of that map. So this meant that I was unable to provide my feedback. This happens all around the world. Blind people are unable to participate and give their voice to the civic institutions on civic projects that impact them the most. And this is what Audium can help with. When I've spoken to institutions about making their maps and diagrams accessible, they say, "You're the first person to have ever asked us about making these accessible, so it must not be important." When I ask how many people they would need to hear from in order to make it important, they say, "One. Other than you." So our vision is that all digital maps and spatial diagrams are usable to everyone, but we can't do this alone. We need your help. I want everyone to pull out your phone, plug in your headphones, and visit this link, audium.net/email. That's audio, M as in map, .net/email. And that will pull up a contact form with the top digital map tool providers and their contact information and draft emails and a number of institutions that provide digital maps to the public. And I want you to send an email to an institution that resonates with you the most. If you have another institution or have a digital map or spatial diagram that you would like to use, our contact information is the second option on that contact form. So send us that information about that diagram or institution, and we will help you make that usable. Digital map and spatial diagram accessibility is where audio description was in the 1970s, but we have one massive advantage. The Americans with Disabilities Act Title II regulations are going into effect next year, and this requires all digital content be made accessible, including maps and diagrams. So I would like everyone to join me in demanding that all public maps, digital maps, and spatial diagrams be made usable, because it's your right. Thank you.
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4: Trying to Make a Difference by Barbara Pierce. There is a photo on the page, the caption, Barbara Pierce. From the editor, I am always uplifted when I get an article from Barbara Pierce. I know from long experience that I will be inspired and educated. I also know from experience that what she sends will be a piece I can drop in without worrying much about editing. No article I write ever frees me from wondering, what will Barbara think of this? What mistake would I not have made were I still reviewing every article with her? Maybe this is always the way it is between teacher and student, but here are Barbara's thoughts on becoming a member. I was 29 before I was exposed to the philosophy of blindness developed by the National Federation of the Blind. Until then, I had had virtually no contact with other blind people, and I am ashamed to say that that suited me quite well. I was then called and handed a stack of recordings of banquet speeches delivered by a man named Kenneth Jernigan. It was a formidable stack of recorded discs, and I simply dumped them in a corner and forgot about them. I forgot them until a January weekend when my husband was out of town, and I was stranded at home, with three small children, including an infant with a cold, and no talking books to help me keep my sanity. In desperation, I remembered the speeches and decided that reading them while I walked the baby in a steamy kitchen would be more interesting than listening to the radio. I don't recall which speech I read first. It doesn't matter. It was like eating potato chips. As soon as I finished one, I was reaching for the next record. The ideas I discovered that weekend have now become so familiar to me that I can hardly separate them to remember my first reactions. I can remember the staggering shock it was to have Dr. Jernigan point out the magnitude of the discrimination that blind people, even me, were still facing. This was 1974. Cities were burning and Jim Crow was not yet dead. Suddenly, I was discovering that blind people were being denied second-floor rentals because of the danger that they would be trapped in a fire. They were having to bring a sighted person along to travel with them when they wanted to buy a bus or train ticket. Needless to say, these ideas turned my world upside down. I organized a chapter in my county and became its president. I found and became friends with blind people who lived near me. I naturally became active in the Ohio affiliate. I went to my first national convention in 1975, and I met amazing blind people from across the country. I observed truly effective cane travel for the first time and, more important, I observed what personal confidence in managing the business of living looked like. My cane began to grow as I abandoned the folding cane and found out how responsive and light a straight fiberglass cane could be. I noticed that people with sighted spouses continued to use their canes when they were walking together. My husband and I tried it and discovered that we could safely walk side by side because I was taking responsibility for finding curbs, rough places in the sidewalk, and staircases. I realize now that word about me was spreading through the convention and people would stop by my chair to meet me during hospitality in the evening. Yes, back then convention evenings were open enough that we had hospitality with a cash bar each evening. I began meeting Federation leaders and talking about philosophy and NFB activities. I returned home after that convention feeling that I had made blind friends all across the country, people that I could turn to and get advice from at any time, and I discovered that I had absorbed an entirely new set of attitudes about blindness and what constituted independence. These friends were not apologetic about blindness. They went where they wanted to and did what they needed to, asking for information when they needed it, but completely comfortable with the accommodations they used to get things done. I read the Braille Monitor as soon as it came out each month. I was soon elected to the governing body of the affiliate and was elected first vice president a couple of years after that. I learned to write press releases and do interviews for newspapers and radio and TV. And all the time I was growing. I noticed that blind people whom I knew traveled independently and retrieved their own suitcases from the luggage carousel. I asked people how they did it, and then I tried it myself. To my delight, it was as easy as they told me it would be. By 1981, I was ready to go back to work. My youngest child was 8. And I thought that I might be ready to put all this Federation philosophy to work for myself. I returned home from the 1981 National Convention to be met in the jetway of my plane by my two girls shouting that I had been offered a job at the college. That is when the panic set in. I had been fearlessly saying that the average blind person could do the average job in the average place of work and do it as well as his sighted neighbor. I even believed it, until I had to think about juggling three children, a 13-room house, entertaining students for my husband, and holding down a full-time job in the college alumni office. Could I really do it all? I turned to my Federation friends. They were mostly working, and they seemed to be convinced that I could do it. I took a deep breath and, trusting the members of the NFB, accepted the job. Within 3 years, I was president of the affiliate, and then I really was busy. But I had discovered that my blind friends had been right. There were enough hours in the day for me to get everything done. As president, I did not travel around the state as much as I should have done, but I found lots of hours for NFB work. By 1988, Dr. Jernigan was urging me to leave Oberlin College and come to work for him, learning to edit the Braille monitor. By this time, my son was in college and the girls were in high school. Those next 20 years flew by because I was so busy. I pretty much dedicated all of my free time to Federation work, what with acting as national rep at other state conventions and trying to take a stand for good rehabilitation here in Ohio. Before I quite knew where I was facing retirement from the monitor, and I had put in 24 years as president of the Ohio affiliate. That also seemed long enough, so I began seeking successors for these two jobs and looking around for other work to do in the organization. I served for a couple of terms as president of the Ohio Association to promote the use of Braille, but it became clear that the Ohio Senior Division needed leadership. So I have stepped in to see what I can do to meet this need. I now live in a retirement community, so I see firsthand the growing population of seniors losing vision. This is a hard group to serve because these people don't want to learn new techniques for doing the things they always did using vision. Rehabilitation funding is scarce for teaching them to travel using the long white cane, and they are terrified to go out into the community trusting that insubstantial wand to tell them where they are going. But the need for information and friendship is acute. I talk on the phone to seniors and their family members about ways of coping with vision loss. The division now conducts monthly calls for anyone losing vision regardless of age. I am trying to work with departments on aging to teach their staffs to work constructively with blind seniors. It is slow going, but it is very necessary work. I urge all chapters to reach out to seniors losing vision. These people can benefit from getting to know their blind neighbors and other blind seniors. We have much work to do with seniors losing vision. I am not worried that I will run out of things to do to keep myself busy.
5: Letting the world know that blindness is not the characteristic that holds us back. We're NFBRN, the National Federation of the Blind Radio Network.
4: Federation Alphabet by Joe Ruffalo. From the editor, Joe Ruffalo is a member of the board of directors of the National Federation of the Blind and the president of the National Federation of the Blind of New Jersey. If we had to choose two words that would sum up who Joe is, those words would be creative and positive. Here is a contribution that will enrich all of us. Attitude is everything. Believe in yourself. Commit to a cause. Determination, desire, dream. Expectations that are high. Federation Foundation. Goals to reach. History to learn from. Independence through hard work. Just network with others. Keep moving forward. Leadership is gained from each other. Membership is the foundation. Networking is the way to go. Opportunity for all. Philosophy established the organization. Quick response to the needs. Responsibilities, rights, and resources. Skills equal success. Travel, techniques, technology. Unity brings results. Victory is the goal. Who's it and wisdom. Excited breeds excitement. You and youth, true partnership. Zest with all we do.
5: Proudly raising expectations. Because low expectations create obstacles between blind people and our dreams.

0: While Audible support for the Victor Reader Stream 3 works for many, it does not for everybody. And in our tech tip, how to get the classic Windows user interface for configuring audio properties. Good to be back with you. I'm Jonathan Mosen. This is episode 6. Yes, we've managed to get half a dozen episodes of this new podcast initiative in from the National Federation of the Blind before we take a quick break over the Christmas and New Year period. And we will be back in early January for Access On episode 7. 2025 is going to be a great year for Access On. We have all sorts of interactive ideas planned, some comparative reviews, and we'll continue to keep you on the cutting edge of technology. We also appreciate how quickly people have made Access On a part of their weekly listening experience. We have plenty of listener contributions coming in, far more than we'll have time for today, but we will keep some of these until January when we return. Apple has recently released iOS 18.2. This is quite a significant update given where in the iOS cycle we are. There are a lot of new features in this update, and in this episode of Access On, we're going to have a look at just some of them. There is so much of substance here that we may not be able to cover everything, but this will certainly be enough to get you going and exploring with iOS 18.2. Most of the new features in this release relate to Apple Intelligence. And if you want to use the Apple Intelligence-related features of iOS, you'll need an iPhone 15 Pro or 15 Pro Max or anything iPhone 16. This is because of the RAM and processor requirements of Apple Intelligence. They're doing a lot on device, which Apple says is safer from a privacy point of view, but it does mean that it ends up excluding people with older iPhones because of those stringent requirements. Before we get started on the Apple Intelligence, which is the focus of this episode, there are a couple of voiceover changes that Apple has introduced to iOS 18.2. One relates to a change of heart about the audio ducking interface. In iOS 18, we saw quite a different way of doing audio ducking, where you had a slider that went all the way up to 200%, and the higher you got on that slider, the more ducking there was. A bit of speculation on my part, but it does seem likely that there was quite a lot of adverse feedback about that, increased tech support traffic, because Apple has reverted to some degree the way audio ducking works in iOS 18.2. So let's take a quick look at this. And to do so, we will double tap Settings, and then Accessibility, and then VoiceOver, and then Audio. If you are using an external keyboard, you can also press VO with F8 to get straight into VoiceOver settings.
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0: Let's flick right through these options.
1: Off. Selected, when speaking.
0: No change here. This determines whether you have audio ducking on at all, and if so, how it behaves. Audio ducking, just to remind you, is the way that something you're listening to just turns down a little bit whenever VoiceOver's talking. And by default, when VoiceOver's finished talking, the audio turns back up to its previous level. Although you can change that behavior here. So the options are...
1: Off.
0: Off means that there is no audio ducking going to occur at all.
1: Selected, when speaking.
0: That's the default.
1: Always.
0: And always, which means that there is going to be a discrepancy in the volume between VoiceOver and the audio that you are listening to, whether that's a piece of music or an audiobook or a TV show or whatever, something on your device. So you can always have the audio from those sources quieter than VoiceOver if you prefer. Now let's flick right.
1: The volume of media and calls will be reduced when VoiceOver is speaking. Ducking amount, heading. Ducking amount, 80%, adjustable.
0: I think this is much more intuitive than the way that earlier versions of iOS were displaying this. The ducking amount will reduce the volume of the audio that's being ducked to this level. So the way that I have it set, it will take it down to 80% whenever VoiceOver is talking. This is a slider, so I can just flick up and down.
1: 85%, 90%.
0: I'll go down.
1: Ducking 85%. Ducking amount, 85%, 80%, ducking amount, 80%, adjustable.
0: If you want to get a feel for the effect that this change has, you can play something in the background while you adjust this audio ducking volume. Now, if I flick right.
1: Adjust the volume of other audio compared to VoiceOver on your iPhone.
0: And that's an explanation of the slider that we just saw. And that's all there is now on the audio ducking screen. So I think it is much more straightforward. Another feature that's new in VoiceOver in iOS 18.2 can be found under VoiceOver settings, and then we go

0: 2.
1: Braille. F Mantis Q40.
0: I'll double
1: 6,
0: tap.
1: 5. 0. Match input and output tables. Switch button. On.
0: Here's a set of standard settings that we've all become familiar with in iOS 18, but there is one new thing here.
1: Enter Braille chords on keyboard. Switch button. Off.
0: There's an explanation of this feature if I flick right.
1: The F, D, S, J, K, L, A, and the semicolon keys in the QWERTY layout will work as dots 1 through 8 when pressed with the space key to enter Braille chords.
0: And this does work. It's another way of using the Braille interface on other devices. If you have a Bluetooth keyboard, such as Apple's own keyboard or something from Logitech, or for that matter, the Mantis, if you want to do this, then you can use the QWERTY keyboard as a way of entering chord commands with VoiceOver. Just note the parameters of this feature, though. You cannot input Braille using this method, kind of perky duck style, if you're familiar with that technology. You can only use chord commands, at least at this stage. So now let's talk about some of the Apple Intelligence features in iOS 18.2. Apple is continuing to fulfill the commitments it made at the Worldwide Developers Conference all the way back in June of last year when it announced Apple Intelligence. It indicated quite a comprehensive platform of initiatives that would roll out throughout the iOS 18 cycle. We got a little hint of some features in 18.1, but 18.2 was a comprehensive release for Apple Intelligence for those with compatible devices. Let's talk about some of these Apple Intelligence features, and one that may be of interest to some of our listeners is called Image Playground. Image Playground enables users to craft unique images based on textual descriptions or existing photos. It offers various styles like animation and sketch, allowing creative expression from anywhere directly in the device. You may need to request access to these features, although I think Apple is rolling it out steadily. There was a waitlist for a while, and in fact, if I go into the Settings app on my iPhone, so just double tap Settings, you'll see right at the top of the screen, at least on my device, I've got this.
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0: If you double tap this, it will open an app called Playground, which is on your phone if you have a compatible device. It is accessible. You can give it a description. When I was playing with this, for example, I talked about Santa holding a long white candy cane and using it like a blind person might use a cane. And you can accessorize Santa with whatever you want. It's kind of fun to play with. And of course, then the trick is once you've done your image, you might well want to put it through one of the AI services that you trust to describe some of these images, for example, Be My AI or Ira's AI Explorer. This is not a particularly unique feature. There are other places you can go where you can generate images like this. So you might want to play with them if this is the sort of thing that you like to do. You can play with them and work out which one you find easiest to work with. And also perhaps with a bit of trial and error or maybe some sighted assistance on hand, you can gain a view about which one is going to give you the best outcomes. In a similar vein, there is another feature called Genmoji, and that allows you to make your very own emojis. These are a fun way to add some life to your more informal communications. I wouldn't recommend using these in a more formal capacity, unless you're in some sort of place where the culture lends itself to that. But it's kind of fun for texting and other more informal communication. And there is a set of standard emojis that most of your devices will come equipped with, but now with this Genmoji feature, you can create your own. This is a little bit like Image Playground, but the images are much smaller. They're designed to be used in an emoji kind of context. One way to get to this and generate your own Genmoji is to go into the Messages app and start composing a message, and you will find that little button for apps, which most of us, I think, do not have expanded because it creates a lot of clutter on the screen when you do. But you can double tap the apps button to expand the message apps, and you should be able to find the Genmoji app in there and generate your own Genmoji if you want to do that. And you can use pictures of people. You can do all sorts of innovative things with that. One feature that many people are appreciating is email summaries in iOS 18.2 using Apple Intelligence. In the past, when you've received a notification of an email, you would get the first few lines of the email, which may or may not give you the gist of what the email is about. And that's also the way it worked in the Mail app itself, when you were flicking through your emails and previewing them. Now you can opt to have email summarized. Here's a really good example of where this is quite helpful. I've got a tech publication that I get every week from the Wall Street Journal in my email at the moment. And in the past, I would have just got the first few lines of the email, which wouldn't have given me an overview of what that email contained. So I would have had to open the email, find out if there are any articles of interest, and then go on my merry way. In this case, I've got a lot more useful information before I even open the email.
1: Messages, unread. Dana Mattioli, WSJ, WSJ Tech Weekly, Tech Titans bend the knee to Trump, 5:05 a.m., updates, summary, Tech Titans bend the knee to Trump, viral cookies, the new AI on your iPhone, phone call phobia and more.
0: That is actually very helpful. There are times when the Apple intelligence summaries get it wrong. And this is just the nature of AI. I mentioned this in one of the tech tips, actually, with respect to LinkedIn notifications. Sometimes you are going to get a summary that simply does not reflect in any way at all what the email actually is trying to convey. So you do want to be a bit careful, but most of the time I find that this is giving me pretty good results. There are also new ways of working with email now, and having used email for a very long time, I prefer to manage my own email and not rely on algorithms to try and prioritize what I should and shouldn't be reading. For the same reason, I turn the Focus Inbox feature off in Microsoft Outlook when it's offered. But some people view it differently, and if you want to have Apple Intelligence do some work for you, to prioritize email, you can do that. I'm going to go to the top of the screen.
1: Mailboxes, back button.
0: And flick right.
1: All inboxes, heading. Select, button. More, button.
0: And it's the more button that I'm interested in.
1: Categories.
0: If I double tap this button, it will completely change the view of the email inbox.
1: Messages, unread. Bruce, promotions. Updates. Transactions. Selected, primary. Dictate button.
0: So at the moment, the primary email is selected. What Apple Intelligence is trying to do at this point is to filter out or deprioritize what it considers to be less important email. So primary selected, and I've got just a fraction of the email that I do have in my inbox at the moment. Typically, these are unread emails, or they're emails that are deemed important because of who has sent them, or maybe I have flagged them in some way, marked them as important. It's using a range of criteria to say these are the most important emails that you have. And now,
1: messages, primary, selected, transactions.
0: We've got transactions selected. And if I flick right,
1: promote, receipts, or close, receipts, orders, and deliveries.
0: And if I'll flick right again.
1: Close button. Keep track of your orders, including shipping and delivery notices, bundled by sender. 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Transfer now. Unread. Saturday. Bullet RJD 981.
0: That's a Mushroom FM related email. I wouldn't call that a transaction, but I can sort of understand why Apple Intelligence has concluded that it is.
1: Ellen Fairbrass. 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
0: And that's our cleaning company, and that is indeed a relevant invoice to put into transactions.
1: Toolbar. Updated.
0: And that's
1: message.
0: What I have here at the moment. I've got a relatively empty inbox, I'm delighted to say right now. But one of those two is a transaction, no question. If I go back to the top.
1: All inboxes. Select. More. But. Search. Dictate. But. Messages. Selected. Transactions. Updates.
0: Now we've got updates. We'll double tap this one.
1: Selected. Updates.
0: And flick right.
1: Promotions. News. Close. Button. Stay updated with a place for everything, including newsletters and alerts. New messages. Dana Mattioli. WSJ. Unread.
0: Okay, that's right on point there. This is the Wall Street Journal newsletter that I showed you before that Apple Intelligence summarized so well. This absolutely does belong in the updates category.
1: Gracie Manning. Unread. 12:23 a.m. Bullet. F. Mantis Chameleon.
0: Now, this one is from the Mantis Chameleon email list, which is very busy at the moment because the Mantis in recent times has come out with a version of its firmware that makes speech available via Bluetooth audio devices. And I guess I get why Apple has decided this should be in the updates category, because it is talking actually about something new that has happened.
1: Com Radio, yesterday, bullet action required.
0: Now that one is about a password breach at a service I use called Com Radio, so that absolutely should be here.
1: Shane Popplestone, Unread, Yesterday, Bullet, Afmantisha Malianuzer Regard.
0: Another one from the Mantis list.
1: Eric Brinkman. Unread, Yesterday, Bullet, Afmantisha
0: Malianuzer. And again, the Mantis list. And there are quite a few actually from that list, which does make sense, as I say. So we'll go back up to the top.
1: Mailbox, all of, more, but, search, dictate, messages, transact, selected, updates, promotions.
0: After updates, we have promotions. I'll double tap this.
1: Selected.
0: We get a little description of what this category does.
1: Special offers, deals, and more.
0: Wow. That was a very handy one to have around the whole Black Friday, Cyber Monday, Giving Tuesday type thing.
1: Close button. See what's new from businesses and organizations you recognize. Older messages. Trade me, 19/11/2020.
0: And I haven't got a lot of promotions. Actually, I have been expressly unsubscribing from a lot of New Zealand sites that send me promotions that I won't be using anymore on account of not living there anymore. And actually, it's quite useful to do that with this system because you can bring up all of your promotional messages in one place. It normally does a pretty good job of identifying those. And if you do need to do a wholesale unsubscribing, such as what I've been doing, it is actually pretty nice. The other advantage of this, obviously, is that if you choose the primary category, it is going to try and make sure that if you're on a time crunch, you will see the email that's important to you. Now, clearly, this is not a flawless system. It's a machine making these choices. It is not you. So don't rely too heavily on it. But it can be a great user interface. Some people just prefer their email the way it has always worked. And you can switch this off. If this Apple Intelligence is on and you don't like the way it is grouping your email, then let's go to the top.
1: Mailboxes, back button.
0: And I'll flick right.
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0: And I'll choose more. And I believe, by the way, that you can set this up based on each mailbox. So if you want these features disabled, you may have to do it more than once. But that gives you maximum flexibility because there may be one email box, maybe for your work, where you want this prioritization on, this categorization on, and maybe in your personal life you don't, or vice versa. So it's good to have that choice. Now we're going to flick right.
1: Search, search more, button.
0: To the more button, and I'll double tap it.
1: 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List view.
0: And if I double tap list view.
1: Messages, unread.
0: We are popped out of that more screen, and now we have a very conventional looking email box, the way Apple has always done it, without the categorization features from Apple Intelligence. One of the much anticipated features in iOS 18.2 is that Siri is finally starting to get smarter, thanks to some work that Apple is doing behind the scenes, and I think there's plenty more where that came from in terms of what Apple is doing, but also thanks to Siri's integration with ChatGPT. One of the things that you will appreciate is that in iOS 18.2, Siri can be quite helpful in terms of providing you with advice about how to use your iPhone. Let's try this as an example. I will invoke Siri using the side button and ask it a question. How do I configure smart replies for email on my iPhone?
2: Here's how to customize the smart reply suggestions in Mail on your iPhone. First, go to Settings. Second, tap Mail. Then tap Smart Reply. And third, turn on or off the suggestions you want to see.
0: Makes a pleasant change from I found this on the web, take a look, right? That was actually a very helpful reply about Smart Replies, another new Apple Intelligence feature in iOS 18.2, which you can investigate if you wish. The ChatGPT integration means that you are far more likely to get a detailed answer from Siri now. For example, let's ask this question. Tell me about the Beatles album Abbey Road.
2: Abbey Road is the 11th studio album by the Beatles, released on September 26, 1969. It features iconic tracks such as Come Together, Something, and Here Comes the Sun. The album is notable for its innovative use of the recording studio, with complex harmonies and instrumentation. The cover photo, showing the band crossing a zebra crossing near Abbey Road Studios in London, is one of the most famous images in music history. Abbey Road is often praised for its polished production and is considered one of the Beatles' greatest works. That was from ChatGPT. Check important info for mistakes.
0: tremendous, isn't it? Now, to get this experience, there are some things that you might want to do. We'll go into this section of settings.
1: Apple Intelligence and Siri button.
0: We'll double tap that.
1: Beta.
0: And this is navigable by heading. I'm just going to navigate by heading to get to the one I want.
1: Apple Intelligence and Siri heading. Siri requests heading. Extensions heading.
0: This is where the ChatGPT magic happens, and Apple's clearly architected this in a way that might permit access to other large language models in the future because it is under extensions.
1: ChatGPT button.
0: I'll double tap this.
1: Selected. ChatGPT. You'll have.
0: Now, I started talking there. I'm just going to go to the top of the screen, though, and review this.
1: Back button.
0: And flick right.
1: ChatGPT extension. Heading. Use ChatGPT. Switch button. On.
0: If you want to, you can turn this off. In fact, there is even a master switch on the Apple Intelligence and Siri screen to turn all of Apple Intelligence off if you want. I know there are some people who still feel a bit skeptical about AI, or they're just not interested in it. You can switch it all off with that master switch on the Apple Intelligence and Siri screen if you want to. But I'm going to continue to flick right.
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0: I'll flick right.
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0: 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And I believe that the screen does explain all that if I flick right.
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0: Now, this is the thing you might want to change because by default, Siri is going to ask if you want to use ChatGPT to get an answer. And it just adds a little bit more friction. If you have a little bit of nervousness about sending stuff to ChatGPT, then leave this on, obviously. And Apple is very privacy focused. So it's decided that by default, it wants you to confirm that it's okay to send your query off your Apple device and send it out into the big wide world via the cloud to ChatGPT. I'm perfectly relaxed about the things that I ask Siri going to ChatGPT if I can get a good answer. So I've opted to turn this prompting off. While I'm on the screen, I'm going to pause the recording and take the opportunity to sign back in to my ChatGPT account. I have ChatGPT Plus. I personally find it incredibly useful. I am using ChatGPT an awful lot, and it does assist me greatly, particularly now that it is doing such a good job of searching the web. In iOS 18.2, there have been some changes to writing tools, which were first introduced in a limited form in iOS 18.1 when we first saw Apple Intelligence. Writing tools allow you to modify a document that you've already written. You can change its style. You can give it a proofread and clean up any grammatical errors that it finds. You can also now in iOS 18.2 start from scratch. None of these features are particularly revolutionary, except it is all happening on device with Apple Intelligence, with the exception of the ChatGPT feature where you can start composing something from scratch. So it is very fast and it's also very private, which does matter to some people. For the sake of this part of the demonstration, I'm in the Drafts app. Drafts is the place where text starts. That's their little slogan. And you can write in the Drafts app. It just sits on my dock. And the moment that I double tap it, I'm in a blank document and I can start to write. And if you really want to go to town with Drafts and you get the professional version, you can do things like assign shortcut keys to send what you're writing in Drafts to other applications. For example, if I've written something, I can press a hotkey and it will send it directly to my personal Mastodon account. I also have another one that does the same for the Access On account, the account for this podcast and our technology initiatives at the National Federation of the Blind. So I'm in Drafts now and I've actually got a draft open that I wrote and I sent this on to Mastodon about my exciting excursions relating to finding a US mobile carrier. And I've actually found one that I really like And I've been quite surprised by how many people don't know that this carrier exists and the sheer variety of things that it offers. So I wrote all of this down on my